0: election. The government is today expected to announce the final budget outcome for the last financial year, showing the underlying deficit has come in lower than expected. The ABC understands the deficit will be around $6 billion lower than the $28.3 billion forecast in May. Senator Gallagher says the government's been showing spending restraint.
1: Whether it's been savings, paying down debt in the last few years to make sure that the budget's in as good a shape as possible. You know, we've been very mindful of the role that we play across the economy, but the challenges that we're having now in relation to inflation are not caused by government spending.
0: Shadow Defence Minister James Patterson says the recent OpenAI data breach should be used as a chance for the federal government to reach deals with tech companies. It's been revealed that OpenAI autonomous agent gained unauthorised access to a Medicare health statistics portal in June, but didn't inform Australian authorities until September. Senator Patterson says Australia could use the incident to help shape the domestic AI industry.
2: I think we have an opportunity to strike a really good deal here that gives us strong oversight and evaluation, that gives us independent assurance, that gives us some confidence about safety, and also attracts billions of dollars of investment, gives Australia access to the world's most advanced models.
0: Consumers are being urged to shop around for the best credit card deal as banks unveil major changes to their frequent flyer programs. Fees on Visa, MasterCard and EFTPOS payments will be banned from Thursday. The RBA estimates the changes will save customers about $1.6 billion a year. But banks and credit card companies are set to recoup the costs of processing transactions in other ways. Daniel Skibberis from Point Hacks says bonus frequent flyer points, complimentary travel insurance and lounge passes are all on the line.
3: Each bank has sort of gone down a different strategy. So you've got banks like ANZ that have focused more on keeping the earn rate just as high as it was before, but their welcome bonuses have gone down. And then you've got a bank like Westpac that's sort of gone the other way, that really reduced their earn rates.
0: The Brisbane City Council says it won't waive road tolls for drivers when the Storick Bridge is closed for 3 weeks over summer. It'll shut from the 27th of December to the 18th of January for maintenance and resurfacing. Councillor Ryan Murphy says waiving tolls on other crossings during that period wouldn't be fair on ratepayers.
4: Around 43% of traffic across the Story Bridge on a regular day is traffic that originates from outside the Brisbane local government area. And we don't think it's necessarily a fair impost on Brisbane ratepayers to subsidise those motorists and their crossing.
0: In the AFL, Brisbane Lions coach Chris Fagan says he's assessing whether he's got the energy to continue at the helm after the club's premiership three-peat at the weekend. Fagan's been with the team for a decade and is contracted through to next year, but he's weighing up his future. He says he'll think it through over the next couple of days.
5: I've just got a few things I've got to work out over the next few days to see whether I've still got the absolute energy you need to do this job, because you do need a lot, and I've been doing it for 10 years, and I just want to make sure that if I keep going that I can deliver to the players the amount of energy that I need to.
0: The weather for Queensland, isolated to scattered showers about eastern districts north of St Lawrence and the interior White Bay and Burnett. Isolated showers and the chance of a storm about the Gulf Coast west of Mornington Island. A mostly sunny day elsewhere. Cairns 28, Townsville and Rockhampton 29 degrees. Mackay and Bundaberg 26, Mount Isa 34. In the southeast, cloudy with showers. Brisbane 25, Gold Coast 23, Sunshine Coast 24 degrees. Toowoomba 21.
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7: Hello and welcome to your Hour of Arts on ABC Radio National. I'm Skye Kirkham, sitting in this week for Hilary Harper from the lands of the Kulin Nation. Now, it's not often that you can convince an author to dive back into one of their masterpieces, but as we enter the final days of voting for the top 100 Australian books of all time, I hope you've got your votes in, Claire Nichols will be joined on The Book Show by Geraldine Brooks to talk about her debut, Year of Wonders. It's much loved by readers, but how does the Pulitzer Prize-winning author feel about her early work? And did you catch the AFL Grand Final over the weekend? Congratulations to Brisbane again, and my sympathies to any Dockers fans listening. That ending was heartbreaking. But for the arts, the story is at the other end of the game, with Kylie Minogue putting on a massive show as the pre-game entertainment. I actually saw posters all over town spruiking the show rather than the game, which was a bit of a surprise. But for the NRL final this weekend, things have been a little more complicated. Tones and I was intended to be the headliner, but that's fallen through. And the finals will be without a major entertainer for the first time in a long time. On Critics Corner, we'll look at whether that matters and what it takes to make a successful show when you're not quite the main attraction. Now to arts and entertainment news headlines. Madonna is set to perform at the MTV Video Music Awards for the first time in over 20 years today. The VMAs kicked off just a little while ago at the Peacock Theatre in LA, where it's still Sunday night, and Madonna is the most nominated performer with 13 nods. Not bad this far into her career. She's followed by Taylor Swift with 11 nominations. Swift will also receive the inaugural MTV VMA Artist Director Honours Award. Another highlight is, of course, going to be a special tribute to Dolly Parton by country singer Kacey Musgraves, and rap icon Snoop Dogg is hosting the award, so that will be one not to miss, I imagine. In more music news, U2 has celebrated their 50th anniversary with quite an unusual performance. They went back to the playground of their old high school in Dublin. The gig, which was just for current students and staff, included their big hits like I Will Follow, Vertigo and Beautiful Day. And Bono thanked the school for providing the group's early education, paying tribute to the Reverend Jack Hayslip, who worked at the school before becoming U2's chaplain and spiritual advisor on tour. The band has just announced their new album, Carnival de Luz. Meanwhile, one of the world's biggest contemporary visual artists has unveiled a giant new installation in Australia. The Chinese artist Ai Weiwei has presented works at New York's Museum of Modern Art, London's Tate Modern, and the Guggenheim at Abu Dhabi. Now, visitors to Sydney Harbour will get a chance to see the 40-metre-long outdoor art installation, which has just been unveiled on the lawn of the Museum of Contemporary Art Australia. Titled Mushrooms, it features 500 cast iron helmets, and Weiwei says it's an invitation to reflect on the fragility of life during a period of increasing conflict. It's open to the public 24/7 until April next year.
8: This is The Book Show. Hello, I'm Claire Nichols. And with our Top 100 Australian Books vote underway, I've taken it upon myself to help you pick your favourite ever Australian books, providing a bit of inspiration going back to some classic Australian novels. So if you haven't voted yet, you need to head to the Radio National website and pick your favourites. Maybe you'll want to vote for this, Geraldine Brooks and her classic novel, Year of Wonders. Would you believe Year of Wonders is 25 years old this year? It was published in 2001, and it takes us not to Australia. This takes us to a small country town in England in the 17th century. This is a town that decides to cut itself off from the world when the plague arrives. Its narrator is Anna Frith. She's a young maid to the local rector. She's already a mother and a widow at 19, and she has a whole lot more love and grief to come. Hi, Geraldine.
9: Hi, g'day.
8: This was your first published novel. What does this book mean to you, Geraldine?
9: It was my swan dive into the unknown. I had been a newspaper reporter for a decade and a half, and then suddenly I had a child, a baby, and I couldn't do the kind of reporting I'd been doing for the last 10 years, which was going to extreme places at the worst of times and being a war correspondent. And so I took this swan dive into the world of the imagination to see

0: if I could write fiction that anybody would want to read. And luckily for me, somebody did, so I got to keep doing it.
1: It's an incredible story. How did you find this story?
0: I had literally stumbled into the village of Eme in the Peak District in England at the end of a long hike. We had a very rare couple of days off from being Middle East correspondents, and I wanted to get somewhere different, moist and green instead of dry and dusty. And so we were rambling, as the English so euphoniously call bushwalking or hiking. And I saw a sign saying Plague Village. And I thought, that's funny. Not many places try to attract tourists by putting up a sign saying Plague Village. So we walked the extra 5 miles and found ourselves in this very beautiful gritstone town in a wonderful state of historic preservation. And in the church at that time, they had the story of what had happened there in 1665, when the villagers uniquely, during bubonic plague, took the decision to quarantine themselves.
1: It's an incredible act of bravery or self-sacrifice, isn't it?
0: Incredible. And at that point we were living in a very small village ourselves, but it was in rural Virginia, and we couldn't even get an agreement about whether the notice board should be inside the post office or outside the post office. So it intrigued me on that level. Like, how do you get a community to come to a life-changing consensus like that? But I was also still working as a war correspondent at the time, so I was seeing what catastrophe did to people and how it tended to either bring people to their best self or their worst self. And I had examples of both. I had like the morally lost torturer in Ba'athist Iraq, or the incredibly brave and self-sacrificing Eritrean woman who stepped out of the conventional role accepted for her to, lead her people in the struggle then against the brutal rule of Mengistu. So, I had all this stuff in my head. And as I'm covering modern conflicts, I keep thinking back to this town and what it must have been like to be those people, and who found their best self and who found their worst self. And then I would come home to this little town in rural Virginia and say, we can't agree on anything. How did they ever get to agree on that? So it had been working in my head for 10 years before I decided to sit down and write about it.
1: Was there anything on the historical record as to how that decision was made or who led that decision?
0: We know who led it, and it was a very unlikely young clergyman who, it was a time of great religious strife in England. It was the Restoration, so they'd tried the Puritan way and it hadn't really taken hold. And then they went back to the old, more ornate form of worship. And there was a lot of conflict in this particular village between those two schools of thought. So this young guy, who's not from there, manages to lead the people, but he got help from the other guy, the other minister who'd been kicked out of the church because of the religious wars. So it was an extraordinary story, really. And I wasn't the first to be attracted to it. There had been other people who'd taken a run at it, and there'd been an opera even. But I just felt like I wanted to try and tell it from the point of view of somebody who was half a line in one of the few documents that had come down to us, which was the minister's maid. And he had written, "Fortunately, my maid continued in health, with which was a blessing, for had she quailed, I would have been ill set." And I thought, well, who was she? And I went to look for her, but there was absolutely nothing to be found.
1: Of course, because she
0: So
1: was the maid.
0: she was a woman, and she was the maid, and she didn't get to tell her own story, as women generally didn't. And so I made her up.
1: So you thought on this for 10 years. At what point did you think, yeah, there is a novel in this? This is going to be my project.
0: I didn't know if there was a novel in it. I didn't know if I knew how to write a novel. But I was a bit desperate because I had this baby, and I thought I had left the Wall Street Journal, where I'd been working for 10 years at that point, and I thought, I can freelance. But if you've been a war correspondent, nobody's calling you up to do anything at all that's compatible with having a nursing infant, like, you know, sitting around a swimming pool and interviewing George Clooney. They're not calling you for that. They're calling you to go back and do what you used to do. And I'm like, no, I'm not going to walk over the mountains in Afghanistan with a bunch of Pashtun rebels. I'm going to nurse my baby at 4 and 6. and so I wasn't sure what my life was going to be. And it was actually my husband, Tony Horwitz, who said, you've always been fascinated by that Eames story. Why don't you try and write that? And initially, I thought it was going to be a nonfiction book, something I knew how to do. But when I went back to Eam, there was so little, the historical record is so thin, that the only way to really engage with the material was to take the thin gruel that there was and then use an informed imaginative empathy to say, okay, it might have been like this, given everything else I know about people in crisis.
1: And being so accomplished as a war correspondent, being so successful in that field, and then trying something new, something that maybe felt a little uncomfortable. What do you remember about writing this book?
0: So the weirdest thing was, and this never happens, but, you know, it was a different time and I was very lucky. So I got the Anita Kibble Award for Foreign Correspondence, and that came with a very nice monetary prize. And that prize was gifted by the first female librarian at the New South Wales Library to encourage women writers. And I was very encouraged. And I thought, I'm going to take some of this money and I'm going to buy some time and see what I can do. And so I wrote 3 chapters and I sent them to my nonfiction agent, because I had written 2 nonfiction, very journalistic kind of books. And I didn't hear from her. And I thought, oh, well, it probably sucked and I better think of something else. And then about 5 weeks had passed and she called me up and she said, I sold your book.
1: Wow.
0: On the basis of the 3 chapters. So then I had to write the rest of it.
1: Well, that must have made you feel pretty confident.
0: No, it didn't. It made me feel a little desperate, actually, because somebody had actually paid good money for this. I didn't know if I could do it or not. So there was so much good luck and so much bad luck around this book. And it's kind of encouraging to know how little anything really defines what books will find their way into the hands of readers, because this book came out around 9/11. I was actually on book tour in the early stages of book tour for it when 9/11 happened. And of course, any media that was dedicated to a book about the plague in 1665 was not going to get any airtime. And also you couldn't travel anymore, you know, the airspace was shut down, and it got shellacked in the New York Times book section, and it should have disappeared without trace, but somehow this little book found its way into the hands of readers, and people read it and kept reading it, and they still are, thank God.
1: Do you know how that happened?
0: I think independent bookstores have a lot to do with it. I wouldn't be anywhere without independent bookstores, because they know their readers and they know what their readers like. And that's the only thing I can think of, really.
1: Wow. I want to know about this woman you created, Anna Frith, inspired by that maid who just got the one mention on the historical record. Who is Anna?
0: So I was trying to think what she might be like, and because it was a village of lead miners and shepherds, I thought probably she would have been married to a lead miner and maybe he would have died in a mine collapse, and maybe she already had a couple of kids. And I imagined her as

0: were menstruating had to go and be segregated, and where women were not allowed to speak to their husbands unless they were spoken to first. And she ended up leading a military campaign to relieve the siege of Asmara in Eritrea against the Mengistu regime. And then, you know, the Kurdish woman who left her job one day wearing high heels and a suit and had to lead her family over mined mountain passes into Turkey. So I'd seen these incredible changes that women could make in times of catastrophe, and that emboldened me to allow Anna to change.
1: I'm so interested in how you found the voice of Anna, because it feels so alive that you connect so quickly with her, yet you are using this kind of 17th century style language. How did you find and nail that voice of Anna?
0: So I'm trying to think about what she would have had access to. If you're a curious, intellectually alive person at that time, you know, our world is so flooded with input. It's very hard to put yourself back into a quieter time. And I'm thinking she would have only heard from an educated person twice a week, and that would have been in church. And that would have been in the restoration period from the Book of Common Prayer and the King James Bible, which, as we know, is very florid and beautiful English and nothing like the original Hebrew text, which is very, like, austere. So it's been rewritten in this kind of florid way. So I'm trying to think. So that's what she's hearing at these long services twice a week. So that's the only input she's getting. But she's living in a milieu which is Derbyshire dialect, which is very colorful, but you can't use too much of that. So if I'd written the whole book in Derbyshire dialect, nobody would have been able to read it. So I thought I'll use just a few words of Derbyshire dialect to give a flavor. And seeing her as an intellectually aspirational person, she's going to have a little bit of King Jamesian flair to how she speaks. But to me, that's the main thing, is trying to figure out who the storyteller is and how they sound.
1: And it does mean, in just those opening paragraphs, you know, we hear about the beauty of apple fall, which is just such a gorgeous way of describing an apple falling from a tree. But we also hear about horse piss, because these are both realities of Anna's world.
0: Yeah, right.
1: Can you read just a little bit of Anna for us?
0: I open the door to my cottage these evenings on a silence so thick it falls upon me like a blanket. Of all the lonely moments of my day, this one is always the loneliest. I confess I have sometimes been reduced to muttering my thoughts aloud like a madwoman when the need for a human voice becomes too strong. I mislike this, for I fear the line between myself and madness is as fine these days as a cobweb, and I have seen what it means when a soul crosses over into that dim and wretched place. But I, who always prided myself on grace, now allow myself a deliberate clumsiness. I let my feet land heavily. I clatter the hearth tools. And when I draw water, I let the bucket chain grind on the stone just to hear the ragged noise instead of the smothering silence.
1: You're listening to The Book Show on ABC Radio National, where I am so pleased to be speaking to Geraldine Brooks about her 2001 novel Year of Wonders. And Geraldine, we can hear in that reading how lonely Anna is. How tough was it to put this wonderful, bright young woman through so much pain and so much loss?
0: So, you know, the village itself tells you the story of the plague. I mean, they're magnificent custodians of their own history. And so there was that initial visit that I made with Tony when we were just hiking around. And then I went back intentionally to see

0: what could be learned there. And I think what you realize is the scale of the loss, because the village is so careful about the history of the plague. You see these plague graveyards and whole families have been wiped out. And you see the consequences of whole trades being wiped out. So obviously the person who usually engraved gravestones died because the gravestone of the minister's wife has an error in it that's had to be chipped out and redone. And so you start imagining what it would be like, you know, if two-thirds of the people you knew disappeared in the course of a year.
1: And I can't imagine, Geraldine, what it's like to write about a woman losing her children when you yourself were nursing that beautiful newborn baby.
0: So every kid in Year of Wonders is basically my first child at different ages, because it took me a while to write the book. So I don't have a lot of patience for anti-vaxxers, because I had fallen into that mindset of, oh, too many vaccines. And I didn't vaccinate him for varicella, for chickenpox. And he got chickenpox. And it is horrible. And I'm carrying around my puking baby, pox covered, as I'm writing this book. And I'm sorry for putting Nathaniel through actually having chickenpox. And I'm mad at myself for being so stupid. But it was very useful for the novel.
1: Yes, well, I'm glad he recovered. So we know that Anna works at the rectory for Michael Montpelion, adores Montpelion, and even more so adores his wife, Eleanor. You know,
0: yeah.
1: She understands the world through the lens of Christianity. I'm interested to know how you approach this, because at this point, had you converted to Judaism at this point, Geraldine?
0: Yes, but, you know, I converted to Judaism as a matter of history, not faith. I'm not a deist. I don't share in any kind of belief in a supreme being. So the truth is, if you're writing historical fiction, you will always find that you're writing about two things. One is religion, because it was so significant in every era prior to this one. And horses, because they're everywhere.
1: And I was happy to see the horse, having, you know, read your book Horse not so long ago. I thought, oh, here we go again. Here's Geraldine and her horses.
0: No, actually, you know, now I'm very embarrassed, because my descriptions of the horse in Year of Wonders are entirely suboptimal, because I didn't know anything about horses. I just liked them, and I wanted to have a, you know, obviously everybody's got riding around on horses in that era. And, I have people galloping downhill. No one in their right mind gallops downhill. But I didn't learn that till I actually had a horse, which came much later.
1: All right, so that's one thing you might go back and change if you could have another go at Year of Wonders. I also was really fascinated by the exploration of witches and witch hunting in this book. There are two female healers in the town. Our narrator, Anna Frith, initially is very concerned about being even associated, say, with herbs or anything, because she knows what that can mean for women. Tell me about the research you did into witch hunting in this part of England during this period of history.
0: Yeah, so, you know, any time a plague happened, somebody got blamed. It was either the women or the Jews, you know. They're the kind of go-to scapegoats for this kind of thing. Actually, in Eam itself, that wasn't a huge thing, but at that time in England, it was. And I wanted to explore a little bit about what it meant to be an independent woman, because that's something that Anna has to grapple with. And so I actually borrowed from a case that happened in Scotland at that time. And the speech that the accused witch gives when she knows that there's no way out and that they're going to kill her no matter what, she gives them all something big to think about. And that was actually a speech that a woman in Scotland had the wit to give to, like, wreck everybody's life in the town that was going to kill her.
1: Wow. It really, you know, the life of a woman, you know, it's not easy to read about. In this book, you can be an independent woman and be accused of being a witch, or you can choose to be a maid, or you can, you know, see your husband lost in a mining accident. And then our character is threatened with the Branks and has a memory of her mother being forced to wear the Branks. What are the Branks, Geraldine?
0: So the Branks, so the big crime in the 17th century, not only in England, but also in the Massachusetts Bay Colony in Boston, was women were hauled into court all the time for being a scold, which meant that you'd been overheard criticizing a man in public. And it's a jolly good thing that that is no longer a crime on the books, or I think all of us would be in the slammer at this point. But no, it was awful. I mean, women had to wear these horrible appliances that suppressed their tongue as a punishment. Or in Massachusetts, they would just put a skewer through your tongue.
1: It's unimaginable.
0: It kind of is until you... You know, look at what the Taliban is doing in Afghanistan to women, and then it's not unimaginable at all.
1: And this is the fascinating thing about historical fiction, right, is you can be writing about another time and another place, but it's still relevant.
0: Unfortunately, yes.
1: Geraldine Brooks, we're chatting today because the voting is open for the Top 100 Australian Books campaign, and I've spoken to three other great Australian writers about really classic Australian novels. This one's a little bit different, Year of Wonders, because it's not set in Australia. It's not about Australia. So how do you think about this story within the Australian canon, given it's very much about Britain and it's written by, you know, a writer who was living in America when she wrote it?
0: No, I wasn't living in America when I wrote it. I was living in Balmain.
1: Well, there you go.
0: I've been moving around, unfortunately. This is what happens when you sleep with foreigners. You end up moving around a lot. I think all my books are at heart Australian novels because they're informed by an Australian sensibility, which has to do with the underdog and trying to give voice to the voiceless. And I have this idealized view of my Australian upbringing that was all about my mother sticking up for the immigrant women who were being exploited, doing piecework for pittance when they should have been getting the minimum wage, and my dad, who was an ardent trade unionist, who loved nothing better than a stoush against the capitalists. And I think that that is there through all my books.
1: Mm. Yeah, you've never written a novel set here, right?
0: No, I had one that I was working on, and then I just realized that I couldn't do the thing that a novelist has to do, which is understand the story that the character is telling themselves about why they do what they do. I wanted to write about Jane Franklin, who is a fascinating person, and she was the governor's wife in Tasmania during the genocide of the Aborigines and, you know, some of the worst excesses of the convict system there. And she fought both those things. But she did something I couldn't explain, which is she, took an Aboriginal child from Flinders Island and brought her to Government House and really made her a part of the family with her birth child, Eleanor. And it scandalized the colony that this black child was there at Government House in the carriage, in the gowns, the whole thing. And then when John Franklin is recalled to England, she abandons that child into a system that she knew was completely brutal. And she never, as far as we know, inquired as to her well-being. And I couldn't come up with what the story in her head was that she told herself to justify doing that. And if you can't do that, you can't really write that character.
1: Wow, that's a really fascinating insight into your process. It's been so wonderful to go back and remember Year of Wonders. You know, it's 25 years old this year. How do you feel about this book now? You know, you said you'd like to rewrite the horse bits maybe. Is there anything else that bothers you?
0: It kind of amuses

0: surprises me that I was so ignorant about horses at that time. I don't think you should revise your younger self, actually. I think you're stuck with your mistakes. But no, it's been a bit of a stayer, this book, if we keep the horse metaphor going, and people are still reading it and enjoying it, and there's no greater gift to a writer than being read.
1: Well, long may we keep reading it. It's called Year of Wonders, and perhaps you're going to vote for it in our top 100 Australian books count. You can vote for up to 10 of your favourite Australian books. They can be fiction or non-fiction. You can find all the details to vote on the ABC Radio National website. Geraldine Brooks, what a pleasure.
0: Lovely to talk to you, Claire.
1: On ABC Radio National, you're listening to The Book Show with me, Claire Nichols. And after talking historical fiction with Geraldine Brooks, why don't we jump feet first into the 2020s now for a book about a very modern female experience. Zoe Foster Blake's sixth novel is called Group Chat. It's about five friends in their 40s. And when one of them finds out her husband has cheated, the group plans a holiday to Mykonos in Greece, where they're going to dress up, let loose, and also confront the secrets they keep, even the ones they keep from themselves. Hi, Zoe.
2: Hi.
1: When was the last time you did a girls' trip?
2: You know, pretty recently, but it was just a staycation in Sydney.
1: Yeah.
2: Sort of motivated by this whole book and the whole genesis behind it, which is that you talk about it and you never actually do it. So I grabbed three girlfriends and we just spent two nights in a hotel, and it was fabulous because that unstructured time with friends when you're in your 40s is near impossible to get.
1: Yes, because friendship in your 40s is different than friendships in your 20s. Like, how do female friendships change as you get older?
2: I think, look, it's probably circumstantial depending on the life path you've chosen, but generally speaking, I think the 20s are probably more about physical presence, and you're together a lot and you're going out a lot or you're working together and you're in each other's space a lot. And then in the 30s, I feel like there's a bit of a separation. You're pulled away by family, having children, maybe you're moving, or the professional demands become a lot greater. So it's more about staying in touch, but maybe not seeing each other as much. And then I think something great happens in your 40s, which is you get a bit of breathing space, perhaps when your children are a little older or you're a little more comfortable and settled professionally, perhaps, and you start to reconnect. If you are lucky enough and honoured and privileged enough to have decades-long friendships, you reconnect in a way that's really, really special, and there's no bullshit, and it's just heart stuff, and these are your ride or die, and you go deep. Quick.
1: and when you get together, the holidays are probably looking a little different too, right? It's maybe not partying till 3 or 4 in the morning.
2: No, and I think the idea of a girls' trip is so sacred and almost unobtainable, because you would probably go, well, I'm already away for work so much, I can't possibly, or I'm already away with the family, I can't possibly take another trip. It just feels like logistically, it seems a lot more difficult.
1: You did a big girls' trip to Greece as well, like the characters in this book.
2: Yes, and that was full research, I honestly, hand on heart, can say. I have had a long love affair with Mykonos, and I've been there, you know, single in my 20s and with my babies and with my grown kids and with my girlfriends and in all different kinds of ways. And this was just one with a couple of girlfriends. I could have caught them on their way through to other places and said, let's just come for a few days. So worth it, because memories, you know, just some beautiful memories made and some time together with nowhere to be, nothing to do, no guilt for scrolling or shopping, or, you know, it was just fabulous. So highly recommended.
1: Can you write a novel when you're on a trip like that?
2: I did write.
1: Really?
2: I wrote so much, because there were large patches of time when, and that's what I love about being grown-ups, no one's running a spreadsheet, no one's saying, hey, we're doing this tour, or we've got this on, or I want to see this museum. It's like everyone does what they want with no guilt. So I was very upfront. I'm like, girls, in the mornings I write, I'll see you at lunch, or maybe not. And so we just had a very lovely, no rules kind of holiday, and I love that about getting older as well.
1: Okay, so this new novel, Zoe, it's called Group Chat.
2: Yes.
1: It was only a few weeks ago I was chatting to Leanne Moriarty, who has realised the power of channeling the school parents' WhatsApp chat as narrative force to really move the story along. Obviously, you're leaning into that too with the title. What is the power of the WhatsApp chat in pushing a story forward?
2: I actually used a lot of it in my previous book, Things Will Calm Down Soon, and that was more the school chat, and that gets quite mentally taxing, I think, for parents because you're always on it, and I have four, and they're the four official channels through the school, and then I have, like, the sub ones for groups of parents, or there's a party and that gets its own chat, you know what it's like. And so my friend group chats feel like cake by comparison. They're so fun, and, you know, depending on the chat, I would say, though, mostly it's recommendations. Guys, you got to get your hair done here. You got to eat this yogurt. You got to try this. It's just like shortcuts. This is good. Read this. Watch this, you know.
1: And of course, at the start of this book, the group chat is exploding because it starts with two messages from Farah to the rest of the group. The first message is, so. The next message is, turns out Rich is having an affair. What a way to kick off a story, Zoe. What's happening for Farah?
2: Well, it's... Now I'm 46 and I definitely am in the midst of a lot of divorce around me, that mid-40s where people resist something that they've been doing for a long time, or they have an awakening of some type, and that could lead to an affair, or any kind of thing could happen. But in this case, yes, it's a pretty classic midlife crisis for the husband who shacks up with a younger woman and leaves Farah furious and, you know, left with custody arrangements and where we're going to live and all of these horrible things. So the girls, of course, rally and say, we're going to take you away. We're going to get you out of this.
1: We're going to take you to Greece. And we see most of this through the eyes of another woman in the group. Her name is Stella.
2: Yes.
1: Who's Stella?
2: So Stella is, she's a bit of an observer. She's probably not as strong a character as the other four in terms of archetypes, which I really wanted to lean into in a kind of Winnie the Pooh way. Like, this is our sort of hyper type B ADHD character, and this is our people pleasing sweetheart, and this is the one with the spreadsheets, and this is our, you know, cynical, negative sort of grump. And, you know,
1: will you forgive me? I thought they could also be Spice Girls potentially. You know, there's a posh one, there's a scary one, there's one who wears a lot of crop tops, she's a bit sporty.
2: Oh, she totally is sporty. I did not think this. Thank you. I will take that, Claire, and use that in further press.
1: I'm not being reductionist, but you are saying, like, you're leaning into these archetypes, right?
2: I am. It's deliberate. But Stella is sort of someone who trips over her own thoughts, and she's having a bit of her own midlife crisis. And I really liked this idea of certainly what I see a lot of, which is women reaching their mid-40s, and it's the perimenopause, and it's the questioning of, is this where I thought I would be? Am I happy? Is this all there is? Why am I always irritable? Why can't I sleep? A bit of a perimenopausal bridesmaids, if you will, because these women are all in the similar sort of age group and going through the same sort of things, but in very different ways. So Stella's hit a bit of a crossroads, I think.
1: Yeah, I was chatting to Meg Mason a few weeks ago about her book, Sophie Standing There.
2: Loved it. Oh.
1: Yeah, but one of the things she talked about, which I thought was a really clever thing to identify, is when your marriage breaks down, how that can really ricochet and affect your other relationships. Mm. And I think this is fascinating for Stella, right? That her friend's marriage falling apart perhaps forces Stella's marriage into the spotlight for her. She probably hasn't thought about the state of her relationship, and suddenly it's in very clear focus for her that maybe I'm not happy either.
2: Absolutely. But also some of the other women in the group, you know, the very happily single who have no responsibilities and just do whatever they want on a whim, and the divorcee who has got a hot young boyfriend and is absolutely loving life. And then there's the very, very happy marriage that makes her go, hey, I don't feel that way about my husband. What's wrong?
1: I just was reading an article on the ABC website about women quietly quitting their relationships. Yes. And that seemed to be where Stella's at. She's kind of switched off. Is it something that you find coming up in conversations with women that you're noticing?
2: I probably in my own friendship circle, not to that extent, but certainly in the wider community. And I think it's the maybe once you can catch a breather, if your kids are a little bit older now and you get a little bit more time for introspection. But just that idea of, I think it's the questioning. And I think it's for women, this is often the bit where they internalize and think and talk about it maybe with their girlfriends and then present it to the partner, and the partner is blindsided.
1: So these five women, they head off to Mykonos and they have a pretty incredible holiday there. Before I get into how luxe it all is, we should talk about Mykonos, right? Because I get a sense all the islands have a different vibe.
2: Yes.
1: What is the vibe of Mykonos?
2: It is and isn't for everyone. It tends to be the most glamorous and chic and breathtakingly expensive. You know, a lot of international glamorous people kind of come in on their yachts and go to clubs and restaurants and so on. It's amazing people watching. I love it for, you get the glamour of like a beautiful cosmopolitan island, but you can also go quiet if you want on the lesser known beaches. Whereas some of the other surrounding islands, if you want more of a peaceful, low key, cheaper holiday, I would recommend those.
1: Yeah, it sounds totally dreamy. And these women, gosh, they have an amazing experience because one of the five is really, really wealthy, and then she's got this globe-trotting DJ boyfriend. Yeah. So they all get put up in this incredible villa looking out over the ocean. You know, there's a private chef. They've got a driver. They go to all the best restaurants. They're wearing designer clothes. They're drinking, I think there's a bottle of champagne that costs like $1,000.
2: Yeah, it's ridiculous.
1: Why is this kind of wish fulfillment such an important part of the storytelling in this book?
2: I guess as a story device for me to be able to get five women, you know, suburban women to an island like Mykonos for a week, there had to be some sort of mechanism for them to be able to afford that. So I liked the way that she was the provider, and she's very warm and extremely generous and also brutally honest, and she's just so happy within herself and fine with where she is in life. And she doesn't care if she's materialistic. She's totally okay with that.
1: And it's fun for us as readers too, right? To get access to this world that realistically a lot of us will never experience.
2: Yes, I absolutely wanted escapism, and I wanted to take women away on a trip with these women and fall in love with them and become their friend as well and feel happy at the end of the book. That was absolutely intentional.
1: Yeah, it was a real pleasure, and it did make me text my girlfriend. So thank you very much for that, Zoe. It's called Group Chat. It's published by Allen and Unwin. Zoe Foster-Blake, what a pleasure.
2: Oh, my pleasure. Thanks for having me there.
1: That's The Book Show, where today you heard from Zoe Foster-Blake and Geraldine Brooks. And time is running out for you to vote for your favourite Australian books. Voting closes on the 1st of October, so head to the Radio National homepage right now, look for Top 100 Books, and have your say. I'm Claire Nichols, and The Book Show is produced by Sarah Lestrange. We work on the lands of the Wurundjeri and Whadjuk Noongar people.
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6: Hello, Sky Kirkham with you on Critics Corner, sitting in for Hilary Harper and Kylie Minogue. Oh, what a show. Headlines Saturday's AFL Grand Final pre-game entertainment at the MCG. A 20-minute performance with plenty of dancers, pyrotechnics, costume changes, everything you could want, and, of course, the greatest hits. We got a taste of Love at First Sight, In Your Eyes, Confide in Me, Padam Padam, even this one.

0: a massive success. But Kylie's performance came just days after the NRL Grand Final entertainment was thrown into a bit of uncertainty. This Sunday's match between the Roosters and the Knights looks likely to move forward with no pre-match entertainment after talks broke down with the Australian music star Tones and I. Now, according to some reports, the singer refused to guarantee that she would play her breakthrough hit, Dance Monkey. But Tones' management has said that she'd only been contacted about the show 3 weeks ago, and a prior commitment with Macklemore in the US made the event impossible to confirm. So, as NRL fans face the prospect of a grand final with no musical act, what is the role of a musical performance at those big sporting events? Why do they even exist? And when there actually is a performance, what makes it successful? And why do some acts fail to hit that mark? Samara Mazzola is a touring musician and live performer. They're also ABC Melbourne 774's Sunday morning music expert. Welcome, Samara.
1: Hi, Sky. Great to be here.
0: So let's start with the success. How did Kylie go on the weekend?
1: I think Kylie went fantastically. The colour, the spectacle, the outfits, and that

0: It's Kylie to a T, right, isn't it? You know, the people and the dancers that Kylie surrounds herself with, that is the whole Kylie thing, what Kylie brings to the stage, and I think she brought it in spades.
1: She knows how to put on a show, for sure.
0: She does, absolutely.
1: So going to the other side of this, the NRL Grand Final and Tone tonight, there's two different stories that have emerged, as I said. One of them is that she wouldn't commit to playing Dance Monkey, which she is on the record as hating that song. And, you know, given it's a song about being forced to perform, it's kind of ironic as well in the situation.
0: Yeah.
1: But what obligations do you think an artist has under these circumstances? Like, who are these shows for?
0: Well, see, the thing is, if you're booked to play at a sporting event, the people in the audience obviously aren't specifically there to see the entertainment. Mm. But if you're able to capture the casual music fans in the crowd, that is what's going to guarantee a really successful gig as the pre-match entertainment. Now, if you are an artist like Tones and I, and as you said, the reports have been that they didn't want to play Dance Monkey, but that basically removes the opportunity that you have as an artist to connect with as many people in the audience as possible and make a really successful go of it. So I would say that if you say yes, I think it would be a fair thing for the actual venue and the organisers say, look, we really do need you to play, you know, Dance Monkey. We need to play you to play the big hit. Mm-hmm. Yeah.
1: Well, I guess that's a decision to then say no, which is what has happened. It shocks me that the reports are 3 weeks out is when Tones was approached. Because even if she'd said yes, like, given the scale of these events, 3 weeks is not enough time to put together a routine.
0: Some of that, that seems crazy to me, because this is a really big deal, and that's the important role that this entertainment plays in these sporting fixtures, is that it is a clear differentiator between the minor round, like the games that go on during, you know, June and July, and the final series. And it's that little bit of razzle-dazzle at the end of the year. I mean, the teams have worked incredibly hard to get to that point. The fans have been loyal. Put on a show. That's what I think anyway. I think it's great that Peter Volandis, the head of the NRL, has said, listen, the money that we save, that we were going to be going on entertainment, we will get to grassroots rugby league and help people who are underprivileged. And I think that's a fantastic sort of initiative. No one's going to argue with that. But the thing is, that should be happening anyway, Sky.
1: I think it's a great initiative. I think the suggestion that, we were maybe considering doing this all along. I'm not convinced, is all I'm saying.
0: I'm probably with you on that one.
1: You're talking about making these events stand out from the normal rounds. Yeah. And these definitely do it. But I think back to the 80s, the 90s, when I was growing up and watching the NRL, I don't remember these huge music acts being part of the entertainment. Maybe they were, maybe I was just too young to notice. Mm. But it feels like it's not something that's always been there. So what beyond just, it feels a bit different, why have they become such a big thing?
0: Well, you're spot on with your observation there. It started kicking in from the 90s onwards. Mm. And the big success initially was Jimmy Barnes and Tina Turner with the Besting with the NRL. But I think what happened is that the Codes, as they became more popular and I guess more flush with cash, looking at what happens in the States and following that model over there with the Super Bowl, and the Americans do that sports entertainment thing, and the coming together of those two, sort of the actual sport itself and the music, they do bring them together very well.
1: Oh, look, I have never watched the Super Bowl. I rarely miss the halftime entertainment.
0: Yeah. Well, see, that's the thing. So my favourite ever televised live performance is Prince at the Super Bowl.
1: Oh, classic.
0: Oh, in pouring rain and absolutely slaying. It was amazing performance. Yeah.
1: Well, so that's the value for the Codes. Yep. What about the artists themselves? It's a big stage, but like, we're talking about Kylie here. Yeah. It's not like Kylie needs the publicity. Why would Kylie step in?
0: Well, it would probably be, look, it's a good question. I mean, it's probably because it's meaningful as a Melbourne girl herself. And I hazard a guess, Guy, the AFL would have been asking Kylie to do this gig for a long time.
1: Oh, yeah.
0: Because of that synergy. And then once they actually get her, and they

0: and go, oh, fantastic, let's do the mural, you know, and make a really big deal of it. And so there was so much goodwill associated with the performance that you can't really go wrong. So, yeah, that's probably why. And the thing is, yeah, it lent a real sort of personal Melbourne touch to this, you know, and Melbourne is that spiritual home of AFL. You know?
1: Oh, look, it particularly brought it in with two non-Melbourne teams, you know, bring a bit of that there. So what then, because not everyone lands the performance.
0: Yeah.
1: What are the components of a successful pre-game show?
0: That's a good question. Now, the thing is, you need to have one of two things. Mm. So if you've got a lot of cut through with your material, you don't need as much visual flair, because the thing is, so because in the past we've had just our favourite singer songwriters, you know, Mark Seymour, Paul Kelly, Dragon performed, and those sort of real down home Aussie songs.
1: Yep. Not as many synchronised dancing in a Paul Kelly song.
0: that's right, but there's singing in the crowd, because people know it and people know those songs. They're very much a part of Australian culture. If you don't have that, you need to have a big visual hook, because I was just saying to Kate, your producer off air, the thing is, because these events happen during the day, there's limited impact of a light show. Mm. So the thing is, it needs to have a lot of colour with the dancers. And that's where Kylie did really well. And we would expect Kylie to do really, really well, because that's her bag, you know. You know, with the podium and the blue Squid Game sort of outfits.
1: Blue Man Group, yep.
0: Did you notice that the podium for mine looked a little bit like a rainwater tank, which I thought it could have been a bit of a nod to our water conservation, but hey, that could have been just me. But look, I really enjoyed the performance, and there were some real highlights for mine. I loved Confide in Me. I think that's a great song, wherever, you know, wherever and whoever. That was really good. And, yeah, I think she did, you know, full points.
1: Other highlights, if people want to go back on YouTube and see some of the previous ones, who would you tip your hat to?
0: Okay, probably who ticked those boxes. Robbie Williams did really well, especially when he bought out Delta for kids. Robbie was good. Paul Kelly back in the day was good. Anything with Mark Seymour coming out and doing Holy Grail is great. Oh,
1: that's a classic.
0: And you know what? Katy Perry did pretty well too.
1: All right. Yeah. A few tips there. Samara Marzola, thank you so much.
0: You're most welcome. Thanks, Guy.
1: Samara is a touring musician and live performer. They're also ABC Melbourne 774's Sunday Morning Music Expert.
2: 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Turns out, funny people ask the best questions.
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1: Up next on Global Roaming, a month after catastrophic floods in Nepal, how big are the changes in the...
4: ABC News. Good morning, I'm Maria Hatzakis. A man's been remanded in custody, charged with the attempted murder of two police officers in Brisbane's east. Will Murray reports.
5: Authorities were called to a disturbance at a home on Bogong Street in Hemant early yesterday morning. When they arrived, police allege a 35-year-old man stabbed a male constable in the neck and assaulted a male senior constable. The alleged offender's case was mentioned in the Cleveland Magistrates Court today, but he did not appear. Queensland Police Minister Dan Purdy says the incident demonstrates the dangers officers face.
6: It's another example about the risks that our police take and the sacrifices that they make.
5: The case is due to return to court in November.
4: The Federal Treasurer says new figures to be released today will reveal a better-than-forecast budget bottom line for the last financial year. Isabella Tolhurst reports from Parliament House.
7: Treasurer Jim Chalmers says the final budget outcome will show the underlying deficit has come in smaller than expected at the time of the May budget. The ABC understands the deficit will be around $6 billion better than forecast, down from the $28.3 billion estimate May.

0: in May. The budget outcomes release comes ahead of the Reserve Bank's meeting tomorrow. Financial markets and economists predict high inflation will result in the fourth interest rate hike this year, reaching a possible 15-year high.
1: Overseas, a public holiday has been declared in Bangkok to help ease pressure on the flood-stricken city. Southeast Asia correspondent Tim Swanston has details.
2: While the rain has largely subsided in Bangkok, the city is still grappling with a flooding emergency as a result of this enormous downpour at the end of last week. The Thai capital was declared a disaster-affected area after receiving 300 millimetres over 48 hours. It led to significant flooding, submerging homes, roads and cars. As of Sunday, some low-lying communities, particularly in Bangkok suburbs, were still inundated. Hundreds of shelters were set up that were being used by thousands of people escaping the flood waters. A public holiday has been declared for Monday and Tuesday, and schools are closed. Tim Swanston, ABC News, Jakarta.
1: Microsoft co-founder Bill Gates has joined calls for AI safeguards, including legislation. Some experts have warned artificial intelligence could destroy all of humanity if left unchecked, with the bosses of a number of AI firms admitting the development of the tech should be slowed down. US President Donald Trump is against AI regulation and has dismissed the fears as a hoax. But Mr. Gates has told the American broadcaster NBC that governments must get involved.
3: It's really the bad intent plus AI that looms as a major threat unless governments insist on various safeguards.
1: In the AFL, the Brisbane Lions CEO says he's proud of the side's stunning grand final comeback win at the weekend. Fans will tomorrow get to see the Premiership stars in person at a special presentation at Brisbane's River Stage. Lions Chief Executive Sam Graham's told ABC Radio Brisbane fans will be able to show their support.
4: 11:30, there'll be where we'll present the team to the city, which will be really exciting, and there'll be some merchandise down there, and that'll be a great way for fans to sort of connect with the team as they come back to Brisbane to share in the joy of a three-peat premiership.
1: In tennis, Australian Kimberly Birrell has defeated compatriot Maya Joint in the Korea Open final in Seoul. The Queenslander won in straight sets 6-4, 6-2. It's Birrell's first WTA Tour singles title victory of her career. Despite the win, Birrell has lost her place as Australia's top-ranked women's tennis player, though, after Talia Gibson finished runner-up at the Singapore Open. To the weather for Queensland, isolated to scattered showers about eastern districts north of St Lawrence and the interior Wide Bay and Burnett. Isolated showers and the chance of a storm about the Gulf Coast west of Mornington Island, mostly sunny elsewhere. Cairns 28, Townsville and Rockhampton 29 degrees, Mackay and Bundaberg 26, Mount Isa 34. In the state southeast, cloudy with showers and the chance of a storm. Brisbane and Logan 25, Ipswich 26, the Gold Coast 23 degrees, Sunshine Coast 24, Toowoomba 21. ABC News.
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6: It's been a month since floods swept through towns on both sides of the Nepal-Tibet border. More than 1,400 people were killed and more than 5,700 remain missing. And anyone who saw that footage knows how shocking, how devastating that torrent of water was. Today on Global Roaming, Hamish McDonald and Geraldine Doog are looking at the long-term effects the natural disaster will have on the region. Given the scale of the damage and the risk that it could happen again, has the flood changed Nepal forever? This is ABC Radio National. Skye Kirkham sitting in for Hilary Harper from the lands of the Kulin Nation.
7: It is now a month, can you believe it, since disastrous floods swept through Nepal.
8: And with thousands still missing, relief and recovery efforts are ongoing. So today, a look at the country's efforts to rebuild.
7: Plus, we're going to take a look at a story in Sri Lanka that just has not received anywhere near enough coverage. And stay tuned, because I think Geraldine and I are going to agree on a recommendation. I can't believe it. Let's go roaming.

0: Yes, Hamish, those scenes from Nepal were just unforgettable. In fact, I saw Jacob Greber on 7:30 say that his first thoughts were that, is this AI? You know, he honestly, he was discussing just the pervasiveness of and the challenge of AI, and he did wonder whether they were real. They were so staggering.
1: It's really made my mind drift back to covering the Japanese tsunami, right? Similarly horrific. And the images, of course, were in many ways quite similar. But what I was reflecting on was the Japanese response to a scenario like that is ultra-organized, hyper-systematic. You know, within days, there were pop-up 7-Elevens in places like Minami Sanriku, one of the most devastated towns. Days might be a stretch, weeks, months. It was pretty quick. And Nepal is the opposite. Having worked there, been on some of those roads, travelled into those mountains, I just cannot imagine what it must be like trying to deliver a response. And, of course, these two powers, India and China, on either side of Nepal, constantly competing for influence there. I think I'll be interested to explore how this is playing out in those terms as well.
0: Well, in fact, joining us, who can give us very much an on-the-ground feel, is the Australian newspaper's Asia-Pacific correspondent, Amanda Hodge. Hi there, Amanda.
2: Hi, Geraldine. How are you?
0: Good. But, well, I mean, honestly, how are you now, having been there?
2: It feels like a long time ago now, as you say. But, yeah, it was quite a week. And and as for that, you know, your first impressions being sort of disbelief at what, you know, at that footage we were seeing, I think Nepalese shared that. You know, there were plenty of people in Nepal who also looked at that, you know, clever people who thought, oh, that's not real. We should be careful about the images we share online because, you know, not all of these are actually genuine. And in fact, a sort of Nepali academic told me that just before I flew to Nepal that I should be careful because, you know, that picture of the footage of the enormous wall of slurry coming, washing over the Rasuagadi immigration building was not real. So, you know, it took a while for people to actually come to terms with just how catastrophic it was.
1: Amanda, what was it like getting around there? I think the practicalities sometimes tell a large part of the story. How did you get in? Where did you get to? Where were you staying? What were the conditions like?
2: Getting in was okay. You know, just flying into Kathmandu Airport. You know, I also covered the 2015 earthquake and, you know, that heavily affected Kathmandu. So it was difficult to find a hotel that didn't have cracks as, you know, sort of wide as your body back then. This time, Kathmandu wasn't affected. So, you know, certainly conditions when you first arrived were fine. But getting to those affected regions without affecting the rescue and recovery effort, I might add, because the government had requisitioned all the private helicopters, quite rightly, to try and get up into those northern border areas with Tibet that were no longer connected by main roads into Kathmandu. And so we took the only road that was left, which was basically a mountain goat track. And I don't recommend it.
0: Bone crushing, you called it, I think.
2: It absolutely was. And that was on the way in before, you know, before the sort of cavalry came. We only saw less than a dozen small aid trucks braving that road. And that sort of led as far as Dunche, which is a couple of dozen kilometres south of Rasuagadi, where, you know, the immigration building was, Siafrabesi, and all those sort of storied pilgrim towns, which have essentially been wiped out by the flash floods. So, yeah, that was, it was, you know, tricky going because we sort of set off early. We ended up getting to some areas before a lot of the help had got there, which is very, very tough, a very tough situation to be in because you fill the car with what you can, so you've got things to give people. But, you know, we got to a town called Betrawati and it was, It was otherworldly, actually, because there was almost no one there, and all you could hear was the rushing of the river, which was still, you know, very high and very fast, and just a few people sort of wandering around waiting for someone to help them recover their dead from, you know, from the mud.
0: Was that the town? Can I just interrupt you? Because I was watching some YouTube recordings you did. Was that the town where I think the teacher told you that 70 kids had lost every single member of their family?
2: Yeah, so I met the headmaster in a shelter in high ground, just a makeshift shelter. It was a clinic. And, we sat and talked for a while, and he and one other staff member were in the school when they had moments' notice, really, just a minute or two's notice, and they were able to get all of the kids that were already in the grounds to high ground, but those who were on their way, you know, many of them were not so lucky. And I think from memory, he said about 200, they lost about 200 of a student body of 500. And that in that shelter alone, there were 70 kids who'd lost everyone in their family, which is just, you know, mind blowing, isn't it? Just terrible.
1: Amanda, you mentioned these pilgrim towns, and obviously a lot of the reporting here in Australia was about Australians who had travelled to Nepal as part of a Hindu pilgrimage. Can you explain a bit of that? Why do people go there? What's the belief? What draws so many people to this part of Nepal?
2: Well, a lot of those, you know, really sacred Buddhist and Hindu sites are actually over the border in Tibet. But just over the border, you know, and they are some of the most sacred sites around the world. So there is a pilgrim season in Nepal, and it has just passed. We're now in the trekking season. So it was at the height of the time when, you know, it's mostly Indian pilgrims because Hindus celebrate Buddhism and Hinduism, right? So the Buddha is a god, just like the other Hindu gods are. And Nepal is a Hindu majority, but very solid Buddhist minority country also. So, you know, there is plenty of foot traffic from all over the world because, you know, we know that India has a huge diaspora around the world, and they all come. I don't know if it's quite the same as the Hajj, but for many people, it's a really important pilgrimage to go to some of these sites. And it's a trekking pilgrimage.
0: But see, that's what also struck me, having trekked there myself. Like, how is this going to change that whole business model of Australian firms and taking people there? I mean, is it still going to be operative or not?
2: Yeah, look, I, you know, having now covered two major natural disasters in Nepal, and I love Nepal. I spent 7 years living in India, and it's only an hour's flight to Nepal, and I did it a lot because I love that country. But I would have to say I would think twice very, very hard before I did a trek in Nepal now. And I hate to say that because Nepal is very reliant on tourism, but there's a lot that can go wrong there now. And I think that, you know, religion is such that draw will, I think, keep attracting tourists. But, you know, a lot of the infrastructure is gone. You know, so Siafrabesi, for all intents and purposes, doesn't really exist. Betrawadi, which was a very important sort of Hindu site as well, is no longer. So it's going to be a while before, you know, it's practical to do those treks again, I think. And people will find a way, but, but the infrastructure doesn't exist anymore.
1: Amanda, of course, the geography, not just the mountainous geography, is important, obviously, but beyond that, China to the north, India to the south, Tibet's there in the mix, as well as the world's longest disputed border between India and China. And it really struck me that the Chinese state media were very quick to get the images out of the Chinese military, I think, responding on the Tibetan side of this. Does that geopolitical picture play into the response at all?
0: And can I just come in, because one of the things that was raised is that was all we saw was very proactive Chinese military conduct. Okay, good to see. But, like, am I right? There's been very little come out of the Chinese-controlled side at all? Mm. I've been trying to look, but I haven't seen much, but maybe you have.
2: No, you're right. The contrast was really stark, you know.
0: Very.
2: And I mentioned it in a feature that I wrote that, you know, on the one side in Nepal, I mean, there was almost too much, you know. You had these walls of very difficult to look at pictures of bodies or body parts as people tried to, in one way or another, identify their dead, at least to have some closure, to bury something. And then on the other side, you know, there was a clearly, I believe that it is an underestimate, you know, their death toll. And they heavily, heavily censored not just local state media and foreign media, but, you know, online citizen journalists, and anyone posting anything online. You know, the Chinese authorities very quickly got on top of that so that they controlled the narrative. So I don't think we will ever know exactly what the impact was on the Tibetan side of the border. And of course, that's already such a heavily militarized and oppressed area to begin with. And so, you know, allowing media in there was always going to be a difficult ask anyway.
0: Amanda, before we move on to another topic, there has been quite a lot of discussion about the kind of climate conditions that contribute to a glacial collapse of this kind. I've read quite a bit about it. Is that a discussion, I wonder, that's happening on the ground in Nepal?
2: It is, actually. It is. And in some ways it felt a bit premature because there was so much to deal with in front of them. But it's also completely understandable that people would want to understand what, you know, what caused this complete catastrophe. And there's a lot of different theories or, you know, variations on a theme, but I think we can all accept that there are parts of the sub-Himalayan region that are very fragile, and that I heard a BBC expert refer to it like the movement of tectonic plates acts like a jack under a car that is jacking up the mountains and causing them to become steeper, making those glaciers more unstable. Add on to that an unusual warm season, and it doesn't take a lot for one of the, you know, as we saw, this was a 600 metre wide piece of glacier that fell 1.2 kilometres. And you only need to imagine the energy generated by something like that. And, you know, we saw the result. And there are something like 47 glacial lakes fit to burst in that region at the moment.
0: God.
2: 47. I do worry about these things. And because Nepal doesn't have his own satellites, it doesn't have constant eyes on what's happening up there. And that was part of the problem.
0: But the Chinese will, though, surely.
2: I mean, I don't know enough about this, but the Chinese did give information to the Nepalis, and there is some suggestion from within Nepal at the moment in the Nepali media that that wasn't acted on as quickly as it could have been. So I think that whole issue is still to be kind of cleared up.
1: You're listening to Global Roaming on ABC Radio National. Geraldine Doogue is here with me, Hamish McDonald. We're speaking to our friend Amanda Hodge, who's the Asia-Pacific correspondent for the Australian newspaper. Amanda, you've also been writing about something that's unfolded over the last week or so relating to some terror attacks in Sri Lanka back in 2019, the sentencing of the men involved.
2: Yeah. So last Tuesday, the High Court of Sri Lanka finally passed down judgments on, or convicted 14 out of 25 men from the Muslim minority community that were facing something like 23,500 charges related to those simultaneous attacks on Easter Sunday in 2019. It's almost a miracle. We should be celebrating the fact that these convictions have come down, because it was in the interests of the former government of Gotabaya Rajapaksa that this trial never really came to an end. It was under that government that the charges blew out to over 23,000. And, you know, most people, the victims' families, feared this trial would never be resolved. So it is a tribute to the Sri Lankan judiciary that they sat every day for the past 2 years to bring this to a closure. But, you know, as a lot of people are saying, in Sri Lanka, certainly leaders of the Catholic Church and others, there are still people who, you know, there was a political conspiracy here. That is the view among many, that there was a reason for it.

0: In fact, there was a Channel 4 documentary that looked into these conspiracy theories, and there were witnesses. And it sounds so crazy, doesn't it, that you would allow a massive catastrophic terror attack to occur on your own people. But
1: this is and under the aegis of ISIS, we should say, wasn't it? That was the whole point.
0: Right, yeah. Well, they had pledged, the perpetrators had pledged allegiance to ISIS. That's right. But
1: and correct me if I'm wrong, but another sort of extraordinary thing to hear is there are very senior people from the intelligence services now being charged that haven't been tried yet. Is that correct?
0: Yeah. So what I haven't mentioned is the fact that the government of the day had 3 weeks' notice from the Indian intelligence services with very specific intelligence about what was about to happen, and they sat on it. Part of the problem was there was this very bitter rift between the president and the prime minister at the time. So the president refused to hold National Security Council meetings that involved the prime minister. He's since been found negligent and been made to pay compensation. But in addition to that, yes, there's the previous intelligence chief is now under arrest and being investigated. The former police chief has been convicted and sentenced to death. The defense secretary was convicted and sentenced to death in July as part of this conspiracy. I mean, it's just extraordinary. And the last piece to fall into place, if it happens, would be Gotabaya Rajapaksa himself, who has been issued a travel ban and is now trying to, he's got a motion lodged in the Sri Lankan courts to try and prevent his arrest. That's going to be heard this week. And if that motion is denied, I think most people expect that Gotabaya Rajapaksa will be the next arrest.
1: Gee, I tell you what, I'm very glad we're talking to you, because I don't think I'm seeing almost anything about this generally in newspapers.
2: And I think what's interesting about it is that, because this happened 2019 pre-COVID, I'm not sure how much anyone remembers pre-COVID at all, but even at the time, this happened all around the same space of time as the Notre Dame fire in Paris. Mm. And there was quite a lot of criticism back then that, obviously, that got all of the global news attention, and these attacks in Sri Lanka comparatively got very little. So it's great, Amanda, that you are continuing to cover it and remain. It's, you know, a good reminder of the reason that we have foreign correspondents.
1: Indeed.
2: Specialisation. Hey, there's a recommendation that Geraldine and I are bursting to talk
1: about. We're agreeing on something.
2: So before we get to that, let's do some feedback, shall we?
1: Indeed, we should. So, Anna, on the discussion we had last week with Anna Firefield on AI, Gordon says, I found the discussion with Anna about AI pretty interesting. Whatever other concerns we may have about AI, I'm most concerned that AI is being programmed by humans who believe that their motivations are what they think and feel rather than what their actions say and suggest. For instance, in Civil War, could we find AI programmed to work against, quotes, anyone not like me, turning on its creators? Let's hope that the discussion remains entirely theoretical, but we certainly should be discussing it.
2: And a reminder at the end of last week that it's not all theoretical, with the Australian government making that announcement about the hack of Medicare and various other government data stockpiles, whatever you want to call it. There's certainly some concerning stuff there. The episode, Geraldine, that you and Latika put together on the Maltese journalist. Helen writes, thanks for your recent episode, the assassination of a Maltese journalist and the verdict that shocked Europe, covering the story of the investigative journalist Daphne Caruana Galizia and the update regarding Jürgen Fenwick. Malta is a small country and perhaps of interest to relatively few people, so I'm immensely grateful that you took the time to follow this ongoing tragedy and keep listeners informed. It was particularly moving to hear from her articulate sister. Thank you again.
1: Yes, that was Corinne Vella, and she was very affecting, I must say. And finally, Sergei writes about the Falklands and Malvinas. Wow, intriguing current politics in Argentina. News to me. Encourage you to roam other other South American countries for my edification.
2: Yeah, and look, if you missed that episode, it is well worth a listen. Absolutely fascinating. The contemporary politics under Milei, this populist leader, and the re-emergence of the possibility of conflict over the Falklands. Now, there's an episode, Geraldine, that you did last
1: with
2: week.
1: With Lord Andrew Roberts,
2: which
1: yes.
2: had a lot of feedback. So yes, do you want to address that?
1: It seriously broke the mailbag, that one, actually.

0: feedback from members of the audience who felt it was useful to hear his viewpoint and how he'd come to those reasonings. He was very interested in anti-Semitism. He governed the House of Lords review of October the 7th. But there were others also who found his views deeply offensive. So look, we do thank you for those who have taken the time to send your thoughts, very thought-provoking in a whole range of ways, and we always appreciate your feedback and well-considered thoughts.
1: So, Amanda, I have a recommendation this week, which... Do we agree on this recommendation, Geraldine?
0: I think we do.
1: So there's a three-part documentary series that's available on iView at the moment. It's actually a Channel 4 UK documentary, and it's all about Tony Blair. It's the lead-up to politics, the origin story, the Iraq War, the legacy, and it is just... blockbuster television, I've got to say. What did you like about it?
0: Oh, I thought it was, to me, it understood politics and personality and the incredible sort of quinella of those things when they come together. Both Tony Blair and his wife, Cherie, they're both utterly intriguing. And
1: Cherie Blair is in the documentary, Amanda, which is what, for me, is so fascinating, because I was living and working in the UK during the Iraq War at Channel 4 News, actually, and there was just such kind of obsessive fascination in the UK media about Cherie Blair, but you rarely actually heard her talk about any of the... No. I mean, you heard her talk, but not about these matters, like the lead-up to the Iraq War.
2: And how does she come out? I mean, you know...
1: highly intelligent.
2: Lady Macbeth.
1: Well, she talks about the Lady Macbeth kind of descriptor in the tease, the trailer to the whole series. She says, look, I'm just not that, for people that think that. But certainly, I guess an image emerges of Tony Blair during this series of someone that was an incredibly effective salesman, but even those closest to him not necessarily seeing him as a deep thinker. And she, I think, emerges as someone that has a real incisive mind.
0: Yes. Peter Mandelson, and they make the little rider at the end. We spoke to him before his recent problems. Quite funny, really.
1: Problems are not funny.
0: No, the problems aren't, but the timing for the doco makers, because he was terribly good. He believes that the marriage is the absolute cornerstone of Tony Blair's success, and I think that really comes out very strongly. She's pretty tough, very tough-minded, and I have to say, I mean, if this doesn't sound too... It reminded me of John and Jeanette Howard, when a devastatingly clever combination of two people on song who are married to each other, have very similar political views and strategically are clever. And this clearly, you know, that certainly helped John Howard over his many years. And I think with Blair, it certainly did. She was extremely tough-minded, I thought. Absolutely no... sympathy, for instance, for when basically Blair, changed his mind and sort of went for the prime ministership ahead of Gordon Brown. Yeah, I couldn't say I really liked her, Hamish.
1: Amanda, there's a lot of, I think, really fascinating personal insights. So, for example, the impact of the film Schindler's List on Blair's sense of self and purpose in public life, the role of an Australian priest who he studied with at Oxford. Mm. But it also includes Condoleezza Rice, Bill Clinton, Alistair Campbell, all of these people that are still reckoning with the decisions they took.
0: It's interesting, just this is a little, before we ask you for your recommendations, I heard a very interesting remark the other day. All the people in British politics have all been there since the 90s. There's no one new really coming through, which is fascinating. I hadn't assembled it in my mind. This was a good commentator who I can't remember who it was now, but I thought, yes, I wonder if there just has not been enough.
1: You mean within Labor?
0: No. Generally, they were saying that was their view.
1: Cammy Badenoch's new?
0: Oh, I don't how new she is. I think she's been around for quite a while. There hasn't been enough rejuvenation in the English political scene. That was the...
2: How long's Andy Burnham been around?
0: Oh, well, years and years. That's the interesting thing.
1: He was a minister when I was there working back in the early 2000s. He was in the Blair Brown government. He was a junior minister in the Brown government once that handover happened. So he's certainly been around. But Keir Starmer obviously was the fresh meat.
0: And remembering that, of course, nobody, Blair won, what, three general elections? He was never beaten, three. So that salesman, you know, you've got to remember, politics needs precisely that as well as depth. It needs someone to sell a story to the population.
2: Absolutely.
1: What's your recommendation, Amanda? Are you as zealous about your recommendation this week?
2: I have a book on my side table that I haven't got to yet, and that's Cauldron by Simon Montefiore, because I'm now looking at the Middle East because, you know, I am the Alexander the Great of journalism and I never tire of expanding my empire. But what I did do last week was, now that I'm back in Australia, I'm trying to see more, you know, live music. So I saw an old kind of favourite of mine, Suzanne Vega, at Hamer Hall in Melbourne.
0: Oh, gee.
2: And I'd just forgotten what an incredible songwriter she is.
0: Oh,
2: you know,
0: like she's terrific.
2: She's like the sort of a modern, well, I guess she's not that much, you know, younger than Bob Dylan, but she's equally genius in terms of songwriting. And there was just this guitarist and a cellist and her sometimes with a guitar, sometimes not. But she's got this incredible percussive voice and... Yeah, it was an interesting mixed crowd. I don't know if I felt very cool being there, but I really loved it. And I'd gone to see Massive Attack a couple of weeks before and they could not have been any more different, right?
1: Thank you very much for that recommendation. By the way, Kemi Badenoch, first elected to the House of Commons, 2017.
0: Oh, well, there you go.
1: There's a little bit of renewal.
0: Okay, there you go. All right, well, look, I yield to that.
1: global.roaming@abc.net.au is the email address. Please keep the feedback coming. Amanda, it's great to talk to you. As always, we'll see you again soon.
2: Thanks for having me.
0: Thanks to our producer, Rebecca Medcalf, supervising producer, Pat Sunderland, and executive producer, Laura McAuliffe. Bye-bye, Hamish.
1: Bye-bye for now.
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7: You are listening to ABC Radio National. Sky Kirkham keeping you company, sitting in this week for Hilary Harper. Well, as if costs weren't already hitting hard enough, the RBA is expected to raise interest rates tomorrow, taking rates to the highest point in 15 years. Now, that is a big point of stress for anyone dealing with a mortgage, and probably even for those of us renting. We're still likely to feel the impacts. Is this just a matter of global political and economic turmoil? Certainly, look around the world, there's enough of that going on. Or are the policies of the federal government playing a role? Oliver Gordon has the breakfast wrap for you next.
8: From Wurundjeri country, I'm Oliver Gordon, and today on The Breakfast Wrap, a day out from an expected interest rate rise, the federal government denies its spending is fueling high inflation.
9: We've found savings, including savings in an ongoing sense to kind of make sure that where government investment is happening, that it's not adding to the inflation challenge in our economy. But there is a war in the Middle East.
8: And after UK authorities intercept what appeared to be a major terror plot on a joint US-UK base in England, the Shadow Defence Minister points out Australia's possible vulnerability on this front.
10: This was a joint UK-US Air Force facility, and it appears to have been targeted. We have many joint facilities in Australia with the United States that also could be targeted.
8: And could drones be a replacement for shark nets?
11: I would say that personally, I would feel probably a bit safer, personally speaking, with a drone above my head rather than a shark net.
8: From the Radio National Breakfast team, this is The Breakfast Wrap.
4: First up, inflation and the widely tipped interest rate rise to come this week. Finance and Government Services Minister Katie Gallagher joined Radio National Breakfast and was asked by host Melissa Clark if she accepts there's been a failure of government to keep inflation under control.
9: Well, we take responsibility for the decisions we make. In our budget, we've found savings, including savings in an ongoing sense to kind of make sure that where government investment is happening, that it's not adding to the inflation challenge in our economy. But there is a war in the Middle East, and that war is having impacts not just at the petrol bowser, but across the board. The sooner that war ends, the better.
12: Does that put more onus on the government to do more to reduce government spending because of those inflation pressures from overseas that you can't influence?
9: Well, I mean, we look at all of these issues around the budget at every budget update. You know, how can we find savings? How can we pay down debt? How can we reduce the interest burden on that debt? We've done that in every budget. We'll continue to do it. But I also have to be upfront and honest to say that the pressures coming to the budget are increasing, not decreasing. We get a lot of calls from the Parliament to increase spending in a whole range of areas. We know that areas like aged care, like healthcare, disability, in terms of managing our debt burden, all of those, our defence spending, all of that is increasing, not decreasing. So the decisions we have to take are what are the right and sensible decisions to be making about investments, but how do we also find savings and get the budget in better shape? And we'll continue to do that.
4: The interview also covered the topic of artificial intelligence, an incident last week that saw a Medicare data portal breached by AI agents. Melissa Clark asked Katie Gallagher why it took so long for Services Australia to notify the Australian Signals Directorate about the breach.
9: So that's currently under investigation. I know that Services Australia saw the email from OpenAI on the 11th of September, but it took until the 15th to notify the ASD and alert an incident. So we're working through what that is. There are legitimate questions about why it wasn't escalated.
12: Was it just not understood to be as serious as it is?
9: I haven't finalised my thinking on it. I'm waiting for some additional advice from Services Australia. But this email box gets lots of emails. Often they're not true, and we've made some changes to that email address, or the Services Australia have now, so it's going straight to the Cyber Centre, which is a 24/7 centre, not a place where you check it once a day. So we've strengthened that already, but these are under investigation. Services Australia are doing their own forensic investigation, plus there's the PM's task force, which will look at all matters relating to this incident, how it was escalated, how information was understood, and indeed some of the questions we've got about OpenAI and the time it took to let government know this had actually happened.
12: With Services Australia now making that change to the email address for notifications and having that sent to directly to cyber specialists, is that something that other government agencies and departments need to be doing too? Is that the sort of change that should be in place more broadly?
9: Well, I think this incident gives us the opportunity to have a look at all of that. I mean, this was a public-facing website, so in terms of the cyber protections and around it, they weren't as great as, obviously, those really critical data sets, the systems of government significance that are protected 24/7 with such serious levels of protection. So this is slightly different. That email address was slightly different in the sense that it was used primarily by academics and researchers. If when they're in a government data set that's available, they see something they think might be a vulnerability, they would report it through. So I don't think people expected a significant issue like this to come through at that email address. But again, we've got to learn from it. We've got to have a look at how all of our systems work. And it raises the question around data as well. Like, we've already moved the data that was on that website, legacy website system, onto the majority of it onto data.gov.au because it is free, it is publicly available, and it should be available through that platform, not through some of these legacy websites, which is also something that we're going through now.
12: Do we have the capacity to detect a breach like that on our own, or are we reliant on OpenAI and other tech companies letting us know that it's happened?
9: Well, again, that's one of the issues that's under consideration. I mean, services...
12: So we don't know?
9: Well, look, again, this was a public-facing website. it wasn't one of our systems of national significance where we are stopping activity all the time. Like, our systems get a lot of attention from, you know, often malicious actors. And so those systems are dealing with tens and thousands of hundreds of thousands of these types of attacks. And yes, they are seen and they are monitored and they are protected. This is slightly different to that. And I do know that Services Australia, when they went back

0: to have a look to verify what OpenAI were telling them. They were able to identify some unusual activity.
1: But not enough to raise a red flag because they wouldn't have expected
0: something like this.
1: I guess the question is how...
0: That website would not have been monitored 24/7 for that, you know, like it's got different cyber protections and they do have cyber protections including to protect against bots, but it wouldn't necessarily have been under that big cyber centre we have, which is monitoring all of our important systems all the time.
1: Nonetheless, this exposes an unexpected vulnerability. There must be many more unexpected vulnerabilities. As OpenAI continues to go through its a backlog of what might have unintentionally happened, are you expecting more breaches to be revealed?
0: I hope not. I'm not in a position to answer that, really. We've dealt with one in Services Australia that OpenAI have been sharing information, including their technical logs and things like that, to let us, you know, verify and ascertain that what they tell us is actually true, and that primarily for me it was making sure that no personal or private information was accessed, which we can say very clearly wasn't the case. But, you know, we are in a new world, essentially, and some of this, I think this incident really adds weight to the arguments that the PM that has been putting forward about needing to legislate to provide some protections, some guardrails, and also, you know, have an escalation pathway. I mean, the idea that something happened in June 18th and we weren't aware of it until the second week of September is just not acceptable.
1: Are mandatory reporting requirements the answer to that problem?
0: Well, I think at a minimum, certainly from my point of view, a mandatory reporting requirement is essential. Acknowledging that OpenAI did come to us and report this at their own decision and have engaged with us in the weeks afterwards to share all the information they can.
1: The chief executives of OpenAI and Anthropic have been called to face a parliamentary inquiry into AI and data centres. Do you want them to come to Australia and appear before the committee?
0: I'm not on that committee, and that is a matter for the committee, who they call and how they deal with witnesses. We've got the Joint Select Committee on Artificial Intelligence, which is meeting right now. We want this issue looked at. PM essentially referred that to them last week. We think it would be helpful for the Parliament to have a look at this, not just the government looking at how we respond, but how does the Parliament respond, including in informing any legislation.
1: The rapid review that's being undertaken is also looking at the question of legal liability for the actions of AI agents. Some in the opposition are suggesting that, look, it really amounts to threatening AI companies with criminal charges, and that's not helpful at a time when you need to be working closely with them. Is that a fair criticism, that there is a balance to be struck here between needing to look at legal liability issues but also needing to be able to work closely with those tech giants?
0: Well, I think it's probably both. We've had an incident now. Services Australia are taking advice both from AGD and others around whether there are any liabilities under our current legal frameworks.
1: Do you want to see a prosecution of this breach?
0: I think there should be consequences, but I also have been briefed very clearly that OpenAI have been helping us, and I think we have to have a look at this incident and deal with it on its merits. But the broader question of how we deal with these in the future, we've got to be looking at legislation, but also engagement with these companies.
2: Finance and Government Services Minister Katie Gallagher. Next on The Breakfast Wrap, Shadow Defence Minister James Patterson on AI, and then the concerning news out of the UK that authorities have foiled a terror plot at a joint US-UK base. Here's Melissa Clark asking James Patterson if he thinks the tech giants are being upfront about everything they know about any possible threats.
3: I think it's very clear that they are trying to get on top of this issue, that they are grappling with this very fast evolving technology, and they may themselves not have full visibility of what these models have done. And that is worrying, and we should treat these incidents in Australia as a free warning, because the next time it could be much more serious. I think we should be having a conversation about mandatory notifications, because in this instance, OpenAI voluntarily disclosed it to the Australian government. It's possible there have been other incidents that the government has not detected itself and have not been voluntarily disclosed. And there are people with malign intent looking at our government systems, looking at our financial systems, our electricity networks, and thinking about how they can use this technology to exploit it. And I guarantee you they will not be telling us about it.
1: The government's rapid review is also looking at the question of legal liability. We heard from Katie Gallagher just then that there is a need to look

0: at how to deal with these questions around responsibility for new technology. But many in the coalition are raising concerns that this could amount to threatening AI companies and could impinge cooperation with them. Do you really think that's a problem? Surely these AI giants understand that as new technology comes about, governments have to consider the legal framework around them?
1: Liability is a really important and difficult question to determine because our criminal law relies on intent, and an agent doesn't have intent, and if it's misaligned with its human master, it might not even reflect the intent of the person who programmed it. So this is a thorny and important policy issue to resolve. But I have to say, some of the conversation about criminal penalties about the most recent incident are too silly for words. I mean, this is data which is prepared solely for the purpose of being publicly released. It is not even clear that any actual hacking was involved in accessing it. There's credible technical experts out there saying that this was freely accessible to anyone who knew where to look. If a teenager replicated this exact data access, there's no way that we would charge them with anything, and they could do it happily from their mum and dad's basement on a basic laptop without an AI agent. So let's talk about criminal liability for a really serious incident, not for a trivial one.
0: Are there questions around negligence and the role that companies have in their responsibilities that need to be addressed too?
1: I think so, and also independent assurance and evaluation. I think Australians and anyone in the world is entitled to demand an independent oversight of these companies, because they are powerful, because their technology is evolving very quickly, and because they themselves say they don't have a complete handle on what these models are doing. So Dara Amadei has talked about external independent embedded evaluators. I think that's a good idea, and I think we should look at how we require that by attracting AI companies here in Australia.
0: You're listening to Radio National Breakfast, where the Shadow Minister for Defence, James Patterson, is my guest. Just briefly on a few other issues, we've seen unfolding overnight our time that authorities in the UK have thwarted what appears to be a terrorism plot at an Air Force base, the RAF Fairford in the Cotswolds. Have you had any briefings about it, noting this is at very early stages?
1: Not yet, but I'm troubled by the media reports that I've seen, which do look very serious. Let's wait and see for official statements from the UK government. But it's worth noting that this is a joint UK-US Air Force facility, and it appears to have been targeted. We have many joint facilities in Australia with the United States that also could be targeted, and we have had some very troubling recent incidents around base security. It's a reminder of how vulnerable these bases can be and of the need to invest adequately in defending them.
0: Does it suggest that actions of the US military increases risks to Australian military facilities?
1: I think the strategic environment is what increases the risk to us. We have rising powers that are investing in military modernisation that we've never seen in peacetime before. We have extremist terrorists going around the world looking for targets, soft and hard, and that just demands investment and taking security seriously.
2: Shadow Defence Minister James Patterson speaking to the ABC's Melissa Clark. This is The Breakfast Wrap. My name's Oliver Gordon. Next, Iran's foreign minister says his country is ready to respond to any new US aggressions and the resumption of a full-scale war. It comes a day after US President Donald Trump rejected Iran's proposal to reopen the Strait of Hormuz and resume negotiations. Thomas Juneau is a specialist on the Houthis and Iran. He's a professor at the University of Ottawa Graduate School of Public and International Affairs and spoke to Melissa Clark on Radio National Breakfast this morning.
0: What exactly was the proposal that Iran was offering in this seven-day ceasefire, and what was the reason for the US president to reject it?
3: Well, Iran was basically proposing a return to the terms of the previous ceasefire from last June that ultimately did not hold, that ultimately did not resolve anything between the two countries. The main difference was that it was to go over 7 days as opposed to the 60 days of the previous rounds. Why did the U.S. reject it? Always a bit difficult to say with Mr. Trump. I think that one aspect is that with midterms coming in about a month and a half in the U.S., midterm elections, President Trump did not want to give any kind of impression that he was being conciliatory or that he was being soft on Iran. There's also a will on President Trump to bring this to an end that is advantageous to the U.S. There's a separate debate as to whether that's feasible or not, but there was probably a perception on his part that just a prolongation of pre-existing ceasefire terms would not amount to the victory that he's been pursuing.
0: Yeah, what do you make of the timing of those US midterm elections in November in this conflict? 'Cause

0: heard different things from Donald Trump. He's saying he'll refrain from continuing strikes until after the midterms, but he's also stood up at the UN and given his address talking about annihilating Iran. How are the US midterms being factored in by both sides here?
1: That's a good question. And as ever with President Trump, the answer does change according to his mood or according to the day. If you go back 6 months, 7 months now, at the beginning of this war in late February and early March 2026, a lot of us were predicting that the U.S. would prefer a shorter war, specifically because at the time we were 8 or 9 months away from midterm elections, and that Trump would want to keep the war away from these elections for fear of rising oil prices and so on. And I think a lot of us now realize that we were wrong with that assumption, in the sense that President Trump has shown that he is not especially concerned with Republican fortunes in these elections, and that he is willing to see Republicans suffer a political cost because of higher oil prices and inflation and so on because of the war. And we've seen him resist that pressure to at least some extent. And he said so openly on multiple instances. But at the same time, we are also seeing, and in the past few days, these reports in the American media have intensified, we're also seeing really growing anxiety among Republican ranks, including those who are up for re-election in November, because of the war, because of dissatisfaction that the U.S. has caught into another quote-unquote forever war in the Middle East, the impact on oil prices and inflation and so on. So the impact, all that to say, is quite difficult to measure precisely, but there seems to be at least some impact.
0: If we look at the related conflict that we're seeing between Saudi Arabia and Houthi forces in Yemen, we've seen France announce that it will send troops to protect the Red Sea port of Yanbu, and we've seen Saudi Arabia, Turkey and Pakistan holding urgent military talks. Do you think this marks a new phase of that particular conflict?
1: Well, we have very clearly entered in the past month or two a new phase in the war in Yemen. You know, the war in Yemen had never stopped. A lot of us had forgotten about it, but it had never stopped. There was a de facto truce since early 2022, and violence had continued, but at a much lower level. And what we've really seen since the summer is a new phase. It's the same war, but it's a new phase whereby that truce is collapsing. We've seen renewed fighting on the Red Sea coast. We've seen renewed fighting on multiple fronts in the center of the country, with the Houthis so far having some success in continuing to consolidate their control on the country as a whole. So it is in many ways a renewed phase. And the concern now is that this renewed phase will be an especially bloody one, and one that will be very difficult to find an off-ramp from.
0: We've seen calls from Saudi Arabia to the US asking for assistance that President Donald Trump turned down. Do we know why Washington is staying out?
1: That's a great question. And really, for Saudi Arabia, what is going on now in Yemen, in the broader region, is a nightmare. It's really the convergence of all of the catastrophic scenarios for Saudi Arabia that appear to be happening all at once. On the eastern side, the Persian Gulf, as we just discussed, is largely closed. On the western side, the Red Sea is closed by the Houthis. Its east-west pipeline was bombed and it has a reduced flow right now. And you mentioned France providing some assistance to help protect the port at the end of that pipeline. That fits into that equation. Saudi Arabia asked the U.S. for assistance to fight against the Houthis, and according to media reports, President Trump said no. The logic here appears to be that the Houthis sent a message to the U.S., probably in Oman, a neighboring country to Yemen, where a lot of facilitation and mediation goes on. The Houthis sent a message to the U.S., if you do not get involved into this round of the fighting in Yemen and the Red Sea, we will not target your ships in the Red Sea, which for President Trump was a way of offering him to throw Saudi Arabia under the bus. President Trump agreed, probably because he doesn't want to get the U.S. bogged down into another theater of conflict in the Middle East. But by doing that, he quite literally told Saudi Arabia, we will provide some indirect assistance, but we will not come to the rescue for you.
2: Professor at the University of Ottawa Graduate School of Public and International Affairs, Thomas Juno. And finally today, as the weather warms up and more people head to the beach, shark surveillance drones will be a safety feature across parts of the New South Wales coast. Dr. Vanessa Perotta is a marine scientist at Macquarie University and spoke to Radio National Breakfast's Melissa Clark.
3: The use of drones to detect sharks and other marine life is definitely a positive step forward. I would say that personally, I would feel probably a bit safer, personally speaking, with a drone above my head rather than a shark net, given that a shark net's just a simple little piece of equipment where sharks can swim in and around. I'm just simply stating what a shark net is. But it's a new way forward, an innovative way forward. It's not a silver bullet. So listeners, you need to remember that there is not one simple thing that'll stop a potential interaction with a shark in the ocean. The only way you can do that is simply by not going in the ocean. But we, as Australians, love the ocean. We want to be in the water, and that's totally acceptable. But this is all about increasing our knowledge as Australians and being shark smart. And as part of that, I would say we don't need to be alarmed. We just need to be informed.
0: So the New South Wales government is investing more than $30 million in shark spotting drones as part of a broader program. Do you think that should be able to help people feel safer? You said it makes you feel safer. Do you think others should be able to take a bit of comfort in having that drone program funded?
3: It's definitely a positive step forward, and credit is due where it is absolutely due. It is a way forward that people can have that little bit more sense of, okay, I'm being watched not only because I'm swimming between the flags, being shark smart, that is very true, but also we've got something in the air looking out for us to help hopefully make sure that we mitigate any potential interactions. And I must point out, as we're speaking right now, there are probably hundreds of people swimming with sharks, especially off Bondi, where we see Drone Shark app document people swimming with sharks all the time. And fortunately, nothing happens. Remember, when these things do happen, they are fortunately very rare. And there is bite club for those people who have been impacted in ways that the media reports the immediacy of these things, but often those people who have the impacts, they're long-lasting.
2: That's Macquarie University marine scientist Dr. Vanessa Perotta. That's all we have time for on The Breakfast Wrap, where we go back and listen to some of the best parts of Radio National Breakfast from the morning. My name's Oliver Gordon. Thanks for listening.
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7: 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On No One Saw It Coming, we're going back to 1838, when France used a pastry chef's grievance to justify an assault on Mexico. It's 12 o'clock, news time.
8: Good afternoon, ABC News with Sue Fitzpatrick. The man accused of stabbing a police officer in the neck in Brisbane's East has been named after his case was mentioned in court. Will Murray has more.
9: 35-year-old Josie Brooke Collins is accused of stabbing a male police constable in the neck and assaulting a senior constable after the officers responded to reports of a disturbance on Bogong Street in Hemant yesterday morning. It's alleged he then fled the scene, but was arrested a short time later and charged with two counts of attempted murder and one count of possessing dangerous drugs. The matter was heard briefly in the Cleveland Magistrates Court this morning and will return to court in late November. The police officer who was stabbed is in a stable condition in hospital and is expected to undergo surgery.
8: Stephen Miles says he's committed to leading Queensland Labor to the 2028 state election. It follows media reports that senior Labor figures have raised concerns over the party's leadership and policies. The opposition leader says he has spoken to colleagues this morning and has their support.
10: We have a lot more work to do. I'm the first to admit that, but we are doing that work and you'll continue to see it roll out. But I think you'd be hard-pressed to find an opposition anywhere, now or historically, that has as much policy work underway.
8: Many businesses are having to choose between hiking their prices or absorbing higher credit card costs as new restrictions come into force. Consumer credit charges for Visa, MasterCard and EFTPOS transactions will be banned from Thursday. The RBA expects the changes will save shoppers about $1.6 billion a year. But Daniel Skibris from Point Hacks says it's likely businesses will have to pick up the costs.
11: Merchants have to pay the fee to accept a credit card, and at the moment they can decide to say, well, look, I'm going to pass that fee on to consumers. And on the consumer's end, they might go, well, I'm happy to pay that fee because I'm going to earn rewards points. From 1 October, those merchants aren't going to be able to surcharge.
8: Tech experts are backing calls for AI companies to testify before a Greens-led Senate inquiry. It follows an OpenAI agent infiltrating a Medicare website and targeting other government and international sites. OpenAI has paused training of its latest models as a result. University of New South Wales AI expert Professor Khalil Kanari says AI companies should answer tough questions in front of a parliamentary inquiry.
12: The number of such incidents have escalated in the past month or so, and it's very likely there'll be many more which haven't been yet revealed. So I think it's fair to ask them questions on how they are going to prevent some of these issues in the future.
8: Overseas now, Donald Trump says the US is taking tremendous amounts of oil out from the Strait of Hormuz as oil prices surge again. The US president rejected Iran's latest proposal to open the vital oil shipping channel over the weekend. And Iran now says it's ready for the war to resume, but also open for diplomacy. Oil prices are up again following Mr. Trump's refusal to accept the deal, with Brent crude trading at nearly $106. But the president says they will come plummeting down.
13: Oil is less expensive now than it was under the Biden administration. But with all of that being said, we're taking tremendous amounts of oil out. Last night, we took a record amount of oil out from the Hormuz Strait, more than we took out before the war.
8: Back home, a motorcyclist's been charged after he was allegedly caught travelling almost 100 kilometres over the limit in the state's northwest. Police intercepted the vehicle allegedly travelling 194 kilometres an hour in a 100 kilometre zone on the Barkly Highway in Mount Isa yesterday morning. A 26-year-old man was fined almost $2,000, docked 8 demerit points and had his licence suspended for 6 months. To sport, and Brisbane Lions coach Chris Fagan has advised Fremantle to only use their Wharfie Time fan activation at home games. Wharfie Time has been used by Frio all year and involves playing loud music to get their supporters and players pumped up. But Lions coach Chris Fagan says his players used it as motivation in the grand final.
14: We sort of talked about, well, this is what it sounds like and this is what it means to them. What can we do to sort of flip the whole thing to our favour?
8: Queensland's weather, isolated to scattered showers and thunderstorms about the Darling Downs, Granite Belt, Wide Bay and Burnett. Mostly sunny elsewhere. In the southeast, scattered showers are moving up the coast during the afternoon. Brisbane 15 to 23, the Gold Coast 14 to 23 and the Sunshine Coast 15 to 22.
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7: Hello, welcome to your afternoon's listening on ABC Radio National, and some remarkable stories coming your way. Later this hour, we are kicking off a six-part series on Alan Bond. You might remember him from winning the America's Cup or from his conviction over a $1.2 billion fraud case. And after 1:30, apparently, the ocean floor is just covered in fossilized sharks' teeth. They're everywhere. We'll learn what those teeth can tell us about the evolution of sharks and why some politicians and industries are keen to dig them up for very non-scientific reasons. Whatever your interests, we've got you covered. Skye Kirkham with you on ABC Radio National. Right now, the final episode of This Stupid War on No One Saw It Coming. What's the longest grudge you've ever held? A few hours? A few days? What about 6 years? This week, Mark Fennell tells the story of how one man's grudge brought the Mexican government to its knees.
15: Something delicious is staring at you, standing in rows behind glass, looking up at you, just saying, choose me, choose me. And so you stare at these pastries that are on display in the store. You approach the counter. You are ready to order. And just then, soldiers burst into the shop.
16: These are just mercenary, basically. They rioted in Mexico City and they wreck the pastry shop. They go in, they take the pastries without paying, and it's like, take what you want, do what you want.
15: The shop is now in full chaos, and the owner is, understandably, he's not happy. You see, this is a French-owned patisserie in Mexico City. In the years following Mexico's independence,

0: Independence from Spain.
1: Mexico are in a mess. They have suffered conditions of political upheaval, civil war, changes in leadership. They cannot be dealing with some petty little man that's had his cake stolen. That's how they see it. This is the least of our worries.
0: However, this petty little man's looted cake shop becomes a thorn in Mexico's side, a thorn that would end up leading to a war.
1: We've got 3,000 French troops entering the city under the cover of this thick dawn fog. France is a power to be reckoned with. They are out to destroy.
0: My name is Mark Fennell, and this is the fourth and final instalment in our mini-series, This Stupid War. We've been rifling through history's drawers to find just bizarre conflicts and asking whether they deserve the name they've been given. And in this case, the Pastry War.
1: A war over pastries. But I mean, it was a lot more than that.
0: It was more than that. But at the time, no one saw it coming.

0: curiosity, what's your favorite pastry?
1: Ooh, now that's a very good question.
0: I put you on the spot now, haven't I?
1: Do you know, I'm actually trained as a pâtissier. I'm probably going to say anything that I didn't have to do in my final exams. But I think probably choux pastries, depending on what your heat is in the kitchen. So choux pastries, you know, I love making choux pastry, love baking. But yeah, I love pastry. I love all pâtissier work. It's just very creative and great to eat. I could happily sit and eat pastry all day, really. I've just come back from France.
0: Oh, stop it. Stop rubbing it in.
1: I know, my favourite thing was just being able to walk to a pâtissier or boulangerie and just have eclairs for breakfast, and I did.
0: This lucky woman having what would appear to be the best breakfast in Paris is Saren Charrington-Hollands.
1: I'm a food historian and chef.
0: And right now we are in the 1800s, the early 1800s in Mexico City, in that pastry shop that we were in. It's owned by a man named Monsieur Remontel, and his shop offers sort of very classic French fare.
1: Not even a pâtissier, more like a boulangerie. I think it was very much your classic, everyday confectionery shop. I don't think it was high class. It certainly wasn't serving, you know, the high echelons. It was really serving everyday people. I think it was a general staple store.
0: Feeding ordinary people at a truly extraordinary time. So in 1821, Mexico had really only just won its war of independence from Spain after 11 years of fighting.
1: They've now got a new Mexico, and this is all new. We haven't got the old established laws, no longer under Spanish rule. So this is all like a free-for-all.
0: Why was it so chaotic after independence, out of curiosity?
1: Well, I think because the Mexican government, they had soldiers, they had all these people, but these were very fickle individuals. They're not necessarily looking after Mexico. They're not even on the same side all the time. These are just mercenary, basically. And they're in it for their own. And they're like, we are Mexico's rule. We are the new independents. And they've got a bit of a attitude with them. And it's like, you take what you want. Do what you want. Remontel and other merchants were being attacked. This is just unrest. This is just complete chaos going on. There is no particular reason. It's just that this is the state it is. We've got anarchy everywhere. If you were a small business, you don't have any control.
0: But our pastry shop owner, Remontel, he's not going to take this lying down. Oh, no, he wants to take back control. So he goes to the Mexican government, demands compensation. Now, the shop was valued at around 1,000 pesos. So have a guess what amount he asked for.
1: He puts in a claim for 60,000 pesos and goes, you know, I want 60,000 pesos because I've had my business looted by your officers. You are to blame. I want reparation.
0: Now,

0: have another guess at just how Mexico responds.
1: He doesn't get any joy. They refuse his request. They just ignore him. Mexico are in a mess. They cannot be dealing with some petty little man that's had his cape stolen. That's how they see it. This is the least of our worries.
0: So what is Remontel to do? Well, he changes tact, and this time he goes to...
1: the French king.
0: And that is because... France, at this point, it was one of Mexico's main trading partners.
1: And they have a system whereby if you can't get any joy out of the Mexican government, you tell us. You come back to your fatherland and you raise the complaint with us and we will uphold it. Guess who Mexico owes a lot of money to? France.
0: So, I think I could see where this one was going.
1: I think Remontel, he majorly overstated how much was owed. He majorly overcried it. But I imagine that he probably did a very, very good job. He wouldn't take no for an answer. And that government, that French government, decide to use the accumulated complaints and unpaid debts as a formal pretext to demand a massive 600,000 peso payout from Mexico.
0: So that would have been around, we reckon, 3 million-ish francs. The quirky thing here is that it took France 6 years to demand Mexico to pay them this huge sum of money. So maybe the pastry shop isn't the only thing going on here.
1: That was almost like the straw that broke the camel's back. It was the final straw. And France eventually go, no, we're not going to do this. They go to Mexico and they make this ultimatum. And Mexico refuse this steep ultimatum. They cannot pay. They can't afford to do it. Let's face it, Mexico hasn't got the money. Mexico is broke. One of the real reasons that France took this opportunity is that they were a very good, substantial trade partner of Mexico, but they weren't getting the trade deal they wanted. This is really where it came from. It's about the tense relationship between France and Mexico. Yes, there has been looting. Yes, there are lots of claims, but France isn't really interested in that. France is interested in the fact that they've got this tense relationship and they're not attracting a favourable trade agreement. Mexico were heavily taxing imports that were coming in from France. They're not really feeling that this is a beneficial mutual relationship. So that's what it's all about, really.
0: When Mexico says, nope, we are not paying, that is when, in 1838, France takes action and they block key ports along the Gulf of Mexico.
1: It causes trade disruption, it causes scarcity of goods, it causes financial burden, and it causes increased economic instability.
0: And France knows they have got Mexico cornered.
1: When Mexico would not listen to their demands, would not give in, France had got it sussed. They knew that they were going to win. They knew this was going to happen because there is no way in which Mexico could survive. This is a country that's on the edge. France is a power to be reckoned with. They are out to destroy. They don't care about Mexico's unrest. They don't care about Mexico's economy. What they see is an opportunity. They disrupt the trade. They make it so that the people are going to have an uprising as well because there's going to be scarcity of goods. It's going to make it very difficult. They are looking at creating more financial burden on Mexico, hasn't got the money for big defences, and they're looking at increased economic instability on a longer term. So they blockade this and they go, this will make Mexico fall. This will cause them to have to agree.
0: So France has set up a blockade. What does Mexico do in return?
1: The blockade absolutely cripples Mexico's economy. Now, essentially, there is so little that Mexico can actually do about this. This is the big issue, is that they need to get supplies in. They look at other trade routes. They look at how they can smuggle goods in.
0: And their answer is north, in a place called Corpus Christi Bay. It's Texas. Now, important to understand, at this point in time, Texas is not part of America yet. It's independent. It's the Republic of Texas. Mexico bought the goods they needed in Texas, and they actually carried it over land, which ultimately created a sort of black market where you had this illicit trade. Texas was being paid for the smuggling trade, and Mexico was getting its supplies, which works, sort of, until things get messy. So the Mexicans, they push their luck. They try and declare Corpus Christi as their own port. Mexico sends 400 troops to back it up, and the Texans are not having it. There's a rallying cry for Texas volunteers, and they push the Mexican forces out, who eventually flee, and that smuggling arrangement that worked so well for so long comes crashing down. Which brings us to Mexico v. France. Mexico declares war on France. All men who can bear arms are conscripted to fight in Mexico. But within days, the French capture most of the Mexican Navy. And so desperate times call for desperate measures. And Mexico turns to someone who's actually in retirement.
1: He's Mexico's disgraced saviour.
0: What a phrase!
1: He is quite the character, he really is.
0: Antonio López de Santa Anna was a former president and military general who, 2 years before the Pastry War, had returned home to Mexico in disgrace. He was a fallen hero, one who was waiting for a chance to redeem himself. So how does this guy go from being a national hero to a political outcast? Well, remember how I said way back at the beginning that Mexico had fought for its independence from Spain and won it back in 1821? Well, Texas was part of Spain's colonial empire. And when Mexico won its independence from Spain, Texas became a Mexican territory, right? But then, just stay with me on this, then in 1836, Texas fought for its independence from Mexico. And it all came down to this final decisive battle. It was 18 minutes, and during that battle, this Santa Anna character was captured. He was hiding in the grass, dressed as a common soldier, which of course left him utterly humiliated and disgraced. Now, let's fast forward to the whole Mexico v. France situation.
1: Mexico needs a hero.
0: And this is their guy, apparently. He's pulled out of retirement, gets back his military uniform. At this point, he's in his 40s, and he's a very, like, composed, proud-looking man, if you look at photos from him. Got a very haughty expression.
1: There was an observer that wrote about him that he was gentlemanly and melancholy-looking, like a philosopher living in a dignified retirement. He liked gambling, he liked cockfights, he rather liked all sins of the flesh.
0: Noted.
1: And he was fickle. He would go with whichever side were paying the most.
0: Oh, yeah, that is true. Back in the Mexican War of Independence, he fought for one side for a decade and then just switched sides at some point. By the time we hit the Pastry War, though,
1: he had a very prominent military career, albeit switching and changing sides and not being particularly wholesome in all of his practices. But what was considered there and then at that point was his intelligence and his knowledge of logistics was superior to, I would say, anyone that Mexico had at that time. And so his dramatic return to military prominence was met with great applause, really. I mean, Mexico just went, oh, yeah, well, we could do with a hero. I mean, he'll do. So he swoops in.
0: It's now December 1838. And one morning, a thick dawn fog rolls off the sea into the Mexican city of Veracruz, along with some uninvited guests.
1: 3,000 French troops entered the city.
0: Santa Anna goes head to head against the French, and the French retreat. They go all the way back to their ships. At least that's his account.
1: He says that he launched a military campaign and he drove it back. And that is the accepted version of history from

0: essentially, you can imagine the damage that this will do, because when it's fired, what it actually does is the casing breaks apart and the pellets scatter widely. So this is how it came to do so much damage to his leg. I mean, they're obsolete now, but it's a really vicious thing. It's really, really effective at close range infantry. It's really effective. So that's what the French would do.
1: The doctors were forced to amputate his leg, which was then buried at his house in Veracruz. Ultimately, the Mexican government appealed to Britain to mediate between them and France, and a peace agreement, after months of negotiation, was brokered. Mexico paid France's demand of 600,000 pesos, including the cost of Romantel's pastry shop, and French forces withdrew from Mexico. After the war, Santa Anna's reputation was redeemed. He apparently called himself the Napoleon of the West and loved to remind his countrymen that he had sacrificed a leg for them, so much so that he had the leg exhumed and paraded through Mexico City in its own incredibly ornate coach.
0: It was said that it was paraded through Mexico City in a glass case. They returned his powers to him, and it has been said that it was given a state funeral. And you know, it was said that there was this very solemn eulogy given about the mutilated remains of an illustrious leg sort of thing, you know, while people looked on. So, I mean, you know, there's not an awful lot to actually say that this definitely happened or how ceremonial this was. There was certainly something like that that went on. But I will say that Mexico had been in such a state of political unrest. The fact that actually he is seen as ending this war, concluding matters, and his leg was sacrificed, he got the best out of this. He really did. This was a man that had really been considered very dishonourable. He had no integrity. And then suddenly, you know, loses his leg. It gets paraded in a glass case because they wanted to big him up as being a hero. That was what was wanted, because that's what was needed.
1: I'm trying to understand why the pastry shop was the straw that broke the camel's back. What is it about that particular circumstance? Because it's bizarre in many ways that it was the thing.
0: It was exceptionally good pastries. But on a serious note, it wasn't. It was never about that. It was just a really good vehicle for France to go, enough. This is another complaint that's landed on our desk. This is another complaint that's come to our attention. But it really gave a story behind why they were doing this. Because if you go to a nation and you go, right, okay, they owe us loads of debt. You know, we're not getting back our payments. We're going to invest money. We're going to risk lives by going and blockading and shouting war. The general public and those behind you will think, well, yeah, okay, they owe us some debts, but it doesn't really sink in. Tell a public story, give a story to someone about these poor French nationals that are in another country that are just trying to survive heavy taxation on goods, all affecting trade. Tell the French people that this is happening to their people, that they are being looted, that their businesses are being destroyed, that they're now suffering at the hands of the rebel Mexicans who do not care, who are just taking what they want, running roughshod over everyone. And then you've got a story. Then you've got the full support of a nation.
1: We call it the pastry war now. Yeah. Did they call it the pastry war when it was actually happening?
0: I don't believe that it was. I think, you know, it's a great thing to call it the pastry war, isn't it? It certainly wasn't launched as a pastry war. This was essentially just, this was just a war. It's an afterthought that we went, oh, well, it all started from Romantol. Whether it really did, I mean, again, that's very much open to debate. Romantol didn't. It wasn't his pastry shop being ransacked that caused the war. It was everything. It was the whole lead up of political unrest, debts,

0: trade tension, it was triggered. It was all the financial debts that led to the naval blockade of those Mexican ports. So, I mean, no, it was not the pastry wars originally. It was a naval blockade. That's what it was.
1: What do you think the lesson of the pastry war is? Like, when you look back at this very strange moment that triggered a war and everything that led up to it and everything that happened during it, what do you think the best lesson of the pastry war is?
0: Don't shoplift.
1: Don't start a blockade with the French.
0: I think that the real lesson is that we sometimes wage war for the sake of waging war. And we do it because we are so driven by the emotional rather than being driven by the real facts. Money, power, influence, these are all things that drive the human condition. And that's really where we're at. And I think there is so much destruction. Who really won? Well, Bermentol certainly didn't win, did he? The Mexican people didn't really win. I think what we have is a political struggle. And I think sometimes we lose sight of what we're really warring about. And I think that's the real lesson with any arguments, whatever level it be on. And as somebody that's divorced several times, I can certainly say this, we can get into really difficult wars and battles and we lose sight of what we're fighting for.
1: Saren Charrington-Hollins there, food historian and chef. Now, this was the final episode in our special series, This Stupid War. It was produced by Zoe Ferguson and Jesse Kay. The sound engineer was Angie Grant. Next week, we will be back with a brand new non-stupid war-related episode. It is a story that I have wanted to do on this show for actually pretty much since the beginning. Here is a taste.
2: People had not heard about blackbirding in Australia. They were shocked.
3: We chose to forget, and there's a engineered forgetting.
1: Engineered forgetting.
3: And I really like that term. It was engineered forgetting because they had to forget what was done, and they had to forget that these people were here. And so the argument was, by bringing them to Australia, we're not kidnapping them, we're freeing them. But the engineered forgetting starts with words like blackbirding. It allows us to forget that there was slavery in Australia.
1: That is on the next episode of No One Saw It Coming. As ever, if you've got an idea or a story you'd like us to look into, you know what to do. noonesawitcoming@abc.net.au. My name's Mark Fennell, and this show is produced on Gadigal land in Sydney, Australia for ABC Radio National. And I'll be back next week. Bye.

0: 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When politics comes unstuck, how can philosophy help? 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The Unsteady State is a new series from the Philosopher's Zone, where I'll be asking leading thinkers what philosophy can tell us about how to respond in a time of wobbly politics. 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
1: You're on ABC Radio National. Sky Kirkham sitting in for Hilary Harper today. And in Rewind today, we kick off a brand new series hosted by the satirist, writer and broadcaster Mark Humphreys. Over six episodes, Bondi, from Hero to Zero, will track the extraordinary rise and equally spectacular fall of billionaire businessman, America's Cup winner and art lover Alan Bond. We begin in small-town Fremantle, WA, where Bondi, armed with dubious business ethics and the ability to sell pretty much anything to pretty much anyone, is determined to make his first million before he turns 21, and it earns him a reputation as an audacious pommy upstart. Here's episode one, The Outsider.
2: It's 5 a.m. on a brisk spring morning in Perth, Western Australia, September 1991. TV news crews are staking out a mansion in the affluent riverside suburb of Dalkeith.
3: Massive mausoleum, this huge white sort of temple.
2: The man who lives there is one of the most wanted men in Australia. But this man is also a business tycoon who's been flying high for decades, who's charmed the nation, rubbed shoulders with presidents and pop stars. A man who now owes many people a lot of money. His name is Bond. Alan Bond. But there's someone else lurking there too. A man who's been hired to catch Mr. Bond. His name is Kevin Munns, and he's there to serve Alan Bond with papers. Bondi's been giving him the runaround for 6 months. But now, Munns waits, cigarette in hand. He's so close. An hour passes, then two. The frustrated news crews buzz the front gate just as a cream Range Rover pulls out of the neighbour's driveway, a triumphant Alan Bond behind the wheel. The news crews can only watch as Bond revs the engine and hightails it out of there. Kevin Munns ditches his ciggy and leaps into a red Land Cruiser, speeding off after him.
3: And they then have this sort of Mad Max chase through the suburb of Perth.
2: It's straight out of Hollywood. Bond becomes Bond as the two cars screech and swerve in a high-speed chase. Finally, after a terrifying 45 minutes, a rattled Alan Bond pulls into the Nedlands police station. Munns screams to a halt and thrusts papers into Bond's hands.
3: And Bondi then throws it on the ground.
2: Alan Bond, one of Australia's richest men, has officially been served with bankruptcy papers.
4: But the handover of the bankruptcy papers didn't go smoothly. In fact, it turned nasty.
5: Somebody was very angry, and that was Mr. Bond.
6: I'm reporting him from dangerous driving.
2: Bond abuses Munns, tries to throw him to the ground. Later on, a much calmer Alan Bond fronts the cameras.
7: But he tried to run me off the road aggressively, and I thought I didn't know who it was at all.
4: Alan Bond says he wasn't trying to avoid the bankruptcy notice. In fact, last night he was at a public function in Perth, looking anything but a man who's facing bankruptcy.
2: And there you have it. Bondi in a nutshell. The man who could spin a silk purse out of a sow's ear. The man who, with equal parts cunning and genius, could talk almost anyone into anything. But now, the larrikin billionaire, who once held the heart of a nation in his palm, is facing the fight of his life. Hello there, I'm Mark Humphreys. Hopefully you remember me from our previous Rewind series, Skase, Fall of a Tycoon. If not, well, that's something to look forward to, isn't it? But right now, I'm here to tell you the Alan Bond story, warts and all. You might think you know this story, but trust me, you don't.
8: Describing Alan Bond in one word is very difficult.
9: Notorious.
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10: Brash.
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16: They said you'd never make it.
2: Bondy, owner of Swan Brewery, 2E's and 4X, purchaser of the most expensive painting in the world, owner of Channel 9, founder of Bond University, billionaire, a man with an eye for the ladies. Love him or hate him, if you lived through the 70s and 80s, there's just no way you could have missed Bondy's larrikin grin, his catchy beer jingles, or his fabulous wife Eileen, known as Big Red. And of course, who could forget his iconic win of the America's Cup, the world's most prestigious yacht race.
17: So after 132 years, the America's Cup has been won by Australia.
18: I tell you what, any boss who sacks anyone for not turning up to die is a bum.
2: Australia stopped as Prime Minister Bob Hawke anointed Bondy our favourite son.
8: Alan had moved to another level, catapulted there by the America's Cup victory.
19: Suddenly, he was in every newspaper in the world.
2: Alan Bond was the highest flyer of the 1980s, the Indiana Jones of Australia's corporate raiders, the artful dodger of our boardrooms.
20: Other people

0: don't sleep if they've just borrowed $1 million. Alan Bond doesn't sleep unless he has borrowed $1 million.
1: In some ways, he was a genius. In a lot of other ways, he was a bullshit artist. His star rose and rose and rose until it all came crashing down.
2: Tens of thousands of people lost their money because of the recklessness and the criminality of Alan Bond. Bond was Australia's biggest white-collar criminal and one of its most adept con men, and oversaw the biggest corporate collapse in Australian history.
1: From ABC Rewind, this is Bondi, From Hero to Zero. Episode 1, The Outsider. The Alan Bond story is complex. But where and how did it all begin? Alan Bond is born in London in 1938, just before World War II breaks out. And he's only two when his father, Frank, is conscripted. This leaves his mum, Kathleen, to raise Alan and his older sister alone. Kathleen pulls her socks up and gets on with it. She's working full-time and solo parenting through a world war. It wasn't easy for any of them.
3: Had a very dominant mother, very pushy, demanding mother, and he was a latchkey kid, and I think he fared for himself, and I think he was not a very happy kid.
1: Paul Barry probably knows more about Alan Bond than any other journalist in Australia. He's also the person I think of when I hear Bond's name, because of an unforgettable encounter in 1994 where Barry handed Bond his business card.
4: This is Bond. Paul Barry from Four Corners. Remember me?
1: Only for Bond to toss it on the ground and stamp on it.
4: You do remember me. Can I ask you how...
1: Paul was breaking stories about Bondi's creative accounting in the 80s and wrote two whole books about him.
3: One of the most revealing stories that was told to me was that he would give away sweets in the playground to try and buy friends. And I think that sort of kind of sums him up. He was desperate to be loved, desperate to be thought of as great. And that kind of drove him throughout his life.
1: When Nazi Germany starts bombing London, Alan and his sister are evacuated to South Wales to live with his father's family. They're coal mining people, and Bond says his dad had started working down the mine when he was just 12. So Bondi gets a pretty raw take on how tough mining life is in 1940s Britain.
3: Bondi had this great story of how he'd been taken down the mine by his father when he was a seven-year-old and had seen these men stripped to the waist, pulling carts of coal, and he'd vowed never to do that and vowed that he would be rich. It's a great story, but as like most of Bondi's stories, it's not actually true in that there's no way seven-year-olds were ever let down a Welsh coal mine.
1: That's the trouble with Bondi's stories. There's an awful lot of myth-building in his version of his childhood. Either way, Alan Bond is determined to live a very different life to the men before him.
2: One of the challenges in writing about Alan Bond is that you've got to come to some core of the truth about the man. And I would say he was quite a disturbed child, and those characteristics were partly an innate reflection of his personality, but partly because of the very difficult times in which he grew up.
1: Quentin Beresford wrote a book called Rogue Corporations: Inside Australia's Biggest Business Scandals. And, needless to say, Bondi features prominently. Clearly, from a very young age, Alan is no stranger to making up stories, and definitely no stranger to getting into trouble.
2: He would climb all over the colliery equipment in the mining part of the town. That was strictly out of bounds. He'd be chased by local police. With a mate or two, he would terrorise the town with his bad behaviour.
3: He was the kid who came along and spoiled your party, or who slid down the coal pile when everyone had been told not to. He's a little devil, according to a couple of people I spoke to.
1: Alan was a little devil. A little devil with big plans. He's a budding entrepreneur. There's this engine yard near his house with scrap metal and old army helmets lying around. Alan and his mates see a golden opportunity. They break in, steal it, polish it up, and sell it for a bit of cash.

0: Young Alan clearly has a knack for making money. And it's just as well, because he struggles at school.
1: He failed the 11 plus, which is an exam in Britain.
0: But as would become his trademark, Alan has a different take on it.
2: At one stage, the headmaster, I'd got into some trouble, either broke a few panes of glass or something, and he said to me, he said, you've got the talents, you could easily become Prime Minister of England.
0: You could easily become Prime Minister of England. I believe you, Bondi. That said, with 7 prime ministers in the last 10 years, it's probably true that just about anyone these days could become Prime Minister of England, but I digress. Either way, any dreams of one day becoming the UK's PM are dashed when the Bonds move to Australia. We're in our post-war £10 POM era, when British citizens can migrate to Australia for just £10. So, in February 1950, with just £50 to their name, the Bonds make their big move to the land down under. When 11-year-old Alan arrives on the shores of Fremantle in Western Australia, it's 35 degrees, or 38 in Alan's telling, and this little Londoner in his thick sweater and tweed suit is melting. It's not an easy start.
3: He's teased at school for being a POM, but he was also engaged in a lot of delinquent behaviour after he came to Australia. Petty thieving, truanting, trespassing.
1: He was in juvenile detention for about 9 months when he was about 14. So he had a record as petty crim for thieving.
0: It's a sliding doors moment for teenage Bondi, and his dad, Frank, thinks the same.
1: His father said he'll either end up the richest man in Australia or he'll end up in Fremantle jail. As it happened, he probably did both.
0: Well, in the immortal words of the girl in the old El Paso commercial, ¿por qué no los dos? Why not both? Alan tells his parents he wants to drop out of school and become a sign writer. A songwriter, you ask? No, sign writer. Eventually, his parents agree, so Bondi sits the apprenticeship exam and nearly fails.
1: His spelling was completely awful, atrocious.
4: One of the few skills you need to have as a sign writer.
1: You'd have thought so, that's right. Yes, and he did paint some signs with the spelling wrong.
0: Alan paints signs for businesses all around town. He even paints some trucks for Arnott's Biscuits.
1: So he did that for about, 2 or 3 years, and then he decided that was all too boring and he would go out and set up on his own.
0: Yes, he gives his employers the Scotch finger and decides he's going to go after the big bickies himself. Bondi's already been gaming the system, doing the odd cashy on the side, which, as an apprentice, isn't cool. And when he starts his own company with his dad, called New Signs, he does the dirty on his old boss.
1: He pinched the guy's customers and undercut him and did a great job in some respects. In some ways, he was an exemplary person in that he was so determined to get ahead and he worked so hard.
0: But working hard doesn't necessarily mean doing things by the book.
1: He also watered down the paint and there were, you know, lots of complaints about what he did.
0: One day, 17-year-old Alan is painting the resurrection of Christ on a Fremantle church. That ought to put him in God's good books, or good book. The priest tells him he should come to one of the church's youth dances. Bondi quite likes that idea. He could meet some girls. It can't be all business all the time. Only problem is, Alan is a hopeless dancer. He makes Ray Gun look good. So he signs up for dance classes, and that's where he meets the woman who'll change his life, Eileen Hughes.
3: Eileen, nicknamed Red for her striking red hair.
0: Eileen is charismatic, funny, and no shrinking violet. She calls Alan a little shit, but he's no doubt heard worse, and the two of them hit it off. And I mean really hit it off. Within a year, at just 17, there's a baby on the way. So they tie the knot and set up home in a garage. But marrying Eileen does come with some perks. Her last name is Hughes. And if you're from Perth, that means something.
3: So all of a sudden, you know, he had access to quite a wealthy family.
0: Eileen's dad, Bill, is a big shot in the wool industry and a sort of local hero. Some even call him the King of Fremantle. He'd been a young footy star and was president of the South Fremantle Football Club. When he marries Eileen, Alan's rubbing shoulders with the entire Hughes family, including her cousin John, who'll go on to become one of Australia's most successful car dealers.
5: Alan was, at first sight, short, stocky, even then confident, probably overconfident.
0: Bondi clearly makes a strong first impression on John Hughes.
5: Rough, ready, no finesse. He was not very well educated, lacked a lot of sophistication, probably almost a bogan, but strong sense of determination, even at that age.
0: Bond's business takes off after he marries Eileen. He's painting cranes and ships at Fremantle Harbour, and he's getting jobs all over Western Australia. But Quentin Beresford says Alan has loftier plans for his life than sign writing.
3: He was in a desperate hurry to be wealthy. He just didn't want to be wealthy somehow over his lifetime. He wanted to be wealthy when he was young.
0: In fact, Alan is hell-bent on making his first million in his early 20s, and a vision is taking shape. In the early 1960s, Western Australia is the new frontier, and Perth is booming.
6: If you're an average West Australian, then buying a home will probably be the biggest financial commitment you'll ever make.
0: Young Alan has all the makings of a property shark, a flair for anticipating trends, for cashing in on people's dreams.
1: If you bought land, it was pretty hard not to make a fortune out of doing it. And he realised that.
0: So in 1960, at just 22, Alan Bond buys his first piece of land, a five-acre block in the Perth Hills, for the small fortune of £13,000. And how's this for chutzpah? Bond has no money. He buys the land without any deposit, then marches into a local finance company and borrows the entire purchase price. Good luck trying that today. Then he subdivides the land into half-acre blocks and sells them all within 3 months for double what he paid. Boom. Bond, the property developer, has arrived. Quentin Beresford.
3: And the first one he developed on the outskirts of Perth was an instant success. Quite extraordinary, and I think that goes to his will and determination to succeed.
0: Bond is hooked. He starts aggressively buying more and more land to develop. But there's a slight problem. Alan still has no money. He's busy, but chronically short of cash. He's forever flying by the seat of his pants. So this is what he does. He gets his sign writing paint on credit, tells his suppliers he'll pay them when he's been paid for the job. But when Bond does get paid, he stiffs his creditors and uses the money to buy even more land.
5: He was abrasive, he was aggressive, he cut corners. He didn't always fulfil the commitments that he'd made.
0: By the mid-1960s, Alan Bond owns land right across Western Australia. He owns townhouses, apartment complexes and large estates. He's moving fast, buying into projects he thinks will make him truckloads of cash. A brickworks, a mine, media companies.
3: Borrow, borrow, borrow. Buy up, don't worry about the debt, and hope it all turns out.
0: It's a risky way to do business, and one that'll underpin what's to come. But for now, Bondi gets away with it. Because, as his cousin-in-law John Hughes says, he really does have that special something.
5: He had an ability to see opportunities and how to make money. You don't call that a gift. That's not a gift. It's an ability that very few people possess. And he had it at a very early age. If it wasn't for the protection of the umbrella of the Hughes family name, would Alan have succeeded the way he did if he hadn't married Eileen? That's a very good question, because a lot to do with his early success was Uncle Bill and the Hughes family reputation behind him.
0: By 1966, not long after his 28th birthday, Alan Bond has $25 million in assets. Or so he says. One gets the impression that family is taking a back seat to his business deals and hanging with the lads. Eileen's holding down the fort at home and looking after, by now, their four.

0: or children. Besides, Alan already has his next business move in mind, and this one is his biggest yet. Like, absurdly big. Bondi wants to build an entirely new city.
1: He had this vision of a satellite city north of Perth with 200,000 people inhabiting it. And he wanted to sell this not only to Australians, but to British migrants.
2: He bought it from a guy called Tiddles Cockman, believe it or not, who had tried to run sheep there and hadn't really succeeded. But he had this great dream of building a city called Sun City there. And he would have a Disneyland and an Australiana theme park and a marina and 60,000 blocks of land.
0: But wait, there's more. Bondi imagines giant shopping malls, a hovercraft service to Perth, even a Grand Prix circuit. His dream of developing the crayfishing shack town of Yanchep is epic. But there are some more pressing problems.
1: But the trouble was, Yanchep at the time was little more than a bunch of sandhills by the sea.
0: Barren and remote, with hundreds of thousands of flies. Not exactly ideal for a Disneyland. But as well as making millions off the real estate, Bondi has a grand plan. Of course he does. He wants to turn Yanchep into the yachting capital of the nation.
1: This satellite city would have a big marina.
0: A world-class marina, no less. Now, Alan Bond is not the first tycoon to develop a fondness for yachting, and he won't be the last. But according to Paul Barry, his entree into the sport was somewhat unconventional.
2: He accepted a yacht in payment for a block of land, and it was a very fancy yacht called Panamuna.
0: Panamuna is a well-known racing yacht in Perth. It's 12 metres long, and Bondi can't wait to give it a go.
3: The big boat yachting got a huge amount of press, and I think that attracted Alan. I don't think there was any love of sailing to start off with.
0: Before long, Bondi's hooked. He builds the yacht Apollo and races it in the Sydney to Hobart. And it's around this time he meets a young school teacher who also loves sailing, John Longley. It's the beginning of a lifelong friendship.
3: He loved being at sea. He loved the whole crew dynamics and being at sea with his mates. The irony of the whole thing was Alan used to get chronically seasick. He still would go back to sea time and time again because he just loved the whole theatre of yacht racing.
0: Speaking of theatre, let's go back to Yanchep Sun City, where Alan Bond hopes to make his mark on the global stage. One night in the early 1970s, at the end of an epic sailing adventure, Alan's sitting at a pub in England with John when he makes a stunning announcement.
3: Alan suddenly leapt up onto the table. He'd maybe had a few glasses of red and suddenly announced to the world that he was going to challenge the America's Cup.
0: The America's Cup is the holy grail of world yacht racing, held every few years in Newport, Rhode Island. The illustrious New York Yacht Club has held the cup tightly in its grasp for 123 years, the longest held trophy in history. But remember that world-class marina this larrikin upstart from Western Australia wants to build on the scrubby dunes of Yanchep Sun City? Well, Alan Bond wants to challenge the America's Cup from there. But why? Well, journalist Paul Barry can explain that far better than I can.
2: It was an old challenge between Britain and the New York Yacht Club originally, and the various competitors spent huge amounts of money to try and win it. So Bondi thought, here's a huge opportunity to be on the world stage, because the races were always televised. Anyone who thinks it's just a sporting contest is an idiot. It's a business opportunity.
0: If he pulls this off, Alan will catapult himself to global fame. But it's a tall order for this chronically seasick sign writer from Fremantle. Better pack the quills. So Alan Bond stakes a fortune on winning the America's Cup. But is he way out of his depth?
3: This was like a grade two cricketer being told he was going to open the batting in a test match on New Year's Day. So it was just so far beyond something that could happen. It was just almost a joke.
0: This season on Bondi, from hero to zero.
2: He wanted to be someone, wanted to be Sir Alan.
4: Bondi was the person who inspired the little people to excel. it wouldn't be wise to stand between

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1: Bond cooked the books of Bond Corporation.
2: She'd walk into a room and you'd think, wow, Eileen's here.
3: She was a sort of human headline wherever she went because she had no filters and she was a heck of a lot of fun.
4: And they had a hard-on for him. They were just after him.
5: He just could not fight the fight anymore with Alan Bond. Their threats were too much for him.
6: In hindsight, it may be the beginning of the end for Alan.
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8: Bondi, From Hero to Zero, is an ABC Rewind production for Radio National. It's produced on the lands of the Ngarluma, Gadigal, Djudjuk Warang and Whadjuk people of the Noongar Nation. I'm Mark Humphreys. Catch you next time.
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13: On ABC Radio National, there are only a couple more days left to vote in our top 100 books poll for your Australian book of all time. And if you want to have your say, just text bookworm, one word, to 0418 226 576. Or if you've already voted and you've got a recommendation you want to share, you want to get your favourite a little higher in the list, let me know who you're voting for and why. 0418 226 576. Later this afternoon, History Showcase gets very personal as we look at what happens when you do an at-home DNA test and the results show you might be predisposed to a serious illness. It's 1 p.m. It's news time. 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
14: Afternoon, ABC News with Sue Fitzpatrick. Treasurer Jim Chalmers has confirmed improvements to the budget's bottom line, with the final budget outcome for the 2025-26 financial year released today. The underlying deficit is $6 billion lower than what was initially forecast in the May budget, thanks to a decrease in payments and an increase in receipts. Mr. Chalmers says the improvements are due to superannuation and investor income.
15: This is not about wage and salary earners, it's not about commodity prices, it's about higher than expected super and investor income, higher than was anticipated in the May budget. Mining profits actually came in lower than was expected.
14: A 35-year-old man accused of stabbing a police officer in the neck in Brisbane's East has appeared in court. Josie Brooke Collins is accused of stabbing a male police constable in the neck and assaulting a senior constable after the officers responded to reports of a disturbance on Bogong Street in Hemant yesterday morning. It's alleged he then fled the scene but was arrested a short time later. The police officer who was stabbed is in a stable condition in hospital and will undergo surgery. Queensland's opposition is asking the state government to explain why there's been an increase in children known to child safety who have died. An annual report by the Queensland Family and Child Commission reveals 452 children died in the last financial year. Preliminary figures revealed 91 of those children were known to the child protection system. This morning, Minister Dan Purdy said work was underway, but acknowledged there is more to do. Shadow Minister for Women Shannon Fentiman says the government needs to take accountability.
16: It is devastating to learn that there has been a 60% increase in children known to that department who have died. Where is the Premier? Why isn't he taking accountability?
14: Overseas now, US President Donald Trump says Washington knows all about five men who were arrested on suspicion of explosive and terrorism offences at an RAF airbase in England. Jono Wakeley has more.
17: Bomb disposal teams have been examining a number of vehicles near RAF Fairford in Gloucestershire, and dozens of homes in the surrounding area have been evacuated. RAF Fairford shares a long history with the American military and has recently been used by US warplanes as a staging post for defensive strikes on Iran. Prior to boarding Air Force One, Donald Trump was asked by journalists about the identity of the attackers, to which he said he'd have more to say soon.
10: We know all about him, and you'll be hearing about it very soon. We caught him.
17: Local police say they received a call about three suspicious vehicles traveling towards the airbase in the early hours of the morning, and now counterterrorism policing is leading the investigation.
14: Microsoft co-founder Bill Gates says government regulation of AI won't dramatically slow down the development of the tech. Several experts are warning that artificial intelligence could pose a major threat to humanity if it's not better regulated. US President Donald Trump says the fears are not real and insists Washington won't interfere, insisting that America must stay ahead of China when it comes to AI. But Mr. Gates has told NBC that legislation is absolutely needed.
11: You need law enforcement and the politicians to get into the discussion about what safeguards and monitoring look like. And that has to be a required thing. And it will be a little bit of overhead for the industry, but not a dramatic slowing of what they're doing.
14: Taylor Swift has won the inaugural Artist Director honours at this year's MTV Video Music Awards. Sabrina Carpenter joined Madonna in opening the awards with her single Bring Your Love, for which they won Best Collaboration. And Dolly Parton was remembered for her contributions to the music industry, with Kacey Musgraves performing her song I Will Always Love You. To sport, in the NRL, Newcastle's Phoenix Crosslands hopes of playing in the grand final hang in the balance after being referred to the judiciary for the hip drop tackle that broke the ankle of Penrith star Nathan Cleary. The Knights hooker was sent off during yesterday's 22-14 preliminary final win over the Panthers. A hearing to decide Crosslands' fate will be held ahead of Sunday's decider against the Sydney Roosters. Queensland's weather, isolated to scattered showers and thunderstorms about the Darling Downs, Granite Belt, Wide Bay and Burnett. Mostly sunny elsewhere. In the southeast, scattered showers are moving up the coast during the afternoon and evening. Brisbane 15 to 23, the Gold Coast 14 to 23, Sunshine Coast 15 to 22 and Ipswich 12 to 24.
18: G'day, welcome to The World Today. I'm Nick Grimm, coming to you from Gadigal Land in Sydney. This Monday, with the Reserve Bank looking a near certainty to lift rates this week, what will be the fallout as Australians take yet another hit to their hip pockets? And meet the 12-year-old Alice Springs boxer, already punching well above her weight.
19: I hope to have more fights in the future, maybe get to the Olympics or maybe championships.
20: She was definitely a standout, and she's so young. Yeah, the world's always so really.
18: First, households around the country are bracing for what economists predict will be yet another rise to interest rates this week. There is some good news today. This year's federal budget is in better shape than originally forecast, with $6 billion slashed from the deficit. But the Reserve Bank has made it clear it's still worried about stubbornly high inflation. And that means people already trying to keep up with their mortgage repayments or rent are likely to be in for more pain. David Sparks reports.
21: If you're trying to pay off a mortgage, predictions that the cash rate will go up again this week are not good.
22: Stressed. Definitely stressed. I'm really not counting on these mortgage payments being so high in the future because it's just not sustainable.
21: At this bus terminal in central Sydney, borrowers are feeling the effects of high interest rates.
23: It's definitely meant we have less to spend, and as someone who likes to go out and spend time eating out and with friends, it closes that ability to do so.
21: And renters are suffering too.
24: I feel like it's definitely gotten worse. I don't feel like there's anybody that would deny the fact that it's gotten worse.
21: Most economists predict on Wednesday the RBA will raise the cash rate by 25 basis points, which would take it up to 4.6%, the highest rate in nearly 15 years. Finance Minister Katie Gallagher is defending the government's economic management and its efforts to keep inflation under control.
25: Well, we take responsibility for the decisions we make. In our budget, we've found savings, including savings in an ongoing sense to kind of make sure that where government investment is happening, that it's not adding to the inflation challenge in our economy. But there is a war in the Middle East, and that war is having impacts not just at the petrol bowser but across the board. The sooner that war ends, the better.
21: Today, the government has announced an improvement to the federal budget. The final outcome for this financial year is expected to show a deficit $6 billion lower than forecast in the May budget. Katie Gallagher says it shows the government is on the right track. But opposition frontbencher Dave Sharma told

0: it starts to push them to be better, younger.
1: Leela Lord's father and coach, former boxer Jason Lord, is proud his daughter is following in his footsteps.
2: Boxing is, you know, so good for so many different reasons. It builds resilience, you know, you're able to work in a great team. It gives you your own inner strength because obviously, one, you're learning how to, you know, box and control yourself. You're learning how to identify, you know, if you're going to be attacked, how to kind of handle that, you know, how to counterattack it.
1: He runs the Arundah Community Boxing Academy and says the national development opportunity was fantastic for young Indigenous talent.
2: To be able to be a little girl from the bush, when we were the only team from the territory, so that's another thing in itself, to be a part of that. I think Leela come away with something really special.
3: Ready? Keep your eyes up on me. 3, 2, 1, it's not a race.
1: Back in Alice Springs, Triple L is freshly inspired and straight back into training. She says finding fights here can be hard. Opponents her age, experience and size are limited, but her ambitions aren't.
4: I hope to have more fights in the future, maybe get to the Olympics or maybe championships.
5: What focus? That's 12-year-old boxing protege Leela Lord, also known as Triple L. Ending that report by Alison Shaw and Chris Murakarani Fitzpatrick. And that's all from us for this Monday. Annie Guest and the PM team will be along this evening. We'll be back at the same time tomorrow. Thanks for your company. Remember, this is The World Today. I'm Nick Grimm. Have a great afternoon.

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4: Hello, Sky Kirkham with you on ABC Radio National. And if you've ever had the chance to go snorkelling at one of Australia's reefs, you'll know the amazing variety of sea life, fish, coral, turtles, sharks, and almost endless array of colour and character. Deep below that, though, is history in the form of shark's teeth, fossils that can tell us maybe quite a lot about evolution. But it turns out that history might be worth quite a lot of money to the right people.
5: Time for The Science Show with me, Belinda Smith. Coming up, the surprising ways that plants in Australia are behaving as the climate changes. But first, it never fails to astound me where fossilised remains can turn up. So earlier this month, paleontologists reported finding a feather entombed for 66 million years inside a dinosaur coprolite. That's fossilised feces. Imagine that, turning over a pebble-sized piece of T-Rex poo to find a tiny, beautifully preserved feather. Or, how's this? Busting open what looks like a lump of metal, only to find a giant fossilised shark tooth. This happens more often than you might expect, as Peter de Cruyff discovered when he went searching for shark potatoes.
6: Potato's almost a misnomer. I get that, but I look at these and I immediately think of black truffles, which is probably a little bit more decadent.
7: They do look a bit like a black truffle.
6: That's Tim Ziegler, and he's not a market vendor.
7: I'm the collection manager of vertebrate paleontology at the Museums Victoria Research Institute.
6: And Tim does have a table of wares to show me. Trays of black rocks that some people have referred to as shark potatoes?
7: An unexpected discovery for us, fossilised shark's teeth that have formed the centre of manganese nodules. Metal lumps, oxides that have formed at the bottom of the deepest parts of the ocean.
6: That's right. A ball of metal with a shark tooth in the middle. Sometimes even a megalodon tooth. And all these potatoes are made over a really, really long time.
7: These are potentially millions or tens of millions of years old.
6: You can understand why Tim and other scientists are so interested in these sea spuds. But why does the President of the United States, Donald Trump, want to get his hands on them?
8: This is so valuable.
6: Shark potatoes aren't new to science. Researchers have been hoisting them up from the deep ocean for 150 years, including a famous multi-year voyage that started in 1872.
7: Oceanographic expeditions, such as the Challenger expedition, focused on mapping the depth of the world's oceans and learning what the ocean floor was made of, was the first time we really recovered and studied these objects in earnest.
6: One of the tools on board HMS Challenger was a dredge. It was a net fitted around an iron frame that was dropped over the side at the end of a long rope. The dredge was dragged along the seabed and collected earth samples, freaky-looking creatures, shark teeth, and a bunch of potato-sized objects first thought of to be black coral. Thankfully, the trip was well documented, so we know exactly what its scientists were thinking about what they hauled up.
9: March 7, 1873, somewhere in the North Atlantic Ocean between Puerto Rico and Cabo Verde, Charles Wyville Thompson, chief scientist of HMS Challenger. The dredge came up at 4:15 p.m. with a small quantity of red mud, in which we detected only one single but perfectly fresh valve of a small lamellibranchiate mollusk. In the mud, there were also shark's teeth of at least two genera, and a number of very peculiar black oval bodies about an inch long, with the surface irregularly reticulated. My impression was that both the teeth and the concretions were drifted fossils, but on handing over a portion of one of the latter to Mr. Buchanan for examination, he found that it consisted of almost pure peroxide of manganese.
10: Did people think 150 years ago maybe the ocean floor is just metal and shark teeth or metal shark teeth?
7: It must have been confusing at the time, I suppose, to drop your sounding devices these unimaginable depths, 4,000-5,000 metres, and discover that there was a hard bottom rather than kilometres of sludge. But then also to see life at the bottom of that deepest ocean where there is no light, where the water temperature is almost freezing, where strong currents can transport material around without ever reaching the surface. The realization that there was a whole other world to be discovered, I feel some relationship or commonality with that as a paleontologist, because discovery is really at the heart of what we do investigating the fossil record and deep time as well.
6: So how exactly does a shark potato form?
7: We could open it up and actually examine layers of growth. We would see that incremental building of the nodule over time. We can understand now that the oceanic crust, the uppermost surface of the Earth under our oceans, is made of basalt, essentially volcanic rock that has flowed out of mid-ocean ridges. And it happens that that basalt rock is actually very rich in metals, metals like iron, manganese, and more interesting elements like cobalt and nickel and copper. So these manganese nodules actually form when all of those dissolved metals precipitate. They crystallize out of seawater around a central object, a nucleus. And it so happens that one common and easily available nucleus in a pelagic open ocean are shed shark's teeth.
6: Luckily, Tim has some teeth from every stage of the potato forming process to show me as they gain metal.
7: And on the table in front of us are more than 1,000 teeth recovered in one single deep sea trawl.
6: These are teeth found by the RV Investigator in 2022 off the Cocos Keeling Islands between Western Australia and Indonesia. And they range from samples of fresh-looking white teeth from a myriad of sharks.
7: On the table here include teeth that essentially don't look like fossils at all,
6: to teeth that are 50-50 white and black.
7: Their texture, their luster is beginning to change.
6: Then teeth that are fully black.
7: These are what you would call fossils. These teeth are black and shiny. They have got metal growing on their surfaces.
6: And they're still pretty lethal, these heavy metal shark teeth.
7: They are still very sharp, just as sharp as they were during the animal's lives. They will give you a poke or catch on your woolen jumper.
6: And bizarrely, these choppers are all hollow.
7: The internal tissue, the dentine in these teeth, is completely missing. This is probably representing microbial life at that depth, more than 5,000 metres underwater. These teeth, or at least the digestible parts of them, is still being digested.
6: But on the outside of the teeth, you start to get lumpy growth.
7: We know from dating studies of nodules in general that depending on how they form, it can be as slowly as 2 millimetres to a centimetre growth per million years. Next, we see these starting to move from, I guess, paleontological to geological objects almost, because our nodules are starting to overtake the tooth entirely. Growing around the base, they've formed a spherical shape and are slowly climbing up the narrow tip of the shark's tooth until it's going to be hidden, consumed entirely. And so eventually they start to look a bit like very badly burned chocolate peanut brittle or something. So while our lightest staining here might happen in a relatively short amount of time, geologically speaking, the larger a nodule grows, it can actually begin to represent a truly deep time perspective.
6: Okay, so shark potatoes are made of a hollow tooth in the centre, surrounded by layers of metal laid down over maybe millions of years. But just how common are they?
7: A single shark at any given moment in time can have more than 150 or even more than 200 teeth in its jaws. And it's not uncommon for sharks to shed them at a rate of even one tooth a day. They're not deeply embedded into the tissue of their jaws, and as they become damaged or blunted or break, they will just drop out and there is a file, a line of teeth forming behind each position at all times, and it's replaced. For a long-lived shark, such as a great white shark or extinct megatoothed sharks like Otodus megalodon, we estimate they may have had more than 100,000 teeth in their lifetime. So when you add up all of the sharks in the ocean and all of the teeth in their jaws and all of the teeth that were shed for an entire lifespan, it's an almost unimaginable quantity potentially to be incorporated into the fossil record. These are filtering down, raining down like very sharp-edged snow continuously from thousands, millions of sharks through deep time.
6: And many of these teeth, as well as pieces of shell and coral, will over millions of years turn into whole fields of deep-sea potatoes. And there are now companies that want to mine those fields with underwater harvesters to use the metals to make electric vehicles, solar panels, and military hardware. That comes with some concerns.
1: Some scientists warn using heavy machinery on the ocean floor could cause irreversible damage to a part of the ocean we still know little about.
6: Countries around the world have been discussing potential rules for mining in international waters. The US is looking to issue mining permits, not just for domestic waters, but contentiously international ones as well. In August, former Rio Tinto boss Tom Albanese thanked Donald Trump for opening up new mining frontiers with a present, a replica of a deep sea nodule made from solid gold.
11: I wish the nodules down the deep sea had a lot of gold in them, but they do contain 20 critical metals. And these are 20 critical metals that are going to be needed for the reindustrialization of America.
8: Where's the gold? Come on, bring it up.
11: Pass it down.
8: I want the gold. He just said...
6: While there's this rush to mine nodules, there's also a rush to understand more about the fossils inside them before it's too late.
7: One thing I do wonder about in here too are a couple of taller, narrower, megatoothed shark fossils, which don't quite resemble what I'd expect for Megalodon and may, in fact, be one of its ancestors, the jagged, narrow-toothed shark Otodus angustidens. That's exciting to me because the last fossil record for this species on the planet is more like around 20 million years ago. It could be that these teeth sat on that deep ocean, unaltered, unchanging for many

0: millions of years, even before they started to become fossils. Or it could be that these manganese nodules have been forming in this area for a great deal longer than we might expect.
1: Tim Ziegler, Vertebrate Collection Manager at Museums Victoria, speaking to Peter de Cruyff, and you're listening to The Science Show on ABC Radio National. It's not just metallic nodules and their enclosed fossils that we'll lose if seabeds are scraped clean. We'll also destroy cold water corals and deep sea sponges, which, a bit like those shark potatoes, grow incredibly slowly. What don't grow slowly are weeds. I guess that's why we have that saying, to grow like a weed. But it turns out weeds can evolve quickly too. Here's Tim Entwistle.
2: I'm here at the Australian Botanic Garden at Mount Annan, part of Botanic Gardens of Sydney, with ecologist Professor Angela Moles, who heads the big ecology lab at the University of New South Wales. Angela and I have just finished a one-hour public conversation, we could call it, the second in a series called Talking Plants, run by the Foundation and Friends of the Botanic Gardens. But before we get to that and the work you're doing now, and to some of the big questions in plant ecology, let me take you back 13 years. The last time you were on The Science Show, I think, was back in 2013, with part of the speech you gave after winning the inaugural Frank Fenner Life Scientist of the Year Award, which was part of the Prime Minister's Prizes for Science. A very prestigious award, and you ended up by asking the Prime Minister of the time, who I believe was Tony Abbott, to increase funding to the Australian Research Council, particularly for early career fellowships for the next generation. Now, Angela, how's that all panned out?
3: Disappointing, I'd have to say. Thank you, Tim. It's still something that we desperately need. Supporting our early career researchers, these amazing young people with big ideas and the big energy, and it's so difficult to get a start in science.
2: So do you think Australia is different to the rest of the world, though? I mean, you made the comment in the conversation, I think, that you've spent a bit of time at meetings outside Australia. How do we compare?
3: We compare very badly. We are one of the lowest in the OECD for investment in research and development. And it's really obvious. So I was at the World Economic Forum meeting of the new champions in Dalian in China, and looking at the amount of investment and focus on research and development in China, they're putting in way more of their GDP than Australia is. And of course, China's GDP is a little larger than Australia's. And they're growing their investment in science by something approaching 10% per year, despite the fact that their population's already in decline. So they're putting more and more in, and it's really yielding benefits for them. You can see China really taking the lead in a lot of spheres of research and development, including in electrification and really being helpful to the planet.
2: And does that reflect also in younger people as well? That was another emphasis I think you made back then, was that there's not a focus on young people in Australia.
3: I actually can't speak on the landscape for younger researchers in China, but just having so much more research funding available, so much greater support for research, for development, for coming up with new ideas, for innovating, that is going to flow through the entire scientific community and just allow people to develop those dreams.
2: Speaking of dreams and speaking of amazing research, you've had now quite an extensive career in what you call big ecology, so focusing on the big issues, and particularly things like climate change and changes generally. The fact that I think you're finding that the plant world out there is changing in so many often contradictory and contrary ways.
3: They're changing in three different ways. They can change the timing of things like flowering or putting their leaves on. They can change in the way they grow. So they're undergoing rapid evolution in response to the new conditions. And we're seeing evidence of that in Australia's native plants. But the other thing they're doing is shifting their distributions. So plants are shifting around really fast. We have data for about 6,000 species worldwide now, and the average rate at which plant species are shifting towards the pole is 900 meters per year, which is just extraordinary for things that have roots. But what's interesting about that is that average obscures a lot of variation. There's the ones that are shifting in the direction we expect. They're moving towards the poles, so maintaining something more like their previous climatic niche. But there's also a whole bunch of species that aren't shifting their distributions, and 37% of those 6,000 species worldwide are shifting in a way that we would never predict and our models don't predict. They're shifting towards the equator, or they're shifting downhill. So they're shifting to warmer places, and we don't even know why. So we've got different species shifting at different rates and in different directions, and it means that our plant communities are reassembling, which has huge implications for conservation in Australia.
2: We're focusing on nature reserves, we're focusing on threatened species. They're the kind of levers we have. Do we need to change that focus?
3: I think so. We need to allow for these species to be shifting around. We need to be thinking about how they're going to be able to move across the landscape, which means area being protected. We also need to think about the overall goals of our conservation. So our current legislation in New South Wales says that we should aim to restore things or keep things in their 1750 condition, as if that was the one condition where it was perfect. Now, that was kind of a useful way to proceed before climate change really got rolling. But nowadays, we've got these species shifting around really quickly. And the people who focus on particular ecosystems, like the alpine ecosystems, are sort of saying, well, we need to protect these ecosystems from being invaded by species from other places. We need to keep them how they were or we'll lose them, which is true. But we've also got a bunch of people who focus on particular species, and those people are saying, I want my species to be able to migrate and move to a new distribution so that it can persist in the face of climate change. And you can't both have species moving and not arriving somewhere they didn't used to be. And we haven't actually resolved that problem in our conservation. So I think it's really important that we shift from that backward-looking conservation goal towards maximising the amount of our biodiversity that's present into the future.
2: Which brings us to another complication and another part of your research, which I found fascinating. And this daisy, a daisy that grows on the coast, Arctotheca, which comes from South Africa, now become established as what we'd call a weed in Australia. But you're finding that not only are things moving around, but they're evolving very, very rapidly.
3: Absolutely. So this is showing up in lots of parts of science that basically if there's a strong selective pressure and it's acting on something that's heritable, then there will be evolutionary change. So this daisy, this Arctotheca populifolia, came to Australia from South Africa in the 1920s, and it has been growing here ever since. It's obviously slightly different here. The climate's a little bit different. The insects and things that the plant is interacting with are different, and it's undergone rapid evolution. So it now looks completely different, the Australian form to the South African form. And the Australian form and the South African form, they actually, if you put them together, they don't do a very good job of making successful offspring. So we are arguing that this species that was introduced in the 1920s is now an endemic species. It's a new thing that only occurs in Australia, which kind of hurts your head a little bit.
2: It does. And I'm thinking now of one of your other hats, which is the chair of the New South Wales Threatened Species Scientific Committee. And you have this species which has now become an Australian native or endemic. What does that mean for making decisions about whether we conserve it or whether we try and get rid of it?
3: Yeah, it's interesting, isn't it? Because we've long had this very anti-introduced species perspective. My personal take is that we need to do what we can to address the major threats to our native species. But those threats, they're land clearing, they're climate change, and pressures from introduced animal species. There's actually not much evidence for many introduced plant species causing extinctions of other plants.
2: So we don't need to worry about that?
3: Well, even if we did worry, we've been working our hardest to pull out all the lantana and whatever. Lantana's not at risk of becoming locally extinct in New South Wales anytime soon. I think we kind of kid ourselves about how much power we have. Once something has become established at a continental scale, it's very, very difficult to get rid of it. So whether we want it there or not, it's going to be there into the future. And that's the case for a lot of introduced species. And the thing is, we've seen rapid changes in something like 70% of the introduced plants that have come to Australia. Now, they may not have actually speciated yet, like the Arctotheca has, but they're changing. And if you come back to Australia in like 100 years' time, 1,000 years' time, I bet you Clover is still here, for instance. And if it keeps changing, if it keeps adapting to these Australian conditions, eventually it too will be a new species. So we've got this weird adaptive radiation of all of our weeds becoming new species in different parts of the world, which is not necessarily a good thing, but it's certainly an interesting thing.
2: But as you say, in a way, we might have to accept it. Is this a problem too with us focusing on species, perhaps only on what we consider to be rare and threatened species?
3: Yeah, absolutely. So looking at the majority of ecosystem functions, so that the primary productivity, the carbon capture, the pollination services, all of these things, the vast majority of those is done by a few common species. So it's actually the case that those rare species, they're amazing to have, but they're not huge contributors to ecosystem function. So only focusing on the species that are kind of falling off the cliff, we need to protect those, but only doing that would be very short-sighted. I think we need to look after our ecosystems and give them the scope and the space to adapt to the enormous changes that we're putting on them.
1: 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I'm Belinda Smith.

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4: You're on ABC Radio National. I'm Sky Kirkham. IBM famously used to have a statement in their training manual that said a computer can never be held accountable. Therefore, a computer must never make a management decision. Well, the first half of that statement seems to be becoming increasingly relevant as we see a seemingly endless array of stories about AI agents hacking important systems. The OpenAI Medicare hack, for example, has led to a federal cabinet meeting today. So where better to find out the implications than the RN Hour with Fran Kelly every weeknight at 6 p.m. Fran, welcome. What are you looking at as the most interesting questions coming out of this meeting today?
5: Oh, well, Sky, we're yet to see really what Cabinet can come up with. I mean, they've set up this rapid review team. That's going to take a few weeks looking at all angles of this. But I guess the federal cabinet is going to meet to decide how hard they're going to push this notion of, is there a legal avenue? What kind of compensation can our government expect? You know, the opposition's been pushing back saying, well, you know, who are you going to jail? Which of the AI CEOs are you going to throw in prison? Mm-hmm. But it's not about that. It's just this notion that Australia would be sort of hapless and helpless in response to this. OpenAI, Sam Altman, saying all the right things. We've got to slow all this down. We've got to get the appropriate guardrails in place, for instance, the safeguards in place, saying you want nation states to get these safeguards in place. This was such a huge theme at the UN last week, and then Donald Trump seemed to sort of blow it off, really, when he spoke to the UN. But the fact of this Medicare hack coming at the same time, it's also been revealed there was hacks into a number of US departments and other countries too, has really brought AI to the table. And the federal government's basically going to get together and try and see what they can do to tighten our systems, because there's been big gaps in the system from our end too. These are legacy systems, and we're going to be speaking to, she's become a bit of a regular on our program on the Radio National Hours. We've really been focusing on AI this year. So Johanna Weaver from the Tech Policy Design Institute, she's joining us to really talk about particularly the vulnerabilities of these kind of legacy sites. The Medicare site was an old school site, not one of the ones upgraded to a really cyber secure platform, and how they can, you know, she's calling for a digital spring clean, basically, to check where these vulnerabilities are in our systems.
4: Yeah, probably a good idea. On the lighter side of things, you've got David Sedaris popping in with his latest collection too.
5: Well, he's going to be later in the week with Tracy, actually. He's a bit of a regular on our shows. We love talking to David. Anyone who knows David knows his flamboyant social commentary. It can be cruel. It's always funny. And so he's coming in. He's got a new collection, but he's coming out again. The Australian audiences love David. So he's going to be talking to Tracy on Friday's show.
4: Well, lots to look forward to through the week. Fran, thank you.
5: Thanks very much, Guy.
4: Fran Kelly there. And you can catch the RN Hour every weeknight at 6 p.m, including tonight on ABC Radio National. Coming up after the news, the deeply personal impact of history. Extraordinary truths can emerge when people do at-home DNA tests. But what happens when the test result shows that you are at risk of serious illness? How much can you trust it? Who do you turn to? What do you do? And we are heading to the west coast of Tasmania to learn about the poetry and songs of that area's mining communities. Maybe it's even got some results that you might want to vote for in the Best Australian Books of the Year poll. Open now. It's 2 p.m. Radio National.
6: Afternoon, ABC News with Sue Fitzpatrick. A woman's been charged with domestic violence homicide as investigations continue into a man's death in the Somerset region. A 50-year-old man was allegedly struck by a vehicle on Stonywood Street at Fernvale about 6 o'clock last night. A 45-year-old woman, the man's partner, has been charged with his murder and is in police custody. Detective Inspector Michael Menage says his thoughts are with the man's family.
2: that we're going to conduct a thorough investigation. We've established an investigation centre here at Ripley Police Complex, and we're speaking with a number of people in regards to what occurred throughout the course of that incident and directly afterwards.
6: A Labor MP earmarked as a future leader has thrown her support behind Stephen Miles. Mr Miles confirmed his commitment to lead the opposition to the 2028 Queensland election, despite reports of concerns over his leadership within senior party ranks. Shannon Fentiman says the former Premier has her support.
7: The colleagues that I talk to are very much behind Stephen. They understand we have 4 years and we have delivered significant policies to date, considering we're not even halfway, we're almost halfway. Of course there is a lot of work to do.
6: Federal Treasurer Jim Chalmers has confirmed a $6 billion improvement to the federal budget's bottom line. Here's political reporter Lexi Junewick.
8: The final budget outcome shows the underlying deficit coming in around $6 billion lower than the $28.3 billion deficit initially forecast in May. The Treasurer has credited the better-than-expected result to a decrease in payments and an increase in receipts, with higher-than-expected collections from stronger super fund and investment income.
9: The improvement in receipts is not from commodities. In fact, mining profits came in lower than was anticipated.
8: Mr Chalmers says the government's responsible fiscal management has significantly reduced the level of gross debt, which was $971.4 billion at the end of the financial year that's just wrapped.
6: Overseas now, Washington's ambassador to China says US President Donald Trump has offered to sell weapons to his Chinese counterpart by way of justifying a pending US arms sale to Taiwan. The White House has since said that the US had no plans for any arms deal with China. Speaking to Fox News following Chinese President Xi Jinping's visit to Washington last week, US Ambassador David Perdue says Donald Trump downplayed the arms sale to Taiwan.
10: President Trump's already approved $11 billion. There are continuing conversations about other sales. He and President Xi talk about that every time they get together. But President Trump continues to say, hey, we sell arms to other people around the world. He actually asked President Xi, would he like to buy some at one point?
6: Heavy rains have eased in Bangkok, but the Thai capital is still dealing with a flooding emergency. Southeast Asia correspondent Tim Swanston has more.
11: Bangkok received about 300 millimetres of rain just over a 48-hour period. There's just an enormous volume of water that's wound its way into Bangkok. Now, authorities are desperately trying to pump that flood water out, but there's really nowhere for it to go. The canals are at critical levels, drains as well, really unable to deal with the volume of water that's there. We've seen vision, of course, of many neighbourhoods of Bangkok that are inundated. There's cars that are completely submerged. Major roads as well that are completely submerged too.
6: Back home, a motorcycle rider has died after a crash in Townsville. Police say the bike collided with two vehicles that had slowed down for livestock on the Bruce Highway near Southport Road about 6 o'clock this morning. The 44-year-old motorbike rider was taken to Townsville University Hospital and later died. No one else was injured. To sport, and Brisbane Lions coach Chris Fagan has advised Fremantle to only use Warfie Time fan activation at home games. Warfie Time has been used by Frio all year and involves playing loud music to get their supporters and players pumped up. But Lions coach Chris Fagan says his players used it in the grand final as a motivation.
12: We sort of talked about, well, this is what it sounds like and this is what it means to them. What can we do to sort of flip the whole thing to our favour?
6: Queensland's weather, isolated to scattered showers and thunderstorms about the Darling Downs, Granite Belt, Wide Bay and Burnett. Showers widespread near the New South Wales border, mostly sunny elsewhere. In the southeast, scattered showers are moving up the coast during the afternoon. Brisbane 15 to 23, the Gold Coast 14 to 23, the Sunshine Coast 15 to 22 and Ipswich 12 to 24 degrees.
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4: Welcome to History Showcase. Guy Kirkham with you on ABC Radio National. Later this hour, the oral traditions of Tasmania's West Coast mining companies. First up, though, another episode of the series The Gift, where host Jenny Kleeman uncovers amazing truths that emerge when people do at-home DNA tests. What happens when a test result shows that you might be predisposed to a serious illness?
13: I felt lucky to get this information because most people go to a doctor and that's how they find out. Sometimes when it's already too late.
14: It's the go-to Christmas present for the person who already has everything. A gift that promises to tell you who you really are and how you're connected to the world.
15: For about 10 days, I was really upset.
14: Millions of us have spat into a tube and sent a vial of our DNA to a company like Ancestry and 23andMe. Their tests promise to unlock the truth of our heritage, perhaps even a future foretold in our genes.
15: I mean, I wasn't crying all the time, but I'd wake at night thinking about it.
14: You may not have taken one of these DNA tests, but it's likely you've got a relative who has. A close version of your genetic code probably already exists in the cloud, just waiting to be discovered.
15: I kept saying to my husband, poor thing, you've ruined my life. It was a kind of joke, really, in a way.
16: But it's not a joke because it's, you know, it's like it's a huge bit of knowledge to have about yourself.
15: It is.
14: Without us noticing it much, an enormous global online DNA database has been created. It's exposing crimes, upending identities, and delivering life-changing news. Secrets once assumed forever hidden are being forced into the light. What truths can unravel when technology, genealogy, and identity collide? I'm Jenny Kleeman, and from BBC Radio 4, this is The Gift, a series where I meet the men and women who got more than they ever dreamed of when they opened that box. Episode 5, Health.
13: I believe it was like one holiday season that my family, we all just gifted each other a 23andMe.
14: In 2017, Sarah Altshuler's family got each other DNA tests. She bought one for her mum, her sister bought one for her. 23andMe offers different packages. Its basic ancestry service shows your genetic links to other people. The health service costs more and promises to reveal your genetic predisposition to a range of conditions.
13: They didn't give me the health additional benefits because I am a mild hypochondriac. So I think they knew it probably wouldn't be good for me. It was only until a couple weeks later when you get an email that

0: your ancestry results are ready. Oh, for an additional $75, you can find out this health information. And I did want to know if I had the Alzheimer's gene, since that my grandma had Alzheimer's. So I thought, well, that's an interesting piece of information I would like to find out.
1: So your family deliberately chose not to pay for this option because they thought, it's not going to be good for her to know this.
0: Yeah.
1: And when you saw it was possible, you made up the difference and paid for it yourself.
0: Yes. And I get the health benefits. Everything looked great. Nothing of concern. I think it was like, the only thing was I had like a slight increased chance of celiacs. That was it.
1: But nothing with Alzheimer's?
0: Nope. And I was so happy, so excited, you know, so much relief. And then I believe it was a year later or so, I get an email saying they had 23andMe had now been FDA approved to tell you if you carry one of the three mutations that is in the BRCA family.
1: Perhaps, like me, you first heard of BRCA genes in 2013 when Angelina Jolie revealed she'd had a double mastectomy after testing positive for a BRCA1 mutation. Her mother had died from breast cancer. Everyone carries the BRCA gene, but if yours has a mutation, your protection against certain cancers might be compromised. Women with BRCA variants have a higher risk of developing breast and ovarian cancer over their lifetimes.
0: So when I got the email, I called my mom and I said, I have this strange feeling. Again, reminder, I am a mild hypochondriac, that I have this. But when you usually think about breast cancer, you're thinking about the women in your family. So she's saying, you know, all the women in our family never had breast cancer. Don't worry. But then I did remember that on my dad's side, he had a cousin, a female cousin, who had breast cancer, died of ovarian cancer, and did have the gene.
1: So you got an email saying that there was the option for them to retest the sample of your DNA or to look at your DNA again and see if you had a mutation in these genes that could lead to breast cancer.
0: Yes. I believe you have to opt in to see the information. But it's hard if you know. They can easily just tell you, like within seconds. So for me, I'm not the kind of person that could know that the information is just right there and I'm not going to find out. I actually, in fact, couldn't even wait the amount of time to get the email to tell me if I had it. So, of course, I'm researching late night on Reddit because I'm super anxious at this point. And then through Reddit, I'm reading, you should put it through this third party. You can run your raw data through it.
1: You uploaded your DNA results to a third party bit of software.
0: Yep. So then I run it through that. First thing pops up, BRCA2 mutation. And when I finally got the email from 23andMe, I had already known. It had been like a month. I had already known. It confirmed it on 23andMe, but the process was already, I was already deep into it. I mean, it was a lot. I was, I think, 30 years old at the time. And I was down like a, you know, bad path in my head, thinking about like, what would my future look like? And it's also such a very weird feeling knowing you have 80% chance of having breast cancer in your lifetime. You don't have it yet, but you most likely will have it. You have this like crystal ball in front of you that you can see. And I just felt scared.
1: But how useful is this crystal ball? If an at-home DNA test says you have a BRCA2 mutation or any genetic predisposition to cancer, what does it really mean in practice?
2: People often expect a genetic code to be very predictive, and it's, you know, if only we had our genetic code, then we would know what's in store for us.
1: As Professor of Genomic Medicine at Oxford University, Annika Lucassen looks at how decoding our DNA can help deliver better medical outcomes.
2: The issue with direct-to-consumer tests is that they assume that they will diagnose things. And actually what they do is they give a sort of rather weak weather forecast that could

0: be useful in some vague way, but actually is more often than not that useful.
1: And there is a kind of public understanding of genes and your genetic code as like a blueprint, like it's this deterministic thing that if it's there in your genes, it's going to be there in your life. Mm. But it's more complicated than that.
0: Definitely. So I think that comes from using the genetic code to diagnose very rare conditions, and then it can be incredibly helpful. But actually, for most things, it doesn't really do anything very definitely. And most common diseases, so your diabetes, your heart disease, your cancer risk, is really not entirely contributed to by your genetic code. There are lots of other factors. So obesity, the big risk factor for cancers, heart disease. So they, if you're going to predict the onset of common diseases, your genetic code doesn't help you that much because it only contributes part of the total risk of something.
1: Sarah knew that genes were only part of the story, but for her, the test results, combined with her family history of cancer, were devastating news.
2: I actually ended up moving. I was living in Seattle at the time. I ended up moving home to be closer to my parents. I ended a relationship, and I ended up going to therapy to deal with all the emotions I was feeling. I felt completely overwhelmed. I also felt alone because it's so hard to find people that are in a similar situation with you. You can find a lot of people who unfortunately have breast cancer, but it's really hard to connect with people who have the gene. Mm. You don't have cancer yet.
1: You are well.
2: Yes, I'm healthy. I'm fine. But you feel as if you aren't. You feel as if you have this like stamp on you now.
1: Being told she had the gene mutation was enough to upend Sarah's life and leave her in mental turmoil. But Annika says there's often good reason to doubt what at-home DNA tests say about your health.
0: The technology for direct consumer tests is, by and large, up until now, it's been a particular technology looking for common variants to determine ancestry and common predispositions. But that technology actually miscalls rare variants because it's not set up to call rare variants. And what it can do then, if you have a direct consumer test and you then have that data analyzed for health risks, then actually the variants that finds in rare genes are more often wrong than right.
1: In Annika's clinical NHS practice, she's seen the unwarranted anxiety these tests can cause.
0: This came to light for us in the clinic when we realized that people were coming to clinic thinking that they had a very high risk of bowel cancer and or breast ovarian cancer and wanting surgery to reduce that risk. And then we couldn't find that variant on NHS testing. And first of all, we thought, well, that's because, you know, the NHS is poor and it's going downhill, et cetera, et cetera. But actually, we found that it was the technology used in the direct consumer test. And with that technology, there's a 96% chance of a result in a BRCA1 or 2 that was given to the patients of being wrong. So only a 4% chance of it being right.
1: 23andMe's website says that its BRCA test isn't comprehensive, does not diagnose cancer, and should not be used to make medical decisions. But Sarah couldn't just forget what she'd seen in her results. A genetic counsellor confirmed she did have the BRCA2 mutation. Her doctor said she had two options. The first was a lifetime of medical surveillance.
2: Every 6 months, I have to get tested. I have to get a breast MRI, breast ultrasound, mammogram.
1: Your doctors were telling you this?
2: Oh, yeah. I have to do pelvic ultrasound. I need to get a pap smear. And I think for me, I know myself really well, and I know what I can handle and can't handle. It just would be so bad for my mental health to be worried every 6 months that I didn't want to think about this anymore. I'd rather go through a lot of pain, you know, for 6 weeks of time, and then hopefully not have to think about it.
1: Sarah took the second option. She had both her breasts removed in a preventative double mastectomy.
2: I was absolutely terrified of having the surgery. A mole removal was like the most I've ever had. And so to go from a mole

0: removal to a double mastectomy is a lot, a big jump. And then the fears of, like, I'm a 30-year-old woman who, of course, cares about what I look like, you know? What will I look like after? Will someone love me after? Will I love myself after? How will I feel? You know, all these certain questions in my mind. It's a huge surgery to go under, but, like, it was actually harder mentally than it was physically. I was so worried about the pain and all that, but it was the mental that was harder.
1: All from this one DNA test, you end up moving from one state to another, ending a relationship, having this major surgery.
0: Yeah.
1: I mean, that's a lot of turmoil to go through.
0: Yeah, it was. But the wonderful thing for me about having the surgery is I don't have to think about this ever again.
1: When I began making this series, I took both Ancestry and 23andMe tests, and I had to choose which packages I wanted. I was given the option of having my genes analysed to see what health conditions I might be predisposed to.
2: And I said no. Because I am an anxious person, and it would overshadow my life in the present to know that these things were potentially in the future.
3: Yeah.
2: Do you think I should have ticked that box and had that medical upgrade?
3: I would say, knowing what I know, not. The medical upgrade for the direct consumer tests doesn't really offer you that strong prediction. Apart from Alzheimer's, that is a really quite strong predictor, but all the other ones are less predictive than that.
1: According to Annika, Alzheimer's is the only condition that these tests can predict relatively reliably. And of course, there's currently no cure for Alzheimer's.
4: I've always been someone who've cared about my health, partly because I trained as a doctor.
1: This is Sue Edgley. Her husband bought her an at-home DNA test in 2018.
2: It was a present from him.
4: It was, actually, funnily enough. But not a birthday present or a Christmas present, just a present.
1: You were taking that test then specifically with the intention of finding out about your health.
4: Yes, yes.
1: Were you nervous taking the test?
4: No, I wasn't, until I got the results.
1: For Sue, they confirmed a long-held fear.
4: Well, I suspected there may be that I had an APOE4 gene, because my grandfather, my mother's father, had died of Alzheimer's, or had died of something whilst he had Alzheimer's.
1: Mm.
4: I remember, despite thinking I might have it, that I was shocked when I saw I had one of the gene variants for APOE4.
1: And if you have that, your likelihood of developing the disease is greater?
4: Much greater. It can be between 50 to 90% greater.
1: Mm.
4: So that is a huge, huge thing.
1: About a quarter of all people with European ancestry have one copy of the APOE4 gene, which more than doubles their chances of developing late-onset Alzheimer's. Those with two copies, one in 50 people, are more than eight times more likely to develop it.
4: I have to say, I was very grateful I didn't have two of the genes. So I was very lucky there.
1: When you clicked on that email and saw your results, it was there in black and white. Was there anything there to direct you to help and advice about what these results might mean for you?
4: I don't think there were. I can't remember then, but there definitely is now.
1: And in many ways, it's what you had been looking for or looking to discount?
4: Hoping the latter. Mm. Yes, definitely to discount it. But there it was.
1: It does seem a particularly brutal way of finding out life-changing news, that you click on a link and it's not a person telling you, it's a screen that's gone through your DNA results telling you.
4: It does, but you've chosen to do it that way. It's not that I didn't choose to do it.
1: Mm. Sue refused to be defeated by the news.
4: I'm the kind of person who doesn't take things lying down. So I was on the internet, just beavering away, trying to find what I could do to mitigate the possibility. Because just because you have this gene doesn't mean it's going to manifest as a disease process, which is very good to know.
1: But the news didn't depress you. It spurred you into action.
4: Yes, definitely. Definitely. I could see that for some people it would have depressed them.
1: Mm.
4: But I learned that there was huge hope. I learned also that there was an amazing forum that I could join that had been set up by people in the States called apoe4.info. I looked up today, there's now 5,600 plus members. It's just

0: but they didn't really want to know, so I didn't push it anymore, because the fact I didn't have two doesn't necessarily mean they've got the gene at all, but they might. I do think about it from time to time, about them, and I worry about them, but I respect that they don't want to talk about it.
1: They don't want to talk about it, and they don't want to know. They don't want to be tested.
0: No, and that's totally their choice.
1: But you don't worry that you've thrown a curveball into their lives by opening up this possibility?
0: They never have asked me about it since. They haven't said it's troubling them, so I don't know how much they took it on board even.
1: When you investigate the truths held in your genes, you're also uncovering information about your close genetic relatives, information that they might prefer never to know.
2: I learnt about my inheritance without ever having a test.
1: For Professor Annika Lucassen, the personal and professional collided when her parents took at-home DNA tests, which revealed they both had APOE genes.
2: It was very interesting for me what that set up in terms of family members thinking about their risks and what they would and wouldn't want to know and where that knowledge might spread to, because that's their information. And it's a real tension there, isn't it? It's their information, it's also my information.
1: The sister who gave Sarah the 23andMe test chose to investigate whether she too has the BRCA2 gene mutation and discovered that she does. But she decided against surgery and has tests every 6 months instead. Today, 5 years after her double mastectomy, Sarah has a baby daughter.
3: When I was pregnant, they were able to test her genetics, and they were able to tell me if she carries the BRCA2 mutation. But I said I didn't want to know. I felt as if that is not my decision to make. It's her own health, it's her own decision, but I 100% think about this for her.
1: Annika says the family history that indicates you might be predisposed to a disease is much more than just genetics. It's about the world you grow up in, as much as the DNA you grow up with.
2: The environment that you had in your mother's womb, for example.
1: Yeah.
2: So, you know, people often talk about twins studies as if twins have exactly the same condition, that proves it's genetic. Well, it doesn't entirely. It might give you an indication of that, but it might also tell you that their environment's been really, really similar and they've picked up the same risk factors in their environment. So I think all that speaks to what you started off by saying about people imagine your genes as a blueprint. And I think in some ways they are, but we must really appreciate that it's more nuanced than that quite often.
1: When Sue learned she had the APOE4 gene, she was advised to take a series of supplements and go for a range of detailed blood tests, which she paid for privately.
0: I mean, the tests actually cost, we had to discuss this a lot, cost about £1,000.
1: You paid for all these blood tests, these expensive blood tests, and then you have to pay for the supplements as well.
0: Oh, the supplements are like a sort of taking out a mortgage in a way.
1: Really? I mean, it feels like quite an investment in your health then.
0: My husband and I both felt it was essential.
1: What other lifestyle changes did you make?
0: Well, one of the major changes I did was with my food. It's very plant-based, maybe a little bit of fish once or twice a week. So I exercise 6 days a week now with aerobic and weights. I do yoga every day. I do brain training every day. So that might take the form of a brain training app that I belong to online. And I also do a lot of crosswords, Sudokus, puzzles, those sorts of things. I like doing them. I'm quite good at them. Sounds a bit big-headed. So I do that kind of thing, but I'm much more likely to be sleeping between 6 and 7 hours now. So I've done things like we black our room out, I wear eye shades, I wear blue light blocking glasses before sleep, all kinds of crazy things. I take magnesium before sleep, that really helps me, and calcium.
1: This sounds like such a project, Sue.
0: It is a project.
1: So much of an investment of your mental energy, of your time, and of your money as well. I mean, has this taken over your life?
0: I wouldn't say so. I mean, it's just become part of my life. It's really improved my life. My health is so much better.
1: Mm.
0: So it just feels important to continue it.
3: It cost me 50.

0: $54,000.
1: $54,000.
0: I had saved like about $50,000 in my savings.
1: So your life savings went on. Mm-hmm. You yourself have said that you have hypochondriac tendencies.
0: Yes.
1: If you have those kinds of tendencies, if you're an anxious person, do you think having knowledge about your genes and the potential consequences for your health allows you to feel like you have a sense of control?
0: 100%. And I'm someone who likes control. If I couldn't do a surgery, or if it was like, this is your chance of developing breast cancer in your lifetime, but there's nothing we can do about it, I would feel completely out of control.
1: So finding out that you had this gene, the BRCA gene, was actually good news then for you. It was good news.
0: Yeah. Now, like 5 years later, after finding out, I would say it is the best thing to happen to me, because now I was able to live, hopefully, a healthy life instead of becoming just like my dad's cousin who found out she had breast cancer and then died of ovarian cancer. Hopefully, I'm going to be able to have surgery to prevent developing ovarian cancer too. And now I'll be able to hopefully live a longer life with my child. You know, I compare it to people that find out that they have breast cancer and have to go through chemo, have to go through radiation, and all these horrible steps. And I'm one of the lucky ones that was able to get a preventative surgery.
2: I generally wake up every morning and I'm excited about the new day. It's just something very different. I mean, I used to sometimes get a bit low years back, but I don't anymore. It's quite extraordinary, despite having this supposed burden of knowledge.
1: That is extraordinary. So you've got something that people would imagine would be really overwhelming emotionally. You feel really positive.
2: I do. It's a bit odd, isn't it?
1: So I did an ancestry test. I did a 23andMe test for this series. And with 23andMe, it gave me the option of investigating my health. And I decided not to do that. I decided not to know. Nothing about my health. Do you think that might be a mistake?
2: Well, if you were me, yes. It develops you as a character.
1: In what way does it develop you as a character?
2: Well, I think it just makes you stronger when you can kind of conquer things that are there.
1: You make it sound like it was a very positive bit of news for you.
2: It does feel like that now. I know, as bizarre as that is, it really does.
1: Rare inherited conditions aside, your DNA is not your destiny. It can tell you where you came from, but not what your future health will be. For some people, there's comfort in looking at the forecast their genes can provide about their medical future, even if they know it's not a blueprint. It gave Sue and Sarah a sense of agency and control, and even a new lease of life. For others, the comfort comes from knowing nothing at all. I'm one of those people. As I wait for my DNA test results to come in, I'm still really glad that I didn't tick that box.
3: The Gift is presented by Jenny Kleeman. The producer is Connor Garrett. Executive producer is Philip Sellers, and the commissioning editor is Dan Clark. Archival content in today's episode is courtesy of CNN. And a heads up that you can catch the whole season of The Gift on ABC Listen.
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3: Sky Kirkham with you on Radio National, and all this month we have been celebrating Australian writing as part of the Top 100 Books Countdown. And today I have a documentary all about the verse and songwriting tradition among the mining community on the wild west coast of Tasmania. This is an oral and written tradition where the environment and the work itself is the inspiration for the

0: art form. The history of mining on the west coast of Tasmania is a saga of booms and busts. It's a region rich in the minerals with which we're familiar: gold, silver, copper, zinc, lead and tin, and also a few that we might not know so much about, like osmeridium or crocite. So let's head now to Tasmania's west coast mining communities of Rosebery, Zeehan and Queenstown, and to the ghost town of Williamsford, to hear from the men and women who carry on this rich cultural seam of storytelling in song and verse.
1: My name's Richard Wolfe. I'm 59 years old, and we're in the West Comet Crocite Mine at Dundas, which is near Zeehan on the west coast of Tasmania. The crocite bug is nearly as bad as the opal bug or gold fever. We have crocite fever, big red crystals in black cavities underground that'll drive you crazy. I came to this region in 1985. Go west, young man, was kind of the theory. I wanted to get a high-paid job, so I did come up here pretty much for the money. But the west coast, I like this region a lot, and I like the mining culture, but I also like the natural environment here. Well, I know that sounds like a contradiction, but it kind of isn't. Definitely I've been inspired by what I've done in the industry here. I know how hard it is. I know how wet and cold and hot and dirty and exhausted that miners get, and it is a source of inspiration. It's a bit like country and western music, you know, the farm's busted, the dog's run away, the wife's left me, but mining, it's kind of a bit more tragic. I stake my claim on a mine of love, where I dreamt to reap the richest folks. And though I worked from dawn till dusk, the love ran out and my claim went bust. So in a canvas swag I rolled my life, I left my heart where I left my wife. I wandered west where sad men go, to work out me days in a mining show. Now me fingernails are broken, me hands are rough and sore. I've been an air-leg miner since 1984. I've had some damn good contracts and I've suffered bad ones too. I've always made me money because me drilling's straight and true. They call me Johnny Gambler because gambling is me game. I work hard for me money, but I spend it just the same. I'll spend it on the horses or in a two-up school. I'll play a hand of poker, I'm anybody's fool. I work under the mountains where the air is damp and cold, and I dream of love and comfort like some men dream of gold. I work in dangerous company, but Lord, I pray to thee that a woman's arse and a whiskey glass will be the death of me.

I'm Nick Haygarth. I'm based in Launceston. My abiding interest in the stories of the West Coast started with family stories of places like Magnet and Waratah. Two families from which I'm descended, the Humphreys and the Grosses, had miners, prospectors on the Osmeridium fields in the 1920s. And there was this story about Frank Hazel Humphreys. Hazel Humphreys, the transgender woman, man, on the Osmeridium fields. I learned a lot about that aspect of my family history, and in the process learning an enormous amount about the West Coast and its European development. Tasmania had this alloy called osmeridium, osmium and iridium. The osmeridium that was found particularly in the Savage River area and later at Adamsfield was perfect for tipping the nibs of gold fountain pens. And at that time, during the 1920s, there was a huge market for fountain pens across the world. So osmeridium was worth a lot more than gold. And so there was a terrific opportunity for a lot of people. I think poetry and song had a variety of purposes. Writing poems is a way of generating community spirit. And what you find in a lot of these poems is descriptions of the hardships of getting up when it's cold, when life is going to be muddy and wet. I don't think it's any coincidence that there are common names for places on mining fields: Misery Creek, Poverty Gully, Mosquito Creek. On the 19-mile Osmeridium field, there's a creek called Linger and Die.

which is a very rueful way to express what it was like to be an osmeridium digger. But there's still this pot of gold at the end of the rainbow. That's what all the hardship is endured for. Yeah, often there'll be people named, people that the writer knows. As an historian, I find it frustrating because some of the people, you cannot figure out who they are. You know, Pegleg, Ted and Stanton, well, they're very easy to identify, but Old Stringy Bark and Natty Tom the Narc, you wouldn't know who they were. Anyway, I don't know who Crazy Sam the Loma was. I don't know his name. But this is the final stanza. I think Sam was a Jonah for misfortunes he had seen, and his labours for the Aussie seemed in vain. He found it and he lost it, if you know just what I mean. In case you don't, I'll make an effort to explain. He was taking loams from a piece of ground outside his claim one day and panning off the loamings in a dam. Some old hands watching every move from a camp not far away were a little too experienced for our Sam. It's actually well-written poetry, I think. It gives you a terrific insight into some of the people and the hardships and the privations and the joys of being there.

My name's Kerry Maguire. I describe myself as a singer, but only fairly recently as a songwriter. And I didn't start writing songs really until I went to the West Coast. Someone asked me, when I decided I would go to the West Coast to live, someone said, why do you want to live there? It's the arsehole of the state. And I replied to them with a song that I wrote, which is about the beauty of it. And the fact that I've always loved the mining songs that I've heard. They are tragic. There's something about a tragic song that gets to me. And we'd hear quite a bit of that kind of song in Rosebery. In October in 1912, a fire started in the pump house at the North Lyle mine. And there were people who noticed the smoke, but they weren't particularly worried because they thought it's a wet mine, it's lined with Kingbilly pine, and it's constantly wet. There's always water dripping. And so they didn't imagine a fire could ever take hold. But it did. And as a result of that fire, at the end of 2 or 3 days, they knew that there were 42 dead. Some of those bodies were down there for 5 months. I found myself going to the museums in Queenstown and at Zion, and I read some of the stories, letters from people who were descendants of some of the people who died in that underground fire. And so I just turned it into a song.

to have a bit of a wander around. I can tell you where the post office was, the billiard room, the state school. There was a number of houses here. This house was where I was conceived. For the want of a better word, I think there was two houses along this edge. If all those ghosts could line up going down the street and people would drove past and they'd say, well, did all these people live here? But they didn't only live here, they worked hard, they played hard. But they were an integral part of Tasmania's mining history. If it's raining today, it's not surprising, states the plaque at the end of the street, as I do my yearly sojourn, where families and school children did meet. I half expect my long past dad to step out from behind a tree. Don't let Williams Ford die, my boy. These stories are to you from me. My father used to write poems. Nearly all my life, I'd see my dad writing poetry in front of a fire of the night after tea. We had lights, but, you know, pretty poor lights in front of a fire. He used to write poetry with a carpenter's pencil, of all things. And he had quite a number, I don't know, maybe 40 or 50 poems. And when he passed on, I sort of wasn't interested, and I think I only ended up with one poem out of it. But the poetry thing had always been a little bit of a passion thing of mine, and I consider myself a storyteller in verse. I suppose in a lot of my poetry I tell the history of where I lived, the towns that I lived, where I walked the mountains. All I can do is tell things the way that I used to see it. And I call this poem, If You. If you was to rise early on a summer Saturday morning and cock an ear due west, you'd hear the sound of those men at work and a crosscut at its best. If you made your way down the wee Georgie line with its rails so shiny and warm, dogged in place on Surrey top as they were before I was born. If you was to amble through any muddy gully, river flat or rocky ridge, along a well-worn sniggin' track, badger run or burnt-out bridge. If you gazed around for sign of smoke where a fire had long been lit, with its billy of tea and its enamel cup and a hot rock bus would sit. If you took some notice, you perused about how those woodhookers plied their trade. A couple of wedges and a six-foot barry's mate the smithy made. If you hopped upon a mossy stump where time had worked its best and looked out over that bracken ridge for the woodcutters to abreast. If you waited for the last of the ebony tea was down and that ciggy smoke to their end, just loading the waiting flatbed to be pushed by wee Georgie, those homeward bends.

when I worked underground and I had many hours operating a machine that I operated for many years, it did get to a stage where I could kind of build him to sleep almost. And at that time, I did wander off and start coming up with verse or singing underground. That machine's quite loud. I could sing at the top of my lungs and hardly hear it, so I've developed quite a loud singing voice. And also, because it was 12 hours a day, I had plenty of time to consider a verse and to rhyme and make things up in my mind without being distracted by what my hands were doing. I normally come up with one line and a subject, and then from there, I suppose that's how everyone does it. You build on that and build on it. So I might develop a couple

0: the lines one shift, and then maybe a couple of days later I'll come back to it and do the next verse, and then the next verse, and do it all mentally. I couldn't just write these verses without the experience and without the knowledge. I like to put a bit of industry jargon into them and, you know, keep them fairly authentic, and you wouldn't be able to do that if you hadn't worked in this industry. So, yeah, the mining bush poet, it is a thing. Mining, mate, it's quite a game. And all tons equal should weigh the same. But when payday comes, I'll make a claim, and the numbers won't be quite the same. You can stamp your foot until you're lame. Ask them if they have no shame. They'll rip you off just the same while arguing that you're to blame. Mining, mate, it's all done by eye. But all said and done, the tape measure don't lie. When payday comes, they'll make it try, and a foot or two they will deny. No matter how you howl and cry, they'll happily sit back and lie. They'll say you're leaving butts behind, or anything to rob you blind.
1: My name's Tony Newport, and I was born on the West Coast, and right now I'm here on the old Mount Lyell mine site. My family, my mother and my grandmother in particular, were great readers. We had Banjo Paterson and Henry Lawson books at home, and there was a sense in which you could quote those poems, and lots of people knew them. And I think instinctively a lot of the kinds of poems that come out of mining towns and out of Rosebery and Queenstown, they're like ballads, they could also be sung. And the great Les Murray, I once heard him say that poems were meant to be recited, and he rather liked the sound of the language on the tongue. Like a lot of young blokes and young women, I dabbled in poetry. I've always been the kind of person to maybe write my thoughts down or recognise in the characters of the people that I lived and worked with that perhaps there was a funny story here and there or something worth writing about. When I first came back here and started working underground, the system that they had back in the 70s, they had two-man parties. So I got picked to work with a fellow called Brian Dick, whose nickname was Porky. He had started his working life, working the eight-hour day, all-day shift. And round about the early 70s, the EZ company introduced two shifts, day and afternoon. Porky finds himself on afternoon shift, which he hates. And in particular, the shift he hated the most was payday afternoon shift, which the miners used to call the good one.

0: I'm Kim McDermott, 67 years old, 50th generation West Coaster. Most of our families, our dads worked away in the bush and there was only dinner, the kids and mum at home. Sometimes, very rare occasions, we'd get the radio, but apart from that, there was only mum storytelling. And I used to be enthralled listening to mum and my grandmother telling stories about how it was. And that was missing for some time when a lot of different people came to Rosebery. And it slowly evolved as we got older, and it was brought back in when the Rosebery Festival started. Other people started telling stories, and basically it was a demand of Paul O'Brien, who said, you know, everybody's got to write a poem, otherwise you're not going to be part of the festival. So we started writing poems in competition, and then it sort of got out of hand. We had Poets' Corner, then you'd have people walking up and down Main Street of Rosebery just expounding poems to prove that they were better than the other guy. Does it ever bloody stop, I wailed, as the rain kept teeming down? First misty drizzle, then sleet and hail, the trademark of Rosebery Town. I like the rain, says Darcy, my bro, as he wound the window down. It gets rid of the bloody morons, Turk, and the dickheads from our town.
1: My name's Errol Pascoe. I started in the mining industry in 2011, pretty much third year uni, working at Henty Mine and Savage River and at Port Ladder. The best part about it was the sense of community, and you feel like one of the pieces of the machinery. The environment was just a much more interesting environment to get song ideas and poetry from, compared to, say, if you're working in an office in town. I mean, there's only so much you could write about working in an office in town. I wrote Mining Town when I was working Queenstown over summer, and it's just this drizzle, this permeating drizzle that happens most of the time. It rains a lot, but people don't go there for the weather. People go there for the gold and the copper and the lead and the mine. So it's raining again in the mining town, but the ore is all but dry. Like, it doesn't matter what the weather is. People aren't there for the weather, I suppose. That's what that means.

It's sort of seeing Queenstown as this amazing place, but also seeing it as, you know, a happy place during boom times, but a sad place during busts, and being happy that the mine was still running, but being sort of sad at the same time as the destruction of some of the environment, and things aren't always black and white. You can be happy and sad about something.

0: Minor Poets was produced by Malcolm McKinnon in collaboration with Annie Venables and Richard Wolfe. The sound engineer was Melissa May.
1: The deaths of Jesse Baird and Luke Davies shocked Sydney. Their bodies found 200 kilometres from where they were last seen. Now the trial of Beau Lamar Condon, the former cop charged with their murder, is underway. On the case of Jesse and Luke, we're your eyes and ears inside the courtroom, talking you through the witnesses and evidence that's put before the jury. 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
0: Up next on Radio National, it's Conversations, and today it's Richard's conversation with Kim Hyun. Kim came to live in Canberra as a refugee from Vietnam when he was 2 years old. He's an academic, an ABC broadcaster, an author, and a father. And when his 80-year-old father had a stroke, Kim also had to take on the role of carer. And as a carer and a father, Kim has had to navigate the complexities of giving his whole self to the people he loves while still feeling like he wasn't doing enough for anyone. It's another beautiful conversation coming up after the news. It's 3 o'clock here on Radio National.
2: Good afternoon, ABC News with Sue Fitzpatrick. The Prime Minister has acknowledged some Australians are doing it tough ahead of an expected rate hike tomorrow. The Reserve Bank is widely tipped to increase the cash rate from 4.35% to 4.6%, pushing it to its highest level since 2011. Anthony Albanese says global inflation is still influencing the Australian economy.
3: We know some people are doing it tough, and that's why we're taking action. To provide cost of living support. That's why we supported a tax cut that came in on July 1.
2: A southeast Queensland woman originally accused of murdering her terminally ill husband has been given a suspended sentence after pleading guilty to a lesser charge. Talissa Saganto reports.
4: In 2025, Kylie Truswell Mobbs was charged with the murder of David Mobbs, who died at their Alexandra Hills home 16 months earlier. The 56-year-old, who had an aggressive form of motor neuron disease, was given a lethal combination of painkillers by his wife. Today, the 52-year-old pleaded not guilty to the more serious charge in the Supreme Court in Brisbane and instead pleaded guilty to the charge of aiding suicide. It was accepted by prosecutors she was acting on Mr. Mobbs' wishes to end his life, and her conduct arose from compassion and a desire to relieve his suffering. She was handed a 2-year suspended sentence. Outside the courthouse, she said she was happy the case was over.
2: Police say they are conducting a thorough investigation after charging a woman with the murder of her partner in the Somerset region. Officers allege a 50-year-old man was struck and killed by a vehicle on Stonywood Street at Fernvale at about 6 o'clock last night. A 45-year-old woman has been charged with domestic violence homicide and is due to appear in court tomorrow morning. Detective Inspector Michael Minago says domestic and family violence has no place in society.
5: This is quite a traumatic incident that's occurred in a public space on a Sunday afternoon in a rural area just outside of Brisbane. So as you can quite rightly imagine, the public are quite distressed by what's occurred there.
2: Overseas, US President Donald Trump says he's grabbing a late-night dinner with the CEO of Anthropic after the tech boss warned that AI could soon take over the entire internet. Dario Amodei said earlier this month that the artificial intelligence industry should slow its fast-moving development to give safety measures time to catch up. But Mr. Trump is refusing to put safeguards in place and insists America must remain ahead of China in the technological arms race. Last week, Prime Minister Anthony Albanese revealed that a rogue AI agent hacked into an Australian Medicare data portal in what experts say is the first known case of its kind in the world. Palestinian workers will be barred from leaving the West Bank for at least 7 days by Israel. Middle East correspondent Caitlin Kelly reports.
6: Israel has imposed a week-long closure on the occupied West Bank during the Jewish holiday of Sukkot. The military has ordered a general closure, blocking regular entry into Israel except for medical and humanitarian cases. Palestinians report hours-long queues at checkpoints, including near Ramallah, as tensions in the West Bank remain at their highest in years. It comes as Israeli Finance Minister and settler leader Bezalel Smotrich called for Israel to go to war in the West Bank and do there what we did in Gaza. Caitlin Kelly, ABC News, Jerusalem.
2: Taylor Swift has won the most coveted honour at MTV's Video Music Awards with Video of the Year for her showgirl-inspired The Fate of Ophelia, which she dedicated to the late Dolly Parton. In other awards, Madonna was named Artist of the Year and her duet with Sabrina Carpenter for Bring Your Love was crowned Best Collaboration. The VMA for Best Pop Video went to Lisa from the K-pop group Blackpink for her solo effort Dream. To sport, and Mike Baird has quit as Cricket Australia chair after he lost the support of his own state association in the fallout over the privatisation of Big Bash League clubs. He'll be replaced by Australian batting royalty David Boone, who will become the interim chair. Mr Baird had been on the Cricket Australia board for 6 years and had served as chair for more than three. Queensland's weather isolated to scattered showers and thunderstorms about the Darling Downs, Granite Belt, Wide Bay and Burnett. Mostly sunny elsewhere. In the southeast, cloudy with scattered showers moving up the coast during the afternoon. Brisbane 15 to 23, the Gold Coast 14 to 23, the Sunshine Coast 15 to 22 and Ipswich 12 to 24 degrees.
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14: Kim Hun is an academic and a broadcaster with ABC Canberra, the city he grew up in. Kim is so Canberra, he has his postcode tattooed on his arm. That's how Canberra this guy is. Like so many migrant kids, Kim is a pretty driven guy who's taken on a lot of responsibilities in life. But during the COVID lockdowns, Kim's 80-year-old dad, Tiet, whom he was living with, had a serious stroke. And like every carer, Kim had to find a way to help look after his dad, to continue working and bringing in an income, and help raise his son. He found he was giving over his whole self for people he loves, while feeling like he wasn't doing enough for anyone. He also had to come to terms with his dad's increasingly frail body and his still fierce willpower. His dad kept saying to him, "I have to live." So Kim thought he had to help. Kim's wonderful book, which is endorsed by Carers Australia, is called My Old Man and Me. Hello, Kim.
15: Hello, Richard.
14: There were three generations under one roof in your house in Canberra when your dad got ill. Who was there in the house at the time?
15: It's the Confucian dream, isn't it? It was
14: Confucius's dream, but how about yours?
15: Well, it worked. It worked. So we lived together for 7 or 8 years. I was 47 at the time. I did the maths recently. I lived with my parents for 40 years. 40 out of 47 years in Canberra, in the most concrete corner of Canberra.
14: 40 years. That's all?
15: That's all. Wasn't enough. So, yeah, after my marriage broke down, or we went our separate ways, my son and I went and moved in with my mum and dad. No questions asked. That's where I was always going to head up. And we lived together for 7 years or so.
14: So at age 80, your dad was starting to accumulate the kind of health issues you do when you hit your 80s. And then he had a stroke. How serious was the stroke?
15: Yeah, it was a big one. He'd actually had a little one before. And this one hit him one spring day after we'd gone for a walk to see the cherry blossoms. And because COVID was going on, he didn't stay in hospital as long as he would have otherwise. He was in intensive care and then he was out after 6 days. And we were waiting at the hardware store to collect some stuff to do some gardening for mum. And he described his stroke. And his voice was incredible. I'll never forget it. He was so fearful. He was so frail. And he said it was like being in a car and then hitting a wall at 130 kilometres. So that's what it was like for him to have that stroke. We didn't really know what the effect of the stroke would be on him, but he couldn't walk. He had a lot of what we call a lag or a deficit on the left side of his body, which is not uncommon. He was left with double vision. So he covers up one side of his eye now to address the double vision, but that causes depth perception issues. So that means he struggles to make a cup of tea or sometimes to watch television. And much of his rehab was about not only walking again, but finding a way to manage his vision. He already had hearing issues and affected his hearing issues too. So the other question is to ask what he had left, but he had a whole lot of spirit left, didn't he? And that's what's carried us through.
14: You mentioned a short hospital stay. Was that because of him? What was he like when he was in hospital?
15: Well, we couldn't go and see him. I tried to get an exception, but rightfully, we couldn't go and see him.
14: Oh, this is COVID, of course.
15: It was COVID, right. So he was manic. He hadn't really been away from my mum in the last 40 years or from his family for more than a few days. And he just had the stroke. We'd only be able to call him now and then. He didn't have a mobile phone. He couldn't use one anyway. But he'd get a call in every day and he was just screaming. Not too loud, but certainly in a desperate way. I don't really like to recall it, to be honest. He just wanted out. He couldn't go to the bathroom by himself. And so he had a catheter going on. He kept saying how painful that was. He was confused.
14: And didn't have anyone he knew around him either.
15: He didn't.
14: Is he a bit claustrophobic as well?
15: He is. He's a bit claustrophobic.
14: Yeah, what happened when you locked your dad in the car?
15: I locked my dad in the car. And this is after he had his stroke too. I went into the Asian grocer. We were making pho, the Vietnamese beef noodle soup. And we were getting some materials for that. And I locked my dad in. And I never realised he was claustrophobic. But when I came back, he was hyperventilating. And we'd only been gone for maybe 2 or 3 minutes and we were right in front of the grocery store and he was struggling to get his bum into the back of the seat so he could push the windscreen out.
14: He was going to kick the windscreen out?
15: Kick the windscreen out. He had no chance of doing that, but that's what he...
14: How long was he locked in for?
15: Maybe 3 or 4 minutes. I wouldn't even say 5 minutes. Oh. But I realised afterwards, I looked it up, that you can get claustrophobia or it can bubble up again if you've been trapped in small spaces, particularly when you're a kid. And he grew up in the center of Vietnam and his first memories are from running away from war. He ran away from the battles between the Viet Minh, the Vietnamese nationalist group at the time, and the French that bombed their village. So he'd either run away or he'd jump into what was the size of a wombat hole into the bomb shelter under the corridor. He lived in a corridor for a while too, between the other two houses, him and his family of six. So there's been a few times in his life where he's been trapped, and I wouldn't be surprised if he's been afraid of small spaces ever since, and that those things bubble up, those vulnerabilities from his past life bubble up now after a lifetime of strength and resilience and striving.
14: When there's been a family history of war and horror and terror and all those things, it tends to go to ways I've found just from talking to people who've had parents who've gone through that. Either the parents have said nothing and tried to protect them from it, or they just tell the kids straight away. How was it with you? How did you glean your family story in Vietnam as a kid? Because you were too little to remember even coming to Australia.
15: Yeah, I was two when we left on the boat. But my parents were definitely the latter. In fact, I don't even remember a time when they didn't tell us about their lives in Vietnam.
14: And how would they tell it to you? Would they say, like, this is instructive? Like, you know, eat your dinner because we had nothing back in the old country or something? Or what was it like?
15: I think the full range. Sometimes it would be like the same as what you had for breakfast. And sometimes it would be a grave and deep moment in which you must know this about you, about me, about our family. It was part of the air that we breathed, really, part of the water that we swam in, our refugee heritage.
14: And when the knowledge was handed to you, did you really feel the burden of it, the weight of it and all of that? Like, I've got this nice life here, but here, just go and hold this gigantically heavy bag of bricks for a while. Didn't it feel a bit like that at the time?
15: Because we're so immersed in it, no, but I feel it now. I feel it now because I'm caring for my dad and the sacrifices that he made for me. They don't have to be paid back, but I have a greater awareness of some sense of obligation to, as he says it, do for him what he did for me. He said this while I was washing him. And my son was there too. This is after the stroke. and we were washing and drying him. It's no big deal. The carers will know this. I mean, I hadn't seen my dad naked for a decade, so I can't remember the last time I'd seen him naked. But we got into the routine. He needed to be washed. So that's what we did. No big deal for him. No big deal for me. No big deal for my son to help out too. And one day, as I was drying his hair, he was sitting in his chair and just patting him down, he said, "Gong la."

0: làm cho ba như ba đã làm cho con. You're doing for me what I did for you. And I realize, I mean, there's karma, there's whole ideas of time in there, and such a beautiful, poignant line. And within that simple line is the weight of my refugee heritage.
1: Some people who've grown up in that village lifestyle don't ever really want to go beyond the village, but your dad wasn't like that. Tell me the story of when he encountered electricity for the first time in the city of Da Nang.
0: Yeah, so he lived about 15 kilometres outside of the central Vietnamese city of Da Nang, and his grandfather one day chose him. His grandfather had heaps of grandkids, and for some reason his grandfather chose him to accompany him to Da Nang. And they walked and they walked, and he remembers, it's probably his first fond memory. And they talked the whole time, and then he looked up, and he tells his story a lot. He saw this wondrous place. It was the city. He saw all these people. He used to think before then that the horizon was the edge of the universe. So the mountains to the west was one side of the universe and the east was the other side of the universe. And he looked up and there was the city. And there were all these people who didn't know him. He sort of knew everyone. And he spent the night with cousins. And I think there were three big events of that encounter. He touched an ice block for the first time. His cousin introduced him to ice, and right. He was amazed by...
1: Right, a guy who'd grown up close to the equator touches something super cold for the first time. It must have been, felt like electrical on its own.
0: Exactly. Yeah. And he saw a clock for the first time. And most importantly, in his life, he saw a light. And he spent much of that evening just turning the switch on and off until he thought he could perceive the electricity running from the switch to the light. And later on, he comes to design electricity systems both in the south of Vietnam and the south of Canberra.
1: You see, all that tells me your dad is a man of intelligence and sensitivity and doesn't take things for granted. He's kind of got a large imagination to be able to take in the enormity of what he's seeing, which is pretty enormous if you don't grow up with that.
0: He is, in many ways, the most forward-looking person I've ever met. He cannot believe that tomorrow won't be better than today. He insists that tomorrow must be better than today, incorrigibly. It's actually really annoying, Richard. It's really annoying because tomorrow is not always better than today, but for him, it must be.
1: Is this temperament, or is this something your dad has inculcated in himself, do you think, this perennial optimism despite everything?
0: I think it's the way he's lived his life. He was a child soldier too for the Viet Minh, which were communist.
1: But Ho Chi Minh's Army of Independence, really. Army. Yeah, yes.
0: And why did he join? He joined because he wanted to learn how to read and do sums, because he believed tomorrow would be better than today and they could help him with that. And then over a few years, as a young man, he became an anti-communist and moved to Saigon once again because he thought the West and liberal democracy would ensure that tomorrow would be better than today, not only for him but for the whole world. And he saw people walk on the moon, and he thought we should all live like astronauts. He still sort of does. He can't really see why we should eat. Why not drop a pill like astronauts and get on with your day? is his view. And I suppose it's the same idea that compelled him to put everything on the line and leave Vietnam.
1: What was your dad's job in Vietnam during the war between the North and the South of Vietnam during the 60s and 70s? What was his role?
0: He was a draftsman of sorts. He designed electricity systems. He's lucky to meet my mum, who was a bookkeeper at the Saigon Electricity Authority, and throughout their lives they've had incredible friendships with people who worked there at that time. But he was also lucky that he didn't get high enough that he would be re-educated after the war. That was one of the things that worked out for him. The higher-ups in South Vietnam were sent away to camps so that they could denounce themselves. He was pretty much the only one left with technical knowledge. So after 75 and the fall of Saigon, he was tasked to reconnect South Vietnam to the mountainous area and the hydroelectricity plant there. He'd actually been working on that before, while the war was going on too, but the communists were always sabotaging them. So after the war, the same communists and comrades were then his bosses and tasked him to do the same thing.
1: Fix what we broke.
0: Fix what we broke. And he was very good at it. And under incredible pressure too, obviously, is the pressure.

0: of losing a war, which is still hard to fathom.
1: There were some really hellish years there as the new Stalinist governments started putting people through re-education camps. Was it that that made him want to decide to take the radical step of picking up his family, including you as a tiny boy, and get out of Vietnam by whatever means?
0: I think my mum and dad had hopes that there would be peace and a lot of reunification too. They're punters. They're ordinary people. They're not particularly ideological. But I think by 1978, so 3 years after the fall of Saigon, it wasn't so much that they were feeling the pinch. They certainly were. There were sanctions going on too, so really difficult times. But they had jobs, they had homes, they had families, but they had become convinced that their children would never get a fair go, that we'd never be able to study.
1: Why? Because you're a politically suspect family.
0: That's right. You needed what they say is a clean background. In some ways, you still do in Vietnam to get to the upper echelons. Yeah. There's big questions around why refugees leave their homes. There's lots of studies into this. In my personal and also professional experience, I found that people can put up with a lot. They don't want to leave their homes. But when they see that their kids won't have a future, then that's some serious motivation to make some big changes.
1: Today I'm with academic and author and broadcaster with the ABC in Canberra, Kim Hoon. He's written a book called My Old Man and Me. It's the story of how he became a carer for his dad once his dad had a stroke at the age of 80. So once they made the decision to leave Vietnam, how do they make plans? Because you've got to do this in the most extraordinary secrecy, of course. Everyone's informing on each other, aren't they? I mean, how did that work?
0: That's extraordinary stress. Extraordinary stress, really. They do it all in secret, basically, and it's a black market, so you never know who's going to rip you off. They had a smaller boat organised with pretty much their life savings, and that didn't work out. The guy who was supposedly building the boat gambled it all away. So that left them without money and without hope for a while until they met in the New Year's of 1979, so early January, February. They met a cousin who said that her kids were going on a big boat and that they were all going to pretend to be ethnic Chinese. The Vietnamese regime then were very happy to get rid of the ethnic Chinese and they'd paid their way to get on this boat. It was 11 taels of gold was required per person. They didn't have the money. It'd be equivalent of around 30,000 Australian.
1: How did they get the money?
0: They got the money by eventually because my grandmother stepped in, my father's mum, who's very, very conservative. She'd been through multiple wars already, two big ones, the first Indo-Chinese war against the French and then against the US. And her sense was that you should always bend like a reed rather than try to resist. You know, that was her view. And that things had been worse before, they'd been worse and they'd get through it. But she could see that my dad felt otherwise. And so she said she'd give us the money.
1: So having made the decision to leave, how were you? What state were you in as this tiny little 1-year-old, 2-year-old infant?
0: Yeah. So I was one in a bit and I was always sick. My mum says that I spent as much time crying as I did anything else. And there was in considerations that I can't fathom really now, whether to leave me in Saigon and maybe my dad and my brother would go first. Many people had these considerations at that time. And it wasn't so much a condition, but my grandmother, knowing that she'd been through wars and seen families split up and never get back together again, she said, where the father goes, the wife must go, and where the parents go, the kids must go too.
1: So what happened when the boat launched off the Vietnamese mainland?
0: It's quite a journey. Once again, things are happening in a black market, so you don't know where you're going. It took us a week to get the couple of hundred kilometres to the coastal town from Saigon. We were locked up for a night too, so that some regional authorities could get money out of us. And then we finally left. We finally left and I'd been crooked the whole time. It looked like dysentery. I couldn't keep anything down. And two boats left. There were 21 metre boats and initially my mum was told there'd be 100, 130 people. On each boat there was over 500 people.

0: They locked it, and the young fellas down there, they just thump, and you could hear the thumping.
1: Was there enough room for everyone to sit down on the deck?
0: I've seen images like this so far. Obviously, I was only two, and I compare it to like sometimes you have a worm farm. I hate to, you know, it's not obviously they're people, but the limbs are just totally entwined. You can't tell one person from the other.
1: And how low was it sitting in the water too with all those people on board?
0: Well, I think that was, obviously it's overcrowded, so it's always dangerous even when there's not a storm. But we didn't even make it out of Vietnam. We went with another boat, and the two boats in the night crashed into each other. And ours was worse off. Ours had a hole in the bow, not far from where my dad and my brother were sitting. My mum and I were in the cabin because I was so young and frail. And so we didn't even make it out of Vietnam, and we had to stop, and we found an island where we spent a night, and we tried to fix the boat. And that's where I was really crook, and my dad had to make some big decisions there too about me. The morning in which we're about to leave, I think he cracked in a way. I've never said that he's cracked about anything, but I can only guess that he did. He took me away from my mum's arms without telling her, and he took me to our landlady.
1: And this is still in Vietnamese
0: waters.
1: We're
0: still in Vietnam.
1: It's just a coastal island, is it?
0: That's right. So Dad took me and he went to our landlady and he took off his wedding ring and he said, "Please take my son. You can have this ring. My wife has hers too. He's not going to make it. Take him back to his grandmother. He's not going to make it if he comes with us."
1: We've got some audio here of what your dad said about that time.
2: "Your life very, very, very dangerous, your life. So if you get few more days, you may go on. So I decide to leave you with the people who we stay overnight there in the island." He said to her, "Can I keep my baby with you? And then you can take my son to my mom in Saigon, in Ho Chi Minh City. Because Mom and I, if we come back to Saigon with you that time, we go to in jail. Definitely we are in jail. So better you, she take you, I pay money to her, and she take you to your grandmom, and she can look after you may live in. Some night, I still thinking about that one, because that very, very sad that one."
1: And what did that lady say?
0: She said no. She hadn't left herself, so she obviously was like my grandmother. She felt like you had to bend like the reeds, and she didn't want to take the risk. She didn't want to take the risk of having me and then people asking questions. And she wasn't sure if she'd get me back to my grandmother anyway in Saigon. And so that's how I ended up in Australia. And when I asked my dad about this, that line where he says, "Some nights I'm still thinking about that one. Some nights I'm still thinking about that one, Richard." It took me ages to fathom the weight of that decision, the weight of that night. I'm still trying to fathom, trying to come to grips with that decision of his to give me up.
1: And here you are sitting in front of me. There's just in that moment, there's so much in that moment.
0: So much. And that level of sacrifice where he would give me away, that he would give me away. What do you say about that? I don't know, even after all these years.
1: So then you had to get on another boat to go to Malaysia.
0: We got on the same boat. They fixed it.
1: The same boat?
0: They fixed it. This is a fishing island, so they had those sort of facilities. So they fixed the hole and we're off again. And we're on the boat for another 4 days.
1: While you're on that boat, you encountered pirates?
0: Pirates three times. So it's so crowded that it's quite a logistical process to rob people.
1: What could pirates get from you? Haven't you given up every last thing you've got in this world? What have they got to take from you except, I don't know, slaves? What were they trying to get from you?
0: But they were trying to get gold is the main thing. You're living in an environment that, in an economy that really is incredibly volatile, so you don't trust money. The Vietnamese still use gold quite a lot. So that's their main thing that they're looking for. Gold, it might be in teeth, it might be hidden in this place or that. And the logistics are serious. It's so crowded that the first time is the best pickings, obviously. And these are not pirates in any professional sense. They're Thai fishermen, sometimes kids too. So the first

0: aching is quite easy. They'll fleece you and they'll get whatever's hanging around your neck or whatever's in your pockets. But then it gets more comprehensive each time. The third time we had to transfer over to the fishing boat, and my parents and my brother were so thirsty that they take the ice that kept the fish cold over any jewels that they had. Such was the desperation. And then the great gift of the final pirates was to not only take our compass, but to at least point us in the direction of what we later discovered was Malaysia. Amazingly, of the 507 people on our boat, only one died during the trip, an older lady that was sitting near us in the cabin, and one fellow died afterwards too. So two people died out of 507 during that journey. My parents actually say it wasn't that bad then, but they also talk about being numb. They didn't really feel emotions. But there's also a great memory from that time too. One, that I really like this story because I'd only found out about it recently. The one thing that my brother remembers from that trip, he was four, was the flying fish. Isn't that beautiful? He remembers the flying fish, and I've heard other boat people say that too. My brother was held by my dad on the deck, and those 4 days in particular, Dad would have spent his whole time trying to shelter my brother and say, don't look at that, don't listen to that hatch thumping away all the time, trying to protect him. But the one time that my dad pointed to a vision splendid was, look at those flying fish.
1: What do you think those fish represented in his mind?
0: I'd like to think that they represented joy and fun and freedom and what life should be about.
1: And why do those fish fly anyway? Just for the fun of it, isn't it? Like they're just, it's sheer exuberance that makes them do that or catch insects?
0: Even if there was a biological reason, I don't want to know it.
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1: Today I'm with author, academic and ABC broadcaster with ABC Canberra, Kim Hoon. Kim has written a book about his dad, how he became a carer for his dad after his dad suffered a stroke at the age of 80 during the COVID lockdowns. All this brought up a whole lot of stuff to the surface about the family story, how they escaped out of Vietnam in the 1970s and made their way in the most terrifying circumstances aboard an overcrowded boat to Australia. So eventually the boat with still, what, some 500 or so passengers on this tiny boat landed in Malaysia somewhere. And that's when Médecins Sans Frontières came to the rescue.
0: Yeah, we were transferred to Bedong, had about 40,000 people on it. It's an incredible place. It's on the side of a cliff. The city was built in 1 square kilometre, multi-story shanties, basically. But ours, where we lived, wasn't exactly palatial. And we managed to get by, I think, because of my mum's ingenuity. After those three pirate attacks, we still had $200, $200. My mum had sewn the money into the seam of her shirt. And that's how we'd kept this money. And we used it to buy a mosquito net, which is really important, obviously, in a place like that. But she also used that to sieve rice flour and do 100 other things. And so we set up on this island and we lived in a tent. It had a blue tarp on it and four poles that he cut from the jungle. That was our home for much of 1979. And my brother and I were still crook. We had this mysterious disease, like dysentery, but I don't think it's ever been diagnosed.
1: But did that mean you couldn't hold food down?
0: Anything down. Right.
1: And how thin are you getting as a little baby boy?
0: There's pictures of this from our refugee card from that year. It's not pleasant viewing for me. Really sunken eyes, just so strong and desperate at the same time, my parents, but there's nothing strong about me in that picture. And I used to cry all the time. I used to cry for my parents, ba ma in South Vietnamese. And they used to, even our neighbours, not like they were getting on well, but they used to call us the ba ma tent because we was always crying so much. And fortunately, Médecins Sans Frontières came to the rescue. I don't think that's an overstatement. They sent what would be their first boat. There have been many since. And it was named the Île de Lumière, the Island of Light. And of course, Dad had such an affection for light and electricity. And because my brother and I were so sick, we were taken to the Île de Lumière.
1: That must have felt like a good omen at last for your dad.
0: Well, there's dramas everywhere. I think so. There's a couple of really difficult points. There was a mistake in terms of the drip that my brother had, and he was given like four or five times too much. And if my mum hadn't seen that, that was one of the times he was very close to dying. They had to change that. The nurse changed that very, very quickly. Another sad point for my mum I'm reminded of is that she'd lived in such a cloistered life in the Socialist Republic of Vietnam that she didn't know what was going on outside, and she picked up a magazine on the Île de Lumière and she'd found out that Elvis was dead, and she was quite a fan of the king. So she had to mourn for the king while she was on the Île de Lumière. But despite the fact that they didn't know what was going on with us, eventually we recuperated, my brother and I, on that boat, and my dad talks about the role of water in his life. You know, he used to live next to a river in his home village. The waves that took him from Vietnam to Malaysia had this certain energy about them, and he talks about the drips, the drip on the Île de Lumière that he sat in for hours and watched go into our little veins and bring us back to life.
1: The Fraser government took the view at the time that because of our involvement in the Vietnam War, we had an obligation to refugees fleeing the south of Vietnam. And so you were admitted to Australia as refugees and came to Canberra. Why Canberra? That's just interesting. I mean, not Sydney and Melbourne or Adelaide would have been more obvious, I would have thought, at the time.
0: There was a sponsorship program at the time. It was based on good Christian principles, good neighbourliness, and it meant that organisations could sponsor Indo-Chinese refugees and the government would contribute something in kind. So the Ainslie Church of Christ passed around the dish and they wanted to get involved through the minister and his wife, Dennis Ryle and Jenny Ryle, who are very good friends of ours. They're out west now. And they sponsored three families to come, and we just rocked up. We rocked up in Canberra on the 21st of December, Gravy Day, as it's sometimes referred to now after the Paul Kelly song, in 1979, just before Christmas. I can't imagine what my parents thought about Canberra.
1: I wonder how, coming out of Saigon, how they managed with the relentless, terrifying pleasantness of Canberra after all of that. How do they deal with that?
0: I think they remember lots of things, bugs. They remember ants. I remember playing cricket that not long afterwards too, and standing on an anthill while I was fielding, having no idea what I was doing.
1: And what was your first encounter with Canberra wildlife?
0: My first memory is Mum and I had just bought the groceries and my brother was off at preschool and we were walking home. And we were carrying groceries in the paper bags like you used to do. And then suddenly there was this awful screech and this flash of light. And my mum picked me up and she rushed me home and she never picked up the groceries. They were left strewn on the sidewalk. So we were fresh off the boat. We had no idea what a magpie was, but that's what had happened. But why it's a fond memory is all of that's a bit of a blur. But what I distinctively remember is playing with my mum's hair as she dabbed iodine on my ear. The Maggie had got me, Richard. The Maggie had actually got me. So I remember that
1: bastard
0: sensation. And now I get swooped all the time. And it's still, I've realised one thing about Australia and about being Australian. It's impossible to look composed and cool when you're getting swooped by a Maggie.
1: Magpies, they're traumatising. It's horrible. Your parents, as you write, took to life in Canberra very, very well and very, very quickly. Tell me the story of what happened when the family car broke down near the lodge, near the Prime Minister's lodge in Canberra.
0: Yes, we had a Datsun 200B, the little maroon car. And this is an amazing story. My parents had broken down on Adelaide Avenue. It was back in the day when radiators were a problem. So he just needed to fill the radiator with water. And Dad said, I'll go try that house over there. And Mum said, that's the lodge. You can't go in there. So we've just come out of the Socialist Republic. And Mum says, you're going to get shot if you go in there. He says, no, we're in Australia. We'll be right. So he goes over and he says, look, my car's broken down, in whatever English he had. And
1: what, like to the guard at the gate?
0: To the guard, to the guard. And he comes back with the bucket, fills up the radiator and heads off. And forever tells the story that in Vietnam, he probably would have been shot for even getting anywhere near there. But in Australia, the PM will help you fix your car.
1: How did you and your brother acclimatise to Australian life?
0: Overall, really well. Really well. I think it suited us to be in Canberra. There weren't many Vietnamese there in the early 80s. I think, understandably, many Viets want to gravitate and many migrants want to gravitate to places where they have a few more social supports. But my parents had always been lone wolves. They'd actually been displaced in Vietnam through various wars and battles. And we didn't have other relatives here. So it was always a one-way ticket for us. And we grew up really quickly, like physically really quickly. My dad's about 155 centimetres. I know this from caring for him and know his weights and all that sort of thing and all his numbers. I'm 175, but I've been this height since I was in year five, pretty much. Since year five, there's a picture of me playing soccer and I'm like the goalie from that time.
1: Right, so you went from being a very sick toddler to being quite a sporty young dude.
0: Yeah, so we really sprouted up well. We played sports well, still play sports. I mean, our physical conditioning is a bit strange, my brother and I. I think everything's related to the boat. We have a sort of never again approach to exercise, that basically we were weak and close to death back then. We'll do whatever we can to avoid being like that. And as a consequence, my brother and I have just always been into sports and exercising, not in a competitive way, but in a slightly manic way, I'd put it like that. And it's actually not always healthy too, particularly when you've got 100 other things going on trying to care for your dad. And it's our gift to our parents that we've modelled for them the value of exercising and the joy of exercising with others. I taught my parents how to swim. 30 years after we left Vietnam, I taught my parents how to swim. What a wonderful period and gift that was. And now sometimes we swim together.
1: So there were wonderful neighbours who welcomed you into the area and the people of your local church as well who were incredibly kind and welcoming and lovely. But were there bad neighbours as well?
0: I mean, part of me says this goes with the territory. My parents don't make a big deal out of it. I don't really make a big deal out of it. But the first place we lived in Canberra, in Ainslie, there were neighbours who gave my brother and my mum in particular a really hard time. Their kids used to tease and push, physically push my brother around at preschool. And the guy who was all behind this was the dad. And the dad told his kids to go and let our tyres down, then cut our tyres, slash our tyres, put a hose in the kitchen window and turn it on, and to push my mum around too.
1: What was his problem?
0: I mean, if I had to distill it, some people don't like difference. Some people don't like people who are different. I found as you watch kids grow up, isn't it wonderful when kids are small, they don't seem to have that prejudice. You see two kids go up to each other and they're just happy to hang out. But somewhere difference becomes a problem for a lot of people. And many years later, I went back to Vietnam and my aunt gave me letters that my mum had written to her and that she'd kept for decades. And they were incredible letters. They were written on rice paper almost, those aerograms. And my mum had said of our early time in Australia that the birds in Canberra are so beautiful. They're every possible colour and they fly in these mighty flocks. But there are these black and white ones who really menace you because they think everyone wants to steal their eggs. So I thought that's sort of a metaphor. The difference is nice. A difference is really enriching, actually. It's a sign of flourishing. But there are some people who think in a black and white way and they think that everyone wants to steal their eggs.
1: Here is wisdom. Are you astonished to read that?
0: I've come to realise more and more that sometimes there's wonderful wisdom and philosophy in every person, every little moment and aspect of life. You just got to have your eyes open, ears open.
1: I'm with Kim Hund. He's written that memoir called My Old Man and Me. Your dad took on so much work, extraordinary amount of work. He had a full-time job as an electrical engineer managing electricity systems in the ACT, and then at the same time opened a family bakery, and with you, the whole family working at it around the clock. I wonder if that brought you closer to him or further apart because you'd be in the bakery together. What was that like for you?
0: That's part of our folklore, the few years when he worked just so hard. And it's not easy for him to be at the ACT Electricity Authority too. He'd risen up, he was a manager, and he'd learnt English at night. But it's really difficult. You're trying to get approvals from the National Capital Authority. You're trying to deal with staff. You're trying to banter easily over ice vovos. That's really hard for a guy like him. And he was getting migraines. So he's looking for other options. And he was also just trying to look for opportunities to get on. So we had a family friend. We bought a bakery. That was in 1987, 1988. I was 11. I started working there. They were good times in many ways when caramel slices were really thick, you know, really thick, Richard. You couldn't bite the whole thing.
1: Right, before the wowsers got to them. Yeah. Vanilla slices too. Right, all of that. Great days.
0: Oh,
1: great
0: good
1: days.
0: Times.
1: We were a stronger, better nation then, I think.
0: So I started working there. And it was, in some ways, we were working in unison and we started being in sync with each other. But at the same time, it was probably the start of us going our separate ways because he was just so busy. I'm talking like unbelievably busy. He already was an insomniac. I've never known my dad to sleep more than 3 or 4 hours. Never in my whole life. So he was insomniac from the stress of leaving Vietnam. And so this sort of fitted into a life in which you're running a family business. You have to do almost everything yourself and working full time. So he would get up at 2 or 3. He'd have to get everything ready. And then he'd sell in the morning. And then he'd go to work. And then he'd come back and tidy up the shop. And then he'd do all the paperwork and everything else that goes with that with my mum. So we started working there too. And we were like latchkey kids, but also like a lot of kids who grow up in small businesses. That was how we found out about Australia, Canberra, and how to run a business and get on in the world. In some ways, if you're running bread, if you're doing bread in particular, you're waking up with people, you're figuring out their consumer behavior, but you're also tapping into how people get on in their days, and you're learning about the community. You learn how to get on with difficult customers. You learn how to advertise. This is all when my brother and I are 11 to 13, and still I'm a morning person. Still I like me custard tarts.
1: Yeah, as you get older, I think there's a kind of an expectation in this culture anyway that you kind of leave the family home and you find some sort of escape velocity to go out into the world and live overseas or interstate or travel. Did you ever feel that could be an option for you to get that far away from your parents?
0: At the end of year 12, there might have been a small window of half a year where I really thought I might do what so many Australians do and go live in the UK or have a gap year. But other than that, no. It's always been Canberra and my parents for me.
1: Is that what you wanted?
0: I'm not sure what want means in that context. I wouldn't say that I felt forced or obliged either. As I reflect upon it now as a 49-year-old, it does go back to the refugee heritage, the boat and the air that we breathed. We're a family unit. We stick together. And my brother went off to Sydney to study. And I remember us driving there and dropping him off at college. And it was just the saddest possible day. We were so happy for him. It's sort of weird. Why would you even care? This happens all the time. Families, that's what growing up means. That's what developing as people and as a family means. I get that too. But that was such a sad day for me that our I call it, the name of our boat was the KG1170. I call it the KG1170 crew. So that was the day the crew broke up. So I wouldn't say it's what I was wanted, and I wouldn't say I was obliged, but that's what I've done. There's a certain amount of inertia there. It's worked out too because I know there's a lot of adventurism and there's wonders of living elsewhere. I've sort of been able to do those things. It's actually meant that I haven't had to worry about money so much. I've had wonderful adventures. Canberra's going to be 500,000 people soon. There's got to be a few people there that you're going to like and find incredible stories in. Actually, there's heaps. So particularly now, and I've got this little job on Sundays hosting a radio show that showcases the wacky and wonderful people of Canberra. It's Canberra's good enough for me, Richard. Canberra's good enough for me.
1: As a migrant kid, you're under that kind of pressure, whether that's self-imposed or something you just get by osmosis from your parents, to be a really driven human being. And you clearly are, Kim. You know, you're doing an insane amount of work. You're an academic. You're a broadcaster. You're raising a little boy, all those things. And then your dad has the stroke. There's an expectation you become a carer. And suddenly the expectation's reversed, isn't it? Suddenly the car's got to come to a screeching halt and everything has got to be put on hold, or you hang on to it as best you can. That was the inverse of what you'd been doing before.
0: Hmm. I didn't realise it at the time. Things just happen. Dad has a stroke and everything's a blur and you get by as well as you can. But you put it wonderfully. It almost crystallises it for me. We've lived this whole life in which you believe and you're going to ensure that tomorrow is better than today, that you're going to progress, you're going to run faster, you're going to find a way to love each other more, that your careers will advance. And then suddenly, that's not going to happen. And that's what happened to us, both my dad and me and to our family. He had a stroke. We had no idea what was going to happen to him. The doctors had written him off to an extent, but just said that he would need, and this is a quote, 24/7 care, 365 days a year.
1: Was that said to you?
0: Yep.
1: The nurse or the doctor looked you in the eye and said that to you?
0: Yep.
1: Well, what was the implication that your dad needed to be put in professional care in some kind of a nursing home? Is that what was being put to you, or that you needed to step up and be this person?
0: Perhaps that was implied, but I didn't read it that way. I implied that the KG1170 crew would do what we had to do. And that's pretty much what we've done for 5 years.
1: So this is the carer's dilemma, isn't it? Do other carers talk to you about this?
0: Yep. And it's a dilemma and it's an inescapable contradiction, that one would be so incredibly committed and yet depleted, and so strong and resilient but so fragile at the same time, and so certain and resolute but totally unsure of themselves.
1: You ended up having is a fight the right word for it, or an argument with your dad? How did that happen?
0: We have fights all the time, and I think this is important for me to get out there. Caring is not romantic. It's not a noble cause. I would prefer not to do it. But what else would I do? And I don't regret any of it and never will. We fight quite regularly, but that drives me even more mad because he's actually so understanding of all the limitations he has in his life. Cognitively, he can't see, he can't hear, he's got cancers bubbling away, and yet he always knows what's going on with me, at least when I really need him or need to chill out.
1: Now, one of the reasons you found out why he had a stroke was because he'd been given blood thinning medication and hadn't been taking it properly. How did he take it when you got angry with him about that?
0: It's not uncommon for blokes in particular, I found out, to self-medicate or not self-medicate. And particularly him, he feels like you should always be stronger. You should always be progressing. Tomorrow should be better than today. So why should you keep taking the same drugs over and over again if you feel fine? At the same time, he also believes in science and drugs, of course. He's very disciplined. But we're complex beings, aren't we? Our motivations are complex. So when I realised that he contributed perhaps to his stroke that changed all of our lives, how can one not blame? How can one not blame? But my mum said, well, he might have had the stroke anyway. He might have had the stroke at another time. There's no use going back to that. That shouldn't be our concern. And there's, of course, there's other things I could be doing. But I would say this about caring too, and the dilemmas but also the reward of caring, there's nothing more meaningful. I haven't met many carers who would say they don't live meaningful lives. It's too much meaning. I want to offset some of that meaning and give it to someone else. So work's great, and I try to honour and work and take care of that. My son, he's my life too. It's

0: one of the greatest things I've done is to be with him. But I would say the same thing of caring for my dad. And there's something about the fact, I think, that he saved my life when I was young, and now I've helped save his life, that he's old.
1: You don't really say this in your book, but it seems to me that it's after you put that to him that, you know, if you'd taken your medication, you might would not have had this stroke, that your dad really starts to fully embrace rehab at this point. Is that true?
0: I mean, Dad's issue is that he'll rehab too much. He'd do it all day. He's very metric too. Really, part of the reason that Dad is an impulsive falls risk and needs so much care is that he still reckons he can get back to a time when he's running 10Ks. He doesn't believe that, I think, all the time, but somewhere in there, that's what makes him tick. If you asked him, he says, of course I wouldn't. But once again, we're complex beings, and there's drive in him that means he'll push himself too hard. I think that's the main concern.
1: There's another concern with older men in particular. How do you stop them driving the car?
0: I've encountered this with other people too.
1: Because I'll say, fine, I've been driving for 60 years, and that's supposed to count in some way. And who cares if I'm deaf and I can't see properly and I'm easily angered?
0: Yeah, there's a lot of pride tied up in driving the car. But one of the great achievements of my dad over the last 5 years is that he's learned to park that pride and learned how to be cared for.
1: Have you helped him do that?
0: I think it's mostly him. I'd go as far as saying this. In some ways, I think mentally and emotionally, he's better off than when he was before the stroke. And remember, everyone wrote him off. There's no way, he has no right to be alive, that bloke. Arguably, neither do I, if you look way back. He was always wound up. He's an insomniac for life. But over the last 5 years, he's learned to sit and allow people to wash him. He's learned how to ask for help. It's still an ongoing process. I wouldn't say he's good at it, but incredible progress to realize his limits, his vulnerability, and after a lifetime of feeling like he had to be in control or everything would just go wrong, he's realised somewhat that it's okay to be looked after.
1: You're going to be doing an author event in Canberra. What role is your dad going to have at that author event?
0: He's going to do the vote of thanks. Now, these are pretty big events for Canberra. The ANU Canberra Meet the Author talks have been going on since 1986. So I thought, I'll ask Dad if he'd stand up in front of 300 people or so and make a little talk. And it took him less than a second to say, yep, I'll do it. So we'll find out how that goes.
1: Oh, he's looking forward to it then.
0: He's looking forward to it. I think he'll be fine.
1: How's your mum doing?
0: Mum is probably more my concern than Dad. Mum really is at the core of my thoughts now. I've moved out of the house. So I go back one or two nights a week to stay with them. So Mum's with Dad just all the time. There's so many women like this, and they're the heroes. They're the heroes of Australia, and they're the most wonderful, blessed people as far as I'm concerned.
1: One of the coloured birds.
0: One of the coloured birds. I think about her all the time. Yeah.
1: I've really loved having this conversation with you, Kim, and thank you so much.
0: Thanks, Richard.
1: Kim Hunt's book is called My Old Man and Me.
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1: Today's conversation with Kim Hunt was made on the lands of the Gadigal people. The producer was Mickey Morris, the executive producer Nicola Harrison. I'm Richard Feidler. 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
3: 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What do you get when you put a bunch of comedians, criminologists, and Australia's most compelling crimes

0: on telly together? You'll have to wait and see, won't you? Join me, Julia Zamiro, as we dig into false confessions, criminal profiles and the cases the country never quite got over. Turns out, funny people ask the best questions.
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0: Good afternoon, ABC News with Sue Fitzpatrick. Investigations are continuing into a man's death west of Brisbane, with police charging a woman with domestic violence homicide. A 50-year-old man was allegedly struck by a vehicle on Stonywood Street at Fernvale in the Somerset region about 6 o'clock last night. A 45-year-old woman, the man's partner, has been charged with his murder and is in police custody. Detective Inspector Michael Monago says his thoughts are with the man's family.
1: We're going to conduct a thorough investigation. We've established an investigation centre here at Ripley Police Complex, and we're speaking with a number of people in regards to what occurred throughout the course of that incident and directly afterwards.
0: Police are treating the discovery of a body outside an apartment complex in Brisbane's inner south as most likely non-suspicious. Authorities were called to Lambert Street in Kangaroo Point just before midday on Friday after workers uncovered the body during routine waste collections. Waste company Veolia said in a statement they are providing ongoing support to all staff involved. Detective Chief Superintendent Colin Briggs says investigations are ongoing.
2: It appears at this stage to be non-suspicious. The investigation is ongoing. We always make sure that we cover off on every aspect of an investigation. So our homicide investigators are still deployed down to that investigation and will continue to do so.
0: North Queensland locals are frustrated by an announcement that work is about to start on one of the nation's largest wind farms. Earlier this month, Copenhagen Infrastructure Partners announced finance was ready for the Gawara Baya Wind Farm project, which includes 68 turbines and 100 megawatt battery at Mount Fox near Ingham. Resident Kim Armstrong, who runs community group Keep Mount Fox Wild, says locals are bearing the brunt of Australia's net zero goals.
3: They're determined to go ahead and we're determined that we don't want them, and nothing's going to change that. I think they've done all the right things. Like, it's not that they haven't done the right things, ticked all the boxes, all of that. It's just that even doing that's not enough. They are ruining our environment.
0: Treasurer Jim Chalmers has again denied that government spending is to blame for high inflation ahead of an expected interest rate rise. The Reserve Bank meets tomorrow and is anticipated to lift rates to 4.6%, which is a 15-year high. Mr. Chalmers attributed inflation to the war in the Middle East, but says the end of the cut to the fuel excise may also be a factor.
4: In August, we saw the excise relief come off. We saw prices spike because of the re-escalation of the war in the Middle East, and there'll also be some interactions from the former energy bill relief and the timing of that coming off.
0: Overseas now, authorities in Bangkok are struggling to rid the Thai capital of floodwaters, with canals already swollen and the drainage system overwhelmed. Southeast Asia correspondent Tim Swanston has the latest.
5: We did see a break in the rain where residents were sort of braving that flood water that they were wading through waist or even chest-high water to try and stock up on supplies, because many of them had been unable to leave their homes really for days with this significant rainfall and flooding. There are reports that some of the shops that they're going to are starting to run dry as well. So there's really prompted calls that people have been requesting assistance. There have been hundreds of shelters that were set up over the weekend, which were housing about thousands of people. So, while it does appear that that rain has eased, there's just still a significant amount of flood water that really has nowhere to go.
0: Back home, police have staged evacuations at a harbour on Brisbane's Bayside as firefighters work to put out a blaze that's engulfed two 30-foot yachts. Emergency crews were called to the Manly Boat Harbour just after 3 o'clock this afternoon. Police have evacuated surrounding boats, with concern gas bottles on board could explode. To sport, and the family of Brisbane AFL coach Chris Fagan say they never doubted the Lions would be able to clinch a third straight premiership. Fagan coached Brisbane to victory over Fremantle in the AFL Grand Final on Saturday. Fagan's mother Beth says the best bit was those last few minutes when the Lions overcame a 17-point deficit.
6: I just thought we're going to do this, and I just kept believing that we were going to do it, and we did. And when we crashed the party, it was great. That was the best part of it.
0: Wonderful. Queensland's weather isolated to scattered showers and thunderstorms about the Darling Downs, Granite Belt, Wide Bay and Burnett. In the southeast, cloudy with scattered showers moving up the coast this afternoon. Brisbane 15 to 23, the Gold Coast 14 to 23, Sunshine Coast 22.
7: This is ABC Radio National. We're in spring, Lauren, but there's still a lot of respiratory viruses circulating around.
8: Yeah, I know that I've got two kids in daycare and they've been certainly bringing home a few viruses to share with the family. It's very thoughtful.
7: They're good sharers. That's the good news.
8: But what can you do about it? I find that when I start to get a bit sick, my go-to is just to reach for a big glass of orange juice.
7: Well, I think it depends. That's a good option, having a bit of a rest and giving it time. This is the kind of stuff that I tell patients all the time, as you can imagine. A lot of people, though, will take a supplement that is marketed to the immune system that says, I will help stop you getting colds, I will protect you against viral illnesses. And often the truth is, Lauren, there's a real lack of evidence for those supplements. They cost a lot of money and don't do very much. And now the TGA is cracking down on a really popular ingredient in a lot of these supplements that protect the immune system or claim to, Andrographis, and that is something we are covering on today's Health Report. I'm Priya Alexander on Yui Country.
8: And I'm Lauren Roberts on Larrakia Country.
7: Also on the show, when it comes to ADHD in children and adolescents, there are options for stimulant medication if that's indicated for the child. And up until now, there hasn't been much guidance for clinicians or parents and caregivers on which one to start with, but a new study has changed that.
8: And if you or a loved one live in an aged care facility that's privately run, a new study shows you're more likely to end up in hospital than if you live in a government-run facility. And on What's That Rash, how bad is shift work for your health? And can you do anything about it? And Priya, what's in the news this week?
7: There's fairly big news, well, what I consider big news, when it comes to the pharmaceutical company Eli Lilly. Now, there's a bit of context and backstory that we need to give here before we tell you exactly what they're announcing. Eli Lilly are the company who produce one of the GLP-1s. It's actually a dual receptor agonist, so it works through two pathways called tirzepatide, or the brand name is Mounjaro. And people, listeners might be going, Lauren, oh, I've heard of Eli Lilly, and Norman and Priya talking about Eli Lilly recently, and you're right. That's because in April of this year, the drug company walked away from negotiations with the PBAC, so the Pharmaceutical Benefits Advisory Committee in Australia, and refused to put this drug, tirzepatide or Mounjaro, on the PBS. They basically said that the price conditions proposed by the Australian government were completely unrealistic. So that's why it might be ringing a bell for people.
8: So why are they back in the news?
7: Well, Eli Lilly have announced Lilly Direct, and this is essentially a platform. They're saying you can go onto Lilly Direct, you can take an e-script, an e-prescription from anywhere, from me, your GP, from a telehealth clinic, from wherever you like. You can put it onto their platform and they will get pharmacists to compete amongst themselves and get you a better price for these drugs that are not PBS listed. So drugs like tirzepatide, that's the only one we know of that will be captured by this service at the moment. And it will be shipped to your door. Now, this is something that is completely new in Australia. In the 10 years that I've been working as a GP and longer in the medical system, I've never seen anything like this from a drug company. This is unprecedented territory, and it's very dangerous territory, I think, as a GP. And we just need to point out a couple of things here, I think, Lauren, so that we have all the context. One is that when it comes to these medications, GLP-1 medications, drugs like tirzepatide or Mounjaro or semaglutide, which people might know as Ozempic or Wegovy, there are equity issues when it comes to these medications. And these medications, for some people of higher weight, particularly with metabolic complications, so fatty liver or high blood pressure or dyslipidemia where cholesterol is off, these medications can be a game changer, absolutely. And at the moment in Australia, for those who might really need it, cost is a serious barrier because drugs like tirzepatide or Mounjaro, the brand name, are not on the PBS, so it's completely out of pocket for the patient. So when you hear a story like this, I think the tendency is, oh, Well, that's good news. This is going to be more competitive pricing. Maybe we'll have some resolution of the equity problems when it comes to GLP-1s, where there's a clear clinical indication where people need it for weight management and for chronic disease management. But there are so many complexities to this that just have alarm bells going in my head, and I know many other clinicians' heads. One is that if you go to the Lilly Direct website and you pop it into your search engine, on the site they actually advertise a couple of telehealth companies. We have been addressing on the health report over the last few weeks and really looking into these commercially driven prescribing models where there's a conflict of interest, where there's not adequate screening for eating disorders, where there's fragmented care, they're just dispensing the GLP-1, not managing the patient's other chronic conditions, not communicating with the regular GP. And that's what we've been covering. So for the drug company to then have these telehealth companies listed on it seems like a very big conflict, but also it's really promoting this commercially driven prescribing model where it's all about profit over patient care.
9: And Priya, some of these medications, they're pretty powerful. They can have some serious side effects. So I suppose it's important to say as well that they need to be taken and treated quite seriously. What kind of step might we be missing here with this home delivery service?
7: With this home delivery service, you really lose one of the touch points in healthcare. If you're getting the drug to your home, you miss contact with the pharmacist. And I would love to hear, like, I think if you're a pharmacist and you're hearing about Lilly Direct for the first time, please write to us. What are your thoughts on this? The other question I have, Lauren, and we did actually pose this question to Eli Lilly, the drug company, directly. The question being, how is the drug company managing potential conflicts of interest in their relationship with the telehealth providers that they've listed on their website? And are these telehealth providers that they've listed, are they receiving a kickback? Is there an incentive for them to therefore prescribe to Zapatide to then kick back to Eli Lilly? And this is what it says on their website. Quote, Lilly is not receiving any compensation from this third-party service provider for referrals, and third-party service providers are not incentivised by Lilly to promote Lilly products. And we spoke to the ARPRA CEO, Justin Untensteiner, last week, talking about all of this, telehealth, you know, profit-driven prescribing, these companies that only prescribe one particular medication, about the advertising laws. And this feels, 1 week after that interview, it feels like a huge moment where, wow, the train is absolutely bolting now. You've now got a drug company with a website enabling even more access to these medications, promoting these telehealth companies more. And the Royal Australian College of GPs has actually come out and said that this move is a fragmented free-for-all. And I agree with that. This further fragments care. As the GP in the consulting room, my goodness, you know, I don't know if my patient is being prescribed these medications unless they disclose it to me. It's very rare these telehealth companies will actually inform me. And all my brain is thinking is this is a dangerous precedent. This is more profit-driven prescribing, more fragmented care. And my goodness, where are we headed in this country when it comes to pharmaceutical companies being able to directly target consumers and patients?
9: Fiji has formally declared HIV a national emergency. So last year, more than 2,000 people in Fiji were diagnosed with HIV, and it's a 27% increase from the year before. So enormous leap in diagnoses. It's one of the sharpest increases in new HIV infections globally and means now one in 60 adults living in Fiji are living with HIV. Alarmingly, about 59 babies were born with HIV in 2025 and 18 of those died before their first birthday. So it's really illustrating the seriousness of the problem that's unfolding in the Pacific at the moment.
7: It's a tragic story, isn't it? Very tragic.
9: It is. It's really devastating. Now, the Fiji government says this increase is due to both the rise in infections and expanded testing. So they did more than 92,000 HIV screening tests last year. So last year, Fiji declared an outbreak of HIV, but the new escalation means that instead of just sitting with the health department, the crisis can kind of have an all-of-government response because the health department is already struggling under some increased pressure. Now, Australia, we've chipped in about $8 million over the next 2.5 years to help tackle the crisis. And the Fiji government is doing lots of things to get on top of the crisis. So they're expanding free testing, they're providing free treatment, and they plan to introduce a new needle and syringe program.
7: Which is a big part of the story because a big reason for the escalation in cases is that there's been unsafe injecting practices. So methamphetamine has been a very commonly injected drug in recent times, and that's been partly due to the fact that Fiji is located in a region which is part of drug trafficking pathways. And so they've, you know, fallen victim to injection of methamphetamine, and the government hasn't really invested in safe injecting practices and rooms and clean needle exchange programs.
9: The main cause of transmission of HIV in Fiji still remains sexual contact, but we are increasingly concerned about transmission with people who are sharing needles, which is why they're introducing this free needle program with the hope that it'll encourage some safe practices. It may take more than 5 years to bring this crisis under control, but we'll continue following this story and we'll be back with another update.
7: And just worth mentioning that Norman did do a story on HIV quite recently on the Health Report. We'll link that in our show notes because it also links with the current crisis in Fiji as well. We did allude to the fact that supplements are back in the news, and the Therapeutic Goods Administration, or the TGA, have cracked down on products containing andrographis. Now, this is something that was on the generally lower risk products lists, which means that people could put it into their supplements and it didn't require unique testing of the product for efficacy and for side effects. And actually, the TGA has said from henceforth, we are not allowing andrographis to go under the radar. It's not considered lower risk because of a huge number of reports they've received in terms of side effects and anaphylaxis, including a fatal case which occurred in June 2024 due to andrographis.
9: And the TGA has so far received more than 1,400 reports of adverse reactions, which is quite a large number, isn't it, Priya?
7: It's a very large number. What's interesting is that the TGA has said that they're going to ask sponsors, so people who have andrographis in their products, to voluntarily cancel affected products or recall them where appropriate. If sponsors do not act quickly, we may consider stronger regulatory action, including compulsory recalls. I find that very interesting. If the andrographis is no longer allowed in supplements, the product should be removed. It shouldn't really be, I don't think, people voluntarily removing it. It should just be removed off the shelves if this is a risk to the public. And the problem with this andrographis is that you can have an allergic reaction the first time you take it or the 15th time. So there doesn't appear to be a clear relationship between how long you've taken it for. The allergic reaction can occur at any time. And secondly, people might be going, andrographis, never heard of it. I promise you, if you are taking one of the most popular supplements marketed to your immune system, and I'm not going to say the name on air, it contains andrographis in it. And my patients always ask me about it, and I say that it lacks evidence, but Norman and I constantly bang on about the risks of supplements, the lack of evidence, and I think this just adds further weight.
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7: For children and adolescents with ADHD, Lauren, if they require medication, if it's indicated and a paediatrician or a psychiatrist are thinking, oh, am I going to use dexamphetamine or methylphenidate? The reality is that there's no clear

0: consensus on which agent to try first. And that might actually surprise a lot of people. There's not many studies which compare these two common stimulants head to head, but that's changed. And a study has been published in the Journal of Pediatrics and Child Health, and it gives a lot more guidance, not just for clinicians, but also for parents and caregivers. I spoke to an author of the study, Dr. Alison Poulton, who's a senior lecturer in paediatrics at University of Sydney and paediatrician at Nepean Local Health District, Sydney.
1: This was a study of clinic patients who were coming to see me for assessment for ADHD. And of the patients who were assessed, and it was clinically indicated for them to have a trial of stimulant medication, at that point, I asked the parent and the child, if they were of an age that they could participate in such a conversation, I asked them if they were prepared to go into a study in which the only difference from standard management is that the choice of the initial medication would be allocated at random. So the people who agreed to participate, I opened an envelope and it either had methylphenidate or dexamphetamine. And then the child would be titrated onto that medication over 4 weeks. And at the end of that time, I would review how the child is going, what are the side effects, what are the beneficial effects, what do the ratings from the teachers show, and if the child was going well on that medication, it will be continued. So the children were all coming back for regular review and just in the normal way, and changes to the dose, to the timing, to the formulation and to the drug itself were only made if there was a good clinical reason. And what was interesting was at the end of 12 months, the majority of patients not only had remained on medication, but they'd remained on the medication that they'd been assigned to at random.
0: So just to be clear, Alison, you've recruited kids aged 4 to 17. That was the age group you've recruited. Why was this direct comparison of methylphenidate versus dexamphetamine? Why is it so important to do this? Because at the moment, parents listening, caregivers, they've gone and perhaps seen a clinician, a paediatrician, perhaps a psychiatrist, and their child has been placed on one of these medications. At the moment, is there a clear preference for one or the other based on the history or other features? Or is it really, you know, it could be one or the other really?
1: There's very few studies that have compared the two medications head to head. There's quite a few studies that have compared each medication with placebo, and we know both of them are more effective than placebo for treating ADHD and have more side effects as well. But the studies that have been carried out comparing the two have generally been a very short duration and they haven't involved dose adjustment. So they might have had a patient on a fixed dose of one for a number of weeks and then a fixed dose of the other for a number of weeks and compared the two, but not actually seen what's the level of satisfaction for the two medications over the longer period of time and over a sufficient period of time for side effects, such as effects on weight or growth, to be compared. Now, it is important because, for instance, the UK NICE guidelines, they recommend methylphenidate as the number one stimulant. Now, the Australian guidelines, the Australian evidence-based guidelines for ADHD, which were produced by the Australian ADHD Professionals Association, they don't recommend one stimulant above the other. They say either should be tried, and if for any reason the first one that's tried is unsatisfactory, then the other should be tried. So now we know that there's very little difference in terms of the clinical effectiveness if the medication is used in the way it's supposed to be used, which is by dose titration.
0: So you've compared these children direct head-to-head using the methylphenidate and the dexamphetamine. You've followed them up over 12 months. What is the key takeaway then? What have you found?
1: Both drugs are very effective for treating ADHD, and for most people, they're going to be

0: So that, in most circumstances, when you're thinking about a growing child, growing children should be gaining weight, and weight gain is important for growth in height. So for most children, you would logically be wanting to retain a good weight gain. So methylphenidate would be a logical choice. So methylphenidate, that's Ritalin or other formulations such as Concerta. So methylphenidate is a good choice, but now obesity is an increasing problem, even in children. So if a child is significantly overweight, then actually dexamphetamine or the related compound of lisdexamfetamine would look like being a better choice.
1: But it might be that children who perhaps have celiac disease or absorption issues, you might avoid the medication, the dexamphetamine, if it might cause weight loss and perhaps choose the other option. So it just helps potentially guide clinicians and parents and caregivers.
0: Yes, that's right.
1: In terms of assessment, you alluded to this before, Alison, you didn't just look at the symptomatic reports from the patient or from the parents and caregivers, but you've got collateral history from teachers as well. So we know that this is a really balanced and holistic review and monitoring system.
0: Yes, so I routinely use a 10-question rating called the Iowa-Connors teacher rating. And when the children are having a dose titration, they start at a low dose, and then every weekend, the parent increases the dose. And at the end of that week, on the Friday, the teacher's asked to fill in a rating about how the child has been that week. And so at the end, when they come back to review, I've got these ratings before the child started on medication and at the end of each week on each dose. And that is really, really useful information for determining, is the medication effective? Are there ongoing problems? And if it's working, which looks like being the lowest dose that's giving the maximum benefit?
1: We should acknowledge as well that not all children need necessarily medication for management of ADHD. There might be some children who can't tolerate the stimulant medications that we talk about. Can you just talk us through what the other options are when it comes to management of ADHD, both non-medication but also those non-stimulant options?
0: Yes, of course. So, stimulant medication is only used if it's clinically indicated. So that means that for most families, it is a last resort. So they've tried everything else. So they've tried behavior management. They've done parenting courses. And in the classroom, if the child is struggling, they've had extra help. You know, perhaps they've been in one of the reading programs and they may have had a teacher's aide keeping them on track. So it's the children who are still struggling and who've had all the most appropriate behavioral interventions, and then they need to go to the next level.
1: And on that note of the non-stimulant medication options, what do they look like for kids?
0: So these are usually considered second-line medications. So they might be used in children who, for some reason, either don't respond to a stimulant or are not suitable to have a stimulant. So the non-stimulants, the most usual one is guanfacine, otherwise known as Intuniv. So this works quite differently from a stimulant, but studies have shown that it is a good medication for ADHD, and it also works very nicely with a stimulant. So particularly in children who perhaps need a higher dose of stimulant, and they might, instead of upping the dose of stimulant, they might have gone to guanfacine as well, or if they're getting too much weight loss from a stimulant, because guanfacine, if anything, may counteract the appetite suppression effect of the stimulant. There's also atomoxetine, which is, again, it's a good medication for ADHD, which I think we underuse, but one of the drawbacks with atomoxetine is it takes longer for the effect to become apparent. And with the stimulants, usually you get your effect very quickly. It's a big effect. It's very obvious it's working. And if you're used to using a stimulant, atomoxetine, I suppose you have to be more patient and wait longer to get the results.
1: Dr. Alison Poulton, who's a practicing paediatrician.

0: and Senior Lecturer in Paediatrics at University of Sydney.
1: On ABC Radio National, you're with The Health Report. And coming up on What's That Rash, shift workers make a lot of sacrifices to keep the world running. What are they sacrificing in terms of their own health?
0: So this next story, Lauren, I think a lot of people will be interested in. People might be thinking about where they might go as they age. Someone might have a loved one in aged care. And this story is quite significant.
1: Yeah, that's right. So it's a big study. They followed more than 200,000 residents, looking at whether they had increased hospitalizations or unplanned hospitalizations and ED visits, depending on what kind of facility they lived in. So whether it was government run or for-profit privately run. And they had some pretty interesting results. Maria Inácio is a professor in health services and epidemiology and the director of the Registry of Senior Australians.
2: So in this study, trying the best we could to adjust for the varying profiles of different characteristics in different facilities, we determined that the residents of government-operated facilities had a lower risk of ED presentations in inner regional areas, which about 24% of the residential care population nationally lives in, that they had a lower risk of unplanned hospitalizations in inner areas as well as in metropolitan areas than in for-profit and not-for-profit facilities. To convey what that means in numbers, we determined that residents of government-operated facilities in inner regional areas had on average a 30% incidence of ED presentations in a year, which was lower than the 40% that individuals in not-for-profit and 44% that individuals in for-profit facilities had within a year. We also determined that both in metropolitan and inner regional areas, where about 90% of the facilities nationally are, we saw that in government-operated facilities, only about 26 to 40% of individuals had unplanned hospitalizations within a year, which was much lower than the 35 to 47% in not-for-profit and 37 to 47% in for-profit facilities. So a much lower proportion of people being hospitalized.
1: But there was a bit of a different story with mortality rates. What's the difference there and why?
2: That's right. There was a slight higher risk of individuals in government-operated facilities to die compared to not-for-profit facilities within the year of follow-up that we examined. And there was also a higher risk of individuals dying in for-profit facilities compared to not-for-profit facilities. And we attribute that difference to potentially unmeasured confounding that comes from the fact that we understand that individuals in these government-operated facilities generally have come from much lower socioeconomic status, which usually is associated with more complex care needs and likely more complex health profiles, which we know are likely the reason driving this.
1: So the theory is that mortality rates are higher in patients living in government facilities because potentially the patient profile might be sicker.
2: That's right. They have more complex health needs. They usually have more multiple comorbidities, much more advanced dementia, and a lot of other issues that we know are problematic in residents of aged care facilities.
1: Couldn't being sent to hospital in some instances indicate that an aged care facility is helping make sure they get the best care possible?
2: Oh, absolutely. But this is why we measured ED presentations and unplanned hospitalizations. We're not talking about scheduled hospitalizations, and we're talking about just differential rates of potentially serious injuries and events that led to these issues.
1: Now, are these differences you've identified between government-operated and not-for-profit and for-profit-operated significant enough to warrant policy change?
2: Since 2022-23, for example, we've seen the number of aged care providers delivering residential care in Australia decrease from 764 to 707. That warrants us understanding what the drivers are of the providers that continue to be on the market. So I would say that starting with providers, we need to use a lot of the existing information that's already available from our clinical and financial regulation of the sector to try to understand a little bit better about how these providers are truly servicing their communities. You know, it's important that we continue to monitor that, and there's a long way for us to have full transparency in the system.
1: Now, I just want to touch on the fact that some of your data is a bit older.
2: Look, of course, I can't say 100% for sure, but the studies that we have done recently that looked at the association of ownership of facilities with meeting the target care minutes, for example, was only done with data from 2023 to 24, 25. The studies that we've done where we've looked at facility ownership and their likelihood of getting higher star ratings, for example, was also done much more recently with publicly available data. And those are consistent results in the last couple of years. So I would imagine that redoing the analysis that we've done with more recent data would also yield similar results.
1: On a policy level, what is the solution to improving outcome for people who are heading into an aged care facility?
2: Look, I think it's transparency and understanding the social accountability of providers. I think it's us making more information available or using the information that's already collected in a way that we can understand a little bit better about the providers and what the providers' drivers are, and making that information available to the public so the public can make the decisions that they want about where they're going to put their loved ones or where they're going to choose to live.
1: And what about on a personal level? What can people do to make sure their loved ones are going to be cared for?
2: I would recommend using the immense amount of information that's available online. I know it's overwhelming, but there is quite a substantial amount of information online these days about the quality of nursing homes, whether they're meeting their care minutes, what their star ratings are, some of the quality indicator information, residents' experience surveys. I would try to use that information that's available on the MyAgeCare website to make the decisions that are right for you and your family. I would also check, if you find that information incredibly overwhelming, which it can be for many, whether you're eligible to receive government-subsidized care finding services, which can be supported depending on your circumstances. And if you're not eligible to receive those types of services, to also use your community friends and local government to get more information about the nursing homes that you're considering. I would also say visit the facilities and ask about the staff and ask about the turnover and ask about the things that we know drive care quality, which are good operating facilities with happy employees, for example. And then lastly, I would say plan early. Don't wait for a health crisis to have to make decisions about where you need to get care for you or your family. Try to plan ahead to the best that you can. So that way you are ready and you make informed decisions with time.
1: Maria Inacio is a professor in health services and epidemiology and the director of the Registry of Senior Australians.
0: On ABC Radio National, you're with the Health Report. Lauren, this is a topic very close to my heart because I'm a GP who does a lot in the women's health space. I'm constantly talking to patients about hormonal contraception, their options, the pros, the cons, the risks, the benefits, and it's quite a nuanced discussion. And I talk about the seesaw with patients, that what might be too much in terms of risk or cons for one person might not matter to another. So this is a really nuanced and interesting space. There's a study that's been published in the British Medical Journal, which has looked at hormonal contraceptives on the risk of developing colorectal cancer in women of reproductive age. And the question is, how does this change people's weighing up of the risks and benefits? I spoke to one of the authors of the study, Dr. Lena Merck, who is Team Leader, Treatment for Cancer Group, Danish Cancer Institute.
3: We did a nationwide cohort study. That means we include all women in Denmark aged between 15 and 49 years of age. And then we followed them for approximately 12 years and have very detailed information about their use of hormonal contraception. And in this study, we were then able to show if you use hormonal contraception, what is the associated risk of developing colorectal cancer.
0: So what did you find?
3: We found that there is no increased or decreased risk for colorectal cancer in this study, and that's actually not what some studies have shown before. There have been this perception that maybe perhaps the estrogens in the hormonal contraceptives have a preventive effect on developing colorectal cancer. But there has been a huge change in the product used within a bit more than 10 years. And that change in product, we were interested to see if that perhaps also had an effect on this presumed preventive effect on colorectal cancer.
0: So when you say change in product, do you mean the

0: types of contraception that became available in that time period? What were some of the big changes?
1: The progestogens that are used in the contraceptives, they have changed a lot. Both new have been developed, but actually more the preferences for which type of combination products that is used, going back to older formulations, actually. Then there has also been a change in the administration used. So the hormone IUDs, for instance, have become much more popular. And then also the products with only the progestins, not the estrogen included in the product.
0: So you said before that previous studies maybe suggested that this hormonal contraception was protective when it came to colorectal cancer rates.
1: Yeah.
0: Is this study also...
1: And I'm not sure, I'm sorry, but I'm not sure the phrasing I used before is perfect, because the perception has been that hormonal contraception prevents against colorectal cancer. But looking into the literature, the evidence becomes not that clear. There's a tendency that the studies showing this potential prevention includes women who are more going into the postmenopausal age. So not the young women using hormonal contraceptives.
0: So you've very specifically looked at premenopausal women, and was that primarily to remove the influence of things like menopause hormone therapy and that protective benefit on colorectal risk? Is that why you've shifted the
1: age?
0: Exactly. Okay.
1: Yes.
0: You said before that previous studies suggested perhaps that there was a protective effect from hormonal contraception on the risk of colorectal cancer, but is a study like this, and I'm just thinking of what I tend to see on social media, is a study like this also very important because in some ways it also reassures people that, you know, I think people are hearing about increasing bowel cancer rates and colorectal cancer rates in younger people, particularly in Australia. Mm. We're talking about that a lot. Does this study also reassure in that the contraception didn't appear to either increase or decrease the risk, but the increase in risk not being there as well is quite important?
1: Yes, definitely. That would be reassuring for all the women who are using hormonal contraceptives today and are worrying about that these products, they are newer types and what's the influence of those. And therefore, that would be reassuring to know that they do not increase the risk of colorectal cancer. You know, when prescribing hormonal contraception, the dialogue between the women and the doctors usually also touch upon not only the benefits of using the contraceptives, but also the potential increased risk and that kind of balancing the pros and cons. And this has previously been one of the pros, saying that you may have a minor increase of breast cancer, but then it protects against, for instance, ovarian, endometrial and colorectal cancer. And that would not be, colorectal cancer would not be a potential benefit anymore to include.
0: But the ovarian and the endometrial protection is still there. So people just have to put it on their seesaw and weigh up the pros and cons.
1: Yeah, exactly. Yes.
0: Dr. Lena Mert, Team Leader, Treatment for Cancer Group at the Danish Cancer Institute.
2: On ABC Radio National, you're with The Health Report. And we're going to leave you now with Tegan Taylor and Norman Swan for What's That Rash?
3: Norman, I am guessing that both as a journalist and a doctor, you have done your fair share of shift work over the years.
4: I have, but it was a long time ago when I was a paediatric registrar in Sydney, and I didn't take to it very well. There was one infamous night where, and I think it might have been Christmas night, I was on night duty and I heard banging on the door of my apartment. Basically, one of my colleagues thought I died because I hadn't turned up for work. And I was sound asleep because of the shift worker. My alarm hadn't gone off.
3: I think every shift worker has at least one story of them or a colleague just not showing up because the alarm let you down.
4: Or you're paranoid about it. That's right. And so you don't sleep very well anyway. So that's, you know, I have done a bit of shift work.
3: Shift working is what we are talking about today here on What's That Rash?
4: The show where we answer the health questions that everyone is asking.
3: Well, I mean, I could have written some questions into us on shift work, having done a fair bit of it myself over the years, but I didn't have to because Brooke and Alison have both emailed in.

0: Brooke says, I have been listening to your podcasts about jet lag and sleep as a shift worker in the emergency department, currently having just completed a run of night shifts. Brooke asks, what is your best advice for managing night shifts? Sleep, eating, when to exercise, have caffeine, etc., particularly around transitioning into them and then also back to daylight hours afterwards. And Alison says, shift work seems to be associated with a number of adverse health outcomes. Is there anything to be done to minimise the risks?
1: And we need shift workers. We need people who are working through the night. We need our police to be doing it, our ambulance services. We need people to do shift work. But it's not necessarily good for you.
0: It's actually quite a large proportion of the population that's involved in shift work as well. So in industrialised countries, it's estimated 15 to 20% of workers are shift workers, which is up to a fifth of the population. And it does strike me that as soon as you have some people working shifts, you need other people working shifts. So as soon as you've got people awake and driving around at night, they want to be fed. And so you have 24-hour fast food restaurants and you need people on the roads as ambulance officers and police officers because there are people driving and potentially getting into car crashes and that sort of thing at that time. So shift work begets more shift work.
1: Look, at its core, we are animals who are entrained in the day-night cycle. And that controls a lot of different mechanisms in our body. So almost every tissue in the body has a body clock. And those body clocks tend to be entrained in the day-night clock that stems from our pineal gland in our brain, particularly the hormone melatonin. So the day-night cycle can affect our whole body. And you are really fighting against it when you do shift work because you are not getting those normal triggers. So you've got to be careful how you manage that.
0: Yeah, you're asking your body to be awake and functioning at a time when every other cue is telling it to be asleep. It makes sense that you get out of sorts.
1: So there are a lot of what statisticians would call confounders. So when you are on night shift and you're trying to get sleep during the day, your sleep's not as great. You're trying to hide yourself from light and get into the dark during the day, which is a good idea because you want to try and change your body clock accordingly. You're probably not eating as healthy a diet as you would in a normal cycle of day and night. The food sources that are available are often not that healthy. You're not necessarily getting your regular exercise. And we'll talk a little bit about exercise and shift work because exercise is good for shift workers. You may be more sedentary. You might be putting on weight. So is it a direct effect of shift work or is it the secondary effects of shift work? And that makes the analysis of the evidence of shift work harder to do. Because it may not be shift work itself, it may be the things that go around it.
0: So let us talk about some of the purported health harms of shift work. There's sort of a couple of big hitters here. Cancer, the one that no one ever wants to hear bandied about with their way of life, cardiovascular disease, gastrointestinal disorders, mental health and metabolic disorders. Let's go through them.
1: There is evidence, and it's association rather than cause and effect, that, for example, in women who are shift workers of an increased risk of breast cancer. And it's far from clear how strong that link is, but it has been shown more than once. That could be hormonal effects, it could be direct effects, it could be because of the impaired circadian rhythm of tissues, and maybe the immune system gets caught up in that, and the immune system has this surveillance system which knocks off malignant cells. Maybe that doesn't work as well. So you know, there is a documented relationship between shift work and cancer, which is debatable as to whether or not it's cause and effect. With heart disease, there is some suggestion that heart disease can increase in shift workers, which could be for the reasons that we've just said. It also could be that you are stressed by shift work. You feel out of control of your life and the shift work is, if you like, taking control away from yourself, this loss of locus of control that we've spoken about before on Watch That Rash. And that definitely increases the risk of coronary heart disease, maybe increases your risk of high blood pressure. And certainly if you take up unhealthy lifestyles like smoking or you find it hard to give up smoking because you're working shift work because of the stress, that also would increase heart disease. So it's, you get the message here. It may not be the shift work itself, but it may be the mushroom cloud of stuff that goes around it.
0: Yeah, that lifestyle kind of knock-on effects. What about gastrointestinal disorders? Is this just because you're eating different things at different times of day and night?
1: Possibly, but there's certainly, again, research which shows more than once that you get tummy discomfort, constipation, diarrhea, you know, tummy upsets, essentially, where you lose your usual routine. So loose motions, constipation, mixed irritable bowel syndrome, worse. Again, it could be the diet that you eat, but again, it could be that the displacement of your body rhythm affects your gut microbiome. We don't know, but there is an association.
0: Mental health?
1: Well, again, confused with sleep, and sleep is very, very quality, high quality sleep is incredibly important for mental health. And so inconsistent hours, not getting to sleep properly during the day, you go home to your apartment, and if you're sharing your apartment with others, getting them to stay quiet so that you can get some sleep. So there's a lot of sleep disruption that can occur, and that can certainly affect your mental health and well-being.
0: And also social isolation. So if you're asleep when everyone else is awake and doing things, you're missing out on that connection that you'd otherwise have.
1: That's right. And it's one reason among many that people say you shouldn't be on a permanent night shift. You should be rotating. And of course, how you rotate is important. We'll get to that after we've just finished talking about some of these other side effects.
0: Yeah. So the final of the big five kind of health risks that are talked about around shift work is metabolic disorder. So this is things like obesity and diabetes.
1: Yes. And again, shouldn't be a surprise. Various hormones in the body also have a circadian rhythm, a night-day rhythm, which is partly entrained by the pineal gland and melatonin. And therefore, again, your cortisol levels, your appetite hormones and other essential hormones for metabolic health are disrupted. And the evidence is that people who are on night shifts have a higher BMI than day shift workers. And there is measurable changes to food intake and also unhealthy lifestyles, which can exacerbate the metabolic ill health.
0: It's so hard. Shift work is non-negotiable for a lot of people. Like, I suspect most people doing shift work, it's not necessarily their first choice for how their work life would look, but it's just the way it is. We've obviously identified that there's like a high risk here, but hopefully your kind of health future isn't set in stone by this. Let's talk a little bit about how you can offset some of these risks, because some of it is within your control and some of it maybe is in your employer's control, and maybe there are some employers listening here too.
1: So random changes in your shifts are really bad because they just mess up your circadian rhythm.
0: So like doing a morning shift one day and a night shift the following day.
1: Yeah, or jumping from night shift to afternoon shift, for example, so going backwards. What seems to be the healthiest way to change shifts is to do it in a normal day cycle. So you would start, it doesn't matter where you start, but it would be morning shift, afternoon shift, night shift, so splitting the day into three 24-hour periods.
0: Oh, it's like the jet lag story, sort of moving
1: forward
0: east or west. It depends. The way jet lag hits you is different if you're moving east or if you're moving west. So if you're moving sort of like delaying your shift a couple of hours each day is easier for you than moving back a couple of hours each day. Is that what you're saying?
1: Yes. And then with those rotating schedules, if they're predictable and you know exactly what they are and you can plan, then you can change your time of bed, for example, so that you slowly move towards when you would actually fall asleep when you're on night shift. You might want to introduce stronger artificial light before your night shift. There are ways of doing this. We'll have some links to that sort of advice in our show notes. So you can sit in the same way as, you know, those jet lag apps change your day-night cycle and your time of going to bed to reduce jet lag when you arrive at your destination. You can do that for shift work as well, so that there's not this abrupt change to your circadian rhythm. So there are things that you can do. Exercise is thought to be good for people who are on shift work. Mostly it's thought not so much that it affects your circadian rhythm, but it makes you more alert when you're awake.
0: Oh, so it's not that it's tiring you out, it's actually that it's waking you up.
1: Increasing your alertness. And a nap before your night shift. I mean, I'm a big napper, as you know.
0: Well, a nap before your night shift. You've got a whole song about it.
1: Yeah. It can increase your alertness at work, which would be a good thing if you're an airline pilot or a doctor or a nurse. And the risk that we haven't talked about, so we're talking about heart disease and so on, and there's all this confusion about whether it's cause and effect with actual shift work or the secondary effects. The direct effect of shift work can be driving home. and the risks of a car accident because you're overtired.
0: So that's a bit of napping. So how worried are we that having a little nap in the day is going to throw out the rest of your sleep?
1: Not worried at all. And I got less worried. Actually, I've started using one of those jet lag apps when I travel, and they definitely encourage

0: teenage napping.
1: It doesn't really disrupt your proper sleep, but keeps you awake when they want you to be awake so that you're adjusting your body clock. So naps do help.
2: Let's talk about food, Norman. It's really hard to eat well when A, good quality food isn't available to you, and B, all of your defences are down because it is the middle of the night and you're exhausted.
1: So most of the recommendations are that you should have still have three meals a day. You've just got to time them, which makes it hard because you might sleep through to the afternoon and then it's not that long before your night shift. But BMI does go up in people who are on regular night shifts. So it's not that you're under-eating, but you might be eating the wrong things, getting different cravings. But one of the things that you can do for your metabolic health is actually take a made lunch. In other words, your lunch is going to be in the middle of the night, or some people call it dinner, so you know what you're eating rather than being scrabbling around for something that might be open or in the hospital or airline fridge.
2: The other part of Brooke's question was about caffeine. How do we optimize our caffeine intake for performance without killing our ability to go to sleep when we need to be asleep?
1: Well, caffeine doesn't do you any harm. I mean, let's just qualify what we're about to say here is you've got to do the things we're talking about, which is, you know, trying to get into darkness, have a good sleep, you know, regularize your routine as much as is possible. But caffeine, when you're awake in small doses frequently, is going to increase your alertness. And if it's in small doses and you stop it 2 or 3 hours before you're due to go to sleep, then it shouldn't have a big effect.
2: You mentioned exercise before, Norman, the fact that it's important for alertness and that sort of thing. Do we know at all when to time your exercise, whether that makes a difference across your day?
1: The evidence here is a bit confusing and a bit mixed. So exercise is generally good. Some people say that, in fact, for sleep consolidation, you do your exercise immediately coming off your shift, which would contradict what I said a moment ago, which is you want to be in the dark, but maybe you do it with sunny zone. So that seems to be good for you, or just before your shift, which improves alertness.
2: It is very hard, especially if your exercise is walking or running outside. There are certain times of the day that just doesn't feel safe or sensible. I really do feel for people who are trying to fit this in around changing shift schedule.
1: Yeah, and the message here is one size doesn't fit all. You've got to find the things that work best for you.
2: So, I mean, we've talked about a lot here, Norman. Do we have a bottom line for Brooke and Alison?
1: I mean, you'll find out for yourself what works for you, but you really got to eat healthily. You got to get exercise. Your regular exercise should be maintained, albeit at a different time of day. You've got to socialize. You know, make up your packed lunches for the evening so you know you're eating healthy food. You can shift your time of sleep and time of exposure to light to help you make that transition. And if your employer is being random about the change in shifts, you've really got to talk to them about changing that to a much more predictable change for your health and well-being and indeed your safety at work, which is their duty of care.
2: Maybe easier said than done, but look, we're just trying to bring you the evidence-based advice here. Brooke, Alison, thank you both so much for your questions. I hope this has been useful. I hope that you managed to get some restful sleep, whatever shift you're currently on. If you've got a question you want to ask us, our email address is thatrash@abc.net.au.
1: Tell all your friends. See you next week.
2: See you then.

0: Hi, David Rutledge here. When politics comes unstuck, how can philosophy help? 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The Unsteady State, from Sunday, October the 4th, on ABC Radio National and ABC Listen.
1: On All in the Mind, we talk about psychology and mental health, from the seemingly small stuff.
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1: To the really big stuff.
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1: So if you're curious and want to find out more about why humans are the way they are, you should check out All in the Mind with me, Sana Qadar, and it's coming up after PM on ABC Radio National.

0: Good afternoon, ABC News with Sue Fitzpatrick. A southeast Queensland woman originally accused of murdering her terminally ill husband has been given a suspended sentence after pleading guilty to a lesser charge. Talisa Saganto reports.
1: In 2025, Kylie Truswell Mobbs was charged with the murder of David Mobbs, who died at their Alexandra Hills home 16 months earlier. The 56-year-old, who had an aggressive form of motor neuron disease, was given a lethal combination of painkillers by his wife. Today, the 52-year-old pleaded not guilty to the more serious charge in the Supreme Court in Brisbane and instead pleaded guilty to the charge of aiding suicide. It was accepted by prosecutors she was acting on Mr. Mobbs' wishes to end his life, and her conduct arose from compassion and a desire to relieve his suffering. She was handed a 2-year suspended sentence. Outside the courthouse, she said she was happy the case was over.
0: A 35-year-old man accused of stabbing a police officer in the neck in Brisbane's East has appeared in court. Josie Brooke Collins is accused of stabbing the male police constable and assaulting a senior constable after the officers responded to reports of a disturbance on Bogong Street in Hemant yesterday morning. The police officer who was stabbed is due to undergo surgery in hospital. Stephen Miles says he is committed to leading Queensland Labor to the 2028 state election. It follows media reports senior Labor figures have raised concerns over the party's leadership and policies. The opposition leader says he has spoken to colleagues and has their support.
2: We have a lot more work to do. I'm the first to admit that, but we are doing that work and you'll continue to see it roll out. But I think you'd be hard-pressed to find an opposition anywhere, now or historically, that has as much policy work underway.
0: The federal opposition leader says the government has lost control of the economy despite improvements to the budget bottom line. The final budget outcome for the 25-26 financial year shows the underlying deficit is $6 billion lower than what was initially forecast in the May budget. But Angus Taylor says there's little to celebrate.
3: Spending has reached record levels over the last 40 years outside of COVID, 26.9% of GDP, and we haven't seen that outside of COVID in 40 years. We're seeing spending rising at almost double the rate of the overall economy, and this is bad news.
0: Overseas, 5 men remain in custody in the UK on suspicion of explosive and terrorism offences after a major incident near a Royal Air Force base used by the US military. Chelsea Hetherington reports.
4: The men were arrested after 3 suspicious vehicles were reported travelling towards an English airbase the US uses in its war against Iran. A major incident was declared and dozens of homes near RAF Fairford were evacuated. US President Donald Trump says the suspects had been looking to do big damage, while UK Prime Minister Andy Burnham has urged not to speculate while authorities establish the full facts. An Army Explosive Ordnance Disposal team has been examining the vehicles near the base as counter-terrorism police lead the investigation and look at any possible links to Iran.
0: Taylor Swift has broken new ground at the MTV Video Music Awards, becoming the most awarded artist in the event's history. She won the Video of the Year for her song The Fate of Ophelia and dedicated the top award to the late country singer Dolly Parton.
5: Listening to her songs, it's like watching the best music video you have ever seen in your life every single time. You hear what she has written. And she handled this thing with such grace and joy and love and gratitude for the fact that she got to do this.
0: In sports news, the Lions are celebrating their three-peat premiership success at the traditional Mad Monday event in Brisbane. 2 days on from their grand final win over Fremantle at the MCG, the party is showing no signs of slowing down. Tomorrow, they'll host a fan day at Brisbane River Stage. Lions co-captain Harris Andrews says they went op shopping for their Mad Monday outfits earlier today.
6: I think everyone's excited. It's been obviously a good couple of days and, really appreciated the support and love we've gotten from the fans in Melbourne and then obviously I think we're in the city tomorrow, so it's a great time.
0: Briefly in finance, the Australian share market has enjoyed a slightly stronger than expected start to the week. The Aussie dollar is at 70.21 US cents. Queensland's weather, scattered showers and possible thunderstorms this afternoon in central and southern Queensland. In the southeast, cloud increasing as showers move up the coast. Brisbane 15 to 23, the Gold Coast 14 to 23 and the Sunshine Coast 15 to 22.
7: Good evening. Welcome to PM. I'm Annie Guest, coming to you from the lands of the Turrbal and Yuggera people in Brisbane. Tonight, the Treasurer warns of difficult months ahead, with interest rates expected to rise tomorrow. Also, rewards programs to take a hit as banks respond to a ban on card surcharge fees. And the lost songs of Aussie rock legend Chrissy Amphlett to be released. You can't hide
8: a thing from me. Feel like I've found the treasure. People are going to hear Chrissy Amphlett's voice again. Fresh, you know. Stand back, people. Get ready.
7: First tonight, the Treasurer Jim Chalmers is spruiking new data which shows the latest federal budget came in $6 billion, better than expected. But that good news comes as households brace for bad news tomorrow, when the Reserve Bank is expected to hike up interest rates. One economist says those two stories have one thing in common. They're both driven in part by the booming artificial intelligence sector. David Sparks explains.
9: The final numbers are in and the Treasurer, Jim Chalmers, is keen to talk them up.
10: The bottom line is better than we inherited, better than it was at the election and better than it was forecast to be in May.
9: It had been forecast that the federal budget would finish up in a deficit of $28 billion. In the end, it was only $22 billion. That means there was an unexpected improvement of $6 billion. Most of that $6 billion improvement came from higher than expected tax revenue. And its source is noteworthy.
10: I want to be really clear that the improvement in receipts is not from commodities. In fact, mining profits came in lower than was anticipated. It's also not from wage earners. It is overwhelmingly from higher super and investor income than what we anticipated in the Treasury's forecasts in May.
9: The extra tax revenue from superannuation and investors came because they performed better than expected. Independent economist Chris Richardson from Rich Insights explains.
11: Both of those are pushed up by strength in share markets and notably the artificial intelligence boom. We get tax on super in a variety of ways, but including on our earnings in superannuation. Those earnings would appear to have been better than the government factored in to the budget. And part of that is because Australian superannuation now invest a lot of money overseas as well, and the US markets in particular are buoyed by the rise of artificial intelligence.
9: Right, it's just that those funds perform better than expected.
11: They made bigger bucks, which means the tax man earns bigger bucks as well.
9: The Treasurer argues today's figures show the government is managing the economy responsibly. Opposition leader Angus Taylor rejects that assessment and says the government is spending too much.
3: We're seeing spending rising at almost double the rate of the overall economy. And this is bad news as we go into a Reserve Bank interest rate decision tomorrow. Taxation has gone to 24.1% of GDP, and this is tax revenues that continue to climb. This government is clawing more out of Australians. We know income tax is going up $350 for an average taxpayer in the last year in increased income tax because of bracket creep.
9: Meanwhile, Australians are waiting on a much bigger economic news story coming out tomorrow. The board of the Reserve Bank of Australia will announce its latest decision on interest rates, and there's near universal agreement among analysts that it'll raise the cash rate, which is bad news for mortgage borrowers. Sherelle Murphy is chief economist for Oceania EY. After a short pause in rates rises following several hikes earlier this year, she expects the Reserve Bank to raise it again.
12: I think they're going to increase the cash rate by 25 basis points, and that's reflecting the fact that they can see some inflation dangers on the horizon, as well as the fact that inflation is just, of course, not yet in its target band and hasn't been for some time. The headline inflation rate sitting at 3.5%, and they would rather it was closer to 2.5%.
9: Chris Richardson says today's budget figures will not be relevant to the decision on interest rates, but the two stories do have something in common.
11: It's not the budget that's relevant. It's that some of the things that made the budget are making the challenge for the Reserve Bank worse. True of that list, the rise of artificial intelligence, the war in the Middle East, and what we are seeing with inflation in general. That combination has pushed up inflation here in

0: around the world. That's a problem for the Reserve Bank. What's happening with AI and the amount of spending that those big tech companies are now doing, building data centers and the like, suggests that pressure on the world's money market is not going to go away anytime soon. That combination, I might have driven a better than expected budget today, but it's going to be key to driving higher interest rates tomorrow.
1: The cash rate is currently at 4.35%. Many economists are predicting the RBA will raise it by 25 basis points tomorrow, which would take it up to 4.6%. If that happens, it'll be at its highest rate in nearly 15 years.
2: David Sparks. For millions of Australians, credit cards are more than just a way to pay. They can also get frequent flyer points, cash back and other perks. But with the credit card surcharge ban looming, banks are cutting points, increasing other fees and stripping back travel insurance, as Christy Sexton-McGrath reports.
3: After four decades with Commonwealth Bank, Trevor Vinay is calling it quits. He's switching banks after CBA told customers it would slash its existing rewards program and replace it with a new one.
4: I'd call it a Dear John letter. It's like, you know, you've had a long relationship but it's all over. It was 8 pages and it basically said that the Qantas Frequent Flyer program is ending and they've come up with a new system called Yellow.
3: And then another blow.
4: I find that I'm not eligible for this new program anyway, and yet they still want to charge me $14 a month to have that MasterCard. I was pretty angry.
3: CBA has wound up its association with the Qantas Frequent Flyer program ahead of the credit and debit card surcharge ban announced by the Reserve Bank of Australia. From Thursday, the RBA is banning card surcharges, which it says costs Australians about $1.6 billion a year. Major banks are responding to the changing credit card market by increasing some fees, reducing rewards, and cutting back some insurance perks. That's having a flow-on effect for rewards cards, which are big business, with Australians using them to turn everyday spending into frequent flyer points, cashback, and other perks. Here's Daniel Sabaris from Points Hack.
5: Each bank has sort of gone down a different strategy. So you've got banks like ANZ that have focused more on keeping the earn rate just as high as it was before, but their welcome bonuses have gone down. And then you've got a bank like Westpac that's sort of gone the other way, that really reduced their earn rate.
3: Westpac is cutting some points earn rates and charging how reward points can be redeemed, while also stripping back complimentary travel insurance. CommBank is overhauling its rewards program with Yellow, while ANZ is cutting sign-up bonuses. Daniel Sabaris says the surcharge changes will also change the equation for businesses and consumers.
5: Merchants have to pay the fee to accept a credit card, and at the moment they can decide to say, well, look, I'm going to pass that fee on to consumers. And on the consumer's end, they might go, well, I'm happy to pay that fee because I'm going to earn rewards points. From 1 October, those merchants aren't going to be able to surcharge.
3: Canstar Sally Tindall says it's not just the big four that are cutting perks.
6: Bank of Queensland, Bank SA, Bank of Melbourne, St George, Bank West. There's so many banks coming out there now announcing that they're going to be completely restructuring their rewards programs ahead of the October 1 RBA ban on credit and debit card surcharges.
3: The Australian Banking Association's Simon Birmingham says changes to loyalty programs were always on the cards.
7: That was one of the things that the Reserve Bank called out as not only expecting to see, but basically wanting to see, as well as potentially other changes to terms, conditions, interest rates, interest-free periods, etc., attached to cards. This was very much intentional from the design of the Reserve Bank to drive these types of changes.
3: But Canstar Sally Tindall says banks may eventually find themselves under pressure to offer more.
6: If customers start turning their backs on these credit cards in droves, the banks will change whatever's on offer, whatever's on the table, in order to get new customers back in the door. So the months ahead, time will tell to see whether customers are willing to wear the reeling in of these rewards points and perks that come with their credit card.
3: The RBA says credit card rewards and fees are ultimately commercial decisions made by individual banks. CommBank says customers who aren't eligible for their Yellow program can have their remaining awards points converted to cash.
2: Christy Sexton-McGrath. In the UK, five men remain in custody over a

0: suspected bomb plot, with investigations underway into possible links to Iran. The men were arrested on suspicion of preparing a terrorist act and explosive offences after three suspicious vehicles were reported travelling towards an English airbase the United States uses in its war against Iran. Dr. Charles Miller is a senior lecturer at the ANU School of Politics and International Relations. I asked him about the significance of the base and what's alleged to have happened there.
1: So the Fairford Air Force Base is used by the US Air Force for multiple purposes during the war in Iran. So it's used by the US Air Force to carry a limited number of strikes on what is believed to be Iranian missile sites. It's also used for refueling logistics as a hub for the US Air Force. And the significance of it for me, if it does actually turn out to be something that was inspired by Iran, is this first example of Iran using, at least in the context of this war, a technique that the Russians have really perfected over the last few months, which is essentially carrying out these kind of attacks for hire. So getting third-party individuals who may not necessarily have a connection to that particular country and paying them to carry out these kind of attacks.
0: If this does turn out to be the action of the Iranian state and they were planning to attack a military base used by US aircraft which bomb Iran, is it then correct to characterise this plan as a terrorist action, or is a military airbase a legitimate target in a war?
1: Well, I mean, there are various different definitions of terrorism. Most analysts usually define terrorism as being an act that's carried out by a non-state actor. So the idea essentially is, for kind of analytical purposes, that we define it in that manner. And the thing is, though, that the term terrorism has a very loaded connotation. It's very normatively stigmatized. And so other analysts would say, well, calling it a terrorist act, only something that a non-state actor does, kind of lets states off the hook. So in my opinion, I mean, my own personal purposes, my own personal research, I would usually define a terrorist attack being essentially only something that is carried out by a non-state actor. And I'm doing that for analytical purposes, not because I'm saying that states can't also do terrible things as well. Okay, so in that sense, if it is ultimately something that was carried out by Iran, then in that sense, it's not a terrorist action. Now, whether it's a legitimate target of war or not, I don't really want to go there and use a term like legitimate, because remember, obviously, if the attack had been successful, then it could very well have resulted in civilian casualties as well. So legitimate is taking it too far. But if it was indeed ultimately inspired by Iran, then I think it would be analytically inaccurate to refer to it as a terrorist attack.
0: Iran's Islamic Revolutionary Guard Corps reportedly issued a specific warning in July, naming the airbase at Fairford as a target. Is that a strategy that the Iranian forces use?
1: Yes. One of the reasons why they want to do this kind of thing is to essentially deter any of America's allies from joining in and giving logistic or basing support to US forces. So by announcing this kind of thing in advance, saying that it's a target, and then following up with action, they may hope to intimidate other American allies and prevent them from doing the same thing in future.
0: Well, what response would you expect to see by the UK and indeed the US against Iran potentially?
1: Well, in terms of action by the UK, I mean, there's a number of things that Britain could do, but I don't think it's likely to involve active British participation in the war against Iran. I think there's a number of reasons for that. First of all, being simply that Britain doesn't really have the military assets to spare to actually take part in the war in Iran in the first place. But you could see things like diplomatic measures being taken, sanctions being taken, arrest warrants being issued and so on. But in terms of an actual direct British military response, I think we're unlikely to see any. Thing. The United States, they are probably, it's probably not going to change what they're doing either, for the same reason that they are still really struggling to find a way to actually get an acceptable resolution from their perspective out of the war in Iran, partly because of their munitions shortages. So I don't think that it's likely to really change the course of the war in Iran all that much, to be honest.
0: Dr. Miller, thanks very much for joining PM.
1: Thank you very much to you too. Thank you.
0: Dr. Charles Miller from the ANU School of Politics and International Relations. This is PM. I'm Annie Guest. You can hear all our programs live or later on ABC Listen. The once compulsory pandemic-fighting COVID-19 vaccine is undergoing a major transition. The government's free vaccination program is ending, and from Thursday, the jab could cost you as much as $150. But people...

0: high risk can still get vaccinated at no cost, as Angus Randall reports.
1: Find out when you can arm yourself and book your vaccination.
2: It's been 5 years since government ad campaigns were calling on all of us to get vaccinated against COVID-19. There's a big shift in the vaccination program coming this week. From Thursday, the COVID jab will likely cost you. Community pharmacist Juliana Neal is a vaccination ambassador for the Pharmaceutical Society of Australia.
3: So we've really changed from that pandemic view, which we've never really experienced before, to now it being, I suppose, more business as usual, the way that we deal with all other vaccines.
2: COVID vaccines are moving to the National Immunisation Program, alongside vaccines for diseases including measles, RSV and the flu. An annual flu shot sets most of us back around $20. A COVID shot is expected to cost between $130 and $150. Juliana Neal believes vaccine companies are recouping the significant cost of researching and producing the COVID shot.
3: The technology behind the COVID vaccine is quite different to a flu vaccine. It is interesting, the price.
2: Those at high risk will still be able to get a free COVID vaccine subsidised by the federal government. That's anyone 65 and over, Aboriginal and Torres Strait Islander people aged 50 and over, and anyone with immunocompromising conditions.
3: COVID, although it's just a respiratory condition, actually can exacerbate other chronic conditions and obviously leading to hospitalisations and death. That's what we're trying to avoid. We're trying to stop those hospitalisations.
2: So far this year, 1.7 million COVID vaccines have been administered. That's comparable to the previous year, but a significant drop from the vaccination highs between 2021 and 2023. Juliana Neal predicts that figure will keep falling once the vaccine is no longer free.
3: A lot of us don't see that there will be a lot of uptake for it. It may be considered more sort of like your travel vaccine, so that people who are wanting it are maybe people that are travelling who don't want to get COVID when they're going overseas. I think it's going to be a hard call, particularly for people that are working in healthcare, so people who are working in hospitals or in aged care who are wanting to protect themselves and protect the vulnerable people that we're working with. They're not going to want to probably pay out that money, even if they do want to get the vaccine. You know, we may rely on organisations in that aged care or the hospital to see whether they will fund that for their workers.
2: According to the National Communicable Disease Surveillance Dashboard, there have been 72,000 COVID cases reported this year, but that's likely to be well below the real figures because there's no requirement to report COVID cases anymore. GP and Immunisation Coalition Chair, Dr. Rod Pearce, expects cases to rise from Thursday.
4: There is a real risk when it goes off the radar that there'll be more infections, more deaths, and it'll slip through because we won't be testing it and we won't have accurate data.
2: Many workplaces offer free flu jabs for their staff, protecting both the workers and productivity. Dr. Pearce says the jury's still out on the benefits of a similar widespread program for COVID.
4: One of the reasons that we use flu vaccines is that it changes each year. The vaccines are cheap and they're safe and effective. Certainly it's useful and valuable in older people, but vaccinating every 18-year-old working on a building site has not got the scenario in the right way. So the place for long-term prevention and routine COVID vaccines at workplace is something that needs to be explored and looked at.
2: Do you expect there will be a run on vaccines in the next few days?
4: Don't think so, because certainly in our practice we've tried over the last month to remind people that it's changing and we haven't had a rush or people coming forward.
2: The last day for a free COVID vaccine is Wednesday.
0: Angus Randall. Chrissy Amphlett, the lead singer of the Divinyls, was Australia's most magnetic, trailblazing female rock star. She died in 2013, but now some of the lost songs of the rock legend have been found, buried in a garage. The three tracks are being released this week. Music Chrissy Amphlett wrote and recorded with singer-songwriter Tim Finn in the years before she died. The new songs are part of an ABC Australian Story special, which goes to air tonight. Alison Schau reports.
5: A wild powerhouse on stage with a bad girl persona. Chrissy Amphlett of Divinyls fame is known

0: Victoria's Geelong as Shy and Vulnerable, who brought her brand of edginess to the stage.
1: Once she'd locked into that persona of being the Divinals and putting the Chrissy Amphlett charisma coat on, there was no going back.
0: Her cousin, Patricia Amphlett, also known as Little Patty, remembers her as a gentle soul with a big heart.
2: The real Chrissy that I knew, of course, was the wild one, but there was a mild one too. And the real Chrissy that I knew, that I was so happy to know, was generous, kind, caring, interested in what was happening in the world, was a feminist, you know.
0: In the 1980s and 90s, the Divinals had a run of hits but imploded after 16 years, leaving Chrissy in debt and struggling with addiction.
2: She really tried very hard to beat drinking, and ultimately she did.
0: After battling breast cancer and multiple sclerosis, she died in New York in 2013 at the age of 53, her husband, Charlie Drayton, by her side.
3: I don't think I'd be here without the 20 years I got to spend with Chrissy.
0: This week, 13 years after her death, three new songs written and recorded by Chrissy Amphlett are being released.
4: What's that sound in your voice?
0: Among them, a haunting, reflective ballad with Chrissy's gentle and husky voice piercing through.
4: Here we are, two old friends.
2: There's one particular song called He's in Love, which is, I defy it not to reach everyone's heart. It's a beautiful song, beautifully written and beautifully sung by Chrissy. Kind of a different voice for Chrissy.
0: The song Crash will also be released, as well as the catchy and up-tempo Sometimes.
4: Sometimes I'm in Vegas, sometimes I'm courageous.
0: The three songs were recorded with Tim Finn, New Zealand singer-songwriter and former lead singer of the 1970s and 80s band Split Enz.
5: Yeah, it was a pretty magical session, really. We thought they were demos. After that, we just moved on and we never saw each other again.
0: The musician was rummaging in a cupboard in his garage 3 years ago when he found a tape marked Chrissy Amphlett and Tim Finn, dated the 30th of November, 1998.
5: Phil, I've found the treasure.
4: What's that sound in your voice?
5: To hear her voice quite clear and just on its own sounds amazing. Knowing that she's passed and they're not with us anymore, 25 years later, they're going to be released. People are going to hear Chrissy Amphlett's voice again, fresh, you know. Stand back, people. Get ready.
6: Singer-songwriter Tim Finn, ending that report by Alison Chow and Ben Cheshire. And for more on the life of Chrissy Amphlett, you can see the first of a two-part Australian Story special tonight on ABC TV at 8 p.m. and on ABC iView. Thanks for joining me for PM. I'm Annie Guest. The podcast of the full PM program is available on ABC Listen. And that's where you'll find ABC News Daily with Melissa Clark each weekday morning too. And we'll be back at the same time tomorrow. Good night.

0: You can use a book for so much. You can relieve someone's anxiety. You can take someone out of their daily grind. You can make their life a little bit more joyful. Reading can be such a beautiful experience.
1: Reading is no doubt powerful. It's also necessary. Road signs, emails, texts, all manner of boring paperwork. Reading is involved in pretty much every aspect of our lives. So how does reading work? How does our brain go from seeing shapes on a page to then turning them into words?

0: which then make us feel things.
1: There's quite a bit of evidence that reading helps us to better understand other people.
2: And I think we know that hope is a really powerful psychological tool.
0: And despite the necessity of reading in modern life, how is it that almost half of Australian adults are functionally illiterate? 44%, according to one survey, which is astounding. I'm Sana Qadar, and this is All in the Mind from ABC Radio National. Today, books and the brain, and the unique benefits of reading fiction over nonfiction. And All in the Mind producer Rose Kerr is in the studio with me today. Hey, Rose.
3: Hi, Sana.
0: So, Rose, you've mentioned before that you're like a major fiction reader. Is that what inspired this episode for you?
3: Yeah, look, I'm always trying to find an excuse to spend more money on books. But to be honest, what actually inspired the episode was noticing in my day-to-day life, all of a sudden, reading has become really cool. Like, I know lots of people in their 20s and 30s who are making their own little book clubs. They are following book talk influencers, like people who just talk about books, and they're even renewing their library cards.
0: That's interesting because, like, I didn't know very much about book talk until books from book talk started being turned into film and TV. So the first one was that Blake Lively film, the name I'm forgetting, you know, the one, Justin Baldoni, etc. And then also the shows recently of like Off Campus and Heated Rivalry. So yes, there's a lot of people very actively engaged in reading and talking about it online. But all of that's coming at the same time. Literacy rates have been falling. They've not been great for a while.
3: Yeah, so that statistic you mentioned earlier, that 44% of Australian adults are functionally illiterate, that comes from a 2013 survey from the Organisation for Economic Cooperation and Development, which is from over a decade ago, so things may have shifted since then, but it's like one of those statistics people tend to talk about when they look at this topic. It's also estimated that for Indigenous Australian adults, the rate of illiteracy is between 40% and 70%, and that comes from the Literacy for Life Foundation. And then in terms of 2026 data, we can look at NAPLAN results. So if you've not heard of these before, these are Australia's national standardised school tests. And the results from this year showed that one in three students are falling below basic proficiency levels for reading and writing.
0: And we should clarify, what does functional literacy actually mean?
3: Yeah, good idea. So functional literacy recognises that someone is able to read and write at a level where they can participate in society. You know, they can go to work, they can do the things that they need to do. So if you're functionally illiterate, your skills basically fall below that threshold. And often when we talk about functional literacy these days, it also refers to digital literacy skills as well.
0: Right. And so do we have any idea why literacy rates are in so much trouble right now?
3: There seems to be a few reasons.
4: As you say, there are multiple interacting contributing factors to this.
3: This is Professor Genevieve MacArthur. She works at the Australian Centre for the Advancement of Literacy.
4: And I'm also the Director of Research Translation at the Dyslexia Spelled Foundation.
3: Genevieve suspects some of the reasons behind these literacy rates include the way we teach reading to the accessibility of that education.
4: Particularly in a country like Australia, which is really big.
3: Plus, students may not always connect with what they're being asked to read.
4: If you're in a remote region of Australia, you might not really care too much about a story about a kid who got lost in a supermarket in the city, you know. So you want to get the context right as well to engage the students in the reading and to see the point of learning to read.
3: And in her own life, Genevieve has noticed changes in attitudes towards reading.
4: Growing up in the 70s, you know, there'd be evenings where we would have our pyjamas on. We would have had dinner and my dad would say, right, we're going to the library. Like, okay, Dad.
3: So, Sana, I think it's safe to say that reading is important.
0: Yeah.
3: But it's also really good for us. Like, if you want to look at it in a selfish way, it does have some awesome benefits. But before we can get into all of those, we need to understand how reading works. Are you ready for some neuroscience?
0: Always.
3: All right. So we're going to learn basically in a very broad way how reading works in the brain. The first thing our brains notice is what the word looks like. So the orthographic information of the word.
0: So like the letters themselves?
3: Yeah. So if you're reading English, it'll be letters. But other languages, you might better describe it as characters.
0: Right, right.
3: Then our brains attach the shape of

0: the word to what it sounds like, which is called the phonological information.
1: So like an O is O.
0: Yeah, kind of exactly. And then we combine those two parts with the meaning of the word. So our brain's like sticking them together like a puzzle.
1: Okay, so it's what the word looks like plus what the word sounds like plus the meaning.
0: Absolutely.
1: And that's the equation.
0: Yeah, exactly. And that is called lexical processing.
1: Right, okay. And it's just a matter of like doing this over and over so you get sentences, or how does it work for, you know, longer chunks of reading?
0: Yeah, it's pretty much just that. But it does involve quite a lot of brain coordination to get your eyes and attention moving from word to word. Like it is complicated. And at the same time, we've got multiple cognitive systems all working together. So our language and visual processing systems and our memory.
1: Okay, right. So that's like a lot going on. Is this the same process, whatever language you're talking about?
0: Yes and no.
1: Okay.
0: So to answer that question, you first have to recognize that reading is an invented skill.
2: If you think about the writing really only invented from like 5,000 years ago,
0: this is Dr. Lily Yu. She's a senior lecturer in the School of Psychological Sciences at Macquarie University. Her research aims to understand how people read and how different writing systems impact that process.
2: So what that actually means is that when we read, the process of reading essentially rely on the cognitive components or the process that humans have already developed for other tasks.
0: Stuff like our attention and memory systems. So regardless of the language we're reading, we broadly rely on those same cognitive processes. But there are some differences.
2: The best example that I can give is comparing Chinese with English. If you encounter any sort of a Chinese text, you are probably aware that, you know, each of those Chinese characters, the box shape, square, like script, each of those Chinese characters is actually visually very dense. So those kind of very dense visual complexity actually has a role in Chinese reading that's not typically observed in English or other alphabetic language reading.
0: Lily and her team observed how this impacts reading through an eye tracking study where participants were asked to read text in their first language.
2: So we have native Chinese speaker reading the native Chinese text, English speaker reading English text, and a Finnish speaker for the Finnish text. And obviously, of course, three different kind of text, the semantic information or the content are equivalent across all three those different tests.
0: They found that overall comprehension of the text was more or less the same. However,
2: the way they actually process that text and information is very different. So the finding associated with that particular study is that with Chinese, because of that very high level of the visual density at the front end, so the pattern's eyes actually appear to be like people spent longer time reading each word, but make fewer fixations overall on the sentences.
0: So depending on the language you're reading, your brain might be doing slightly different work to understand the text. But overall, because reading is an invented skill, it's going to use those same cognitive processes. Now we know how reading works, we can get into its benefits. With all these cognitive processes going on, it's no big surprise that reading is good for the brain. For example, it can increase your vocabulary.
2: That's not even only reading per se. So even if you're only able to listen to audio books or like podcasts like this, the way that we organize the words in our head becomes more sophisticated, that we kind of know more of the nuances between different words.
0: It can also improve our memory.
2: That kind of wider or stronger networking of the semantic knowledge. It actually helped with our memory, both the working memory, but also the long-term memory.
0: It's also thought that reading can be an escape or a way to relax. There's also a bunch of good stuff we can get from reading fiction specifically.
3: We know that reading in general was going to be a boon to our vocabulary and our language abilities. But it's fiction that actually has a unique benefit. So fiction is a much stronger predictor of verbal abilities than nonfiction.
0: This is Raymond Ma, a professor of psychology from York University in Toronto.
3: You know, so this is an area that I think there's insight.

0: sufficient amounts of research. I really wish more people were looking at this specific topic, but this research that is out there is very consistent in finding this effect that, you know, fiction has this unique benefit. And we know that language abilities are a great predictor of things like educational achievement and then later on career achievement and success and SES and that kind of thing. So, you know, given that we all recognize how important our verbal abilities are, I think that it's really interesting that fiction is the one that seems to have the stronger influence.
1: Plus, reading relates to social connection.
0: In part, you know, reading can actually be a social practice. And so a lot of people, including a lot of older adults, belong to book clubs. So getting together to discuss different perspectives on a novel that everyone read is a great way to spend time and a great way to bond with others.
1: And Raymond says reading books might even help us live longer.
0: There's been a couple of really large studies, one in America and one in Finland, and they looked at older adults and they found that those that read more actually lived longer. And it wasn't a small effect. It was quite a large and substantial finding. And, you know, it's fascinating because we think of reading as a sedentary activity, right? And so not necessarily something that you would associate with physical health, but we don't know exactly why it is. We know that you don't see similar effects for reading magazines, for example, or newspapers. The effect was larger for reading books. And there's one sort of hint at why this might be, and that was one study that was done in America where it looked like there was something along the lines of cognitive engagement or, you know, sort of preserved mental capacity that perhaps explained this greater longevity. And so there's a sort of related work demonstrating that those who read experience a slower cognitive decline associated with aging. So, you know, it makes sense. Reading is cognitively demanding as a process, and also in the fact that it exposes us to all kinds of different ideas and perspectives and experiences. And it seems like that helps to keep our mind active and might even help us to live longer.
1: With all these benefits of reading, it makes you wonder, what about if you struggle with reading? How does that impact your life?
2: Because children seem to be little comparison machines, it does not take them very long for them to work out who finds it easy to read and who doesn't find it easy to read.
1: Here's Professor Genevieve MacArthur again.
2: So those students who are really struggling compared to their friends in the classroom, some of them will start saying to themselves, "What's wrong with me? I am not a good reader. There's something wrong with me. I am a bad reader." Now, that statement unto itself represents something we call reading self-concept. So these students, they're actually struggling with their ability to learn to read, and then they end up with poor reading self-concept.
1: Then, as many of us will be familiar with, students can find themselves in a situation where they're asked to read in front of the class.
2: Now, it's very natural, for example, if you're not good at something and you are asked to do it publicly, it becomes very anxiety provoking because you don't want to look foolish in front of other people. You don't want the negative feedback. And so this poor self-concept can trigger anxieties around reading. And so then you start disengaging from reading, which means you are not getting as much reading practice, which means that you fall even behind in your actual reading ability. And so this vicious cycle forms between struggling to learn to read and the awareness that you're struggling to learn to read and this anxiety and the disengagement. And so that is, at this point in time, what the science is suggesting is happening.
1: As Genevieve says, this is what the current research suggests, but it is still a working hypothesis. If you want more information on reading difficulties like dyslexia, check out the links in our show notes.
3: From ABC Radio National, this is All in the Mind. I'm Sana Kadar. Today, the facts about fiction with producer Rose Kerr. Rose, we've heard about how reading impacts the brain and our cognition, but aside from those kinds of benefits, there's like a real emotional benefit to reading too, isn't there?
1: Yeah, and I think anyone who's read a book that has made them laugh or maybe even shed a tear can relate to the idea that reading does make us feel strongly towards the characters in the book, like for good or

0: or for bad. Mm-hmm. And to explore this idea a bit further, I spoke to an author, J.A. Stevens, also known as Jess, whose debut novel explores a bunch of perspectives we don't often hear from.
1: Warm-up question.
0: If you could tell me who you are and what you do, like however you'd like to introduce yourself in the episode.
2: All right then. Well, first of all, I'd say I am very, very autistic. I've got ADHD. I am very much into true crime. I am a Christmas tragic. I am an appalling public speaker. And probably then, after all that, if there's anything left, I'm a wannabe author.
0: Oh, I love that so much. That's beautiful. Could you describe the book to anyone who's never picked it up? How would you describe it?
2: A Change of Pace is a queer and disability normative Regency romance with a bit of adventure, suspense and spice, and just a bit of everything for everyone.
0: The book was inspired by not seeing many stories that represented her loved ones.
2: Basically, I was watching a TV series called Gentleman Jack with my partner, and that was a beautiful, fun, queer story based on a true character from history. Don't want to give too many spoilers away, but it was it sort of did have a happy ever after. But it was still a bit of a closeted love story. So at the end, you know, the two female characters had to keep their romance and their love story secret from others. And it was set in sort of the Regency period. And I guess I can only describe what followed was one of my more sort of impassioned spiels about oppression and the sort of significant and enduring injustices in the world that was sort of caused by prejudice and discrimination, sort of both historically and now, and how utterly unfair it is that both my trans partner Beck and my daughter Lily, who has Down syndrome, can't just pick up a book and readily see themselves reflected in it positively without some sort of trope or catch or, you know, be maligned in some way. I sort of realised that I needed to change that. And if it helped others along the way, then, you know, so be it. I think it's really healthy to be reminded that ours isn't the only perspective out there. And I think reading and reading broadly helps us to do that. We tend to surround ourselves with like-minded people, and that's not a criticism. It's just human nature, because it's super comfortable to do that. People are often intimidated by and sometimes even scared of things that they don't understand or have no experience with. And this makes it easier for, you know, politicians and the like to use those kinds of fears or mistrust to further divide us. So reading can, you know, be a really gentle or non-confrontational way to sort of bridge that gap.
3: There's quite a bit of evidence that reading helps us to better understand other people. And I think that makes sense, because that's what fiction is. It's portrayals and representations of other people, their thoughts, their experiences, their emotions.
0: Professor Raymond Marr describes the connection between reading fiction and empathy as a bidirectional relationship.
3: We know that reading fiction can help to hone the same sort of mental processes that we use to understand other people, including empathy and perspective taking. We also know that it's possible that stories contain like concrete social knowledge about the world that we could learn and then apply to the real world. So there's these two different ways in which stories can help us become better at navigating the complex social world in which we live in. But it's also true that the better our empathy, the better our perspective taking, the easier it is for us to understand stories. And so I do think that it's this, you know, bi-directional relationship whereby stories help to foster empathy. The better you are at empathy, the easier it is to understand stories. And there could be this kind of like upward spiral or positive feedback loop where reading increases empathy, empathy makes reading easier, it makes us to read more, and then helps us to grow our empathy and so forth.
0: Raymond says there are challenges that come with this kind of research. For example, the effects of reading fiction only really emerge after prolonged and frequent exposure.
3: It's also something that we do voluntarily.

0: and in our own free time. You know, it's not something that we can really take people and force them just to read one thing and nothing else, you know, for months on end. You know, that's terribly difficult. But we have come up with a bunch of clever ways to look at this. In terms of the neuroscience, what we find is that the parts of the brain that become active while we're reading narrative fiction are the same parts of the brain that are activated when we're trying to understand other people. And so that's consistent with this idea that, you know, while reading stories, we're using the same kind of mental processes that we would use to understand others. I think when I started, it was really quite a small area. And in fact, one of my supervisors in graduate school told me that he was really worried that I wouldn't get a job, you know, because of this obscure topic that I was studying. Luckily, I did get a job. And honestly, the area has just exploded. And so I would say within the last 5 to 10 years, there's just been an enormous amount of fascinating work on this topic. And so at this point, I would say we know quite a bit from a lot of different fields of psychology. And so that's been really encouraging.
1: The effects of reading can be seen amongst children and adults, but sometimes in different ways.
0: So there have been studies with very young children around the age of 4. And what's interesting about this developmental stage is that early on, you know, before the age of 4, around the age of 3 or so, children actually don't understand that other people have minds. They don't understand that other people have thoughts and feelings that can differ from their own. And then they develop this ability, you know, around 4 and 6 years of age. And what we find is that children that are exposed to more storybooks, they're actually further along in this developmental process compared to others of the same age.
1: It also plays an important role for teenagers working through new life experiences.
0: There have been studies that have interviewed adolescents, and they talk about how books have really helped them to sort of reflect on their emotions and gain greater insight into, you know, some of the challenging parts of their life.
1: And regardless of your age, as we've said, stories introduce us to other perspectives.
0: We don't really have access to the interior lives of others except through things like fiction.
1: You can also experience these effects from other types of media, like movies or audiobooks.
0: I think that as long as what we have is a representation of other people, their experiences, their interior life, that we would see kind of similar results, similar benefits. It's the content that really matters so much more than the modality. And so I don't think people should feel guilty at all for listening to audiobooks, for example.
1: Ah, yes, the debate about audiobooks. While researching this episode and in conversations with other readers, there's this incredibly hotly debated topic of whether or not listening to audiobooks counts as reading. So I asked Raymond if listening to your novel still comes with benefits.
0: I mean, I do think all of them are good. I don't think that they're the same. They're only marginally different. You really are getting like almost entirely the same content. You might interact with that content a little bit differently, in that when you're reading a book, you can maybe take a little bit more time. You can linger. You might actually go back and reread a paragraph or a sentence. If you come across a word that you don't understand, you might stop and look it up in the dictionary. You aren't likely to do those things while listening to the audiobook. But I do think that you're getting, you know, most of the content in mostly the same way while listening to the audiobook. And so it's certainly nothing to be ashamed of. And I think they serve different purposes, right? Like, you cannot read a book while you empty the dishwasher. It's going to be a mess and you're going to break something. So, you know, each of these things has their purpose and has their benefits.
1: How did you feel reading the book?
2: Yeah, I should say which time. I've read it so many versions of it. and I've loved them all.
1: This is Beck, Jess's fiancé and partner of 10 years.
2: I was just so proud of Jess for creating this amazing, inclusive world from her imagination and from her desire to create somewhere where I could see myself and where Lily could see herself in a story that was positive and represented trans women as being able to be strong and successful and just sort of everyday members of that society. So powerful, you know, so it's just, that's so wonderful. And I know it would be similarly wonderful for other trans women out there, because for many of us, we do just want to see

0: sales representatives we are, which is just individuals being ourselves and wanting to live sort of ordinary lives in our society today. I think one of the things that fiction does really well is that it can model alternatives. And what Jess's book does is give you a beacon of hope. And I think we know that hope is a really powerful psychological tool.
1: You can use a book for so much. You can relieve someone's anxiety. You can take someone out of their daily grind. You can relieve their mental load. You can make their life a little bit more joyful. Reading can be such a beautiful experience. You can make people cry. You can connect them with the past. You can bring them nostalgia. You can bring them joy. You can bring them all sorts of things. You can provide them with sort of romance and passion and all the feelings, but you can also create hate. And as an author, you can do a whole lot. And I like to think that through writing this book, my intent was pure. It was written for my partner and my daughter, but I wanted it to get into the hands of people who needed it, who needed to feel that warmth and love and at home and wanted to feel safe. And that's really all I can say about it.
2: That is author J.A. Stevens and her fiancé, Beck. You also heard from Professor Raymond Marr from York University in Toronto. Thanks also to Dr. Lily Yu from Macquarie University and Professor Genevieve MacArthur from the Australian Centre for the Advancement of Literacy and the Dyslexia Spelled Foundation. This episode was reported by science producer Rose Kerr. Thanks, Rose.
3: Thanks, Sana.
2: Thanks also to senior producer James Bullen and sound engineer Tim Jenkins. Before I go, if you are passionate about reading, make sure you have your say in Radio National's annual Top 100 Books Countdown. This year, we are celebrating Australian writing in all its many forms. So head to the Radio National website to cast your vote, and just make sure you do that before the 1st of October, because that is the deadline. We'll also pop a link to it in our show notes. That is it for All in the Mind this week. I'm Sana Qadar. Thanks for listening. I'll catch you next time.

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6: Hi, Fran Kelly here, and coming up on the Radio National Hour, a dramatic arrest of five men near a British airbase used by the US in its war against Iran. We'll cross to London shortly for the latest. OpenAI admits to more of its AI agents going rogue and says it's working on safeguards. Cabinet meets to figure out what Australia can do in the meantime. And as the cliche goes, it was a big weekend in sport. We'll discuss the psychology of winning and those stunning results across all the footy codes. That's coming up after the news.
7: Good evening, ABC News with Sue Fitzpatrick. Investigations are continuing into a man's death west of Brisbane, with police charging his wife with domestic violence homicide. 50-year-old Bradley Bullock was allegedly struck by a vehicle on Stony Wood Street at Fernvale in the Somerset region about 6 o'clock Sunday night. His 45-year-old wife has been charged with his murder and is in police custody. Detective Inspector Michael Monago says his thoughts are with the man's family.
8: That we're going to conduct a thorough investigation. We've established an investigation centre here at Ripley Police Complex, and we're speaking with a number of people.

0: people in regards to what occurred throughout the course of that incident and directly afterwards.
1: The peak body for children in and out of home care says new figures showing a massive jump in the number of children known to child safety who have died should be a wake-up call. An annual report by the Queensland Family and Child Commission reveals 452 children died in the last financial year. 91 of those were known to the child protection system, representing a 59.6% jump on the previous year's figures. Create Foundation CEO Imogen Edison says it's deeply concerning.
2: Every child who comes into contact with child safety should actually be safer as a result of that identification and intervention. It's a wake-up call for Queensland system, and we really need to learn from these tragic losses.
1: Federal opposition leader Angus Taylor says the government is wrong to blame international factors for increased inflation and rate rises. The Reserve Bank is widely expected to increase the cash rate tomorrow to its highest level since 2011. Mr. Taylor says the Treasurer is looking for excuses when pointing the finger overseas.
3: He's just terribly unlucky, isn't he? Every day he wakes up and it's someone else's fault. I tell you, the link between inflation and high interest rates that we've seen for the last 4.5 years is with this government.
1: Overseas now, the UK Defence Secretary Wes Streeting says an investigation is well underway into an incident near an English airbase that has been used by the US to strike Iran. British police are questioning 5 men on suspicion of explosives and terrorism offences after 3 suspicious vehicles were reported travelling towards RAF Fairford. Mr. Streeting has thanked the public for showing vigilance and the authorities for how they handled the incident.
4: To our police, to our counter-terrorism police, to our security services, for the work they did in this situation to contain this and to prevent there being actual harm to our base at Fairford, but also for the work they do throughout the year and throughout the world.
1: Authorities in Bangkok are struggling to rid the Thai capital of floodwaters, with canals already swollen and the drainage system overwhelmed. Southeast Asia correspondent Tim Swanston has the latest.
5: We did see a break in the rain where residents were sort of braving that flood water that they were wading through waist or even chest high water to try and stock up on supplies, because many of them had been unable to leave their homes really for days with this significant rainfall and flooding. There are reports that some of the shops that they're going to are starting to run dry as well. So there's really prompted calls that people have been requesting assistance. There have been hundreds of shelters that were set up over the weekend, which were housing about thousands of people or so. So, yeah, while it does appear that that rain has eased, there's just still a significant amount of flood water that really has nowhere to go.
1: Back home, a motorcyclist been charged after he was allegedly caught travelling almost 100 kilometres over the limit in the state's northwest. Police intercepted the vehicle allegedly travelling 194 kilometres an hour in a 100 kilometre zone on the Barkly Highway in Mount Isa yesterday morning. A 26-year-old man was fined almost $2,000, docked 8 demerit points and had his licence suspended for 6 months. To sport, the family of Brisbane AFL coach Chris Fagan say they never doubted the Lions would be able to clinch a 3rd straight premiership. Fagan's mother Beth says the best bit was the last few minutes when the Lions ran down a 17-point deficit.
6: I just thought we're going to do this, and I just kept believing that we were going to do it. And we did. And when we crashed the party, it was great. That was the best part of it.
1: Queensland's weather, scattered showers and possible thunderstorms this evening in central and southern Queensland. In the southeast, cloud increasing overnight as showers move up the coast. Brisbane 15 to 23, the Gold Coast 14 to 23, Sunshine Coast 15 to 22 and Ipswich 12 to 24.

I'm Fran Kelly, and this is the Radio National Hour, coming to you from the land of the Gadigal people of the Eora Nation in Sydney. Coming up, three suspicious vans blocking the road near a British airbase that's used by the US in its war against Iran. We'll cross to London for the latest on this potential terrorism attack and the arrest of five men. Also ahead, OpenAI admits to more of its AI agents going rogue.

0: the tip of the iceberg, and it's got AI experts deeply worried. But what can our government do about it? No answers yet. And winners are grinners. It's been a spectacular weekend across our major footy codes, including the AFL Grand Final. So here's a daring question. Did Wolfie time kill Fremantle's dream?
1: I think if you're a really good team and you've planned for every situation and practiced all of that, no, it doesn't work. So I don't think it was Wolfie time worked against Freo. I think that Brisbane made sure that it worked for them.
0: It's all in the head. We'll get a view on the big weekend in sport from a leading sports psychologist. Three white vans, a public tip-off, five arrests, all under the cover of darkness. And the location? A British Air Force base used by the United States in its war against Iran. That's the scenario facing UK counter-terrorism police, who are now investigating whether Iran is involved in a potential terror attack on UK soil. Dozens of homes have been evacuated, with pictures showing bomb disposal teams exploring the vehicles. 2 months ago, Iran's Revolutionary Guard put the world on notice, declaring that the British Air Force base, quote, was a legitimate target. As we know, there have been several terror attacks on British soil in recent years, all believed to be sponsored by hostile states, including Russia and Iran. Jonathan Hall is the UK's independent reviewer of terrorism legislation. He joins us from London. Jonathan, welcome to the Radio National Hour.
2: Hello.
0: Jonathan, this is an international incident. The US president has chimed in saying these men were looking to do big damage and we've had them under observation. What do we know about anything around this bombing at the moment, about the motive or about the men who were arrested?
2: The answer is not a huge amount. It seems like several days before this incident, there was heightened vigilance around the bases. And then in the small hours of Sunday night, a farmer coming back late at night from a party, phoned 999, phoned the police, because they'd seen three vans and five men with balaclavas. And quite swiftly after that, there were arrests. Now, there's some sort of debate and interest in the UK about whether or not this was some terrible security lapse. And in fact, it was only the farmers' vigilance and reporting to the police that led to the detentions. On the other hand, as you've already mentioned, shortly afterwards, President Trump said that US and UK officials knew all about this plot and had it under wraps. And so it's suggesting it was an intelligence-led operation. Ministers in the UK are understandably not commenting about what they knew or what they didn't know. And they're saying, look, it's a live investigation, which is true. I think what we do know is there is still a continuing evacuation of people from the surrounding village, which does suggest that either they've found explosives or at least they are very concerned that explosives might still exist in the vicinity. And apparently there's also a huge police cordon around the area, again, perhaps suggesting that there is concern about any other sort of attack that might come.
0: And I want to come back to all of that, but just following those comments you quoted there from Donald Trump saying the US had the five men, quote, under view for a long time. If this was an intelligence-led operation, why was the farmer ringing 000 in the middle of the night? I mean, she was coming home from a party. She saw vans with balaclava-covered men. Surely you would have thought that might have been discovered earlier than by the time that this had all taken place like this.
2: Well, experience shows that when the authorities have people under view, sometimes they allow a plot to develop as far as possible so that when they move in and carry out an arrest, there is sufficient evidence to prosecute and charge. And we've had several quite significant cases recently. We had a lot of men arrested over apparently a plot against an Islamic festival that was being held in Britain. Our Home Secretary came out and said that lives had been saved. In fact, they were all arrested without charge. Similarly, last year, there was apparently an attack plot against the Israeli embassy in London. Again, people were arrested but released without charge. So sometimes the authorities, if, and I think it's a big if and we don't know, if they have got people under view, they will effectively control the scenario and then move in at the last minute when there is no risk, but also where there is evidence. What we don't know, thinking about Donald Trump's comments, is whether the farmer stumbled into an intelligence-led investigation, or perhaps if there was a general knowledge, because as you'll know, intelligence is often very fragmentary. There was general concern that there might be an attack, which might explain, I suppose, the heightened vigilance around the base that I mentioned. But they didn't know precisely where it's going to come from.
0: Yeah, okay. Jonathan, you're the UK's independent reviewer of terrorist legislation. These men, these five men, have been arrested on suspicion of committing offences under the Explosives Act and on suspicion of preparing a terrorist act. They're being held. I don't think we know where they're being held. But I think you said it already, we don't know whether there were actually explosives

0: inside these vans. So how can these men be being held? How long will they be held for? And what are you expecting to see happen in the next few days in terms of, you know, keeping in the frame of the legislation?
1: Yeah, so they've been arrested under the Terrorism Act now, which means that they can be held without charge for up to 14 days. They'll be taken to what they call a tact suite, which is a special area of cells, which is cut off from the rest of the remand or prison population or the police, other police stations. They're very specialised cells. They'll be specialised investigators. They'll be treated, I mean, in my experience, very well. And there'll be a series of interviews at the same time behind the scenes. Counterterrorism police will be trying to track down, are there any associates? What's known about these individuals? Are there, for example, is there information on digital devices? And I mean, I suppose there are two possible ways that this could go. I mean, assuming there was a plot, and we have to be careful about assuming everything. Mm. But if there is a plot, it could be an Islamist plot. And there's been a lot of desire amongst Islamists to attack military targets in the UK. And that's been true for the last 20 or so years. So they might find Islamist material, propaganda material on devices that might give them one clue. On the other hand, they would also be looking, if this is a possible case of an Iran plot, for any evidence of communications. In other words, with a handler or someone who's done any tasking or something of that nature. The maximum period they can be held is for 14 days before charge. So it's really between any time between now and then, they will either be released if they just have found no evidence, or they'll be taken to court and charged. Sometimes the nature of the charges will give it away. For example, if they're charged under the Explosives Act, then the authorities have obviously got sufficient evidence to suggest that they were involved with explosives. If they're charged under the Terrorism Act, it means that they've been that it's seen as an attack plot. And they'll be taken to court, and at some stage a prosecutor will read out a summary. So within the next 14 days, more will be known. I mean, I appreciate there's a huge amount of international attention on this, and the authorities will be trying to strike a balance between, on the one hand, you know, letting it develop and not try and assume anything, but on the other hand, provide a degree of reassurance.
0: As we speak, the identities of the five men is not known. So I just wonder why the suspicion fell so quickly on Iran. Is it linked to the fact that a few months ago Iran's Revolutionary Guard warned that this air base, this RAF base, was a legitimate target, and that was linked to it being used for those US bombers to carry out the strikes on Iran? Is that why suspicion's immediately gone to Iran?
1: Yes, and I mean, there are other reasons as well. If you listen to the head of MI5, who does an annual threat assessment, for the last 3 years, he's been talking about up to 20 plots since 2022 involving Iran. One that was really very serious, actually, was that there was a plot against an entire Iran TV station called Iran International. It was so serious, that whole TV station, and it was surrounded by sort of huge police assets, had to be moved away from London to America momentarily. It's now come back to the UK. So they're obviously, you know, quite a lot points at Iran in terms of their intent. On the other hand, I think it's fair to say that to date, Iran has confined itself either to attacking journalists and dissidents, or recently, through proxies, to attacking Jews in northwest London. And so there have been a series of firebombings and threats against Jews, generally against synagogues. That's so far what Iran has been seen to do. What we haven't seen is, I think, would be seen as an escalation, which is a direct attack against military facilities by Iran.
0: You're listening to Radio National Hour. My guest is Jonathan Hall. He's the UK's independent reviewer of terrorism legislation. We're talking about this, well, what is a potential terrorism plot focused on a military base in the UK yesterday. So what you're saying is, if this is Iran behind this attack on the RAF base in Fairford, that would make a major escalation. This military base has been used by the US Air Force as a base for B-1 and B-52 bombers to conduct strikes on Iran. That was authorised by Britain's previous Prime Minister, Sir Keir Starmer. How dangerous is it to be an ally of the US right now?
1: Well, I mean, the UK has been a very strong ally of the US for a very long time, and I mean, the truth is there is a degree of risk, isn't there? We know that what happens overseas, particularly what Islamist jihadis call foreign wars, are highly motivating. So if you go all the way back to the terrible attacks on the London transport system in 2005, known as 7/7, where 52 people were killed, the leader of that plot, Mohammed Sadiq Khan, blamed the first Iraq war. And of course, the UK was involved along with the US. So this is nothing particularly new. I think what's put it into focus is, firstly, what you've already referred to, that sort of direct

0: threat by Iran. And secondly, I suppose the possible sense, and again, it remains to be seen, that after the assassination of the Ayatollah, to some extent, Iran has been willing to push the boat out a bit further than they would in the past. In other words, to take direct action, whereas previously they've confined themselves to dissidents.
1: Back in April, the British government summoned the Iranian ambassador after the country's embassy in London posted a statement on its Telegram channel that invited Iranians living in Britain to register for what it described as, quote, sacrifice for the homeland campaign. Do you think these incidents are linked, and has the incidence of attacks linked to Iran been on the increase since the start of the US-Iran war?
0: Certainly the number of visible plots has increased. So there was a proxy group which is called the Companions of the Righteous, or HAYI. That group was in fact banned or proscribed by the UK government because it was assessed to have been involved in some quite serious plots against Jews in North London. And that is absolutely new. I mean, thinking about what the ambassador was summoned about, there's obviously a difference between inspiring people, saying generally, please go and do something for the homeland. And I think what we've seen in practice in the UK, which is more sort of operational tasking, in other words, individuals being suggested, here's the target you should go for, this is the method you should use, and if it's something that we want to use for propaganda value, here's the channel that you should send the video footage to, so we can then tell the world about how we've struck back against the enemy. So I think that you can understand that it's very worrying if Iran is generally saying you should register. The bigger concern in practice is when people are getting tasked, and there are two possible motives that might come into play here. There is, of course, what you might call the patriotic motive, people who say, well, we're going to do this for, you know, Iranian Shia, our own particular ideology. Also, actually in practice, quite a lot of these sorts of proxy plots, and this is true also of Russia, have involved payment of money.
1: Jonathan, more broadly, there has been, and we've reported about this on the program, more activity, this kind of activity that is backed by Russia, backed by the FSB in Moscow. And, you know, we don't know who's responsible for this. If it was Russia, would that be a dramatic escalation, would you say, in the same way you would see it as a drastic escalation if it was Iranian? Or would this sort of operation fit more with Russia's FSB?
0: I think it would be an escalation. I mean, obviously Russia's been pushing the boat out very far, in the sense that across Europe there have been attacks on DHL parcel services at airports, which is obviously a potential risk to life. There was a very serious plot where a Ukrainian-owned warehouse was burnt down with possible risk to life in London. So it's not as if Russia hasn't done some very terrible and aggressive things. And of course, you think back to the Skripals and the use of Novichok nerve agents on the streets of Salisbury. So it's possible. Again, we haven't yet seen a direct attack of this nature commissioned by Russia directly against the military. And so it would be a step change. But obviously, a lot of officials at the moment are talking about quite how aggressive Russia is becoming.
1: I mean,
0: they are certainly aggressive.
1: This was a theme at the UN. We saw a number of EU leaders and NATO leaders warning that Moscow is escalating its attacks on the continent. One suggesting it's time to stop talking about this as a hybrid war and just talk about Europe and NATO being at war with Russia. I mean, what do you think of that kind of talk?
0: We're going to hear more of that sort of talk, actually. And I think that democracy is going to start talking more about democratic defence, about what we can do as citizens in terms of resilience. I mean, if it's true that this was thwarted by a farmer, I suppose this is an example of the need for people to be more vigilant now than they might. In the past, we thought about terrorism. Now we may need to think more about state threats.
1: You're listening to the Radio National Hour. My guest is Jonathan Hall. He's the British Independent Reviewer of Terrorism Legislation, talking about this potential terror plot at a military base that was uncovered in the UK yesterday. Five men arrested, still don't know their nationality, still not clear if there were explosives involved, but that's the threat. Back to Fairford in the Cotswolds, where this is happening. People have been evacuated. What's the state of things at the moment? All these unknown answers. Are there still people locked out of their homes, out of their village? What's the latest?
0: As far as I'm aware, they are. And I suppose this perhaps suggests two things to me. I mean, firstly, bearing in mind the significance of any potential attack on a US airbase or a UK airbase, the police are going to want to clear the area. They want to to maintain as much evidential exclusion as they can while they investigate, and they won't want prying eyes. Who knows what they are doing behind the cordon, but I think it demonstrates how serious the incident is. The second possibility, I suppose, is that they are also worried about some further sort of attack. And I mean, thinking back to attacks on the military in Northern Ireland, so going back before the Good Friday Agreement, and to some extent afterwards as well, there were some very sophisticated attacks which would involve diversions. In other words, you'd have a first wave of attack and there'd be a secondary device which they would hope would catch either first responders or investigators. So it's possible, I suppose, that the continuing vigilance suggests that although this particular group of individuals has been have obviously been now detained, there's still a concern there might be some more threat out there. But that is speculation. I don't know. All I do know is that at the moment, people are out of the houses. Cordons are around the area.
1: And the latest from the Gloucestershire Police is that the public can expect to see an emergency services presence for some time. So we wait. We don't have the answers yet, but thank you so much for your expertise, Jonathan.
0: Thank you.
1: That's Jonathan Hall. He's the UK's independent reviewer of terrorism legislation. Coming up, it was a big weekend for sport on football fields across all codes, rugby, AFL, NFL and soccer. So what goes into winning at that level, apart from the blood, sweat and tears? We speak to sports psychologist Jackie Lauder.
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3: 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Soviet occupation, multiple coups, a civil war, a foreign invasion, and successive waves of Taliban rule. Meet legendary war correspondent Lise Doucette with the story of modern Afghanistan told through the people who call the finest hotel in Kabul home.
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1: Well, let's return to what we know now is the ever-present danger of rogue AI. Last week's OpenAI hack on Medicare data is a moment that shocked the world. And it's also shocked AI experts who feel it's just the tip of the iceberg. OpenAI has since revealed many more examples of its AI agents going off-piste, meddling with dozens of websites belonging to all sorts of, quote, governments, universities, public agencies and other institutions. The company says it's now paused training of its latest AI models to try and install better safeguards. The question for Australia and for the world is what to do now and how best to prevent this from happening again. Surely a hot topic at today's cabinet meeting in Canberra. Johanna Weaver is Executive Director of the Tech Policy Design Institute. She's also served as Australia's Chief Cyber Negotiator at the UN and is our regular AI commentator here on the Radio National Hour. Johanna, welcome back.
5: Thanks, Fran. Great to be back.
1: It's been a busy few weeks, hasn't it?
5: Oh my gosh, yes.
1: Johanna, let's start with the question we just posed. What are the steps that Australia should be taking now to prevent this from happening again, this kind of breach we saw with the Medicare site?
5: So I think maybe the best way to answer that question is by starting granular at the technical and then going zooming out. So mm-hmm. at a technical level, you know, there are things we should be doing, like patching the existing systems. We should be decommissioning and moving off old systems that can't be patched anymore. We probably need to be securing access to these frontier models so that we can be testing and preparing. And all of that we need to do in priority order, right? This is a huge undertaking for our technical community. And so we should be prioritizing critical infrastructure and, you know, our most sensitive data. And then I think the next level up is looking at it from a regulatory perspective. So here, thinking about putting in place mandatory incident reporting, but also just making it clear to companies that if they can't control their AI systems, then they shouldn't be releasing them. And if they do, they need to be held liable for that, whether it be criminally or financially. And both of those things will be more effective if we do them with other countries. And then the highest level, which I think is actually the most important in the long term, is that we really need to draw a line in the sand and say, this is not acceptable. We don't accept that rogue AI is inevitable and we're not prepared to pay this cost, this price for technological progress. And I think when you look back in history, there have been moments in time where society has had to stand up and say, no, we will.

0: happens, and it's not something that has to take a long period of time either. It's really about having the will to do it.
1: Okay, so there's two strands really. There's the domestic response and then there's the global response. So let's go domestic for now, because Cabinet was meeting. We know the federal government points when it's asked today. We haven't heard anything come out of Cabinet yet, but it points to the task force. It's appointed to bring on this rapid review, which includes the National Cybersecurity Coordinator, the Office of AI, the Australian Signals Directorate, the Australian AI Safety Institute and Services Australia. So of all that list of things, what do you want to see emerge from this task force?
0: I think for me, it's action. And I want to be really clear, the government hasn't dropped the ball on this. The threats that we're responding to are threats that didn't exist 6 months ago. But we don't have time to have long inquiries and responses, right? So we actually need to see action. I think the action has to be protecting and getting off legacy systems as one of the priorities. I think it has to be making sure that our critical infrastructure is protected, so at a very sort of practical, physical level. And then it also has to be these regulatory incidents. I know a lot of people are talking about things like criminal liability, and I definitely think there is provisions. You know, our criminal code has provisions for computer offences that may apply here. But I think the priority has to be the readiness of the infrastructure and drawing that line in the sand. And we have to stand with other countries to make that happen.
1: The government seems to be focusing on that. The Minister, Katie Gallagher, has said a number of times that this Medicare site was a legacy site, a legacy platform. Information has now been moved over to more secure platforms. This has been happening, but it hadn't got to this site yet particularly. I mean, is that a satisfactory answer? Do you have any insight into how well the government, across all its agencies and departments, has decommissioned, is the word you used earlier, I think, these legacy sites? And what is a legacy site? What's the definition of that?
0: The best way to think about legacy tech is to think about, all the old computers and iPhones and random things you have stacked up in some cupboard in your house that you're like, at some point I'm going to, take the data and the photos off those and I'll take them to a responsible disposal site and I'll deal with it. That's kind of what we mean when we talk about legacy tech, except imagine that for a government department or for a large corporation. And the reason that that's so vulnerable at the moment is because the technology that is that we're using now, that is being updated, that is being patched to be made more secure against the threats of these new, more powerful AI models. But that legacy tech often isn't. And the reality is there is a lot of that tech that exists because moving off that tech is hard. It takes time. It's very costly. And it really is something that we need to focus on, but in a prioritised way, because there is so much of it that exists across the Australian economy, full stop, let alone within government.
1: But what's the frailty? Can you give me an example of the cyber weakness that this poses, legacy tech? Because presumably if they're legacy sites and legacy platforms, then the ones with all the important data are more cyber secure. So how does it work? If you've got this cyber weakness with legacy tech, how does that work? How could it play out?
0: Yeah, so if you think about technology is effectively lines of code, and until recently with the developments in AI, that code was always written by humans. And in the same way that we make spelling mistakes, the people who are making the code would often make mistakes in the code. And that's called vulnerabilities in the code. And that old legacy tech will have a lot of vulnerabilities in the code. Now, the AI systems that exist now are able to identify those vulnerabilities much, much quicker. To give you a specific example, back before we had these the developments, they call it a zero-day vulnerability, right? So this is a vulnerability that no one has ever found before. And if it was in a valuable system like Microsoft or perhaps iOS for Apple, a zero-day, so a single vulnerability that could be found, could be sold for $1 million. They were incredibly valuable to be able to identify these vulnerabilities. But the AI systems are now so good at being able to identify and recognise those vulnerabilities that the zero-day market has almost disappeared because the AI systems are doing it very, very, very quickly. Now, the flip side of this, and everyone can be concerned about it, but the flip side, and we rightly should be, the flip

0: side is you can now use these AI systems to identify the vulnerabilities in our own code and use it to patch it. But it's with, if it's legacy systems that are older systems, it's harder to do. You have to do it yourself, as opposed to, you know, I think most people have probably noticed how regularly you're getting iPhone updates or Windows updates at the moment. That's because they're patching all of these vulnerabilities that are being discovered. And if it's a legacy system, that's not happening.
1: And once it gets in, it doesn't matter how it gets in. Once it's into the system, if it's through a back door of a legacy system, then it's in. So it doesn't matter how well protected the front door is of the other platforms. Is that right?
0: Exactly. And then it's a question of what they're connected to. But often these legacy systems, as you say, they're not holding the most sensitive information. Government has been sensible about making sure that, you know, the crown jewels are protected. But I guess the risk is that there may be systems out there that do have sensitive information. We were very lucky with this incident that it wasn't personal sensitive information that was disclosed. We need to make sure that it doesn't happen in the future where it is personal information.
1: You're one of those who warns that this Medicare hack is the tip of the iceberg. What's your worst fear for where this could be heading?
0: My worst fear is that we end up in a situation not where we have AI robots taking over the world, but where we end up more in a situation, if people remember a year or so ago, the CrowdStrike incident, which was actually a misconfigured update through CrowdStrike, which was a security provider, to Microsoft computers. And it happened on a Friday evening in Australia, shut down petrol stations and news website, it sort of ground to a halt. That was short. It affected about 1% of Microsoft computers.
1: We got shut down. The blue screen of death.
0: Yes, exactly. The risk is that we have something like that on a much larger scale. Now, I think it is recoverable, and this is why for me, what is the most important thing to see coming out of government at the moment is that we actually see them recognise that this is a moment where we need to pivot, focus, and make sure that we're prepared for that possibility and what we would do if it happens.
1: You're listening to the Radio National Hour. My guest is Johanna Weaver, the Executive Director of the Tech Policy Design Institute, becoming a regular here for us as our AI commentator. One of the shocking failures here, Johanna, is one of communication. OpenAI informs the government by an email to this generic inbox weeks after the event. Here's Sam Altman, the OpenAI boss, speaking to the UN about the need to do better.
2: We need accurate and speedy incident reporting, classification and reporting protocols, so the world can learn from failures before they become catastrophes. And we need secure channels among governments, critical infrastructure operators, and technical experts to share emerging vulnerabilities and new threats.
1: So he talks the talk, but in the case of OpenAI and this Medicare hack, it was nowhere to be seen. He knows what we need, but it hadn't been implemented.
0: Yeah, and listening to this, I just have so many flashbacks to cyber incident reporting, right? It's exactly the same thing with a different technology or a different application. I think it's important to recognise that the foundations for this are in place. So back in 2023, the UK held a summit called the Bletchley Summit, where brought together a number of countries and started to talk about these things. You had the Seoul Declaration in 2024. And there are a number of countries that have what we call a AI Safety Institute network. So Australia, Canada, France, Korea, Japan, the US, the UK, and a few others. And so the foundations are there to do this. What we need to do is move really quickly. And so, you know, if I was at that cabinet meeting, one of the things that I would have been saying today is that we absolutely need to call and convene those AI safety, global AI safety institutes, get them to Canberra. Let's get the Frontier Lab representatives here. Let's close the door and not let them out until they've agreed what that reporting framework is going to be and designed the technical infrastructure to make that happen. You've got some of the smartest technical people in the world. Let's actually make it happen. It's not actually that complicated. There are plenty of precedents that can be drawn on. We just need to use this as the impetus to make it happen.
1: And that assumes that Australia has the clout to do that. I mean, Australia did, our Prime Minister did stand at the UN and outside the UN meeting and talked about the need for global guardrails, and Australia joined those 20 other nations in New York calling for middle powers to unite and ensure the world is governed by some universal AI rules. But there were notable signatories missing. The UK didn't sign that. France didn't.

0: sign that. Italy didn't sign that. Mm. And we're not even talking about China and US. Do you believe Australia and the Australian government has the capacity to do that? You've operated at the UN in this kind of area.
1: Yeah, so I absolutely do. I mean, Australia is very well respected at the UN as a middle power broker. We've also led tech negotiations where we have brokered agreements, for a long time. We've led negotiations on AI standards at the OECD and in other places. So we also have the reputation of regulating domestically. So we do have a good track record to build on. And frankly, I was a little bit surprised that there wasn't more substance out of the PM's conversations in New York. I think the Christchurch call is a really good example of where countries have moved quickly and come together.
0: So, Remind us what the Christchurch call was?
1: Yeah, so after the horrible terrorist incident in Christchurch that was live streamed, countries came together, 15 countries and the tech companies within 2 months came together and announced what's called the Christchurch Call, which sets in place protocols to ensure that terrorist, violent, extremist content can't be live streamed in that way. Now, that was the companies and countries coming together to draw a line in the sand to say that is not acceptable. And again, I think that's what Australia needs to be doing here. We're the first country in the world that had this type of incident happen against a government system. We have the reputation internationally. And, if I was the PM, I'd be appointing a special envoy, getting them out there, rallying all of our like-minded and our close friends and, calling a meeting in the start of December and, let's have the Canberra call. This is an opportunity.
0: But in the face of that, you have the Trump call. Donald Trump stood at the UN and said he's not interested in stifling the pace of AI, and China and the US really aren't engaging with the Western world on this. So, really, what point without those two superpowers of AI?
1: Well, I think, Trump and his rhetoric is one thing. I think the actions of his administration is another. So the US and China also agreed last week, got far less attention, to establish emergency communications or at least to begin discussions to establish emergency communications in AI incidents. Now, these are called confidence building measures in diplomatic parlance. And it's kind of like having, during the Cold War, the most quintessential confidence building measure was the red phone that sat on the president's desks, right? And Russia and the US, the agreement was in an emergency, you pick up the phone and call. So Trump is actually doing things whilst sort of having a different public narrative, but also the companies, the AI companies are asking for this type of action. So something like the Christchurch call, but for AI safety, for example, could be agreed with the US tech companies and, say, 20 of Australia's closest friends, and that would still be very impactful regardless of whether the US government signed up.
0: So AI did release a statement. Sam Altman released a statement saying that it will resume training, quote, only when we are confident that we have additional safeguards in place. Now, the obvious question out of that is, why are these models being released when safeguards are not in place? But the extension of what you just said is that a positive sign in your view, reassuring?
1: It is, but I'm a little bit sceptical. I believe that OpenAI, after the Hugging Face incident, which is sort of the first rogue AI that was reported, I believe they also paused then and have subsequently restarted, and then this has happened. So I think the challenge is there needs to be independent verification of whether those guardrails are actually in place. And so this is another important pillar of the, if we're talking about incident reporting as the absolute baseline, and independent verification is a next step up.
0: So in terms of the safeguards that we need and real-time critical incident reporting, what would need to happen for you to be persuaded this is not just token?
1: I think, first of all, I haven't seen an actual full statement come out of OpenAI. So I would like to see, the boundaries around when and why they would commence again to be able to assess it rather than

0: than a high-level statement. I think it also is interesting to see what the other companies do in response. And so for me, it is great that we see a company making that statement, but we can't just rely on undertakings from the companies. We also need to put in place the mechanisms to verify, and we need to put in place the mechanisms to hold them accountable when it goes wrong.
1: And just finally, Johanna, I think all this talk around AI and the Medicare, the Hugging Face incident, then we had the Medicare hack. I think a lot of people are really, really worried about this and the fact that it seems to be out of control, and everyone can understand the dangers, obviously. But it's important, too, to talk about hope. And here on the Radio National Hour in the last week, we are part of this global Be Hope campaign. So let me ask you, what gives you hope around this technology?
0: Well, look, Fran, before I was a tech policy geek, I was a lawyer and a diplomat. And as diplomats often were, I was in airports. And I read a book, picked up a book in Heathrow Terminal 5 called Code 2.0 by Lawrence Lessig. It's pretty old now, back in 2006. And that book challenges basically says technology is plastic. If we want it to be made differently, we can demand that it be made differently. And for most of my career since then, where I've pivoted and looked at technology issues, that has been the grounding force for me, that we can demand technology be made differently. But I've done that often being, you know, the niche geek person who was having those conversations. At the moment now, there's been such a change in the way that these issues are being talked about. They are literally at the centre of national conversations. You know, for someone who's been working on these issues for so long, it's mind-boggling. And so for me, it's that there's nothing inevitable about technology. Humans make it. We can demand that it be made differently. And what gives me hope is that we now have more and more people paying attention to this. And if we can harness that collective attention to actually drive change, that leaves me very hopeful that we can use the technology for all of the good things that it can bring for us. And I guess if I have one call out for your listeners, it's to say, you know, if you are concerned about this, let your local politician or your local member or local senator know that you're concerned about it, because the more pressure we place on them politically, the more likely we are to actually have action coming out of this incident.
1: A call to arms. Johanna, thank you very much for joining us again.
0: Thanks, Fran.
1: Johanna Weaver is the Executive Director of the Tech Policy Design Institute. She was formerly Australia's Chief Cyber Negotiator at the UN, and she's our regular AI commentator here on the Radio National Hour. No matter your code or your team, there's likely been at least one football result over the weekend that's put a smile on your dial. From an epic AFL grand final to Newcastle's underdog preliminary final win in the NRL to the Wallabies' stoic triumph against the world champion Springboks and the Socceroos' impressive display against Brazil.
2: Away. Four bounces down to the 50. Campbell on to Morris. Morris again. Morris again. It'll be Brisbane again.
3: Passes it back on the inside to Liam Martin. Brennan will set. It's taken by Smith over the 40. Halfway. Here comes Toll over the 30. The 20. The 10. Put your glasses down. Horses bolted. Knights are in. Sand and Smith goes length. Ladies and gentlemen, I honestly didn't think I'd be saying this. Game, set, get the Knights into the grand final.
4: When the ball dies, the game's over, but the Box have got it. They've got a two-man advantage. Obstruction line. Obstruction line run from the Springboks. Penalty Australia. And in the most bizarre of test matches in Perth, the Wallabies have beaten the world champions.
5: Hiran Kunda. It's... Oh, he's done it! Nestor Hiran Kunda. The Socceroos have stunned Brazil.
1: Even if you're not into sport, I know you get the picture. That's an awful lot of excitement in one weekend. From Frio's Wharfie time to tackling world champions, all of these matches highlighted not just a physical prowess, but a mental toughness too, with teams playing above themselves and securing against the odds results. Jackie Lauder is a leading sports psychologist who's worked with some of the nation's largest football clubs, including Collingwood and the Melbourne Storm, and with individual players across multiple sporting codes, including Broncos rugby league superstar Rhys Walsh. Jackie Lauder, welcome to the Radio National Hour.
6: Thank you so much for having me.
1: Jackie, you work with footy clubs and elite players. You know the power of winning and you know the agony of losing. When you watch an epic game like the AFL Grand Final, are you watching as a fan or as a sports psychologist?
6: Oh, look, on the weekend I was certainly watching as a fan because I wasn't involved, but you're never too far removed from watching the other side of it, which is psychologically, you know, how they're coping with all the varying situations, the adaptability, the changes. So you always sit there with two hats on.
1: Okay, so let me talk about the AFL Grand Final. It was Frio versus Brisbane. Brisbane, long-time Grand Finalists over a number of years. Frio, not for a long, long time. When you were sitting there with your two hats on watching that game, what were you thinking?
6: To be honest, I think if you've watched over the last few years, and certainly even this season, you can see that Brisbane are a very capable side of scoring with very limited time. So you knew it wasn't going to be over. As much as I did think Frio probably had it, there was always in the back of my mind the ability that Brisbane have to score quickly. And then you sit on the other side, and that's where grand final and finals experience comes into play, because you focus so much on the process and not on defending a result. And that's where I think potentially the two teams may have differed. One was like, we've got to get this done. This is our game plan. Here we go. And the other one may have, and without being in that team, may have had individuals in that team that just wanted to hold on. We've only got 4 minutes to go. You just can't afford to change that mental state when the game's on the line.
1: Here's the setting for those who didn't watch it. It's 4 minutes to go. We suddenly get Fremantle's Wharfie time, which was a move to energise the crowd and the players during a very tight and important match like this. 4 minutes left on the clock. They're in a winning position and they lost the game. Do you have a view on whether Wharfie time might have backfired? Did Wharfie time lose the game for Fremantle?
6: No, it's not that it lost the game for them. I think if you're a really good side, you are constantly looking at, when your preparation, where you can save energy, where you gain energy. And I think it wasn't that it worked against them. I think that Brisbane had a plan to make sure that it didn't work against them.
1: How significant do you think these kind of, how significant is the psychological impact of these kind of, you know, rallying calls for players and fans? Do they work?
6: Well, I think if you're a really good team and you've planned for every situation and practiced all of that, no, it doesn't work. Because I think that team harnesses what works for them. So you can't buy into the stuff that you can't control, but all season there are things that you can gain from opposition. Like, I remember 1 year working with a team and I spent the whole week watching all of the interviews that the opposition team did, and I got so much information about where their headspace was at, where their focus was, what they didn't want to focus on. And I just took that back to my team and just said, they don't want to focus on this, so let's bring that up. So you always have a strategy if you do your homework well, and it should be about what's going to work for you, not what is going to help the other team.
1: Did it work in your case?
6: 100%. Worked so quickly.
1: Yeah, I don't know about the psychology, but certainly the skills. 4 goals in 4 minutes in a grand final, that's incredible. You're listening to Radio National Hour, Fran Kelly with you. No matter which footy code you follow, there's footy fever in the air, and Australian sports fans have just been treated to some incredible results over the weekend. I'm joined by sports psychologist Jackie Lauder. Jackie, the Newcastle Knights are living a rugby league fairy tale right now.
6: They absolutely are.
1: Wooden spooners last year to grand finalists this year. How rare is that to see a team turn around on-field results like that?
6: Oh, that is so rare. But I think what it shows is that it gives really good motivation for any team in any competition, that their players haven't changed.

0: changed, but what they've been tapped into and how they've trained. And this is, I think, the other side of psychology is how much coaches impact their players, the way they talk, the way they carry themselves, the way they respond, their own emotional control. Because if a team hasn't changed that much, how all of a sudden they don't become better players, but they each become the best version of themselves.
1: So what does this U-turn like this then tell you about Newcastle's mental preparation?
0: I would say that it's been much more than what it's been previously, but I would also say that the feel and the culture around the club, when you get a new coach come in, it changes the voice. Sometimes that's what they need, is a bit of a freshen up in how messages are delivered, but also the connection also changes the culture. So if you've got a coach who develops better connections and the players feel like they matter from the top of the list to the bottom of the list, that is what makes a massive difference. Whereas sometimes in some teams, what happens is coaches focus on your 20 senior players and your more regular players, and they can actually not pay attention to the depth. Now, the problem with doing that is you impact the quality of your training on a week-to-week basis, because you are not pulling the bottom guys up. You're just focusing on the top guys. You win premierships on the basis of your bottom and the strength of your bottom six, not your top six.
1: But the past is, you know, where the haunting lives. How do you expunge it?
0: Well, the haunting for Newcastle hasn't lived directly in losing preliminary finals and the Penrith Panthers. It's been in not even making finals. So they've already overcome so many things. They literally had nothing to lose. But the fact that they did that with a player down for an entire half and 4 minutes, that's the outstanding part, is they clearly played a role. That was unbelievable.
1: Now, Newcastle hasn't tasted premiership success in 25 years. And we've seen the reaction of, you know, club legends, the Maddie and Andrew Johns, broke into tears.
0: Yeah.
1: Shows how much this region, Newey, as they call it, is aching for success.
0: Yeah.
1: How would you go about preparing Knights players this week for riding that emotional wave? Does the one team town mentality become an asset, do you think, or an impediment?
0: Look, I think if they can harness the energy, and one of the things we always talk about in elite sport is, you know, being able to manage the noise. I think you've got to give a team in a grand final week an opportunity to spend a little bit of time, what if we win? Because they will absolutely spend time in what if we lose, balance it out. Give them appropriate time to go, you know, what would it be like? Okay, great, we've thought about that, now let's get back to work. So I think pretending you're not thinking about it ever is actually one of the worst things you could do.
1: Yeah, visualising really is what you're talking about. Encourage teams to think about what it would be like to win. It's a winning mentality. You're listening to the Radio National Hour. I'm speaking with sports psychologist Jackie Lauder. After an incredible weekend of football, big game upsets across the codes, let's talk about the Wallabies. The Wallabies are putting together a strong set of on-field results under their new coach, Les Kiss.
0: Yep.
1: Their win over the Springboks on the weekend was really one of endurance. They were down to 11 men. They were four men down in the last 5 minutes. They were playing the world champions. For a team that has been defeated for so long, which I think it's fair to describe the Wallabies as, what do you think this win in this style means for the psychology of the team?
0: Oh, look, I think the belief that they know that they can mix it with the best teams is a huge benefit for them right now. But I think also what they've shown themselves is we don't need perfect conditions, and you can win ugly to still be able to get the job done. And so what happens is when teams have their absolute back to the wall, it galvanises them. Everyone plays role. It's like when you see the key player go down. Everyone plays their role, and you're so much more structured. You tune into each other a little bit more. So sometimes it can be an advantage. But to hold on for that last minute with a player down, having had three yellow cards, then there was a tech issue as well, just to add a little bit of extra drama, I think it shows that they could stay focused on task and not get caught up with the emotion.
1: And after the game, the coach said, and he's a new coach and he's big on team culture and he's big on that depth you were talking about before. But after the game, he said that, you know, stringing four or five wins together in a row, you build a new mindset.
0: Absolutely.
1: Is he saying...

0: start to think like winners?
1: Yeah, he's effectively, from a very social term, yes, you start to think like winners. And what a winner thinks like is that no matter what the conditions, we still have the tools to be able to get the job done. And you play the game, it doesn't matter what your sport is, for the 80 minutes, for the 200 minutes, whatever it is, like until that siren goes, the game is still in play and you do not know what's going to happen. So I think it's that belief that we can play this out and we have all of the tools. You don't build a house just with a hammer. And I think you understand that more and more when you recognise what you can do in critical situations.
0: And then, Jackie, I can't believe there's another code to talk about, but to cap it off, the Socceroos almost knocked off Brazil in Townsville Friday night, which is amazing. I mean, the Brazil scored that equaliser virtually on the whistle, the final whistle. The Socceroos were credited with playing, you know, with daring. They took it up to one of the strongest footballing countries. It's one thing to say you want to play with boldness, but how hard is it then to back it up with action on the field when the pressure is on?
1: Look, I think the definition of pressure is a really interesting one in that situation because the pressure's on the team that is expected to win. And I think there were two things probably at play in that match. One is that the Socceroos just went, we have nothing to lose. We know we've got ability. You know, there's a lot of experience now through World Cup where they played a lot of young guys. And I think then you've got Brazil who probably underestimated their opponent. And that is a really big component of the psychological game is anybody can beat anybody on their day. And if you are slightly off or you don't show respect to your opponent, that's what can happen. And I think they've probably now made the rest of the world look at them in a very different light to say, don't underestimate us. And no one should underestimate an Australian team.
0: Now, Jackie, just finally, I'm going to ask you a question, not as a footy fan, but as a sports psychologist. Can you tell us what your favourite result of the weekend was of these four big football games? As a psychologist, what was your favourite?
1: I think my favourite was the Newcastle story. I think just, you know, playing with players down and that self-belief still there for so long, and then just to see them go from the bottom to the top. I mean, that's an incredible story that we rarely see. So that was my favourite for the weekend.
0: That's an incredible story, no matter which way you look at it. Jackie Lowther, thank you very much for joining me.
1: Absolute pleasure. Thanks for having me.
0: That's Jackie Lowther, sport and performance psychologist with more than two decades of experience under her belt, working with elite football teams and players across all codes. Well, that's it from me for today. Thanks for your company. And remember, come and find us on ABC Listen or wherever you get your podcasts. All the interviews are there. You can also head to the app and text into the show directly. Share your thoughts on a topic. I'd love to hear them. I hope you can join me tomorrow when I'm speaking with Nathaniel Raymond, who's the Executive Director of Yale School of Public Health's Humanitarian Research Lab, taking you inside the fight to find tens of thousands of Ukrainian children who've been stolen and abducted during Russia's war on Ukraine. Until then, have a great night.

0: Good evening, ABC News with Sue Fitzpatrick. The Queensland Opposition is demanding the Premier explain why the more than 100 annual reports were released on the eve of the weekend's AFL Grand Final. Claudia Williams reports.
1: 5.5 years ago in opposition, David Crisafulli called out the then Labor government for dumping reports on a Friday afternoon. Now, Labor leader Stephen Miles has taken aim at the Crisafulli government for releasing more than 100 reports on the eve of the AFL Grand Final.
2: There is no Friday with less people looking than last Friday, and yet that's when David Crisafulli decided to dump out all of these reports.
1: The Premier's office did not respond directly to Labor's calls. Police Minister Dan Purdy said he signed off and tabled the Queensland Police Service report on Friday, as that was its due date.
0: Police have charged a woman with the murder of her husband, Bradley Bullock, in the Somerset region west of Brisbane. Officers allege the 50-year-old was struck and killed by a vehicle on Stony Wood Street at Fernvale about 6 o'clock Sunday night. His 45-year-old wife has been charged with domestic violence homicide and is due to appear in court tomorrow morning. Detective Inspector Michael Monago says domestic and family violence has no place in society.
3: This is quite a traumatic incident that's occurred in a public space on a Sunday afternoon in a rural area just outside of Brisbane. So as you can quite rightly imagine, the public are quite distressed by what's occurred there.
0: Tech giant OpenAI has confirmed it will cooperate with an Australian parliamentary inquiry looking into artificial intelligence by sending one of its senior representatives to give evidence. The company has come under scrutiny in recent days amid revelations its autonomous agents hacked a Medicare website and meddled with other sites overseas. An OpenAI spokesperson says the company's chief strategy officer, Jason Kwon, will fly in from the United States to appear before the parliamentary inquiry in October. The Prime Minister has acknowledged some Australians are doing it tough ahead of an expected rate hike tomorrow. The Reserve Bank is widely tipped to increase the cash rate from 4.35% to 4.6%, pushing it to its highest level since 2011. Anthony Albanese says global inflation is still influencing the Australian economy.
4: We know some people are doing it tough, and that's why we're taking action. To provide cost of living support. That's why we supported a tax cut that came in on July 1.
0: Overseas now, the European Union's foreign policy chief says intelligence reports indicate Russia is planning new acts of sabotage across Europe. Kaja Kallas made the statement ahead of a meeting of EU defence ministers in Brussels, but did not provide details of the intelligence or information about possible locations of the sabotage. She says the bloc has to be ready to stand up to Russian threats.
5: We need to be vigilant because we see in the intelligence that Russia is planning more sabotage acts and actually, you know, attacks against our democracy to divide our society, to intimidate our societies from refraining to help Ukraine.
0: Thai authorities say it could take days until floodwaters in Bangkok are brought under control. His Southeast Asia correspondent, Tim Swanston.
6: The low pressure system has moved on largely west, but officials have said that even if that maintains the case, that the rain is gone, that it could take days for them to try and deal with the floodwaters while canals and drainage systems are still full. A public holiday has been declared for today and tomorrow. Schools are also closed. People have been unable to go to grocery stores and so on, or those that they have been able to go to have been largely out of stock. So people are really increasing their calls to try and get support and food delivered to these neighbourhoods where they're really experiencing the worst of the floodwaters.
0: In sport now, the Lions are celebrating their three-peat AFL Premiership success at the traditional Mad Monday event. Tomorrow they'll host a fan day at Brisbane River Stage. Lions co-captain Harris Andrews says they went op shopping for their Mad Monday outfits earlier today.
7: I think everyone's excited. It's been obviously a good couple of days and really appreciated the support and love we've gotten from the fans in Melbourne and then obviously I think we're in the city tomorrow, so it's a great time.
0: Queensland's weather, scattered showers and possible thunderstorms this evening in central and southern Queensland. In the southeast, cloud increasing overnight as showers move up the coast. Brisbane 15 to 23, the Gold Coast 14 to 23 and the Sunshine Coast 15 to 22.
8: ABC Radio National. Coming to you from NAR, Melbourne, this is Life Matters. Hello, I'm Beverly Wang, with you for the whole week while Tegan Taylor takes a break. Australia, our annual report card on how we're faring when it comes to family life and well-being is out. And even though it's harder to find housing and put food on the table, it seems that we're feeling pretty good about our long-term relationships. That's up first. And quick question, who was the last person you had a face-to-face chat with? Have you spoken to anyone yet this morning? How do you think changes in tech, lifestyle, and how you do your job have affected how many words you speak in a day? Because apparently, we're talking a lot less than we used to. More on that in 20 minutes. It's all coming up on ABC Radio National. Let's talk. A healthy relationship brings with it a certain level of comfort, knowing that despite what happens out there in the big bad world, as soon as you make it home, there's someone who's got your back. As the pressures of modern life keep piling on, the juggle of bills, housing stress, work pressure, and general chaos, you'd think our relationships might be taking a hit too. But the latest HILDA data, that's the massive, long-running survey tracking the household income and labor dynamics of 7

0: 17,000 Australians says otherwise. It turns out we're pretty smitten with our partners. On average, we rate our relationships a 4.3 out of 5. I reckon that's about an A minus. Not perfect, but pretty darn good. And it seems your relationship is even better if you earn roughly the same amount of money, share the household chores evenly, and don't have kids. Dinks of the world, that's dual income, no kids, have the happiest relationships. As the world around us seems uncertain, I wonder if your life partner is a source of comfort. How have you moved through difficult times with or without kids? Here to help us unpack this survey with some practical tips is psychologist Stephen Andrew, who works with individuals, couples and throuples, and Leah Rapana, professor in sociology at the University of Melbourne, whose work spans the mental load, work and gender studies. Welcome to you both. Now, before we dive in, I'd love to get your read on this, Stephen. I'll start with you. What do you make of this headline that our relationships are strong given the other pressures that the same data report? Because I think a lot of us would assume this would make our relationships and marriages more stressful.
1: What my read of this is, Beverly, is that we love love. We are driven to form relationships of all kinds, but especially there's a strong pull towards romantic or intimate relationships. And these can provide some sort of solace or bulwark against those sorts of pressures that you're outlining.
0: Leah, what are your thoughts on this information?
2: I think it's really interesting. I think there's something maybe unique coming for us as the world becomes a little more unstable. We might be turning into our partnerships for support that we might have gotten in other spots. We might also be doing good work in our relationships, right? Like we might be doing some of the hard work. You know, I'm curious what Stephen says about this, but the hard work that actually builds connection and helps us to be with each other. I'll just say one, as an academic in residence, I'll give one study. There's research coming out of the US where actually when they ask people how satisfied are they with their own family, they're pretty satisfied. But then when they ask how well do you think families are functioning in general, they think not great. So I would be curious to see if there's a disconnect between how we think our own families are functioning, our own relationships are functioning, and what families do in the rest of the world.
0: Yeah, the contrast between the experience versus the perception, I guess. Stephen, how can facing external pressures like cost of living, all sorts of things that we face with on the day-to-day help galvanize couples, help them come together?
1: Through communication, putting this stuff on the table and being willing to talk about this, not to silo, not to go into one's corner, which is a temptation, and to share the difficulties that are coming from the externals.
0: Yeah, so it could, because when the communication doesn't happen, what's the result?
1: Oh, when the communication doesn't happen, people get niggly, people get short, people start to feel distance, and of course they're feeling that distance. Then there's a pull towards other forces, such as alcohol, drugs, overwork. There's a whole lot of things that can happen that can get in the way.
0: All those maladaptive behaviors.
1: Maladaptive behaviors.
0: This is Life Matters on ABC Radio National. I'm Beverly Wang, and I'm speaking with my guests, Stephen Andrew and Leah Rapana, about an interesting figure in the latest HILDA survey that despite living in quite uncertain times financially and existentially, Australians seem to be pretty satisfied in their long-term relationships. I'd love to know how you reflect on that within your own relationship. How has your relationship helped you move through difficult times, whether you have kids or not? Now, Leah, a big dividing line in relationship happiness seems to be how much one or both people in that couple are caring for others, kids or parents. What's happening there?
2: Yeah, it's interesting. So I have a study with Janine Baxter at UQ and Paco Perales, and one of the, with the HILDA data, right, using Australian data. And one of the things that we found was that transition into parenthood increases time pressure. It increases time pressure for both mothers and fathers. And then when they have that second kid, it doubles again. And the gap is wider for mothers than dads. So everyone's time pressure goes up. It goes up even more for moms than it does for dads. And if you take that away, or that time pressure, that added feeling of like, we don't have enough time to get everything done, we're taking everyone everywhere, that is a really strong predictor of well-being, that actually kids, that helps explain why, you might feel less well after you have these children. One of the things I'm doing in my book, Drained, Reduce Your Mental Load to Do Less and Be More, is talking about the mental load of this too, that like there's this intensification. So everyone is carrying a mental load. Everyone does emotional thinking work to keep their work, life, and family running. But the question is, what happens when you have to care for others? And in particular, those who are high demand. This could be little kids, teenagers, an aging partner, spouse, parent, but there's this intensification that comes through these intense caregiving demands that actually drain your mental load and can lead to worse health and well-being outcomes. So I think there's kind of this combination of factors going on. But then the question comes of what happens, what's our resilience? Where are our pots of resilience? And it seems like families, functioning families, partnerships are where we might be drawing a lot of strength in perhaps ways that we hadn't in the past.
0: Okay, I want to come back to that figure I threw out, that of, you know, all the happiest couples, the happiest of all are the ones who have a dual income roughly the same and do not have children. I mean, it kind of seems like a no-brainer, but it does speak to what Leah mentioned about the draining of resources and energy for caring for others. Stephen, how does this play out in your practice? Do you see a lot of happy dinks, or do you just not see them at all as much because they don't have any problems to come to you with?
1: I see all sorts of people, but I'm thinking now of the couples that I see. I'm thinking of the individuals I see because the couples can't make it in because one's looking after the kids. Just how exhausted they are, and just what Leah was talking about here. We have this terrible kind of intersection or conflation between the idea that we need to have dual incomes in families, and that's fine. If you don't have kids, go away and do your work, come home and it's good to see you. But there's a third job that emerges, or maybe a fourth job as well when you get more than one kid, that has to be somehow divided. And because we don't have a collectivist system of caring for children, it falls mainly to the woman in a heterosexual relationship, somewhat to the man, and it is utterly exhausting.
0: And that this division of labor, and you're saying, you know, in your clinical space you see maybe one of a couple because the other one is too busy to come in, and so when you're speaking to the person who's come in, is the division of labor something that comes up as an issue?
1: Very often, very often. It seems to be a hard thing, again, in heterosexual couples, for the guys to generalise here, to really get that work is work, and that whether you're being paid for that in a job with a boss or whether you are changing nappies, doing dishes, doing washing and so on, it's the same thing. And there's a kind of there's a hierarchy here. And it's been a real struggle at times to get the message through that, yes, I'm fascinated by the language here that I will hear from women on maternity leave saying, I'm going to go back to work soon, as if they haven't been working, that they've been taking it easy.
0: Going just back having to paid a baby. Work soon.
1: It's paid work. And I like to say, well, work is work, however it's cut.
0: Leah, I want to come back to you on this topic because one of your specialties is the mental load. And I note that despite being pretty good, 4.3 out of 5 overall score, that men have a slightly more positive perception and rating of their relationships. So through the lens of that data and the mental load, what's your read of that slight disparity in terms of gender and satisfaction with relationships?
2: It's so funny because I'm like literally this morning and today working on a paper on exactly this topic. So I want to thank you and Hilda for coming at it this morning.
0: Serving it up to you. Yeah.
2: I appreciate it. Thank you very much.
0: No worries.
2: What's interesting, okay, so two things. As you're talking, I'm thinking like, okay, so there's this idea about it, this equity theory. And equity theory is basically like, we are most satisfied when things are equal. If I'm getting more than my fair share or less than my fair share, that makes me feel very uncomfortable. Our preference is equality. Like you are getting 50-50 and I'm getting 50-50 and we feel good in that. So when you describe the happiest couples, right, you said they're equal earning, they're kind of like on parity. No one is feeling disadvantaged vis-a-vis the other. The paper I'm working on this morning, it's US-based data, but what we're finding is actually like, when mothers take on more of this cognitive labor, they end up reporting greater work-family conflict, family-to-work conflict. They are dissatisfied with this division, and they are dissatisfied with life in general, right? That this creates this pressure of like, I have to do more, I have to do more. For fathers, it's a different story. It's actually

0: if they pick up more of the cognitive labor at home, the mental load at home, yes, they feel more work-family stress. They feel the same pressures, but they're more satisfied with their life and they're more satisfied with this arrangement. And one of the things we keep talking about, and this comes through my book, is like, we have different expectations for men and women, that men are saying, I want to be more engaged. I want to be more committed. I want to be with my family. I want less time at work. I want to be more caring. And when they get that opportunity to do that, and there's evidence showing, you know, we have a paper showing they're doing more. They're spending more time in housework and childcare, and they're doing more of the labor at home. They're not necessarily taking on the mental load in the same way. And when they do, they're thinking, wow, I'm doing so much better than my dad did. I'm doing so much better than my grandfather. And so you have almost these different logics that are coming into the relationship. Like, one is like, I want to be there. I'm excited to be there. And I'm doing more than previous generations. And the other is like, wow, I can never get this right, because the expectation of me as a mother is to be constantly sacrificing, not working. So there's these two different experiences coming into the relationship, yeah, into the way they're seeing the same division. I'm curious what Stephen has to say from his perspective, but like, that can create conflict. We can't understand each other because we're living in two social, different social worlds.
1: Definitely. This is Life Matters on ABC Radio National. I'm Beverly Wang, speaking with Leah Rapana, who you just heard there, as well as psychologist Stephen Andrew. We're talking about an interesting figure in the latest Hilda survey, that despite living in quite uncertain times, Australians seem to be pretty satisfied in their long-term relationships. Aligns or doesn't align within your own relationship, whether that has been a place for you to help you move through tough times with or without kids. A couple of interesting texts here. One texter says, yesterday I was tempted to raise an historic issue with my partner for no other reason than to win a point. I decided not to, and we enjoyed a lovely day. At the end of the day, I contemplated and appreciated the value and power of restraint in a relationship. And then another one, which is a bit of a question I think that Stephen, you can take. The texter says, I wonder if we're benefiting from the openness to therapy and self-work. My partner and I started couples therapy in the early years of having kids. We found it to be so helpful to communicate and understand one another. Rather than wait until resentment builds to start counseling, it's best used from the start, especially with little kids. Stephen, I'd love to get your thoughts on those two texts.
2: Look, the openness to therapy is a great topic to raise here. There was a 2024 Relationships Australia report that said that 46% of people surveyed chose to, if you will, sort out their relationship issues on their own. They were not reaching out. They were just going into their
1: own
2: mind.
1: When you say on their own, as in independently in the relationship.
2: Independently, yes, in okay. The relationship, and not seeking out external help. Family, therapy or whatever, and I understand therapy has a certain privilege to it, but I think this idea of openness to therapy, we are slowly becoming more and more open to the idea of saying, okay, we're a couple, we're going to have conflict. If we have intimacy, we're going to have conflict. And conflict can be very, very, very, very difficult to sort out by oneself or even with the couple. And going back to winning points, that's for tennis.
1: Yes.
2: That's a good move to hold back on that desire to score one over your partner.
1: Leah, when it comes to identifying and breaking down kind of the tally of mental load, how do we begin? How difficult is that actually to set out in, you know, very concrete, tangible terms?
0: Oh, I love this question. Two resources for those of you who are interested. I have a website where you can go. It's called Lighten Lab, LIGHTENLAB, like lighten the load, where you can go and actually take a free assessment. I'm not asking for your information, just let you see where your mental load is at this moment in time, because it'll look different on Monday than Friday, you know, in January versus June when you're 20 versus 75. So I want people to start thinking about their mental load like they would their sleep score or their steps, and starting to get a handle on that. And I'm here to help you do that. The second thing is I wrote in my book, I have this thing called the mental load audit. And one of the things I'm asking you to do in the audit, amongst other things, is get crystal clear on your goals, dreams, ambitions, and your values, and to just start aligning your spending of your mental load. Your mental load is not infinite, it's finite, and to start to spend it strategically. And one of the things I hear, I'm on a different side to Stephen, but one of the things I hear is like, oh man, you're going to ask me to go in and have this fight again. And the answer is no, start with where you want to head as a couple, start to where you want to head as an individual or as a family, and then be curious, figure out what you need and who you need to get there. Sometimes it's not your partner, it's someone totally different. And we sometimes put all that responsibility into our relationships, right? But get strategic on where you're going, mm-hmm. who you need to get there, and how to align your spending strategically. And I think that's a better starting point than the 50-50 and two. I mean, you can do that too in the audit. You can figure out where your energy is going, but doing both simultaneously is helpful.
1: Stephen, I want to come to you as a final question, because what this Hilda data also shows us is that happy as we may be, there is a low point at about 24 years in, and then it goes back up. I can't help but think that's probably around the time, if you have kids, that the kids have grown up.
2: Yes.
1: Is my simple and basic analysis correct?
2: Your simple and basic analysis is correct, Beverly. Yes, the double income, no kids. Well, people with kids actually lose their kids, or at least lose.
1: They're becoming dinks again.
2: They're becoming dinks again. Dinksy.
1: Yeah.
2: Dinks-ish.
1: Dinks-esque.
2: And so, yeah, I would have once said they're moving out of home at this point, but that's another question.
1: The Hilda data also shows us that they're staying home longer.
2: They're staying home longer. But they are, of course, far more independent and perhaps even contributing to the finances and the care of the home.
1: I want to thank you very much for this conversation. Leah Rapana is a professor in sociology at the University of Melbourne. She's the author of Drained, Reduce Your Mental Load to Do Less and Be More. Stephen Andrew is a psychologist who works with individuals and couples. Just a couple of texts coming in for food for thought for all of us. One texter says, we cling to each other because the world is going to hell in every way. Soon AI will take over all the wars, Ukraine, Iran, Ethiopia, Syria, involving US, UK. All of us indirectly. There certainly is so much anxiety about AI just in the ether. And a texter from Alice. Alice says, I wonder how many of the happy relationships are second marriages or partnerships. Second time around, people are more likely to know how to build functional and healthy dynamics, particularly if the first love was abusive or lonely or communication wasn't good. Partners are able to say what they want and need and enforce boundaries. Very interesting thoughts there. Next up, we are going to talk about communication. And when was the last time you had a bit of banter with your barista or struck up a conversation with the person next to you on the train? Research has found that we actually have a lot less to say to each other than we used to. Of course, silence is golden, but what do we lose when we stop chatting face to face?
3: 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Voting closes October 1st. 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
1: So I talk for a living, but outside of that, if I'm working from home or texting instead of calling a friend, I do wonder if, on balance, I'm talking more or less than the days when I had to hit the phone searching for an interview, or if I had to make a call, yes, a phone call, to book a table in a restaurant or an appointment at my GP's office instead of how I do it now, which is on an app. How about you? Do you think tech and changing habits have affected how much you speak to other people? 20 years ago, researchers in the United States strapped listening devices to people to see whether women spoke more than men. It turns out that we don't. But those researchers recently went back and looked through an even bigger pool of recordings and found that between 2005 and 2019, the number of words we speak each day has dropped year on year, and it's starting to add up. Over that time, according to their research, there has been a 28% decline in spoken words. Have we run out of things to say? I don't think so. I really don't think so. Is technology to blame, or should we just enjoy the silence? I'd love to hear if this is something that you've noticed in your own life. Do you still strike up a conversation at the checkout if you're using a human-operated checkout? Call your friends for a chat, or are you quite happy to pull on your headphones and avoid small talk. Nick Enfield is a professor of linguistics at the University of Sydney and author of How We Talk, The Inner Workings of Conversation. Good morning, Nick.
5: Good morning. How are you?
1: I'm well. Now, tell me, before chatting with me this morning, who was the last person you spoke to?
5: Oh, I spoke to a very

0: A lot of us hadn't even started using email, phones with a basic mode of contacting people and face-to-face interaction. So it's not, I think, in large part that we've stopped talking to people or communicating with people. The biggest change has been that we are using other means. It's not that we're in face-to-face chat. It's that we're texting, sending messages in other ways. So that's one of the complications of this study, is that actually, if you kind of spin it the other way, you'd say we're actually encountering more words per day. It's just that they're coming in different formats.
1: Yeah, good point. Now, is speaking less, uttering less, actually a problem from your perspective?
0: Well, I think the biggest thing that strikes me about this is the question of what kinds of conversations are being used less during the day. So you mentioned things like phoning a restaurant to book a table, talking to someone at the checkout. It's quite nice to talk to someone at the checkout, but phoning someone to book a table, it's a pretty routine exercise, and it's not as if you're having a terribly meaningful conversation. So if those are the 3 minutes that are being cut out per year of your sort of decreasing amount of social interaction, then maybe that's not such a problem. Maybe that frees people up to do other things, as you suggested, to enjoy some quiet or perhaps do some other kind of creative activity. So I guess the main thing for me is to take the next step with that type of study and try to see whether the quality of people's interactions is changing as opposed to just the quantity.
1: Yeah, interesting text. I've been asking you to text in and tell me this morning about how much you talk and if you notice whether you are speaking less to people than you have in the past. And Kate says, as I live on my own, the longest I have gone being silent, not saying one word, is 4 days. I sometimes read aloud to get my muscles working in my face. A little facial workout for you. What do you think about that, Nick? I guess Kate's example is actually quite typical. We have a lot of people living on their own. What are your thoughts there on having to exercise that conversation muscle, even reading out loud?
0: Well, I think it's quite crucial. It's certainly a new phenomenon. I mean, when I think about language and how we use it, I put it into the context of human history. I mean, we are one species of animal and we've had language for a very long time. And the modern kinds of settings where a person becomes pretty isolated are very, very recent in human history. So they're quite unusual situations for us to adapt to. And people, of course, thrive on social interaction. That said, some people go to great lengths to have silence and pay large sums of money to go on, meditative retreats and this kind of thing. So there is value in that kind of silence. But for everyday life, clearly we crave and we need human connection. So I think there's more to it than exercising the jaw. Much more important is really exchanging some kind of connection, striking up not just sort of superficial conversations, but getting around one's life in a social setting, requires that we coordinate with others. And the main tool we use for that kind of coordination is language.
1: Another texter on the opposite end of the chat spectrum says, it's a 5-minute walk to my barista, but it takes me about 40 minutes to return home with my takeaway coffee. Lots of chats to people on the way there, then chats with other customers, and of course, their wonderful cafe staff. Now, that's quite an idyllic picture that texter is sending, quite different from the earlier texter. I'm wondering, Nick, what do we get out of this, extended chat? Sometimes, our attitudes to small talk can be quite different. We might think of it as extraneous, excess to requirements. But is there something that we get psychologically, socially, from taking that long meandering chat to the baristas and back?
0: Oh, absolutely. So, part of it is as I mentioned, just human connection, and just, that's something that we naturally need, is social interaction in a sense for its own sake. And so there's a great value there. But beyond that, it's also true that we invest in our relationships with other people through language. And even if it's somebody that we're not going to necessarily interact with again, there is a kind of chemistry in social life. And that is to do with the spread of information, of ideas, of attitudes. And if you can get into a conversation with someone

0: body and get access to a slightly different way of thinking or learn something new about the world, that just kind of contributes to essentially how information multiplies, you know, in social life. And if you're curious and if you're generous with other people, then you're putting yourself in a position where you're much more likely to benefit from that kind of grand chemistry experiment.
1: You know, the workplace, this is no flash breaking news. I think we all agree that work has changed a lot since the COVID pandemic. I've noticed that offices have gotten quieter. We tend to work from home more. People even make fewer phone calls than they used to. Lots of reasons for that. I wonder, Nick, how generational you think the decline in face-to-face talking is. You know, there was this idea on social media last year about something called the Gen Z stare. I don't know if you saw this, but it was a social media talking point, you know, this idea that if you speak to a Gen Z person, what you might get in response at first is a sort of a deadpan facial expression when you ask a question or attempt small talk. That has also been attributed to social isolation experienced during COVID. And I have a text here also. Let me just find it. This texter says, I talk to everyone. I'm an older person, choose a dumb phone, and often annoy younger people by speaking to them. Someone has to distract them from doom scrolling. My internet access is on PC and at home. So I'd love to hear your thoughts on how we can apply a generational lens to this decline in speaking.
0: Well, the generational lens can be applied to any change in language, and it's a perennial issue in radio programs like this one that people are complaining about the young. And, you know, it's the case pretty much everywhere in the world that language and the way we use language naturally changes. And so that means that as you get older, you look back at people who are your age and you say, you know, they're not like me and they don't use the right words or they're not talking the right way. So first thing I would say is that, you know, what looks like a blank stare to one person might just be sort of the cultural baseline for another person. And if you learn the norms of your own generation, you know, it's not as if younger people are a bunch of zombies walking around with no capability for interaction. A large part of the difference is what I would just call cultural. You know, there are different ways of interacting. Whether that, you know, if it's true that people are becoming truly more isolated, and there are some measures that, you know, mental health measures and so forth that show that younger people have issues that they might not have had some time ago. But, you know, in general, people are able to get through life using whatever resources are available to them. So when you're in a high-tech world, you're using all of these new kind of ways to communicate, then actually when one person looks at you and says, okay, you're doom scrolling, maybe you're interacting with your friends, maybe you're sharing stuff, maybe you're building common ground with other people, and these are just alternative ways to kind of maintain a social network.
1: Got quite a few texts coming on this topic. Many, many texts on whether we speak less than we used to. Someone here says, I talk less at home because no one can hear me as they always have their earphones in. And Susan says, where does listening come into the picture? I seem to listen to people who talk a lot. Nick, what do you think? Where is listening part of this picture?
0: Well, listening is really important because, you know, it's a great point because when we talk about language, we often think about speaking, and that's a kind of an active thing. I'm speaking right now, and that obviously implies that a listener. So when you're talking, when you're in conversation, it's really quintessentially a collaborative process. So we often take listening kind of for granted, and one of the things about it is that, of course, it requires, you know, for a conversation to come off, there has to be a listener for every speaker, and there's a kind of an unheralded value to the listener. So I think, you know, the person on the text line makes an excellent point that we also, just as much as we need to think about how much opportunity we get to talk, we also want to think about how much opportunity we get to listen. And that is actually a way in which we can get a lot more value out of conversation, is to think about, well, how can I contribute by paying attention to this other person, by showing an interest and prompting them? And as I put it before, you know, that's a generous and curious way to approach a social interaction, is actually by embracing the value of being a good listener.
1: Got a question from the text line from Mary. She says, please ask your guest about differences between culture. I understand that Scandinavians as a population

0: and make a lot less small talk.
1: Yeah, it's actually an interesting point. It has been claimed that Scandinavians make less small talk. I think that empirically, which is to say people who've studied that have found that it's not really true. The big difference is that we run on slightly different speeds. So people have written about places like Denmark and Sweden as places where, you know, ask somebody a question in the morning and then they answer you in the afternoon, this type of thing. In fact, I've studied this issue with colleagues in those countries, and they've found that if you look at people asking questions in conversation, in Denmark, people will respond quite a lot slower. But when I say quite a lot slower, I mean 200 to 300 milliseconds, which is about the time it takes to blink your eye. So from the point of view of sort of the stopwatch, it's not a very big difference in speed of conversation. But from the point of view of being somebody who's kind of calibrated to a faster speech rate, it actually seems like they're not going to respond at all. So these little differences actually get blown up in our minds to become this sense of, oh, you know, you go to Finland and everybody's completely silent. It's not actually true. Those people are chatterboxes just like anybody else. It's just that they're set to a slower clock.
0: Final thought from you here, Nick. Going back to the research that I started with, speaking 338 fewer words a day may not seem like much on its own, but that adds up to more than 120,000 fewer words spoken in a year. I'm curious whether this concerns you and whether you think that could have an impact on our vocabulary. You know, if you don't use it, you lose it.
1: I'm not that concerned. I think that human beings are flooded. We're absolutely flooded with language. We are every day from when we wake up to when we go to bed, we're being kind of swamped by a tsunami of words, whether it's on the radio or on signage around the place. I mean, more than ever in the history of our species, really. And so from the point of view of worrying about whether we're going to lose words, I'd say there's very little danger in that. I think what's good about a study like this is that it draws our attention to this question of quantity versus quality. And I think that losing some quantity of words really is no big deal, as long as we're thinking about, are we maximizing the opportunities we have to speak in ways that are meaningful and constructive.
0: Nick Enfield, thank you so much. Nick is a professor of linguistics at the University of Sydney and author of How We Talk, The Inner Workings of Conversation. A few more of your texts before I move on. Tina says, I live by myself and only have the dog to talk to. Husband died, children left home about 15 years ago. Weekdays, I go to the gym, I walk the dog, line up at the supermarket, do my banking in the bank, and pay my bills at the post office. I phone my friends. I only text one friend who is deaf. All these activities are very time-consuming, but so necessary for social connection. I'm trying not to be lonely and isolated. And another texter says, whilst living on my own, I could easily go for a couple of weeks without talking to anyone. So I used to recite the poem, The Lady of Shalott, all 19 verses of it every day. This was to exercise my voice and talking muscles so that I wouldn't constantly be clearing my throat when I did finally talk to someone. Thank you for all your messages. Just a reminder, Wednesdays and Fridays right here in Life Matters, you can call and talk to us, and you are welcome to talk to the radio any time of the day. Next up, a private tutoring company is closing. As it says, AI gives you more bang for the buck, but would you outsource teaching to an AI tutor?
2: Matt O'Kine, disruptive in class. Becky Lucas, too clever for her own good.
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2: 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Luke McGregor, permanent detention.
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0: There are just days left to submit your vote for ABC Radio National's Top 100 Australian Books Countdown. 3 days to be exact, 4 if you include today. I'm here to remind you that you can think outside the box for this one. Fiction, nonfiction, memoir, biography, cookbook, even kids' books are welcome and in the ballot. Children's books are often among the most worn out and beloved volumes on our shelves. They're stories we could recite with our eyes closed, and they conjure such special memories from years gone by. So Life Matters is asking a few special guests to share their favorite Australian children's book. Best-selling author Leanne Moriarty shared the books, kids' books, that she had in her stream of tears, that had her in streams of tears the first time she read it with her daughter.
3: Hello, I'm Leanne Moriarty, Australian author, and my favourite Australian children's book is Dragon Skin by Karen Foxley. It's about a little girl called Pip who lives in a small town with her single mother, and she finds a very sick little dragon by the waterhole, and she brings it home, hides it from her mum, and then she's trying to work out how to keep it alive. It's a really special memory for me because I was reading it with my daughter and we were reading a page each. So we were taking a turn to read a page out loud to each other. And I have struggled to encourage a love of reading in my daughter. So this was one where she actually wanted to keep reading. And it was such a beautiful story. I can actually remember crying so much. Yes, the tears streaming down my face as I read it to my daughter. It's exquisite. But the other thing is, I think I was really relating to the mother of the girl who finds the dragon. So I think she did that perfectly. If it's a children's book, but as the adult reader, you could really see what the mother was going through. I don't think there's anything to me that's different from what makes a good children's book or what makes a good book for adults or teens. Well, for me, it's anything that will get a child reading, honestly, anything at all, especially in this time where everybody's addicted to technology, so anything that will keep them turning the pages. So for me, it's just the clarity of the writing, but yeah, it's different. It's different for every reader. I'm Leanne Moriarty, and that's my favourite Australian children's book.
0: That's best-selling Australian author Leanne Moriarty on the children's books that's making her shortlist for the top 100. I reckon Leanne's got a few of her own books in that list as well that are up on the Radio National website for all of you to vote for. You can cast your vote in Radio National's top 100 Australian books. Just search for top 100 books on the Radio National homepage or ABC Listen, or you can text the word bookworm, that's all one word, to 0418-226-576. You can do that right now, and I'll send you instructions. Voting closes at 7 p.m. on Thursday, 1st of October. Reading and math scores for Australian teenagers are sitting at an all-time low, according to international testing results that came out last month. You know, I was talking to a group of parent friends recently, and it turned out that pretty much all of our kids were attending tutoring for maths, literacy, or both. Tutoring is another cost in our already high cost of living times. It's also RBA interest rate tomorrow. That cost might just increase very, very soon. So if there was a way to cut those family costs just a little bit and get tutoring help by way of using an AI chatbot, would you do it? Two tutoring companies in Australia announced last week that they are closing as AI has replaced them, with one chief executive of one of the companies saying that an AI tutor might not be better quality, but it is better value. I am wondering, though, about the connection and in-person support that tutors can provide. Tutors can be responsive, they can be tailored in their approach. In short, they are human. Can that part of tutoring be be replaced by AI. You're going to hear what educators in this space think about AI tutoring very, very soon, but I also want to hear from you. Did you have an experience where a tutor was pivotal to your learning? What was it that they helped you through? Also, let me know how comfortable you'd be turning to an AI chatbot to tutor your kids. Maybe you're already doing that. What is your experience like? Ben Zunica is a researcher in the Sydney School of Education and Social Work at the University of Sydney who has researched tutoring. Ben

0: welcome to Life Matters.
1: Oh, hi, how are you going?
0: I'm really well. Ben, what did you think when you heard about this decision about tutoring companies closing because of AI?
1: I thought it was an interesting decision. It did put shockwaves through the tutoring industry. I met with some tutoring companies last week at a conference, and it did make a kind of big splash when it came out last week. For me, it was something that I thought might happen as time goes on, just because the bar to get into the tutoring business, so to become a tutor, is so low that perhaps the AI revolution might tap into that. So it was not surprising, but for a company of the size that Dimix is, to say that on their website was a little surprising. Yeah.
0: Tell me more about the shockwaves that you said that people in the tutoring space had expressed. What were they? Were they shocked? Was there consternation? Was there excitement?
1: It was just that the AI had come to their workplace as well. That AI was making a difference in what they were doing, and they had to kind of think about, well, what do I offer that AI can't offer? And that's something that is worth thinking about. So for them, they're looking towards what can we offer as human tutors that AI can't.
0: Let's bring in another guest now. Mohan Dahl is the CEO of the Australian Tutoring Association. Mohan, I would like to get your response as well to this news that tutoring companies in Australia, two of them, as far as we know, are shutting down because of the prevalence of AI.
2: Yes, good morning, Bev. So just a couple of clarifications. It's actually one company operating under two brands.
0: Okay.
2: And the shock that Ben talks about was actually probably the shock of attribution. There's absolutely no worry in the industry that AI is going to replace human tutors. And in fact, AI is being widely used by numerous businesses already in the sector to support a better experience of students. So it seemed a somewhat odd characterization to attribute moving out of a market just to, you know, AI.
0: Well, okay, so I'm going to read you a quote, and this is from an article in the Australian Financial Review about this story, Mohan, and the chief executive of Dimix told the Australian Financial Review, and this is his quote, "Most of our customers would be better off using their hard-earned cash on cheaper solutions rather than simply paying for overpriced tutoring." The same executive went on to describe tutoring as, quote, "drill and skill," seeming to talk down the human aspect of one-on-one or face-to-face tutoring. What's your response to those quotes?
2: Yeah, so that's a very interesting quote. And let's look at who uses tutoring and who has autonomy when they do so. So I think that the statement that an AI tutor will replace a human for drill and skill is actually, frankly, a little bit ridiculous for the learners who most need private tutoring. And the reason why is this. Any bright, autonomous, independent learner can use AI. In the past, they used Google, and before that, they used encyclopedias. They've always been able to be active agents in their own learning. But when you talk about those who most need tutoring, but who can't afford it, which is what this suggests would be made accessible to those kids, they're typically the kids who have low levels of literacy and numeracy, and therefore need much more nuanced support. So in fact, this statement is actually counter to the reality of most kids in most families who can't afford tutoring. They don't have access to technology, they don't have access to broadband, they certainly don't have access to human agents who can guide the use of that. So that's why the statement is actually quite ridiculous and probably quite misleading as well.
0: Give us an idea, Mohan, about how many students in Australia do receive tutoring. How big is this industry?
2: Okay, so the industry is growing. The estimates from organisations such as the Sutton Trust in the UK would say a minimum of 25 to 33% of all students in markets such as Australia, the American market, the British market, will have tutoring at some time in their life. In the large urban centres, Melbourne, Sydney, Perth, etc., that will rise to 1 in 2. And around some schools, particularly selective schools or private schools, that can be even nearly

0: every student in every class, especially in Year 12, and that includes those who already pay private school fees. So it varies depending on context, but on average at least 25 to 33%. One of the problems is most OECD countries and most countries internationally don't keep data despite seeing the sector grow. And this is one of the issues, because there's some sort of implied thing about mainstream education if stats are tracked on the growth of private tutoring. And our worry is that if we don't keep track of what parents are doing and at what scale, we can't cohesively talk about what's in the best interest of children because the systems aren't talking. And that's what we'd like to bring in, a dialogue between tutors and mainstream schools so that the kids' interests can be put foremost always in decisions made in either sector.
1: Ben, to the cost question in tutoring, if a family can only afford one or the other, is AI better than no tutor at all?
2: So there has been some research on that in particular, and the research has found that AI tutoring does improve outcomes, but you also got to think about what do you mean by outcomes. So is tutoring really just for improved exam performance and those types of things? If the answer is yes, then there is some evidence that is now out there to say that tutoring via an AI system does support improvement in grades. However, there is further research that suggests that once you take the AI away and they don't use it anymore, then their performance can fall below what they may have done without any tutoring assistance at all. So without any AI tutoring assistance at all. So there is gains to be made, but I would also push back on the premise that tutoring is there purely as an exam performance or assessment performance measure, because I would kind of reinforce what Mohan said, and that tutoring can be there as a supportive mechanism for the young person to build in things like accountability. I have to set aside this hour to practice because the tutor's coming over, that type of thing. So there are other measures of import. There are other important measures of educational growth rather than pure exam performance that I think tutoring can tap into. But the research is about whether AI improves exam performance, and it has, as opposed to no tutoring at all in the cases that have been studied.
1: So Mohan, I'd like to get a statement from you or a perspective from you in your capacity as a CEO of the Australian Tutoring Association. What is your association's official view on the use of AI in tutoring?
0: So we'd like it to be used strong guardrails. And the reason is this. The first thing a human tutor does when they meet a student is they build rapport and they build trust. And the basis of learning comes from the confidence a child feels when they're believed in. Now, the problem with a technology artificial agent is to build rapport and trust means the child has to believe as closely as possible that that piece of technology is real, not artificial. And the worry here is that they'll then defer to the AI rather than a human. And this becomes very problematic around student well-being. So if never has an AI bot ever suggested to a child at risk, psychological risk or some other risk, it has never initiated contacting an educational psychologist or saying, you don't need me. All it ever does is increase dependence, because independence would mean that the AI is useless and no longer relevant. So our interest is in AI being used for various reasons, but when it comes to the actual relationship with children and their use, that there must be extremely strong safeguards that get around the problem of dependence.
1: And what about that thought of, if you can't afford one-on-one tutoring, is an AI tutor better than nothing at all? I'd love to your view on that.
0: Well, so every single study is always in the context of something. So for autonomous learners who can self-guide, absolutely We know that the gifted market students can create their own tests, and they can, you know, do all sorts of things around using the AI to create resources that they can then self-manage. That isn't the issue. It's the 30% of illiterate and innumerate kids for whom often cost is a factor. They're the ones who don't have that access to technology and to can't self-guide. So if its availability was there and it was guided, brilliant, it may well have some help. But if you're illiterate and can't read and you're relying on what you're hearing and then you're having to translate that to something on a screen, testing isn't verbal, testing is in written form at present, then you see there's a bit of a disjunct. So, yeah, I think that in selected studies in small samples, of course, I can choose a sample where there will be success.
1: We'll leave it there. Thank you so much, Ben Zunica, researcher in the Sydney School of Education, and Mohan Dahl, the CEO of this Australian Tutoring Association. A few of your thoughts coming in on the text line about tutors and AI. Kate says, as a tutor of 20 years, the nuanced relationship is pivotal to learning and won't be replaced by AI. Fragile learners need most support and often have least access. AI can be useful, but unfortunately can reduce learning if used in certain ways. Another texter says, most schools offer after-school maths club, etc., where the teachers can help kids with their lessons. Seems like a failure of education that parents have to pay for this. My child had good support from their public high school at maths and other clubs after school one afternoon a week. Now, tomorrow on Life Matters, I will be with you again for the week while Tegan Taylor is on break. And we're going to continue the conversation about AI, but in the medical setting. Have you ever been to a doctor's consult and they've asked you for permission to use AI as part of the appointment? How comfortable are you with that request? Especially in light of news last week that an AI agent hacked into Medicare on a quest for public health data. How does your doctor or psychologist apply AI to the recorded notes of your consult? We'll be learning more about that. And we'll talk about why turning 18 can be one of the loneliest times of your life. There's new research on the connection crisis facing young Australians. That's tomorrow on Life Matters. I'm Beverly Wang. Thanks for your company. I'll catch you then.
3: Hello, I'm Claire Nichols, and after the news, Big Ideas takes you to a hotel on the hillside above Kabul. Its windows have watched empires arrive and retreat, presidents toppled, a civil war fought quite literally through its corridors, and multiple coups knocking again and again at the door. Legendary BBC war correspondent Lise Doucette tells the history of modern Afghanistan through 40 years of visits, headlines, and the people who call the finest hotel in Kabul home.

0: ABC News, hello, I'm Satyam Weinstein. Larissa Waters has announced she's standing down as leader of the Greens due to ill health. The Queensland senator has revealed she has a pre-existing kidney disease, which has worsened in recent months. She took the leadership of the Greens after the 2025 federal election, when the party lost three seats in the House of Representatives. Senator Waters will take medical leave, but says she intends to return to Parliament in her role as a senator as soon as she can. The Prime Minister has acknowledged some Australians are doing it tough ahead of an expected interest rate rise tomorrow. The Reserve Bank is widely tipped to increase the official cash rate from 4.35% to 4.6%, pushing it to its highest level since 2011. Anthony Albanese says global inflation is still influencing the Australian economy.
1: We know some people are doing it tough, and that's why we're taking action. To provide cost of living support. That's why we supported a tax cut that came in on July 1.
0: Shadow Defence Minister James Patterson says the recent OpenAI data breach should be used as an opportunity for the government to strike deals with tech companies. Last week, the Prime Minister revealed that an OpenAI autonomous agent gained unauthorised access to Medicare health statistics in June, but didn't inform Australian authorities until September. Senator Patterson says Australia could use the incident to help shape the domestic AI industry.
2: I think we have an opportunity to strike a really good deal here that gives us strong oversight and evaluation, that gives us independent assurance, that gives us some confidence about safety, and also attracts billions of dollars of investment, gives Australia access to the world's most advanced models.
0: The British Defence Secretary says he's not drawing a connection with Iran as police investigate an incident at an English airbase used by the US military to attack Tehran. Five men remain in custody on suspicion of preparing a terrorist act after three suspicious vehicles were reported travelling towards the RAF Fairford base. UK Defence Secretary Wes Streeting says he won't comment on whether the incident's linked to Iran and provide further details of the operation, but acknowledges the Iranian threat.
3: We know it is a matter of public record that the Iranian regime is one that would do harm to our interests and to our allies, given the chance.
0: Fighting is intensifying around the Yemeni city of Taiz, where Saudi-backed government forces are trying to halt a new advance by Iran-backed Houthi fighters. The Houthis say seven people are killed and dozens more wounded in a strike on a market in the province. Yemen's internationally recognized government says it was targeting a Houthi military camp. Pope Leo has arrived in Metz in the third and final stop of his visit to France, where he's expected to talk about European unity and inter-religious dialogue. Here's the BBC's Ali McBool.
4: After a stirring weekend of open-air masses and large crowds in Paris and in Lourdes, Pope Leo ends his trip in Metz. He's there to honour the French statesman Robert Schuman, one of the architects of what eventually became the European Union, a man the Catholic Church is considering for sainthood. Unity across countries and faiths in Europe is likely to be the theme of the day, as well as some focus on immigration, something the Pope has already talked of through the lens of a Christian imperative to welcome the stranger and care for the vulnerable.
0: A Victorian court has heard how a man died from a brain injury after he spent hours unconscious in a police holding cell. Here's court reporter Christian Silva.
5: Today, mistakes by police and staff from 000 Victoria were revealed during an inquest into the death of John Mackay. In 2023, police took Mr. Mackay to the Broadmeadows police station for observation due to head injuries he'd suffered in a fight. An ambulance wasn't available. The coroner's court heard Mr. Mackay was left unconscious in a cell for 4 hours because officers wrongly believed he was drunk. In fact, Mr. Mackay had a serious brain injury and died in hospital 2 days later. A police lawyer today said Mr. Mackay's care in custody fell short of standards and apologised to his family. The inquest continues.
0: A controversial data centre proposal for Sydney's Lower North Shore has been withdrawn by its developer amid growing community backlash. Goodman Group says it will no longer proceed with its $1.2 billion data centre called Project Mars in Lane Cove. Local residents raise concerns about its proximity to nearby homes and a primary school. Goodman says it's shelved the project after hearing from the local community and in response to changes to regulations. You're up to date with ABC News. Get more news at any time. 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
6: 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On Big Ideas, meet legendary BBC Chief International Correspondent Lise Doucette. She's reported from Afghanistan for four decades. And today on Radio National, she tells you the modern history of this nation and its people. And she does that in her unique style through a hotel in Kabul. The Intercontinental was built in 1969 and it reflects every political system Afghanistan went through.
7: There was the kingdom. That was when the hotel was open, the star-studded reception, and there was bikinis by the swimming pool, and Afghans went through the kingdom, not perfect by any means. Then it was the Soviet-backed communism, then it was warlordism, then it was Islamism under the Taliban, then it was a would-be democracy backed by the West, and then, of course, it was Taliban again. So whoever ruled Afghanistan set the rules in the hotel. What really struck me was that they carry themselves with such bearing, even though the black jacket was a little frayed and the white shirt was a little gray, they still had this sense of, you know, that they're a waiter or they're a housekeeper at the, they didn't use the word finest or the best hotel in Kabul, and they would say to me in all sincerity, this is the best hotel in the world.
6: Hello, I'm Claire Nichols, sitting in on Big Ideas while Natasha Mitchell is away. And Lise Doucette's new book, The Finest Hotel in Kabul, A People's History of Afghanistan, is part memoir, part frontline history, part love letter. And at the 2026 Sydney Writers' Festival, she spoke with journalist and author Debbie Whitmont about the transformation of Kabul under different regimes, about hope and a people's enduring sense of humour. So let's go via Sydney to this hotel on a hilltop, looking down over a city at war.

0: these. Let's start. You've covered all the major wars in the Middle East since the 1980s. You played a leading role in the BBC's coverage of the Arab Spring. You reported on the first protests and the Syrian uprising. In Afghanistan, you dressed up as a boy to gain access to the Mujahideen. You followed their fighters on nighttime treks. You have a long-standing professional relationship, with Hamid Karzai, the former president, to the extent that you were the only one present at an assassination attempt on him on the way to his brother's wedding in 2002.
1: But it wasn't me.
0: No.
1: Yes.
0: It was not aimed at you. You could have written one of those books of great daring do where you're there in your helmet, in your flak jacket, telling the thrilling tales of a war correspondent, but you didn't. You wrote a book about a hotel, the Intercontinental Hotel in Kabul. Why?
1: Do you know what they say about journalists? They say that every journalist, and in fact, the first people to say it would be the journalists would say, every journalist has a story in them. Most of us would say the stories should stay in them. but I wanted, and there's this thing with publishers. Oh, there's publishers here. Okay. If you meet any publishers, don't say that Lise Doucette said this story. But a lot of publishers say, oh, you must write a memoir. You must, that British expression, which means, of course, it'll never happen. You must write a memoir. But among some of us that we say, well, we don't really want to write a memoir. I couldn't bear the thought of writing is a very solitary act. I'm sure you've heard other writers here say the same thing. And the thought of not just doing a solitary act of writing, but thinking about myself the whole time, I just thought it could be unbearable. When I decided to write a book, it was at about the time where we have this expression, and I'm not sure if you use the same expression here. We call it news avoidance, which is that the news, let's be honest, dear people of the Sydney Writers Festival, the news is very glum, is very grim, and I would find myself in the morning with my radio and turning the dial away from Radio 4 and BBC World Service, which are the news channels, and turning to Radio 3, which was the classical music. Oh. Or if I was in that kind of mood, Radio 1, dancing around the kitchen. But of course, good people, we are privileged to live in a democratic society, as imperfect as it may be, or we may consider it to be. And I thought, I want to try a different kind of writing, which can draw people in rather than turning them away, trying to make them, you know, humbly try to bring them to where I had been in spending years on the ground in societies where in the news, what do you get? You literally get a little snapshot of what is happening in Afghanistan, in Ukraine, in Gaza, in Sudan. And what kind of a snapshot is it? It's people in the worst moment of their lives, running away from the bombs, wailing in the rubble of their homes, leaning over their loved ones in the hospital. But anyone, no matter where they live, have to get up in the morning, make themselves a cup of tea, and trying to find ways to get on with the day. And if you're in a place, my book happens to be about Afghanistan, is you try to do it with a big lashing of humor. Because most places I have been, I have found that it is in the darkest of times that people turn to humor to lighten the sharp edges of the society, to live with hope. What else gets us up out of bed in the day? We live with hope and humanity. So I wanted to try to present, in this case of Afghans, an everyday kind of courage. And I wanted to look for a familiar prism, a small story, to tell a bigger story. And I decided to use the Intercontinental Hotel, which also happened to be, finally, my first Afghan home. I'd lived there for a year in 88 when I first arrived on Christmas Day and then kept going back to it.
0: We'll come to that in a minute and how you landed there. Let me just stray again from the book for a little and ask you about you, Lise, and to explain the accent. Lise grew up in a small town. If you look on Wikipedia, the town of Bathurst, we have one too, but you grew up in a town called Bathurst, which Wikipedia tells me has a population of 12,000 people. And a coat of arms, I'm interested in this, a coat of arms with the tantalizing motto, see what awaits you.
1: I didn't even know that.
0: You didn't know that?
1: Thank you.
0: I think the answer is right here. Yeah. And in your 20s, you left Bathurst, New Brunswick, and you went to Côte d'Ivoire. Did you know in Africa?

0: America. Did you know you were going to be a journalist, or were you there for an adventure? Was there always a calling to report?
1: I did want to become a journalist. And when I finished university, burning with desire to become a journalist, and I wrote to all of the media in Canada, and they all said, oh, thank you, thank you. You don't have any experience, and you don't have a journalism degree. And so all of them basically said no. But I really, really wanted to be a journalist, and I really wanted to be a foreign correspondent. I didn't want to start on the Metro desk, and I wanted to travel. So I got a volunteer placement with Canadian Crossroads International, and since my name is French and I speak some French, they sent me to Ivory Coast, to Côte d'Ivoire, on the west coast of Africa. And to this end, where I worked in a small town with the delicious title of Adzope. And to this day, I say that for all of the dazzling changes in our technology, the social media platforms, they can make you can hear and see, even feel what's happening far away. But because I began in the village with face to face in the heat and the dust, to the day I say that, there is no alternative to that kind of an approach to journalism, to really immerse yourself into a place and a time and to try to understand the people.
0: And that rings through all your work, Lise, because all of your work is about relating to people, whoever they are, which is what comes through in this book. From Côte d'Ivoire, you went to Quetta in northern Pakistan, and from there to come back to, as you referred, your first trip to Kabul. You arrived in Kabul on Christmas Day in 1988, a day after your 30th birthday. You all know when Lisa's birthday is now, so you remember that.
1: Which is also Hamid Karzai's birthday.
0: Well, there you go. And in a taxi from the airport, you made a fateful decision about where you were going to stay.
1: Mm.
0: What happened?
1: That's the split second decisions. At that point, and remember, let's try to take ourselves out of 2026 with our worry about the war in the Strait of Hormuz and wondering if Trump is going to start military action again or whether he actually is going to do a deal with Iran. 1988, we were in the depths of the Cold War. And Afghanistan was then the most bloodiest battle of the Cold War time. This was 1988, the Soviet Union, the USSR still existed. And so I arrived in Kabul. It was the harshest winter in decades, and it was the height of the Cold War, and all of the eyes of the world were on Kabul because Soviet troops were about to leave Afghanistan after a decade-long disastrous engagement, and you had the Soviet-backed government in Kabul fighting the Western-backed Mujahideen based in Pakistan and Iran. So it was the war of the time. It was sort of like the Ukraine war was in 2022. So I arrived there having had to leave Pakistan because the guy who got the BBC job said, well, I want these out of here. And I got a friend who worked for the UN managed to get me a visa to go to Kabul. And I had to go there quickly. And some of the Mujahideen, because they believed all the propaganda that once Soviet troops leave, that the government in Kabul, President Najibullah's government, was going to fall. So some of the Afghan Mujahideen said, oh, we'll see you soon in Kabul. We're right at the gates of Kabul. We'll be there any day now. And other Mujahideen, thanks very much, said, oh, well, you're certainly going to be killed there because we're rocketing the city. So, and then I had to leave quickly because the visa was going to run out. So I arrived, as Debbie said, it came out of the airport, and there was really two places to stay. One was the Kabul Hotel in the city center. It was like a boxy, Soviet-style, grimy, lime green and yellow. And the other was the Intercontinental Hotel on a hill on the western edge of the city, this white box of glass and steel with these eyes, the balconies looking out onto the city. And the story headed from other journalists was it had reasonable telex. Do you remember those days of the telex? Oh, look at this. Yes, don't we miss the telex. They had food to eat. So I told the taxi driver, take me up to the hill. And it was getting dark. It was Christmas Day in a predominantly Muslim country, so they weren't marking Christmas. And I can still remember, you have visual memory sometime. It was cold and dark, and there was the shiny marble floor, the chandeliers coming back, all the hints of its former grandeur. Do you come up to the hotel? I know people here don't know about hotels, because why would you leave Australia for holiday when you live in this paradise? Now, my colleague Nick Bryan calls it the lifestyle superpower in Australia. Anyway, what happens when you go into a hotel, a luxury hotel, is you come up to the front desk and the concierge, the receptionist will say, welcome to Kabul. How long are you going to stay? And I remember thinking, oh, is it going to be 6 days? Is it going to be 6 weeks? And I always say nobody goes to Afghanistan once. And I ended up staying nearly a year. And then I ended up becoming the Pakistan correspondent. And I said, I will also work in Afghanistan, stayed 5 years, and still return to Afghanistan to this day.
2: A people's history of modern Afghanistan told through the lobby of one extraordinary hotel. BBC Chief Correspondent Lise Doucette there in conversation with journalist Debbie Widmont. I'm Claire Nichols with ABC Radio National's live event show Big Ideas. This conversation was recorded live at this year's Sydney Writers' Festival. And you can get in touch with us at bigideas@abc.net.au or via the Radio National text line on 0418 226 576. That's 0418 226 576. Now, what happens when the story you're covering as a war correspondent becomes personal? And after everything she's witnessed in Kabul, why does Lise Doucette keep going back?
0: Let's get into the book. You begin the book with a scene at a wedding in the hotel. And it's a wonderful symbol of the way you see Afghanistan and its people, the constant struggle between hope and humanity and wanting to celebrate, and also brutality and hopelessness. So tell us about the scene of that wedding and what it meant and how it works within that frame of the hotel representing the history of Afghanistan.
1: So even people who live in the darkest of times, and I should emphasize, you don't have to go all the way to Australia to live in tumultuous times. You know, there's hard scrabble places of Canada, of Australia, where people live really tough lives. But today we're talking about Afghanistan. And when you have the toughest of times, you still find ways, and perhaps even more, you find ways to celebrate birthdays and weddings. Weddings go on. They are the blessed ritual in Afghanistan, and the biggest wedding that you can afford. And what I love about the scene of a wedding, because August the 15th, 2021, what were the headlines that day? The headlines were, if you were listening in the early part of the day, and I know there's the time gap here, but so it wasn't your early part of the day, where Afghan Taliban are at the gates of Kabul. Then by lunchtime, it was rumors that Ashraf Ghani, the president, has fled. And then by nighttime, Al Jazeera television was showing pictures from the presidential palace where the Taliban were inside the presidential palace. That was the news of the day that all the journalists were covering. And thousands of people were heading in a panic to the airport. But when I went to the hotel, what did they tell me? What was their headline of the day? Lise, there was a wedding in the ballroom, and the bride didn't change into her white dress. She left before changing it, because you do three dresses. You do your gande, your beautiful colored dress, and then you do your green, your emerald dress, and then la pièce de la résistance. You become a bride and you wear your white dress after you're married. They said, oh, she didn't wear the white dress. The food, they didn't eat any of the food. Oh, and the Taliban came to the hotel that day too. And what I love about it is that it's the everydayness, all of us, like the minutiae of all of our lives. And that's really what drives all of us in our lives. Yes, we're listening to the radio or we're on our computers or television, but our own personal headline. And this was the headlines of the day, as you say, torn between the bride, who months earlier had decided that August the 15th was going to be her special day. But unfortunately, the Taliban made it their special day, which it wasn't a special day for millions of Afghans, of course. So I wanted to, like, how that every day of a wedding was shattered, because, of course, what happened is hardly anyone showed up for the wedding. And the bride had to leave in a flood of tears because the Taliban were advancing on the hotel.
0: There are some lovely details in that. And one of them, Afghanistan, as you say, is a country of wise sayings. So you've got a quote from the banquet manager, who apparently said to the groom, "Comfort your bride," he said. "If you don't show courage today, you're always going to disappoint her."
1: Yes. So the groom is sitting there petrified, and the waiter, when I have to say that what I really loved when I first started doing the research and went back to the hotel, there were some people still working in the hotel who'd been there in 1988. The room service cashier he became the dean of engineering at Kabul University, but others who were working in the restaurant were now the head of housekeeping, and they had gone through this arc of 50 years of a really

0: turbulent history. I always say that Afghans have lived through every possible political system the world has known. There was the kingdom, which Afghans now regard as the golden years of the 70s and the years before. That was when the hotel was open, the star-studded reception, literally under the stars of Kabul, and there was bikinis by the swimming pool and cocktails on the roof and escargot in the restaurant. So the Afghans went through this kingdom, not perfect by any means, and Kabul was a rarefied bubble. Then it was the Soviet-backed communism. Then it was warlordism. Then it was Islamism under the Taliban. Then it was a would-be democracy backed by the West. And then, of course, it was Taliban again. So every possible political system. And every time, once the Soviet tanks rolled into Afghanistan Christmas Day 1979, the Intercontinental pulled out. So whoever ruled Afghanistan set the rules in the hotel. And so the people who work there, their job is, like any people who work in any hospitality industry, their job is to serve. And what really struck me was that they carry themselves with such bearing, even though the black jacket was a little frayed and the white shirt was a little gray, they still had this sense of, you know, that they're a waiter or they're a housekeeper at the, they didn't use the word finest or the best hotel in Kabul. And they would say to me in all sincerity, this is the best hotel in the world. Now, never mind, they'd never been to any other hotel, but they still believed it. And my Afghan colleague, and I should emphasize, I couldn't have done this book unless I had worked alongside a dear Afghan colleague and friend of 25 years. And I'd say, Mahfouz, they keep saying to me that this hotel is like their second home. Do they really mean it, or are they just saying that? And he goes, no, because they, you know, they have this mislekhana that's like our house, because they'd spent so much of their life there.
1: So the hotel opened in 1969, correct? And it was meant to be modelled on the great chain of the Intercon hotels. And there's a lot of emphasis in the early days on fluffy towels, yes, and things being done correctly, as well as all this, the great glittering world where Kabul was seen as the Paris of East Asia, Southeast Asia. Mm. Tell us about that and that research and what that meant, which you did slightly allude to there, to the people who worked there and some of your favourite characters, yes, going back to those days.
0: So the oldest person in the book is Hazrat. And Hazrat would say to anyone who would listen, and even if he didn't want to listen, that he had been trained by the proper Intercontinental Hotel, because he started in 1971, soon after the hotel opened its doors. And he actually mimicked for me the gesture of remembering the wealthy tourists in their white shirt and skirts and shorts and gliding across the marble floor, flinging nonchalantly a white, fluffy, plush towel over their shoulder. And you know how it is, you know, you go to really good hotels, I'm sure you all went to really good, it's the towels, right? You know, not the thin ones we have in our own houses. You've got nice towels at your place. But he remembered the towels because for him, it exemplified that rarefied world. Of course, it was a world oozing with privilege and wealth, and it wasn't his life. He was the eldest of 10 children. His father had died when he was a teenager. So he was so excited to be able to write this book with me. But it was very important for me because many of you will remember after the fall of Kabul to the Taliban, and the Taliban who had promised that they wouldn't return to their medieval-like rule of the 1990s, they would say to us, and more importantly, they would say to Afghan women negotiators in the Gulf state of Qatar, no, we learned lessons from when we were in power last time. We understand that Islam gives rights to women. Under Islam, to be educated, and all, for women to go to university, girls to go to school, for women to hold certain kinds of jobs. And then, of course, when they came back to power, not only did they repeat it, but in fact, in some ways, it's much worse. So it was really important for me that I go back to those to say what it was really like, because there was this wave of nostalgia on social media that Afghans and others who'd been to Afghanistan were posting photographs of women at Kabul University holding their textbooks, women, some of them wearing Western dress, some even wearing miniskirts. They could choose what they wear. And so I tracked down a woman who in her 20s had become the first marketing manager. And when I called her up, she was so excited. The Intercontinental Hotel. Oh, I love the Intercontinental Hotel. So many Afghans said that to me, those from the 70s. And we talked for 4 hours on the phone. You know, she had one of those photographic memories. She recreated the first floor of the hotel where there was this shop that was

0: they were thrown into prison. And then she and many others had to flee. And then suddenly she disappeared. And finally, I called her up in the United States and I said, I need your permission to use you in the book. And she said, I can't be in your book. She said, it's too traumatic for me. And I realized what had happened is that when we began, all of the positive memories came flooding back, and that no one had asked her about the Intercontinental, probably ever. And then, though, she remembered what happened when they were in prison, what happened when they had to flee, and what happened to her own family. And I was reminded, of course, that, of course, in having the responsibility to tell other people's stories, for them to trust it, we have to be also responsible that, and to bear in mind that something, memories still carry a great emotion, and what they lived in the past is still very much in the present. So I did find somebody else.
1: Was that a dilemma for you? I mean, you are writing about real people, and these are not high-profile political people. These are ordinary people, people who live in this country and must go on living in this country. Did that cause dilemmas for you? Did you ponder, what is this going to mean for them? The ones that you did include, I'm thinking perhaps of Abida, who was the chef.
0: Yes.
1: Who by the end of the book, I won't, no spoilers. Yeah. Tell us about her.
0: There was someone else in the hotel who I really wanted to include it, because he had walked into the hotel the very first day, September the 10th, 1969, as a tailor. His name was Kudus. And he was still working there 40 years on. For me, in the book, he was the ideal person. He carried all that history with him. And we cajoled him and, you know, again, Afghan jokes. We make, you know, bought him a cake and all this. And then finally, I spoke to someone else in the hotel. I said, do you think Kudus, is he going to be in the book or not? And they said, no, he doesn't want to be in the book. He comes from Wardak, which is the neighboring province, and it was a Taliban stronghold. And he's really worried that they will say to him, this is before they took power, why are you talking to this journalist? What stories are you telling? Because even stories have consequences. So I reluctantly accepted that Kudus would not be in my book. And what I loved about him, there were two things I loved about him. First of all, he had this very little black mustache, and he looked like an Afghan Peter Sellers. And he always, like Afghans, had these jokes tugging at his cheeks. So when I'd see him coming toward me, and I would start to laugh. The other thing which really humbled me was that when he was a teenager and started in the hotel in 1969, he was bicycling up the pine-covered hill to go to work, and at the end of the day, bicycling down the pine-covered hill. But there it was in 2001, 2020, 2021, he was still bicycling up the hill. So he was still on his bicycle. But then last year in the spring, I got the saddest of news that Kudus had died. And he died on his bicycle. He was bicycling home, and he got into an accident. And I for days, I just couldn't shake the sadness that, you know, he lived his life in this hotel, and he died going home from this hotel on his bicycle.
1: Whilst it is a story of these people, it is also a history of Afghanistan. So you take us from these glory days in the 70s, the bikinis by the pool, and all of that, through couple of coups d'etat, a few presidential assassinations, the Soviet invasion, and then we get to 1989 and the Russians are leaving, the Mujahideen are on the edge of Kabul, all the journalists are being told to leave, the phone isn't working, the telex probably never worked, you're being told to leave, the embassies are turning out the lights. What went into your decision-making that day about what you would do? Were you crazy brave, or was it a calculated risk, or could you just not bear to go?
0: I don't know, there's something, but I'm sure everyone here, at, despite my joking, I'm sure you are all a
1: she
0: travelers.
1: Stayed. I wanted her to say that, but now I have to say
0: We all travel to lots of countries, but there are times when a certain place and the people capture your heart and your imagination immediately. I always say, like, cities are like people. You can decide almost immediately. I think the scientists stay within 6-7 seconds, whatever. You decide immediately whether you're going to have a relationship with them. And for the first time when I met Afghans, first of all in Pakistan, where I spent a few months before I went to Kabul. And then when I went to Kabul, I was in a country where I was really, Afghans have a very strong sense of self, their own identity. And I have found that people have a very strong sense

0: of self allows them to have a really strong sense of humor. I've mentioned that before, that Afghans have a wicked sense of humor. They're quite characters. And I always said no one goes to Afghanistan once, because once you go, you're smitten. You want to keep going back. And in my case, I was there at a time of a momentous history where Afghans were daring to hope that perhaps with the departure of the Soviet troops, that peace would come to Afghanistan. And they would keep coming up to me saying, at that point, they always used to think foreigners knew more. What do you think is going to happen? You know, do you think there's going to be more peace or not? And also, I was working for the BBC. And at that point, they said about 95% of Afghans were listening to the BBC, translated into Dari or Pashto, their two main national languages, and would listen to the BBC World Service. And it was said, we have this expression in journalism, the story that's too good to check. So I'm not sure if this is apocryphal, but there is some truth to it, that at night, when the sun would set across Afghanistan, that the guns would fall silent on front lines, Afghan government soldiers and the Western-backed Mujahideen would crank their shortwave radio to listen to the BBC to see who was winning the war that day. And there was some truth that, because they always thought the BBC knows more, and there was so much exaggeration.
1: It was all coming from a room 132 in the intercom.
0: Yes, everything I did was being translated. And of course, at that point, there was mainly men in the BBC's Afghanistan services. So unless people met me, they assumed that Lisa was a man, because they heard my voice coming back.
2: 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Her new book is The Finest Hotel in Kabul. 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I'm Claire Nichols, and this is ABC Radio National's Big Ideas. And we are deep inside the Kabul Intercontinental Hotel with Lise Doucette and journalist Debbie Whitmont in a conversation recorded live at this year's Sydney Writers' Festival. Coups, occupation, withdrawal, return, this hotel and its staff has seen it all. And so, it turns out, has Lise.
1: Lise, I've known you for a long time, and I think you just showed us there you love Afghanistan.
3: Yeah.
1: It is the great love of your life. And you're also a person who's always full of hope. Anyone who's seen Lise this week in Sydney, you light up a room every time you come into it. You really do. You always have a smile and a joke. Yet you had to write this book about a country where, let's face it, things are not great. And I think of you and what it must have been like watching that airlift out of Kabul when the Americans finally pulled the plug, and seeing people clinging to the undercarriages of planes. And I know you would have wanted to write a book about hope, but you must have known how hard that was going to be. How did you deal with that, and how do you process that in your heart and in your mind?
0: I mean, Afghans have this expression. Afghans love proverbs. In fact, we sometimes joke that Afghans make up proverbs for that. They say, and it's not the only, I think the Russians also have a similar one. Francois is here, and I think he probably knows that, the Russian one. The last thing to die is hope. But even in 2020 in Afghanistan, some Afghan friends of mine were saying, Lise, even now we're having to admit that we're losing hope. This was where there was the steady advance of the Taliban. Afghan friends would say, when we say goodbye, we don't say see you soon, or because we know we may not see you. Because that was a time, without exaggeration, where there were bomb assassinations in the city center. No one took responsibility for it. Taliban government, we didn't really know, putting sticky bombs on cars. It was the only time where I really felt nervous in Kabul, that you'd go through the crush of traffic, infamous traffic jams, and you don't know. You look at the street urchins and thinking, are they going to be putting a sticky bomb at the car? But of course, as humans, we live with hope, and it's very human to keep hoping. And if we give up on hope, and in a sense, we give up on ourselves. And I always say, too, that we who are not Afghan or not Sudanese or not Ukrainians, whatever, we don't have the gift to be able to say, oh, that's not going to work, that's not going to work. Because, that's for the people of the country to decide. I'm not going to say that I'm going to not be hopeful about Afghanistan. But what I will say, that one of the threads in this book, and of course it's no revelation, is that nothing in Afghanistan has ever lasted forever. But the difficulty, and indeed the danger of this moment, is that there's not going to be, notwithstanding we live in very unpredictable times, there's not going to be another major international intervention in Afghanistan. And this time for many Afghans seems to be the darkest of times. That, and I'm sure, and I want to say it here, that it is unacceptable. I think I can say with absolute 200% certainty, it's unacceptable to every one of us in this room that we live in a world where girls cannot be educated past grade 6, and where women cannot go to university, where women cannot hold down some jobs. Yes, women are working. There's some at the airport. They work in some government ministries. They can work in the private sector. But so much of they're being pushed out of the public sphere into their homes. And the real danger is that if this continues, that there will be no new women teachers being educated, and even midwives, the midwife schools have been closed down, no women doctors, and that girls and women will begin to understand it's normal that the women don't leave the house. And just as dangerously, that boys will grow up thinking that it's normal that the women in their family don't leave the house. But if there is to be change, and we would want to believe, and I think when I meet Afghans, we discuss that at some point it will change, but it will have to come within the Taliban, from within Afghanistan. And a few years ago, one of my last trips to Kabul, I met a founding member of the Taliban, Mullah Zaif, and he said to me, Lise, 95% of the Taliban don't agree with these harsh edicts. That we believe, yes, we believe in an Islamic country, but we believe that Islam gives girls the right to be educated. We don't accept these edicts. But of course, the unity of the Taliban, they've done a bayat, an oath of loyalty to the supreme leader, the Emir Hibatullah Akhundzada, and so they can't defy him. But having said that, when Hibatullah Akhundzada, who has spent all his life in the village, has never left the village, he might have gone to Kabul once or twice, decided that the internet was causing all young Afghans to look at pornography, and he ordered that the internet would be shut down across Afghanistan. Suddenly, the planes couldn't fly. The banks, for what banks are open, they couldn't do their business. The traders couldn't trade. Nothing was happening. So the governor of Kabul said, damn you, I'm switching the internet back on. So we saw that when it really mattered to them, those in power in different ways, they did defy the edicts of the guy in Kandahar. And I will say, because everyone, there may be people here, is there anyone here who's been to Afghanistan, was there as part of the 2 decades of international engagement? Oh, good. Oh, bless you. Do you know, many would say, well, what was it all for? We went in 2001. It was the best chance in a generation for, Afghans said that, to bring peace to the country. And then they went with, eventually with troops and money, and we hope many of them with goodwill. Mistakes were made, and you know in Australia that mistakes were made. Mistakes were made by Afghans. Mistakes were made by the foreign troops. But what that 2 decades of international engagement helped to do was they created the space for a generation of Afghan boys to create the most educated, connected generation in Afghan history. Afghan girls and boys dreamed bigger than ever before. Girls could be the president. They could be a lawyer. They could be a doctor. They could be a minister. And the Taliban told them that they could do this. Some of the girls now say, I wish you didn't allow us to dream, because those dreams are now shattered. But what you see now, and beneath the surface, and this is really important for journalists not to report on it, the secret schools, girls accessing the internet, it's not enough, but it's not for nothing. And Malala Yousafzai, the education activist, said that even now, for young girls to pick up a book is an act of resistance. It's a kind of a holding measure so that girls, God forbid, the suicide rate is increasing, to give them something, to give them a sense of purpose. But they now know their rights. They grew up in this time of international engagement where there was Afghan human rights groups, women parliamentarians. They know now that they're part of a wider international community. Yes, they're Afghans, but they're part of a broader world. So I'd like to feel that for all that was lost, we still were part of something in Afghanistan.
1: But it's going to be a long process, isn't it, as you say, and what's going to happen to those young people coming up? And I know that you spend a lot of every day in contact with people in Afghanistan. And
0: So many people do.
1: So what's happened to those women now, those women who were in Parliament?

0: or were looking at doing law, becoming journalists. Mm. Are they there? What happens to them if they're there? They're locked in the house?
1: Yeah. Can I just say, and I hope Ariana doesn't mind. So I've met Ariana, who's publicist at Penguin, and last night I met Durkanai Ayubi. Some of you may know she has the restaurant Parwana here in Australia, and wrote that best-selling book about Afghan cooking. And I listened to her last night talking about, you know, what Afghan food means to her. And Ariana and I discussed about Afghan history and about her mom and her their stories. And I woke up this morning and I thought, what a gift it is for all of us who I can go back to Canada. If you decide to go somewhere else, you can come back to Australia. And being able to go home, I always say home is the most evocative word in the English language. I know some of us come from broken homes and sad homes, but wherever you make your home, and sometimes home is not physical, sometimes it's just memory. Sometimes you create home with the friends or the family that you choose, but home says something that is dear to us. And that, you know, I don't need to tell you either the countries the world over, migration now is a very toxic issue, but almost every Afghan I know would go home if they could go home. And I felt this yesterday here in coming and in coming to Sydney, the conversations I have. And I have to say, you mentioned about the scene on in Kabul Airport in 2021. And I remember just going out of the back of a military transporter, and it opened up and could see the gray tarmac of Kabul Airport, and then the gray transporters, military transporters from the world over, and the rotor blades were whirring. And in straight lines, men, women, children, each of them only allowed to carry one bag, and the children quiet, as if they understood how serious and solemn this had to be, they going into the back of the military transporters. And it was, for me, the first moment that I really understood what it was like to be someone leaving your country, forced to leave your country, because you weren't just taking this little bag with you. You were leaving behind everything that you'd achieved, all of the dreams yet to be fulfilled, all of your memories, your streets, your neighborhoods, many of them leaving fearing that they had not just lost their sense of self and who they were, but also danger of losing their country. And I think, I can't speak for Afghans, but the Afghans that I know well, it's that it takes a long time to build from zero, to become somebody else. Women parliamentarians now who have become women activists. It's tough.
0: Coming back to the book and the symbolism of the hotel, the miracle in the book is that through much of this, the hotel incredibly keeps going.
1: Yes.
0: It's shelled, the Mujahideen come in, the Taliban come in, and there's some indelible scenes in there. I'm thinking of the taking down of the photos and the replacement and the revolving door. Tell us about those little vignettes which capture so much in one vision.
1: Yeah. You know, there are geographers and who would say that one of the big differences in the world is not between countries, it's between city and rural areas. And I think I would say that about Canada. I think I come from a very small town. We're here in the great Sydney. That, you know, the kind of mentalities and also the resources and opportunities, the differences between what you have in the villages and towns far away from the capital, and then, of course, a lot of the resources from here. In Afghanistan, of course, that is multiplied many times over, especially when you're in a time when elites are running the country. There's not many resources. And Afghanistan history has been this constant tug between the city, in this case Kabul, and the provinces. And it was the more where you had the more educated people, the people who are more connected to the wider world, and much more conservative, traditional villages. And this was amplified during the war, where, of course, development was even more distorted. You'll see that in each of these sort of seismic changes with, you know, going from kingdom to communism, communism to warlordism. It's also about a shift between the city and the villages. And one of the most pronounced periods was when the Soviet-backed government finally collapsed in the spring of 1992. The Mujahideen came to this hotel, and they go up the hill and to this building on the western verge of Kabul. And they're arriving with the bandolier, you know, the bullets across and the rocket-propelled grenade over this shoulder. And they come to the revolver.

0: moving door. They'd never seen a door like this. In fact, maybe never seen. So, you know, full of excitement, hooting and hollering. You know, they were heady with victory, a little bit high on hash. They go barging into the revolving door. And, of course, there's about a dozen of them.
1: With their guns across their backs.
0: So, the Kalashnikov here, the rocket, you know, because they have this great sense of laughing. And then the people in the hotel are going, "Ooh, what's happening?" Of course, then they smash through the door. And for me, it was this collision which started between the city and the villages right at the front door. Then they come into the hotel and they go to the lifts or the elevator. You say lifts or elevator here?
1: Lifts.
0: Lifts. We say elevator in Canada. And you touch a button, the door opens, music. You go inside and you press other buttons, the door opens, you're on another floor. How did that happen? It would be very easy to laugh at it.
1: But you don't.
0: But it was an indictment of distorted development, about years of war, decades of war, where the people coming from the village, the young men coming from the villages, because of the bombing, the war tearing apart their towns, they had no schools, they had no education. All they knew were one-story, you know, mud houses, mud and straw houses. If they went up to a second floor, it would be on a rickety ladder. And here they were at this five-story place with a revolving door and plates, white plates. And wow, you're sitting on... So it was a culture, literally a culture clash. Yeah,
1: it's one of those many things in the book that tells you a lot about Afghanistan in a different way. There's another one that really struck me, which is the poor staff in the hotel are trying to keep up with all the changes of who's in power. They're forever taking down portraits and replacing them with new portraits. And there's a sort of comedic sense almost that this seems to get quicker and quicker, and they're getting the hammers and nails out, and it goes from portraits to, in the end, it's photocopies of people's faces, because, you know, they don't have time for portraits. But I mean, what you're actually saying there to me, and I'm wondering how people deal with it, is what does it do to you to live in a country where there is that insecurity and uncertainty all the time, this constant fear, you know, who's going to be running the show? Am I going to be on the right side or the wrong side? Mm. What does that do to people? And you know...
0: There's so much history. At one point, my editor said, "Lise, there's too many coups." And I said, but Rowan, but the 73 coup, is it very different from the 78 coup? He goes, "Yeah, but there's just too many coups. This is going to be like coup whiplash. You're going to lose people." And so we had to try to find a way to be faithful to Afghan history. In fact, I always say that this was my first book, so I had to learn how to write a book. So I always say that the process for me of writing the book, I would describe it as being similar to that great canon of English literature, which is Goldilocks and the Three Bears. So I sent in the first draft, and he sent it back. He goes, "Lise, that's too little. You know, 750 words, that's like a BBC online article." So he says, "Too little." So then I went back to write, and then I sent it back. He goes, "Lise, that's too much. Too much. You can't put all that history in. You got to take out some of that history." And then we said we got the porridge, which was just right, and the right amount of detail and the right amount of history. I think I would answer that question, Debbie, by saying, is that Afghans don't need the Taliban to tell them how to live as good Muslims. It's a profoundly religious society in the sense of being profoundly Muslim. It's predominantly Muslim, but well, everyone is Muslim. And so they have this belief that it's in God's hands. This, as the Arabs say, the kismet. It's written by. So when something, if my death comes, it's in my destiny. God has written in the book that this will be my destiny. So in a sense, it leads to this optimistic fatalism, that God will take care of us, and when my time comes, I must be ready for my time to come. Of course, they would hope that God didn't dictate there would be so many military coups and so many leaders assassinated. But I think it always, they always say about call Afghans, and I love this expression because it's a positive expression, which is a maximizer. They maximize their situation and try to make a good situation out of a bad situation. Of course, the worst kind of maximizers are those who become corrupt. But there are other kinds of maximizers where you seize the opportunities with both hands, which I've seen, and many I'm sure here have seen, Afghans doing time and again. But in the hotel, because you're not sure who's going to be in power, that means you're there to serve. You know, there's again an Afghan proverb about whatever the donkey, you're the dress on top of the donkey and you work with the donkey. So they just got used to dealing with that unpredictability. But of course, it does mean that you're being pushed from one thing to the next, and that there are times where they can't go to the hotel because the fighting at one point comes from the outside of the hotel and comes right into the hotel. It becomes
1: too dangerous. It's extraordinarily stressful.
0: Yeah.
1: I do have a question here. What is your favorite Afghan proverb?
0: There's one in Katra Katra Darya Mesha, which is little by little, the river is born. So in other words, you have to just go little by little. And there's another one, which is Yek Ruz Didi Dost, Ruz Dige, Didi Bradar, Okwahar. The first, and I'll say this to the good people of Sydney, the first day you meet, you are friends. The next day you meet, you are brothers and sisters. You become family. And the last one, which I can say in Dari, is, and it becomes the first proverb I meant in the book, which is, it doesn't matter how big your home is. What matters is how big your heart is. You know, when your family, you know, your cousins and your mother-in-law call up and say, hi, coming to Sydney. And you think, honey, we don't have any space. Yes, make space. They're going to be, it's how big your heart is.
1: You did mention the act of writing the book, and I want to bring up something about that. As a writer, there can be a bit of pressure from editors, publishers, and so on, to include oneself as a character in the narrative, particularly if you happen to be the BBC's chief international correspondent. And as you can see, she's not exactly a wallflower. Mm. You're always on TV, you're always on radio, you're constantly making reels. But in this book, what have you done? This woman, who is recognised as one of journalism's most authoritative experts on Afghanistan, you barely mention yourself. Mm. And when you do, you mention it yourself in the third person, mm, as Lise Doucette.
0: Well, so what happened was, so I had decided, as I mentioned earlier, that if I wanted to tell the story of Afghanistan, that I wanted to do it through the stories of Afghans. They had better stories than I had, and I don't see my story as being particularly different from others who have spent a lot of time in Afghanistan. So I said to my editor, well, I could be in the prologue and in the epilogue. Maybe I'll just do it like that. But then when I started writing the book, I realized that there were some stories of some of the people in the book, and most of all, Amanullah, who was the room service cashier when I was there. He was the best embodiment of service with a smile, because he used to watch the journalists and thinking, sort of like Afghans, you know, they smile at each other, ha ha, you know, let's work together, and then they stabbing each other in the back. And so he used to watch the journalists, and they'd, you know, be calling up with the room service orders, and he would do these little depictions. He'd draw cartoons. He'd draw a grid of the first floor, the second floor, Lise Doucette in this room, John Burns in this room, Deepak. And then he would slip these cartoons under the room service menu, like literally service with a smile. And I thought, well, how do I, and I kept all the cartoons, and like everyone during COVID, I went through all my boxes and I found all these cartoons that he had. So I thought, how do I do it? And I discussed it with my editor, and he says, well, you know, I said, well, you know, I could do it in different font, or to say, this is, I think we might have discussed that, put it in different font. And then I just said, well, let's see how it goes. So when I was writing it, I remembered, I've already mentioned that when everything I sent to London was translated into Dari and Pashto, and it was mostly translated, by men. And when it was translated into Dari and Pashto, the way Afghans would say it was just one name, Lise Doucette. And so for many people, that was my name, Lise Doucette. And Afghans in their great history, there was one time I went back to Kabul and they go, Lise Doucette? Lise Doucette. Take this chair. So I thought, okay, so I could be Lise Doucette, because that was how Afghans remembered me. And unless they met me in the hotel, they thought I was a man. Later, when Kabul finally fell in 1992, many more journalists then came to Kabul. And by then, of course, the Soviet-backed troops were gone and the Mujahideen were in charge. They were kings of their corner with, again, the rocket-propelled grenade on one, the Kalashnikov over the other. And they were preventing the journalists. So these journalists came up to one of the checkposts, including my colleague Jeremy Bowen, who's now the BBC's international editor. So he says, so the journalists and soldiers go, Habar Naga, ne, ne, ne. And Jeremy Bowen goes, BBC. And the soldier looks at him and goes, Lise Doucette? And I know that we are hardwired in the BBC to

0: tell the whole truth and nothing but the truth. But there are moments when God gives permission, and he goes, yes. So he was allowed to go in. After that, he told the whole truth and nothing but the truth. Yeah.
1: On that note, I'm being given the wind-up signal. Thank you, Lise Gisset, and congratulations.
2: BBC Chief Correspondent Lise Doucette reflecting on four decades inside the Kabul Intercontinental and the country that has never quite let her go. 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
5: News with Satyam Weinstein. Larissa Waters has announced she's stepping down as the leader of the Greens due to ill health. Here's political reporter Jack Mackay.
6: The Queensland senator has revealed she has chronic kidney disease, which has worsened in recent months. She's standing down from the leadership and will take a period of medical leave. Senator Waters took over the leadership of the minor party last year in the wake of the 2025 federal election. She says it's been a tremendous honour to lead the Greens, and she's sad her time helming the party has been cut short. The party will hold a meeting later this week to determine the future of the leadership.
5: Federal Treasurer Jim Chalmers has confirmed a $6 billion improvement to the budget's bottom line. Here's Lexi Junewick.
7: The final budget outcome shows the underlying deficit coming in around $6 billion lower than the $28.3 billion deficit initially forecast in May. The Treasurer has credited the better-than-expected result to a decrease in payments and an increase in receipts, with higher-than-expected collections from stronger super fund and investment income.
8: The improvement in receipts is not from commodities. In fact, mining profits came in lower than was anticipated.
7: Mr. Chalmers says the government's responsible fiscal management has significantly reduced the level of gross debt, which was $971.4 billion at the end of the financial year that's just wrapped.
5: The European Union's foreign policy chief says intelligence reports indicate Russia is planning new acts of sabotage across Europe. Kaya Kallas made the statement ahead of a meeting of EU defence ministers in Brussels, but didn't provide details of the intelligence or information about possible locations of the sabotage. She says the bloc has to be ready to stand up to Russian threats.
9: We need to be vigilant because we see in the intelligence that Russia is planning more sabotage acts and actually, you know, attacks against our democracy, to divide our society, to intimidate our societies from refraining to help Ukraine.
5: Three migrants, including a child, have died while attempting to cross the English Channel from France to the UK. French maritime police say they received a distress call from an inflatable dinghy carrying 105 people that had run into trouble in calm seas. Three passengers were treated on board but were later

0: Yes, Hamish, those scenes from Nepal were just unforgettable. In fact, I saw Jacob Greber on 7:30 say that his first thoughts were that, is this AI? You know, he honestly, he was discussing just the pervasiveness of and the challenge of AI, and he did wonder whether they were real. They were so staggering.
1: It's really made my mind drift back to covering the Japanese tsunami. Right. Similarly horrific. And the images, of course, were in many ways quite similar. But what I was reflecting on was the Japanese response to a scenario like that is ultra organized, hyper systematic. You know, within days, there were pop-up 7-Elevens in places like Minami Sanriku, one of the most devastated towns. Days might be a stretch, weeks, months. It was pretty quick. And Nepal is the opposite. Having worked there, been on some of those roads, travelled into those mountains, I just cannot imagine what it must be like trying to deliver a response. And, of course, these two powers, India and China, on either side of Nepal, constantly competing for influence there. I think I'll be interested to explore how this is playing out in those terms as well.
0: Well, in fact, joining us, who can give us very much an on-the-ground feel, is the Australian newspaper's Asia-Pacific correspondent, Amanda Hodge. Hi there, Amanda.
2: Hi, Geraldine. How are you?
0: Good. But, well, I mean, honestly, how are you now, having been there?
2: Yeah, oh no, it feels like a long time ago now, as you say. But yeah, it was quite a week. And and as for that, you know, your first impressions being sort of disbelief at what, you know, at that footage we were seeing, I think Nepalese shared that. You know, there were plenty of people in Nepal who also looked at that, you know, clever people who thought, oh, that's not real. We should be careful about the images we share online because, you know, not all of these are actually genuine. And in fact, a sort of Nepali academic told me that just before I flew to Nepal that I should be careful because, you know, that picture of the footage of the enormous wall of slurry coming, washing over the Rasua Gadi immigration building was not real. So, you know, it took a while for people to actually come to terms with just how catastrophic it was.
1: Amanda, what was it like getting around there? I think the practicalities sometimes tell a large part of the story. How did you get in? Where did you get to? Where were you staying? What were the conditions like?
2: Getting in was okay. You know, just flying into Kathmandu Airport. You know, I also covered the 2015 earthquake and, you know, that heavily affected Kathmandu. So it was difficult to find a hotel that didn't have cracks as, you know, sort of wide as your body back then. This time Kathmandu wasn't affected. So, you know, certainly conditions when you first arrived were fine. But getting to those affected regions without affecting the rescue and recovery effort, I might add, because the government had requisitioned all the private helicopters, quite rightly, to try and get up into those northern border areas with Tibet that were no longer connected by main roads into Kathmandu. And so we took the only road that was left, which was basically a mountain goat track. And I don't recommend it.
0: Bone crushing, you called it, I think.
2: Yes, it absolutely was. And that was on the way in before, you know, before the sort of cavalry came. We only saw you know, less than a dozen small aid trucks braving that road. And that sort of led as far as Dunche, which is a couple of dozen kilometres south of Rasua Gadi, where, you know, the immigration building was, Siafra Besi, and all those sort of storied pilgrim towns, which have essentially been wiped out by the flash floods. So, yeah, that was, it was, you know, tricky going because we sort of set off early. We ended up getting to some areas before a lot of the help had got there, which is very, very tough, a very tough situation to be in because you fill the car with what you can, so you've got things to give people. But, you know, we got to a town called Betrawati and It was otherworldly, actually, because there was almost no one there, and all you could hear was the rushing of the river, which was still, you know, very high and very fast, and just a few people sort of wandering around waiting for someone to help them recover their dead from, you know, from the mud.
0: Was that the town? Can I just interrupt you, because I was watching some YouTube recordings you did. Was that the town where I think the teacher told you that 70 kids had lost every single member of their family?
2: Yeah. Yeah, so I met the headmaster in a shelter in high ground. It was just a makeshift shelter. It was a clinic. And, yeah, we sat and talked for a while, and he and one other staff member were in the school when they had moment's notice, really, just a minute or two's notice, and they were able to get all of the kids that were already in the grounds to high ground, but those who were on their way, you know, many of them were not so lucky. And I think he, from memory, he said about 200, they lost about 200 of a student body of 500. And that in that shelter alone, there were 70 kids who'd lost everyone in their family, which is just, you know, mind-blowing, isn't it? Just terrible.
1: Amanda, you mentioned these pilgrim towns, and obviously a lot of the reporting here in Australia was about Australians who had travelled to Nepal as part of a Hindu pilgrimage. Can you explain a bit of that? Why do people go there? What's the belief? What draws so many people to this part of Nepal?
2: Well, a lot of those, you know, really sacred Buddhist and Hindu sites are actually over the border in Tibet, but just over the border, you know, and they are some of the most sacred sites around the world. So there is a pilgrim season in Nepal, and it has just passed. We're now in the trekking season. So it was at the height of the time when, you know, it's mostly Indian pilgrims because Hindus celebrate Buddhism and Hinduism, right? So the Buddha is a god just like the other Hindu gods are. And Nepal is a Hindu majority but very solid Buddhist minority country also. So, you know, there is plenty of foot traffic from all over the world because, you know, we know that India has a huge diaspora around the world and they all come. I don't know if it's quite the same as the Hajj, but for many people it's a really important pilgrimage to go to some of these sites, and it's a trekking pilgrimage.
0: But see, that's what also struck me, if having trekked there myself, like how is this going to change that whole business model of Australian firms and taking people there? I mean, is it still going to be operative or not?
2: Yeah, look, I, you know, having now covered two major natural disasters in Nepal, and I love Nepal. I spent 7 years living in India, and it's only an hour's flight to Nepal, and I did it a lot because I love that country. But I would have to say I would think twice very, very hard before I did a trek in Nepal now. And I hate to say that because Nepal is very reliant on tourism, but there's a lot that can go wrong there now. And I think that, you know, religion is such that draw will, I think, keep attracting tourists. But, you know, a lot of the infrastructure is gone, you know. So Siafrabesi, for all intents and purposes, doesn't really exist. Betrawadi, which was a very important sort of Hindu site as well, is no longer. So it's going to be a while before, you know, it's practical to do those treks again, I think. And people will find a way, but, yeah, but the infrastructure doesn't exist anymore.
1: Amanda, of course, the geography, not just the mountainous geography, is important, obviously, but beyond that, China to the north, India to the south, Tibet's there in the mix, as well as the world's longest disputed border between India and China. And it really struck me that the Chinese state media were very quick to get the images out of the Chinese military, I think, responding on the Tibetan side of this. Does that geopolitical picture play into the response at all?
0: And can I just come in, because one of the things that was raised is that was all we saw, was very proactive Chinese military conduct. Okay, good to see. But, like, am I right? There's been very little come out of the Chinese-controlled side at all? Mm. I've been trying to look, but I haven't seen much, but maybe you have.
2: No, you're right. the contrast was really stark, you know.
0: Very.
2: And I mentioned it in a feature that I wrote that, you know, on the one side in Nepal, I mean, there was almost too much, you know. You had these walls of very difficult to look at pictures of bodies or body parts as people tried to, in one way or another, identify their dead, at least to have some closure, to bury something. And then on the other side, you know, there was a clearly, I believe that it is an underestimate, you know, their death toll. And they heavily, heavily censored not just local state media and foreign media, but, you know, online citizen journalists and anyone posting anything online. You know, the Chinese authorities very quickly got on top of that so that they controlled the narrative. So I don't think we will ever know exactly what the impact was on the Tibetan side of the border. And of course, that's already such a heavily militarized and oppressed area to begin with. And so, you know, allowing media in there was always going to be a difficult ask anyway.
0: Amanda, before we move on to another topic, there has been quite a lot of discussion about the kind of climate conditions that contribute to a glacial collapse of this kind. I've read quite a bit about it. Is that a discussion, I wonder, that's happening on the ground in Nepal?
2: It is, actually. It is. And in some ways it felt a bit premature because there was so much to deal with in front of them. But it's also completely understandable that people would want to understand what, you know, what caused this complete catastrophe. And there's a lot of different theories or, you know, variations on a theme, but I think we

0: all accept that there are parts of the sub-Himalayan region that are very fragile, and that I heard a BBC expert refer to it like the movement of tectonic plates acts like a jack under a car that is jacking up the mountains and causing them to become steeper, making those glaciers more unstable. Add on to that an unusual warm season, and it doesn't take a lot for one of the, as we saw, this was a 600 meter wide glacier, piece of glacier that fell 1.2 kilometers. And you only need to imagine the energy generated by something like that. And, we saw the result. There are something like 47 glacial lakes fit to burst in that region at the moment.
1: God.
0: 47. I do worry about these things. And because Nepal doesn't have its own satellites, it doesn't have constant eyes on what's happening up there. And that was part of the problem.
1: But the Chinese will, though, surely.
0: I mean, I don't know enough about this, but the Chinese did give information to the Nepalese. And there is some suggestion from within Nepal at the moment in the Nepali media that that wasn't acted on as quickly as it could have been. So I think that whole issue is still to be kind of cleared up.
2: You're listening to Global Roaming on ABC Radio National. Geraldine Doogue is here with me, Hamish McDonald. We're speaking to our friend Amanda Hodge, who's the Asia Pacific correspondent for the Australian newspaper. Amanda, you've also been writing about something that's unfolded over the last week or so relating to some terror attacks in Sri Lanka back in 2019, the sentencing of the men involved.
0: So last Tuesday, the High Court of Sri Lanka finally passed down judgments on, or convicted 14 out of 25 men from the Muslim minority community that were facing something like 23,500 charges related to those simultaneous attacks on Easter Sunday in 2019. It's almost a miracle. We should be celebrating the fact that these convictions have come down, because it was in the interests of the former government of Gotabaya Rajapaksa that this trial never really came to an end. It was under that government that the charges blew out to over 23,000. And, most people, the victims' families feared this trial would never be resolved. So it is a tribute to the Sri Lankan judiciary that they sat every day for the past 2 years to bring this to a closure. But, as a lot of people are saying, in Sri Lanka, certainly leaders of the Catholic Church and others, there are still people who, there was a political conspiracy here. That is the view among many, that
1: For
0: there was a
1: what
0: reason
1: purpose?
0: for it.
1: Why would that happen?
0: Well, there was an election coming up that year, and the theory is that a security issue in Sri Lanka would bolster the political fortunes of the Rajapaksa family, which is a
1: That he'd look like a strong man.
0: right. So the person who indeed eventually got elected was Gotabaya Rajapaksa, who was the defense minister during the, 10 years of the civil war under his brother's government. And he's in fact been accused of multiple war crimes. He's a very hard man. And he did get elected. And it's a very popular view. In fact, there was a Channel 4 documentary that looked into these conspiracy theories, and there were witnesses. And it sounds so crazy, doesn't it, that you would allow a massive catastrophic terror attack to occur on your own people. But
1: This is and under the aegis of ISIS, we should say, wasn't it? That was the whole point.
0: right, yeah. Well, they had pledged, the perpetrators had pledged allegiance to ISIS. That's right. But
1: And correct me if I'm wrong, but another sort of extraordinary thing to hear is there are very senior people from the intelligence services now being charged that haven't been tried yet. Is that correct?
0: yeah. So what I haven't mentioned is the fact that the government of the day had 3 weeks' notice from the Indian intelligence services with very specific intelligence about what was about to happen, and they sat on it. Part of the problem was there was this very bitter rift between the president and the prime minister at the time. So the president refused to hold National Security Council meetings that involved the prime minister. He's since been found negligent and been made to pay compensation. But in addition to that, yes, there's the previous intelligence chief is now under arrest and being investigated. The former police chief has been convicted and sentenced to death. The defence secretary was convicted and sentenced to death in July as part of this conspiracy. I mean, it's just extraordinary. And the last piece to fall into place, if it happens, would be Gotabaya Rajapaksa himself, who has been issued a travel ban and is now trying to... he's got a motion lodged in the Sri Lankan courts to try and prevent his arrest. That's going to be heard this week. And if that motion is denied, I think most people expect that Gotabaya Rajapaksa will be the next arrest.
1: Gee, I tell you what, I'm very glad we're talking to you because I don't think I'm seeing almost anything about this generally in newspapers.
2: And I think what's interesting about it is that because this happened 2019 pre-COVID, I'm not sure how much anyone remembers pre-COVID at all, but even at the time, this happened all around the same space of time as the Notre Dame fire in Paris. Mm. And there was quite a lot of criticism back then that, obviously, that got all of the global news attention and these attacks in Sri Lanka comparatively got very little. So it's great, Amanda, that you are continuing to cover it and remain. It's, you know, a good reminder of the reason that we have foreign correspondents.
1: Indeed.
2: Specialisation. Hey, there's a recommendation that Geraldine and I are bursting to talk
1: about. We're agreeing on something.
2: So before we get to that, let's do some feedback, shall we?
1: Indeed, we should. So, Anna, on the discussion we had last week with Anna Firefield on AI, Gordon says, I found the discussion with Anna about AI pretty interesting. Whatever other concerns we may have about AI, I'm most concerned that AI is being programmed by humans who believe that their motivations are what they think and feel rather than what their actions say and suggest. For instance, in Civil War, could we find AI programmed to work against, quotes, anyone not like me, turning on its creators? Let's hope that the discussion remains entirely theoretical, but we certainly should be discussing it.
2: And a reminder at the end of last week that it's not all theoretical, with the Australian government making that announcement about the hack of Medicare and various other government data pots, pools, piles, stockpiles, whatever you want to call it. There's certainly some concerning stuff there. The episode, Geraldine, that you and Latika put together on the Maltese journalist. Helen writes, thanks for your recent episode, the assassination of a Maltese journalist and the verdict that shocked Europe, covering the story of the investigative journalist Daphne Caruana Galizia and the update regarding Jürgen Fenwick. Malta is a small country and perhaps of interest to relatively few people, so I'm immensely grateful that you took the time to follow this ongoing tragedy and keep listeners informed. It was particularly moving to hear from her articulate sister. Thank you again.
1: Yes, that was Corinne Vella, and she was very affecting, I must say. And finally, Sergei writes about the Falklands and Malvinas. Wow, intriguing current politics in Argentina. News to me. Encourage you to roam other South American countries for my edification.
2: Yeah, and look, if you missed that episode, it is well worth a listen. Absolutely fascinating. The contemporary politics under Milei, this populist leader, and the re-emergence of the possibility of conflict over the Falklands. Now, there's an episode, Geraldine, that you did last week.
1: With Lord Andrew Roberts,
2: which
1: yes.
2: Which had a lot of feedback. So
1: yes,
2: do you want to address that?
1: It seriously broke the mailbag, that one, actually. Feedback from members of the audience who felt it was useful to hear his viewpoint and how he'd come to those reasonings. He was very interested in anti-Semitism. He governed the House of Lords review of October the 7th. But there were others also who found his views deeply offensive. So, look, we do thank you for those who have taken the time to send your thoughts. Very thought-provoking in a whole range of ways. And we always appreciate your feedback and well-considered thoughts.
2: So, Amanda, I have a recommendation this week, which... Do we agree on this recommendation, Geraldine?
1: I think we do.
2: So there's a three-part documentary series that's available on iView at the moment. It's actually a Channel 4 UK documentary, and it's all about Tony Blair. It's the lead-up to politics, the origin story, the Iraq War, the legacy, and it is just blockbuster television, I've got to say. What did you like about it?
1: Oh, I thought it was, to me, it understood politics and personality and the incredible sort of quinella of those things when they come together. Both Tony Blair and his

0: about the Lady Macbeth kind of descriptor in the tease, the trailer to the whole series. She says, look, I'm just not that, you know, for people that think that. But certainly, I guess an image emerges of Tony Blair during this series of someone that was an incredibly effective salesman, but even those closest to him not necessarily seeing him as a deep thinker. And she, I think, emerges as someone that has a real incisive mind.
1: Yes, she, I mean, look, Peter Mandelson, and they make the little rider at the end. We spoke to him before his recent problems. Quite funny, really.
0: Problems are not funny.
1: No, the problems aren't, but the timing for the doco makers, because he was terribly good. He believes that the marriage is the absolute cornerstone of Tony Blair's success, and I think that really comes out very strongly. She's pretty tough, very tough-minded, and I have to say, I mean, if this doesn't sound too... It reminded me of John and Jeanette Howard, when a devastatingly clever combination of two people on song who are married to each other, have very similar political views and strategically are clever. And this clearly, you know, that certainly helped John Howard over his many years. And I think with Blair, it certainly did. She was extremely tough-minded, I thought. Absolutely no... sympathy, for instance, for when basically Blair, you know, changed his mind and sort of went for the prime ministership ahead of Gordon Brown. Yeah, I couldn't say I really liked her, Hamish.
0: Amanda, there's a lot of, I think, really fascinating personal insights. So, for example, the impact of the film Schindler's List on Blair's sense of self and purpose in public life, the role of an Australian priest who he studied with at Oxford. Mm. But it also includes Condoleezza Rice, Bill Clinton, Alistair Campbell, all of these people that are still reckoning with the decisions they took.
1: And it's interesting, just this is a little, before we ask you for your recommendations, I heard a very interesting remark the other day. All the people in British politics have all been there since the 90s. There's no one new really coming through, which is fascinating. I hadn't assembled it in my mind. This was a good commentator who I can't remember who it was now, but I thought, yes, I wonder if there just has not been enough.
0: You mean within Labor?
1: No, generally they were saying. That was their view.
0: Oh, Cammie Badenoch's new?
1: Oh, I don't how new she is. I think she's been around for quite a while. There hasn't been enough rejuvenation in the English political scene. That was the...
2: How long's Andy Burnham been around?
1: Oh, well, years and years. That's the interesting thing.
0: He was a minister when I was there working back in the early 2000s. He was in the Blair-Brown government. He was a junior minister in the Brown government once that handover happened. So he's certainly been around. But Keir Starmer obviously was the fresh meat.
1: And remembering that, because nobody... Blair won, what, three general elections? He was never beaten. Three. So that salesman, you know, you got to remember... Remember, politics needs precisely that as well as depth. It needs someone to sell a story to the population.
2: Absolutely.
0: What's your recommendation, Amanda? Are you as zealous about your recommendation this week?
2: I have a book on my side table that I haven't got to yet, and that's Cauldron by Simon Montefiore, because I'm now looking at the Middle East because, you know, I am the Alexander the Great of journalism and I never tire of expanding my empire. But what I did do last week was, now that I'm back in Australia, I'm trying to see more, you know, live music. So I saw an old kind of favourite of mine, Suzanne Vega, at Hamer Hall in Melbourne.
1: Oh, gee.
2: And I'd just forgotten what an incredible songwriter she is.
1: Oh,
2: you know,
1: like she's terrific.
2: She's like the sort of a modern, well, I guess she's not that much, you know, younger than Bob Dylan, but she's equally genius in terms of songwriting. And there was just this guitarist and a cellist and her sometimes with a guitar, sometimes not. But she's got this incredible percussive voice and... Yeah, it was an interesting mixed crowd. I don't know if I felt very cool being there, but I really loved it. And I'd gone to see Massive Attack a couple of weeks before and they could not have been any more different, right?
0: Thank you very much for that recommendation. By the way, Cammie Badenoch, first elected to the House of Commons 2017.
1: Oh, well, there you go.
0: There's a little bit of renewal.
1: Okay, there you go. All right, well, look, I yield to that.
0: global.roving@abc.net.au is the email address. Please keep the feedback coming. Amanda, it's great to talk to you. As always, we'll see you again soon.
2: Thanks for having me.
1: Thanks to our producer, Rebecca Medcalf.

0: 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Bye-bye, Hamish.
1: Bye-bye for now.
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4: Oh my goodness me.
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5: They're quite gorgeous. 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
6: I'm Dr. Anne Jones, host of What the Duck, the podcast which tries to go where no other program goes, you know, into the nitty-gritty of the dorky stuff. Bring on the nerds! On Radio National. And today, I'm on a mission to find out if insects have feelings. Do insects have inner lives, inner thoughts, consciousness? Can they feel pleasure and pain? Do they have hopes and dreams?
5: Are we working with an organism that is thinking, cognitive, assessing its world, has some sort of inner mental life like us?
6: Open your mind, little duckies, because we are drilling down into the minds of bumblebees. But every drill rig starts up top, on the surface. And what does the outside of a bumblebee actually look like? This is the fluffiest little bee ever. I mean, the fluffs are literally called a pile, like it's a shag rug from the 70s. All this leads to the appearance of what looks like a Kinder Surprise toy wearing a huge mink stroller coat fit for an heiress. And they sound like this. Now, if you live in Australia, like I do, it's very likely you've never seen or heard one. So, apart from the size of the thing, some species get up to about 4 centimetres long. They're whoppers. What is the difference between a bumblebee and a honeybee?
5: The biggest difference is the size of the colony.
6: Andrew Barron is a comparative neuroscientist from Macquarie University. Yeah, a neuroscientist. Talking to me about bees.
5: With honeybees, we think of thousands of workers, anything from 15 to 50,000 workers. A big bumblebee colony would be 300 workers. Another big difference is the bumblebee queen founds the nest by herself. So she overwinters on her own in a hollow in the ground, and then in spring, she raises that first generation of workers by herself, and then she builds the nest.
6: Mm. This lady is goals.
5: She's a dynamo. I tell you, don't mess with her.
6: Unlike the honeybee, though, the queen is a little messy. Her nest is more like a chaotic cluster of randomly arranged domey wax pockets. They're tucked away underground or in a cavity. It's not like the cute little hives you might imagine in Winnie the Pooh, but don't hold that against her because she's a self-made woman.
5: They'll be born in late summer. Their nest will collapse, they'll leave the nest, they'll mate, they'll overwinter, start their own nest in spring, and that nest cycle will last 1 year.
6: Holy moly, that is a lot to achieve in 1 year. But 1 year, wait. Andrew, are you suggesting that each winter, all of the workers...
5: Yes, they will die.
6: Wowzers. That really does seem like a union matter.
5: So you wouldn't think it, but the bumblebee is really easy to work with. This is, sounds crazy, but if you work in North America or in Europe, you can buy a bumblebee colony and it will be sent to you in a shoebox-sized package in the post. And you've got a lab-based situation where you can work on the behavior of these animals. Obviously, we can't do it in Australia because bumblebees are invasive here.
6: Yes, this is why many Aussies have never seen or heard the flying pom-pom.

0: penny, but not all, because...
1: Yeah, well, they just turned up in Hobart in 1992.
0: That's Tim Lowe. He's a biologist, author, founder of the Invasive Species Council. And 1992, if you're as old as me, that sounds really recent, but my God, it is not. This is the year of the Bosnian War, the Los Angeles riots, and the Queen having her annus horribilis, and bumblebees just turning up in Lutarita.
1: One possibility, they came in accidentally, so there could have been a queen nesting in sort of a crevice in some imported furniture or some kind of machinery or something. The other possibility is that a tomato farmer smuggled them in.
0: Hang on, what?
1: Because they are used in greenhouses in Europe to pollinate tomatoes.
0: In Europe, the bumblebees are used as agricultural workers. They pollinate tomatoes in greenhouses. And bumblebees are what is called a buzz pollinator. So basically the bee hops onto the plant and uses its flight muscles to shake the flower like it wants to extract its false teeth without touching. Or in this case, extract the pollen. Here it is flying. And here it is buzz pollinating. Like I said, shaking that flower like it wants all the change from its pockets.
1: But tomatoes are grown outdoors. The wind will move the pollen. But if it's indoors and there's no air movement, they have to use electric wands in Australia to pollinate them.
0: I think you'll find it's a floral vibrator. And I looked it up on the internet. So you don't have to. You can get one for a couple of $100. This is the industrial version, plus postage, if you need to, for science. Anyway, the tomatoes in greenhouses in Australia have to rely on the battery-operated buzz pollination.
1: They've got to go tick, tick, tick, to every single flower and pollinate them, and they would like to have bumblebees to do that.
0: Maybe some tomatoes prefer the real deal. And being bumbled by a bee probably saves batteries.
1: Everywhere that bumblebees have been used as pollinators in greenhouses, they've just escaped within a few years. So that's been the experience in Japan, Israel and in Chile. And so there's no doubt that it will happen here.
0: So here's the thought. Maybe around 1992, some bees were smuggled in to work in a greenhouse and then they slipped out the back when the site boss was making a bruschetta. And it might seem like a bumblebee would just bumble along from there, but all invasive species, no matter how cute they are, demand resources of one form or another.
1: And there are economic costs because this pollination of tomatoes means they're also good pollinators of some weeds.
0: Certain weeds in Tassie have become much worse since the bumblebees were introduced. Weeds like foxgloves, rhododendrons and agapanthus. So, with that in mind, I guess the bee vibrator isn't so bad.
1: It's just built up into this huge issue. They're spreading along creek banks and roadsides, altering the natural character of the bushland.
0: But what about the impact on native critters?
1: Bumblebees are much bigger than any of the native bees that engage in buzz pollination. Some of the flowers they're visiting, particularly the Tasmanian native heaths, they are tearing open the flower, taking the nectar, but not coming into contact with the pollen.
0: Holy moly, wait a minute, Tim Lowe. They rip open the flowers of native heath.
1: They'll tear open the base of the flower.
0: Why would you do that?
1: It's part of the game, you know.
0: The game of survival. This whopping, fluffy sumo bee doesn't fit into small flowers like native heath, and their tongue is so tiny, it's way too puny to get right down to the bottom. So the bumblebee is sort of barred from the front entrance of some of these flowers. Instead, they use their sharp jaw to get to the nectar, tearing a hole right in the side of the flower. They bypass the stigma and they don't come into contact with the pollen at all. The flower is left, no nectar, unpollinated and in a tattered state. And there's actually a term for this. It's called nectar robbing. It lowers the chance of plant reproduction, which is one reason why, for decades, Australian authorities have worked to keep the bumblebee contained to Tasmania.

0: If you think about it, they got into Tasmania in 1992, and within 10 years, they were pretty widespread in Tasmania.
1: Should the mainland be worried, or are we on high alert?
0: Not high alert, maybe medium alert.
1: Right, medium alert, folks, as in the pilot has just turned on the fasten seatbelt symbol. But for now, at least, mainland flowers can rest easy. You are safe from having a chunk taken out of your abdomen and your chances of reproduction completely destroyed. For now. Okay, you're right. I did promise we would talk about feelings. It's just hard to look inwards sometimes, you know? Especially when you're worried that deep inside is a self-centered flower fowler. And bees, they already have such a bad reputation.
2: When I started off working with bees, this was last century, this is a long time ago. When I told people I worked on bees, there'd be only one question that I'd be asked, and that was, do you get stung?
1: Professor Andrew Barron, neuroscientist, bee myth smasher.
2: I remember, it's not going even too far back in my career, when I'd go to a conference, to a neuroscience conference, and I'd be presenting on my work on learning cognition of the neurosystem, neuroscience of a honeybee. And I'd get questions like, do they have a brain? And I'd be like, why am I here? And that was a real debate when I started this work.
1: It goes all the way back to the 1600s, the debate, not Andrew's career, unless he's a vampire. Philosophers thought that all animals were machine-like creatures. They lacked consciousness, and insects had it even worse. Early scientists believed that they didn't even have a brain. So what do we now know about the bee brain that, by the way, most certainly exists?
2: We're always biased by brain size, so every single paper talks about the bee has a tiny brain. But yes, it's small.
1: When Andrew says small, he means sesame seed small.
2: But it's not simple. It still has a million neurons. Each one of those neurons is a microprocessor.
1: And a million neurons does sound like a lot, but a human brain has 86 billion neurons.
2: It's like, yes, small brain, not a simple brain.
1: So how clever is this not simple insect brain?
2: If we want a demonstration of bee intelligence, don't look in the lab. Just go hang out in a meadow. So bumblebees and honeybees, they have evolved over tens of millions of years to make a living foraging on flowers, which means that they are making an energetic profit by gathering minute amounts of hidden pollen and nectar, which are ephemeral resources hidden and distributed in the natural world in flowers. And I just want to flag that that's a task that a human could not solve. We couldn't do that. To do that, it's not just a matter of identifying, okay, it's this species versus that species. It's the right species at the right time of day when the flowers are in the right stage and the right age to offer the right resources that the bee needs. This challenge they face in their everyday lives, which is a complex navigational task across kilometers of distance, combined with a complex energetic task of gathering nectar while making an energetic profit on the wing. And then this complex cognitive task of identifying and remembering which flowers are the ones most likely to offer the resources they need when.
1: Right. When you put it like that, it's not just that they can identify it. They identify the pattern so that all of the tiny little bits of energy that they consume can make a full, happy, healthy bumblebee. And if they've learnt these complex systems in nature, then what else could they learn? Now, to work that out, we head out of nature and back into the lab. What are we looking for, Andrew? What do you want to know about bumblebees?
2: How good are they at learning sequences of information? How good is their cognition across time? How can they compile information across time?
1: And how, in the name of all that is fluffy, are we going to do that?
2: Let's see if they can learn a very short sequence, which could be a series of flashes.
1: Flashes of light.
2: And the reason for that is bees are deaf at the frequencies that we can hear. They're good at vibration, they're good at vision. And we trained them to come to artificial flowers which had a pulsing LED. One would be dot, dot, dash, dash. The other was dot, dash, dot, dash, repeating as a cycle. On one of the flowers, we put a minute drop

0: droplet of sugar water, on the other one a minute droplet of dilute quinine. So dilute quinine, it's that taste you get in tonic water, which is quite bitter.
1: Right, so one flower has a positive reward, sweet, yummy sugar water, and the other is yucky.
0: So the only way they can differentiate these two flowers is the different rhythms they're pulsing. Would they learn a preference for one of the flowers based on its association with a different rhythmic pattern?
1: And
0: we show they could. And they could learn genuinely really quite quickly. Like only about 30 visits. And it sounds like a lot, 30 visits, but I'm not sure that I could do it that quickly.
1: Andrew, once again implying that bees are smarter than humans. And it's probably true. We're talking the only difference between these flowers was a pattern of blinking lights. So what came next?
0: So having shown that we could train on a particular rhythm, we then varied the tempo of the rhythms. We wanted to see whether they are generalizing the rhythmic structure rather than just responding to a particular rhythm.
1: Basically, they speed up the tempo to see if the bees could still recognize the sweet versus the bitter. And could they?
0: Actually, their performance barely dropped. So they had learnt that rhythmic structure and not something that is locked to a particular stimulus that we gave them. Then we came to the mind-blowing bit. We were trying to break their performance.
1: You try to break a bumblebee. Oh, my goodness.
0: It's not just about going, oh, look at what the bees can do. To help us understand their minds, what's the limit of this capacity to learn rhythm? We set up a maze, a Y maze. And at the choice point in the maze, we had a vibrating floor.
1: From flashing flowers to fluttering floors, the patterns they played were the same.
0: And if the floor pulsed dot, dot, dash, dash, to get the sugar reward, they had to turn left in the maze, and that was the arm giving sugar. If the floor pulsed dot, dash, dot, dash, they had to turn right in the maze to get the sugar. And I'll be honest, I thought that's going to break them, that they're not going to be able to do that.
1: I've literally met PhD recipients who still have to hold up their pointer finger and their thumb to figure out which side is an L for left. So the bees, surely this would be unachievable.
0: And we showed they could learn it. It took about 60 experiences for them to learn these rules.
1: The bees learnt pretty quickly that certain vibrations coming through the floor meant they had to turn this way or that to get the tasty snack. Mind blown!
0: Yes, that was mind blowing. That blew my mind as well.
1: So these bumblebees learnt the patterns, the rhythms of things, and how to recognise it in multiple modalities. So move over, animal. There's a new rhythmic Muppet in town.
0: There's probably something quite fundamental about how a biological brain works that allows it to be sensitive to rhythm. And we've got very specialised regions in our brain that we know have evolved to help us with processing of the speech, because speech is incredibly complex rhythms.
1: And if rhythm is the gateway to speech, are we then closer to understanding how they might communicate their feelings?
0: If you work with mammals or even with birds to a degree, as humans, we emote human emotions, human perceptions, human inner lives onto those organisms because their faces are like ours.
1: It's true. White-browed scrub wrens look as if they're one missed indicator away from a road rage incident.
0: We don't do it with insects because the face is this hard chitinous skeleton, this impassive mask. And so if they have any inner life at all, it is hidden behind that immobile mask-like face.
1: A chitinous skeleton is basically a suit of armour. Invertebrates have it, spiders, insects, crustaceans. This is the exo, the outside of the exoskeleton. And with hard stuff on the outside, well, it means you've got less mobile eyebrows, doesn't it?
0: But there's one part of the face that is highly mobile that they use a lot, and that's their tongue. And bumblebees and honeybees have an extremely mobile tongue that they use, of course, to sample nectar from flowers. Now, facial reactions have been used a lot in research in mammals to assess the liking and disliking responses of animals. It's been used in humans, it's been used in primates, it's been used a lot in rodent research to identify differences of liking and disliking responses. We wanted to ask whether there was anything in the response of the bumblebee tongue that could help us access whether we could see anything like a liking or disliking response.

0: But the bumblebee tongue is tiny, 5 millimetres long or something, so how do you monitor that?
1: With a lot of careful videography, high magnification and high speed videography, so we could slow the tongue movements down and look in very careful responses. Bumblebees are very easy to train, as are honeybees. They're beautifully smart organisms to work with. So we trained a single bumblebee to walk into what we call the tastant chamber.
0: A bumblebee walks into a bar and says, "Another shandy, please." And the barkeeper says, "Oh, speak up, mate." And the bee says, "I can't. I'm a bumblebee." Sorry, I let the intrusive thoughts win again. Okay, the bumblebee goes into the tube, and at the end there's a little grate.
1: And the bee would walk into a little tiny tube. It could reach its tongue then through the bars of the tube, and we could then offer it a tiny droplet of a different solution to taste, which could be a sugar solution, or it could be a bitter solution, or a salty solution, or just water. And we could then see how the tongue responded to these different tastes.
0: And if it was yummy?
1: Having drunk it and completed drinking it, it actually kept reaching with the tongue, flicking the tongue in and out. And if you wanted to, you would say, well, that is similar to licking the lips.
0: Adorable. And what about the bitter-tasting liquid?
1: It would sample it, not drink. It actually backed up in the tube, shook its head, wiped its mouth parts.
0: This is the literal puff.
1: So we thought, okay, this is interesting. We're not saying that we've got an evolved relationship, but we're seeing something that is strikingly similar to these liking and disliking responses.
0: So, to clarify, hopefully, the like-dislike response is different from wanting, because wanting is motivation. Motivation is apparently controlled by the dopamine system, whereas the endocannabinoid system ties together the experience of food with the feeling of pleasure or of bleh.
1: Usually, if a bee tastes a dilute salt solution, we got this head-shaking, tongue-wiping response. But we took the bee and we warmed her up for a short period to 40 degrees.
0: Oh, my Lord.
1: Now, it didn't hurt the bee, but that's like the bee being very active on a hot day. So she ended up slightly dehydrated. And at that point, if we offered her a dilute, salty solution, she stuck out her tongue, she licked her lips.
0: So when the bee was dehydrated and in need of a sports drink, the salty solution became yummy to her. The chemistry of the taste had not changed. Only the internal state of the animal has changed. So her reaction went from aversive, the peh, to licky yes, the yum.
1: So that tells us it's not about the calories they're taking on board. It's about the taste. Do they like the taste?
0: So did you find any individuals who were just like, nah, I'm all about the chips and only want the salties?
1: I'm laughing, but it's actually a really astute question. But in that study, we didn't get into individual differences. But we know from other work we've done with bees that you do see a lot of individual differences. And I think that now we've got this window open, exploring those individual differences would actually be really quite powerful, because it would give us then a lens into the differences between bees in their internal lives.
0: Right, so the bees wanting things, needing things, and liking things are all separated. But what this research by Andrew shows is that there are processes happening in the bumblebee brain that are more complex than perhaps we might have guessed. They can invade an island state, sure. They can disembowel native flora, oh yes. They build a whole colony off the back of just one female, absolutely. And they can experience certain things in the world, process that experience along with their own body's chemical response, and decide whether or not the gin and tonic is a yum or a yuck. But even more than that, bumblebees' hedonist responses to liquid droplets demonstrate that they have some sort of internal referential life. The bumblebee trusts its own experience and opinions. The bumblebee trusts itself. I've taken some liberties, as per usual. The bumblebees in Andrew's study definitely had their own opinions on things. They possibly were a little less French minimalist tragedy cinema about it, though. Maybe you have opinions also, so please go and leave a review for What the Duck, the podcast, on whichever app you use. That is part of us trying to game the algorithm so that more people get to hear about bees sticking out their tongues. And Sarah Prosser and I make this program on the lands of the Wadawurrung people. Buzz pollinators, are they? Well, I see you, BB. Shaking that grass.
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3: Matt O'Kine, disrupted in class. 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Becky Lucas, too clever for her own good.
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0: Hello there, welcome to Late Night Live, coming to you from Wurundjeri Woiwurrung country. Waleed Ali is my name. Thank you so much for having me. I'm delighted to be filling in for David Marr, who's on holiday in the outback. And what a place to be that is right now. In fact, fear not, dear listener, you will be hearing David's voice again a little later in the show because he's seen some stuff in the outback that he simply has to tell us about. So I'm looking forward to hearing about that as well. He's experienced something very special, something very few of us will ever get to see unless we have vast amounts of determination, and that is Australia's famous inland lake, Kadetunda, Lake Eyre. He's seen that flood. Apparently, it's the best flood in more than 50 years, the desert suddenly a kaleidoscope of colours. David will paint a better picture than that for you. So I look forward to hearing from him and hearing his account of that. We're also going to head to Germany, where the auto giant Volkswagen is undergoing the biggest upheaval in its nearly 90-year history. I'm talking about tens of thousands of jobs being axed. This is over time. Massive factories are going to close. We are looking at a global car maker that makes all kinds of brands, actually, not just Volkswagen. The whole market is shifting on its axis, and it is tilting Volkswagen into some very uncomfortable territory. So we'll look at that as well, and the role that China has to play, and perhaps even US tariffs might have to play. All that's to come. But first, to Canberra and to federal politics. Professor Mark Kenny is columnist for the Canberra Times, host of the Democracy Sausage podcast, and director of the Australian Studies Institute at ANU. Professor, welcome to LNL.
1: Yeah, enough of that. Hello, Waleed.
0: Don't pretend you didn't demand that as the introduction, Mark. We all know how this rolls. Hey, I would say politics this week has got off to something of a sedate start. We've got an interest rate rise, it seems, if you believe the conventional wisdom on the cards tomorrow, and that may shape things to come. But let's start with last week, I think, because it was a big week in federal politics, particularly at the foreign affairs level, with the Prime Minister giving a speech at the United Nations in New York. It was quite wide-ranging in its way, and it set a certain tone. What did you make of it?
1: Well, I thought it was interesting. He's speaking quite persuasively, I think, about the principles of the United Nations, the challenge that humanity faces at the moment, multiple challenges, things like AI in particular, but also just the sheer number of hostilities that broken out around the world, the lawlessness grips the world, the sense that the order that has existed since World War II has sort of stopped working, has broken down, that therefore the

0: UN has stopped working. So he's speaking to all of these things, but he's speaking to them, I think, with, I suppose what you'd say is a fairly characteristic Australian understatement. There was no real bombast there. I don't think that would have necessarily worked. I'm not suggesting he got the tone wrong, but what I'm suggesting is that it was a good speech, a powerful speech with many good sentiments in it, kind of wrapping up what we largely know and most of us feel about what's going on at the moment. But, you know, one wonders what it amounts to in the end. Fine sentiments, but not changing necessarily much.
1: Sorry, Mark, are you suggesting a speech at the UN may not amount to much? Is that...
0: Yeah, some of them I think we should be glad don't amount to much.
1: Yeah.
0: I mean, we saw some during the week that were extraordinary, particularly Donald Trump's,
1: yes,
0: and Netanyahu's as well, for the theatrics around that and the way he responded to them. But the United Nations is set up with a sort of golden mission, really, you'd say, of avoiding the calamities, the horrors of two world wars in the 20th century. And it has very fine sentiments in its charter. And indeed, some of those words were the ones that Prime Minister Albanese included in his speech. But whether it changes much, I don't know. It's the right thing to be saying. And I guess it dovetails into this whole kind of moment that I think people like Mark Carney and others are trying to engender, which is this idea that there's more to the United Nations than the will of superpowers or the overlays that we now see from technology, or even indeed from climate change. You know, there's things that the member states can do if they pluck up the resolve to work together. It's just that the missing piece is that there isn't the mechanism isn't there for that to occur. I mean, the United Nations is so fundamentally flawed in the sense that it has this, you know, this permanent five who can veto anything in the United Nations Security Council. And so effectively, it's kind of neutered. At its very best, it's a great idea, but in its function, it's just completely ill-equipped for where we are at the moment.
1: Well, in that context, and the background to Albanese's speech, aside from the content itself, was Australia's pitch for a non-permanent seat on the UN Security Council in 2029-30. Did he make the case to the international community that was worth pursuing, that Australia was worth having on the Security Council? But also, did he make the case to Australians that it's something that we should even bother with, given, you know, the design flaws that you've spoken about?
0: Yeah, I don't know about the second one. We'll come to that. But I think he made the case in the sense that he talked about all of the fine sentiments. He talked about the challenges that the world faces and the role that countries like Australia, who have good standing around the world. You know, we're a country that is wealthy enough, developed enough, influential enough, probably a whole lot of enoughs in a sense that hopefully add up to a persuasive case. We've been on the United Nations Security Council before. We've been crucial in the establishment of the United Nations, going right back to conventions in 1945. And so, you know, we have a contribution to make here. And I think he made that case quite well. But of course, it depends on who else is running and what other alliances or allegiances come into play. At the moment, as I understand it, there's only two nominations for the two spots that are open. And so we're in a fairly good place, but that doesn't get decided till sometime next year. So it's quite possible that, that someone else will step forward, some other country will step forward. They'll have some significant backing, and it may be like from a bloc, from the Africa bloc or whatever, and Australia dips out. But on the question of whether Australians believe that this is worthwhile, I mean, there is some political cover here in the sense that this was actually announced by Julie Bishop when she was still foreign minister, that Australia would be seeking this seat at this time. This government has just really revived that now and sort of put some impetus behind it. I think there's a fair amount of sensitivity about what that will cost in terms of, the investment that we put in. There was a fair bit of investment went into the last time, and there have been a lot of money spent on things like World Cup bids in the past, you know, in the football, which has not always been, greeted with great enthusiasm by by the electorate, or at least the tabloids that claim to be their tribune. So, you know, that's always a vulnerability, I think, as is the whole optics of last week, really, in the sense that, you know, there's some people saying that the PM didn't really achieve anything. He didn't have didn't have the sort of key bilateral meetings that he should have had, and that you know, there was no great point in being there. I've heard that sentiment expressed. I don't actually agree with it. I think the idea of having Leaders Week does actually turn pretty fundamentally on the idea of leaders arriving there. And I don't think Australia, particularly because we are so geographically isolated, I don't think Australia can afford not to be there. It's not in our interest. If we can't, you know, if we can't don't have the wherewithal to get our Prime Minister to Leaders Week, what does that say about us?
1: It's not just a common touchstone of Australian politics, isn't it? That once our leaders are overseas, they're open to criticism. Airbus elbow thing. There's always a version of it going around somewhere. You are on Late Night Live on Radio National. Waleed Ali is my name. I'm filling in for David Marr, but he will be along soon, actually. He's not getting away with his holiday entirely, so he'll be along to tell us where he is. Mark Kenny is my guest, Professor and Director of the Australian Studies Institute at ANU, columnist for the Canberra Times, host of the Democracy Sausage podcast. We're talking federal politics. We're not just talking federal politics, are we, Mark? We're talking international politics. So I want to bring you to Donald Trump's speech. I mean, it was quite something. That's true for a lot of Donald Trump's speeches. You know, do I annihilate the Islamic Republic and do it quickly, never giving them the chance to kill and destroy people and countries again? Do I drive them into hell? Not something you often hear at a UN lectern, but then again, something that kind of has a weary familiarity about it as well, coming from this most unconventional of presidents.
0: Yeah, I think that's beautifully put, a weary familiarity. Donald Trump is someone who has not only sort of crashed through the invisible guardrails, the conventions and norms that we have mostly sort of seen governing international relations, governing politics, governing the way politicians behave. He's not only done that, but he's someone who can establish new ones. You know, he does things that if any other person, any other leader did them, I think it would be very hard to take. But it's a lesson in the power of American exceptionalism. We often hear this term, American exceptionalism, and it's often used to talk about the way they see themselves. But I think we also see through the way Donald Trump just trashes these norms and creates new ones, we see that because there's no higher authority, and the UN itself is not a higher authority than the apex superpower, that he can just do it. And he can do it internally in terms of the way he deals with the courts, or the way he sacks, you know, public servants, the way he sort of orders government agencies to undertake executive actions that are just, you know, unprecedented. But we also see it in the way the rest of the world responds now to those sorts of things. So, yes, there is a weary familiarity to it, but it is extraordinary. And I think it behooves us to actually look at that and think about this. He's in, what is it, the seventh month of what was meant to be a five-week campaign in Iran. The war, the invasion, or the bombing campaign never went to the United Nations. It never went to the US Congress. And yet there he is, back in the United Nations, in its top assembly, telling them, musing on the idea of what many people would point out, were he to do it, would be an act of genocide. And he's breezily tossing around the intent for that, which is, of course, one of the prerequisites for establishing that a genocide has occurred.
1: I think
0: that's extraordinary.
1: I think it brings us quite neatly to your really very forthright column on this matter that you wrote, Mark, where you contrast Anthony Albanese's response and handling of Donald Trump. Softly as she goes, you know, we're not going to join the Iran war, for example. We'll complain quietly about certain tariffs, etc., with the Mark Carney model in Canada, which is you want a fight, we'll give you a fight. You're rupturing the order, etc. We're at war, I think, is the phrase that he's used before, because we've been attacked. You seem to want the Carney model from Anthony Albanese. I'm interested in you making that case. I would have thought that they're in quite different situations, that Canada's relationship and current circumstance with the United States is quite different to ours. What is it about the Carney model that you think is right for us?
0: Well, I think there's sort of two different questions in the sense of, I don't think I don't accept the proposition that I want the Carney model per se,
1: right.
0: But I do think the contrast is quite interesting. And I do think that we are so far into the other model, which is the model of never offending the US, of being very, very careful about what we say, that even when we are the subject of material harms, which is the case in our economy at the moment and is the case for the globe in terms of the instability, and is the case potentially for unregulated AI, that we are extremely sensitive about the way we approach it. So I don't think Carney, for example, I don't think a direct comparison between Carney and Albanese is completely fair. I accept that because Carney, in a sense, was given no choice. You know, he's kind of frontally attacked, talking about his nation not existing anymore as a sovereign entity, but being absorbed into the US, is slapping on punitive tariffs to severely harm the Canadian economy as part of that overall campaign. The very proximity that they have geographically and culturally and linguistically, I think, makes all of that a particular challenge, and a Canadian leader, particularly a relatively new one, who didn't stand up for the population in a very kind of and for his country in a very kind of obvious way, I think, would be weakened by that process. You know, it's almost like he has no choice, and he's doing it with a degree of he's doing it cerebrally. You know, it's a smart approach, but there's a lot of emotion in it as well, and I think it works. I don't think it's fair to say that Albanese could do that and do that credibly here, but I do think we could speak much more forcefully than we do when we see our own interests being compromised in the ways that they are being compromised at the moment.
1: So let me draw you out further on that. What would that look like exactly? I'm thinking of, you know, for example, Anthony Albanese stuck to his guns, so far at least, on the digital duty of care laws that Donald Trump indicated he was not best pleased with. Attacks on the PBS from Donald Trump have not been met with capitulation in Australia. His attitude to big tech generally, I think, annoys the president. We've gotten a pretty good deal on tariffs while making our displeasure known. Some of our beef farmers, for example, have benefited from the tariff regime because we've been treated better than some other countries in that way. What is it that you would actually like to see him do differently, and what would it have achieved, do you think, that he hasn't achieved yet?
0: Well, I think that, the case you make is a very good one. I think that is the government's line, in the sense that cumulatively and in individual cases, we get a pretty good deal by the way we're going. It's just that it doesn't look like it. We're getting the result, but doing it more quietly. And I think that does go to the difference between the Canadian situation and the Australian one.
1: Yeah.
0: But there are some costs to it as well. I mean, the Prime Minister is not seen, he's got a very low standing at the moment. I read today it was the lowest I'm trying to think back, it might have been Abbott or someone like that. You know, it's a long time since we've seen a Prime Minister in the sort of unpopularity rating that he's got at the moment. The government's not travelling too well. And I think that, Pauline Hanson and others are kind of, you know, basically eating their lunch in terms of the political debate. So there is, I think, a dividend there to be taken politically by being seen to be stronger when it comes to the United States. And when I listen to the opposition talking, whether it be about this this AI breach of government security, or, you know, the website, the health website.
1: The Medicare one, yeah.
0: The Medicare one, yeah. The way that the mainstream political discourse occurs is very softly, and I think that it's turning up in an unpopularity with the mainstream and a sort of a flood to the margins, as we're seeing in Australian politics at the moment.
1: Perhaps the counterpoint that makes your case, Mark, is the Andrew Hastie response to the Iran war. I mean, he's probably the only federal politician at that sort of level who's come out and hit Donald Trump between the eyes on something like that, been very forthright. I think we would probably all say that that read very well, that was received very well. Is it different when you're the Prime Minister, though?
0: Oh, of course it is. It's easy for someone like me to kind of sit there and say, well, you know, you should be tougher. But you do wonder at what point would you be able to stand up and say, I'm sorry, this is directly against Australia?

0: and interests. We are being harmed. Our economy is being damaged. We are seeing interest rates go higher and inflation out of control and prices that are causing material harm for people. People are losing their houses, losing their jobs. We're about to see unemployment go higher. This seems to be now the policy of the Reserve Bank to try and slow the economy. And all of that, it seems to me to be a material harm that is being done to us by the lawlessness, effectively, of our chief security guarantor. And at what point do we, as a nation, have the sand to stand up and say it clearly? What's the worst that would happen? I mean, this is the question that is never really asked. It's just sort of assumed that what, the US would walk away from Australia? I don't think so.
1: Mark, wonderful to speak. Sorry, Professor, wonderful to speak. I'll let you go and profess, but thank you very much for your time.
0: Thank you, Wally.
1: Professor Mark Kenny, you can read his latest in the Canberra Times. You can also find him on the Democracy Sausage podcast, wonderfully named. He's the director of the Australian Studies Institute at the ANU. All right, Waleed Ali with you for LNL, filling in for David Maher for this week. Up next, the future of Das Auto.

0: I have to be careful here because we are on the ABC and I'm not allowed to mention brands, but unfortunately this story is all about a brand. And so I'm going to ask you to tell me what comes to mind when I say Volkswagen. You're immediately thinking of Herbie the Love Bug, aren't you? Yeah, that's exactly where my mind went as well. Or perhaps you're considering one of the other versions of Volkswagen you've seen around the place. You're probably thinking of sturdy German engineering and something that is just, I don't know, if not snazzy, then perhaps indestructible, solid, reliable. What you probably weren't thinking of, mass job cuts. Earlier this month, that is what was announced. The board of Volkswagen approved a plan to cut 100,000 jobs by the end of the decade. For context, that's 15% of its workforce. And it's not just Herbie that is in the firing line, although to be fair, Herbie went a while ago. Volkswagen's a huge corporation with all sorts of brands that fit under it, even very un-Volkswagen-like cars. So there's Skoda, there's Porsche, there's Audi, Bentley, even Lamborghini. And this will halve the number of car models that Volkswagen produces. It'll close up to four German plants. And one of those has a tie-in to the Israeli defense industry. So the political consequences of this, at a time when we're seeing the rise of the far right in Germany, seem quite enormous, not to mention the social and the economic ones. This is an unprecedented restructure. It comes at a time of massive global upheaval in the car market. I haven't mentioned Chinese manufacturers and EVs or even Donald Trump's tariffs that were aimed fairly and squarely at the auto industry. I can't make sense of all this without an expert. Jack Ewing is with me now, a veteran auto industry reporter for the New York Times. Jack Ewing, welcome to LN.
1: Hello, Waleed. Thanks very much for having me.
0: I don't know where to start in this quite enormous, complex situation, but maybe I'll start with the news itself. If we went back 15 years, could you ever possibly have imagined Volkswagen announcing it's going to get rid of 100,000 jobs?
1: No, it's very hard to cut jobs in Germany. There's all sorts of worker protections, and the union is very powerful at Volkswagen. I'm really actually very surprised that they have agreed to this at all without more of a fight. So, no, it's very surprising.
0: Take us behind that decision then. If it was so surprising and they didn't put up a fight, why didn't they? And what would that fight have looked like?
1: I guess the fight would have been, I mean, it could have been very bitter. And the union has a lot of tools at Volkswagen. They really have a veto power because, at all German companies, half of the seats on the supervisory board go to workers. And at Volkswagen, the state of Lower Saxony, which is where Volkswagen's headquarters is located, has another two seats. So basically, the workers control the supervisory board. So you really can't do anything at Volkswagen without worker agreement. I think they went along with this because, 100,000 sounds like a big number, but it's going to be very gradual. It's not all going to be in Germany. And I think they realize that they have a stake in Volkswagen surviving, and that's really what it was all about. It was an existential situation for Volkswagen.
0: Existential is a big word to use, especially for a company that's just been around so long.

0: the tens of billions that they spent on fines, settlements, legal fees, but it was well over $30 billion. And that's money that they could have spent on new models, on research and development. And I think it also had a big effect on the reputation of the company. People, I think, had a pretty positive view of Volkswagen until then, and afterwards they had a negative view. And the other thing is that diesel was a very important part of Volkswagen's strategy. Volkswagen was the company that sort of civilized diesel for passenger cars. It used to be something that you only had in trucks, and Volkswagen figured out how to make it quiet enough and clean enough that it worked for passengers' cars. And that was very powerful in Europe because diesel is cheaper than gasoline. So it was a money-saving pitch for Volkswagen owners. But since Dieselgate, diesel as a in passenger cars has almost disappeared. It used to be more than half the market. Now it's, I think, below 10%. It's dwindling and been replaced by hybrids and electric vehicles, where Volkswagen is not that strong.
1: So there's something of a rich irony there in you saying that the big breakthrough that Volkswagen spearheaded was making diesel clean enough for passenger use, because of course Dieselgate was all about the fact that it simply wasn't clean enough for new emissions standards, and that Volkswagen were cheating effectively. They installed illegal software on their cars to detect testing so that it could emit lower emissions during that period rather than reflect the way that the car normally
0: Exactly.
1: performed. Sorry. Explain how that worked exactly to our listeners, because I think unless you are an auto obsessive, it might be hard to get your head around exactly what's going on there.
0: Well, they had installed software on the cars that could tell when the car was being tested. All regulators in most countries test vehicles for emissions, and they measure how much poisonous gases they're emitting. And Volkswagen, this particularly when they tried to go into the U.S. market, which had stricter emissions rules, they found that they couldn't meet those with the technology that they were using. And so they solved that problem by programming the software in the car to recognize when the car was being tested. I don't want to get too wonky on you, but when the regulators in the U.S. test a car, they have sort of a simulated driving pattern that they used to measure the emissions. This was taking place in a lab on rollers. And Volkswagen, everybody knew what that pattern was. It was public information, and Volkswagen just programmed the car so that when it saw that pattern, it ramped up the emissions controls so the car looked very clean. But the rest of the time, when it was just a normal use, it was actually the cars, a Volkswagen Golf was spewing out more diesel fumes than a big truck. So that was the root of the problem. And this was taking place all over the world, and it meant that what Volkswagen had been telling people about diesel for years was really a lie.
1: Why couldn't they just re-engineer the car so that it always had the emissions controls on, so that this wouldn't have been cheating? This would have just been the way that the car performed. Was there a trade-off involved?
0: They could have done that. It would have been more expensive. And that was the problem. It wouldn't even been that much more expensive, a few $100s. But in the middle market, in this sort of the mass market, middle class cars, a couple $100 could be the difference between a profit and loss. And so they made the decision to cheat rather than put in that more expensive technology. It could have been done.
1: And what year are we talking about when this dawns on them?
0: This had been going on for years. They were exposed in 2015, and that's when so-called Dieselgate began. But they had a history of cheating going back since really the beginning of the 2000s, and even before that, there had been incidents. And they weren't the only ones who had done this. It was pretty commonplace in the auto industry and the truck industry, but Volkswagen just did it on a much grander scale than anyone had done it before.
1: Is that why the reputational damage stuck to Volkswagen? Because you mentioned others were doing this, but in my memory, Volkswagen was the story. I don't remember the other brands that were doing it. Were they just unlucky?
0: I think because it's true, others were doing it. And I think others paid fines. Fiat paid fines in the United States, Mercedes. But there was a couple of differences. One.

0: is that the others were not pushing diesel as aggressively as Volkswagen was. Volkswagen was running ads about how clean it was. So there was a consumer fraud element. And then when Volkswagen, there was a study by just a bunch of graduate students at West Virginia University that first sort of raised questions about the emissions. And when that came out, Volkswagen staged a big cover-up, and they tried to cover up what was going on for a good year, lied to the U.S. regulators. And so on top of the initial crime, you had a consumer fraud and you had a cover-up, and the government regulators do not like being lied to. So that's really what escalated it for Volkswagen compared to others who, like Mercedes, pretty much fessed up and worked with the regulators to solve the problem. And as I said, there was nobody that had as many diesel cars on the road as Volkswagen.
1: You're listening to ABC Radio National, Late Night Live. Waleed Ali is my name. I'm filling in for David Marr, and I'm speaking with Jack Ewing, who's a veteran business reporter for the New York Times. We're talking about what looks like the steady but sure decline of Volkswagen at the moment. There is, of course, Jack, the current state of the car market, the rise of Chinese electric vehicles and so on. I do want to come to that quite specifically in a moment, but we were talking about Dieselgate there as kind of ground zero for this. How straight is the line between Dieselgate and the current plight of Volkswagen? Or does a lot have to intervene for it to reach this point?
0: I think it's not just Dieselgate. I mean, that has exacerbated the whole problem. But I would say it's kind of a wiggly line. You know, there's definitely a connection that handicapped Volkswagen as they were going into this very difficult transition to a new technology, electric vehicles, autonomous vehicles, and a major new source of competition, the Chinese. It would have been difficult no matter what happened, but certainly they went into this situation much weaker than they would have because of Dieselgate.
1: Mainly because of the costs that are paid out or because of the reputational damage? So there's been demand destruction of Volkswagen. I think we can say that fairly confidently. Do you think it's a reputational problem or a technical engineering problem?
0: I think a reputational problem. You know, a lot of consumers, particularly in Europe, they were angry. You know, in the U.S., you know, ironically, Volkswagen's reputation here, I've seen surveys to this effect, Volkswagen's reputation in the U.S. recovered more quickly because Volkswagen owners here got much bigger settlements. They got, you know, they got new cars in some cases, or plus $15,000. In Europe, because of the legal system and it's harder to do class action suits, a lot of people got maybe a couple thousand dollars or nothing, and they were angry about that. And I think they didn't want to buy another Volkswagen. So that alone hurt their reputation quite a bit in Europe, which is their core market.
1: And was that confined just to Volkswagen badged cars, or was it all their other brands too, stretching as far as, you know, Audi and Skoda and so on?
0: It was, I think, mostly Volkswagen, but also Audi. Audi was also involved. And again, there you have, you know, luxury car buyers. They expect to have good technology. Audi is supposed to be, you know, an example of great German engineering. So it definitely, you know, dented that reputation as well.
1: So let's get to the revolution in car making then that we're witnessing right now. You mentioned that Volkswagen was a bit of a pioneer and an innovator when it came to diesel. It seems not so electric. Why couldn't they maintain their kind of innovative orientation?
0: Yeah, well, that's a good question, because they actually got started pretty early. They realized, I think sooner than some other car companies, that they needed to start working on electric vehicles. They saw it as a way to recover their reputation. But the products they came out with, the first generation, just didn't really resonate with buyers. And I think there's a lot of reasons for that. You know, just the styling, the range, software was a big problem. They just had a lot of problems dealing with software, and that's really, in an electric car especially, more and more an important part of you know, how cars differentiate themselves, how brands differentiate themselves. So all those things together, Volkswagen just kind of fumbled their first go in electric vehicles. And now they're coming out with another generation. We'll see if these are better.
1: Does that surprise you that they weren't capable of adapting?
0: It surprised me before.

0: more about is I've learned more about electric vehicles and the challenges they present. It doesn't surprise me as much because Volkswagen, all these traditional so-called legacy car makers, they're built around mechanical engineering. That's what they're good at. And they're good at mass producing internal combustion engines. When you have to put a lot of software into a vehicle and really totally change the way you manufacture the vehicle, that's been very difficult for them. And it's, well, there's nobody that's had an easy time of it, but the companies that are focused really exclusively or almost exclusively on electric vehicles have done it much better. You know, if you're coming at this with a clean slate, you can think about it differently. You're not tied to all your old suppliers, your old ways of doing things. And that's been the problem, not only for Volkswagen, but for Ford, General Motors, really all of the traditional car companies.
1: So as we go from building engines on wheels to building computers on wheels, we're dealing with a fundamentally different product, it seems, is what you're saying. And so the swing, the change that you have to undergo if you're a traditional car maker is so much bigger than, say, if you're one of these Chinese EV manufacturers that are now, well, taking over the world. We're certainly seeing more of them turn up on Australian roads, Jack. So I'm interested then in the Chinese revolution. They can offer these cars relatively cheaply. I think probably reflects lower labor costs, the number of people that they have that can do the engineering and so on and so forth, but they're not necessarily sacrificing quality. Could anything have kept up with what the Chinese were going to do in this area? If Volkswagen had avoided Dieselgate, if it had made slightly better decisions, if it perhaps had recruited other expertise, is there a world where it could have competed with Chinese EVs, or was it just really never going to be able to do that?
0: It would have been difficult. I mean, the reason the Chinese companies are succeeding now is because of there was a national industrial policy pushed by the Chinese government going back a decade where they saw this technological change coming and they said that's our chance to become players in the global car market. And they not only developed car makers, but also the whole supply chain, battery makers, lithium refiners. Everything that you need to build an electric car is really in place in China. It's not really in anywhere else in the world. And that gives them a huge advantage.
1: Does it ultimately come down to government leadership, government policy, very clear signals that aren't really present in perhaps freer market economies?
0: Yes, there was nowhere else in the world where you really had such a comprehensive push towards electric vehicles. I mean, you have incentives in some countries, Germany, other places. You had them in the US, but the Trump administration got rid of them. But nobody has really has done it as coordinated and as determined a way as the Chinese, and now they're reaping the benefits.
1: So that's the Chinese side of the equation. The other side of the equation is the US, the Trump administration especially, its use of tariffs. One of the stated aims is reindustrialization, the revival of the auto industry. A lot of the auto workers voted for Donald Trump on that basis. Has that been a factor in Volkswagen's decline?
0: To some extent, but you know, to be honest, Volkswagen was never that strong in the United States. So if their sales are bad here, I mean, they'd love to be stronger. Bad sales in the United States, weak sales, whatever, for Volkswagen, they don't like it, but that's really not their main problem. Their biggest problem is their core market, Europe and China, which has been a huge market for them, but has been declining.
1: So let's then head back to the situation on the ground in Germany. The Volkswagen, I mentioned 100,000 jobs to go, albeit gradually, four plants to close. What do you think is the potential political fallout of all of this in Germany, particularly as we're seeing the Alternative for Deutschland, the far-right party, start to emerge as the most popular party in Germany and start to win some regional elections?
0: Well, it certainly feeds into, I think, the frustration, the insecurity, that, and maybe the loss of trust in leaders, in elites, that's feeding the right-wing parties. I mean, I think you have to say the AfD, right-wing party in Germany, doesn't really have a very good program for the auto industry. They haven't really come up with a solution, what they would do differently. But I do think that it creates the types of conditions that are ripe for people to vote for far-right parties.
1: Lower Saxony is interesting in that regard, isn't it? I mean, it has a lower AfD vote than other parts of the country. A lot of the AfD vote is concentrated in the former East Germany. Lower Saxony is not part of that, but it is a growing cohort. And job loss is a terrible thing if you're trying to resist that sort of political surge. But one of the answers that Volkswagen seems to have come up with is to sell one of its manufacturing plants to an Israeli defence manufacturer, Aurelius. Now, there are many parts of the world, Jack, where you could imagine that would be a hugely controversial thing to do and would trigger all kinds of political recriminations in its own right. Do you think that's going to be true in Germany?
0: I think from what I can see, people are more focused on keeping that plant open one way or another and preserving as many jobs as they can. In Germany, it's very difficult to criticize Israel because of German history, and they tend to be very quiet about Israel. That's not necessarily true of all the political parties, but certainly of the government. So it seems to me that people are pretty much greeting the idea that a defense contractor is going to take over this factory. Also, my understanding is that they make air defense technology, so that's maybe less controversial than somebody that was making an offensive weapon.
1: So like that, you know, things for the Iron Dome and so on.
0: Right. That's my understanding.
1: Yeah. But there is this relationship, isn't there, between car manufacturing plants and then military manufacturing. The car manufacturing plants, when they fall into disuse, are well adapted to that. Do you think we're going to see more of those sorts of conversions across Europe, and certainly in the case of Volkswagen's four that they're about to close down?
0: Yeah, I don't know if they'll be able to get the defense industry is big enough to take over all those factories. The problem with the defense industry is, yeah, it preserves some jobs, but they have a completely different group of suppliers. So, you know, it's not just Volkswagen we're talking about. We're talking about all the companies that supply Volkswagen. Bosch, Continental, these types of companies, plus many, many smaller companies that supply them. And some of them may be able to convert to defense products, but a lot of them won't. And in a lot of ways, that's the more serious problem, because those are really big employers in Germany.
1: It's a real watershed moment in several ways, Jack. Thank you very much for taking us through it and helping us understand it, I think, quite significantly better. Appreciate your time.
0: Thanks very much for having me.
1: Jack Ewing, veteran business reporter for The New York Times, speaking to us there on LNL. He's been covering the auto industry for some 40 years, and I don't know if he's seen a moment quite like this one. Up next, I'm going to have a bird's eye view of Australia's mythical inland lake. Love nothing more than an inland lake, and there are always stories that gather around them. We'll see what stories gather around this one. Back soon.

0: One of the most extraordinary natural wonders in Australia is currently underway, and it's happening in the middle of the outback. For the second year in a row, northern floodwaters have been pouring into Cuddytunda Lake Eyre, transforming a landscape of salt and sand into one of colour and life that I can only imagine, and I look forward to hearing described, because some locals are saying it is the best flood they have seen in more than 50 years. Your regular host, David Marr, could not miss the opportunity to come on his own radio show and tell us all about it. He's interrupted his holiday. I personally think he's crazy for doing so, but here we are. David Marr, welcome to your show.
1: Thanks, Waleed, and welcome to my place on my show on, well, how do you put it?
0: what did you see?
1: I've got no choice. Look, in April, when we talked on the show about these waters heading down towards Lake Eyre, Cuddytunda, I was telling everybody else they should go. And I suddenly realized, for God's sake, David, go and look at it. And and we'd seen it. And it's fantastic. You know those things that you've seen photographs of all your life? You know,
0: yes.
1: The Parthenon and the Eiffel Tower and the Grand Canyon. And then you stand there and actually see them. Mm. And although in a way they're familiar from childhood, they knock your socks off still. And that's what it was like to be up in the air over the lake. It was

0: just knock it out.
1: It can go one of two ways, I find, those things. You go to visit the pyramids. You've been waiting your whole life. You are ready to be blown away. You will either be blown away or you will be heavily disappointed, it seems. There doesn't seem to be a middle ground that is here. Did you approach with any trepidation?
0: No trepidation at all. Just huge curiosity and, you know, a list of things that I wanted to be there, like masses of birds. Well, actually, most of the birds have now left because it's very late in the season. And when we were talking about the lake in April, they were still waiting for the big floodwaters to come down from Queensland and the Northern Territory. Now, they came down, but quite a lot of it has evaporated since then. So there's masses of water. But it's not the sort of 70-year event still that it was, you know, perhaps even a few months ago, but masses of water. And the water is all these different colours. You know, there are sheets of pink, and there's sheets of sort of the bluey silver. And then there are sheets of just mud, you know, where the water particularly has been pouring in from the rivers. It's just sort of mud. But even as the plane goes up, comes down, the water changes colour the entire time. And the drama of a place that is so flat. Isn't that extraordinary, Wally? Flat can be so dramatic.
1: Well, I guess that's what the savannah does, isn't it? We kind of have precedents for this that we perhaps don't think of. We're waiting for the mountain or the valley or the canyon or whatever it is, but the flatness is itself extraordinary. Well, what's the flight like? How long is the joy flight?
0: Oh, well, it is indeed a joy flight, a couple of hours. I mean, you know, there are a couple of people who provide these flights and a couple of hours and you're in this little plane and wearing a life jacket because, you know, if you come down in the lake, even though it's only about 2 meters deep, we went out from a little town called Marie, which was once on the railway and is now, you know, it's just a tourist town and it's a shell of a place. With a terrific pub and all of that kind of thing. We flew out from there, and the country around the lake at the moment is green. I mean, it's not English green, but it's kind of a dark blacky green from bushes and things. It's very unusual because they've had huge downfalls of local rain as well as water coming down from the north.
1: Did you see Murray Man, David?
0: Yes, we did. Now, Murray Man is this figure that appeared sort of etched in the undergrowth, an enormous figure. I mean, sort of 100 yards long, and nobody knows who did this. I mean, you know, just rubbishy talk about it being a spiritual kind of, you know, event. And nobody, either they know and they're not telling, or nobody knows. It's very elegant. It's actually a beautiful work of art.
1: Well, how do you see it?
0: Like, well, you fly over it.
1: So is it like looking at, I'm trying to think of what equivalent might be, kind of like a crop circle type arrangement.
0: Exactly. But it's a standing figure, very elegant, and I would say, I don't know, at least the best part of it, a kilometre long.
1: Wow.
0: It appeared a few years ago. It became overgrown, and one of the locals went out and got into a lot of trouble for this, went out and regraded it to make it clear again. And apparently the authorities took a very dim view of that. but it's a kind of, you know, bit of a joke.
1: A kilometre long? I mean, that's a long way. So how high do you have to get before you can actually take it in properly?
0: Oh, look, I'm not sure how high we were, but, you know, it's just something, you're flying back from the lake. You've been exposed to this. It's like this sort of lesson of Australia because, you know, there's Cooper's Creek, there's Simpson's Desert, there's Lake Eyre. And everything is the biggest or the lowest or the highest or the broadest, not just necessarily in Australia, but the world. And a wonderful moment when the pilot described this property so big. This property is one of the biggest in Australia. And I expected to hear him say that it was as big as Belgium. You know, that old cliche, as big as Belgium. But all of these, you know, this is the lowest point in Australia, et cetera, et cetera. And it's primal. It's very exciting.
1: Now, you mentioned the Murray Hotel. It surely has not escaped your attention that it's been quite a big weekend of sport in Australia, the AFL Grand Final, the preliminary finals in the NRL. Was there a lot of footy action going on?
0: There was a lot of footy action and a lot of drinking and footy action and some, you know, sad people next day. But, yes, the place, these enormous television screens and the big games going, and everybody had a completely wonderful time.
1: What about the yacht club?

0: So there is a Lakeair Yacht Club.
1: The Maori Yacht Club, but apparently no one's allowed to take boats out on the lake anymore.
0: What?
1: Yes.
0: What's the point of a yacht club if you can't, like, this is the time for the yacht club to shine.
1: But, Wally, using my, as you know, distinguished sleuthing capacities.
0: Yes.
1: I would say the buildings of the yacht club look to be about 40 years old at least.
0: Right.
1: But this is apparently a new rule that you're not allowed to take boats out onto the lake. I'm not 100% certain of that, but that was the word that was going around.
0: What is the most striking colour that you see as you survey this scene?
1: Look, it's a match of two colours. It's where these big sort of swathes of salt touch the water, and the water takes on some of the colour of the salt, so that it's this bluey, silvery sheen of from the salt to the water. And there's also this peculiar thing that when you look at the salt, you think, a beach, sand. No, it's salt. And that gives the whole thing a particularly different feeling. This is not a beach as we know beaches in Eastern Australia. This is a salt beach, and it's just completely different.
0: You mentioned the wildlife. How are the flies?
1: The flies, dreadful. And it made me remember those old lessons we were taught when I was first doing Four Corners. You know, the viewers cannot see the flies, David, and you must not wipe them away. I tried fly veils and you know, repellent and all of that kind of thing, but the flies hang around, and it's a miracle that anybody can get used to them, but people obviously do.
0: All right, so this is tourism advice time from you. How long is the water going to be there? How do you get there? Is it difficult? When do you go?
1: Look, there are all sorts of services to get you there. You know, this is a big tourist season for the lake because of the water. We were told the season's only really got 3 or 4 more weeks to go because it's already getting very hot out there. And as one of those guys said laconically, you know, David, when it's 45... ... you know, the end of the sentence, it's kind of no point being out there. I'll tell you one thing, as a tourist observer, I mean, we've been 4 or 5, 6 days driving through sort of outback South Australia, the Flinders and the mountains, all of the restaurants, all of the pubs, everywhere we stayed, the staff is kids on holidays from Argentina, from Britain, from et cetera, et cetera, et cetera. Knock those kids out, you don't have a tourist trade in a place like South Australia. Gone.
0: Wonderful, David, to sign off with a contribution to the immigration debate. Well played by you. David Marie, I think I'm going to call you now. Just in honour of you're a transformed person. Do you want to do the show tomorrow? You're back.
1: I do not want to do the show tomorrow. I'm having a deep breath for a few more days. I will be back next week. Okay. And Waleed, I'm so glad you're doing the show, but just don't excel, okay?
0: Okay. All right. Shouldn't be difficult. You sound well rested though, David. I will say
1: that. It's been great.
0: Wonderful to speak to you.
1: Have a great week.
0: I will try. You too. Have a relaxing week. We'll see you back in the chair on Monday. David Marr with his bird's eye view of Cuddytunda Lakeair. And of course, as you just heard, he'll return from the outback and into your studio, into your radio, into this studio from next week. That's the show for tonight. I'll steadily degrade throughout the week so as to keep my promise to David not to excel. On our next show, The Seabed. It's supposed to be the next frontier of resource extraction. I mean, you've just heard an extraordinary story there of what you might call water-based beauty. This is not that story. This is about water-based extraction for rare earth metals. There are geopolitical consequences or implications here. Donald Trump is a big proponent. But are we really capable of doing this? Are we any closer to high-tech underwater mining? What exactly will be the environmental costs of this, the flow-on effects? All of it we'll discuss tomorrow. We'll get a reality check with the journalist Todd Woody, who's been covering this extensively. And we'll hear from cultural theorist Catherine Liu, who says trauma culture has overtaken politics. The culture of confession is endemic and is undermining solidarity. So that is what you can expect next time on LNL. I'll see you tomorrow.
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0: Hello and welcome to ABC Radio National's The Bookshelf. I'm Kate Evans and this is where every week, well, we talk about some of the hottest books that are out this week, including the latest from the international bestseller, Minjin Lee.
1: And I'm Cassie McCullough. And yes, Kate, that is a hotly anticipated novel. Also today, a story of friendship, exile and the fraught process of returning home, and that's in Louise Kennedy's Irish novel, Stations.
0: Tony Birch is going to join us to talk about that one. And then there's a strange vaudeville turn in a near future in New Zealand writer Catherine Chidgey's The Starving Bride, and BJ Silcox will join us to talk about that one.
1: Yes, looking forward to hearing about that. But let's start with Minjin Lee.
0: American writer Minjin Lee was born in Korea, coming to America as a seven-year-old. Her first novel, Free Food for Millionaires, was published in 2007, but it was her second, Pachinko, from 10 years later, that catapulted her to both a huge readership and critical acclaim. And I guess we have to say, Cassie, that this is a writer whose books are epic. Epic in scale. She tracks the Korean diaspora across history, families and movement between Korea, Japan, America and elsewhere in those first two novels in particular.
1: And now this new one, American Hagwon, which I read is the third of an anticipated quartet on this theme and no doubt almost spanning four decades. The first thing I think we have to talk about is the scale. It is 640 pages long.
0: Yeah, that's a lot.
1: It is, and particularly when it's printed in a font size on the smaller size. Now, I estimate my copy was in 9-point at most, so you can probably add another couple of hundred pages on. The audio version is not available until the end of the month, but I did check that out. It's 23 hours long. So that's the book. The story spans roughly 15 years, from 1992 to 2007. And three continents. We're in Seoul in South Korea, in Sydney in Australia, and in Southern California in the US. But Kate, it also spans multiple generations and multiple families, all intertwined South Korean families, from respected elderly grandparents to middle-aged parents to a generation moving from high school to college and university and working life. And then there's younger children who are just starting their way through school.
0: Maybe that's why she needed so many pages, because she's quite careful to establish all of the characters and their relationships and the family setting, including backstories. And so there's a lot of significant characters who we meet when they're school children. And, well, shall we talk about what's happening right at the beginning? There's a family who'd been living in Sydney for 6 years, partly because John, the dad, works for an international company and the family keeps on moving.

0: moving to different countries. But it begins at a point of transition, which I thought was quite interesting, because Helen and John, the parents, have returned with the three children to Seoul. And so the kids, Bo, DH and Mido, had been at school in Australia, and now they're having to work out how to enter the school system, the rental market, how to negotiate, you know, the language, the country, the relationships again. And that's where we are as the story opens. I mean, this is a Korean family, but there's a significant shift going on.
1: Yes, and I think once again Minjin Lee has a hot take on something in this novel, and that is the increasing globalisation of our lives. People just didn't get up and move to other countries as often as they do now. But this is quite ordinary for families to spend 5, 6, 10 years in one country and then a couple in another, and moving around the globe as the economy or as their job prospects change. And that's at the core of this book. And often getting to the top is the easy part. Getting to the bottom is extremely fast on that greasy pole sometimes.
0: Well, and particularly because of the period that this covers, which includes economic crises. But it's also interesting that you talk about the sort of globalised nature of the story, because it's both global and international and transnational. And then it's also very specific and Korean as well.
1: Yes.
0: As you look at the way in which families move around.
1: Yes, and are very careful to insulate themselves from the external world. The family almost remains the same while the outside world changes.
0: Although I was almost taken aback by the number of times children are sent to other countries on their own. And that's what they're having to negotiate. So the other thing that is so important in this book is the role of education and ambition, and how that is dealt with. There's almost a sense in which education is everything.
1: Yeah, I mean, it is a very high priority, if not number one. Money's probably number one. Actually, status might be number one. But the title, American Hagwon, now that might suggest to our ear some kind of horror story, like witches or hags or something. But a hagwon is something very different. It's the Korean word for a private after-school education centre, a coaching academy that operates for profit and outside the South Korean public school system.
0: Yeah, in other novels, particularly stories of Japan, it's often translated as cram school. These kids are at school during the day, and then they go to almost another entire school's worth. I mean, these are kids who are often described as studying and doing homework until 1 o'clock in the morning and then getting up the next day to go back to school. So the status and the selection and the teaching and the curriculum of these hagwon is under both a lot of scrutiny, and it's competitive and it really matters. And a lot of it is also about getting into
1: the right one.
0: But also it's a pathway to American universities. It's a pathway to particular very high status universities in Korea as well.
1: Mm, and in this novel, Sydney University is one of those high status universities, which is interesting for Australians. So 80% of kids who are five have been to one, but you can start even as young as two and go right through to preparing for university exams. And kids are sometimes there, as you said, Kate, till late at night. They can travel between school and the hagwon and home in private shuttle buses. Like, it is a whole closed world they're part of. And there would also obviously be social structures within them and very long friendships or enmities.
0: I keep thinking about that word that you just used as well, of stratification, because it is the layers of these worlds that are being uncovered and explored and sort of prodded away at in this novel as well. But it's all done through these characters who we meet. So in those first few pages, where with Helen and John returning to Seoul, it's the youngest girl, Mido, whose story we're following at first. And she's a very clever girl, but she's very shy and quiet. And there's an almost unbearable scene in the first 20 pages where a teacher is awful to her. And, you know, that terrible sense of injustice. I mean, I just found it so painful. but there's another girl called Yun.

0: who befriends her and who's quite sassy and dynamic and says, look, maybe you should come to my hagwon. And that also means we meet her mother, who has a different sort of social status to Mido's mother. And so we're entering into these schooling systems and this whole sort of question of ambition and social movement, but we're doing it both through the girls and through the parents. And as the book goes on, we learn more and more about every single one of these characters.
1: That is one of the things that is quite remarkable about this book. It's a feat of imagination that Minjin Lee has been able to construct in her own mind the elaborate architecture of these families and the arc of their stories all passing through each other and different locations. Truly, it's a family saga. It's a very straightforward, multidimensional, extended family drama.
0: And drama is quite the word, isn't it? Because there are betrayals. There are moments where the plot shifts. There are times when we're going right into the lives and loves of a character and then moving away from them somewhere else.
1: But also, Kate, sometimes it's just the details of suburban life in wherever they've ended up and how the local church runs and who's going to be putting themselves up for election as a church deacon and why. And there is actually a heck of a lot of detail.
0: There is a lot of detail. And I got to one interesting point quite late in the book because it's in multiple parts. It's divided into five books. And I got to one section, actually on page 379, and thought, actually, this book could begin here. And it would have worked as a book. And it's got this great opening line. John had never worked with so many women before. And I thought, if I'd started reading that book there,
1: I'm in.
0: Exactly. I did think I'm in. And as you say, it waxes and wanes in terms of its sort of drama and intensity and pace. But the thing I started to notice actually was the chapter titles, which are often one word or a few words, and they're quite powerful. Return, economy, lost and found, presence, trust. And I started to notice them as sort of signifiers and points of change in the novel as well.
1: Now, this is the other point, the other hot take in this book from Minjin Lee, that these kids in this family have come up with a different way of doing a hagwon, which is what I guess is an American one, although it's probably deeply New South Korean as well. And that is the more pastoral care and the more creative and encouraging environment that they have developed within their style of hagwon. And guess what? Takes off.
0: It works. And the other thing it does differently is that it's fairer. And so it resists bribery and corruption and the impact of the people of higher status saying, you must take on my child, don't you know who I am? And there's outrage that they aren't playing that particular status game. So there are both sort of theories of education and statements about the sort of ethics of, you know, who is allowed to get ahead in the world. That's also under contest here.
1: Yeah. So a bit Pollyanna-ish, perhaps. a little schmaltzy at times. There's the vixen woman. We won't give away her story, but she's always whipping out her lush nipples and getting people off the path to...
0: As a villain, she was a slightly over-the-top villain, I have to say.
1: She had one or two tricks and she liked to use them. But that's okay. But yes, I mean, this is if you are going for a very long holiday on a beach, a couple of weeks, this is the book for you.
0: I think it's not a bad holiday read because it is immersive and it's long and you could sink into it. And she does give you enough pointers that you could come back and go, hang on, who's that again? Where
1: did
0: they fit in?
1: If you're going on Survivor or Alone or something, Alone, Beach Edition, take this book.
0: And that's American Hagwon by Minjin Lee, published by Fourth Estate.
1: Well, this is The Bookshelf. Let's say g'day to our regular reviewers, novelist and academic Tony Birch, and critic and literary judge BJ Silcox. Hi, both.
2: Hi, folks. Hello.
0: Well, look, we've got a novel from New Zealand with a gothic vaudeville edge for you, BJ, and Exile and Return in Ireland with you, Tony. So how about we start with that one?
1: Louise Kennedy is an Irish writer who turned to fiction after 30 years working as a chef, partly in response to serious health issues.
0: And her debut novel, Trespassers, which was published in 2022, that was the story of a relationship between a young Catholic woman and an older Protestant man in Belfast in the mid-1970s. So, yeah, we're talking in the midst of sectarian violence and upheaval and fear, and I thought it was extraordinary. Tough, funny, sharply observed. And before we get to a new one, you read that one too, didn't you, Tony?
3: Yeah, I did. I've read that. I've read her short stories. Trespassers was a great book. I found it incredibly tense, actually. The relationship, you know, although it is a romantic relationship, anything relative to sectarianism in Northern Ireland, there's always that sense of menace that something terrible can happen.
0: Yeah, that drumbeat of violence is always there, sort of pulsing away.
3: Yeah.
1: Now, Louise Kennedy's also published a collection of short stories. The End of the World is a Cul-de-Sac, something I've long suspected. Now, Tony, you've also read that one. Do you rate it?
3: Oh, absolutely. And I certainly read that collection before I'd read Trespassers. And I actually reread the title story this morning after thinking about the second novel. And it's a great story. It's a great collection. What she deals with in that book and in that story in particular is the aftermath of what's called the Celtic Tiger, this great rise of cash into Ireland that led to a dramatic collapse in 2007. And that story, the title story, is relative to the aftermath of that collapse and really the disintegration of people's lives who have made a lot of money and then become broke pretty quickly.
1: Mm. Yeah, a great period of upheaval. Okay, so the new novel is called Stations. Kate, set the scene.
0: Well, it begins very precisely. It begins on the 21st of October, 1982, and we're told it was the first time she had spoken to a boy, Red Camelin, a combat jacket over his school jumper, kicking his heels against the wall he was sitting on behind the county council offices, watching her, his head cocked as if she had said something funny. And so she, this character whose life we're inside as a sort of close third person, her name is Roisin. And I'm saying Roisin, not Roisin, because she is originally from Belfast, and that's how they pronounce it up there. She and her parents have moved into the south. They're in a small town in Ireland, and she's very aware of the fact that she's different from the people around her. She's a teenager, a schoolgirl, and as the story opens, she's become the go-between for this popular boy whose name is Red and a girl in her class called Tina, who actually torments her but wants to use her to pass letters between them. So what else did you learn or get from this sort of opening between these two teenagers, Tony?
3: I thought the opening was great, and I'm a bit older than these characters, but I think the popular culture references, the musical references, the idea of Roisin being the go-between between these two, between Tina and Red, but clearly having strong interest in Red herself romantically and sexually. He's a very charismatic young man, although, you know, he's a troublemaker and he's a bit of a sort of class clown when you first meet him. I felt that that was done very well, the sort of, you know, so-called teenage angst. I thought it was very good. And also the relationship between the teenagers and their parents, particularly Roisin's mother. I love the scene when she first takes Red home, and although he's seen as a sort of a troublesome kid and other people warn her off him, he just charms her mother immediately. So he has that ability to sort of charm his way into people's lives in a very immediate sense, and I thought that was really effective.
0: And as you say, he's quite charismatic, but we learn that his family is more middle class than Roisin's, but there's some sort of trouble going on there. He's alienated from his brothers and his parents, and there's a sense, as you were talking about the sectarian violence and the troubles in Ireland, there's a sense of a sort of domestic upheaval behind him. And so what we think we're reading at first is a novel about friendship and a relationship between the two of them. I mean, I really like the way we sort of get their backstory. We get the layers of these characters.
3: Yeah, and I think we're, and I don't mean this in a negative way, we're deceived in a way, because when you point that out about him coming from a middle-class family and her a distinctly working-class family, my sense is that he's regarded as a sort of bit of a rebel within his own family. In other words, possibly disowned his middle-class life. And that what I felt was probably a play in the first section of the book is that him breaking away from his own family and being attracted to Roisin and her family is based on an issue of class and possibly sectarianism, but certainly not in regard to issues that we discover later in the book, which comes a really shocking surprise to us.
0: Yes, there are lots of sort of moments of disjunction and shock in this novel. And some of it comes through this young woman, Roisin, who's always, she's clever, she's spiky, and the word raging comes up. And there's a sense that she's raging against the world. I mean, her father is troubled, he's disappeared. What is she raging against?
3: I think she is raging against the sense of abandonment by her father. I think that's quite clear. But I think there's something else, because what we learn during the book is she's attracted to literature. She's attracted to the idea of improving herself in an educational sense. She's attracted to the world of art and culture. But in a way, that doesn't really fit with the sort of person she's supposed to be. So I really recognise that and felt an affinity with that of someone who wants more intellectually, wants to be, I suppose, taken more seriously, wants to be regarded as someone who is interested in issues that she, you know, wouldn't seem to be part of her life. So I think part of her rage is that she's a young woman who's not being taken seriously, and she has a really great appetite to engage and think in a very serious way rather than be dismissed as, you know, just a girlfriend.
0: And where this book shifts, and we won't go into all the ins and outs of it so that mm-hmm. people can discover it for themselves, is that it moves away from Ireland itself and becomes partly an exploration of exile, which we know is part of the whole Irish story, which is people leaving. And so Red has to leave home, and he's still quite young, he's a teenager. Roisin leaves and is studying, but various things happen and she ends up on her own in London. It's a pretty bleak, cold view of London, isn't it?
3: It is. It's interesting that section of the book in London where Red's living in a squat and there's a lot of description of share houses. I think it was the section of the book that I probably felt most uncomfortable, because I'm OCD and I would never live in a share house and I would never live with anyone.
0: It's very grotty.
3: Yeah, that's right. And it has that sort of very sort of terrible sense of sort of rats, you know, bed bugs and a lot of dirt. And it is very bleak. And as someone who first went to London, when you couldn't get a decent meal there, I understand what it's like to experience that bleakness. So I think that was well done. There's almost like an ensemble cast of characters then, as Roisin is introduced to other people in Red's life and reconnects in some way with her father and her father's new partner. You get this view of London of all of these people who are exiles, or most of them who are exiles, trying to, if not make their way, to survive in London. And, it is very bleak. And, my sense is, why don't you just go home? You know, this is such a terrible place to be.
0: Well, and I wondered if that was actually the central question for the whole novel. Why don't you just go home, and why can't you go home? And there's a scene with a character who doesn't appear again. It's just one little moment that I found incredibly moving. Roisin is at the bus station and she is going home, and she gets into conversation with an older Irish man. As soon as she talks to him, she recognises his Irishness. Mm-hmm. She knows what he's going to say about the Guinness. She knows that he's not going to be able to do his THs. And he says he's going to get on the bus. And the last time he was there was for a funeral. And so they're having the conversation, and then he says, oh, I'll just be a minute. And he never gets on the bus.
3: Yeah.
0: And he's never going to get on that bus. And yeah. I just found that incredibly moving and clever as a little vignette.
3: It's interesting because, and then she sees him from inside the bus and he tears his bus ticket into confetti and throws it into the air, which I think is a remarkable image. And I think you're right, that question of going back is that regardless of the bleakness of London, she still wants to work, she still wants to change, and she still wants to improve herself, that she sees going

0: ultimately wants to be, and that is to be independent, be autonomous, and in a sense find her own sense of freedom.
1: I wondered if this wasn't a novel about shame and regret.
0: Well, I don't know that it is. And we don't want to give it away, but this novel is so powerful for me because the middle section, I was enjoying it enough, but only just enjoying it enough. I felt, well, I'm not sure about this. I think the third section of the novel, the final section, two things happen. I think within itself, the final section of the novel is so poignant. There are so many, I think, remarkable moments in that last section. But it does something more. When I finished the book, I actually then reassessed how I engaged, thought about, and read these characters in that middle section, and I felt very different about them. I felt much more attracted to them. I felt much more sympathetic towards them, and I felt much more engaged with them. And I think what Louise Kennedy does in this final section of the novel is, for that, it is a great book because you have to rethink. Well, I certainly had to rethink how I valued these characters until that final section.
1: And Cassie, I love when a book does that, when it forces you to reread it and rethink it and maybe go back to the beginning with a renewed sense of it. And I think, I agree with Tony, I think that's something that this novel has done for us.
2: Right, so your expectations and understandings were turned upside down.
1: And really sort of tenderised. So, I mean, in the end, it was quite an emotional book, but with toughness and humour as well, because that's what she does.
2: Well, that sounds fantastic. It's called Stations by Louise Kennedy, and apologies to share householders everywhere.
3: And rat owners.
1: BJ is a rat owner. I know this to be true.
0: I wouldn't be surprised about that at all.
1: The book we're about to discuss here on the bookshelf includes themes of anorexia and eating disorders. So if that's an issue for you, you might want to step aside for about 15 minutes or just be aware of the issues we're about to deal with.
2: Here on ABC Radio National's The Bookshelf, I'm Cassie McCullough, Kate Evans is here, and our reviewers are Tony Birch, whose novel The White Girl is in particular getting a lot of love, Tony, on the ABC Book Club Facebook group as people are posting their top 100 Australian books vote, so well done on that. And also with us, BJ Silcox, whose opinions are always fearless and bold, BJ, as a reviewer.
3: I'll take it, thanks.
2: Good on you.
1: And we're turning now to a book by New Zealand writer Catherine Chidgey, who joined us here on the bookshelf for a Writers' Festival edition alongside Alan Hollinghurst and Mariana Enriquez in 2025, just as her novel The Book of Guilt was published. And I should say that that one was speculative fiction set in a futuristic Britain in an uncanny home for children.
2: Ooh. Okay, her other novels include In a Fishbone Church and The Axeman's Carnival. But this one is her 10th and it's called The Starving Bride. There's a kind of gothic theme in these titles, Kate.
1: Very gothic. And she explores it by having this character, a young woman whose name is Hazel, who becomes a starving bride figure in a sideshow act, which BJ and I will explain for you, where she starves for 40 days as a sort of performance. And that's based on a real 1930s attraction. But this isn't historical fiction, even though she's drawing on some real sideshow performances, the 1930s. Instead, like the Book of Guilt, it's set in a slightly future Britain where everything is heightened, strange, gothic. But BJ, we meet this character, Hazel, just before she takes up this act, and she's working on a production line grading almonds. So what's she doing?
3: Well, what she meant to be doing and what she's actually doing, and that's what I love about this opening scene. She's grading almonds, but what she's actually doing is carving the bigger almonds into tiny little skulls and then putting them back onto the production line so they make their way into bags of almonds that make their way into people's homes so that people cooking wedding cakes and christening cakes and all those beautiful things for beautiful occasions will find tiny little heads in the bags.
1: Which is a very striking sort of image, and so already

0: city where somewhere macabre, troubled, and we're in a world with a sort of food and cost of living crisis. That's, we're given that context. But what else do we know about her?
1: She's hiding in that production line. She's hiding in that factory. Her hair is dyed. She's trying to be somebody else. We can see that she is carrying with her the weight of some great and mighty shame. And it has something to do with her body, but we don't know what it might be. She's trying to outrun something and we don't know what it might be. And she's trying to run towards something and we're not sure that she knows what that is either. But we can feel all of those things and she is carving them into those little eye sockets.
2: Okay, well, we're certainly in new territory here. So where does the bride part fit in?
1: So she kind of makes her way from the factory, we won't sort of ruin the plot, but she makes her way from the factory to Blackpool, which is still a sort of vaudeville centre of Britain.
2: So this is the seaside resort, which has a carnival on a very long pier and has, for, you know, many years been a destination, but also a place of, I suppose, slightly edgy, sinister goings-on.
1: It is, and the Blackpool Authority have decided that they want to make the past great again. They've decided to reanimate all of the old attractions that brought people in the 30s and 40s. They want the place to feel nostalgic. So we have that sense of weaponized, politicized nostalgia sort of boiling away. And she finds herself a job in this old 1930s attraction that's being reanimated of the Starving Bride, which is a woman in a wedding dress locked into a glass box in a room for 40 days and 40 nights. And as she wastes away, the room is prowled by a live lion. And people can come and watch this woman who can't get out of the box because around her prowls this beast.
0: So many people want to line up and watch her. And what I guess we're forced to ask as readers is, what is it they're watching? So they're seeing this young woman fading away, but they're also watching this lion sniffing around her and potentially consuming her. And so we're getting her perspective in this box that she has to stay in until after hours when she can get up. But she can see, and she can even hear them. She can see all these people saying, you know, is it real? Is it fake? How's she doing this? Isn't what she eating?
1: But also saying all the horrible things that are already in your own head about your own body, because her body's being watched. So it's like that inner monologue you have about all the flaws that you know that you can see, and all of the people coming past are pointing out, you know, her double chin, her flabby arms, they point it all out. And so it's that horrible idea of the deepest insecurities you have being voiced by like this Greek chorus of surveillance and tourists. And so that sort of happening. So even though she's allowed out at night to eat, will she?
2: Right. Okay. There is a very heavy side to this, which is, I imagine, some kind of comment on anorexia and or eating disorders?
0: Well, yes, because in fact, as it goes on and as she is being scrutinised, she does stop eating and she does get thinner. And the people running the fun fair want her to exaggerate this with makeup and with bags under her eyes. But then even they start to be alarmed because in fact, she is wasting away in front of them.
1: And then the chorus changes from people pointing things out to the strange, grotesque envy of watching a person be thinner.
0: And so that's where all of these young women, all of these teenage girls turn up to watch her almost as a sort of inspiration porn. And so, again, we're forced to think about bodies and anorexia and messages at the same time as this is supposedly entertainment and the hashtag a simpler time when supposedly it's okay to have these sorts of sideshows and things featuring little people and to have people dressed in blackface. So it's like an invented past that they can play with. And then there's also, wouldn't you say, BJ, a sort of climate change thing going on as well with the actual tower itself in Blackpool being unstable.
1: Yes, there are people ignoring warning signs of catastrophe. They're being told that if you don't take urgent action, the whole edifice might fall. And they're too busy sort of reanimating the past and getting different

0: quotes from getting different people and getting the cheapest possible tender to do that work. And so the councillors are sort of bureaucratically fiddling while the jetty is crumbling and the woman is wasting away, but the lion is getting strangely sleeker and more bold. This is a capital A allegory.
1: Right, so there's some kind of transfiguration going on.
0: It's a beast that can carry a lot of different ways of thinking about hunger, as desire, as obliteration, as fury, as death.
2: Hunger and writing about hunger and bodies and watching their transformation in front of us is something that has been dealt with in fiction quite a bit before. And I'm wondering, Tony Birch, if we can bring you back in, if there are other stories that resonate with you as we talk about this one.
3: Well, there's clearly Franz Kafka's The Hunger Artist, which is quite a grotesque story. And in similarly, I think that what the story holds in common with what I've just listened to is our grotesque fascination. So we're appalled at what we see, but we can't turn away. And I think in Kafka's story, you get a strong sense of that. So, you know, as audience, as people viewing these sideshow events or these, you know, these freak shows, we're morbidly fascinated by what it is that appalls us. And I think it's interesting to think about, you know, the herd mentality of that. People may think I'm drawing a very long bow here, but we saw a weird event at the football on the weekend where hundreds of people threw cans and bottles onto the MCG. It has never been seen before, and it's not because people were outraged about an umpiring decision. I think it was about several people did it and other people just started to join in a way that was uncontrollable. I think crowds have that ability to behave in the most grotesque ways.
1: Elias Canetti, crowds and power.
3: Yeah.
0: So you're quite right that this sort of sits in a literary tradition that's old, and I found myself writing in the margins a lot, all of the books that this reminded me of. I don't know if you did the same thing, Kate, but I was reminded of lots of books that I love. I was reminded, like, the vegetarian Han Gang's book, Marion Engel's book, Bear, which has a woman on an island alone with this prowling, hungry, lascivious bear. It reminded me of Perfume, the Patrick Susskind novel, which is about a different kind of appetite and how it might sort of metastasize. It had the kind of vaudeville of Angela Carter and her short stories, but also Wise Children. And then I thought about Margaret Atwood's novel, The Edible Woman. Like, there are all these novels that I really, really loved. And they were all in here and entwined and echoed. And I thought about all of them and I wanted to go and reread all of them. And that made me think about, well, what is this book doing that's different? Like, what did it upend or reveal? And I wonder if you had the same question about it.
2: Yes, I was also thinking about all those other books, both about starvation, like Emma Donoghue wrote a book called The Wonder, which was about holy fasting, and then A.K. Blakemore's The Glutton, which is about, you know, eating and consuming the world. And I think there's something quite uncomfortable in this novel, Catherine Chidgey's The Starving Bride, that to me felt quite deliberate. I mean, just the idea of watching a young woman starving herself over 40 days and 40 nights and then having this flock of teenage girls feeling like she might be their champion rather than that this is some horrifying thing happening in front of us. That, as well as the surveillance, because it was the watching that became very, very pointed, because, you know, there's the whole question of the internet and live streaming and all of the access to all the bodies that happened with that. So as a sort of social novel, I mean, all of these analogies, they aren't particularly subtle, but they're there for us to think about. The book is by the New Zealand writer Catherine Chidgey. It's called The Starving Bride and it's published by Penguin.
1: So, intergenerational stories, back to Ireland once again this week, and that extraordinary and dark tale with a message or two. Some interesting books we've had today. Why don't we get you two to give us some recommendations? We're still on the run-up to the top 100 Australian books countdown, which you have until the 1st of October to vote for 10 of your favourites. What about you, Tony Birch? Can you add another Australian

0: novel to the list?
1: Well, every time I add something, I know it's not going to get a Guernsey. Mine's the subversive list, I think. I want to recommend two books. One is it's a non-fiction book called Struggle Town by a Melbourne academic, Janet McCalman, who was, I have to admit, was my PhD supervisor. I think when Janet McCalman wrote Struggle Town, she probably wrote the best social history of a working class suburb in Australia.
0: Oh, wow. And that is a big pool of books,
1: yep.
0: Tony.
1: And although it's incredibly well-researched, it's not an academic text as such. It's just a wonderful book of storytelling. She really has a great insight into writing real-life characters, and that book was so influential for me and many other undergraduates at the time who were interested in these sorts of histories.
0: And what period is it set in?
1: It goes over, it certainly ranges into the so-called troubles of the Richmond City Council of corruption well into the late 20th century, and ranges back, of course, to the formation of Richmond as a suburb in the late 19th century. And Richmond, although people who know Melbourne, there's some similarities between, you know, Fitzroy, Carlton, Collingwood, and Richmond in particular. Richmond is a very particular suburb in regard to the sort of Catholic hierarchy involved in local council. It's a very, very tribal suburb. I think more tribal, in fact, than the others. But it was really about her great ability to write about just remarkable real-life characters as well as a fiction writer could. And Janet McCalman went on to write other great books of a history, well, not a history as such, but an investigation of the Royal Women's Hospital. She wrote a book called Journeyings about private school kids in the eastern suburbs. But really, I think she gives great insight into culture, middle-class and working-class culture, certainly in Melbourne, but it has national significance. The other book, I think, while we were talking about earlier about, you know, these sort of freak shows and the issues around people, what people regard as entertainment, I was actually thinking again, going back to Peter Carey, and people, of course, know Carey as a novelist, but his collection of stories, The Fat Man in History. I think Peter Carey short stories, of which I don't think he's done any of in recent decades, I was introduced to those in the 1980s, and I think that as a short story writer, he really shifted the parameters of the short story in Australia and wrote some remarkable stories, The Fat Man in History being one of them. Another favourite story of mine, American Dreams, and a beautiful story called Crabs about a man who gets stuck in a drive-in movie theatre and decides to turn himself into a tow truck so he can escape.
0: Yeah, absolutely, unapologetically surreal and refusing to explain themselves, those stories. That had a huge impact on me, that book too.
2: And I agree with you too, as well as about Peter Carey, but Janet McCalman's Struggle Town is a really great work of history, published in 1984. BJ Silcox, as we are thinking about Australian books, what would you like to recommend for us?
3: Well, as a child of the 1980s, of the buttercream 1980s, I do have to put in a pitch for the Australian Women's Weekly birthday cake book, because it is, of course, the best book ever written about novelty birthday cakes. You know, I've got 5 birthdays coming up in October, many of them for adults, and I will be using that cake book still to bake them beautiful, beautiful things. So we should definitely hold that book in our hearts and maybe put it on our lists. More seriously, I've just finished judging the Prime Minister's Literary Awards, which are now public, so I can finally tell people about all the gorgeous books I read this year. The shortlist and winner list from that award, I'm just so privileged to have had the chance to sit down and read with other people and have beautiful conversations about. I'd really urge people to go out and find that list. The winner is the first co-authored novel to have won the prize in the prize's history, which is A Piece of Red Cloth, which is an extraordinary book of Yolngu oral history and Western storytelling merged together to make something that honours deep time and deep storytelling, but is also a parable of our present, about what happens when the fundamental certainties upon which you've built your culture and your life start to fracture and no one can trust each other anymore. It's a really extraordinary book. Also on that shortlist is a novel I think has just been underloved this year, which is called Out of the Woods by Gretchen Sherm. It's a really extraordinary book of real moral nuance and restraint about a woman who goes to be a secretary at The Hague, an Australian woman who sits there for a judge during a war crimes tribunal and finds herself making inadvertent and really uncomfortable eye contact with the person who's been charged with those crimes. And she starts to think about questions of

0: what it means for evil to be so banal and what it means to be complicit in ways you might not have ever thought about before. And I think that's a really extraordinary Australian novel. And then I was at the Lifeline Book Fair a couple of weekends ago and bought for myself for $4 a first edition of The Thornbirds, which is either a bargain or a rip-off, depending on your opinion of that particular text.
1: And what's your opinion?
0: I think it's Australia's ghost story. I think it haunts us. I think it haunts Australian literature. I am fascinated with it as a kind of cultural meeting place more than I am as a work of literature. But I think about this book more than I would like to when I start to think about the stories we tell ourselves and why particular stories resonate and we can't seem to get them out of our skin. I also saw the miniseries.
1: Yes.
0: Yeah. Too Young, and have very complicated feelings about Brian Brown. So,
1: Richard Chamberlain.
0: No, oh my God, no, no. It's the heat between Brian and Rachel. It's the heat.
1: Yeah.
0: That book, it does, it haunts us, and I'm still trying to understand why, and I find myself coming back to it as I write about things like Aussie Noir, as I write about the way in which we erase particular ways of thinking and talking and remembering our place. So,
1: well, the late, great Colleen McCullough should be on that list. She should be somewhere on the top 100 books, for sure.
2: I taught that book, actually, at Melbourne University in Popular Fictions in the 1990s, and students loved it, but we did love the miniseries more. We did. There was a bit of moving and shaking for Richard Chamberlain, actually.
1: Oh, really?
2: Yeah. young things in the 90s, I don't know why they were interested, but they certainly were.
1: It's the clerical robes.
2: Yep.
1: Well, okay, as always, you two are full of ideas, full of jokes and full of great insights. Thank you once again for being with us.
2: Thank you very much. It was lovely.
0: Always a pleasure.
1: Tony Birch writes novels and short stories, and his books include Women and Children, The White Girl and Dark as Last Night. And BJ Silcox is a critic and literary judge, and they are both regular reviewers here on The Bookshelf.

0: Well, why don't we have some more recommendations of Australian books as we're heading towards our top 100 Australian books countdown.
1: Why not?
0: Cassie, you've caught up with the biographer Matthew Lamb. Tell us a bit more about his specialisation.
1: Well, he is an editor, researcher and biographer, and we share an interest in the life and career of the late great Australian writer Frank Moorhouse. Matthew's book, which is part one of this biography, is called Strange Paths. It came out in 2023. And, yeah, it's both a history of the man, the writing and the times, I think.
0: Well, let's hear what he has to tell us about.
1: Well, Matthew Lamb, your first choice is a book by Frank Moorhouse. Which one?
2: It's his book 4017 that came out in 1988.
1: Now, you and I share a love for this book. It's on my list of top 10, but I also did write an honest thesis about this book.
2: Did you?
1: Yes.
2: So you're going to correct me. Okay, good. Well, that's what, well, you can correct anything that I get wrong.
1: No. Look, it is famously a discontinuous narrative, which is a form that I guess is in some ways accredited to Frank Moorhouse. What do you like about it?
2: So it's actually very hard to choose. I mean, obviously, Frank's one of my favourite Australian authors. It's very hard to choose amongst his books which one is, you know, the best or deserves, you know, to be singled out. But I did choose this one for two reasons. Firstly, for the book itself, for those who don't know, it's a collection of short stories, you know, discontinuous narrative, as you said, which means that they all are all kind of interconnected. And the stories are about a 40-year-old narrator, a male narrator, who has no sense of self, no kind of centre, and he's trying to piece together his fractured personality through the relationships he has with various women. And the two period that where the title comes from, 4017, is those are the kind of the two time age scales that he's looking at. He's looking at himself at age 40. He's looking at his ex-wife at age 40, but he's also looking at relationships he's having with younger women age 17, but also looking back to when he was 17, when his ex-wife was 17, as well as his great-grandmother, who was a sex worker at the turn of the century, when she was 17. So that's kind of the structure of the book, and he's just trying to find himself. It's also a good book because it touches on, you know, the universal themes of great literature, sex and death. Frank often wrote about sex and sexuality and sexual relationships between people, and that's, you know, again, something that was in all of his previous books, but in this book in particular, it comes to the fore again. But death was something that he'd never really touched on in his other books, which is quite remarkable for a literary author not to have somebody die dramatically at some point. But in this is the first time he actually has a character die in a story. And that was an older woman, a 70-year-old woman named Edith Berry. And what's significant in the context of the book is that there's also a running theme of suicide. The death is kind of chasing the narrator. And in that story, when Edith is killed, the narrator actually assumed that the bullet was meant for him and that was going to be his end. But she took his bullet. As the narrator says in the story, and so then he has to then live a life, learn how to keep living while Edith is dead.
1: And for Frank Moorhouse completists like ourselves, we know, of course, that this Edith is Edith Campbell Berry, who returns.
2: It's Edith Campbell Berry
1: in the Grand Days trilogy.
2: Yes, so that's the second reason why I chose this book, because of Frank's discontinuous narrative form. All of his books are actually connected. So that's why it's difficult to choose one book, because each book is really just a point of entry into the larger book, which is Frank Moorhouse's body of work. This one is really kind of significant because it ties together kind of everything up to that point, about like six or seven books, I think. He'd actually finished, the book was published in 1988, but he'd actually finished it pretty much around 1985, 86, and he sat on it for 2 years and just kept going over it and over it, feeding in images and references to all of his previous stories. Like, I was just, while I was waiting to come on the air, I was just flipping through the book and I was just picking up like a sentence here and there would just refer back to like a story from The Electrical Experience or a story from The American's Baby. So it really is a book that opens up the rest of his work, and if you read it, you'll enjoy it in itself. But then when you read all of his other books, it'll just come back and show more. And of course, as you pointed out, it's also the book that then points to his future, which is spending the next 25 years writing about Edith Campbell Berry.
1: That's right. So let this be a warning to anyone who dares to open this book. You may well spend decades of your life.
2: It is a can of worms. So it is kind of a difficult one to kind of encapsulate.
1: It is indeed.
0: Well, how great to hear Frank Morehouse's biographer talk about one of Frank Morehouse's novels, and that is the 1988 book 4017. Matthew Lamb also selected Randolph Stowe's Tourmaline from 1963 and Dorothy Green's 1992 book Writer, Reader, Critic. And if you head to the podcast version of The Bookshelf, you can listen to him talking about those as well.
1: That's it for this edition of The Bookshelf. Next time, well, lots of buzz about the new book from Barbara Kingsolver. It's called Partita. Looking forward to that. Also, Colm Tobin's The Bridge and Ayad Akhtar's The Radiance.
0: I'm Kate Evans.
1: I'm Cassie McCullough. See you next time.
3: The deaths of Jesse Baird and Luke Davies shocked Sydney. Their bodies found 200 kilometres from where they were last seen. Now the trial of Beau Lamar Condon, the former cop charged with their murder, is underway. On the case of Jesse and Luke, we're your eyes and ears inside the courtroom, talking you through the witnesses and evidence that's put before the jury. 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
4: Have you ever wondered whether counting is something we're born with, or is it something we learn? What about this? Who was patient zero in the AIDS epidemic? Or what can a mantis shrimp tell us about how we see colour? If you want answers to questions like these, then tune in to Radiolab here on RN. 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That's Radiolab here on RN, coming up right after the news.
5: ABC News, I'm Thanmaya Navada. The Greens are expected to select a new leader in the coming days after the sudden resignation of Larissa Waters from the top job. Nick Palmader reports.
6: Senator Larissa Waters has announced she's standing down as party leader due to a chronic kidney condition that's worsened in recent months. The 49-year-old has only been in the role for 16 months, replacing Adam Bandt after he lost his lower house seat in the 2025 federal election. Senator Waters will take a leave of absence to focus on her health before returning to her upper house duties. The Greens party room will now meet to discuss who will replace her as leader. Senator Waters has expressed gratitude for her stint as leader, but admits she needs to go at a slower pace as she focuses on her recovery.
5: The AI boom is being partly credited for a $6 billion improvement to the federal budget's bottom line. It had been forecast that the budget would finish up in a deficit of $28 billion, but the final budget outcome for the 25-26 financial year shows it was only $22 billion. Independent economist Chris Richardson from Rich Insights says the extra tax revenue was driven by better-than-expected returns on superannuation and other investments.
7: Part of that is because Australian superannuation now invest a lot of money overseas as well, and the US markets in particular are buoyed by the rise of artificial intelligence. They made bigger bucks, which means the tax man earns bigger bucks as well.
5: Overseas, British law enforcement says it's still investigating any possible motive for the incident near an airbase that houses US bombers which fly missions against Iran. Europe correspondent Elias Kluwer has more.
8: The UK's Defence Secretary Wes Streeting has said that he's been informed of a partial picture. He didn't elaborate specifically on what that meant. In terms of the information we're getting from the scene, the local police, the Gloucestershire police, have said that the scene at the RAF Fairford base remains active. However, the risk or the immediate threats are contained. We know it was declared a major incident when counter-terrorism police assumed control of the investigation from the local Gloucestershire police. There's been a number of specialist teams at the scene.
5: Pope Leo has called on Europe to honour its Christian heritage and reinforce democracy during a speech on the final day of his visit to France. The Pope has been speaking in the eastern city of Metz, the hometown of the French statesman Robert Schuman, one of the architects of what would become the European Union. The pontiff praised European integration and multiculturalism at a time when the far right is gaining strength across the region. A woman has died more than a week after allegedly being stabbed by her partner in a domestic violence incident at Palmerston in Darwin's southeast. Courtney Barrett-Peters reports.
9: Police were called to Palmerston Regional Hospital earlier this month following reports the 47-year-old had been brought in by her partner, suffering two stab wounds to her chest. Officers say the 39-year-old man told medical staff the woman was unwell effed. The next day, he was arrested at a Palmerston home and has been charged with intending to cause serious harm. The woman was transferred to Royal Darwin Hospital, where she died 9 days later. Her partner remains in custody and will face court in October. Authorities are yet to rule out further charges.
5: Police in New South Wales has established a strike force following the suspicious deaths of two men in the state's north. Officers were called to a home near Grafton earlier this month and found the body of a 79-year-old man. Police returned to the same location today to conduct further inquiries and found the body of a man believed to be aged in his 50s. Detectives have established a strike force for Neil to investigate their deaths, which are believed to be suspicious. And in sports, Socceroos coach Tony Popovic is expecting to face a fired-up Brazil in tomorrow night's international friendly in Brisbane. The Brazilians have a point to prove after scoring an equaliser in the dying seconds of Friday's first match in Townsville to salvage a draw and rob Australia of a famous victory. Popovic says it'll be a challenge for the young Socceroos to back up for a second game in 4 days against such quality opposition.
10: I feel that we will have to be better than what we were to be able to get a result. So this is a great test for us to see, can we back up physically, can we back up mentally, can we back up with the quality that we showed with

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3: Yeah.
4: You guys want to introduce yourself?
7: Sure. Yeah. I'm Lulu Miller.
8: My name is Egg McMuffin, and I had a yogurt for breakfast.
4: Okay, never mind. Okay.
7: Latif.
8: Lulu.
7: Radio Lab.
4: All right. And producer, Annie McEwen. Where should I begin? So we're heading out into the Antarctic Peninsula, which is the arm of Antarctica that kind of like sticks up north.
7: Sure. You know?
4: We're on a boat, nosing along the icy coast, and on the boat with us...
9: Hi, Annie.
4: Hi. Is this grizzled, mustachioed sea guy... Are you Robert or Bob?
9: Bob is good.
4: Okay. Named Bob Pittman.
9: I'm a whale biologist with the Marine Mammal Institute at Oregon State University.
4: And well, Bob's first love...
9: Boobies...
7: Hmm.
4: Hmm.
9: Are a favorite bird of mine.
4: Is seabirds.
9: I can talk booby anytime.
4: He was down in Antarctica to study something a little bigger.
9: Yeah, so there's a type of killer whale down there that feeds predominantly on seals.
4: And the way they hunt these seals is kind of amazing. They'll swim around looking for one that's lying on an ice floe. When they find it, all together,
9: shoulder to shoulder, furiously beating their flukes,
4: they charge towards that seal, and just before they hit it,
9: they dive under it, kick their tails up, create a perfect little wave, and wash the seal off.
4: And then the seal's in the water, and they eat the seal.
7: Oh. Clever.
8: Wow.
4: Yeah. So that's like this kind of amazing thing that Bob is down there to see.
9: Yeah. But...
4: during that trip, Bob also saw something else. And it was something else that I called him up about. Because, well, at first glance, it just seemed to be one of those animal stories that we've all heard before. What it was actually hinting at was this whole universe. This epic throwdown, these deeply complex lives lived completely beyond our gaze. And the whole thing just set me wondering, like, freshly wondering, what the hell is going on in the ocean?
8: Ooh.
7: Whoa.
8: Okay.
4: All right. Okay. This actually evolves over three separate encounters. So, encounter one.
9: The first time we saw something that got our attention.
4: Bob and his team were on their boat.
9: And we had located our killer whales.
4: He could see their tall black dorsal fins poking up out of the water, flashes of their white eye markings.
9: They have an amazing paint job.
4: And it looked like there were about 10 of them sort of hanging out in this little pod. But as the boat got closer, Bob saw that in their midst,
9: there were two very large humpbacks.
4: Humpback whales.
8: Hmm.
4: These guys are sort of darkish gray, about twice as long as the killer whales with these giant, knobbly, barnacled fins. And for Bob, seeing them hanging out with killer whales, especially the mammal-eating kind, was weird. Because killer whales eat humpbacks. Usually only when they're smaller, like when they're calves or juveniles, but still.
7: Just like nomenclature-wise, like I thought they were now that they were rebranded as orcas because killer whale feels like too mean to them. But is that...
4: Well, do you know what orca means?
7: No.
4: I learned this recently. It actually means whale from hell. Like loosely speaking, it means whale from hell.
7: What?
4: Or jar from hell. Like it's
7: jar really, from hell?
4: Or vessel from hell. Like it's a, you know, it is, maybe, is that better than killer whale? Maybe. Anyway, so humpbacks and these whales from hell hanging out together. It's a weird gathering.
9: Yeah. The humpbacks were clearly agitated.
4: Slapping the water with their tails.
9: Hitting the water with their flippers.
4: And kind of growling.
9: Well, bellowing.
4: Bellowing.
9: Like, hurroo.
4: And Bob and his crew watching this commotion from the boat deck get kind of excited. Because I think,
9: hey, maybe these killer whales are attacking these large adult humpbacks. Nobody's ever seen that before. But as we got in a little closer, we could see that the killer whales were swimming right around them, but seemed a little bit distracted.
4: There didn't seem to be any attacking or threatening going on. And then the killer whales just swam off.
9: Right.
4: And Bob was like,
9: It didn't make any sense to us.
4: But then the film guy on the boat who's been filming this whole thing, he comes up to Bob with his camera and he says,
9: hey, take a look at this. And in his footage,
4: you zoom in amidst all the splashing and the fins. You can see this little silvery head poking up out of the water.
9: A Weddell seal that was there between the two humpbacks. Once we saw that, it's like, oh yeah, now this makes sense.
4: Bob thought the killer whales must have just been trying to get at the seal.
9: And the seal was hiding out among the humpbacks.
7: Smart seal.
4: Right. And the humpbacks were just annoyed the killer whales were bothering them.
9: They may not even have known that the seal was there.
4: And so with the mystery of that sort of cleared up.
9: Kind of tied it together for us.
4: Bob and his team catch up with their pod of killer whales.
9: And about 20 minutes later, we had our next encounter.
4: Encounter number two.
9: We found them with another seal, a crab-eater seal.
4: This one was lying on an ice floe, and the killer whales were using their heads to push that ice floe
9: into the open and were getting ready to wave wash this guy.
4: But as the killer whales are closing in,
9: all of a sudden, the two humpbacks that we left 20 minutes earlier are right there among them.
4: They just kind of appear out of nowhere, making a huge commotion.
9: Swimming around the ice floe.
4: Slashing their flippers and slapping their tails.
9: And bellowing.
4: And soon after,
9: the killer whales tired of this pretty quickly and just left.
4: And hearing this, I thought, oh my gosh, this really sounds like the humpbacks are rushing in to save this seal.
7: Yeah.
4: But Bob was like, you know, not so fast.
9: They still may not have known that the seal was there.
4: And that actually, this looks a heck of a lot like something that...
6: It's a young raven. He's after a nestling.
4: A lot of birds do.
9: I think everybody has seen small birds chasing a hawk around their neighborhood.
6: The field stares, screaming with anger, converge on their enemy. They mob him.
9: What's called mobbing behavior.
4: The smaller birds just basically pestering the bigger bird.
6: And now they bomb him with their droppings.
4: Until it leaves.
9: So I figured that's what these humpback whales were doing. They were just trying to drive these killer whales out of the neighborhood.
4: And Bob thought, that's cool. And he sort of closed the book on the whole thing. Until...
9: A few days later...
4: The third encounter.
9: So we're back on the boat.
4: Once again following their killer whales, and once again...
9: They had a Weddell seal on an ice floe, and were circling around and getting ready to make a wave.
4: Bob and his team were ready. Their cameras were rolling. And then, out of the corner of his eye... Bob sees...
9: Another pair of humpback whales.
4: Different ones?
9: Different ones.
4: Just kind of on the periphery of the scene. But he doesn't have much of a chance to think about it because at that moment...
9: The killer whales...
4: charge together at the seal and as one dive under the ice, creating a wave that knocks the seal into the water. Now, what the seal should do and what Bob was expecting it to do at this moment is pull itself back up onto the safety of the ice. But it doesn't do that. Instead... It starts swimming out into open water.
9: Which is what the killer whales hope for.
4: And they charge after it.
8: In a 100-meter sprint, who wins, a killer whale or a seal?
4: 100% a killer whale.
8: So this is like certain death.
4: Oh, yeah. But then Bob notices that that seal...
9: is heading straight toward these humpbacks. And...
4: In one fluid motion as the seal reaches them, one of the humpbacks...
9: rolls over on its back, and as the seal was starting to swim over it...
4: The humpback drops its flippers, arches its back...
9: and lifted this seal... completely out of the water.
4: And it just holds it there, out of the reach of the killer whales. And after a few moments of this, the seal, its eyes, these two giant black circles in its head...
9: as it's freaked out about being lifted up out of the water on the chest of this humpback...
8: Yeah.
4: ...starts to try to get off.
9: It was flailing around.
4: And it begins to slip off the whale belly. But then... very gently...
9: The humpback lifts this one-ton flipper up against the seal... and nudges it back up into the middle of its chest to keep it from sliding off.
4: And watching this...
9: Oh, my God.
4: Bob cannot deny that...
9: these humpbacks are trying to protect these seals from these attacking killer whales.
4: The killer whales broke off and left.
9: And the seal slides off and swims over and hauls out on some nearby ice.
4: And Bob, the other scientists on the boat captain... no one has ever heard of this. No one can explain it.
9: When we got back to the United States,
4: Bob gets home to San Diego, California.
9: Started poking around, talking to some colleagues and doing some literature review.
4: He wrote up a short article about what he'd seen.
9: Posted it on a marine mammal listserv.
4: Along with the question, has anyone out there ever seen an interaction like this? And over the following days and weeks, Bob's inbox was flooded with over 100 accounts saying yes. People had seen humpbacks fighting off killer whales from their prey up and down the west coast of Canada and the United States.
9: Also reports from Australia and Africa, South America, and, you know, Antarctica.
8: This is the humpback community of the world.
9: Yeah, and there were some interesting patterns that came out of it.
4: They learned that more often than not, it was the humpbacks starting the fights. They were the ones initiating the interactions with the killer whales.
9: And in just about every case, the killer whales eventually moved on. They just gave up. There was no way around these humpbacks.
4: Bob learned that it was both female and male humpbacks doing this rescuing thing. They would sometimes do it alone, sometimes in groups. But the wildest part of these accounts that flooded in was that what these humpbacks were rescuing?
9: Only 11% were other humpbacks.
4: Only 11% of all this work they were doing was for the benefit of their own species, meaning that a giant 89% of the time, they were saving something else.
7: What were they saving?
4: So many things.
9: Two species of whales.
4: Gray whales. Minke whales.
9: Porpoise.
4: Dall's porpoise.
9: Seals.
4: Weddell seals. Crab-eater seals. Harbor seals. Northern elephant seals.
9: Sea lions.
4: Stellar sea lions. California sea lions.
9: And one very large fish, an ocean sunfish. Here was something that was quite remarkable behavior. It had been witnessed quite a few times, but nobody had ever pulled them together and tried to make sense of it.
10: Are humpback whales really vigilante sea beasts that guard the world from killer whales?
11: They're the heroes of a grateful ocean.
4: All right, so Bob's paper got some traction in the pop science world. And the word that started getting kicked around, sort of the same word that always gets kicked around, was
10: altruism.
4: Altruism.
11: Humpback whales may very well be altruistic.
9: We define altruism something like a behavior of an animal that benefits another at its own expense.
4: And what the humpbacks are doing is technically altruism.
9: If they go in and save a seal, it costs them time and energy, and they get absolutely nothing out of it.
4: And hearing this, I'm tempted, along with a lot of other soft-hearted folk, to attribute this to what else? Compassion.
10: We all love it when someone stands up to a bully.
4: But Bob says,
11: aren't these gentle giants?
9: No.
4: The same thing that's always said.
9: Biologically, it doesn't make sense. Animals don't go out of their way to help other animals. And if you see an instance where it looks like they are, there's probably something going on there that you haven't accounted for. So then the question is, what are they getting out of it?
8: What is in it for the humpback whales?
9: Yes.
4: And for me, I thought, surely the case of a seal hovering on the belly of a humpback whale would be kind of a tricky one for a scientist to pack neatly away into a box. But actually, Bob was like, this is pretty simple.
9: Yes.
4: What we're seeing here is kin selection.
9: We think that kin selection is probably what's behind this apparent altruism in humpbacks.
4: The idea is, if you're a humpback swimming along, hear a killer whale attacking something, rush to the defense, and it turns out it's a humpback calf.
9: It might be a grandson of yours, or it could be a niece or something. So
4: this habit of saving stuff from killer whales,
9: it's worth it to them in the long run because they might be saving the life of a relative.
4: And therefore, some of their own genes.
9: Right.
8: But wouldn't they know that the thing they're saving is one of them pretty quickly? And wouldn't they just stop and turn around if it was just a seal and not maybe their cousin?
9: Well, I think for the humpbacks, all they have to know is when you hear those mammal-eating killer whales calling, it's time to go over there and break up the party. And that means regardless of the species being attacked, if they do this enough times, then they're going to end up possibly saving a relative of theirs. So individually, these cases can be altruistic, but in the long run, they're doing it for their own self-interest.
4: Altruism by accident is kind of how he says it. And, but I think somehow like it's hard getting the image of the seal on the belly, you know, of the whale out of my head. And then I talked to these two other marine biologists about something that they saw a few years later.
12: Hi there.
13: Okay, now you're on my ear.
4: So I reached out to these two marine biologists.
13: Nancy Black.
12: Elisa Shulman-Janneker.
4: Because a few years after Bob saw the whale lift the seal down in Antarctica, they both saw a very, very different showdown between humpbacks and killer whales. This one off the coast of California.
12: Yeah.
4: In Monterey Bay. So maybe just paint the scene for me. Where are we?
12: It was an absolutely gorgeous day. Flat, calm seas. Sunny.
4: Nancy and Elisa are on one of their whale-watching boats, and what they're watching are humpbacks eating the heck out of krill. You know, those teeny tiny animals.
12: Small shrimp-like organism.
4: That hang out together by the billions, and humpbacks.
12: They look to find great swarms of these.
4: And they have to eat a lot of these, as well as some other types of small fish. So these humpbacks that Nancy and Elisa are watching are just bulking up on krill because they've just traveled from the south, where they've spent the winter, up to Monterey Bay. And crazily, during that journey, they lose almost a third of their own body weight.
7: It's so crazy.
4: They don't really eat while they take that journey. So they're like, it's spring.
12: There's so much food around for those humpbacks, and they were doing nonstop feeding.
4: And Nancy and Elisa are trying to ID them.
12: Photograph individual humpback whales to see who all was there.
4: And they do this for a few hours until
12: about 5 minutes after 12 that day.
4: They get a call over the radio from another whale-watching boat.
13: And they said,
12: we have killer whales, and it looks like they're attacking a gray whale mom and calf.
4: A pod of killer whales are attacking a gray whale calf and trying to separate it from its mother.
13: Mm. And we weren't that far, so of course we, you know,
14: May 3rd, got attack on a gray whale cow-calf pair.
13: Dashed over there.
4: And as soon as they arrived, they began filming.
15: Females are the 216s. I haven't gotten a good look at the male yet.
4: Basically, you see this sort of like a roiling knot in the water.
13: Lots of splashing and lots of commotion going on.
12: There were 10 different killer whales there.
15: It's a jagged fin female.
4: Their black fins popping up at the surface, where they take a breath, dive back under. And somewhere in that knot is the gray whale mom and baby gray whale that the killer whales are just trying to pummel with their heads.
13: And hold it down to drown it.
4: Whenever the gray whale calf could, it would break the surface, take a huge breath.
12: So it's really kind of hyperventilating, and I'm sure was very tired.
7: Whoa.
4: And in the midst of this,
14: there's two humpbacks interfering with the attack.
4: Are these two humpbacks?
7: Wow.
14: Humpbacks are trumpet blown.
4: And they're charging around.
13: Lots of slashing. One humpback positioned itself next to the calf, trying to keep the killer whales away.
14: Humpbacks are real upset.
4: Nancy and Elisa watch this for a few minutes.
12: And then,
14: where's the calf?
12: The calf went down.
14: I don't see the calf.
12: There was absolute quiet. No one was at the surface. I'm sure the killer whales were drowning the calf at that moment and keeping it from coming up.
4: And then in the video,
14: just saw the mom.
4: You see the gray whale mom leaving. And typically, moms don't leave calves unless they're dead.
8: So her dead baby is in the water and the killer whales just eat it?
4: Actually, no. Because they can't. Because weirdly,
12: the humpback whales did not take off.
4: Even though the calf is dead and the battle's over,
12: they stayed there, and they were not quiet.
15: The humpbacks are really moving around and rolling, flashing.
12: They were staying very close to where the killer whales were and repeatedly diving where that gray whale calf had gone down and died.
4: Whoa. They continue this for about 10 minutes, and then
13: charging in from the distance.
15: Oh, boy.
4: Three more humpbacks arrive.
7: Whoa.
14: Coming into the area.
13: Got right in there.
4: Slashing their fins at any killer whales that would come near the carcass.
12: And then a couple more humpbacks arrive.
4: What?
13: Charging over in this big, agitated state.
4: And then more come.
12: Flipper to flipper, side by side, facing the killer whales.
4: And a lot of these are the same ones that Nancy and Elisa were watching eat earlier that same day.
13: So they actually left the feeding. They were feeding on krill.
12: Some came from 3 miles away or 4 miles away.
4: And the gray whale calf is definitely dead. There's nothing left to defend. But the humpbacks just keep coming. And the killer whales are just trying to deke around them and get a bite of the carcass. But at this point, there was just so many humpbacks. Ultimately, a total of 16.
12: At least 16.
7: Wow.
4: That had rushed in from near and far to join the fight.
8: Wow.
4: How much time goes by?
12: Well, we ended up being there until sunset.
14: 7 hours later, humpback whale still right with the killer whales.
4: They've been going strong for 7 hours.
8: Oh my gosh.
7: Wow.
12: When we finally left, there wasn't any more light to really get good images. And even as we were leaving, there were still humpbacks. Just woohoo, just really loud exhalations. They were still tail slashing and still extremely loud vocalizations.
14: Lots of trumpeting.
12: It was crazy.
4: So you don't actually know how long they did it for?
13: We don't know how long they were there. I mean, they could have been there for hours more.
4: So what are they doing? I mean, it sounds like you're just more like, what was your feeling?
12: Well, I was just pretty much blown away by everything that was going on, because there's so much food around, and the humpbacks were during their prime feeding season ignoring the prey.
4: Are there other examples of that in the animal kingdom of rather than feeding yourself, you're going to prevent your enemy from feeding?
13: Yeah, not that I know of. No.
12: Several of the humpback whales that we were with had killer whale tooth rakes on their flukes, which definitely show that they had survived a killer whale attack and have experience with either being attacked as a calf or being a mom who is trying to protect her calf, or being another humpback whale that was with that mom and calf trying to protect it.
4: Do you mean to say that they've either lost a calf of their own or they have themselves been attacked as a calf and they remember this?
12: Oh, absolutely. They'd remember that.

0: feels like, in this case, lived experience was beating out, or at least joining with, evolution. And I was like, so is this revenge we're looking at? Like, is that revenge. What we're seeing here?
1: Oh my God.
0: Could it be that instead of humpbacks swimming through the ocean saving helpless animals, they're actually scouring the seas? Carrying with them battle scars of their own near miss, or the memory of losing their calf, ignoring their own hunger pangs, and trying to prevent their enemy from feeding? I mean, this is like the classic definition of revenge. Like, revenge ruins your life too, because you are so focused on hurting the other, you know, your enemy, that your own life is falling apart.
2: Yeah, that's interesting.
0: But Nancy and Elisa, and rightly so, were kind of like, revenge?
3: Revenge? I don't think we know enough.
2: Yeah, like, I couldn't even guess about that.
0: Right. Okay, so admittedly, the revenge thing is too far. But I think just, you know, at this level of sacrifice, it's difficult to imagine it all just boiling down to self-interest.
4: Right.
3: So, but there's a whole lot going on that we don't know. And what
0: then Elisa told me one more story. Really, just a scene.
3: There was an attack of killer whales on a gray whale calf.
0: It was a similar situation. Killer whales killed a gray whale calf. Humpbacks were there to prevent the killer whales from eating the calf.
3: But what was fascinating is that the next day, we went back to that area where the attack had occurred on the 22nd of April. It was gray with billowing fog. Kind of coming toward us and breaking away a bit. And we found killer whales circling around the gray whale calf carcass. And then we saw a couple of humpback whales. And then the killer whales left in the fog. And those two humpbacks, they didn't follow the killer whales. They didn't chase them. And we decided to stay with the humpbacks that were staying near the gray whale calf carcass to see what would happen. And what they did with that calf's carcass is something that nobody's ever seen before. Everything was extremely slow motion. Turning upside down and looking at the calf. Touching it with the flipper very gently. Pushing their head against it, moving the carcass between them,

0: There was a couple of the accounts that people talked about a carcass of a seal would be there and a humpback whale would come up next to it and lift its flipper up out of the water and just touch the seal with the very tip of it. And I have to admit, you know, when I read that myself, it's, you know, kind of makes you wonder what might be going on there. But you're always better off to go with the idea that these animals are acting in their own best interest.
1: Hmm. So how would you explain that?
0: I'm not sure. I'm not sure what was going on there. I just put it out there.
2: This whole story just makes you realize how big and complicated and profound the oceans are, and how we're just on the surface level here. We and in general, we just grasp a tiny fraction of what happens on this planet.
3: Right. It reminds us like how much we still don't know.
2: Yeah.
3: And I feel like those moments where I see that the thing I thought I knew I really don't know, like, that's when the universe gets big again. Like, I just want to not know more.
2: Coming up, another story from the sea. This time we dive into the ocean depths and witness a heroic feat unequaled by any other species on this planet.
4: Hey, I'm Jad Abumrad. This is Radiolab and Danny McEwen.
5: Yes.
4: Well, what do you got for me?
5: Well, first of all, Robert, let me just get the levels on you.
6: Okay, I'm here.
5: We've got Robert. And second of all, I have a hero. And a story that, I don't know, I just feel like it's exactly the kind of story that we all need right now at this moment.
4: Okay, let's go.
5: Okay. So let's start with our main character.
7: Excuse me.
4: This is our hero?
7: Oh, no.
5: No, well, our main storyteller, I guess.
7: My name is Bruce Robeson, reaching out to you from KAZU in Monterey, California, at California State University, Monterey Bay.
5: Whoa.
6: Oh, you got it all in there.
5: Hey, no, that was very well done. So Bruce is a deep sea explorer.
7: I'm a Southern California beach kid who just kept going out deeper and deeper.
5: These days, he works at the Monterey Bay Aquarium Research Institute. And basically, he and his team, they'll go out on a boat with a little remote sub that they drop into the water with a camera and see what they can see.
7: It's really exciting because there are all of these cool animals.
6: I'm just curious, like, did you just go out onto the ocean and then look down? I went, oh! Or did, how does it begin, the story?
7: Well, one day.
5: This is back in April of 2007.
7: We're on a ship called Western Flyer.
5: They're on one of their runs checking out sea life, and they're just off the coast over this giant underwater canyon, the Monterey Canyon.
7: Pretty much the same scale and scope as the Grand Canyon in Arizona.
4: There's an underwater Grand Canyon in Monterey Bay?
5: That's right.
4: Wow.
5: And on this day, Bruce and his team drop a little robot sub down into the water.
7: A little less than a mile down.
5: Which doesn't seem like a lot. But imagine going down the length of the Empire State Building. And then go down another Empire State Building.
4: Oh my God.
5: And then go down another Empire State Building. And then go down, like, maybe a few more floors. Like, maybe 10 more floors of that Empire State Building.
4: That makes me a little bit dizzy.
7: The darkness is overwhelming. You can look up and say, well, maybe the surface is up that way, but the last little photons have given up. And yet, it is punctuated by sparkles and twinkles and flashes all around. The majority of animals that live there make their own light. And you can hear scritches and squeaks and thumps around you.
5: Right. Oh, Bruce, I'm noticing that your chair is rather vocal. Yeah, it seems like it's squeaking. Unless that's Robert. Is that you, Robert?
6: That's my imitation of a ship at sea.
5: it's not quite working.

0: for me. It sounds a lot like
1: No, it's his fault. It's not mine. You're rocking.
2: Well, I'll try not.
1: Yeah.
3: Anyway, they're down there in the darkness, and they flick on this little headlight. And sweeping this cone of light around in front of them, they see the silty sea floor, a few rocky outcrops, when into that cone of light wanders
4: an octopus moving towards the rock across the seafloor.
3: Our hero, using her arms to sort of pull and glide and roll herself along.
4: She was kind of purpley gray, dark, mottled. There was a crescent-shaped scar on one arm and a circular scar elsewhere.
3: Cool, like tattoos.
1: Yeah, well, just so a sense of size. Can you fit her on your lap, or could you wear her as a hat?
4: Okay, the mantle, the roundy part, was as big as a healthy cantaloupe.
1: Oh, how long are the tentacles?
4: 1.5 long. They're very stretchy.
1: Ooh.
4: Anyway.
3: When they went back in the robot sub, a month later.
4: That same octopus was up on a vertical face on the rock, sitting on a clutch of eggs.
3: Her body covering the eggs, each of her arms
4: curled in a little spiral, tucked into position.
1: How many babies was she sitting on?
4: 160.
1: Are they jelly bean sized, or?
4: Yeah, that's a good approximation.
3: And Bruce and his team were like,
4: oh,
3: this is great.
4: We know within about a month when the eggs were laid.
3: And they'd often wondered, like, how long does it take for octopus eggs to hatch?
1: Does science not know about the brooding period of octopuses?
4: Not deep water ones.
1: Oh.
3: Which was a totally different species of octopus and could have a totally different way of doing things, for all they knew.
4: We know so little about life in the deep sea that something like this can be very illuminating.
1: Did you have a name for her other than like 1006-B?
4: We just called her Octomom.
3: Oh.
1: Octomom.
3: Beautiful. So whenever they were out at sea and had time in their schedule, they'd toss in the robot sub, drop down.
4: And have a look.
3: At Octomom. They dropped down in May and there she is, a little figure huddled on the rock. A month or so later, there she is again, sitting on her eggs and warding off predators.
4: Crabs and shrimps on the rock. Who would have loved to chow down on her eggs?
1: So let's say I'm a crab and I see some lady sitting on 160 babies. So I figure my odds are pretty good that I can scarf at least 6 of them.
4: Not a chance.
1: Oh.
4: She is vigilant and relentless.
1: Couldn't I bite her?
4: Nope.
1: Or what about?
4: Nope.
1: No.
3: Yeah, what happens if a crab bites her?
1: Yeah, or pinches her.
4: She would squeeze the heck out of it.
1: Okay.
3: A couple months after that, they're zooming in towards the rock, and oh!
4: There she is.
3: Cleaning the eggs with an arm, like la la la la la.
4: And you can see the baby octopus inside the egg after a while.
3: Next visit?
4: Still there.
3: A couple months after that?
4: Oh.
3: There she is. Same old spot.
4: Ah.
3: October, still there?
4: You bet.
3: November?
4: Yes.
3: Curled around her babies, cleaning them, protecting them.
4: Mm-hmm.
3: And it's now been around like 6 months, something like that. And Bruce and his team start to notice that she was changing.
4: She became very pale. She clearly lost weight. And you could see over time that her eyes began to get cloudy. I say the human counterpart might be cataracts.
3: And according to Bruce, for an octopus, this is normal.
4: Most octopuses that we know about do not feed while they're brooding.
1: At all?
4: At all.
5: Oh, she's stuck to the rock with her jelly beads
3: there
5: that entire time?
3: Yeah, she hasn't moved.
1: So that would mean that she was starving.
4: Yes.
3: And not just starving, but starving to death.
6: Octopus moms die after they reproduce.
3: Who is this?
6: Oh, this is Ian.
3: I know.
6: I'm just kidding. I was like, Alexa, whatever voice is coming through the headphones.
3: So, Yan Wong.
6: I'm an evolutionary neuroscientist.
3: She's a postdoc at Princeton, but she did her PhD research on reproduction and death in the octopus. Now, she studied a shallow water species of octopus, which tend to have a very short life.
6: It typically only lives for a year.
5: Really?
3: Yeah.
5: That's it for an octopus?
3: I know. Isn't that crazy?
5: That seems... I mean, there's all the attention they get is being these brainy creatures.
3: I know.
5: And to think they're so ephemeral.
3: Now, the deep sea species like Octomom probably live a little longer than that, We don't actually know exactly how long, but Yan told me that all octopuses have a sort of similar life story. Like when you're a kid, you're just growing.
6: So you're just eating everything.
3: Then you hit puberty. You got to find a mate that won't eat you. Apparently that's a big risk. And when you do finally find that mate,
6: the male octopus reaches with one of its arms into the mantle.
3: The big balloony part of his body.
6: Reaches in there and removes a sperm packet.
3: And he tucks it inside the female's mantle. Here you go. And that's it. That's their sex.
6: The female can essentially decide when she wants to fertilize her eggs. Because once she lays them, you know, she's not going to move them.
0: So, yeah, she has to go do all of her favorite things one last time before she switches over.
6: Her last hurrah, her rumspringa.
0: Totally.
6: Yeah.
3: But when she decides the time is right, she'll find a safe spot and lay her eggs.
6: Then, as the eggs are about to hatch, she dies.
3: Now, the shallow water species of octopus that Yan studies, this sitting and taking care of your eggs phase doesn't last that long. Only about a month. But with Octomom, since they knew virtually nothing about the species, the question was, how long would it go? How long would she sit on those eggs, not eating, slowly dying?
1: How often are you visiting her? Every month or two, or every three months?
4: No. There wasn't a regular pattern. This was sort of bootleg science. We were out there doing other things that we were supposed to do as part of our project up in the water column. And if we had a little extra dive time, we'd sneak down and check her out.
3: Which they did month after month after month after month.
5: If you keep counting, how far does it go?
3: Well, let's say year one.
5: Year?
3: Yeah.
5: Oh, wow.
3: Year one, they drop down. She's looking pretty rough. And there are all these crabs crawling around. And they're scientists, but they're also kind of having a hard time watching this octopus suffer, for lack of a better word.
4: And one of the things that we tried was we went down once and broke a couple eggs off a crab.
3: With a robot? With the robot?
4: Yeah. We have manipulator arms. We can do all kinds of neat stuff. So we broke off a couple of crab legs and offered them to her. She wouldn't have anything to do with it. We tried that, two, three times.
3: Wow. And one time in year two.
5: Year two!
3: They drop down and they see that she is being circled by crabs.
4: Looking as though they were trying to mass an attack, if you will.
3: Like how many?
4: Three or four.
3: She's like very weak at this point. And these crabs are like circling her like you imagine with pitchforks like around a beach, at a stake or something.
5: Back, you devils.
3: And Bruce and his team are like, oh my God, like what's going to happen? You know, could this be the end?
4: And all right, so we couldn't hang around
1: you are not the kind of people. We would not hire you. If we were following somebody who was under attack by a group of crabs who had drawn a circle of death around her and said, no one shall pass, we would not go back upstairs. We would stay.
4: We had other things on our agenda.
5: Oh, come on. They just heard, they grabbed a crab last time. Just like shoo them away with the arms.
3: That's what I know. But they would come right back. I mean, they can't guard her.
5: But they leave her there in the dark being circled by crabs. Oh.
4: That was at the beginning of a week-long trip.
3: So they're out at sea doing their research, and all the while they're thinking, what happened to Octomom and the crabs?
4: So on our way back home, we thought, let's go check. Let's see how things are.
3: They drop in the sub. They drop down. They drop down, down, down, down, down, down, biting their nails.
4: As we try to find our way into the rock. And we're searching, searching, searching.
3: And then, there, a white blob in the darkness.
4: It's like, okay, good, there she is, still there.
3: And there are no crabs around her anymore, but
4: there were crab parts all over the seafloor below her.
1: So she killed them?
4: Yes.
3: So she has, in her weakened state, torn them apart with her arms.
5: Yeah.
4: All the folks in the control room on the ship and the pilots were all going, yay!
3: So you left for a week, and during that time, she fought, like, the battle of her life.
4: That's right.
1: Missed the whole thing.
3: And they are counting the eggs every single time, and she is still at 160.
4: We never saw any evidence that anybody had picked off one of the eggs.
1: Not a one?
4: Nope.
5: This is heroic.
3: It is heroic. She was wasting away,
0: and would eventually have to die, but it would have to be timed right with the hatching of the babies. Because if she were to

0: lose her grip and drift off of the eggs, then a crab could come and just, you know, have a huge brunch. I mean, where there was this tension of her holding on until
1: they were ready.
2: Yes.
1: Well, doesn't it seem to you like there's like people like, you know, say, I'm going to be dying tonight, but I'm going to wait for Johnny to come home. You know? And then Johnny bursts through the door and say, look, and exchange a glance, and then poof, mommy dies. It sort of feels a little like that.
0: Let's move on to year three.
3: What?
0: She's still
3: three
0: there.
3: 3 years?
0: Yeah.
3: This is.
0: I know. She's getting worse.
3: And this is horrible and amazing at the same time.
0: I know. She has not eaten anything. They're like aghast. She is just like this titan. Year four, we move on to year four. Like, it's just like unbelievable time. Let me give you a sense of like what is happening. So 2007, that's when they saw her. Boris Yeltsin dies. First iPhone released for sale in the USA. Big moments. 2008, the economy crashes. Obama is elected. Like, these huge things are happening. Right upstairs from her. She's just still doing that same thing. 2009, Usain Bolt breaks the world record for the 100-meter dash.
3: Bitcoin. I think Bitcoin happened somewhere in there.
0: Bitcoin, okay. 2009, Michael Jackson dies.
3: Wow.
0: 2010, those Chilean miners are rescued after 69 days.
3: Oh, my God.
0: I don't know if you remember that.
3: They're
0: trapped underground.
3: Of course. Wow.
0: Haiti has a huge earthquake, the worst they ever had in 200 years. 2011, we're moving on to 2011 now. The Arab Spring.
3: Oh my God.
0: Same-sex marriage is legalized in New York State. Amy Winehouse, Steve Jobs, and Osama bin Laden all die.
3: All the while, Octomom has been sitting there withering, but killing crabs that come from her babies.
0: Like,
3: wow.
0: Not eating, but somehow remaining vigilant?
3: Just seems so crazy to me. Like, why would evolution make an animal that needs to gestate her babies that long?
0: Well, we don't know. Bruce and Yan both said that maybe it's because it's so cold down there that everything happens more slowly. Or maybe you need super developed babies because it's such a harsh environment. But basically, it's still a mystery. Like, they don't even know if Octomom is like this crazy freak of nature. Or if she's ordinary. Like, she's the only octopus of this species that anyone has ever watched do this.
3: Huh.
0: But my question was how? How can she survive this? Like, how can she just sit there not eating for 4 years and not just, like, just die?
4: It's just a totally bizarre thing, right?
0: It sounds like magic. Lucky for us, this is exactly what Yan studied for her PhD. How does Octomom manage to stay alive and defend her eggs, not moving, no food, for over 4 years?
4: Right, so we just didn't...
0: Yan says the answer lies in a very peculiar fact about the octopus's brain, which helps her pull off these last few deeply essential beats of her life.
4: If we were to think about the nervous system as, say, like an orchestra...
0: Understand how this works, Yan says you can think of all the different parts of the octopus's brain as different sections in an orchestra.
4: You know, like, the brass is going to take care of, like, vision or something like that. Or, you know, the strings are taking care of motor functions and things like that.
0: Maybe the basses regulating heartbeat. The woodwinds taking care of memory. And as she swims along, living her octopus life, the whole orchestra is playing. All the instruments doing their job. But as she lays her eggs, there's a shift.
4: A shutting down of processes that are normally functioning to keep the body going.
0: Every instrument in that orchestra starts to hush.
4: Everybody going quiet.
0: Except there's this one section of the orchestra.
4: Yeah, the optic glands. These are like two really tiny. They're kind of the size of, you know, a grain of rice.
0: They sit right between her eyes.
4: They have their solo at

0: this point.
1: And would that be the opera singer? Or who is that? Who is everyone quieting to hear?
0: Well, let me think about this. It would not be, you know, a very common instrument. It's not a huge part of the brain. So it wouldn't really be a string. I don't think it would be like a wind instrument. Or maybe it would be a weird one, you know, like a bassoon or something like that. One where there's just one or two in a full orchestra.
1: Okay, I like that. So as all the other parts of the nervous system begin to drop away, the bassoon, these tiny grains of rice, have their moment. They're playing a very complicated chemical song that Yen is only just beginning to piece together. But she knows that part of the work they're doing is triggering a bunch of different chemicals.
0: Things like steroids, and it's insulin that enable it to stay alive without additional food intake.
1: And so, all the while she's down there, years and years being visited again and again by this robot, on the outside she looks like a very old lady. Pale skin, cataracts, flabby muscles. A little pale blob in the darkness.

She's very much alive. Alive in this incredibly centered, focused way. Year after year after year after year, she's playing her heart out.

0: Bruce, I just want to remind you about the chair thing.
1: Sorry.
0: No problem.
1: All right. Dylan's offered me a better chair. Let's say a more silent chair. So let me pick up my butt out of this one.
2: Okay.
1: Move it over to another one. Thank you, Dylan.
0: Did you have moments where you were like out buying eggs, bicycling, you know, cleaning the car, and just had this moment like, oh, she's there. I know exactly where she is. She's doing her job. Like these little moments of you living your life and her just constantly working as a mother.
1: Yeah, I thought about her all the time.
3: Okay, so we are at year four, is that where we are?
0: So we're at year 4.5.
1: 4.5 years.
3: Is that the world record for longest brooding period on planet Earth?
0: Yeah, it is.
3: Whoa.
1: We had been there a month before, and she was still there, looking pretty haggard, I've got to say, but she was hanging in there. And then one day, we dropped down and we're flying in towards the rock.
0: He's watching the screen up on the ship, just seeing darkness. Then there's the rocky outcrop. There's her spot.
1: And she wasn't there. We couldn't see her.
3: What does that mean? Does that mean
1: we knew we were at the right place? We could see the patch on the rock, and there were all of these tattered egg cases just in the spot where she had been.
2: Tattered egg cases means that the babies had been born?
1: Well, the first thing we did was search. Are there babies on the rock? Are the babies still here? Or did any of them survive? Or was it some sort of apocalyptic demise at the hands of all those hungry-looking crabs?
0: So they're frantically sort of searching around the rock. Searching and searching and searching. And then they begin to see little babies that are her species. And they see a little baby here and a little baby there.
1: Little octopuses crawling around.
2: Oh.
1: They'd been

0: And it was pretty clear that they were hatchlings from that clutch of eggs that we had observed.
1: Did they look like her? Like, oh, same old. There's the crescent, the crescent shape. And
0: sadly, no. And they were quite a bit smaller.
1: Yeah.
0: But it was clear they were the same species.
1: And did you see her?
0: Nope. I'm certain that she had been consumed by some scavenger.
2: Oh my God. But you just want to give her a moment just to see it.
1: Yeah. Well, we kind of asked Bruce, like, can you help us imagine what that moment might have been like for her?
3: Since you don't know, because you missed it as usual, the actual big moment.
0: must have gone out for a hamburger or something. Yeah.
3: Could you just, in your mind's eye, imagine the last moment here? Like was she dusting the eggs, or were the eggs beginning to hatch? Or what?
0: We suspect that she stayed there until the last one had hatched.
1: You mean watching them?
0: Maybe not watching them, but feeling them. Guarding them.
1: Oh my gosh, that's amazing.
0: They are devoted moms.
1: So she would feel this activity that was new underneath her, and then know that it was time to finally let go.
0: Right. Okay, relax, Mom. It's over. You did your job.
1: So cool. It's like handing off the baton of life.
2: Yeah.
1: Yeah. I love thinking about this story right now because we're all like kind of, I don't know, just needing to like hold on. There's this like sense of holding on.
2: Yeah.
1: And waiting and being patient and just like, I don't know, having faith and that kind of thing, you know, just kind of like being still and holding on, that she is just like giving us such a great model for.
2: Wow. It's, you know, hold on one second. I have to just put an end to this madness.
1: Yeah. Go for it.
4: Emil, Tage, don't come in here. I'm working.
2: Oh my God. You know what I think about is the...
1: What?
2: It's so interesting. This is like the absolutely wrong soundtrack to the story that you're telling.
1: Oh, the kid's going
2: crazy. You're talking about a mother sort of lovingly suffering and then dying on behalf of her jelly beans, and I have these kids who are just like literally running around like savages right now because they're stir crazy. No, you know what I think? I think about it like it's so beautiful and heroic and poignant. But then I think about like, she's not telling, like, if you take the story away and you just imagine her experience, she's in the darkness for 5 years. And like, I wonder, she has no conception of anything except that somehow the disconnect between the experience she's having and the story we're telling about it is everything that I need to think about right now, because we're all trying to protect our jelly beans in a way. But then if you think about the experience of that, it can feel frightening and lonely and dark, you know? Thanks, Annie.
1: You're welcome.
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8: Hello, I'm Claire Nichols, and after the news, Big Ideas takes you to a hotel on the hillside above Kabul. Its windows have watched empires arrive and retreat, presidents toppled, a civil war fought quite literally through its corridors, and multiple coups knocking again and again at the door. Legendary BBC war correspondent Lise Doucette tells the history of modern Afghanistan through 40 years of visits, headlines, and the people who call the finest hotel in Kabul home.
9: ABC News, I'm Thanmaya Navada. British counter-terrorism police say five suspects have been released on

0: Afghanistan for four decades. And today on Radio National, she tells you the modern history of this nation and its people. And she does that in her unique style through a hotel in Kabul. The Intercontinental was built in 1969 and it reflects every political system Afghanistan went through.
1: There was the kingdom. That was when the hotel was open, the star-studded reception. And there was bikinis by the swimming pool. And Afghans went through the kingdom, not perfect by any means. Then it was the Soviet-backed communism. Then it was warlordism. Then it was Islamism under the Taliban. Then it was a would-be democracy backed by the West. And then, of course, it was Taliban again. So whoever ruled Afghanistan set the rules in the hotel. What really struck me was that they carry themselves with such bearing, even though the black jacket was a little frayed and the white shirt was a little gray, they still had this sense of, you know, that they're a waiter or they're a housekeeper at the, they didn't use the word finest or the best hotel in Kabul, and they would say to me in all sincerity, this is the best hotel in the world.
0: Hello, I'm Claire Nichols, sitting in on Big Ideas while Natasha Mitchell is away. And Lise Doucette's new book, The Finest Hotel in Kabul, A People's History of Afghanistan, is part memoir, part frontline history, part love letter. And at the 2026 Sydney Writers Festival, she spoke with journalist and author Debbie Whitmont about the transformation of Kabul under different regimes, about hope and a people's enduring sense of humour. So let's go via Sydney to this hotel on a hilltop, looking down over a city at war.
2: Lise, let's start. You've covered all the major wars in the Middle East since the 1980s. You played a leading role in the BBC's coverage of the Arab Spring. You reported on the first protests and the Syrian uprising. In Afghanistan, you dressed up as a boy to gain access to the Mujahideen. You followed their fighters on nighttime treks. You have a long-standing professional relationship with Hamid Karzai, the former president, to the extent that you were the only one present at an assassination attempt on him on the way to his brother's wedding in 2002.
1: But it wasn't me.
2: No.
1: Yes.
2: It was not aimed at you. You could have written one of those books of great derring do where you're there in your helmet, in your flak jacket, telling the thrilling tales of a war correspondent, but you didn't. You wrote a book about a hotel, the Intercontinental Hotel in Kabul. Why?
1: Do you know what they say about journalists? They say that every journalist, and in fact, the first people to say it would be the journalists would say, every journalist has a story in them. Most of us would say the story should stay in them. but I wanted, and there's this thing with publishers. Oh, there's publishers here. Okay. If you meet any publishers, don't say that Lise Doucette said this story. But a lot of publishers say, oh, you must write a memoir. You must, that British expression, which means, of course, it'll never happen. You must write a memoir. But among some of us that we say, well, we don't really want to write a memoir. I couldn't bear the thought of sitting. Writing is a very solitary act. I'm sure you've heard other writers here say the same thing. And the thought of not just doing a solitary act of writing, but thinking about myself the whole time, I just thought it could be unbearable. When I decided to write a book, it was at about the time where we have this expression, and I'm not sure if you use the same expression here. We call it news avoidance, which is that the news, let's be honest, dear people of the Sydney Writers Festival, the news is very glum, it's very grim, and I would find myself in the morning with my radio and turning the dial away from Radio 4 and BBC World Service, which are the news channels, and turning to Radio 3, which was the classical music. Oh. Or if I was in that kind of mood, Radio 1, dancing around the kitchen. But of course, good people, we are privileged to live in a democratic society, as imperfect as it may be, or we may consider it to be. And I thought, I want to try a different kind of writing, which can draw people in rather than turning them away, trying to make them, you know, humbly try to bring them to where I had been in spending years on the ground in societies where in the news, what do you get? You literally get a little snapshot of what is happening in Afghanistan, in Ukraine, in Gaza, in Sudan. And what kind of a snapshot is it? It's people in the worst moment of their lives, running away from the bombs, wailing in the rubble of their homes, leaning over their loved ones in the hospital. But anyone, no matter where they live, have to get up in the morning, make themselves a cup of tea, and trying to find ways to get on with the day. And if you're in a place, my book happens to be about Afghanistan, is you try to do it with a big lashing of humor. Because most places I have been, I have found that it is in the darkest of times that people turn to humor to lighten the sharp edges of the society, to live with hope. What else gets us up out of bed in the day? We live with hope and humanity. So I wanted to try to present, in this case of Afghans, an everyday kind of courage. And I wanted to look for a familiar prism, a small story, to tell a bigger story. And I decided to use the Intercontinental Hotel, which also happened to be, finally, my first Afghan home. I'd lived there for a year in 88 when I first arrived on Christmas Day, and then kept going back to it.
2: We'll come to that in a minute and how you landed there. Let me just stray again from the book for a little and ask you about you, Lees, and to explain the accent. Lees grew up in a small town. If you look on Wikipedia, the town of Bathurst, we have one too, but you grew up in a town called Bathurst, which Wikipedia tells me has a population of 12,000 people. And a coat of arms, I'm interested in this, a coat of arms with the tantalising motto, see what awaits you.
1: I didn't even know that.
2: You didn't know that?
1: Thank you.
2: I think the answer is right here. And in your 20s, you left Bathurst, New Brunswick, and you went to Côte d'Ivoire. Did you know, in Africa, did you know you were going to be a journalist, or were you there for an adventure? Was there always a calling to report?
1: I did want to become a journalist. And when I finished university, burning with desire to become a journalist, and I wrote to all of the media in Canada, and they all said, oh, thank you, thank you. You don't have any experience, and you don't have a journalism degree. And so all of them basically said no. But I really, really wanted to be a journalist, and I really wanted to be a foreign correspondent. I didn't want to start on the Metro desk, and I wanted to travel. So I got a volunteer placement with Canadian Crossroads International, and since my name is French and I speak some French, they sent me to Ivory Coast, to Côte d'Ivoire, on the west coast of Africa. And to this end, where I worked in a small town with the delicious title of Adzope. And to this day, I say that for all of the dazzling changes in our technology, the social media platforms that can make you can hear and see, even feel what's happening far away. But because I began in the village with face to face in the heat and the dust, to the day I say that, there is no alternative to that kind of an approach to journalism, to really immerse yourself into a place and a time and to try to understand the people.
2: And that rings through all your work, Lees, because all of your work is about relating to people, whoever they are, which is what comes through in this book. From Côte d'Ivoire, you went to Quetta in northern Pakistan, and from there to come back to, as you referred, your first trip to Kabul. You arrived in Kabul on Christmas Day in 1988, a day after your 30th birthday. You all know when Lisa's birthday is now, so you remember that.
1: Which is also Hamid Karzai's birthday.
2: Well, there you go. And in a taxi from the airport, you made a fateful decision about where you were going to stay. What happened?
1: Those split second decisions. At that point, remember, let's try to take ourselves out of 2026 with our worry about the war in the Strait of Hormuz and wondering if Trump is going to start military action again or whether he actually is going to do a deal with Iran. 1988, we were in the depths of the Cold War. And Afghanistan was then the most bloodiest battle of the Cold War time. This was 1988, the Soviet Union, the USSR still existed. And so I arrived in Kabul. It was the harshest winter in decades, and it was the height of the Cold War, and all of the eyes of the world were on Kabul because Soviet troops were about to leave Afghanistan after a decade-long disastrous engagement, and you had the Soviet-backed government in Kabul fighting the Western-backed Mujahideen based in Pakistan and Iran. So it was the war of the time. It was sort of like the Ukraine war was in 2022. So I arrived there having had to leave Pakistan because the guy who got the BBC job said, well, I want these out of here. And I got someone, a friend who worked for the UN, managed to get me a visa to go to Kabul. And I had to go there quickly. And some of the Mujahideen, because they believed all the propaganda that once Soviet troops leave, that the government in Kabul, President Najibullah's government, was going to fall. So some of the Afghan Mujahideen said, oh, we'll see you soon in Kabul. We're right at the gates of Kabul. We'll be there any day now. And other Mujahideen, thanks very much, said, oh, well, you're certainly going to be killed there because we're rocketing the city. So, and then I had to leave quickly because the visa was going to run out. So I arrived, December, Debbie said, I came out of the airport, and there was really two places to stay. One was the Kabul Hotel in the city center. It was like a boxy, Soviet-style, grimy, lime green and yellow. And the other was the Intercontinental Hotel on a hill on the western edge of the city, this white box of glass and steel with these eyes, the balconies looking out onto the city. And the story headed from other journalists was it had reasonable telex. Do you remember those days of the telex? Oh, look at this. Yes, don't we miss the telex? They had food to eat. So I told the taxi driver, take me up to the hill. And it was getting dark. It was Christmas Day in a predominantly Muslim country, so they weren't marking Christmas. And I can still remember, you know, you have visual memory sometime. It was cold and dark, and there was the shiny marble floor, the chandeliers coming back, all the hints of its former grandeur. Do you come up to the hotel? I know people here don't know about hotels, because why would you leave Australia when you live in this paradise? Now, my colleague Nick Bryan calls it the lifestyle superpower in Australia. Anyway, what happens when you go into a hotel, a luxury hotel, is you come up to the front desk and the concierge, the receptionist will say, welcome to Kabul. How long are you going to stay? And I remember thinking, is it going to be 6 days? Is it going to be 6 weeks? And I always say nobody goes to Afghanistan once. And I ended up staying nearly a year. And then I ended up becoming the Pakistan correspondent. And I said, I will also work in Afghanistan. Stayed 5 years and still return to Afghanistan to this day.
0: A People's History of Modern Afghanistan told through the lobby of one extraordinary hotel. BBC Chief Correspondent Lise Doucette there in conversation with journalist Debbie Whitmont. I'm Claire Nichols with ABC Radio National's live event show Big Ideas. This conversation was recorded live at this year's Sydney Writers Festival. And you can get in touch with us at bigideas@abc.net.au or via the Radio National text line on 0418 226 576. That's 0418 226 576. Now, what happens when the story you're covering as a war correspondent becomes personal? And after everything she's witnessed in Kabul, why does Lise Doucette keep going back?
2: Let's get into the book. You begin the book with a scene at a wedding in the hotel. And it's a wonderful symbol of the way you see Afghanistan and its people, the constant struggle between hope and humanity and wanting to celebrate, and also brutality and hopelessness. So tell us about the scene of that wedding and what it meant and how it works within that frame of the hotel representing the history of Afghanistan.
1: So even people who live in the darkest of times, and I should emphasize, you don't have to go all the way to Australia to live in tumultuous times. You know, there's hard scrabble places of Canada, of Australia, where people live really tough lives. But today we're talking about Afghanistan. And when you have the toughest of times, you still find ways, and perhaps even more, you find ways to celebrate birthdays and weddings. Weddings go on. They are the blessed ritual in Afghanistan, and the biggest wedding that you can afford. And what I love about the scene of a wedding, because August the 15th, 2021, what were the headlines that day? The headlines were, if you were listening in the early part of the day, and I know there's the time gap here, but so it wasn't your early part of the day, where Afghan Taliban are at the gates of Kabul. Then by lunchtime, it was rumors that Ashraf Ghani, the president, has fled. And then by nighttime, Al Jazeera television was showing pictures from the presidential palace where the Taliban were inside the presidential palace. That was the news of the day that all the journalists were covering. And thousands of people were heading in a panic to the airport. But when I went to the hotel, what did they tell me? What was their headline of the day? Lise, there was a wedding in the ballroom, and the bride didn't change into her white dress. She left before changing into, because there you do three dresses. You do your gande, your beautiful colored dress, and then you do your green, your emerald dress, and then la pièce de la résistance, you become a bride and you wear your white dress after you're married. They said, oh, she didn't wear the white dress. The food, they didn't eat any of the food. Oh, and the Taliban came to the hotel that day too. And what I love about it is that it's the everydayness, all of us, like the minutiae of all of our lives, and that's really what drives all of us in our, yes, we're listening to the radio or we're on our computers or our television, but our own personal headline. And this was the headlines of the day, as you say, torn between the bride, who months earlier had decided that August the 15th was going to be her special day. But unfortunately, the Taliban made it their special day, which it wasn't a special day for millions of Afghans, of course. So I wanted to, like, how that every day of a wedding was shattered, because, of course, what happened is hardly anyone showed up for the wedding. And the bride had to leave in a flood of tears because the Taliban were advancing on the hotel.
2: There are some lovely details in that. And one of them, Afghanistan, as you say, is a country of wise sayings. So you've got a quote from the banquet manager who apparently said to the groom, "Comfort your bride," he said. "If you don't show courage today, you're always going to disappoint her."
1: Yes. So the groom is sitting there petrified, and the waitress. When I have to say that what I really loved when I first started doing the research and went back to the hotel, there were some people still working in the hotel who'd been there in 1988. The room service cashier he became the dean of engineering at Kabul University, but others who were working in the restaurant were now the head of housekeeping. And they had gone through this arc of 50 years of a really turbulent history. Say that Afghans have lived through every possible political system the world has known. There was the kingdom, which Afghans now regard as the golden years of the 70s and the years before. That was when the hotel was open, the star-studded reception, literally under the stars of Kabul, and there was bikinis by the swimming pool and cocktails on the roof and escargot in the restaurant. So the Afghans went through this kingdom. Not perfect by any means, and Kabul was a rarefied bubble. Then it was the Soviet-backed communism, then it was warlordism, then it was Islamism under the Taliban, then it was a would-be democracy backed by the West, and then, of course, it was Taliban again. So every possible political system, and every time, once the Soviet tanks rolled into Afghanistan Christmas Day 1979, the Intercontinental pulled out. So whoever ruled Afghanistan set the rules in the hotel. And so the people who work there, their job is, like any people who work in any hospitality industry, their job is to serve. And what really struck me was that they carry themselves with such bearing, even though the black jacket was a little frayed and the white shirt was a little gray, they still had this sense of, you know, that they're a waiter or they're a housekeeper at the, they didn't use the word finest or the best hotel in Kabul. And they would say to me in all sincerity, "This is the best hotel in the world." Now, never mind, they'd never been to any other hotel, but they still believed it. And my Afghan colleague, and I should emphasize, I couldn't have done this book unless I had worked alongside a dear Afghan colleague and friend of 25 years. And I'd say, "Mahfouz, they keep saying to me that this hotel is like their second home. Do they really mean it, or are they just saying that?" And he goes, no, because they, you know, they have this mislehana, this like our house, because they'd spent so much of their life there.
2: So the hotel opened in 1969, correct? And it was meant to be modelled on the great chain of the Intercon hotels. And there's a lot of emphasis in the early days on fluffy towels, yes, and things being done correctly, as well as all this, the great glittering world where Kabul was seen as the Paris of East Asia, Southeast Asia. Mm. Tell us about that and that research and what that meant, which you did slightly allude to there, to the people who worked there and some of your favourite characters, yes, going back to those days.
1: So the oldest person in the book is Hazrat. And Hazrat would say to anyone who would listen, and even if he didn't want to listen, that he had been trained by the proper Intercontinental Hotel, because he started in 1971, soon after the hotel opened its doors. And he actually mimicked for me the gesture of remembering the wealthy tourists in their white shirt and skirts and shorts and gliding across the marble floor, flinging nonchalantly a white, fluffy, plush towel over their shoulder. And you know how it is? You know, you go to really good hotels. I'm sure you all went to really good. It's the towels, right?

0: You know, not the thin ones we have in our own houses. You've got nice towels at your place. But he remembered the towels because for him, it exemplified that rarefied world. Of course, it was a world oozing with privilege and wealth, and it wasn't his life. He was the eldest of 10 children. His father had died when he was a teenager. So he was so excited to be able to write this book with me. But it was very important for me because many of you will remember after the fall of Kabul to the Taliban, and the Taliban who had promised that they wouldn't return to their medieval-like rule of the 1990s, they would say to us, and more importantly, they would say to Afghan women negotiators in the Gulf state of Qatar, no, we learned lessons from when we were in power last time. We understand that Islam gives rights to women. Under Islam, to be educated, and all, for women to go to university, girls to go to school, for women to hold certain kinds of jobs. And then, of course, when they came back to power, not only did they repeat it, but in fact, in some ways, it's much worse. So it was really important for me that I go back to those to say what it was really like, because there was this wave of nostalgia on social media that Afghans and others who'd been to Afghanistan were posting photographs of women at Kabul University holding their textbooks, women, some of them wearing Western dress, some of them even wearing miniskirts. They could choose what they wear. And I tracked down a woman who in her 20s had become the first marketing manager. And when I called her up, she was so excited. Oh, the Intercontinental Hotel. Oh, I love the Intercontinental Hotel. So many Afghans said that to me, those from the 70s. And we talked for 4 hours on the phone. You know, she had one of those photographic memories. She recreated the first floor of the hotel where there was this shop that was run by the German wife of the Afghan mayor of Kabul. And this shop was run by this guy. And downstairs in the executive, it was a gift to me as a writer. And then we started going from the golden years to the first coup, which ended the monarchy. The king was overthrown. The second coup in 78, which brought the communists in. And the 73 coup was when the people in the hotel were taken, where they were questioned, why do you work for this hotel? Do you work for the CIA? The second coup in 78, they were thrown into prison. And then she and many others had to flee. And then suddenly she disappeared. And finally, I called her up in the United States and I said, I need your permission to use you in the book. And she said, I can't be in your book. She said, it's too traumatic for me. And I realized what had happened is that when we began, all of the positive memories came flooding back, and that no one had asked her about the Intercontinental, probably ever. And then, though, she remembered what happened when they were in prison, what happened when they had to flee, and what happened to her own family. And I was reminded, of course, that, of course, in having the responsibility to tell other people's stories, for them to trust it, we have to be also responsible that, and to bear in mind that some memories still carry a great emotion, and what they lived in the past is still very much in the present. So I did find somebody else.
1: Was that a dilemma for you? I mean, you are writing about real people, and these are not high-profile political people. These are ordinary people, people who live in this country and must go on living in this country. Did that cause dilemmas for you? Did you ponder, what is this going to mean for them? The ones that you did include, I'm thinking perhaps of Abida, who was the chef.
0: Yes.
1: Who by the end of the book, I won't, no spoilers. Yeah. Tell us about her.
0: There was someone else in the hotel who I really wanted to include it, because he had walked into the hotel the very first day, September the 10th, 1969, as a tailor. His name was Kudus. And he was still working there 40 years on. For me in the book, he was the ideal person. He carried all that history with him. And we cajoled him and, you know, again, Afghan jokes, bought him a cake and all this. And then finally, I spoke to someone else in the hotel. I said, do you think Kudus, is he going to be in the book or not? And they said, no, he doesn't want to be in the book. He comes from Wardak, which is the neighboring province, and it was a Taliban stronghold. And he's really worried that they will say to him, this is before they took power, why are you talking to this journalist? What stories are you telling? Because even stories have consequences. So I reluctantly accepted that Kudus would not be in my book. And what I loved about him, there were two things I loved about him. First of all, he had this very little black mustache, and he looked like an Afghan Peter Sellers. And he always, like Afghans, had these jokes tugging at his cheeks. So when I'd see him coming toward me, and I would start to laugh. The other thing which really

0: You know, he lived his life in this hotel, and he died going home from this hotel on his bicycle.
1: Whilst it is a story of these people, it is also a history of Afghanistan. So you take us from these glory days in the 70s, the bikinis by the pool and all of that, through a couple of coups d'etat, mm-hmm. a few presidential assassinations, the Soviet invasion, and then we get to 1989 and the Russians are leaving. The Mujahideen are on the edge of Kabul. All the journalists are being told to leave. The phone isn't working. The telex probably never worked. You're being told to leave. The embassies are turning out the lights. What went into your decision-making that day about what you would do? Were you crazy brave, or was it a calculated risk, or could you just not bear to go?
0: I don't know, there's something, but I'm sure everyone here, at, just by my joking, I'm sure you are all a
1: she
0: travelist.
1: Stayed. I didn't, yeah. I wanted her to say that, but then now I have to say
0: yes. We all travel to lots of countries, but there are times when a certain place and the people capture your heart and your imagination immediately. I always say, like, cities are like people. You can decide almost immediately. I think the scientists stay within 6-7 seconds, whatever. You decide immediately whether you're going to have a relationship with them. And for the first time when I met Afghans, first of all in Pakistan, where I spent a few months before I went to Kabul. And then when I went to Kabul, I was in a country where I was really... Afghans have a very strong sense of self, their own identity. And I have found that people have a very strong sense of self, allows them to have a really strong sense of humor. I've mentioned that before, that Afghans have a wicked sense of humor. They're quite characters. And I always said no one goes to Afghanistan once, because once you go, you're smitten. You want to keep going back. And in my case, I was there at a time of a momentous history where Afghans were daring to hope that perhaps with the departure of the Soviet troops, that peace would come to Afghanistan. And they would keep coming up to me saying, they always, at that point, they always used to think foreigners knew more. What do you think is going to happen? You know, do you think there's going to be more peace or not? And also, I was working for the BBC. And at that point, they said about 95% of Afghans were listening to the BBC, translated into Dari or Pashto, their two main national languages, and would listen to the BBC World Service. And it was said, we have this expression in journalism, the story that's too good to check. So I'm not sure if this is apocryphal, but there is some truth to it, that at night, when the sun would set across Afghanistan, that the guns would fall silent on front lines, Afghan government soldiers and the Western-backed Mujahideen would crank their shortwave radio to listen to the BBC to see who was winning the war that day. And there was some truth that, because they always thought the BBC knows more, and there was so much exaggeration.
1: It was all coming from a room 132 in the intercom.
0: Yes, everything I did was being translated. And of course, at that point, there was mainly men in the BBC's Afghanistan services. So unless people met me, they assumed that Lisa Doucette was a man, because they heard my voice coming back.
2: 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Her new book is The Finest Hotel in Kabul. And talking about books, you still have a couple of days to nominate your favourite Australian books for our Radio National Top 100 Australian Books Countdown. 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I'm Claire Nichols, and this is ABC Radio National's Big Ideas. And we are deep inside the Kabul Intercontinental Hotel with Lise Doucette and journalist Debbie Whitmont in a conversation recorded live at this year's Sydney Writers Festival. Coups, occupation, withdrawal, return, this hotel and its staff has seen it all. And so, it turns out, has Lise.
1: Lise, I've known you for a long time, and I think you just showed us there you love Afghanistan.
3: Yeah.
1: It is the great love of your life. And you're also a person who's always full of hope. Anyone who's seen Lise this week in Sydney, you light up a room every time you come Aww. Into it. You really do. You always have a smile and a joke. Yet you had to write this book about a country where, let's face it, things are not great. And I think of you and what it must have been like watching that airlift out of Kabul when the Americans finally pulled the plug, and seeing people clinging to the undercarriages of planes. And I know you would have wanted

0: write a book about hope, but you must have known how hard that was going to be. How did you deal with that, and how do you process that in your heart and in your mind?
1: I mean, Afghans have this expression. Afghans love proverbs. In fact, we sometimes joke that Afghans make up proverbs for that. They say, and it's not the only, I think the Russians also have a similar one. Francois is here, and I think he probably knows that, the Russian one. The last thing to die is hope. But even in 2020 in Afghanistan, some friends of Afghan friends of mine were saying, Lise, even now we're having to admit that we're losing hope. This was where there was the steady advance of the Taliban. Afghan friends would say, when we say goodbye, we don't say see you soon, or because we know we may not see you. Because that was a time, without exaggeration, where there were bomb assassinations in the city center. They were no one took responsibility for Taliban government. We didn't really know, putting sticky bombs on cars. It was the only time where I really felt nervous in Kabul, that you'd go through the crush of traffic, infamous traffic jams, and you don't know. You look at the street urchins and thinking, are they going to be putting a sticky bomb at the car? But of course, as humans, we live with hope, and it's very human to keep hoping. And if we give up on hope, in a sense, we give up on ourselves. And I always say, too, that we who are not Afghan or not Sudanese or not Ukrainians, whatever, we don't have the gift to be able to say, oh, that's not going to work, that's not going to work, because that's for the people of the country to decide. I'm not going to say that I'm going to not be hopeful about Afghanistan, but what I will say, that one of the threads in this book, and of course it's no revelation, is that nothing in Afghanistan has ever lasted forever, but the difficulty and indeed the danger of this moment is that there's not going to be, notwithstanding we live in very unpredictable times, there's not going to be another major international intervention in Afghanistan. And this time for many Afghans seems to be the darkest of times. And I'm sure, and I want to say it here, that it is unacceptable. I think I can say with absolute 200% certainty, it's unacceptable to every one of us in this room that we live in a world where girls cannot be educated past grade 6, and where women cannot go to university, where women cannot hold down some jobs. Yes, women are working. There's some at the airport. They work in some government ministries. They can work in the private sector. But so much of they're being pushed out of the public into their homes. And the real danger is that if this continues, that there will be no new women teachers being educated, and even midwives, the midwives schools have been closed down, no women doctors, and that girls and women will begin to understand it's normal that the women don't leave the house. And just as dangerously, that boys will grow up thinking that it's normal that the women in their family don't leave the house. But if there is to be change, and we would want to believe, and I think when I meet Afghans, we discuss that at some point it will change, but it will have to come within the Taliban, from within Afghanistan. And a few years ago, on my last trips to Kabul, I met a founding member of the Taliban, Mullah Zaif, and he said to me, Lise, 95% of the Taliban don't agree with these harsh edicts. That we believe, yes, we believe in an Islamic country, but we believe that Islam gives girls the right to be educated. We don't accept these edicts. But of course, the unity of the Taliban, they've done a bayat, an oath of loyalty to the supreme leader, the Emir, Hayatullah Akhundzada, and so they can't defy him. But having said that, when Hayatullah Akhundzada, who has spent all his life in the village, has never left the village, he might have gone to Kabul once or twice, decided that the internet was causing all young Afghans to look at pornography, and he ordered that the internet would be shut down across Afghanistan. Suddenly, the planes couldn't fly. The banks, for what banks are open, they couldn't do their business. The traders couldn't trade. Nothing was happening. So the governor of Kabul said, damn you, I'm switching the internet back on. So we saw that when it really mattered to them, those in power in different ways, they did defy the edicts of the guy in Kandahar. And I will say, because everyone, there may be people here, is there anyone here who's been to Afghanistan, was there as part of the 2 decades of international engagement? Oh, good. Oh, bless you. You know, many would say, well, what was it all for? We went in 2001. It was the best chance in a generation for, Afghans said that, to bring peace to the country. And then they went with eventually with troops and money, and we hope many of them with goodwill. Mistakes are made, and you know in Australia that mistakes were made. Mistakes were made by Afghans. Mistakes were made by the foreign troops. But what that two decades of international engagement helped to do was they created the space for a generation of Afghan boys to create the most educated, connected generation in Afghan history. Afghan girls and boys dreamed bigger than ever before. Girls could be the president. They could be a lawyer. They could be a doctor. They could be a minister. And the Taliban told them that they could do this. Some of the girls now say, I wish you didn't allow us to dream, because those dreams are now shattered. But what you see now, and beneath the surface, and this is really important for journalists not to report on it, the secret schools, girls accessing the internet, it's not enough, but it's not for nothing. And Malala Yousafzai, the education activist, said that even now, for young girls to pick up a book is an act of resistance. It's a kind of a holding measure so that girls, God forbid, you know, the suicide rate is increasing, to give them something, to give them a sense of purpose. But they now know their rights. They grew up in this time of international engagement where there was Afghan human rights groups, women parliamentarians. They know now that they're part of a wider international community. Yes, they're Afghans, but they're part of a broader world. So I'd like to feel that for all that was lost, we still were part of something in Afghanistan.
0: But it's going to be a long process, isn't it, as you say, and what's going to happen to those young people coming up? And I know that you spend a lot of every day in contact with people in Afghanistan. And
1: So many people do, yeah.
0: So what's happened to those women now, those women who were in parliament or were looking at doing law, becoming journalists? Mm. Are they there? What happens to them if they're there? They're locked in the house?
1: Yeah. Can I just say, and I hope Ariana doesn't mind. So I've met Ariana, who's publicist at Penguin, and last night I met Durkanai Ayubi. Some of you may know she has the restaurant Parwana here in Australia, and wrote that best-selling book about Afghan cooking. And I listened to her last night talking about, you know, what Afghan food means to her. And Ariana and I discussed about Afghan history and about her mom and their stories. And I woke up this morning and I thought, what a gift it is for all of us who I can go back to Canada. If you decide to go somewhere else, you can come back to Australia. And being able to go home, I always say home is the most evocative word in the English language. I know some of us come from broken homes and sad homes, but wherever you make your home, and sometimes home is not physical, sometimes it's just memory, sometimes you create home with the friends or the family that you choose, but home says something that is dear to us. And that, you know, I don't need to tell you either, the countries the world over, migration now is a very toxic issue, but almost every Afghan I know would go home if they could go home. And I felt this yesterday here in coming to Sydney, the conversations I have. And I have to say, you mentioned about the scene in Kabul Airport in 2021. And I remember just going out of the back of a military transporter, and it opened up and could see the grey tarmac of Kabul Airport, and then the grey transporters, military transporters from the world over, and the rotor blades were whirring. And in straight lines, men, women, children, each of them only allowed to carry one bag, and the children quiet, as if they understood how serious and solemn this had to be, they going into the back of the military transporters. And it was, for me, the first moment that I really understood what it was like to be someone leaving your country, forced to leave your country, because you weren't just taking this little bag with you. You were leaving behind everything that you'd achieved, all of the dreams yet to be fulfilled, all of your memories, your streets, your neighborhoods, many of them leaving fearing that they had not just lost their sense of self and who they were, but also danger of losing their country. And I think, I can't speak for Afghans, but the Afghans that I know well, it's that it takes a long time to build from zero, to become somebody else. Women parliamentarians now who have become women activists. It's tough.
0: Coming back to the book and the symbolism of the hotel, the miracle in the book is that through much of this, the hotel incredibly keeps going.
1: Yes.
0: It's shelled, the Mujahideen come in, the Taliban come in, and there's some indelible scenes in there. I'm thinking of the taking down of the photos and the replacement and the revolving door. Tell us about those little vignettes.

0: which capture so much in one vision.
1: Yeah. You know, there are geographers and who would say that one of the big differences in the world is not between countries, it's between city and rural areas. And I think I would say that about Canada. I think I come from a very small town. We're here in the great Sydney. That, you know, the kind of mentalities and also the resources and opportunities, the differences between what you have in the villages and towns far away from the capital, and then, of course, a lot of the resources from here. In Afghanistan, of course, that is multiplied many times over, especially when you're in a time when elites are running the country. There's not many resources. And Afghanistan history has been this constant tug between the city, in this case Kabul, and the provinces. And it was the more, where you had the more educated people, the people who were more connected to the wider world, and much more conservative, traditional villages. And this was amplified during the war, where, of course, development was even more distorted. You'll see that in each of these sort of seismic changes with, you know, going from kingdom to communism, communism to warlordism, it's also about a shift between the city and the villages. And one of the most pronounced periods was when the Soviet-backed government finally collapsed in the spring of 1992. The Mujahideen came to this hotel, and they go up the hill into this building on the western verge of Kabul, and they're arriving with the bandolier, you know, the bullets across and the rocket propelled grenade over this shoulder, and they come to the revolving door. They'd never seen a door like this. In fact, maybe never seen. So, you know, full of excitement, hooting and hollering, you know, they were heady with victory, a little bit high on hash. They go barging into the revolving door. And of course, there's about a dozen of them.
0: With their guns across their back.
1: So the, you know, the Kalashnikov here, the rocket, you know, because they have this great sense of laughing. And then the people in the hotel are going, oh, what's happening? Of course, then they smash through the door. And for me, it was this collision which started between the city and the villages right at the front door. Then they come into the hotel and they go to the lifts or elevator. You say lifts or elevator here? Lifts.
0: Lifts.
1: We say elevator in Canada. And you touch a button, the door opens, music. You go inside and you press other buttons, the door opens, you're on another floor. How did that happen? It would be very easy to laugh at it.
0: But you don't.
1: But it was an indictment of distorted development, about years of war, decades of war, where the people coming from the village, the young men coming from the villages, because of the bombing, the war tearing apart their towns, they had no schools, they had no education. All they knew were one-story, you know, mud houses, mud and straw houses. If they went up to a second floor, it would be on a rickety ladder. And here they were at this five-story place with a revolving door and plates, white plates. And wow, you're sitting on. So it was a culture, literally a culture clash. Yeah.
0: It's one of those many things in the book that tells you a lot about Afghanistan in a different way. There's another one that really struck me, which is the poor staff in the hotel are trying to keep up with all the changes of who's in power. They're forever taking down portraits and replacing them with new portraits. And there's a sort of comedic sense almost that this seems to get quicker and quicker, and they're getting the hammers and nails out, and it goes from portraits to, in the end, it's photocopies of people's faces because, you know, they don't have time for portraits. But I mean, what you're actually saying there to me, and I'm wondering how people deal with it, is what does it do to you to live in a country where there is that insecurity and uncertainty all the time, this constant fear, you know, who's going to be running the show? Am I going to be on the right side or the wrong side? Mm. What does that do to people? And you know...
1: There's so much history. At one point, my editor said, Lise, there's too many coups. And I said, but Rowan, but the 73 coup is very different from the 78 coup. He goes, yeah, but there's just too many coups. This is going to be like coup whiplash. You're going to lose people. And so we had to try to find a way to be faithful to Afghan history. In fact, I always say that this is my first book, so I had to learn how to write a book. So I always say that the process for me of writing the book, I would describe it as being similar to that great canon of English literature, which is Goldilocks and the Three Bears. So I sent in the first draft, and he sent it back. He goes, Lise, that's too little. You know, 750 words, that's like a BBC online article. So he says, too little. So then I went back to write. And then I

0: sent it back. He goes, Lise, that's too much. Too much. You can't put all that history in. You got to take out some of that history. And then we said we got the porridge, which was just right, and the right amount of detail and the right amount of history. I think I would answer that question, Debbie, by saying is that Afghans don't need the Taliban to tell them how to live as good Muslims. It's a profoundly religious society in the sense of being profoundly Muslim. It's predominantly Muslim, but well, everyone is Muslim. And so they have this belief that it's in God's hands, as the Arabs say, the kismet. It's written by. So when if my death comes, it's in my destiny. God has written in the book that this will be my destiny. So in a sense, it leads to this optimistic fatalism, that God will take care of us, and when my time comes, I must be ready for my time to come. Of course, they would hope that God didn't dictate there would be so many military coups and so many leaders assassinated. But I think they always call Afghans, and I love this expression because it's a positive expression, which is a maximizer. They maximize their situation and try to make a good situation out of a bad situation. Of course, the worst kind of maximizers are those who become corrupt. But there are other kinds of maximizers where you seize the opportunities with both hands, which I've seen, and many I'm sure here have seen, Afghans doing time and again. But in the hotel, because you're not sure who's going to be in power, that means you're there to serve. You know, there's again an Afghan proverb about whatever the donkey, you're the dress on top of the donkey and you work with the donkey. So they just got used to dealing with that unpredictability. But of course, it does mean that you're being pushed from one thing to the next, and that there are times where they can't go to the hotel because the fighting at one point comes from the outside of the hotel and comes right into the hotel. It becomes
1: too dangerous. It's extraordinarily stressful.
0: Yeah.
1: I do have a question here. What is your favorite Afghan proverb?
0: There's one in Katra Katra Darya Mesha, which is little by little, the river is born. So in other words, you have to just go little by little. And there's another one, which is Yek Ruz Didi Dost, Ruz Dige, Didi Bradar, Okwahar. The first, and I'll say this to the good people of Sydney, the first day you meet, you are friends. The next day you meet, you are brothers and sisters. You become family. And the last one, which I can say, and Dari, is, and it becomes the first proverb I meant in the book, which is, it doesn't matter how big your home is. What matters is how big your heart is. You know, when your family, you know, your cousins and your mother-in-law call up and say, hi, coming to Sydney. And you think, honey, we don't have any space. Yes, make space. They're going to be, it's how big your heart is.
1: You did mention the act of writing the book, and I want to bring up something about that. As a writer, there can be a bit of pressure from editors, publishers, and so on, to include oneself as a character in the narrative, particularly if you happen to be the BBC's chief international correspondent. And as you can see, she's not exactly a wallflower. Mm. You're always on TV, you're always on radio, you're constantly making reels. But in this book, what have you done? This woman, who is recognised as one of journalism's most authoritative experts on Afghanistan, you barely mention yourself. Mm. And when you do, you mention it yourself in the third person, as Lise Doucette.
0: Well, so what happened was, so I had decided, as I mentioned earlier, that if I wanted to tell the story of Afghanistan, that I wanted to do it through the stories of Afghans. They had better stories than I had, and I don't see my story as being particularly different from others who have spent a lot of time in Afghanistan. So I said to my editor, well, I could be in the prologue and in the epilogue. Maybe I'll just do it like that. But then when I started writing the book, I realized that there were some stories of some of the people in the book, and most of all, Amanullah, who was the room service cashier when I was there. He was the best embodiment of service with a smile, because he used to watch the journalists and thinking, sort of like Afghans, you know, they smile at each other, ha ha, you know, let's work together, and then they stabbing each other in the back. And so he used to watch the journalists, and they'd, you know, be calling up with the room service orders, and he would do these little depictions. He'd draw cartoons. He'd draw a grid of the first floor, the second floor, Lise Doucette in this room, John Burns in this room, Deepak. And then he would slip these cartoons under the room service menu, like literally service with a smile. And I thought, well, how do I? And I kept all the cartoons. And like everyone during COVID, I went through all my boxes and I found all these cartoons.

0: that he had. So I thought, how do I do it? And I discussed it with my editor, and he says, well, you know, I said, well, you know, I could do it in different font, or to say this is, I think we might have discussed that, put it in different font. And then I just said, well, let's see how it goes. So when I was writing it, I remembered, I've already mentioned that when everything I sent to London was translated into Dari and Pashto, and it was mostly translated, by men. And when it was translated into Dari and Pashto, the way Afghans would say it was just one name, Lise Doucette. And so for many people, that was my name, Lise Doucette. And Afghans in their great history, there was one time I went back to Kabul and they go, Lise Doucette? Lise Doucette. Take this chair. So I thought, okay, so I could be Lise Doucette, because that was how Afghans remembered me. And unless they met me in the hotel, they thought I was a man. Later, when Kabul finally fell in 1992, many more journalists then came to Kabul. And by then, of course, the Soviet-backed troops were gone and the Mujahideen were in charge. They were kings of their corner with, again, the rocket-propelled grenade over one, the Kalashnikov over the other. And they were preventing the journalists. So these journalists came up to one of the checkposts, including my colleague Jeremy Bowen, who's now the BBC's international editor. So he says, so the journalists and soldiers go, Habar Naga, ne, ne, ne. And Jeremy Bowen goes, BBC. And the soldier looks at him and goes, Lise Doucette? and I know that we are hardwired in the BBC to tell the whole truth and nothing but the truth. There are moments when God gives permission, and he goes, yes. So he was allowed to go in. After that, he told the whole truth and nothing but the truth. Yeah.
1: On that note, I'm being given the wind-up signal. Thank you, Lise Doucette, and congratulations.
0: Thank you.
2: BBC Chief Correspondent Lise Doucette reflecting on four decades inside the Kabul Intercontinental and the country that has never quite let her go. 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
1: with Stephanie Kabanyana Kanyendekwe.
2: Scrolling through the radio in our hire car. Oh, yeah. This is more like it, right? Gamelan. As we are travelling through, well, reading this little quote of text from a book, Max Havelaar, that we picked up at the airport, the beautiful empire girdling the equator like a belt of emerald. That's the description.

Fiction author Edward Duis Dekker penned about Indonesia. Amongst his many denouncements of colonial abuse by his own, the Dutch, like so many who come to an Indonesia, Dekker is arrested by multiple reckonings at once. The beauty of this luscious tropical jungle archipelago, that belt of emerald, as he beautifully puts it, the rich complexity of its ancient cultures, plural, it's not a monoculture, many peoples, languages, religions, art practices. And also and, the realization that colonial settlers, including himself, expats and even tourists, can mess all of this up. Promise me we are not going to be those people. You know, those tourists who return with bad tans, cornrows, plastic beads in their hair and have been there, done that attitude, have got the proverbial misspelt designer knockoff t-shirt to show for it. Let's get off that beaten tourist path. Listen, connect with, well, what spectacular art, like shadow puppetry. Oh, we're here. The Surakarta Conservatory of Music in Central Java. Just, yeah, watch your seatbelt. I always get stuck too. Gamelan are about to start, the traditional Indonesian percussion orchestra, accompanying Wayang Kulit. Shadow puppetry, in what is often a classic tale of good versus evil, and incorporating a section like this, Serpegun.

Sripagan. It's a section that you often hear in wayang kulit, shadow puppetry, performed here by the Gamelan, the Indonesian Percussion Orchestra of the STSI Conservatory, Surakarta. We stay in Central Java just a bit longer, as it's a hub of nationally focused music initiatives, and visit composer Jaya Suprana. Born in Bali and raised with Javanese culture, Suprana was once asked, "What's your biggest concern for Indonesia today?" And his sage reply, "We only lack an appreciation of what we own. It seems as if all things of external origin, especially the West, are superior to our own. But we've got great endowments and we can be even greater." So how do you do this? Well, the answer is age old, right? Education. In every city, village, valley in between, across the Indonesian archipelago, it's dotted with music, dance and art schools everywhere. Here in Java, Jaya Suprana contributes to this national cultural pride through the teaching of his own music school and in compositions, immortalising the stories of great Indonesian artists, like this work dedicated to pianist Irawardi M. Sudiarso. She was invited to study in prestigious places across the globe, had sell-out international tours, and was the first Asian pianist to solo with the New York Philharmonic. Irawardi M. Sudiarso was a trailblazer, and she's celebrated in this slow work. It starts with a slow Javanese tune, but it ends in energetic Balinese rhythms, Tembang Alit.

Indonesian-born pianist Martin Kusuma with Tembang Alit, or Little Song by Jaya Suprana. Island hopping, we're off to Bali, where gamelan, or traditional Indonesian percussion orchestras, have brighter, brassier sounds, faster beats, more complex rhythmic patterns. The tempo and dynamics can change up suddenly, much like these hectic streets. Bali is bustling. So broadly speaking, Balinese gamelan works are often composed and rigidly learnt. It's a big contrast to the slower, softer tones of Javanese gamelan that can often incorporate improvisation passages as well. Many Westerners mistake gamelan for just the brass gongs that you see in the ensemble, but don't get it twisted. Gamelan comes from the Javanese word gamel, which means to hit with a mallet. So gamelan refers to an ensemble of mostly struck instruments, percussion, orchestra. You've got gongs, but also xylophone-like structures with brass or wooden tone bars, double-headed drums and bells at a minimum, then sometimes joined by flutes, suling, rebab, bowed strings, and even

long. It comes to mostly mean a group of bronze xylophone-styled instruments and other hit metal percussion. And that's what makes this work about thunder really raw in parts of Guntur Sabuana.

Guntur Sabuana with musicians from the Sidan Gyanya region in Gamelan Angklung, their ensemble led by Sida Wija Kesuma. Travelling to northern islands of Indonesia, around Maluku, we're in K, where there's a fast dance here that has some special peace signs in it. Women wear shiny blue wraparound skirts, songket, long pink kebaya blouses, and they carry leaves from the yar tree. Now, this is a sign of peace, and it's only used in this particular dance. There are gold ornaments and feathers from a bird similar to the bird of paradise, the mambruk, that are all throughout women's hair, and they perform using Malay and Portuguese-style dance movements in irama, or tari persokat.

What a vibe. Members of the Letuan village in K, that's Maluku, so northern islands of Indonesia, with Irama or Tari Tasokat, this fast dance recorded in the late 80s.

The Queensland Philharmonic Orchestra with Lynn Williams leading Lagu Lagu Manis, or Sweet Melodies to, by Betty Beith, an Australian composer. It's not a direct transcription of melodies she heard, but a meditation on the fragments that lingered in her mind years after trips to Java and Bali. There are many different people groups across Indonesia. The Sunda, mainly in West Java, known for its chain of volcanoes, hidden waterfalls cloaked by forests and rings of rice terraces rippling down green mountainsides. The suling, or flute, is a key part of Sundanese music. It's made of very thin bamboo pipe, 5 to 6 holes down the centre. You blow through a mouthpiece hole at the top that's wrapped by a rattan ring.

Jipang Gandang by Asep Kosasisa with suling player Asep Kustariaman. Possibly the most well-known Indonesian composer, at least to Western classical music ears, is Ananda Sukarlang Gomez. At times he's described his own style as Indonesian sounds written by a composer from another planet. But with this series of Rhapsodia Nusantara, which continues to expand, I think he's up to 37, 38 now, we hear popular Indonesian songs worked through that interstellar contemporary composer lens. This is number 10 from the series, based on a Balinese song, Jangir, that uses a five-note scale. After watching the 10th anniversary of the Bali bombing ceremony in 2012, it triggered me to dedicate this piece to the memory of those victims, says Ananda Sukarlang Gomez of Rhapsodia Nusantara, number 10.

Daniel Herskovich at the piano with Rhapsodia Nusantara No. 10 by Ananda Sukarlan Gomez. Going out with the Festivores, this is 1982's first WOMAD in Ghana Country, Adelaide, and the first major gamelan ensemble to perform in an international music festival here in Australia. Sasono Mulyo.

0: The version of Gamelan Gong Kebiar, that's Sasano Mulyo, in the first WOMAD, 1982, touching down passenger Indonesia. I'm Stephanie Kabanyada Kenyandekwe. 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

0: Sydney court has heard a police officer was shown a photo of what appeared to be blood seeping out of two surfboard covers in the courtyard of TV presenter Jesse Baird's home after he was allegedly murdered. Sarah Gerethy reports.
1: 31-year-old Beaulamar Condon is accused of murdering Jesse Baird and his boyfriend Luke Davies at Mr. Baird's Paddington share house in 2024. A police officer has given evidence describing going to the house to investigate Mr. Baird's disappearance and finding a drop of blood on a bookcase. He told the court one of Mr. Baird's flatmates showed him a recently taken photo of what appeared to be blood coming from two surfboard covers covered by a tarpaulin in the courtyard. The officer said the flatmate told him she thought the stain was weird and that Mr. Baird hadn't owned any surfboards, but that they were no longer there. The jury has previously heard the bodies of Mr. Baird and Mr. Davies were found dumped in surfboard bags at Bungonia, 200 kilometres out of Sydney, more than a week after their deaths.
0: In the Hobart Magistrates Court, a special hearing in a case against the man who sexually abused former Australian of the Year Grace Tame has been adjourned due to the introduction of fresh evidence. Sophie Jaggers explains.
2: In February, Nicholas Bester was deemed unfit to stand trial over allegations he made menacing public posts in relation to and directed at Grace Tame. The former teacher was jailed in 2011 for sexually abusing Miss Tame when she was 15. His lawyer has previously said his client has vascular dementia. The hearing's been adjourned to allow parties to discuss a further statement provided by Ms. Tame last week. The hearing has the power to find Mr. Bester not guilty, but cannot find him guilty.
0: Public transport advocates have welcomed Victorian Labor's $80 million promise to plan rail upgrades in Melbourne's north, but say commuters can't afford to wait any longer. Here's Declan Moore.
3: The duplication of the single-track rail line between Upfield and Gowrie has been discussed for years. Labor has today committed to fund project planning if re-elected. Daniel Bowen from the Public Transport Users Association says progress is welcome, as long as it's delivered.
4: We don't want to be standing here in another few years and the Upfield line is still a single track. It does cause delays. It means less frequent trains than the rest of Melbourne and it does have to be fixed.
3: The Coalition says it's a waste of money, as extensive planning work for the duplication has already been carried out.
0: Marine experts say having a large-scale shark surveillance program is an effective way to keep swimmers safe. There have been more than 1,200 shark detections in the first 2 months of a drone program operating along the New South Wales coast. Macquarie University's Dr. Vanessa Perotta says information is the key to keeping people safe.
5: We as Australians love the ocean. We want to be in the water and that's totally acceptable. But this is all about increasing our knowledge as Australians in being shark smart. And as part of that, I would say we don't need to be alarmed. We just need to be informed.
0: And SpaceX's next-generation Starship rocket has reached orbit for the first time, aiming for six laps around Earth to prove its readiness for NASA's Artemis moon program. The spacecraft almost didn't achieve the long-desired goal after one of its engines shut down too soon. You're up to date with the latest ABC News. For more, head to ABC Listen.
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16: Kim Hun is an academic and a broadcaster with ABC Canberra, the city he grew up in. Kim is so Canberra, he has his postcode tattooed on his arm. That's how Canberra this guy is. Like so many migrant kids, Kim is a pretty driven guy who's taken on a lot of responsibilities in life. But during the COVID lockdowns, Kim's 80-year-old dad, Tiet, whom he was living with, had a serious stroke. And like every carer, Kim had to find a way to help look after his dad, to continue working and bringing in an income, and help raise his son. He found he was giving over his whole self for people he loves, while feeling like he wasn't doing enough for anyone. He also had to come to terms with his dad's increasingly frail body and his still fierce willpower. His dad kept saying to him, "I have to live." So Kim thought he had to help. Kim's wonderful book, which is endorsed by Carers Australia, is called My Old Man and Me. Hello, Kim.
17: Hello, Richard.
16: There were three generations under one roof in your house in Canberra when your dad got ill? Who was there in the house?

0: time.
1: It's the Confucian dream, isn't it? It was
0: Confucius's dream, but how about yours?
1: Well, it worked. It worked. So we lived together for 7 or 8 years. I was 47 at the time. I did the maths recently. I lived with my parents for 40 years. 40 out of 47 years in Canberra, in the most concrete corner of Canberra.
0: 40 years. That's all?
1: That's all. Wasn't enough. So, yeah, after my marriage broke down, or we went our separate ways, my son and I went and moved in with my mum and dad. No questions asked. That's where I was always going to head up. And we lived together for 7 years or so.
0: So at age 80, your dad was starting to accumulate the kind of health issues you do when you hit your 80s. And then he had a stroke. How serious was the stroke?
1: It was a big one. He'd actually had a little one before. And this one hit him one spring day after we'd gone for a walk to see the cherry blossoms. And because COVID was going on, he didn't stay in hospital as long as he would have otherwise. He was in intensive care and then he was out after 6 days. And we were waiting at the hardware store to collect some stuff to do some gardening for mum. And he described his stroke. And his voice was incredible. I'll never forget it. He was so fearful. He was so frail. And he said it was like being in a car and then hitting a wall at 130 kilometres. So that's what it was like for him to have that stroke. We didn't really know what the effect of the stroke would be on him, but he couldn't walk. He had a lot of what we call a lag or a deficit on the left side of his body, which is not uncommon. He was left with double vision. So he covers up one side of his eye now to address the double vision, but that causes depth perception issues. So that means he struggles to make a cup of tea or sometimes to watch television. And much of his rehab was about not only walking again, but finding a way to manage his vision. He already had hearing issues and affected his hearing issues too. So the other question is to ask what he had left, but he had a whole lot of spirit left, didn't he? And that's what's carried us through.
0: You mentioned a short hospital stay. Was that because of him? What was he like when he was in hospital?
1: Well, we couldn't go and see him. I tried to get an exception, but rightfully, we couldn't go and see him.
0: Oh, this is COVID, of course.
1: It was right. COVID. Right. So he was manic. He hadn't really been away from my mum in the last 40 years or from his family for more than a few days. And he just had the stroke. We'd only be able to call him now and then. He didn't have a mobile phone. He couldn't use one anyway. But he'd get a call in every day and he was just screaming. Not too loud, but certainly in a desperate way. I don't really like to recall it, to be honest. He just wanted out. He couldn't go to the bathroom by himself. And so he had a catheter going on. He kept saying how painful that was. He was confused.
0: And didn't have anyone he knew around him either.
1: He didn't.
0: Is he a bit claustrophobic as well?
1: He is. He's a bit claustrophobic.
0: Yeah, what happened when you locked your dad in the car?
1: I locked my dad in the car. And this is after he had his stroke too. I went into the Asian grocer. We were making pho, the Vietnamese beef noodle soup. And we were getting some materials for that. And I locked my dad in. And I never realised he was claustrophobic. But when I came back, he was hyperventilating. And we'd only been gone for maybe 2 or 3 minutes and we were right in front of the grocery store and he was struggling to get his bum into the back of the seat so he could push the windscreen out.
0: He was going to kick the windscreen out?
1: Kick the windscreen out. He had no chance of doing that, but that's what he...
0: How long was he locked in for?
1: Maybe 3 or 4 minutes. I wouldn't even say 5 minutes. Oh. But I realised afterwards, I looked it up, that you can get claustrophobia or it can bubble up again if you've been trapped in small spaces, particularly when you're a kid. And he grew up in the center of Vietnam and his first memories are from running away from war. He ran away from the battles between the Viet Minh, the Vietnamese nationalist group at the time, and the French that bombed their village. So he'd either run away or he'd jump into what was the size of a wombat hole into the bomb shelter under the corridor. He lived in a corridor for a while too, between the other two houses, him and his family of six. So there's been a few times in his life where he's been trapped, and I wouldn't be surprised if he's been afraid of small spaces ever since, and that those things bubble up, those vulnerabilities from his past life bubble up now after a lifetime of strength and resilience and striving.
0: When there's been a family history of

0: war and horror and terror and all those things. It can, tends to go two ways. I've found just from talking to people who've had parents who've gone through that, either the parents have said nothing and tried to protect them from it, or they just tell the kids straight away. How was it with you? How did you glean your family story in Vietnam as a kid? Because you were too little to remember even coming to Australia.
1: Yeah, I was two when we left on the boat. But my parents were definitely the latter. In fact, I don't even remember a time when they didn't tell us about their lives in Vietnam.
0: And how would they tell it to you? Would they say, like, this is instructive? Like, you know, eat your dinner because we had nothing back in the old country or something? Or what was it like?
1: I think the full range. Sometimes it would be like the same as what she had for breakfast. And sometimes it would be a grave and deep moment in which you must know this about you, about me, about our family. It was part of the air that we breathed, really, part of the water that we swam in, our refugee heritage.
0: And when the knowledge was handed to you, did you really feel the burden of it, the weight of it and all of that? Like, I've got this nice life here, but here, just go and hold this gigantically heavy bag of bricks for a while. Did it feel a bit like that at the time?
1: Because we're so immersed in it, no, but I feel it now. I feel it now because I'm caring for my dad and the sacrifices that he made for me. They don't have to be paid back, but I'm aware, I have a greater awareness of some sense of obligation to, as he says it, do for him what he did for me. He said this while I was washing him, and my son was there too. This is after the stroke, and we were washing and drying him. It's no big deal. The carers will know this. I mean, I hadn't seen my dad naked for a decade, so I can't remember the last time I'd seen him naked. But we got into the routine. He needed to be washed. So that's what we did. No big deal for him, no big deal for me, no big deal for my son to help out too. And one day as I was drying his hair, he was sitting in his chair and just patting him down, he said, "Gong Lam, Cho Ba, Nhu, Ba Da Lam, Cho Gong, you're doing for me what I did for you." And I realised, I mean, there's karma, there's whole ideas of time in there, and such a beautiful, poignant line. And within that simple line is the weight of my refugee heritage.
0: Some people who've grown up in that village lifestyle don't ever really want to go beyond the village, but your dad wasn't like that. Tell me the story of when he encountered electricity for the first time in the city of Da Nang.
1: Yeah, so he lived about 15 kilometres outside of the central Vietnamese city of Da Nang, and his grandfather one day chose him. His grandfather had heaps of grandkids, and for some reason his grandfather chose him to accompany him to Da Nang. And they walked, and they walked, and he remembers, it's probably his first fond memory. And they talked the whole time, and then he looked up, and he tells his story a lot. He saw this wondrous place. It was the city. He saw all these people. He used to think before then that the horizon was the edge of the universe. So the mountains to the west was one side of the universe and the east was the other side of the universe. And he looked up and there was the city. And there were all these people who didn't know him. He sort of knew everyone. And he spent the night with cousins. And I think there were three big events of that encounter. He touched an ice block for the first time. His cousin introduced him to ice and right. He was amazed by...
0: Right, a guy who'd grown up close to the equator touches something super cold for the first time. It must have been, felt like electrical on its own.
1: Exactly. Yeah. And he saw a clock for the first time. And most importantly in his life, he saw a light. And he spent much of that evening just turning the switch on and off until he thought he could perceive the electricity running from the switch to the light. And later on, he comes to design electricity systems both in the south of Vietnam and the south of Canberra.
0: You see, all that tells me your dad is a man of intelligence and sensitivity and doesn't take things for granted. He's kind of got a large imagination to be able to take in the enormity of what he's seeing, which is pretty enormous if you don't grow up with that.
1: He is, in many ways, the most forward-looking person I've ever met. He cannot believe that tomorrow won't be better than today. He insists that tomorrow must be better than today, incorrigibly. It's actually really annoying, Richard. It's really annoying because tomorrow is not always better than today, but for him, it must be.
0: Is this temperament or is this something your dad has inculcated in himself, do you think, this perennial optimism despite everything?
1: I think it's the way he's lived his life. He was a child soldier too for the Viet Minh, which were communist.
0: But Ho Chi Minh's army of independence, really. Yeah, yeah.
1: And why did he join? He joined because he wanted to learn how to read and do sums, because he believed tomorrow would be better than today and they could help him with that. And then over a few years, as a young man, he became an anti-communist and moved to Saigon once again because he thought the West and liberal democracy would ensure that tomorrow would be better than today, not only for him but for the whole world. And he saw people walk on the moon and he thought we should all live like astronauts. He still sort of does. He can't really see why we should eat. Why not drop a pill like astronauts and get on with your day? is his view. And I suppose it's the same idea that compelled him to put everything on the line and leave Vietnam.
0: What was your dad's job in Vietnam during the war between the north and the south of Vietnam during the 60s and 70s? What was his role?
1: He was a draftsman of sorts. He designed electricity systems. He was lucky to meet my mum, who was a bookkeeper at the Saigon Electricity Authority, and throughout their lives they've had incredible friendships with people who worked there at that time. But he was also lucky that he didn't get high enough that he would be re-educated after the war. That was one of the things that worked out for him. The higher-ups in South Vietnam were sent away to camps so that they could denounce themselves. He was pretty much the only one left with technical knowledge. So after 75 and the fall of Saigon, he was tasked to reconnect South Vietnam to the mountainous area and the hydroelectricity plant there. He'd actually been working on that before, while the war was going on too, but the communists were always sabotaging them. So after the war, the same communists and comrades were then his bosses and tasked him to do the same thing.
0: Fix what we broke.
1: Fix what we broke. And he was very good at it. And under incredible pressure too, obviously, is the pressure of losing a war, which is still hard to fathom.
0: There were some really hellish years there as the new Stalinist governments started putting people through re-education camps. Was it that made him want to decide to take the radical step of picking up his family, including you as a tiny boy, and get out of Vietnam by whatever means?
1: I think my mum and dad had hopes that there would be peace and a lot of reunification too. They're punters, they're ordinary people, they're not particularly ideological. But I think by 1978, so 3 years after the fall of Saigon, it wasn't so much that they were feeling the pinch, they certainly were. There were sanctions going on too, so really difficult times. But they had jobs, they had homes, they had families, but they had become convinced that their children would never get a fair go, that we'd never be able to study.
0: Right, because you're a politically suspect family.
1: That's right. You needed what they say is a clean background. In some ways, you still do in Vietnam to get to the upper echelons. Yeah, there's big questions around why refugees leave their homes. There's lots of studies into this. In my personal and also professional experience, I found that people can put up with a lot. They don't want to leave their homes. But when they see that their kids won't have a future, then that's some serious motivation to make some big changes.
0: Today I'm with academic and author and broadcaster with the ABC in Canberra, Kim Hoon. He's written a book called My Old Man and Me. It's the story of how he became a carer for his dad once his dad had a stroke at the age of 80. So once they made the decision to leave Vietnam, how do they make plans? Because you've got to do this in the most extraordinary secrecy, of course. Everyone's informing on each other, aren't they? I mean, how did that work?
1: It's extraordinary stress. Extraordinary stress, really. They do it all in secret, basically, and it's a black market, so you never know who's going to rip you off. They had a smaller boat organised with pretty much their life savings, and that didn't work out. The guy who was supposedly building the boat gambled it all away. So that left them without money and without hope for a while until they met in the New Year's of 1979, so early January, February. They met a cousin who said that her kids were going on a big boat and that they were all going to pretend to be ethnic Chinese. The Vietnamese regime then were very happy to get rid of the ethnic Chinese, and they'd paid their way to get on this boat. It was 11 taels of gold was required per person. They didn't have the money. It'd be equivalent of around 30,000 Australian.
0: How did they get the money?
1: They got the money by eventually because my grandmother stepped in, my father's mum, who's very, very conservative. She'd been through multiple wars already, two big ones, the first Indo-Chinese war against the French and then against the US. And her sense was that you should always bend like a reed rather than try to resist. You know, that was her view. And that things had been worse before, they'd been worse, and they'd get through it. But she could see that my dad felt otherwise, and so she said she'd give us the money.
0: So having made the decision to leave, how were you? What state were you in as this tiny little one-year-old, two-year-old infant? Yeah.
1: So I was one in a bit, and I was always sick. My mum says that I spent as much time crying as I did anything else. And there was in considerations that I can't fathom really now, whether to leave me in Saigon and maybe my dad and my brother would go first. Many people had these considerations at that time. And it wasn't so much a condition, but my grandmother, knowing that she'd been through wars and seen families split up and never get back together again, she said, where the father goes, the wife must go, and where the parents go, the kids must go too.
0: So what happened when the boat launched off the Vietnamese mainland?
1: It's quite a journey. Once again, things are happening in a black market, so you don't know where you're going. It took us a week to get the couple of hundred kilometres to the coastal town from Saigon. We were locked up for a night too, so that some regional authorities could get money out of us. And then we finally left. We finally left, and I'd been crooked the whole time. It looked like dysentery. I couldn't keep anything down. And two boats left. There were 21-metre boats, and initially my mum was told there'd be 100, 130 people. On each boat, there was over 500 people. So, and our boat...
0: Say that again?
1: 500 people.
0: On each boat? On how big were these
1: 21
0: boats?
1: 21 metres by about 5 metres wide. And there were 507. We have the numbers exactly.
0: And are all these people below deck?
1: No, that's the worst place to be. Below deck, there was all the young men. So there's about maybe 100 or so, my parents guess, below the deck. And my brother and my dad sat on the deck near where the hatch was that went down to the lower deck. But it was locked. The hatch was locked because the boat was so packed that if they stormed up into the boat where most of the people were, it would capsize. So that they locked it, and the young fellas down there, they'd just thump, and you could hear the thumping.
0: Was there enough room for everyone to sit down on the deck?
1: I've seen images like this so far. Obviously, I was only two, and I compare it to like sometimes you have a worm farm. I hate to, you know, it's not obviously they're people, but the limbs are just totally entwined. You can't tell one person from the other.
0: And how low was it sitting in the water too with all those people on board?
1: Well, I think that was, obviously it's overcrowded, so it's always dangerous even when there's not a storm. But we didn't even make it out of Vietnam. We went with another boat, and the two boats in the night crashed into each other. And ours was worse off. Ours had a hole in the bow, not far from where my dad and my brother were sitting. My mum and I were in the cabin because I was so young and frail. And so we didn't even make it out of Vietnam, and we had to stop, and we found an island where we spent a night, and we tried to fix the boat. And that's where I was really crook, and my dad had to make some big decisions there too about me. The morning in which we're about to leave, I think he cracked in a way. I've never said that he's cracked about anything, but I can only guess that he did. He took me away from my mum's arms without telling her, and he took me to our landlady.
0: And this is still in Vietnamese waters.
1: We're still
0: waters.
1: In Vietnam.
0: It's just a coastal island, is it?
1: That's right. So Dad took me, and he went to our landlady, and he took off his wedding ring, and he said, please take my son. You can have this ring. My wife has hers too. He's not going to make it. Take him back to his grandmother. He's not going to make it if he comes with us.
0: We've got some audio here of what your dad said about that time.
2: Your life very, very, very dangerous, your life. So if you get a few more days, you may go on. So I decide to leave you with the people who we stay overnight there in the island. You said to her, okay, can I keep my baby, give you

0: and then you can take my son to my mom in Saigon, in Ho Chi Minh City. Because mom and I, if we come back Saigon with you that time, we go to in jail. Definitely we are in jail. So but then you, she take you, I pay money to her, and she take you to your grandmom, and she can look after you may live in. Some night, I still thinking about that one because that very, very sad that one.
1: And what did that lady say?
2: She said no. She hadn't left herself, so she obviously was like my grandmother. She felt like you had to bend like the reeds, and she didn't want to take the risk. She didn't want to take the risk of having me and then people asking questions. And she wasn't sure if she'd get me back to my grandmother anyway in Saigon. And so that's how I ended up in Australia. And when I asked my dad about this, that line where he says, "Some nights I'm still thinking about that one. Some nights I'm still thinking about that one, Richard." It took me ages to fathom the weight of that decision, the weight of that night. I'm still trying to fathom, trying to come to grips with that decision of his to give me up.
1: And here you are sitting in front of me. There's just in that moment, there's so much in that moment.
2: So much. And that level of sacrifice where he would give me away, that he would give me away. What do you say about that? I don't know, even after all these years.
1: So then you had to get on another boat to go to Malaysia.
2: We got on the same boat. They fixed it.
1: The same boat.
2: They fixed it. This is a fishing island, so they had those sort of facilities. So they fixed the hole and we're off again. And we're on the boat for another 4 days.
1: While you're on that boat, you encountered pirates?
2: Pirates 3 times. So it's so crowded that it's quite a logistical process to rob people.
1: What could pirates get from you? Haven't you given up every last thing you've got in this world? What have they got to take from you except, I don't know, slaves? What were they trying to get from you?
2: But they were trying to get gold is the main thing. You're living in an environment that, in an economy that really is incredibly volatile, so you don't trust money. The Vietnamese still use gold quite a lot. So that's their main thing that they're looking for. Gold, it might be in teeth, it might be hidden in this place or that. And the logistics are serious. It's so crowded that the first time is the best pickings, obviously. And these are not pirates in any professional sense. They're Thai fishermen. Thai fishermen, and sometimes kids too. So the first taking is quite easy. They'll fleece you and they'll get whatever's hanging around your neck or whatever's in your pockets. But then it gets more comprehensive each time. The third time we had to transfer over to the fishing boat, and my parents and my brother were so thirsty that they take the ice that kept the fish cold over any jewels that they had. Such was the desperation. And then the great gift of the final pirates was to not only take our compass, but to at least point us in the direction of what we later discovered was Malaysia. Amazingly, of the 507 people on our boat, only one died during the trip. An older lady that was sitting near us in the cabin, and one fellow died afterwards too. So two people died out of 507 during that journey. My parents actually say it wasn't that bad then, but they also talk about being numb. They didn't really feel emotions. But there's also a great memory from that time too. One that I really like this story because I'd only found out about it recently. The one thing that my brother remembers from that trip, he was 4, was the flying fish. Isn't that beautiful? He remembers the flying fish, and I've heard other boat people say that too. My brother was held by my dad on the deck, and those 4 days in particular, dad would have spent his whole time trying to shelter my brother and say, "Don't look at that. Don't listen to that hatch thumping away," all the time, trying to protect him. But the one time that my dad pointed to a Vision Splendid was, "Look at those flying fish."
1: What do you think those fish represented in his mind?
2: I'd like to think that they represented joy and fun and freedom and what life should be about.
1: Why do those fish fly anyway? Just for the fun of it, isn't it? Like they're just, it's sheer exuberance that makes them do that or catch insects?
2: Even if there was a biological reason, I don't want to know it.

0: ABC Canberra, Kim Hoon. Kim has written a book about his dad, how he became a carer for his dad after his dad suffered a stroke at the age of 80 during the COVID lockdowns. All this brought up a whole lot of stuff to the surface about the family story, how they escaped out of Vietnam in the 1970s and made their way in the most terrifying circumstances aboard an overcrowded boat to Australia. So eventually the boat, with still, what, some 500 or so passengers on this tiny boat, landed in Malaysia somewhere. And that's when Médecins Sans Frontières came to the rescue.
1: Yeah, we were transferred to Bedong. Had about 40,000 people on it. It's an incredible place. It's on the side of a cliff. The city was built in 1 square kilometre. Multi-story shanties, basically. But ours, where we lived, wasn't exactly palatial. And we managed to get by, I think, because of my mum's ingenuity. After those three pirate attacks, we still had $200, $200. My mum had sewn the money into the seam of her shirt. And that's how we'd kept this money. And we used it to buy a mosquito net, which is really important, obviously, in a place like that. But she also used that to sieve rice flour and do 100 other things. And so we set up on this island and we lived in a tent. It had a blue tarp on it and four poles that he cut from the jungle. That was our home for much of 1979. And my brother and I were still crook. We had this mysterious disease, like dysentery, but I don't think it's ever been diagnosed.
0: But did that mean you couldn't hold food down?
1: Couldn't hold anything down.
0: Right. And how thin are you getting as a little baby boy?
1: There's pictures of this from our refugee card from that year. It's not pleasant viewing for me. Really sunken eyes, just so strong and desperate at the same time, my parents, but there's nothing strong about me in that picture. And I used to cry all the time. I used to cry for my parents, ba ma in South Vietnamese. And they used to, even our neighbours, not like they were getting on well, but they used to call us the ba ma tent because we was always crying so much. And fortunately, a Médecins Sans Frontières came to the rescue. I don't think that's an overstatement. They sent what would be their first boat. There have been many since. And it was named the Île de Lumière, the Island of Light. And of course, Dad had such an affection for light and electricity. And because my brother and I were so sick, we were taken to the Île de Lumière.
0: That must have felt like a good omen at last for your dad.
1: Well, there's dramas everywhere. I think so. There's a couple of really difficult points. There was a mistake in terms of the drip that my brother had, and he was given like 4 or 5 times too much. And if my mum hadn't seen that, that was one of the times he was very close to dying. They had to change that. The nurse changed that very, very quickly. Another sad point for my mum I'm reminded of is that she'd lived in such a cloistered life in the Socialist Republic of Vietnam that she didn't know what was going on outside, and she picked up a magazine on the Île de Lumière and she'd found out that Elvis was dead and she was quite a fan of the king. So she had to mourn for the king while she was on the Île de Lumière. But despite the fact that they didn't know what was going on with us, eventually we recuperated, my brother and I, on that boat. And my dad talks about the role of water in his life. You know, he used to live next to a river in his home village. The waves that took him from Vietnam to Malaysia had this certain energy about them, and he talks about the drips, the drip on the Île de Lumière that he sat in for hours and watched go into our little veins and bring us back to life.
0: The Fraser government took the view at the time that because of our involvement in the Vietnam War, we had an obligation to refugees fleeing the south of Vietnam. And so you were admitted to Australia as refugees and came to Canberra. Why Canberra? That's just interesting. I mean, not Sydney and Melbourne or Adelaide would have been more obvious, I would have thought, at the time.
1: There was a sponsorship program at the time. It was based on good Christian principles, good neighbourliness. And it meant that organisations could sponsor Indochinese refugees and the government would contribute something in kind. So the Ainslie Church of Christ passed around the dish and they wanted to get involved through the minister and his wife, Dennis Ryle and Jenny Ryle, who are very good friends of ours. They're out west now. And they sponsored 3 families to come, and we just rocked up. We rocked up in Canberra on the 21st of December, Gravy Day, as it's sometimes referred to now after the Paul Kelly

0: in 1979, just before Christmas. I can't imagine what my parents thought of that Canberra.
1: I wonder how coming out of Saigon, how they managed with the relentless, terrifying pleasantness of Canberra after all of that. How did they deal with that?
0: I think they remember lots of things, bugs. They remember ants. I remember playing cricket that not long afterwards too and standing on an anthill while I was fielding, having no idea what I was doing.
1: And what was your first encounter with Canberra wildlife?
0: My first memory is Mum and I had just bought the groceries and my brother was off at preschool and we were walking home. And we were carrying groceries in the paper bags like you used to do. And then suddenly there was this awful screech and this flash of light. And my mum picked me up and she rushed me home and she never picked up the groceries. They were left strewn on the sidewalk. So we were fresh off the boat. We had no idea what a magpie was, but that's what had happened. But why it's a fond memory is that all of that's a bit of a blur. But what I distinctively remember is playing with my mum's hair as she dabbed iodine on my ear. The Maggie had got me, Richard. The Maggie had actually got me. So I remember that
1: bastard
0: sensation. And now I get swooped all the time. And it's still, I've realised one thing about Australia and about being Australian. It's impossible to look composed and cool when you're getting swooped by a Maggie.
1: But yeah, magpies, they're traumatising. It's horrible. Your parents, as you write, took to life in Canberra very, very well and very, very quickly. Tell me the story of what happened when the family car broke down near the lodge, near the Prime Minister's lodge in Canberra.
0: Yes, we had a Datsun 200B, the little maroon car. And this is an amazing story. My parents had broken down on Adelaide Avenue. It was back in the day when radiators were a problem. So he just needed to fill the radiator with water. And Dad said, I'll go try that house over there. And Mum said, that's the lodge. You can't go in there. So we've just come out of the Socialist Republic. And Mum says, you're going to get shot if you go in there. He says, no, we're in Australia. We'll be right. So he goes over and he says, look, my car's broken down, in whatever English he had. And
1: like to the guard at the gate?
0: The guard. And he comes back with the bucket, fills up the radiator and heads off and forever tells the story that in Vietnam he probably would have been shot for even getting anywhere near there, but in Australia the PM will help you fix your car.
1: How did you and your brother acclimatise to Australian life?
0: Overall, really well. Really well, I think. It suited us to be in Canberra. There weren't many Vietnamese there in the early 80s. I think, understandably, many Viets want to gravitate and many migrants want to gravitate to places where they have a few more social supports. But my parents had always been lone wolves. They'd actually been displaced in Vietnam through various wars and battles. And we didn't have other relatives here. So it was always a one-way ticket for us. And We grew up really quickly, like physically really quickly. My dad's about 155 centimetres. I know this from caring for him and know his weights and all that sort of thing and all his numbers. I'm 175, but I've been this height since I was in year five, pretty much. Since year five, there's a picture of me playing soccer and I'm like the goalie from that time.
1: Right, so you went from being a very sick toddler to being quite a sporty young dude.
0: Yeah, so we really sprouted up well. We played sports well, still play sports. I mean, our physical conditioning is a bit strange, my brother and I. I think everything's related to the boat. We have a sort of never again approach to exercise. Basically, we were weak and close to death back then. We'll do whatever we can to avoid being like that. And as a consequence, my brother and I have just always been into sports and exercising, not in a competitive way, but in a slightly manic way. I'd put it like that. And it's actually not always healthy too, particularly when you've got 100 other things going on trying to care for your dad. And it's our gift to our parents that we've modelled for them the value of exercising and the joy of exercising with others. I taught my parents how to swim. 30 years after we left Vietnam, I taught my parents how to swim. What a wonderful period and gift that was. And now sometimes we swim together.
1: So there were wonderful neighbours who welcomed you into the area, and the people of your local church as well, who were incredibly kind and welcoming and lovely. But were there bad neighbours as well?
0: I mean, part of me says this goes with the territory. My parents don't make a big deal out of it. I don't really make a big deal out of it. But the first place we lived in Canberra, in Ainslie, there were neighbours who gave my brother and my mum in particular a really hard time. Their kids used to tease and push, physically push my brother around at preschool. And the guy who was all behind this was the dad. And the dad told his kids to go and let our tyres down, then cut our tyres, slash our tyres, put a hose in the kitchen window and turn it on, and to push my mum around too.
1: What was his problem?
0: I mean, if I had to distill it, some people don't like difference. Some people don't like people who are different. I found, as you watch kids grow up, isn't it wonderful when kids are small, they don't seem to have that prejudice. You see two kids go up to each other and they're just happy to hang out. But somewhere, difference becomes a problem for a lot of people. And many years later, I went back to Vietnam and my aunt gave me letters that my mum had written to her and that she'd kept for decades. And they were incredible letters. They were like written on rice paper almost, those aerograms. And my mum had said of our early time in Australia that the birds in Canberra are so beautiful. They're every possible colour and they fly in these mighty flocks, but there are these black and white ones who really menace you because they think everyone wants to steal their eggs. So I thought that's sort of a metaphor. The difference is nice. A difference is really enriching, actually. It's a sign of flourishing. But there are some people who think in a black and white way and they think that everyone wants to steal their eggs.
1: Here is wisdom. Are you astonished to read that?
0: I've come to realise more and more that sometimes there's wonderful wisdom and philosophy in every person, every little moment and aspect of life. You just got to have your eyes open, your ears open.
1: I'm with Kim Hoon. He's written a memoir called My Old Man and Me. Your dad took on so much work, extraordinary amount of work. He had a full-time job as an electrical engineer managing electricity systems in the ACT, and then at the same time opened a family bakery, and with you, the whole family working at it around the clock. I wonder if that brought you closer to him or further apart because you'd be in the bakery together. What was that like for you?
0: That's part of our folklore, the few years when he worked just so hard. And it's not easy for him to be at the ACT Electricity Authority too. He'd risen up, he was a manager, and he'd learnt English at night, but it's really difficult. You're trying to get approvals from the National Capital Authority. You're trying to deal with staff. You're trying to banter easily over ice vovos. That's really hard for a guy like him. And he was getting migraines. So he's looking for other options. And he was also just trying to look for opportunities to get on. So we had a family friend. We bought a bakery. That was in 1987, 1988. I was 11. I started working there. They were good times in many ways when caramel slices were really thick, you know, really thick, Richard. You couldn't bite the whole thing.
1: Right, before the wowsers got to them. Yeah. Vanilla slices too. Right, all of that. Great days.
0: Oh,
1: great
0: good
1: days.
0: Times.
1: We were a stronger, better nation then, I think.
0: So I started working there. And it was in some ways, we were working in unison and we started being in sync with each other. But at the same time, it was probably the start of us going our separate ways because he was just so busy. I'm talking like unbelievably busy. He already was an insomniac. I've never known my dad to sleep more than 3 or 4 hours. Never in my whole life. So he was insomniac from the stress of leaving Vietnam. And so this sort of fitted into a life in which you're running a family business. You have to do almost everything yourself and working full time. So he would get up at 2 or 3. He'd have to get everything ready. And then he'd sell in the morning and then he'd go to work. And then he'd come back and tidy up the shop. And then he'd do all the paperwork and everything else that goes with that with my mum. So we started working there too. And we were like latchkey kids, but also like a lot of kids who grow up in small businesses. That was how we found out about Australia, Canberra, and how to run a business and get on in the world. in some ways, if you're running bread, if you're doing bread in particular, you're waking up with people, you're figuring out

0: their consumer behavior, but you're also tapping into how people get on in their days, and you're learning about the community. You learn how to get on with difficult customers. You learn how to advertise. This is all when my brother and I are 11 to 13, and still I'm a morning person. Still I like me custard tarts.
1: Yeah, as you get older, I think there's a kind of an expectation in this culture anyway, that you kind of leave the family home and you find some sort of escape velocity to go out into the world and live overseas or interstate or travel. Did you ever feel that could be an option for you to get that far away from your parents?
0: At the end of year 12, there might have been a small window of half a year where I really thought I might do what so many Australians do and go live in the UK or have a gap year. But other than that, no. It's always been Canberra and my parents for me.
1: Is that what you wanted?
0: I'm not sure what want means in that context. I wouldn't say that I felt forced or obliged either. As I reflect upon it now as a 49-year-old, it does go back to the refugee heritage, the boat and the air that we breathed. We're a family unit. We stick together. And my brother went off to Sydney to study, and I remember us driving there and dropping him off at college, and it was just the saddest possible day. We were so happy for him. It's sort of weird. Why would you even care? This happens all the time. Families, that's what growing up means. That's what developing as people and as a family means. I get that too. But that was such a sad day for me that the name of our boat was the KG1170. I call it the KG1170 crew. So that was the day the crew broke up. So I wouldn't say it's what I was wanted, and I wouldn't say I was obliged, but that's what I've done. There's a certain amount of inertia there. It's worked out too, because I know there's a lot of adventurism and there's wonders of living elsewhere. I've sort of been able to do those things. It's actually meant that I haven't had to worry about money so much. I've had wonderful adventures. Canberra's going to be 500,000 people soon. There's got to be a few people there that you're going to like and find incredible stories in. Actually, there's heaps. So particularly now, and I've got this little job on Sundays hosting a radio show that showcases the wacky and wonderful people of Canberra. It's Canberra's good enough for me, Richard. Canberra's good enough for me.
1: As a migrant kid, you're under that kind of pressure, whether that's self-imposed or something you just get by osmosis from your parents, to be a really driven human being, and you clearly are, Kim. You know, you're doing an insane amount of work. You're an academic, you're a broadcaster, you're raising a little boy, all those things. And then your dad has the stroke, there's an expectation you become a carer, and suddenly the expectation's reversed, isn't it? Suddenly the car's got to come to a screeching halt and everything has got to be put on hold, or you hang on to it as best you can. That was the inverse of what you'd been doing before.
0: Hmm. I didn't realise it at the time. Things just happen. Dad has a stroke and everything's a blur and you get by as well as you can. But you put it wonderfully. It almost crystallises it for me. We've lived this whole life in which you believe and you're going to ensure that tomorrow is better than today, that you're going to progress, you're going to run faster, you're going to find a way to love each other more, that your careers will advance. And then suddenly, that's not going to happen. And that's what happened to us, both my dad and me and to our family. He had a stroke. We had no idea what was going to happen to him. The doctors had written him off to an extent, but just said that he would need, and this is a quote, 24/7 care, 365 days a year.
1: Was that said to you?
0: Yep.
1: The nurse or the doctor looked you in the eye and said that to you?
0: Yep.
1: Well, what was the implication that your dad needed to be put in professional care in some kind of a nursing home? Is that what was being put to you, or that you needed to step up and be this person?
0: Perhaps that was implied, but I didn't read it that way. I implied that the KG1170 crew would do what we had to do. And that's pretty much what we've done for 5 years.
1: So this is the carer's dilemma, isn't it? Do other carers talk to you about this?
0: Yep. And it's a dilemma and it's an inescapable contradiction, that one would be so incredibly committed and yet depleted, and so strong and resilient but so fragile at the same time, and so certain and resolute

0: bitterly unsure of themselves.
1: You ended up having is a fight the right word for it, or an argument with your dad? How did that happen?
0: We have fights all the time, and I think this is important for me to get out there. Caring is not romantic. It's not a noble cause. I would prefer not to do it. But what else would I do? And I don't regret any of it, and never will. We fight quite regularly, but that drives me even more mad because he's actually so understanding of all the limitations he has in his life. Cognitively, he can't see, he can't hear, he's got cancers bubbling away, and yet he always knows what's going on with me, at least when I really need him or need to chill out.
1: Now, one of the reasons you found out why he had a stroke was because he'd been given blood thinning medication and hadn't been taking it properly. How did he take it when you got angry with him about that?
0: It's not uncommon for blokes in particular, I found out, to self-medicate or not self-medicate. And particularly him, he feels like you should always be stronger. You should always be progressing. Tomorrow should be better than today. So why should you keep taking the same drugs over and over again if you feel fine? At the same time, he also believes in science and drugs, of course. He's very disciplined. But we're complex beings, aren't we? Our motivations are complex. So when I realised that he contributed perhaps to his stroke that changed all of our lives, how can one not blame? How can one not blame? But my mum said, well, he might have had the stroke anyway. He might have had the stroke at another time. There's no use going back to that. That shouldn't be our concern. And there's, of course, there's other things I could be doing. But I would say this about caring too, and the dilemmas, but also the reward of caring. There's nothing more meaningful. I haven't met many carers who would say they don't live meaningful lives. It's too much meaning. I want to offset some of that meaning and give it to someone else. So work's great, and I try to honour and work and take care of that. My son, he's my life too. It's one of the greatest things I've done is to be with him. But I would say the same thing of caring for my dad. And there's something about the fact, I think, that he saved my life when I was young, and now I've helped save his life, that he's old.
1: You don't really say this in your book, but it seems to me that it's after you put that to him that, you know, if you'd taken your medication, you might not have had this stroke, that your dad really starts to fully embrace rehab at this point. Is that true?
0: I mean, Dad's issue is that he'll rehab too much. He'd do it all day. He's very metric too. Really, part of the reason that Dad is an impulsive falls risk and needs so much care is that he still reckons he can get back to a time when he's running 10Ks. He doesn't believe that, I think, all the time, but somewhere in there, that's what makes him tick. If you ask him, he says, of course I wouldn't. But once again, we're complex beings, and there's drive in him that means he'll push himself too hard. I think that's the main concern.
1: There's another concern with older men in particular. How do you stop them driving the car?
0: I've encountered this with other people too.
1: Because I'll say, fine, I've been driving for 60 years, and that's supposed to count in some way. And who cares if I'm deaf and I can't see properly and I'm easily angered?
0: Yeah, there's a lot of pride tied up in driving the car. But one of the great achievements of my dad over the last 5 years is that he's learned to park that pride and learned how to be cared for.
1: Have you helped him do that?
0: I think it's mostly him. I'd go as far as saying this. In some ways, I think mentally and emotionally, he's better off than when he was before the stroke. And remember, everyone wrote him off. There's no way, he has no right to be alive, that bloke. Arguably, neither do I, if you look way back. He was always wound up. He's an insomniac for life. But over the last 5 years, he's learned to sit and allow people to wash him. He's learned how to ask for help. It's still an ongoing process. I wouldn't say he's good at it, but incredible progress to realise his limits, his vulnerability, and after a lifetime of feeling like he had to be in control or everything would just go wrong, he's realised somewhat that it's okay to be looked after.
1: You're going to be doing an author event in Canberra. What role is your dad going to have at that author event?

0: He's going to do the vote of thanks. Now, these are pretty big events for Canberra. The ANU Canberra Meet the Author talks have been going on since 1986. So I thought, I'll ask Dad if he'd stand up in front of 300 people or so and make a little talk. And it took him less than a second to say, yep, I'll do it. So we'll find out how that goes.
1: Oh, he's looking forward to it then.
0: He's looking forward to it. I think he'll be fine.
1: How's your mum doing?
0: Mum is probably more my concern than Dad. Mum really is at the core of my thoughts now. I've moved out of the house. So I go back one or two nights a week to stay with them. So Mum's with Dad just all the time. There's so many women like this. And they're the heroes. They're the heroes of Australia. And they're the most wonderful, blessed people, as far as I'm concerned.
1: One of the coloured birds.
0: One of the coloured birds. I think about her all the time. Yeah.
1: I've really loved having this conversation with you, Kim, and thank you so much.
0: Thanks, Richard.
1: Kim Hunt's book is called My Old Man and Me.
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1: Today's conversation with Kim Hunt was made on the lands of the Gadigal people. The producer was Mickey Morris. The executive producer is Nicola Harrison. I'm Richard Feidler. Thanks for listening.
3: 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When politics comes unstuck, how can philosophy help? 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
4: On the music show after the news, a man who takes his trumpet along when he's being a DJ, that's Takuya Nakamura, who's coming to Australia shortly. And we're going to talk to Anne-Marie Priest, who has edited the correspondence of the poet Gwen Harwood, who was also a librettist, and the composer Larry Sitsky, for whom she wrote some very important librettos.
5: ABC News, I'm Thanmaya Navada. Police say five British men arrested near a UK airbase over a potential terror plot have been released on bail. The BBC's Daniel Sanford has more.
6: This investigation hasn't got to the stage where it looks as if there was some kind of very obvious, majorly significant incident which required people to remain in custody and or be charged. There's still quite a lot of concern about what those men were doing in the village of Welford, so close to RAF Fairford, in the early hours of Sunday morning. But this perhaps isn't the enormous possible plot which some people were fearing at the time of their arrest.
5: The Reserve Bank is widely anticipated to lift interest rates to their highest level in 15 years today. The Treasurer has defended Labor's track record on inflation, saying high petrol prices are to blame rather than government spending. Jim Chalmers has pointed to a budget deficit $6 billion lower than the May forecast as proof the government has been limiting spending growth. Chief economist at Westpac and a former RBA assistant governor, Lucy Ellis, says the Reserve Bank board has a tough decision ahead.
7: There are a lot of competing pressures going on affecting the Australian economy at the moment, and many of them are not sourced from Australia. Remember, we've got an energy price shock coming from the conflict in the Middle East. We've got pressures coming from the El Nino and what that might be doing to food prices.
5: The Greens are expected to select a new leader in the coming days after the sudden resignation of Larissa Waters from the top job, Nick Palmer reports.
8: Senator Larissa Waters has announced she's standing down as party leader due to a chronic kidney condition that's worsened in recent months. The 49-year-old has only been in the role for 16 months, replacing Adam Bandt after he lost his lower house seat in the 2025 federal election. Senator Waters will take a leave of absence to focus on her health before returning to her upper house duties. The Greens party room will now meet to discuss who will replace her as leader. Senator Waters has expressed gratitude for her stint as leader, but admits she needs to go at a slower pace as she focuses on her recovery.
5: The Prime Minister says the federal government's contribution to Hobart's waterfront stadium is fixed. The stadium is estimated to cost $1.13 billion, but some fear that with construction costs rising, that price may have gone up. An updated price is expected later this year once the contract has been awarded. At a press conference in Launceston, Prime Minister Anthony Albanese was asked if the federal government would be willing to chip in any more money.
9: Well, our contribution is fixed and we've made a contribution to the north here, as well as to the south, as well as the additional funding we're giving for a range of things, including health and hospital funding.
5: The ACT Supreme Court has heard a Canberra man who pleaded guilty to murdering his partner on the day he was about to face a trial did so after a lot of lies got caught out. Peter Lusted reports.
10: Adam James Britt has pleaded guilty to murdering Tiffany Spence in their Reed unit in September 2022. The statement of facts found she had bruising, cuts and other injuries to an estimated 40% of her total body surface area, including fractures in her ribs and lower back. Britt was about to face a two-month trial in February this year when he changed his plea to guilty. Today, at his sentencing hearing, the court heard when asked about changing his plea, he told a forensic psychologist he did so after a lot of lies got caught out.
5: A controversial data centre proposal for Sydney's Lower North Shore has been withdrawn by its developer after growing community backlash. Goodman Group says it will no longer proceed with its $1.2 billion data centre called Project Mars in Lane Cove. Local residents raised concerns about the fact that the project was approximately 20 metres from the nearest home and 160 metres from Lane Cove West Public School. Goodman says it's shelved the project after hearing from the local community and in response to changes in regulation. And briefly, overseas residents of the Yangon region in southern Myanmar say the military has ordered a significant rise in conscription quotas. They say military committees have ordered each ward there to provide 8 recruits for the next conscription round, up from 2 recruits in previous batches. Myanmar's military has been trying to defeat pro-democracy resistance groups since it seized power in a coup 5 years ago, triggering a civil war. And you're up to date with the latest from ABC News. For more at any time, you can head to ABC Listen.
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4: Hello, it's the music show on ABC Radio National. I'm Andrew Ford.

Not very many DJs turn up to their shows with a trumpet in hand, but Taku Nakamura has made a career from blending jazz and jungle. Jungle part of the rave scene was huge in the 1990s, but it sort of fell away at the start of this century. It's made a comeback in recent years, and Takuya along with it. He's going to join me later on the show to talk about his path from the conservatory to the dance floor and how he fuses his two musical passions. Gwen Harwood is arguably the greatest Australian poet of the 20th century, certainly one of them, and we're going to be talking to her biographer, Anne-Marie Priest. Specifically, in this occasion, we're talking to Anne-Marie as the editor of letters from Gwen Harwood to the composer Larry Sitsky. Gwen Harwood wrote Larry librettos for his operas, and they had a very interesting collaborations over many decades, during the course of which they exchanged letters, proper long letters. They became very great friends, and they gossiped wonderfully in these letters. They've just been published. We'll talk to Anne-Marie in a moment, but we'll start with some of perhaps their most controversial collaboration on the opera, The Golem.

0: Rabbi Lo of Prague summoning the golem who rises slowly from the mud in the opera by Larry Sitsky and Gwen Harwood. And to talk about the letters of these two collaborators, it's a pleasure to welcome to the music show Anne-Marie Priest. Hello.
1: Hello. Thank you very much for having me.
0: There are six collaborations between them, depending on how you count. And Larry was tremendously loyal, wasn't he, to Gwen Harwood? I mean, she wrote librettos for others, but he seems to have been incapable of writing an opera unless she wrote the words for him.
1: That's an interesting perspective, actually. Yeah, he certainly was very loyal. Yeah, he didn't write anything other than with her. Yes, as you say, she was quite unfaithful as a librettist. But he was certainly her most sustained and most successful collaboration.
0: The pianist and head of the Tasmanian Conservatorium, Rex Hobcroft, put them together. He suggested that Larry should talk to Gwen back in 1963 about an opera. And this was the fall of the House of Usher, which she famously said was inoperable. Can you tell us about their early interactions?
1: Yeah, it's a terrible pun, isn't it?

0: Quite good, actually.
1: Well, indeed. So Gwen was in her early 40s at that point, and she was just about to publish her first book. She had been publishing in the journals for a few years, but that seems quite late for a poet to start really publishing. But she had got to know Rex Hobcroft when he had appeared. He came up from Brisbane, down from Brisbane, and he took over the School of Music there, and he started doing performances of Beethoven's piano sonatas as lunchtime concerts. I think he was doing one a week over several months, and Gwen went to those because she was a musician herself, a pianist in her youth, although she hadn't played for many years. And she just found it absolutely bewitching and beguiling, especially the progression from the very early Beethoven sonatas right through to the much more complex and deep and profound, as she felt anyway, sonatas of the later era. So she started actually writing poetry to Rex. She just, I think, very quickly after she heard one or two of the performances, she wrote him a quick poem and stuck it in an envelope and sent it to him. And he was so impressed by her poetry. And she felt like she'd suddenly discovered a whole new way to go forward. She'd been feeling quite stuck, and she felt this connection with Beethoven's later period and felt like she was being able to move freely into a more, her own later period, a much more free and open kind of style. Oh, a long way of saying that Rex was a big fan of hers. They developed a strong friendship, and so he said to Sitsky, "This person is a fantastic poet. I think you should ask her." Sitsky had actually met her because Rex had brought all Australian composers that he could muster together in the first Australian Composers Conference in Hobart in 1963. And Gwen had actually attended the concerts that they had each evening. And Sitsky, who was always a bit of a rabble-rouser and a bit of a troublemaker in musical circles, had decided that he was going to put the cat among the pigeons. And he wrote the most outrageously cacophonous, anti-melodic piece that he could possibly devise. He told me that he just came up with a whole heap of numbers using some kind of formula and just used the numbers to write the piece. Like, he didn't even start with a kind of musical idea. And apparently it was pretty hideous. So that was played by this horrified wind quartet. And at the audience, apparently people hissed in the audience, and poor old Hobart music lovers were absolutely appalled by this really modernist piece. But Gwen thought it was amazing. She loved to see everybody being outraged and shocked and horrified. And Sitsky said she came up to him afterwards with her eyes shining and just said they really hated it, didn't they?
0: And they say they are a bit like this, actually, when they're working on the Gollum, aren't they? I mean, we'll come to the Gollum in a moment, but there is a certain glee about how they're going to give the audience at the Australian Opera a hard time.
1: Oh, yes. Yes. Gwen is really quite funny about that. She's like, yeah, it's 3 hours and no choruses. You know, it's just no good melodies. They're all going to be, we're going to make them suffer.
0: She's very funny. I enjoyed her letters every bit as much as I enjoyed Larry Sinsky's letters. And she's got a tremendous sense of humour. I mean, and she points out immediately when he suggests the fall of the House of Usher and that Rex has said he wants three singers. And she says, well, there's only three people in it. And one of them's dead.
1: Yes, she is so funny. It's so witty. And yeah, her mind is just, it's quite brilliant. It's linguistically brilliant, but also, you know, there's real deep intelligence and depth there. I'm a huge fan, as you can see.
0: Yes, and she's a kind of ideal librettist in a way, because she's fast, she's pliant, she's almost egoless. She's always saying to him, tell me what you want and I'll do it.
1: Yeah, I admit, when I first read some of these letters and she says, beat me, Daddy, 8 to the bar, or 12 to the Bartok, which is, again, a brilliant example of her wit. But it was a bit like, okay. But, yeah, that's just, she is very, this is your show and I'm just here to get you going, basically, to start you off. But, you know, having said that, yeah, as you say, she did occasionally pull him up and she did get annoyed when she felt he wasn't giving her enough direction.
0: Yes.
1: But also, I feel like I was thinking about how she wrote this libretto, like, to order. She was just like, all right, what are we doing? Here's the subject. I'll just write something. It wasn't like a poet sitting down, reaching into her deepest soul and, you know, what really moves me, what really speaks to me, what is something that I really want to say? And yet, even though she was behaving like this professional writer and she reveled in that, and Larry

0: was the boss, she still managed to write these poems that actually speak deeply to her deepest poetic preoccupations, that really draw on who she was as a poet. And that some of those works, certainly with Lens, she considered it to be one of her great poems, even though it's obviously not a poem. And she actually wrote these really amazing, powerful pieces, even though she didn't start from that point of inspiration and the kind of ideal fantasy artist that we have who just kind of waits for inspiration to strike.
1: The ideas are all Larry's, aren't they? With the exception, I think, of The Trial, the Kafka, which crashes and burns after she's written a libretto, and then they discover that because Kafka is still in copyright, they need permission and they're not going to get it, so it doesn't happen. Yes. But I think all of the other ideas were his. And as you say, she quickly sort of says, okay, so what do you want?
0: Yes, and as you say, sometimes she gets the first draft back to him within a few days. It's quite incredible. But she wasn't precious about that. The first draft, it didn't have to be perfect. She was just like, all right, this is what I'm thinking. What are you thinking? And to me, that's kind of what was so interesting about bringing these letters together, is actually seeing that process. Because normally that kind of back and forth, I imagine, happens in person or on the phone, perhaps. But here we have it sort of recorded in letter form. So you can actually kind of see the mechanics of that kind of collaboration. But she certainly is very humble, very willing to let him take the lead. And he respects her so much as an artist. That's really apparent as well, which is probably why she's able to be so humble.
1: Yes. I mean, obviously it helps that they're not living in the same place, that she's in Tasmania and he is, well, first of all in Brisbane and then in Canberra. So they can't just get together in the same room all the time and collaborate.
0: Yes, of course, yeah.
1: On today's music show, I'm talking to Anne-Marie Priester, who's the editor, more than the editor, actually, of Fiery Tales, the correspondence of Gwen Harwood and Larry Sitsky. I say more than the editor because you provide a lot of context, and each section begins with a sort of essay by you about what is about to happen. The Golem is the centre of this book because it starts, in the early 1970s, and lots of things happen along the way, but the piece doesn't get actually presented until the 90s. A couple of the things that happen are other operas. So no sooner has Gwen Harwood gone off to research The Golem than Larry is saying, hey, let's write a comedy.
0: Yes, the Fiery Tales is also the title of the book, but it's their only comic opera. And Sitsky at one point says that he's never done anything so depressing in his life as writing a comic opera. So I think they didn't find it quite as easy and as lighthearted as they expected. So Gwen, because she used to do an enormous amount of research, so she was just really wading into Jewish history and the story of medieval Prague and Jewish symbolism and mysticism and all of that. And then it was like, yeah, let's look at Chaucer. Let's do an opera that involves bare butts and lots of bed hopping. So she switched gears and hastily got that together. And then he's like, okay, so could you just go back to The Golem? That'd be great. So she's back to The Golem. And then, oh, wait, actually, I've got this really great idea for a radio opera. So that was Voices in Limbo, where the whole thing was just music. But when he was describing his idea of this, for Gwen, he was saying, it's not just like a poor man's opera where you can't actually see what's happening. It is actually an opera that is only sound, where all the drama is the sound. And actually, I've never heard that one or any part of it. I don't know if you have.
1: No, I haven't. In fact, I wasn't even aware of it until reading these letters. The Golem, because it's so protracted, actually tests the friendship between them, and also the Australian Bicentennial Project, and it almost breaks the friendship. But yes. When she's allowed by pressure of work and all of these other demands from Larry, she's more or less finished the libretto of The Golem by the mid-1970s. And he's finished the music by 1981, and it's 12 more years before it gets to the stage. And that's an interesting story to follow in these letters as well.
0: Yeah, it was so difficult for both of them. I mean, Larry in particular was really, really quite outraged that the Australian Opera, I think it was still the Australian Opera then, it might have been Elizabethan Trust, but they had commissioned this piece and then they were refusing to mount it. And so they had a change of director in the middle there somewhere, and that person was just, look, we can't program this because it's going to be so difficult to stage. It's got two choruses and a cast of thousands, and it's huge, 3 hours and all the rest. But also the music is so difficult and the story doesn't have enough drama. That was the line. And he was just like, this is Australian opera. It shouldn't be treated any differently than any other kind of opera. Of course it should be staged. So he really, really lobbied and spoke to everybody that he could and wrote letters and wrote to the paper and talked about how scandalous it was that Australian work wasn't being performed, because of course then as now it was far more financially viable to produce classic works of opera that everybody knows, that everybody loves, everybody wants to go see. So he certainly fought incredibly hard, and eventually he got a bit of a concession, which was, okay, well, maybe we'll put on not a stage version, so we'll just have some of the music played or something. And he stood firm on that. And then somebody said, well, maybe if we have a look at it, we could cut down the script a bit, you know, we could have a look at the libretto. And so he gave the libretto to their dramaturg, and that the dramaturg had quite a few things to say about it that were not flattering, as Gwen later said. And he, Larry, sent his comments to Gwen and said, look, I think it's okay, but, you know, what do you think? If we make a few cuts, yeah, maybe we'll get it on stage. And she was absolutely outraged that he would have given it to this person without telling her that he'd done so. And then that this person, of whom she had never heard, who had no credentials as far as she knew in terms of writing himself or writing libretti or writing opera for that matter, that she should have to take his advice. So she was there. That was a very big moment in their collaboration and for her. And she said, look, you know, I'm not going to let you change a word of it. You can get someone else to come in and write from scratch. I'm not going to give them my libretto to work with if you want to do that. But otherwise, no, this is mine and you can't change it.
1: She says in this letter from October 1987, I'll quote you a bit. She says, I would not make my text available. They would have to work from the music. Any competent poet, given the ability to read a vocal line, could do this. And of course, that's complete rubbish. It's an impossible task to take a 3-hour opera and put words to it.
0: And she knew that perfectly, of course. Yes.
1: Yes, it's a wonderful moment, I think. And it's partly that she is defending the piece.
0: Yes.
1: You know, Larry's saying, you know, I just want the thing to happen. Can we just not, you know, if they want to cut a little bit, it'll get it on stage. And she is the one who is saying, no, this is our work. And if you want to change the words, you're going to find yourself a new librettist.
0: Yes, I think that's right. And she really did. She really believed in Larry's work too. She thought he was a genius. Mm. And yeah, she believed in her work and she wasn't about to have people messing around with it. I think by that stage, she'd kind of resigned herself to thinking it was never going to be staged. So she was just like, I'm not going to have some half-assed version staged.
1: But it did get staged, and it got staged rather astonishingly, actually, with Barry Kosky in his first production for Opera Australia in 1993, and it was every bit as difficult as Opera Australia feared it would be, but at least it happened and it was recorded and they were there to experience it.
0: I'm obviously more of a poet person than a music person, and I've heard bits of Lens and bits of The Golem.
1: I was at the opening night of The Golem.
0: Are you really?
1: Yes, and my colleague Gordon Carey has been known to refer to the little-known third act of The Golem.
0: because a lot of people
1: left after Act 1 and even more people left after Act 2.
0: Oh, no. I did hear that had happened, but I've never actually spoken to anyone who was there. Like, some people seemed like, wow, their whole lives were changed by it, but other people were just like, let me out.
1: Do you know how it started? It started with, it seemed like about 20 minutes of silence.
0: Oh, really?
1: During which people in Hasidic garb brought body after body after body onto the stage and dumped it. I mean, it just went on and on and on until it actually started to become kind of funny, like, is it going to, which is not really what you want.
0: No, right. the kind of drama and seriousness exactly. of it just starts to become, yeah, it just breaks. Yeah. The tension just

0: So it was.
1: Oh my goodness. Okay.
0: So that was it yeah. was very heavy.
1: Yeah. Right. Okay.
0: And there was a lot of mud, as you know, because you wrote about it in the book.
1: Yeah, I know. Every single reviewer mentioned the mud. It was everywhere. It was all over the musicians as well, apparently. Still, it was pretty mudshed moment in Australian opera. Yeah, I remember an article by Maria Prerauer. She said that, I always remember the phrase, it's really stuck in my head, it was afraid of being assaulted by a sonic weapon. And I think that fear of modern music is very, very like that. But they did it. I don't know. Well, it's never been staged again. Do you think it ever will be?
0: No. I find it hard to imagine it being staged again, but it was. And then almost immediately she's diagnosed with cancer.
1: Yeah, early 95. I know. I'm sure that if she had lived, imagine what they might have done with Maurice Guest, which was Henry Handel Richardson's novel of music students and was next on their list. But yeah, unfortunately. But she was very happy that she saw the goal and that she went down and was able to actually see it realised. And she was a bit amused because it did cause a bit of a ruckus, as expected, because it was not only Australian but also new music or quite difficult music. So she enjoyed all of that, and she enjoyed being able to go on stage and have a bow. And it was a nice culmination of their work. But, yeah, of course, she didn't realise that would be the end for them, and Sitsky didn't either. And he certainly wanted her to keep going as long as she could.
0: Yes, he thinks that she might defy the odds and that the doctors might be wrong and that maybe it's not terminal, and if she just writes him this one libretto.
1: Yes. Yes. Well, she did choose not to have the palliative treatment that might have extended her life. So I think he was a little bit if she did that, it would have been worth it, but that's totally her decision.
0: People don't write letters like this anymore, do they? Sort of project that you have produced isn't going to happen very much in the future.
1: It is such a shame in some ways. I guess we'll still pull out emails. I mean, in some ways people maybe communicate even more now because email's so fast. So you can have two or three letters in one day or in one week. But Gwen, certainly, she wrote long letters every day and every week to various people. And it is like an amazing, intimate record of her life and her creative process. But yeah, for future compositions, composers and collaborators, I'm sure we are not going to have this kind of insight into what happened in that creative process, that creative ferment, and also just the friendship that was beneath it and the politics, the cultural politics that were going on around it.
0: Oh, there's some wonderful sniping goes on in these letters as well. I mean, they say some terrible things about colleagues.
1: Oh, I know. But fortunately, I think enough time has passed that we can get away with that. At one point, she did say that the National Library were going to have a display of their letters as part of a celebration of all things Sitsky. And the National Librarian had said, I don't think we're going to be able to show most of these letters because they're too libelous. Which she was like, well, I suppose I could write, one set of sweet little letters and then put all the nastiness in a separate envelope.
0: Anne-Marie, thank you very much for being my guest on The Music Show. I've really enjoyed reading these letters and it's been a pleasure to talk to you about them.
1: I'm so glad. Thank you so much for having me.
0: Anne-Marie Priest, the editor of Fiery Tales, The Correspondence of Gwen Harwood and Larry Sitsky, published by Monash University Publishing.
2: I could destroy you with a blow, so you come to my crucifixion. I write the poetry of hell. Take my bleeding hands, I sing to you. Only two of the Trinity. Oh.

That was music from the opera Lentz by composer Larry Sitsky with a libretto by Gwen Harwood. The poet Gwen Harwood regarded this libretto as some of her most important work. She wrote, "If I could keep one selected poem, it would be the libretto of Lentz. But it is indissolubly wedded to the music and rightly belongs to Larry." You can read more on the relationship between Gwen Harwood and Larry Sitsky in Anne-Marie Priest's Fiery Tales. The Correspondence of Gwen Harwood and Larry Sitsky, it's out now from Monash University Publishing, and it's really enjoyable. You're listening to The Music Show on ABC Radio National. I'm Andrew Ford. Takuya Nakamura is a jazz trumpeter. He left Japan to study jazz with George Russell in America as a young man, and he became part of Russell's live band. But while he was there in America, he discovered something else, something that really came to define his musical career, and that was jungle. In the 1990s, for a time, jungle and drum and bass were huge in the United States and the UK. Deep bass lines and skittering drum patterns that you could trace their lineage back to reggae. And Takuya became part of that scene, becoming a DJ and recording. But he never left jazz behind, and the fusion of the two styles really became his hallmark. With jungle on the rise again in the 2020s, he's been back in the limelight. He DJs around the world with his trumpet in hand, and his albums really show the diversity of his style, as you will hear. Let's start with the lead single from his forthcoming album, Shape the Future. This is Broken Jazz.

0: That's Broken Jazz, and it's the work of Takuya Nakamura, and it comes from his forthcoming album, Shape the Future, and it's a collaboration with Tim Reaper. Welcome to the music show, Takuya.
1: Yes, hey, thank you for inviting me.
0: Let us talk about these twin passions of yours, because they're there together on this track. It's a very convenient way of introducing you and your musical enthusiasms. There's jazz, we hear that, and there's also jungle.
1: Yes.
0: And I wonder, you know, when you were first getting into jungle, when jungle was first invented, really, in the 1990s, mm-hmm. was there much overlap between the two forms then?
1: As far as the different scene meeting together, I think it's early 90s when the musician start listening to jungle and figure out maybe we can do this live again. Also, you know, it's a sample culture, so they take everything. So jazz is jazz sound, you know, everything is kind of important for them to sample. So, and the horns, you know, also music come from jazz anyway, so, yeah.
0: Well, for the benefit of people listening to this conversation who really have never heard the term jungle before, and there will be quite a lot of them, can you say what its hallmarks are? What is it? What are the distinguishing features of jungle?
1: Well, it's a reggae-based music, right? It came from sound system culture, so it's kept the sound of the sound culture, like with like ridiculously loud bass, you know, it's more for the body, you know. So they kept that from a reggae. Then the technology got evolved, you know, people start using sampler and all the stuff, but they just kind of like speed up reggae, you know, by accident almost sounds like. And the marriage of breakbeats and reggae bass and everything, I think that's like a beginning of it, I think.
0: It went away for a time, and now it's, well, as we can hear with the involvement of Tim Reaper in that track, it's having a resurgence. Has it come back the same way, or has it developed in the way that jazz has developed over 100 years?
1: It's not just research. I think it's people still like making stuff again now, so it's, I feel like it's like ongoing, and especially like, you know, like it was a becomes very popular in everywhere in the world, but somewhere shrink down, but UK, they never stop. So, you know, it's like, for them, you know, we never stop. So there's always something developed, you know, since the beginning. But I think we're missing some sound, maybe nostalgic, but also like, you know, different, you know, the same formula, same simple, abrasive sound. That's, I get myself tired from jungle to drum bass. So I think, that's how I mix it anyways, you know.
0: Maybe we could wind back to your beginnings as a jazz trumpeter in Japan. What were you playing then?
1: Oh, kind of same thing, but yeah, I was playing, it was part of jazz and also jazz fusion that time, because that was the first time like really happening, you know, in the jazz fusion world. So yeah, I got involved out of that stuff. I was like, you know, we have a band in the school, we play together. So yeah, that's how I started. But same time, you know, we listened to more techno, you know, more electric music together. So I was always playing electric with the microphone and effects. So it's sort of the same.
0: You went to the United States to study with George Russell, composer, theorist, and teacher.
1: Oh, yeah, I was listening to his music, yeah.
0: And so that was what drew you there, was it?
1: Yeah, that was the main reason. Also, like, I saw his concert, and there was just, like, you know, something is there, and I was very touched also, you know, emotionally. You know, it's not so intellectual, but also it's more body. It's, yeah, that's how I came to States, yes.
0: And what did you get from working with Russell?
1: Oh, yeah, he just opened up the concept of the harmonies mainly. It's just basic, like, I have the basic to, like, go everywhere, basically. So it gave me kind of freedom, but also, like, really, like, like real, like a lobed sound, or gravity of a sound, you know? So that's how I learned. So from then, like, it's kind of opened up to, like, whatever music, you know? Yeah, that's a big thing for me, from him.
0: Yeah. This word jazz, it's such a huge word and almost impossible to say what anybody means by it anymore.
1: Yeah, right now, yeah.
0: I wonder how you feel about the term and whether you would perhaps rather not use it even.
1: Well, you know, sometimes I call myself jazz dropout because I like heavily involved jazz and I didn't understand jazz, but, you know, also like I bleach out, you know, like reach from that, you know, grow up using the knowledge. So it's always there, based on American culture almost. It's just simply how we sing. It's always kind of bluesy, you know. So that's jazz for me. But for me, jazz is just you can do whatever you want as long as like it's refreshing and sounds good and, you know, touches people. So for me, just jazz is kind of freedom, yeah.
0: What was the jazz scene like when you got to the United States? Did you find it liberating or restricting?
1: I think like something I was came here to look for wasn't as big scene as I expected, and also there's a record business of change of record business, so it became more conservative in some way. So I'm kind of other way. So that was a basic like big trend. But same time, you know, it's like people's music still. So it was still there, but it was kind of like became a more, not success, but something like that, more corporate instead of like really street music. So that was a change of time. So that was an interesting time. That's why kind of like I'm jazz guy, jazz dropout, but moved to something else. So that was my attitude towards what was happening by the time I went to the States.
0: You're listening to The Music Show on ABC Radio National. I'm Andrew Ford, and my guest is Takuya Nakamura. And maybe we could talk about this change, that, as you say, from being just the jazz guy to going into clubs and taking your trumpet with you as well.
1: Yes. Yes.
0: What was it about clubs that made you think that this was where you could work best?
1: That time, you know, in the music world, 90s, I think still a mixture of live musician also, but there's something really more creative about it than play classical jazz, you know. Normal artists or whoever audience, young audience, they know what's new, so they are come to looking for something else, you know. So that's what happened to me, and you know, like all the club music. First, I thought it's corny, then start hearing actually really like getting deeper and deeper with the Desha and Analog together. So

0: that was kind of natural for me, you know, as just simply, not just jazz or whatever, but just simply as an interest for the music.
1: And presumably you helped take it deeper as well.
0: Yeah, you know, like, I just got into it, basically. But also, you know, like, make living as a musician, you try many things, you know, so... And if it, this is like a new way to like work, because economically, you know, it's hard to have a big band, so its band becomes smaller to small band. It's always economical situation for the developer of American music, you know, good or bad, you know. So we come up something else, you know. So
1: can I ask you about working with Tim Reaper, because this is somebody who was actually born in the 1990s, which is when Jungle was itself born. So he is second generation, isn't he? I wonder whether his approach is very different from one that you'd met before.
0: His music approach. He has also like from OGs, you know, from like what we did in the 90s. He understands very well, actually. And I knew him from a while, because I started his music and talked to him. And he just got into it and he just went for it. I think he started doing for as a research project or something, he told me. Then he got into it. Well, it's something addictive about this music thing. So, you know, if you're into it, you're really into it. Yeah,
1: we're talking about jazz and about Jungle, if looking back through the music that you've released in your career, there's a lot of variety, in fact.
0: Yeah.
1: Well, let's listen to a little of Piano Warp.

0: That's Piano Warp 1 from Piano Warp Volume 1. Prepared Piano. Was this a side experiment, or is this all part of the same approach to music, Takuya?
1: Well, I mean, it's very different from Jungle Drum Bass, of course, right?
0: Yeah.
1: It's kind of other side. But I'm also a pianist as much as a trumpet player. So, sometimes I go going back forth, maybe I don't play more piano, I'm tired of trumpet. So there's a time, like about 10, 12 years ago, like I just got into it. So, and it's intuition and I want to do it, so I just do it. So I hear something I can create and it's just naturally happened. Yeah, but it doesn't necessarily connect to a jungle thing. So I'm trying to figure out how to merge together, or, you know, something happened, but, you know, it's very different. Yeah.
0: Yes, but I mean, I think perhaps there's a place in jungle for prepared piano.
1: Yeah. I'm looking for it. So I might try to maybe bring a stage. I mean, I can always do something. So, like, I just have to do it sometime, you know?
0: Yeah.
1: Instead of like, what we're gonna do? But well, there's a piano, there's beats, then I react to it somehow. So maybe that's a good beginning.
0: I think that is a good start. Yes.
1: To get up.
0: But I know you said you sometimes get tired of the trumpet. But listening to your music, it seems to me that the trumpet is in a way your voice, and you even use it when you're doing DJ sets. I mean, there are not many DJs who have a trumpet in their hand. And I wonder whether you could say something perhaps philosophically about the place of the trumpet, the sound of the trumpet, and how it fits into DJing.
1: Well, trumpet works like all kinds of situations, right? It's Latin music. It's always loud and make people excited, you know, since like I was a child, I know about it. I just got into also like DJ music. So just why not doing it together at the same time? That's kind of simple it is. And I know how to make sounds good with it, you know. And I used to play with other DJs, but I prefer like program my music myself, because sometimes, you know, some DJ don't necessarily pick up light song and very hard to play for me. Like when I hear some track, I feel something like, oh, I this kind of fits. Da, da, da, da. So that's how I approached it when I was playing DJs. But now I can do it myself, and I can do make more story with it. Yeah, I can get deeper story with the trumpet because it's emotional. Also, it's where sometimes dance music needs some human voice or some live sound to make, you know, people wake up. And it's a real instrument. And also try to play something like more like MC, so I don't overplay. So let music play, but I just play a little phrase, then just go, you know. That's my approach, rather than jazz approach to play this music.
0: Yeah.
1: So, yeah, I have a little bit of things I kind of figured out on the way. So, yeah, yes.
0: We're looking forward very much to having you in Australia, but thank you, Takuya Nakamura, for talking to me on The Music Show.
1: Yes, thank you so much.

Jungle Jungle by Taku Nakamura from his album Mysteries of the Cosmos. Taku's new record, Shape the Future, is out in November, and he's going to be appearing at Move My Way Festival in Sydney on Saturday, October the 3rd, and Melbourne on Sunday, October the 4th. And

you will find the details on our website. Coming up on the music show, more jazz. We're going to celebrate the centenary of John Coltrane, one of the greatest saxophonists and band leaders and composers of the 20th century.

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0: As Australia pushes towards net zero, more renewable energy projects are moving off the drawing board and into construction. But in one small Queensland community, not everyone sees that as progress.
1: Wind farms, no, we don't want them up here. There's several that are earmarked for up here. We don't want wind farms. And I think this is the problem with this industry all around Australia. People are unaware of exactly what it takes to put a wind farm up and the destruction that it causes. That's not replaceable.
0: And we head to the banks of the Murray River in South Australia.
2: Is there a fish called Murray cod?
3: Yeah, there is some big fish in the river, the biggest fish.
0: Where a grandfather and daughter are on a journey to revive culture, connection to country and Ngarrindjeri language for the next generation.
4: I would have liked to have been taught my mother tongue of a mother and mother tongue of my father, but they wasn't allowed to teach our language here.
0: I'm Sinead Mangan and this is Australia Wide on Radio National. The journey to net zero runs through regional Australia, but not every community has rolled out the welcome mat. In a small North Queensland locality close to one of the nation's biggest proposed wind farms, some locals see it as a cause for protest rather than celebration. James Tugwell has this story.
5: The road into Mount Fox warns motorists to watch out for cassowaries. It's a small community. There's a campground with a concrete cricket pitch and a primary school with three students and the occasional emu that walks through the playground. Kim Armstrong loves the feeling of being immersed in nature in her home.
1: I wake up every morning when I'm up here and it feels like you're free. It feels places where there are big trees and open spaces and all you hear is nature in all its diversity. You wake up and you see wallabies, you know, down the back and emus walking across your yard.
5: She runs a community group called Keep Mount Fox Wild, and it has proposed energy projects in the area in its sights. The most recent opposition is against the Gawara Bayer wind farm, which plans to build 68 turbines and 100 megawatt battery. Danish investors Copenhagen Infrastructure Partners acquired the project from WindLab earlier this month, announcing funding is ready and construction will begin imminently. Miss Armstrong says that announcement makes her feel sick.
1: Wind farms, no, we don't want them up here. There's several that are earmarked for up here. We don't want wind farms. And I think this is the problem with this industry all around Australia. People are unaware of exactly what it takes to put a wind farm up and the destruction that it causes.

0: That's not replaceable. Everybody that I know up here loves the environment and wants to be here for that reason, to enjoy it. So I guess we're at a loggerhead because they're determined to go ahead and we're determined that we don't want them, and nothing's going to change that. You know, nothing's going to change that. They are ruining our environment. You know, they've complied. I don't have any issues with the fact that they haven't, I think they've done all the right things. Like, it's not that they haven't done the right things, ticked all the boxes, all of that. It's just that even doing that's not enough.
1: Hinchinbrook Chamber of Commerce President Mary Brown says local consultation meetings have been well attended for years.
2: I have not been aware of any negative feedback from the community.
1: Councillor Brown, who's also the Deputy Mayor, is most excited about the project's potential for local investment and new opportunities alongside the cane industry.
2: To have projects of this kind come along, which don't happen very often, which provide some additional opportunity for the businesses to expand their capacity, their revenue base, their client base, there's the excitement in that.
1: That enthusiasm is being closely watched across the renewable energy sector, where many projects have struggled to move from planning to construction, according to Climate and Energy Program Director at the Grattan Institute, Alison Reeve.
3: The hope of the industry is that this project is a sign that that pipeline is finally moving of projects, and so this is going to be the first of quite a lot of projects, particularly on the East Coast, that now start to get built.
1: This project is the first of more than 24 wind projects to reach construction under the federal government's Capacity Investment Scheme. Under the scheme, the government guarantees the price for electricity, and that doesn't inspire Miss Armstrong.
0: I cannot get my head around why this is happening. To me, it's just a no-brainer. Like, I can't believe we've got to the stage where they have finance. I kind of always thought, no, someone's going to come to their senses and realise that this is the wrong place.
1: Copenhagen Infrastructure Partners project CEO Mark Branson believes the project will benefit the local community.
4: We understand that not everybody in the region is a fan of wind farms, and this is always the case, but we know that we've got a really good foundation for the project in terms of the rigorous environmental assessment that's been done, all the community consultation that's happened to date, all the engagement with the local businesses and the employment market in the region and the councils. So, we're really pleased now just to focus on moving forward and head into construction.
1: But Kim Armstrong is adamant her fight isn't over.
0: If you listen now, like, there's birds flying, there's so many natural sounds. That's going to change. It just sickens me to think that people cannot appreciate what we have. And we are looking at destroying it for a dream, net zero. It doesn't feel done. You know, if I have to lie down in front of a bulldozer, you know, and we're serious about it. It can't happen. It's wrong for this place.
5: Kim Armstrong in Mount Fox, ending that story from James Tugwell. The remote Nullarbor Plain was busier than usual last week, with hundreds of Fremantle Dockers fans travelling interstate along the Ayr Highway for the AFL Grand Final. But it was a much different story over a half century ago, when the journey was considered one of the toughest outback roads in Australia. This month marks the 50th anniversary of the Ayr Highway being completely sealed. The road stretches more than 1,600 kilometres and was fully bitumised in September 1976, when the final stretch from Penang to the South Australian border was completed. Daniel Holmes filed this story for us.
6: It would have been probably the first week in June of 64. Coming through from Adelaide, it was raining, it was wet, and we got to Port Augusta. For those who were coming in from the other end, the road was flooded. And someone said, look, you shouldn't go on there at the moment. It's going to be too wet. You'll get yourself bogged. You won't get through. I said, well, I'm going through. I had a Volkswagen, which I thought renowned for being okay in wet weather.
7: Lance Sturzel from the Ayr Highway and Beyond Group first crossed the Nullarbor in June 1964 while driving to Perth on his honeymoon. By the time he reached Port Augusta, heavy rain had fallen and travellers coming from the opposite direction warned him not to continue. He went anyway.
6: And we got through okay. A lot of water on the road, which was supposed to be the road, it was more like the Ayr River, more so than the Ayr Highway. It was a fun road, it really was back then. Now it's bitumen, it's too easy.
7: For people living along the highway, the dirt road created different challenges. Catherine O'Day grew up with close family connections to Eucla and Border Village, just inside South Australia. Before the road was sealed, she said the poor road conditions also affected where aircraft could safely land.
8: Well, a lot of the time the actual hairwire was extremely rough, the unsealed part, and you had to make sure you had landing areas, sort of just tracks just near the roads that the plane could land that was safe. Just a very, very short strip too, because it's just, for my memory, it's just we had to use them because the air highway just had so many potholes with all the traffic going along it.
7: Catherine said the constant damage to vehicles created enough work to support two mechanics in Border Village. But for Miss O'Day, the Nullarbor was never simply about the challenge of getting across it. She still returns to Eucla and describes the landscape as somewhere she feels at peace.
8: Oh, God, I love the drive. I think growing up with it before seat belts were required in the back of the station wagon, to me it was just, especially at night time, just driving, looking at the stars, also the animals and the different types of seasons and the topography of the land. It's just so amazing.
7: For former regional engineer Peter Ryan, who helped oversee construction of the South Australian section of the Eyre Highway, the difference was immediate.
9: When I first got involved in about 73 or 74, I'm not sure exactly when, it would take all day to drive from Ceduna to Eucla. And by the time you got there, you'd ruined two tyres or had two flats, and you felt completely had it worn out. When we finished, you could drive from Ceduna to Eucla and back in one day and get back to Ceduna, no drama.
7: For families moving across Australia before the highway was sealed, the drive could become an expedition in itself. Gerard Cameron recalls the journey with his family in the 1960s.
10: So 1966, very late in the year, I think it would have been the last couple of days in actually December, we left near Mount Gambier on our farm property there. There was 10 children, which I still marvel at today, how on earth our parents did it. But 10 children all under 17 years of age, so 17 years and under, a truck, which was loaded with all the farm sort of stuff that we needed and furniture, etc. A stock crate was used with a tarp over the top, and then everything packed inside of that to try and sort of protect it. Another ute, an XP ute, and a Chev Belair, a big old yank tank.
7: Lance Sturtzel has crossed the Nullarbor close to 100 times, but said the experience bears little resemblance to his first journeys.
11: The dirt road, the potholes, the other travellers coming the other way. It was pulled up and someone else was coming the other way. You have a yarn with them. How's the road back there? How's the road ahead? Same questions every time we stop with somebody. You might see 20 or 30 vehicles in a whole day back then. Now you see 20 or 30 vehicles in 20 minutes. It's a whole different ballgame now. It's a highway in a very fast highway now. It wasn't fast in the old days. It was fairly slow compared to now. But now it's bitumen. It's an easy drive now.
5: Lance Sturtzel from the Eyre Highway and Beyond Group speaking there to Daniel Holmes about his memories of crossing the Nullarbor before it was sealed 50 years ago. And you can read more on this story on the ABC's news website. There's great photos there to have a look at.
12: ABC Australia Wide.
5: A Newcastle man whose wife is missing after the disaster in Nepal says he hasn't given up hope she'll be found alive. Bhavin Patel returned home from Nepal just over a week ago, and he travelled there the day after the disaster to try and find his 46-year-old wife, Reshma. He says she had travelled to the region in pursuit of a lifelong dream, to join a pilgrimage to Tibet's Mount Kailash, Mansarovar region. It was the first time since they met that the husband and wife had spent any more than a few days apart. Here he is speaking to our reporter, Helen Clare.
13: Yeah, I have my beautiful wife and two kids. One is 9 years and one is 14 years old. My wife is very kind and beautiful, and of course is she's a natural person. We met in my country, in a home country in India. And we know each other 2002. This is the first time I've been away from the almost in a, like now is a 26 days. I still have hopes. I never give up my hopes. I'm sure she'll be somewhere in a safe place and waiting for someone or myself. So one day we see you again, each other.
14: You're back home now in Australia to be with your children, as I understand. Tell me about that decision to come home. It must have been a really tough one, because you left the very day after the disaster happened, as I understand.
13: Yes.
14: And you travelled straight to the disaster zone to try and search for Reshma.
13: Yes, my brother came from the UK as well for support to me. I'm so lucky, say, I have a good family member, and they give me the support to look up my kids. They take them to, you know, my country in India, and I went to in Kathmandu. It's not easy to go in that place because there is a army control. So then we decide to hire the helicopters. We flew over there and look at their area. Is of course there is no any buildings or anything left. And I asked the pilot, say, can you please let me to land on the ground? But they say no. I have a look in hills. There is many chances to survive the people. I see couple of activity on the China side. In a Tibet side, they, some are diggers and peepers. I'm not sure what they are doing there. It's not enough help or rescue they have been done from the any country in Nepal or China. And might be some survivors still waiting for us or them.
14: And that's what you're holding out hope for, that Reshma has survived and is somewhere, but just simply has not been located yet.
13: Not okay, yes. In a human being, never give up for that anything. Overseas country, they want to help, but that government not let them to do it. I accept it. Say, of course, we don't have the control to stop that disaster when it comes. But after the disaster, we have the time to looking the who is we can save their lives. So there's the way. It's not enough.
14: What do you think is the best thing that the authorities in Australia, the government, can do to help find Reshma and others?
13: Australia has a good rescue people and in a world, and they have the technology as well, so they send it over there. Also, I speak every day in a consulate in a, from Canberra. Every day they was called me before. It's from the last week they stop now. If they all countries is Canada, South Africa, or USA, India, all of their country, they come in on the table and push the Nepal government and China government, maybe they can do something.
14: You obviously have not by any means given up that Reshma will be found alive, but what happens next?
13: Our try is we go in our Tibet side to have a, if you possible can go in that area, because we strongly believe she been in somewhere in Tibet.
5: Bhavin Patel, who won't give up hope that his wife Reshma may still be found, and he was speaking to our reporter Helen Clare. Let's head now to Ararat in regional Victoria, where a new graduate working for the city council has made quite the stir. She's only 2 years old, but Honey, the therapy dog, has already made quite an impression on the young children and families attending the local playgroup. Martin Bolton saw her in action.
15: There's a welcome new addition to Ararat Rural City Council's supported playgroup program, a new four-legged friend the children adore. It's Honey, the dog, a border collie cross Kelpie, who recently graduated from therapy dog training school. Nerissa G is the council's supported play group facilitator and Honey's handler. She said Honey is a big hit with the kids.
16: She's 2 years old, had her birthday recently, and she comes from Yannick, outside of Neil, but she's my fur baby. Honey has been a great inclusion because of that sense of calm she brings people who may be new to the group as well and a little bit uncertain about joining a group of 10 families at once. So she generally meets people at the door, greets them, and then is by their side for a pat or a good old belly rub if needed.
15: Honey's also teamed up with teenagers for Ararat and district youth events and been welcomed into the council's maternal and child health centres. Nerissa G said Honey also visits the council office and staff always enjoy seeing her.
16: She's a bit of a morning shifter only. I take her home at lunch where I know she's just had too much stimulation. Yeah, she's just provided joy wherever she works.
15: Belle is one of the mums who said her children look forward to seeing Honey at playgroup, where there's a real sense of calm and lots of pats for Honey.
17: Well, we've been coming for a year now, so Honey's been here since we've been here. So, yeah, it's been good exposure, definitely for the kids, having a therapy dog around. We've got a chihuahua at home that hates children, so it's very nice for them to see that there are dogs out there that are nice and friendly and that they can pat without being worried.

0: that they're going to get nipped at or growled at. So, yeah, it's certainly been nice for the boys to have positive experiences every week with animals. You know how animals are, they just bring a sense of calm in you. So, yeah, and especially for kids.
1: Ararat Councillor and Deputy Mayor Tully Corr said the council is proud to be running an innovative and successful program for supported playgroups.
2: The impact Honey is having on our children and the families has been incredible. Honey is believed to be the first therapy dog in Victoria working as part of a local government supported playgroup program, which is a fantastic achievement for our community. It helps children to engage with others easily because when they see Honey, one of the most important things when they arrive here, they're excited about Honey and they cuddle her and then sit with her and then, yes, start doing their other stuff during the day. Yep. Obviously, if some kids feel shy when they arrive at the playgroup at the first term or the first year. So when they see a pet or a friendly dog there, they feel very comfortable and they feel very engaged to meet other kids and obviously the facilitator.
3: Ararat City Council Deputy Mayor Tully Corr speaking to our reporter Martin Bolton. And finally, we're going to head to the Riverland in South Australia, where a grandfather and daughter are on a journey to revive culture, connection to country and their Injuri language for the next generation. Uncle Barney Lindsay and his daughter Delilah regularly take the family to Redbanks along the River Murray. That's a place of great cultural significance and connection for their people.
4: The rivers, you can feel the spirit flowing and it's alive. I mean, everything's alive with the spirit and we feel connected to Mother Earth and the animals. My mum and my dad lived here and Redbanks seemed to be a spiritual healing place for me anyway. When I came here, it's sort of a peaceful and it's feel like home, yeah, to me. And I enjoy spending time here.
5: Ngarrindjeri and Marora elder Uncle Barney Lindsay is showing me around Redbanks, an area near the Aboriginal Girard community in South Australia's Riverland on the banks of the mighty River Murray.
4: We don't have a traditional name for this place because of the Christian missionaries that put restriction on our people, my mum and dad and our aunties and uncles, not to allow them to teach the children their language and culture. But Redbanks is a very important place for our people. They fished and camped along here and gathered duck's eggs, and in springtime they used to go fishing, hunting. My dad used to go hunting for ducks and swan and come back with swan eggs, duck's eggs and fish. I mean, the fish were plentiful back when I was growing up, was when I was about 8 or 9, up towards 15. I can remember going fishing with my mom and dad.
5: The cultural significance of Redbanks is shared by the broader Aboriginal community, a place of gathering, connection and belonging.
4: Being the first place when they moved from Swan Reach, our parents and the wider community, like the other Aboriginal families, respect this place and it's the first home, so it's why it's important to keep this place and to protect it so our people, you know, do protect it and want to keep it, be the owner of this place, sort of speaking in a cultural aspect, you know, that's why it's important.
5: To teach the next generation about connection to country and their family legacy, Uncle Barney regularly visits Redbanks with his grandchildren and daughter Delilah Lindsay.
6: I think I got something.
7: Yeah. It's beautiful, special place for us. Always been coming here, doing fishing, a lot of gathering and just having fun. Like it'd be just all the kids, parents bring the kids and fun, fishing, learning, beautiful. This connects us to spirit of the land and water. To say is healing and happy, joy to be here. And knowing that this place will always be here and they could come anytime. And it's our family heirloom. Like we don't get jewelry or money or anything. This is our heirloom. It's beautiful. It's always going to be here forever.
6: Is there a fish called Murray Cod?
4: Yeah, there is some big fish in the river, the biggest fish. Mm-hmm. And it's called Pondy.
5: Uncle Barney says much of Ngarrindjeri language has been lost, which

0: for him is heartbreaking.
1: Just like a book that's got the cover but not, no inside of it. And without the language, it's like being taught about everything in language and mother tongue, and when you haven't got that, you don't feel complete. I would have liked to have been taught my mother tongue of a mother and mother tongue of my father, but they wasn't allowed to teach our language here.
0: Knowing only a few words of Naranjeri language, he's determined to teach his grandchildren and to share his understanding with community.
1: For the birds, like Waji bird, that's one of the little wren, that's called the Waji bird, that's like in our language, my mum's language. Then the Nori for pelican, Wildu for the eagle, and Kungri for the swan.
0: Gathering at Red Banks, it's about connection to culture and country, sharing his knowledge and also dreaming stories with the next generation.
1: This is a story about this little Waji bird, okay? So the three main characters is the little Waji bird, the pelican, and the big eagle. And this story is about respect rules for living and respect their ancestors. It's like planting a seed and what that seed grow by telling the stories and everything about, you know, about the land and about living in on the river and spending time in the river, being part of the river and part of the land, and giving them that experience and to help them, you know, acknowledge our culture and to grasp it and to learn from it and grow. It's good to add the wisdom and knowledge of, you know, like what I've learnt to pass on to them, so that it'll be embedded in their soul and in their mind and in their body and in their heart and their love for our culture, and to identify themselves with the culture and the awareness of who they are, and to, you know, give them to grow and respect and to build up their dreams, I suppose, in life.
2: That's Uncle Barney Lindsay, and that is Australia Wide for today. It's been lovely to have your company. I'm Sinead Mangan. Cheerio.
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0: 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No matter your code or your team, there's likely been at least one football result of the weekend that put a smile on your face. From the epic AFL Grand Final to Newcastle's underdog preliminary final win in the NRL to the Wallabies' stoic triumph against the world champion Springboks, and then there was the Socceroos' impressive display against Brazil.
1: Warpy time at the G. Brisbane win the clearance. Ashcroft bounding away. Four bounces down to the 50. Campbell on to Morris. Morris again. It'll be Brisbane again.
2: Passes it back on the inside to Liam Martin. Bennett will intercept. It's taken by Smith over the 40. Halfway. Here comes Toll. Over the 30. The 20. The 10. Put your glasses down. Horses bolted. Knights are in. Sand and Smith goes length. Ladies and gentlemen, I honestly didn't think I'd be saying this. Game. Set. Get the Knights into the grand final.
3: When the ball dies, the game's over, but the Bucks have got it. They've got a two-man advantage. Obstruction line. Obstruction line run from the Springboks. Penalty Australia. And in the most bizarre of test matches in Perth, the Wallabies have beaten the world champions.
4: Erin Kunda. It's... Oh, he's done it! Mr. Erin Kunda. The Socceroos have stunned Brazil.
0: From Frio's Wolfy time to tackling world champions, all of these matches highlighted not just a physical prowess, but mental strength too, with teams playing

0: far removed from watching the other side of it, which is psychologically, you know, how they're coping with all the varying situations, the adaptability, the changes. So you always sit there with two hats on.
1: Okay, so let me talk about the AFL Grand Final. It was Frio versus Brisbane. Brisbane, long-time Grand Finalists over a number of years. Frio, not for a long, long time. When you were sitting there with your two hats on watching that game, what were you thinking?
0: To be honest, I think if you've watched over the last few years, and certainly even this season, you can see that Brisbane are a very capable side of scoring with very limited time. So you knew it wasn't going to be over. As much as I did think Frio probably had it, there was always in the back of my mind the ability that Brisbane have to score quickly. And then you sit on the other side, and that's where grand final and finals experience comes into play, because you focus so much on the process and not on defending a result. And that's where I think potentially the two teams may have differed. One was like, we've got to get this done. This is our game plan. Here we go. And the other one may have, and without being in that team, may have had individuals in that team that just wanted to hold on. We've only got 4 minutes to go. You just can't afford to change that mental state when the game's on the line.
1: Here's the setting for those who didn't watch it. It's 4 minutes to go. We suddenly get Fremantle's Wharfie time, which was a move to energise the crowd and the players during a very tight and important match like this. 4 minutes left on the clock. They're in a winning position and they lost the game. Do you have a view on whether Wharfie time might have backfired? Did Wharfie time lose the game for Fremantle?
0: No, it's not that it lost the game for them. I think if you're a really good side, you are constantly looking at, when your preparation, where you can save energy, where you gain energy. And I think it wasn't that it worked against them. I think that Brisbane had a plan to make sure that it didn't work against them.
1: How significant do you think these kind of, how significant is the psychological impact of these kind of, you know, rallying calls for players and fans? Do they work?
0: Well, I think if you're a really good team and you've planned for every situation and practiced all of that, no, it doesn't work. Because I think that team harnesses what works for them. So you can't buy into the stuff that you can't control, but all season there are things that you can gain from opposition. Like, I remember 1 year working with a team and I spent the whole week watching all of the interviews that the opposition team did, and I got so much information about where their headspace was at, where their focus was, what they didn't want to focus on. And I just took that back to my team and just said, they don't want to focus on this, so let's bring that up. So you always have a strategy if you do your homework well, and it should be about what's going to work for you, not what is going to help the other team.
1: Did it work in your case?
0: 100%. Worked so quickly.
1: Yeah, I don't know about the psychology, but certainly the skills. 4 goals in 4 minutes in a grand final, that's incredible. Jackie, the Newcastle Knights are living a rugby league fairy tale right now.
0: They absolutely are.
1: Wooden spooners last year to grand finalists this year. How rare is that to see a team turn around on-field results like that?
0: Oh, that is so rare. But I think what it shows is that it gives really good motivation for any team in any competition, that their players haven't changed, but what they've been tapped into and how they've trained. And this is, I think, the other side of psychology, is how much coaches impact their players, the way they talk, the way they carry themselves, the way they respond, their own emotional control. Because if a team hasn't changed that much, how all of a sudden they don't become better players, but they each become the best version of themselves.
1: So what does this, what does a U-turn like this then tell you about Newcastle's mental preparation?
0: I would say that it's been much more than what it's been previously, but I would also say that the feel and the culture around the club, when you get a new coach come in, it changes the voice. Sometimes that's what they need, is a bit of a freshen up in how messages are delivered, but also the connection also changes the culture. So if you've got a coach who develops better connections and the players feel like they matter from the top of the list to the bottom of the list, that is what makes a massive difference. Whereas sometimes in some teams, what happens is coaches focus on your 20 senior players and your more regular players, and they can actually not pay attention to the depth. Now, the problem with doing that

0: to impact the quality of your training on a week-to-week basis because you are not pulling the bottom guys up. You're just focusing on the top guys. You win premierships on the basis of your bottom and the strength of your bottom six, not your top six.
1: But the past is, you know, where the haunting lives. How do you expunge it?
0: Well, the haunting for Newcastle hasn't lived directly in losing preliminary finals and the Penrith Panthers. It's been in not even making finals. So they've already overcome so many things. They literally had nothing to lose. But the fact that they did that with a player down for an entire half and 4 minutes, that's the outstanding part.
1: They
0: clearly played a role. That was unbelievable.
1: Now, Newcastle hasn't tasted premiership success in 25 years. And we've seen the reaction of, you know, club legends, the Maddie and Andrew Johns, broke into tears.
0: Yeah.
1: Shows how much this region, Newey, as they call it, is aching for success.
0: Yeah.
1: How would you go about preparing Knights players this week for riding that emotional wave? Does the one team town mentality become an asset, do you think, or an impediment?
0: Look, I think if they can harness the energy, and one of the things we always talk about in elite sport is, you know, being able to manage the noise. I think you've got to give a team in a grand final week an opportunity to spend a little bit of time, what if we win? Because they will absolutely spend time in what if we lose, balance it out. Give them appropriate time to go, you know, what would it be like? Okay, great, we've thought about that, now let's get back to work. So I think pretending you're not thinking about it ever is actually one of the worst things you could do.
1: Yeah, visualising really is what you're talking about.
0: Yeah.
1: Encourage teams to think about what it would be like to win. It's a winning mentality. Let's talk about the Wallabies. The Wallabies are putting together a strong set of on-field results under their new coach, Les Kiss.
0: Yep.
1: Their win over the Springboks on the weekend was really one of endurance. They were down to 11 men. They were 4 men down in the last 5 minutes. They were playing the world champions. For a team that has been defeated for so long, which I think it's fair to describe the Wallabies as, what do you think this win in this style means for the psychology of the team?
0: Oh, look, I think the belief that they know that they can mix it with the best teams is a huge benefit for them right now. But I think also what they've shown themselves is we don't need perfect conditions, and you can win ugly to still be able to get the job done. And so what happens is sometimes when teams have their absolute back to the wall, it galvanises them. Everyone plays role. It's like when you see the key player go down. Everyone plays their role and you're so much more structured. You tune into each other a little bit more. So sometimes it can be an advantage. But to hold on for that last minute with a player down, having had 3 yellow cards, then there was a tech issue as well, just to add a little bit of extra drama, I think it shows that they could stay focused on task and not get caught up with the emotion.
1: And after the game, the coach said, and he's a new coach and he's big on team culture and he's big on that depth you were talking about before. But after the game, he said that, you know, stringing 4 or 5 wins together in a row, you build a new mindset.
0: Absolutely.
1: Is he saying you start to think like winners?
0: Yeah, he's effectively, from a very social term, yes, you start to think like winners. And what a winner thinks like is that no matter what the conditions, we still have the tools to be able to get the job done. And you play the game, doesn't matter what your sport is, for the 80 minutes, for the 200 minutes, whatever it is, like until that siren goes, the game is still in play and you do not know what's going to happen. So I think it's that belief that we can play this out and we have all of the tools. You don't build a house just with a hammer. And I think you understand that more and more when you recognise what you can do in critical situations.
1: And then, Jackie, I can't believe there's another code to talk about. But to cap it off, the Socceroos almost knocked off Brazil in Townsville Friday night, which is amazing. I mean, the Brazil scored that equaliser virtually on the whistle, the final whistle. The Socceroos were credited with playing, you know, with daring. They took it up to one of the strongest footballing countries. It's one thing to say you want to play with boldness, but how hard is it then to back it up with action on the field when the pressure is on?
0: Look, I think the definition of pressure is a really interesting one in that situation because the pressure's on the team that is expected to win. And I think there were two things probably at play in that match. One is that the Socceroos just went, we have nothing to lose. We know we've got ability. you know, there's a lot of experience now through World Cup where they played a lot of young guys. And I think then you've got Brazil, who probably underestimated their opponent. And that is a really big component of the psychological game, is anybody can beat anybody on their day. And if you are slightly off or you don't show respect to your opponent, that's what can happen. And I think they've probably now made the rest of the world look at them in a very different light to say, don't underestimate us. And no one should underestimate an Australian team. For a very small country, we well and truly overplay our hand, I think, a lot of the time, in that we are so much better given our small population than anyone gives us credit for.
1: That was Jackie Lauder, a leading sports and performance psychologist. And if you want to hear more in-depth analysis of the events that shape our world, don't forget, tune in at 6 p.m. tonight for the Radio National Hour, or find us anytime on ABC Listen or wherever you get your podcasts. I'm Fran Kelly, and it's time now for today's episode of ABC News Daily with Sam Hawley. Have a great day.
2: Does Donald Trump really have the negotiating skills to end wars? He's rejected Iran's latest proposal to halt the fighting and reopen negotiations. And there's still no sign that Russia is ready to make a deal with Ukraine. Today, international relations expert Rajan Menon on whether Donald Trump can actually deliver peace in either conflict. I'm Sam Hawley on Gadigal Land in Sydney. This is ABC News Daily. Rajan, there are two wars that Donald Trump is trying to solve right now. One is in Ukraine, which he said he would end on day one of his presidency.
3: Before I even arrive at the Oval Office, I will have the disastrous war between Russia and Ukraine settled. And it will take me no longer than one day.
2: And, of course, the war in Iran, which was meant to be over within 4 to 5 weeks.
3: Right from the beginning, we projected 4 to 5 weeks. But we have capability to go far longer than that.
2: His negotiating skills aren't quite what he thought, are they?
4: Well, no, they certainly are not. In the case of Iran, he has made threat after threat after threat after having militarily, in a sense, lost the war. So the Iranians seem in no rush to cut a deal. He keeps saying that they're begging for a deal.
2: Well, at the UN General Assembly last week, Donald Trump, he spent much of his speech justifying the war in Iran and threatening Iran with more bombing.
3: I have a big decision to make. Will a deal be made with Iran that lets them rebuild and create a far greater country than it ever was before? Or do I annihilate the Islamic Republic? Do I drive them into hell with no chance of survival and no hope of future greatness or generations?
2: What did you make of his speech there?
4: It's an extraordinary speech, even by Mr. Trump's standards. First of all, it was more like a campaign rally in the United States than a speech that ought to have been given to the World Assembly. He, for the second time, threatened to kind of annihilate it, right? There was a previous occasion in which he said an entire civilization will end. It's an extraordinary thing when an American president goes before 100-plus countries, the representatives of those countries, and threatens, in effect, to commit genocide. But that hasn't really moved the Iranians. I mean, I don't think they're rattled by this, and they're holding on. Whether the economic sanctions will eventually cause them to buckle is anybody's guess. But what we have now is a game of chicken where two cars are racing toward each other, each hoping that the other will swerve, and neither is swerving.
3: They're waiting to see how I do in the midterm election. What they don't realize is that I'm not running. I did that already and won in a landslide. We won in a giant landslide.
2: Yes, because Trump, as we know now, has rejected an offer from Iran for peace. Just tell me why he's done that and what was in it.
4: What the Iranians have asked for, going back to the April memorandum, is that

0: the U.S. blockade on its oil exports should be ended, that all frozen assets should be returned, and that there should be not just a ceasefire, but a peace that is kind of set in stone, right? On the nuclear question, I think they've indicated a willingness to negotiate, but I suspect that on that issue, the second attack on Iran, right, this was the second one that was launched by the U.S. and Israel, maybe has bolstered the hardliners who will argue that Iran needs to keep the nuclear option open. So in tearing up the deal that Obama made with the Iranians that essentially put severe limits on their nuclear program, complete with checks and verifications, Trump has now left the door open for the Iran to proceed toward higher levels of enrichment. I'm not saying they will do that, but now there's no deal.
1: And do you think Donald Trump can come to a point where there is a deal? Will he make a deal after the midterms, as he suggested?
0: After the midterms, it's interesting to see what will happen. One possibility is that, in fact, the GOP, the Republican Party, wins, in which case he'll feel his hand is strengthened and he'll push harder against Iran. The other possibility is that the Democrats take one or both houses of Congress. The Senate is a bit more of a long shot. And that he will have his wings clipped and the Iranians will feel that they have even more leverage. So much depends on the outcome of the elections. But I think until then, the Iranians are going to wait it out because they are probably looking to see, well, let's see what happens with the elections. We've endured pain for this long. We can surely press on for another month. That is my reading of their thinking.

0: Well, Rajan, the war in Iran is now almost 7 months old. And as we said, Donald Trump, he also thought he could solve the war in Ukraine, which he hasn't, of course, done. Now, you have just recently been on the ground there. You went through the Polish border as the entry point. Now, just tell me about that.
1: So I traveled to about a dozen cities, including areas that are known as kill zones. It doesn't quite sound as alarming as you might think. A kill zone means that one of two sides controls it, but there are drones in the air from both sides, and you have a high risk of getting killed by a drone. But the gray area means that it's contested, and if you go there, you'll almost certainly die. And since I didn't really want to die, I didn't go into a gray zone. I did go into kill zones. I will tell you this, Sam. I mean, I think it's Russian drone attacks and missile attacks come fast and furious. In every city that I was in, there were air raid alerts. My first night was in Odessa, and I counted from midnight when I went to bed until 5 o'clock when I got up, something like a dozen at least of air raid alerts. And that is not unusual. It's constant in Kiev. The Ukrainians essentially are naked in the sense that they have no air defenses to speak of. Mm. And Kiev, which used to be very well defended, is no longer well defended. So people are at risk all the time. Even going to a gas station or petrol station, as you'd call it, to fill up your car is dangerous because those are regular targets by Russians. And I've seen many destroyed gas stations. The Ukrainians are very resilient and they quickly patch them up and get them working again. But it's a very dangerous thing. And the people who work there are almost considered like heroes because they are risking their lives every day. So it's very, very bad.
0: Yeah, incredible. All right. Well, at the UN General Assembly last week, the Ukrainian leader, Volodymyr Zelensky, he said he hoped the war would be over before the European winter began, and that Trump would help achieve that. What did he mean by that? And what can Trump do now, do you think?
1: You know, Zelensky and Trump have a very interesting relationship, and not in the good sense of the word. Trump has complete contempt for Zelensky. He's clearly very enamored of Putin. At one point, he suggested to Zelensky that a path to peace would be for Zelensky to surrender the part of Donetsk province. So Donetsk and Luhansk provinces, the two of them combined, to make the Donbass area. And Trump suggested, well, if Zelensky would just give Putin that, maybe there'd be a pathway to a deal. But A, Zelensky won't do it. B, even if he wanted to do it, the Ukrainian constitution provides for an

0: national referendum before the country's borders can be changed. However, Zelensky has no choice but to make nice to Trump and deal with him, because the United States is very substantial in its power and influence. So he's got to play that game. The other thing that's interesting is the two mediators, Steve Witkoff and Trump's son-in-law, Jared Kushner, have, in Witkoff's case, he's been to Moscow about 8 times. Mm-hmm. And every time he comes back, he utters what I consider to be Russian talking points. Finally, this month, for the first time, he went to Ukraine. It's a very strange thing for a mediator to do, right? To go 8 times to one side and 1 time to the other side. So I don't think that the Ukrainians see the U.S. as an honest broker. But at the same time, they don't want to burn bridges with Trump. They're too smart to do that.
1: Mm. Well, Donald Trump, he thinks Putin might also be willing to meet Zelensky to try and solve this. But how likely is that?
0: No, it's not very likely. In fact, the last time Putin has spoken about any meeting between him and Zelensky, he said, well, Zelensky should come to Moscow, as if it were a pilgrimage of some sort. And that's not going to happen.

0: Well, Rajan, there are two wars that Donald Trump now wants to end. But tell me, do you think he has the skill to negotiate the end of either of them? He is no Henry Kissinger, is he?
1: No, to say the least, not. But I would say in the case of the Ukraine war, Sam, I'm pretty confident, although I don't like saying this, that if you and I were to talk next year at this time, we would still be discussing the war. I don't see any end to the war. And Putin's campaign of striking Ukrainian cities is not going to break the Ukrainian spirit. In fact, the historical record is abundantly clear, and the research on this is clear. When you terror bomb populations, it increases their resolve. It doesn't reduce their resolve. So this is not going to cause Ukraine to buckle. And most recently on the ground, the Ukrainians are doing extremely well. And this year has been Russia's worst. They're losing about 30,000 soldiers a month, which is about the number they take in every month. Now, I don't want to sweep under the rug for a moment the considerable problems of Ukraine. But it is, I think, completely wrong to say that Mr. Putin's victory is around the corner. The Iran war, it is much more likely to come to an end. I don't think it'll come to an end as a result of Trump's negotiating skills. I think eventually he will cut a deal that will give Iran quite a bit of what it wants. The U.S. will get some of what it wants. And whatever the mix between the two, right, whether the U.S. gets more, Iran gets more, Trump will spin it as a victory. And he will succeed to this extent. I mean, his base, even today, although the president has an approval rating of about 32%, among his base, it went from something like 90% to 78%. So there is a group of people in the MAGA movement, or there is a MAGA movement that will follow Trump wherever he leads. And so convincing them is going to be very easy. And he's very good at that. Mm. For all of what I've said, you know, he is a formidable politician, and one underestimates him at one's peril.
0: But Rajan, as long as these wars do continue, what does that mean for all of us, for the world?
1: Well, as long as the Iran war continues, it means, in the case of the United States, gasoline and diesel and jet fuel prices have increased by around 30-35%. Fertilizer prices have gone through the roof. Our bond market, the yields have increased significantly. The Federal Reserve Bank, which controls our interest rates, has already raised rates. Trump was not happy about that, but there's talk now that they may do so again. So the economic news is really not good. In terms of bread and butter issues, there's a lot for people to be unhappy about, and that unhappiness could translate into poll results that the president doesn't like. Republican candidates who are running for election or re-election to both the House and the Senate are trying to run away from the president as fast as they can because they see him as damaged goods. You know, Ukraine is much less of a salient issue for Americans. I think there's a lot of public support for Ukraine. There's a disconnect between where the president stands and the public stands. But to be honest with you, it is not an issue of direct importance to Americans in the way that Iran does, because unlike the Iran war, it doesn't touch their daily lives. So I don't think that Trump is going to get a lot of pressure because he doesn't end the war in Ukraine. I think his real problem is the Iran war.
0: Rajan Menon is a professor emeritus of international relations at City College of New York, and a member of the Society of Senior Scholars at Columbia University. This episode was produced by Ilaria Brophy and Louise Mylan. Audio production by Sam Dunn. Our supervising producer is Sydney Pete. I'm Sam Hawley. Thanks for listening.
2: I'm Melissa Clark, and this is Radio National Breakfast. The top stories we'll be following today: the five men suspected of involvement in a terrorist plot at a UK military base have been released on bail, and that's raising questions about just how serious the incident was. We'll speak to a former head of the UK's National Counterterrorism Security Office. Also, all eyes on the Reserve Bank today. We'll talk to the Treasurer, Jim Chalmers. But first, it's news time, 6 o'clock. ABC News. Good morning, I'm Maria Hatzakis. A woman's expected to face court today, charged over the death of her husband west of Brisbane. Joshua McIntosh reports.
3: Police allege the 45-year-old woman struck her husband with a station wagon on Stonywood Street in Fernvale about 6 o'clock on Sunday night. The 50-year-old man suffered multiple injuries and died at the scene. The woman was arrested a short time later and has been charged with murder as a domestic violence offence, as well as driving while disqualified. She remains in custody and is due to appear in the Ipswich Magistrates Court this morning. Police are urging anyone with information that could assist their investigation to come forward.
2: Financial markets and economists are predicting the Reserve Bank will raise interest rates for the fourth time this year when it meets today. The RBA is tipped to lift the official cash rate from 4.35% to 4.6%. Westpac chief economist Lucy Ellis says a rate hike is highly likely.
4: I think it's inevitable given where inflation is and given the Reserve Bank's viewpoint about the slow rate of growth in supply capacity and how fast they think Australia can grow without spurring more inflation.
2: The OpenAI hack has hardened the federal government's resolve to mandate strict reporting rules for artificial intelligence companies. Claire Armstrong explains.
5: Australia was left in the dark for months before OpenAI notified the government of the Medicare statistics breach, with Labor now considering tough notification requirements for rogue AI incidents. The ABC understands this will include making tech companies immediately alert both the impacted organisation as well as Australia's cybersecurity agency. But Monash University researcher Dr. Chetan Arora says mandated reporting can only go so far.
6: What we also need to build is our own defence systems.
5: He recommends stronger cybersecurity for all public-facing government websites.
2: A crime scene has been declared after a fire at a Gold Coast resort. The blaze broke out on Furby Avenue at Surfers Paradise just after 8 o'clock last night. The building was evacuated as a precaution, but no one's been hurt. It took four crews about half an hour to extinguish the fire. The blaze started in a storage room and investigations are underway into what caused it. Overseas, five men accused of attempting to carry out a terror plot at a UK airbase have been granted bail. Elias Kluwer reports from London.
7: Counter-terror police in the UK say five British nationals, all aged in their 20s, have been released on bail after being arrested on suspicion of being involved in an alleged terror plot, which was foiled after a local farmer spotted them near an airbase in southwest England. Authorities are investigating whether the men were acting for a foreign government. The airbase is occasionally used by the United States Air Force to deploy long-range bombers into Iran. Tehran has denied any involvement and say claims the country is linked to the incident are malicious fabrications. Elias Kluwer, ABC News, London.
2: Australian Research.

0: Teachers have launched a project to develop new technology for larger-scale production of lab-grown blood. University of Queensland biomedical engineers will work with lifeblood scientists to make blood from stem cells at bigger yields and cheaper than existing techniques. Lifeblood researcher Dr. Becky Griffiths says if the project is successful, it'll benefit people with extremely rare blood types.
1: This is to fill a niche where we need to have specific blood types. So for people with very rare blood groups, it can be quite difficult for them to get a matched product.
0: The Brisbane Lions will today hold a fan day with supporters given an opportunity to meet the AFL Premiership winners. Celebrations have been underway since the team's weekend victory over Fremantle at the MCG, which saw the side secure a three-peat. Fans will gather at Brisbane's River Stage from 11 o'clock this morning. The weather for Queensland, isolated to scattered showers about the far north and eastern districts south of Proserpine. Isolated storms possible over the Carnarvon Range and the southern interior. Mostly sunny elsewhere. In the southeast, cloudy with showers though. Brisbane and the Gold Coast 23, Ipswich 25, Logan 24, Sunshine Coast 22, Toowoomba 19 degrees.
2: Good morning, I'm Melissa Clark. It's Tuesday, the 29th of September. Welcome to Radio National Breakfast. Coming up...
3: This investigation hasn't got to the stage where it looks as if there was some kind of very obvious and majorly significant incident which required people to remain in custody.
2: Five men accused of being involved in an alleged terror plot at a UK airbase are released on bail.
4: Yeah, I'm really surprised. It just gets curiouser and curiouser. We were led to believe that there were explosives in the vans, but I would doubt very much if that's the case.
2: In a moment, you'll hear from a former head of the National Counter-Terrorism Security Office in the UK. Also coming up...
5: Despite this very welcome improvement in the budget, we know that pressures are intensifying rather than easing.
2: The federal budget bottom line improves, but household budgets are likely to face further pressure, with the Reserve Bank expected to raise interest rates today.
6: I tell you, the link between inflation and high interest rates that we've seen for the last 4.5 years is with this government.
2: The Federal Treasurer, Jim Chalmers, and the Shadow Minister for the Digital Economy and Cybersecurity, Aaron Violi, will be my guests after 7.30. All of that ahead here on Radio National Breakfast. I'm Melissa Clark, coming to you from Ngunnawal Country in Canberra and acknowledging other custodians. It is 6 minutes past six. Now, Nick Grimm is here with us to take a look at today's news headlines. Nick.
7: G'day, Mel. The Greens, as we've been hearing, are expected to choose a new leader in the days ahead after the sudden resignation of Larissa Waters from the top job due to ill health. Our political correspondent Evelyn Manfield will have more on Larissa Waters stepping down coming up soon here on Radio National Breakfast. Also today, the Reserve Bank is widely expected to raise interest rates when it meets to what would be their highest level in 15 years. However, three out of Australia's four major banks are expecting the RBA to be done with rate hikes after today. Overseas, five men accused of being involved in an alleged terror plot at a UK airbase have been released on bail. UK counter-terror police say the five men suspected of being involved in an alleged terror plot targeting the Fairford airbase in southwest England were all British nationals aged in their 20s. British police are investigating whether they had links to any foreign governments, Iran included. The Fairford airbase is occasionally used by American long-range bombers. The Iranian government has denied any involvement and says claims linking the country to the foiled plot are a Western conspiracy. Israel's Prime Minister is facing new questions after reportedly taking a secret four-hour trip to meet with Emirati leaders, asking them to deny they had warned him of the October 7 Hamas attack. It follows a report by Israeli news outlet Haaretz that the warning was given to Mr. Netanyahu and never passed on to Israeli intelligence, a claim he denies. With Israelis due to vote in just a month from now, the lead-up to October 7 has increasingly become an election issue. A drone operator has been charged over an alleged plot to murder a man in Sydney's southwest.

0: The 18-year-old was arrested in West Hoxton earlier this month when he was found in a car flying a drone in the early hours of the morning. He's since been charged with several offences, including conspiring to murder a person and participating in a criminal group. Police allege he had been using the drone to conduct surveillance as part of the murder plot. A SpaceX Starship rocket has crashed into the Pacific Ocean, triggering a fireball as it hit the water at the end of a test flight into Earth's orbit that had to be cut short due to engine problems. The Starship rocket is set to provide a vital role in NASA's Artemis program and its plans to put astronauts back on the moon by 2028. And Perth authorities are working to remove a whale carcass from a beach there, which has been closed after sightings of several large sharks in the area. Specialist contractors are being brought in to remove the whale carcass, which was found yesterday in the water at Perth's City Beach by surf lifesavers. Back to you, Mel.
1: Thanks very much, Nick. You're listening to Radio National Breakfast. The time is 9 minutes past six. Now, as Nick was just letting us know in the news headlines there, there has been some really interesting developments overnight in the UK with those five British men who were arrested over a suspected terror plot having been released on bail. The men were detained on Sunday after three vans were spotted in the countryside near the RAF Fairford, a British-owned base which has been used by the US military to launch strikes on Iran. UK counter-terrorism authorities say the men were released following extensive interviews and inquiries. US President Donald Trump told reporters on Sunday that British and American authorities had been investigating the suspects prior to the alleged incident.
2: Working with the British worked out great.
3: Were they migrants?
2: It may have been Scotland Yard, I don't know. We worked with a lot of them. We had them under view for a long time and we got them.
1: But a farmer who called British police in the early hours of Sunday morning says she was the one who tipped off authorities.
4: I am absolutely staggered that it was left to me, as a member of the public, to see and report this. I'm just really keen to highlight that it appears someone really dropped the ball on this. Also, I am finding it strange that at the press conference, the police are saying they responded to a call at 12:45 about three suspicious vans travelling towards the base. If this is the case, why did they not know they were in Welford when I called almost an hour later?
1: That was a BBC producer voicing the words of a farmer who wishes to remain anonymous. The UK Defence Secretary Wes Streeting says that that local farmer didn't have the full picture of what's been unfolding.
5: Firstly, thank you to that member of the public. She has done exactly what we would hope that someone in that extraordinary situation would do. With respect, though, she does only have a partial picture.
1: It seems we've all only got a partial picture, though, as we try and figure out exactly what has happened. We've had Chris Phillips, a former head of the National Counterterrorism Security Office in the UK between 2005 and 2011, has been watching what's going on. He joined me earlier. Chris Phillips, thanks very much for joining us on Radio National Breakfast.
6: Nice to speak to you.
1: The five men, all British citizens, have been released on bail. Does that suggest there's not enough information at this stage to charge them or keep them detained?
6: Yeah, I'm really surprised. It just gets curiouser and curiouser, doesn't it? These five men were seen acting suspiciously. They were arrested. We were led to believe that there were explosives in the vans, but I would doubt very much if that's the case, if they've been released.
1: It was declared a major incident, but given they've been released on bail, does that bring that characterisation into question?
6: Yeah, absolutely. I struggle to think that the police think they're terrorists at all, to be quite honest. The situation is that they've been released on bail. You just wouldn't release people that you suspected of terrorism on bail. So there's obviously a lot more to this story that we're not being told yet, but I think the simple fact is, there was a high level of alert at this airport. These people were seen acting extremely suspiciously. I think probably everyone's jumped to the conclusion that they were terrorists where possibly they aren't.
1: Because under UK law, you can detain people for up to 2 weeks. Is that right, if there's concern about a terrorist activity being undertaken?
6: Yeah, absolutely. And you'd certainly expect them to be detained longer than 24 hours.
1: We've heard different comments, including from

0: US President Donald Trump about this. He was suggesting that there was an intelligence-led operation underway here, but we've also heard from a farmer from the village saying that they were the one to tip off police. What do we know about the claims that this was an intelligence-led operation? Is there any evidence to support that?
1: Well, the only person that's come out with that is President Trump, and I think we've all come to the conclusion you can't believe everything he says. The simple fact is it clearly wasn't an intelligence-led arrest. It may well be that there are individuals and groups that have been looking to attack this site. I mean, it is a very strategic, very important site. And of course, with it carrying bombers going to Iran, the immediate implication is that that this was a potentially big terrorist attack being planned. There's no suggestion that police were behind them, were watching them on that evening. The farmer did a really good job, actually, of identifying people acting suspiciously. They were arrested very quickly. And now it appears a day or so later that perhaps it wasn't as suspicious as we thought.
0: You're listening to Radio National Breakfast, where the former head of the UK's National Counter-Terrorism Security Office, Chris Phillips, is our guest. As you say, the immediate suspicion was that this might be a response to US military activity directed towards Iran that has come from the base itself. But in recent times, we've also seen pro-Palestinian protesters target military bases in England. There was a case last year of that. Are there any clues publicly about the motivation behind what we've seen?
1: No, and I think that's the key missing point here. You're quite right. We have had protesters breaking into another Air Force base. To understand this base in particular, this is basically completely a US controlled inside the curtilages of the site. Obviously, the UK MOD police and the local police look after the external areas. And of course, the local people are very concerned that there are likely to be real threats to this base. So quite rightly, they informed the police. The police dealt with it. And as I say, in the fullness of time, we'll find out exactly what was going on. But it doesn't look particularly like terrorism at the moment.
0: More broadly, do you think UK intelligence agencies and police forces are well resourced to meet the challenges? As you say, there is a public concern about growing security threats, and including from foreign actors. Is there sufficient resourcing to meet those challenges?
1: To be honest, all our resources are stretched at the moment. I think finances are difficult. We have an enormous number of sites such as this, significant sites that need to be protected. I would suggest that we don't spend enough money on our security services, but they do an incredibly good job, and they work very closely with the Australian teams as well. I've worked closely myself with Australians. It's very much a Five Eyes. The Five Eyes is a very good system where that group of countries, Australia, US, Canada, UK and New Zealand, work very closely together. We do intelligence really well as a group, and long may it continue. But of course, with the nature of the threat, with the fact that we've got 40,000 people of concern in the UK, similar numbers in France, Germany, and right across Europe, I think they can't have enough resources at the moment and need to be better resourced.
0: Chris Phillips, thank you very much for sharing your insights with us. I really appreciate it.
1: You're welcome.
0: And Chris Phillips is the former head of the National Counterterrorism Security Office in the UK. He held that role between 2005 and 2011. You're listening to Radio National Breakfast. The time is 17 minutes past 6.
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0: The Greens leader, Larissa Waters, is stepping down as party leader, revealing last night that she's been battling health problems. Our political correspondent,

0: Evelyn Manfield is here with me in Parliament House. Evelyn, first of all, just is the Senator okay?
1: Yeah, look, Mel, she's been managing this pre-existing kidney disease, which was announced last night, saying that she's declined significantly over recent months. According to the statement, though, her recovery is expected to be positive, but as you can understand, she's sort of taking time away from all the demands that come with being a parliamentary leader, the travel, everything else. So she's going to take some time off for medical leave, but she is returning as a senator. We just don't have a date attached to yet when she'll be coming back. And in this statement last night, she says to be the party leader and continue this Greens fight, they need more time and energy that she's able to give. So she wants to pass on the torch so someone's got plenty of time ahead of the next election as they fight against, quote, the corporate interests that run Labor, Liberals and One Nation. I thought interesting there to mention so specifically One Nation in the statement. So, look, this did catch a lot of people by surprise, I think, last night, Mel. It came through at just after 7:30. She's only been in the role for 18 months, of course, appointed after Adam Bandt lost his seat at the last election when the Greens more broadly took a big hit. But ever since she's been in the role, they have been, you know, striking deals with the government, the overhaul of environment laws, gun control, that sort of thing.
0: So what happens now? How quickly can they select a new leader?
1: Well, they'll be meeting this week to determine the sort of next steps. We don't know which day this week. And look, we haven't had any reaction from other Greens senators yet today. So we don't know who's sort of ruling themselves in or out. If we turn our minds back to last year when she did win the party leadership, she went up against Maureen Faruqi and Sarah Hanson-Young. They both wanted the leadership too, very different people. You've got Sarah Hanson-Young, who's, you know, got these high profile portfolios at the moment in communications in particular. We've seen a lot of her. She's kind of considered a bit of a deal maker, doing these deals with Labor. And then on the other side, you've got Faruqi, Maureen Faruqi, who's a harder left position. Maybe she's the option that they want to pursue, sort of taking on the hard right. But nonetheless, it's another big change for the Greens. Not only their election losses last year, but they've lost Peter Whish-Wilson, Dorinda Cox defected, Barbara Pocock's heading off soon. So it is a lot of change.
0: It's certainly a lot of change. And the leadership usually comes to a consensus decision, not a vote, is what the Greens try and get to. So there's going to be a lot of phone calls going on in and out of Canberra over the next couple of days. Evelyn Manfield, thank you very much. You're listening to Radio National Breakfast. The time is 21 minutes past six. Now, let's turn to Northern Ireland, where a standoff between the Protestant Orange Order and residents blocking the group's parade through a Catholic area of a Protestant town has extended into a second day. The Dumcree parade was due to go ahead for the first time in 30 years after a series of legal challenges. But the march was halted after thousands of counter-protesters, including Northern Ireland's First Minister, Michelle O'Neill, blocked their path. Mark Davenport is a former political editor for the BBC in Northern Ireland, where he extensively covered the Dumcree protests of the 1990s. I spoke to him earlier. Mark Davenport, welcome to Radio National Breakfast.
2: Thanks for having me.
0: Now, the Orange Order has previously been banned from marching through this area of Portadown. Explain for me how they were able to get permission this time.
2: It is somewhat surprising because it's nearly 30 years since they got permission to make this return leg, as they will put it, through the mainly Catholic Garvahy estate. What happened was that in the mid-1990s, we had a lot of trouble in relation to a number of marching disputes in Northern Ireland, and the Dumcree parade was definitely the worst of them. There were about 3 or 4 years in which it led to widespread disorder across Northern Ireland, and indeed the loss of a number of lives, including most tragically 3 children who died in an arson attack, which was linked to this dispute. And after that, the government set up a commission to take decisions in relation to this kind of thing, and they basically banned this particular march for 28 years. But in recent weeks, the Protestant Orange Order actually adopted quite a successful legal strategy in which they were able to reveal that the commission had made a lot of procedural errors in how it was continuing to rubber stamp that refusal. And then they also adopted quite a moderate stance in terms of cutting the number of marches that they were applying for and saying they were open to mediation. And this paved the way for the commission to grant them permission for this parade, which was quite a surprise.
0: So it's a pretty significant moment then, given the length of time that the Protestant groups have been trying to get parades like this one running again.
2: Yes, I mean, parade has been the contentious issue in recent years that it was back in the 1990s, but the Orange Order had never accepted as a final resolution the notion that they should abandon this particular parade. They kept on applying every year for permission and kept on being turned down. But yes, it is significant because whilst the Parades Commission felt that it was possible for them to go ahead with a slimmed down march, the local Catholic residents were outraged, and it became clear at the weekend that they had the backing of politicians from the Irish Nationalist Parties, Sinn Féin and the SDLP, and they basically took up position on the road in the hundreds, if not in the thousands, and made it pretty clear that they weren't going to move unless great force was used by the police to move them.
0: I understand there have been meetings involving the Northern Ireland Secretary, Chris Bryant, and the Police Service of Northern Ireland's Chief Constable with local leaders. Has there been any outcome from those meetings?
2: Well, yes. So Chris Bryant flew back from the Labour Party conference, which is taking place this week, and engaged in a round of talks with politicians and with the local Catholic residents and with representatives of the Protestant Orange Order. So far, no outcome. He says that he thinks the mood is positive. There's some talk potentially of getting in some sort of international mediator to help sort out matters. But I don't think anybody thinks a compromise is round the corner. If there had been an obvious compromise, it would have been found back in the 1990s, but it wasn't then.
0: You're listening to Radio National Breakfast, where former BBC Northern Ireland political editor Mark Devenport is our guest. How delicate is this situation for the Burnham Labor government? Andy Burnham's only recently come to power. Is this a big challenge for his leadership at this point in time?
2: It certainly is a difficulty for Andy Burnham and for his Northern Ireland Secretary, Sir Chris Bryant. I think that they'd felt that the main problem in relation to Northern Ireland had been the fact that the local government wasn't able to set a budget, the fact that there was difficulties in relation to scarce resources. But nobody really assumed that there was going to be a return to this kind of parading dispute. So it's a delicate one for them to try and sort out at a time when the power-sharing coalition here in Belfast is already in a pretty fragile state over mainly financial matters.
0: Mark Devenport, thank you very much for speaking to me this morning.
2: Thank you.
0: And Mark Devenport is a former political editor for the BBC in Northern Ireland. You're listening to Radio National Breakfast. The time is 26 minutes past six. Now, markets and households are bracing for what is expected to be the fourth interest rate hike by the Reserve Bank handed down later today. Business and economics correspondent Carrington Clark is with us. Carrington, is this all but certain to happen?
3: Well, if you look at the flow of money, yes. If you listen to the economists, the consensus is almost universal that, yes, this will be a hike. But I've had a look back at the other hikes that we've seen this year. So we've had hikes in February, the March meeting in the May meeting. In February, it was unanimous when they decided to hike, but in March, it was 5-4. There's 9 members on that board. 5 voted in favour of a hike, 4 were against it. And then in the May meeting, it was 8-1. So I'm sure there is going to be a lot of, you know, rigorous debate around the RBA table to decide whether or not they want to inflict a fourth interest rate hike, taking us up to a 15-year high. But given the media appearances we've seen from the Reserve Bank board members this in the last few weeks, it's very clear that they think inflation remains stubbornly high and that they think more needs to be done in order to bring that pressure down. But the makeup of the board is that, yes, there is the head of the board, the chair of the board is Michelle Bullock, the head of the RBA, and the deputy is also on the board. But there are independent members of that board, and that's been set up in that way so that you can have rigorous debate about whether or not interest rates need to be moved in order to deal with the economic pressures in the economy. But this would be a big move by the Reserve Bank. The real question, I think, though, besides whether or not they are going to hike today, is what kind of accompanying statement do we get? Is it what's called a hawkish statement, which indicates that they actually think further rate hikes are needed in order to bring that inflationary pressure down? Because the markets are betting there is a very good shot that we will not only get an interest rate hike today, but we'll also be looking at another one by the end of this year, most likely in November.
0: So markets have basically factored in a rate rise today, and are now really looking into the crystal ball, trying to figure out what the next move after that is.
3: Yeah, exactly right. And that would be very significant. I mean, five hikes in a year, that is quite extraordinary. The RBA has kind of led the way globally with hiking interest rates. We're seeing movements around the world, including the Federal Reserve in the United States. The European Central Bank has hiked rates, but Australia is really ahead of the curve on these rate hikes. But inflationary pressures are present in almost every developed country on earth. And this is a fight that all of them are currently fighting. And obviously the cost of capital, the cost of borrowing continues to skyrocket around the world.
0: Carrington Clark, thank you very much. We'll talk more through the course of the morning, because we'll also have the Treasurer Jim Chalmers on the program after 7:30 as we keep talking about that imminent interest rate hike, it seems. And stay with us, because coming up we're also going to speak about the issues around Cricket Australia and the split that is developing over the privatisation of Big Bash League clubs. That's seen Mike Baird step down from a key position. So we'll talk to Tony Harrison, a former board director for Cricket Australia, about that. So stay with us on the network on Radio National Breakfast. But now we're coming up to news time. It's 6:30.
4: ABC News. Good morning, I'm Maria Hatzakis. The Greens are searching for a new leader after Queensland Senator Larissa Waters stood down from the role due to illness. Here's political reporter Nicole Asher.
5: A new Greens leader is expected to be announced within days after Larissa Waters revealed last night she's stepping down from the leadership to focus on her health. The Queensland Senator revealed she's been suffering from chronic kidney disease, saying her health has declined significantly in recent months. She'll remain as a senator but will take a period of medical leave. Senator Waters told her colleagues of her decision last night, shortly before she made the news public. The Greens party room will meet later this week to discuss her replacement, with an announcement expected in a matter of days.
4: The Reserve Bank is today widely expected to lift interest rates to their highest level in 15 years. The RBA is tipped to raise the official cash rate from 4.35% to 4.6%. Westpac Chief Economist Lucy Ellis says the Reserve Bank Board has a tough decision ahead.
6: There are a lot of competing pressures going on affecting the Australian economy at the moment, and many of them are not sourced from Australia. Remember, we've got an energy price shock coming from the conflict in the Middle East. We've got pressures coming from the El Nino and what that might be doing to food prices.
4: A woman's due to appear in court today, charged with the murder of her husband west of Brisbane. She's accused of hitting the 50-year-old man with a car on Stonywood Street in Fernvale on Sunday night. The 45-year-old woman remains in custody and is due to face the Ipswich Magistrates Court today. Overseas, South Korea is demanding an apology and an explanation from Ukraine after it revealed captured North Korean soldiers had been transferred to the country. North Asia correspondent Natalie Whiting explains.
7: South Korea's foreign ministry has called in Ukraine's acting ambassador to protest against Kyiv revealing two North Korean prisoners of war had been sent to South Korea. Ukrainian President Volodymyr Zelensky told the UN General Assembly last week the North Korean soldiers had been transferred after being captured while fighting for Russia. Seoul has demanded an official explanation and apology about the information being made public. South Korea says there was a confidentiality agreement and it has hit out at Ukraine for denying one was in place. Natalie Whiting, ABC News.
4: Investigations are underway into a yacht fire on Brisbane's Bayside. The blaze broke out at the Manly Boat Harbour just after 3 o'clock yesterday afternoon. Two yachts have been destroyed, with one of them sinking and expected to be retrieved today. No one's been hurt. Staff at the Australia Zoo Wildlife Hospital on the Sunshine Coast say they've seen an alarming rise in the number of animals needing treatment over the past year. Janelle Shorthouse has the story.
8: More than half of the 200 extra patients were koalas, with 10 admitted in one day, a new 24-hour record for the hospital. Koalas receiving care include a mum that was protecting her joey during a dog attack and another koala found walking across burning cane fields.

0: charge of the club. Fagan has told Fox Sports he's still working through whether he has the energy to coach at the top of the level for another year.
1: If I don't continue with Brisbane, I think I'll move back to Melbourne to be around my daughters and son-in-laws and the grandkids. You know, I always enjoyed my role at Hawthorn, where I was more sort of looking out for Clarko and, you know, working in the background a little bit more. That sort of role, I think, is where I probably feel most comfortable.
0: Weather for the southeast: cloudy with showers. Brisbane and the Gold Coast 23, Ipswich a top of 25, Logan 24 degrees, Sunshine Coast 22, Toowoomba 19. Looking ahead, partly cloudy tomorrow and Thursday, mostly sunny on Friday.
2: Hello and welcome to Radio National Breakfast. I'm Melissa Clark, coming to you from Ngunnawal Country in Canberra and acknowledging other custodians. Coming up...
3: Despite this very welcome improvement in the budget, we know that pressures are intensifying rather than easing.
2: The federal budget bottom line improves, but household budgets are likely to face further pressure, with the Reserve Bank expected to raise interest rates today.
4: I tell you the link between inflation and high interest rates that we've seen for the last 4.5 years is with this government.
2: The Federal Treasurer Jim Chalmers and the Shadow Minister for the Digital Economy and Cybersecurity, Aaron Violi, will be my guests after 7:30. Now, of course, you can share your thoughts on any of our stories today. You can text us on 0418 226 576. And, of course, you can also send us a message via ABC Listen. Let's do a check of the weather around the major capital cities today to get you ready for the day. In Perth, there's going to be some increasing showers at the top of 20 degrees. In Darwin, it'll be 34 degrees today with a possible shower. In Brisbane, it'll be 23 degrees with a morning shower or two. A partly cloudy day for Sydney with a top of 22, mostly sunny in Canberra and 21. Melbourne will be partly cloudy with a top of 24 degrees. Fairly similar in Hobart today, but with a top of 22. And warm in Adelaide, it'll be 33 degrees with a little bit of cloud cover around. Now, Test batting great David Boone has been named interim chair of Cricket Australia after former New South Wales Premier Mike Baird announced he was stepping down. Mr. Baird lost the backing of his home state association, Cricket New South Wales, over his push to sell Big Bash League clubs to private investors. Tony Harrison is a former Cricket Australia board director. He held that position between 2002 and 2018, and he joins us on Radio National Breakfast this morning. Good morning.
5: Good morning, Melissa.
2: What do you make of this decision for Mike Baird to step down? Was it the right decision?
5: Well, I think it was an honourable decision, because if he'd lost the support of his home state that actually nominated him originally to serve on the board. So I think he's done the honourable thing, and that shouldn't take away from his achievements as chair of the Cricket Australia board. You know, when you've lost the Cricket Australia is an interesting beast, actually, because it is actually owned by the state. So the six shareholders are the six Australian states. They're equal shareholders. So when you lose the, I guess if you lose the confidence of your main shareholder, the honourable thing is to go.
2: So the states hold the power levers. So can you explain for me why there is division amongst the states about this idea of selling Big Bash clubs?
5: Well, I think they're pretty sensitive about it. I mean, I was a director of Cricket Australia when we established the Big Bash, and we set it up for primary reasons were obviously to provide an income stream to the states, to state associations, and also to encourage more girls and women and younger people to the game of cricket. And it's been singularly successful in that. And you look at the number of women and girls who now are 10 cricket matches is incredible. The growth of women's cricket in Australia, the identification of new players through the Big Bash, players like Mitch Owen, Cooper Connolly and Jack Edwards are all playing for Australia now. And so it's been incredibly successful. I guess it's sensitive. The states, obviously, and while Big Bash is still owned by Cricket Australia, the states feel ownership of their franchises, and there's obviously a difference of opinion between states as to whether part of those franchises should be sold.

0: So is this partial privatisation still going to go ahead nonetheless?
1: Well, I believe so. I mean, obviously, you know, a week's a long time in cricket as well as it is in politics. But I believe so because I think the majority of states do want to sell their franchises. And I guess the concern in the sale is, my concern would be that, you know, it was established to give a revenue stream to the state associations. If you sell half your franchise, then obviously the investor is going to want a return on that investment, and so all the money won't come back to the state association. So you've got to be, if there is a sale, those proceeds have got to be invested for the future of cricket and go back right through the cricket chain down to grassroots, not be frittered away on, you know, pet projects immediately and then, you know, in 10 years' time, the state associations look around and say, well, you know, we're only getting half the money we were getting, we're in trouble again.
0: Some of the advocates of the move, you know, Mike Baird and others, say that this partial privatisation, they need the funds to help keep Australia's best players playing in the Big Bash League. Is he right? Is there merit in that argument in your view?
1: Well, there's obviously some merit in that argument, but, you know, those players that I'd mentioned before weren't marquee players before the advent of the Big Bash, and I would suggest, say, a player like Mitchell Owen, who basically was responsible for the Hobart Hurricanes winning the championship two editions ago. I reckon any franchise would want Mitchell Owen. So, you know, I'm not too sure about that. The league has been an incredible success within the absence of most of those big players, big name players. So, you know, but it's a vexed question. I'm not as close to it as I was, you know, I'm sure there is merit in that, but I don't think it's the be all to end all.
0: You're listening to Radio National Breakfast, where Tony Harrison is my guest. He's a former Cricket Australia board director and former Cricket Tasmania chairman. Tony, David Boone is going to be stepping into the role now as interim chair of Cricket Australia. Do you think he's the right person to try and unite the states?
1: Well, I think don't underestimate David Boone. A lot of people
0: that would
1: have
0: be foolish
1: past,
0: to do.
1: He's proven them wrong. I mean, David, and I have a lot of faith in David because David bled for Australian cricket, and you know, on the field, and we know that, and I think everyone knows that. But also, David's been a long-term administrator. He started out; he was general manager of cricket for Cricket Tasmania. He's been a national selector. He's been an international match referee, and he's been chairman of Cricket Tasmania, and he served on the board of Cricket Australia. So don't underestimate David, and I think, you know, David is the sort of person who can bring people together. He's respected, obviously, and he's respected internationally. When you, as a Tasmanian, I've spent some time in India, and when you go to India, they ask you three questions. Do you know David Boone's the first question? Do you know Ricky Ponting's the second question. The third question is, have you ever been to Belrive Oval? And if you answer yes to all those, you're okay. So you know, and that's in India, and obviously in England and all around the cricket world, David Boone is respected. So I think he'll do a good job.
0: I can confirm as well, as someone who spent a bit of time in India, questions about David Boone and Ricky Ponting from every auto driver you would come across. So very accurate there. Tony Harrison, thanks very much for joining me this morning.
1: It's a pleasure, Melissa.
0: That's Tony Harrison, a former Cricket Australia board director and former chairman and director, and clearly very passionate Tasmanian for his role in Cricket Tasmania. You're listening to Radio National Breakfast. The time is 17 minutes to 7. Now, Nick Grimm is back with us. And Nick, Elon Musk's SpaceX company has completed another launch of one of its rockets. And there's been a few hiccups, but it is being hailed as a bit of a success for NASA's plans to put humans back on the moon. Is that closer than ever to being achieved?
2: Well, it is, Mel. SpaceX's next generation Starship rocket has reached orbit for the first time, generating quite a bit of excitement for the for Elon Musk's company and its scientists, because they're trying to prove their readiness for NASA's Artemis moon program, in which it's planned they're going to play a central role. Now, this was the Starship's 14th full-scale launch. Let's hear some of the launch and how it was greeted inside the mission control room.
3: 3, 2, 1.
4: Down to 5. And ship is still going strong here.
5: We are carrying 26 Starlink satellites, and we are go for orbit.
4: That's the first time we've ever said that on this program, go for orbit. So that is a really, really cool thing to hear, and obviously means quite a bit for the remainder of this mission.
2: Yes, despite that early excitement, though, not everything went according to plan. The spacecraft almost didn't achieve that objective of reaching orbit after one of its engines shut down too soon. While it was able to launch a payload of Starlink satellites successfully, the planned 10-hour mission was cut short by 7 hours due to the engine problem, and it re-entered the atmosphere and conducted a controlled landing in the Pacific Ocean.
3: Starship is approaching the landing site. On target. Is in final approach.
6: Starship landing burn startup.
5: And Starship has landed. As you saw, not quite a soft, extra soft splashdown like we had on the last one, but Starship in the water nonetheless.
3: Starship has landed.
2: Mel, if you get a chance to take a look at this rocket, you'd have to say it's a heavy-looking example of the rocketry-making craft, a bit like something you might expect to see in an old movie, perhaps, and at well over 100 metres tall. It's truly an imposing sight if you see one up close. It's the biggest and most powerful rocket ship ever built. I got more on that from Keith Cowing. He's the editor of NASA Watch and a former NASA scientist.
7: Well, you know what? You just go to any big city in your country, mine, or anywhere, and this is like a 400-foot tall thing. Imagine a skyscraper taking off, flying around, and then landing back where it started. That's what you're seeing here, and it's just like the scale of this thing. I've seen Saturn V's up close, which is the moon rocket we used back in the day, but people I know have seen this said the closer you get, your brain stops working as to how big is this. It's even bigger than you can tell how big it is, you know? And yet this is now a thing that has taken off 14 times and has been successful in that it launched something in space, I think 12 times. That's kind of beaten NASA's record.
2: Yeah, Keith Cowing there. And this rocket is pretty crucial to the Artemis 3 mission to return astronauts to the surface of the moon. And with the clock counting, SpaceX will be eager to get their heads around what went right and what went wrong with this mission.
0: There's certainly a bit of a way to go, but they do seem to be powering ahead with this effort to get astronauts back to the moon. So definitely one to keep an eye on. Nick Grimm, thank you very much. 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It's 13 minutes to 7.
8: I'm Rachel Mealy on AM After 7. Already stretched households prepare for more financial pain as persistent inflation leaves the Reserve Bank with little choice other than to hike rates.
0: Now to the world of sport, and Warwick Hadfield is here. Warwick, let's talk rugby league. Newcastle's Phoenix Crossland is going to miss the NRL grand final after that hip drop tackle on Nathan Cleary that was sent straight to the judiciary, not surprisingly.
9: Not surprisingly, and look, a lengthy suspension, obviously, when the judiciary does sit tonight. Penrith's champion suffered a compound leg fracture when, as occurs in a hip drop tackle, the full weight of the defender dropped onto his leg. Severity of the penalty Well, it often depends greatly on the severity of any injury caused, and it's going to be a long time before Cleary plays again. In contrast to Crossland's imminent absence, Victor Radley, the East Lock, has been cleared to play in the grand final. That was despite his ugly tackle on Redcliffe's Herbie Farnsworth last weekend. Farnsworth got up and played on, so instead of a suspension, Radley has been fined $3,000. Now, elsewhere in the game, the power of rugby league in its Australian birthplace was again on show yesterday. The New South Wales government has put off track work on the railway line between Newcastle and Sydney to allow Knights fans to get to the grand final. That's after the most powerful man in the state, Peter Vallandis, rang the second most powerful, the Premier. And look, with his usual bombast, Vallandis is promising there will be high-rating pre-game entertainment after all.

0: mention of high ratings indicates that even Volandis, as powerful as he is subject to the requirements of the television networks. And this would be particularly after the local girl made good, Kylie Minogue, flew so decorously above the MCG last Saturday at the AFL Grand Final. It must be said the AFL does, for a great part, live inside Peter Volandis's head, Melissa.
1: And let's face it, Kylie is a pretty hard act to follow. I'm glad I'm not trying to set up a rival pre-match entertainment. Now, Warwick, we were talking earlier to Tony Harrison, former board director for Cricket Australia, about the turmoil that's in the sport at the moment following Mike Baird stepping down as chair of Cricket Australia.
0: Well, he's discovered, Mike Baird, that the politics of Australian cricket is as brutal as the real thing. He quit yesterday after losing the support of his home state. And, gee, you have to say, talk about not reading the room. Mike Baird sided with the Victorians over the private...
1: That's not cricket.
0: That's not reading the room. Look, New South Wales is furiously opposed to the move, in one part fear of losing control of the domestic T20 competition, which it played a big part in setting up in David Gilbert. And then, of course, there's another part, of course, losing a revenue stream, as Tony Harrison pointed out. Revenue, though, it's vital to the Victorians. Their second franchise, the Melbourne Renegades, they're broke, and private monies are considered urgent. Now, stepping into this breach as interim chair, the bristling kitchen and moustache of one David Clarence Boone. I guess it's the administrative equivalent of one for none. He's coming in to put a... he's got the job of putting a band-aid over what's the modern manifestation of a fracture in Australian cricket as old as the game itself. It's 1803 too. Boone's only the fourth former Test player to have been the chair. The others are another Tasmanian, CJ Eadie, Wally Edwards. Now, he's the West Australian, also opposed to the rush for privatisation. He's been making a lot of noise in the West about this. And the other administrator who played Test cricket was a bloke by the name of D.G. Bradman. And you do wonder what the Don might have taken on this particular matter. Well, in the 1970s, he didn't want Kerry Packer's World Series cricket money. All he wanted when that fracture was settled was to retain control of the game, which he did. And Kerry Packer did get all the money. Now, we'll have Australian rules football and association football after the 8 a.m. news, Melissa.
1: Looking forward to it, Warwick. Thank you very much.
0: Good on you.
1: Now, you're listening to Radio National Breakfast. The time is 7:09, and we're going to keep looking at the reporting that we've been doing around AI and how to regulate AI, because the federal government is developing new standards that would require tech companies to immediately report rogue AI incidents. You know, this has all been prompted by OpenAI's delay, up to 3 months it seemed it took them between alerting the government about an AI agent breaching a Medicare data portal. But we have seen the European Union really lead the way with regulation in this area. It's been 2 years since it passed its AI law, so perhaps there are some lessons there that Australia can take from Europe. Loke Murrell is a professor of global ICT law and a member of the Dutch Cybersecurity Council. She joined me earlier. Loke Murrell, welcome to Radio National Breakfast. Thanks for speaking to me.
2: I'm delighted to be here.
1: Now, Australia has been considering how to regulate AI and has decided not to have an all-encompassing AI Act, but to use various legislation that exists and adjust it as required. That's not the route that the EU decided to take. Why was it that the EU thought that would be the best way to tackle regulation of this new and novel area?
2: Well, we had GDPR, the Omnibus Privacy Law, and when personal data was used to train AI, it actually did a pretty good job. But they thought, it's not just personal data that is used. It can be any data. It can be technical data. It could be et cetera. And then GDPR doesn't have a role. They also thought, if data is used, even personal data, and it is all trained outside the EU, GDPR doesn't apply because the LLM comes in, but the data stays there. There's no privacy violation there. And then they thought, the regular discrimination laws were falling short because that is based on distinctions made on gender, on race, on belief, faith. So they thought we need to do an omnibus on top of GDPR for these purposes.
1: We've seen in recent week that the leaders of these AI companies in the US have been calling for more regulation. They've been asking or suggesting that there should be collaboration around slowing the pace of AI development while oversight is figured out. Do you think there is potential for work across the tech sector to come to agreement on things like restrictions and regulations? Or is there some inherent tension there for a sector that has something of a saying of go fast and break things? What are the odds of actually getting agreement on guidelines and slowing the pace of tech development?
2: Personally, I find what the commission did here was brilliant, to be honest. What they said is we take the experts around the world and they drafted the code of practice that, you know, the LLM providers need to comply with. And what they did is then discuss it with all the big tech companies of who are providing and developing Frontier. And they gave pushbacks or, you know, and then you feel where you're going too far, what the alternatives are. And then they closed it and said, okay, this is the code of practice. And because it really impacts how you develop the technology, etc., I think this is going to set the pace going forward, and that you could exactly the same procedure follow with agentic with agents and trying to figure out what the safeguards are and which are the minimum for it to be out there.
1: Do you think it is the best course for Australia to follow the European example? I mean, Australia doesn't have quite the economic and political heft of the EU, but do you think it's the right pathway for Australia to follow?
2: Yes. I, you know, you could do it with patching up your existing laws, but in new areas, I see even if the old laws would do, new companies find it hard to figure out how all the pieces work together for what they are doing. So sometimes it's really good still to have a new law, even if it is already covered by other laws. So that is one. In any event, you know, if you have rogue AI or whatever, and there in Europe, we, on top of the AI Act, we amended the product liability law to just say, look, products are also software and also AI and also anything agent. So you could well be liable if you cause damage. And there's the burden of proof is then switches to the suppliers. And that is, I think, well, I don't know how it would work in Australian law, but that is, in any event, something to consider, in my opinion.
1: Certainly plenty for us to consider. Luke Morrell, thank you very much for speaking to me this morning.
2: Okay, my delight.
1: And Luke Morrell is a professor of global ICT law and a member of the Dutch Cyber Security Council. You're listening to Radio National Breakfast. It's 3 minutes to seven. Donald Trump has once again suggested the US could be about to impose a ban on the export of diesel. Business and economics correspondent Carrington Clark is here. Carrington, is it on? Is it off? Is it happening? What is going on with the US and diesel exports?
3: Yeah, I mean, it depends on which one of the members of the Trump administration you seem to ask, but he is, in the end, the man who will decide, Donald Trump. So he says they are very seriously looking at a ban. This flies in the face of what we're being told by the Energy Secretary, Chris Wright, who says that they aren't looking at a blanket ban. I think this is such a hot political issue in the United States at the moment. Donald Trump wants an answer to high gasoline prices, as they call petrol, and high diesel prices. He wants them to come up with a solution. So far, his administration isn't offering a solution that will get the price down before the midterm elections, and so I think that's why he is open to it. Now, most analysts suggest there might be a short-term benefit to prices in America if you were to impose a ban, but it would be very short-term and actually would lead to destabilization of the market and lead to a whole bunch of other issues. But that might be enough for Donald Trump at the moment. The midterm elections, he might not be on the ballot, but he knows his second term in office is really at risk if the Democrats take control of the House and take control of the Senate. So he wants an answer to this problem. But what does this mean globally? It could be massively consequential, particularly for Europe, who is currently heavily relying on diesel from the United States. The US is the biggest exporter of diesel into the global economy. Australia usually doesn't get much diesel from America. They have stepped into the breach at sensitive times this year for us, though. And the bigger issue for Australia is that the global price of diesel goes up. It means we're going to be facing higher prices here. I've just checked in on the ABC tracking of it. Diesel sitting at about $2.92. That's the average across the country. It's obviously higher in different places. It's a sensitive time when it comes to harvesting. And this is such an essential lifeblood for our economy. So this is why we need to keep an eye on what happens. But there's very little that governments can do if Donald Trump decides to impose his ban. There isn't a lot of other options at the moment. Russia's out of the market. China doesn't want to export a whole bunch more. You know, this gets very difficult very, very quickly.
1: And all the countries are chasing the same diesel, That doesn't help with prices. Carrington, thank you. We'll keep talking through the morning, also about interest rates later on in the program. We'll also be talking to the Federal Treasurer, Jim Chalmers, coming up after 7:30 with the Reserve Bank meeting today to make a decision on whether or not to hike interest rates. Pretty comprehensive expectation that they will. So stay with us on Radio National Breakfast. AM is coming up with Rachel Mealy. It's now 7 o'clock.

0: In this bulletin, mortgage holders on edge amid predictions of another interest rate hike. A woman to face court charged over the death of her husband west of Brisbane. And the Greens searching for a new leader after Queensland Senator Larissa Waters stood down from the role due to illness. ABC News. Good morning, I'm Maria Hatzakis. The Reserve Bank is today highly tipped to raise interest rates to their highest level in 15 years. Nick Parmeter has details.
1: After six board meetings and three rate hikes so far this year, the official cash rate is sitting at 4.35%. And if both financial markets and economists are right in predicting another quarter of a percentage rise today, it'll take that to 4.6%. As the federal government continues trying to curb inflation, Treasurer Jim Chalmers has pushed back on suggestions the government could do more to help households, instead directing blame towards global economic pressures and war in the Middle East. However, the silver lining for mortgage borrowers is that three out of Australia's four major banks are expecting the RBA to be done with rate hikes after today.
0: A woman's expected to face court today, charged over the death of her husband west of Brisbane. Joshua McIntosh reports.
2: Police allege the 45-year-old woman struck her husband with a station wagon on Stonywood Street in Fernvale about 6 o'clock on Sunday night. The 50-year-old man suffered multiple injuries and died at the scene. The woman was arrested a short time later and has been charged with murder as a domestic violence offence, as well as driving while disqualified. She remains in custody and is due to appear in the Ipswich Magistrates Court this morning. Police are urging anyone with information that could assist their investigation to come forward.
0: The Greens will meet this week to discuss the party's leadership after Larissa Waters resigned from the position for health reasons. Here's political reporter Nicole Asher.
3: Greens Senator Larissa Waters announced last night she'll step down from the top job due to illness, revealing she's been battling chronic kidney disease. Senator Waters will take a leave of absence to focus on her recovery before returning to the Parliament, where she intends to remain as a Senator for Queensland. Her colleagues were advised of her decision shortly before she made the news public, and it's expected a decision on the future of the leadership will be made in the coming days, with the ABC told a new leader will be decided on sooner rather than later.
0: The OpenAI hack has hardened the federal government's resolve to mandate strict reporting rules for artificial intelligence companies. Claire Armstrong explains.
4: Australia was left in the dark for months before OpenAI notified the government of the Medicare statistics breach, with Labor now considering tough notification requirements for rogue AI incidents. The ABC understands this will include making tech companies immediately alert both the impacted organisation as well as Australia's cybersecurity agency. But Monash University researcher Dr. Chetan Arora says mandated reporting can only go so far.
5: What we also need to build is our own defence systems.
4: He recommends stronger cybersecurity for all public-facing government websites.
0: Overseas, five men accused of being involved in an alleged terror plot at a UK airbase have been released on bail. Elias Kluwer reports from London.
6: UK counter-terror police say the five men suspected of being involved in an alleged terror plot targeting the Fairford Air Base in southwest England were all British nationals in their 20s. The men have been released on bail under strict conditions and police are investigating whether they had links to any foreign governments, including Iran. The airbase that was allegedly targeted is occasionally used by American long-range bombers, and Tehran has previously threatened the UK if it continued to aid the US war effort. But the Iranian government has denied any involvement and says claims linking the country to the Foyward plot are a Western conspiracy.
0: Dozens of people have been killed after days of heavy rain and flooding across India, Thailand and Nepal. Details from Natalie Whiting.
7: Torrential rains, floods and landslides have lashed parts of South and Southeast Asia in recent days. Conditions are easing as a weather system over the Bay of Bengal weakens. In neighbouring Nepal, authorities say 21 people have been killed. Rescuers there are still searching for a dozen people missing after an avalanche in the region killed another four people. In Thailand's capital Bangkok, flooding in low-lying areas persists after more than 300 millimetres fell in 48 hours. Tens of thousands are stranded in their homes and thousands of others have been forced into temporary shelters.
0: Israel's Prime Minister has reportedly met the leader of the United Arab Emirates in a secret weekend trip to Abu Dhabi. It's fueling controversy around what he knew about the October 7 attacks before they happened, as Caitlin Kelly reports.
8: Benjamin Netanyahu is under pressure after a secret four-hour trip to Abu Dhabi, where reports suggest he asked UAE leader Mohammed bin Zayed to deny warning him of the October 7th Hamas attacks. It follows a report by Israeli outlet Haaretz that this warning was given to Netanyahu and never passed to intelligence, a claim he denies. The Wall Street Journal and The Atlantic reported that Egyptian officials also warned Netanyahu before the attack, turning the lead up to October 7th into a contentious election issue, with Israelis due at the polls in just a month. Caitlin Kelly, ABC News, Jerusalem.
0: A SpaceX Starship rocket has crashed into the Pacific Ocean after completing a test flight into the Earth's orbit earlier than planned. The BBC's Rebecca Morell has the story.
9: 90 minutes into the planned 10-hour flight, SpaceX announced they were cutting the mission short. The spacecraft eventually landed in the Pacific Ocean with a big explosion as it hit the waves. This was the 14th test flight for Starship, and NASA is keeping a close eye on its progress. The Starship rocket is providing a vital role in the US Space Agency's Artemis program and its plans to put astronauts back on the moon by 2028. There's still a long way to go.
0: In sport, Brisbane Lions fans are expected to pack the city's River Stage today to mark the team's AFL Grand Final victory. The celebrations are continuing after the club beat Fremantle at the MCG on Saturday to secure a three-peat. Fans will gather at River Stage from 11 o'clock this morning to meet the team and show their support. Now with more sport, here's Fraser Fife.
10: Three-time Premiership coach Chris Fagan says he wants to stay involved in AFL football regardless of whether he walks away from the Brisbane Lions. Despite being contracted for 2027, the 65-year-old is taking time to determine his next move after 10 seasons in charge at the club. Fagan has told Fox Sports he's still working out whether he has the energy to coach at the top level for another year.
11: If I don't continue with Brisbane, I think I'll move back to Melbourne to be around my daughters and son-in-laws and the grandkids.
10: The NRL's Grand Final week continues as both the Newcastle Knights and Sydney Roosters continue to gear up for Sunday's decider at Sydney Stadium Australia. While Phoenix Crosland's availability for the Knights will depend on the league's judiciary, the Roosters are also sweating on the status of star Connor Watson, who was forced from the ground with concussion in Sydney's win over the Dolphins. Roosters halfback Sam Walker hopes that Watson is cleared to play.
12: His health is the most important thing, but if he's right to go, we would love to have him out there.
10: Nathan Ellis and Joel Davies will miss the final one-day international of Australia's cricket tour off South Africa through injury. Both will return home to Australia for further assessment. The Socceroos are expecting to face a fired-up Brazil in tonight's international friendly in Brisbane. The Brazilians have a point to prove after scoring an equaliser in the dying seconds of Friday's first match in Townsville. And the 2026 Australian Short Course Swimming Championships get underway in Sydney from today.
0: In finance, US stocks fell overnight as oil prices and Treasury yields increased. The S&P lost 0.77%. The Dow Jones Industrial Average closed 0.67% lower. The tech-heavy NASDAQ lost 0.92%. The Australian share market is set to open higher later this morning. The SPY 200 Futures Index is up 0.09%. The global benchmark Brent crude is higher at $106.05 a barrel. Gold is weaker at $4,152 US an ounce, and the Australian dollar is higher at 70.17 US cents. The weather for Queensland, isolated to scattered showers about the far north and eastern districts south of Proserpine, isolated storms possible about the Carnarvon Range and the southern interior. A mostly sunny day elsewhere. Cairns 28, Townsville 29 degrees, Mackay 26, Rockhampton 27, Bundaberg 24, Mount Isa 34. In the state southeast, a cloudy day with showers. Brisbane and the Gold Coast 23, Ipswich 25, Logan 24, Sunshine Coast 22, Toowoomba 19.
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14: Good morning, welcome to AM. I'm Rachel Mealy, coming to you from the lands of the Turrbal and Jagera people in Brisbane. More financial pain is on the way for Australian households, with the Reserve Bank widely tipped to raise the cash rate this afternoon to its highest level in almost 15 years. Economists say the central bank has little choice because inflation remains stubbornly high and energy prices are elevated due to the war in the Middle East. Rachel Hayter reports.
15: Up and down.
16: A trip to Perth's King's Park keeps school holidays fun and low cost for this young family.
15: Everything's just so expensive. And with a daughter that's in kindy and then having a son that's in daycare as well, me working part-time to accommodate the school rush and everything like that, can't afford to do anything else.
16: Three interest rate hikes this year are already taking a toll. And another rise today would make balancing the household budget harder still.
15: You're sort of just paying your mortgage, paying your rates, paying your utilities. There's no space to really put money aside.
16: Markets and economists expect the Reserve Bank to raise the cash rate this afternoon from 4.35 to 4.6%. Its highest level since November 2011.
17: It's really almost a bit of a perfect storm for inflation.
16: Chief economist at the National Australia Bank, Sally Auld, believes higher than expected consumer price index data for July, combined with global inflationary pressures, have left the central bank with little choice but to move.
17: Things like a continuation of elevated energy prices because of the Middle East conflict, and then also the build-out of infrastructure associated with artificial intelligence putting upward pressure on demand for skilled labour and possibly materials, also adding to inflation. Those things feel like they are being realised possibly more quickly than the Reserve Bank thought would be the case.
16: If today's predicted rate rise eventuates, it will be sooner than was tipped by analysts just a few months ago. And ahead of the release of quarterly data used to inform monetary policy decisions.
17: My sense is that they just feel like there's a cost to waiting, and that cost might be that you get even further behind the curve in terms of dealing with the inflation challenge.
16: Markets and economists will be closely watching August's inflation data published tomorrow, as well as whether today's RBA board decision is unanimous or split, before making predictions for any move at the next meeting in November. As for the impact of this rate-raising cycle on the housing market, senior economist with realestate.com.au, Angus Moore, explains it's hurting borrowing capacity more than it's lowering the growth of house prices.
18: While we are seeing home prices declining, the declines that we've seen to date, about 2.5%, a little bit more than that nationally, is nowhere near enough to offset the increase in borrowing costs that we've seen already. And, you know, with more rate hikes to come, that's obviously going to get worse. On our measures, housing affordability is substantially worse than, you know, has been true in recent years. In fact, it's as bad as we've ever seen on our records, and worse than was true 12 months ago, even with home prices down.
16: And it's first home buyers who feel that the most.
18: They're particularly credit constrained, and affordability is a really big constraint for them. And so reduced borrowing capacity can really put a handbrake on first home buyer activity.
16: The RBA will announce its interest rate decision this afternoon.
14: Rachel Hayter reporting with Isabel Musali. After 7:30 on Radio National Breakfast, Melissa Clark speaks to the Federal Treasurer, Jim Chalmers. Well, conflict in the Middle East is a big part of the global inflationary crisis, with rising oil prices pushing up costs of everyday items. Fresh efforts to end the US-Iran war are underway, with mediators pushing ahead with talks in New York, despite President Donald Trump's public rejection of Iran's latest proposal. As the conflict's damage on the global economy continues, Qatari mediators are expected to meet with Iranian Foreign Minister Abbas Araghchi and US representatives in the coming days. President Trump is still talking tough, declaring the US will win the war soon, as Stephanie Smale reports.
19: With the US midterm elections looming, Donald Trump is trying to reassure voters the end of his war with Iran is in sight.
20: Iran will never have a nuclear weapon. We're going to win that war very soon. That'll be over. And the gas prices will come tumbling down. So nobody else could have done that. Nobody else.
19: While the behind-the-scenes push to end the conflict continues, President Trump isn't holding back publicly.
20: And they are crazy. There's no question about it. They are very crazy people. I tell them that all the time. I said, you're crazy, man.
19: Iran and the US made little progress during talks on the sidelines of the United Nations General Assembly in New York. President Trump has rejected the latest ceasefire proposal from Tehran, and Iran says it has no plans to negotiate with Washington. But Qatari mediators are due to hold separate talks with Iran's foreign minister and US representatives in New York in the coming days. And President Trump has confirmed the US negotiating team has spoken with Iranian officials through mediators today.
20: We're going to win. As far as I'm concerned, it's going to be one way or the other. It's going to go pretty quickly.
19: It's likely the New York talks will be focused on an amended version of Iran's seven-day diplomatic plan to end the war, lift economic sanctions, and reopen the Strait of Hormuz. As those efforts continue, President Trump is standing firm.
20: If you want to see turmoil and a travesty, let them take out a city with a nuclear weapon. I'm not only talking about Israel and big parts of the Middle East, but let them hit us with a nuclear weapon.
19: The war that sent the world's oil markets into chaos and is helping to worsen Australia's inflation problem is entering its eighth month.
14: Stephanie Smale, you're listening to AM where it's 16 minutes past seven. Rising energy prices appear to be driving more Australians towards rooftop solar and home batteries. Chris O'Keefe from the Clean Energy Council says record numbers of households are taking up the option.
1: Well, Australians have installed in the first 6 months of 2026 more rooftop solar than we ever have in our history. It's a record period from the Clean Energy Council's data. And, you know, that is simply because we are seeing an extraordinary amount of volatility in the world, especially with the war in the Middle East. Petrol prices, diesel prices, fuel prices are front of mind for Australians. So if you've got an electric vehicle, if you bonk rooftop solar onto the roof of your home, if you pair that with a battery, you are taking control of your own energy needs and your own energy future. And I think that's what we're seeing with Australians at the moment. We're talking about approximately 180,000 rooftop solar systems being installed during the first half of 2026. That's a 35% increase on the same period compared to 2025. And the strongest 6 months total since 2021. So, you know, a pretty extraordinary outcome. You're talking a quarter of a million, more than a quarter of a million home batteries were installed. Now, that's 52% higher than the prior 6 months. And since January 2019, Australians have installed 21 gigawatts of rooftop solar. And to put that into layman's terms, 21 gigawatts of rooftop solar eclipses the combined capacity of Australia's remaining coal-fired power station fleet. So we are generating, have the ability to generate more electricity on Australian rooftops than currently our coal-fired power stations do, all of them combined right across Australia.
14: Chris O'Keefe from the Clean Energy Council. For decades, the body that runs Australia's biggest electricity market has taken a conservative view about how much power the country needs to keep the lights on almost all the time. But a growing number of experts say the market operator has become too rose-tinted in its approach and is now counting on big numbers of what are called zombie projects that may never be built. Energy reporter Daniel Mercer has the story.
21: Since unveiling the federal government's flagship energy policy 3 years ago, Climate Change and Energy Minister Chris Bowen has kept the good news flowing.
22: Today we are opening the first round of our expanded capacity investment scheme, 6 gigawatts. And today we're pleased to announce that the auction results have led to more than a gigawatt. But this is the capacity investment scheme continuing to work to roll out cheaper renewable energy for all Australians.
21: That signature policy is known as the Capacity Investment Scheme, or CIS. It works by using taxpayer money to help underwrite new large-scale wind, solar and battery projects, which compete for government backing by offering their electricity at the lowest viable price. There's just one big problem, according to Dylan McConnell, a senior research associate at the University of New South Wales. Rising costs mean many of the wind projects that have won contracts through the scheme are now unviable and may never be built.
2: The CIS wasn't designed to solve that problem. It doesn't solve that problem. So, yeah, there's just a fundamental mismatch between the cost and the value.
21: The high costs of wind projects are not just a problem for the government's green ambitions. Dylan McConnell says they're also a problem for the reliability of the grid itself. That's because projects selected through the Capacity Investment Scheme are increasingly being counted in the 10-year power supply outlook known as the Electricity Statement of Opportunities.
2: It's essentially supposed to provide guidance to the market on where reliability issues may emerge in the future to suggest where new projects would be valuable to ensure that system reliability is maintained.
21: The outlook is compiled every year by the Australian Energy Market Operator. From arguably too conservative, Dylan McConnell says AEMO has become too permissive in its approach.
2: So now we have projects that are included in this reliability assessment that are relatively uncertain. And that means that the picture that the current reliability assessment sort of paints is rather rosy.
21: Others agree. Tristan Edis runs research and advisory firm Green Energy Markets, and he says the reliability outlook and AEMO are victims of the highly politicised nature of energy debate in Australia.
3: They've been put on the pedestal as the ultimate arbiter of what is and isn't right, and that has, I think, made politicians very sensitive to wanting to make sure that whatever they say reflects their political priorities to some degree.
21: In a statement, a spokesman for Chris Bowen said the minister had confidence in AEMO and its forecasts. The spokesman noted the most recent reliability outlook identified no shortfalls in supplies this decade.
14: Daniel Mercer reporting. Greens leader Larissa Waters has stepped down from the top job due to a chronic illness. Senator Waters will take a leave of absence as she focuses on her health before returning to her upper house duties. Political reporter Lexi Junawick is in Canberra. She joined me a short time ago. Lexi, what more do we know about Senator Waters' decision?
5: So, Rachel, we've learned that Senator Waters notified her colleagues of her decision to step away from her leadership role during a virtual meeting yesterday evening. Senator Waters then took to social media last night to make her decision public. In a statement, she said that she'd been quietly managing chronic kidney disease, but it had recently taken a downturn, and she said that she has to be honest with herself about not being invincible. She assured that her doctors have been clear that her prospects for recovery are good, but, quote, the best path forward means a slower pace of life than leading a political party allows. Now, the Queensland senator took on the leadership role last year, replacing Adam Bandt after he lost his lower seat at the most recent federal election. Senator Waters, she's the second longest serving member of the Greens party room behind Senator Sarah Hanson-Young. And during her reflections last night, she shared some of her highlights in the leadership role, including last year's deal with Labor to overhaul Australia's environmental laws.
14: And who will lead the party next?
5: So, Rachel, we know that Senator Waters intends to return to her upper house duties as soon as she can. And in terms of who could lead next, I think it's pretty safe to say that the current deputy leader of the Greens, Maureen Faruqi, and manager of business in the Senate, Sarah Hanson-Young, and perhaps also Senators David Shoebridge and Senator Nick McKim could all be considered contenders. But, of course, we'll have to wait and see what that meeting delivers, and the ABC has been told a decision will be made sooner rather than later, so perhaps not too long to wait.
14: Lexi Junawick in Canberra. Foster care experts say there needs to be more support given to help children settle when they're reunited with their biological parents. The call follows the death of an 8-month-old girl less than 3 days after she was returned to her biological parents in Ballarat. Coco Veldkamp has the story.
23: Victorian foster carer Sasha, whose name has been changed and words revoiced by an actor for legal reasons, says a 6-year-old girl under her care since she was a baby has been re-traumatised by court-ordered visits from her biological parent.
24: It takes a couple of weeks to settle her down after. She wets the bed and she sucks her fingers.
23: A reunification order is a court order made by Child Protection when a child cannot live safely at home, but with the goal of returning the child to their biological parent.
24: She used to see her mum twice a week, but she wouldn't turn up to half those sessions. That really stressed Emma out. I would pick her up from daycare, go and wait, and she wouldn't turn up. She was so distraught.
23: Previous Victorian legislation stated that once a child was put into out-of-home care, biological parents had a 2-year window to regain custody of their child. But in May, that time limit was removed. A Better Life for Foster Kids founder, Heather Baird, grew up in the foster care system. She wants to see the 2-year limit brought back in.
4: The reality is, if you have your children removed and you haven't stood up in 12 months, you're never going to stand up for those children.
23: According to the Australian Institute of Health and Welfare, approximately 4 in 5 children put into care in Victoria return home within 2 years. Rouge Amidi from Women's Legal Service Victoria says the issue is not the amount of time allowed for reunification, but the lack of support for biological parents.
6: Most of the clients that we support at Women's Legal are often grappling and trying to survive family violence, and they're waiting months, sometimes years, for housing, disability support, family violence services and other essential assistance.
23: Most other states and territories have a hard limit on the reunification window, between 1 and 2 years. Former National Children's Commissioner Anne Hollands says policy reform has been stagnant across the sector for over a decade. During her tenure, she commissioned a report looking at 12 years' worth of royal commissions and inquiries in child protection between 2010 and 2022.
7: We found over 3,000 recommendations that were continuously repeated through this time, showing that they hadn't been implemented.
23: The Victorian Department of Families, Fairness and Housing did not respond to specific questions about reunification.
14: Coco Veldkamp. Tens of thousands of Ukrainian children have been stolen by Russia since the war began. Most haven't returned. Some have ended up on adoption websites. Now, kids living under Russian occupation are being indoctrinated on a mass scale and risk being conscripted into Moscow's army to fight their own people. Europe correspondent Catherine Diss reports.
8: So we've just woken up to multiple booms. It's just after 1 o'clock in the morning. We're just going to head to the shelter now.
9: Russia's been ramping up attacks on civilian targets in Ukraine's capital, but there's another battle being waged in parallel, the battle for Ukraine's stolen kids. I'm heading out of the city on a mission to rescue Ukrainian children trapped in Russian-occupied territory. 4 teenage boys are at risk of being drafted into the Russian army. Katerina Fedosinko is the linchpin of the operation run by NGO Save Ukraine. At any moment, the Russian army can come and just take them away, she tells me, saying they constantly live in fear. Tens of thousands of Ukrainian children have been stolen, abducted, forcibly transferred or deported since the war began. The 1.6 million kids living under Russian occupation are now the target. The team at Save Ukraine has rescued more than 1,700 children from Russia and occupied territory. What they've uncovered is chilling. Hundreds of missing Ukrainian kids advertised on Russian adoption websites. And they're being indoctrinated and exposed to military training on a mass scale. I've come to meet Ukrainian orphan Denis Kostiv. He was moulded into Russia's poster child for its propaganda machine. His 2-year ordeal all started with a youth camp in Russian-annexed Crimea.
25: Ukrainian symbols, Ukrainian music, the Ukrainian language. Everything that in principle relates to Ukraine is forbidden here.
9: He appeared in multiple pro-Russian propaganda videos, but it all became very real when a conscription letter arrived on his 18th birthday.
25: It's a system that breaks children's minds and ideology over many years. Russia knows how to do this. They have manuals for this.
9: Ukraine's First Lady, Alena Zelenska, wife to President Volodymyr Zelensky, is on her own mission to get the kids back.
26: Mrs. Zelenska, it's so nice to meet you. Good, good. How are you?
27: I'm fine.
9: She's become the international face of the country's fight.
28: You cannot imagine that the kidnapping of children can actually be this systemic. We need help so that we are not fighting this battle alone.
9: A battle alongside the war being waged on the front lines. This is Catherine Diss in Ukraine, reporting for AM.
14: And for more on that story, you can watch the full report on Foreign Correspondent on ABC TV tonight. In finance, Wall Street has closed lower. The global benchmark Brent crude is trading at $105.51 US a barrel. That's AM. I'm Rachel Mealy. It's 7:30 and good morning. Melissa Clark.
0: Thanks, Rachel, and good morning. This is Radio National Breakfast. Coming up, the Reserve Bank is tipped to raise interest rates today to what could be its highest level in 15 years. The Federal Treasurer Jim Chalmers is coming up, as is the Shadow Minister for the Digital Economy and Cybersecurity, Aaron Violi. They'll be my guests in this half hour. Also ahead, from copyright laws to AI liability, there's a lot to cover with the Federal Attorney General, Michelle Rowland. She'll be on the program after 8 o'clock. First, though, let's get a check of weather around the major cities today. In Sydney, it's going to be partly cloudy at a top of 22. Newcastle, much the same. And in Wollongong, a top of 21 and mostly sunny. In Melbourne, it's going to be partly cloudy, but no rain expected with a top of 24. In Albury-Wodonga, reaching 23 degrees with a sunny day. In Brisbane, there'll be a morning shower or two and 23 degrees. In Cairns, a shower or two and 28. And Townsville, mostly sunny and 29. In Perth, there'll be some showers increasing through the day, reaching a top of 20 degrees. In Broome, it'll be sunny, 32 degrees, and not a drop of rain to be seen. In Adelaide, it's going to be warm, reaching 33 degrees today. A little bit of cloud cover. In Hobart, a top of 22 degrees with a bit of cloud around. In Canberra, mostly sunny and a top of 21. In Darwin, it'll be 34 degrees today with a possible shower. And in Alice Springs, it'll be a top of 34 degrees, sunny and clear skies for you. Now, it's time for an update of the news headlines with Nick Grimm. Nick.
10: G'day, Mel. The Greens are expected to meet to choose a new leader in the coming days after the sudden resignation of Larissa Waters from the top job due to ill health. After just over a year as party leader, she's revealed her health has declined significantly as a result of chronic kidney disease. She'll stay on in the Senate but will take medical leave from Parliament. The Reserve Bank is widely expected to raise interest rates when it meets today to what would be their highest level in 15 years. Three out of Australia's four major banks, though, are expecting the RBA to be done with rate hikes after today. Five men accused of being involved in an alleged terror plot at a UK airbase have been released on bail. UK counter-terror police say the five men suspected of being involved in an alleged terror plot targeting the Fairford airbase in southwest England were all British nationals aged in their 20s. UK police are investigating whether they had links to any foreign governments, Iran included. The Fairford Air Base is occasionally used by American long-range bombers, and the Iranian government has denied any involvement and says claims linking the country to the failed plot are a Western conspiracy. Meanwhile, on the program this morning, a former head of Britain's National Counterterrorism Security Office, Chris Phillips, told Mel Clark the decision to release the men on bail was an unexpected one.
11: Yeah, I'm really surprised. It just gets curiouser and curiouser, doesn't it? We were led to believe that there were explosives in the vans, but I would doubt very much if that's the case, if they've been released.
10: Pope Leo says that artificial intelligence could destroy the world are not fake news. That comes amid warnings AI could destroy all of humanity if left unchecked, something that US President Donald Trump says is a hoax. But the first American pontiff says the concerns should be taken seriously. Pope Leo's comments come as President Trump is preparing to meet with tech CEOs tomorrow at the White House. Israel's Prime Minister is facing new questions after reportedly taking a secret four-hour trip to meet with Emirati leaders, asking them to deny that they had warned him of the October 7 Hamas attack. It follows a report by Israeli news outlet Haaretz that the warning was given to Mr. Netanyahu and never passed to Israeli intelligence, a claim he denies. With Israelis due to vote in just a month from now, the lead-up to October 7 has become a hot election.

0: its engines firing.
1: In the end, they want to know it's safe enough to at least put people in it for a while and then maybe someday launch them into space. And just showing how reliable and predictable this thing is and how it can handle issues like this just makes the folks at NASA and everybody else a little more comfortable with putting their fellow co-workers on the rocket and setting them up.
0: And safety concerns could see changes to Victoria's famous Hanging Rock site after a man fell and died at the popular tourism spot on Friday, prompting the closure at the weekend of its summit walk. Macedon Ranges Shire Council says it's too soon to comment on what specific measures will be taken after the man fell while climbing the rock. It says it will await the findings of the coroner's investigation before carefully considering any recommendations and determining what further action is required. Mel?
2: Nick Grimm, thank you very much. 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The time is 25 minutes to 8. The Reserve Bank is meeting today for the sixth time this year, and financial markets and economists think it is almost certain it will raise interest rates for the fourth time. A quarter of a percentage hike would take the official cash rate to 4.6%, the highest level in 15 years. Jim Chalmers is the Federal Treasurer and joins the program now. Welcome to Radio National Breakfast.
3: Thanks for having me on, Mel.
2: Now, the Reserve Bank is expected to raise rates today. I know you don't want to preempt that outcome. Markets are, though, almost universal in expecting it. Is inflation out of control?
3: No, I don't think so. And obviously, I'm not going to make a prediction about the decision that the Independent Reserve Bank will take and announce today. There are good reasons why Treasurers don't do that, but obviously a lot of Australians, I think, right around the country are bracing for that outcome today because, as you rightly point out, it is the universal or near universal expectation of economists and markets that we would see rates go up today. We'll see when they make that announcement. Inflation has come down the last 4 months. It is actually, at the moment, much lower than was anticipated in the budget forecast, but it is still too high. I think that's self-evident. We do have an inflation challenge in our economy. It's made much worse by the war in the Middle East, pushing up global oil prices and being felt not just at the petrol bowser, but right around the world and right around the country. And so that inflation challenge is obviously a primary consideration of the government. It's why we take responsibility for managing the budget in a more responsible way, providing cost of living relief at the same time as we deal with some of these longer term economic challenges.
2: Is it the primary focus of the government, to the extent you're willing to put taming inflation above other objectives like maintaining low unemployment?
3: Well, we see them as two important objectives, and that's
2: consistent with... Are they equally important?
3: Well, they're equally important in the Reserve Bank's mandate, dual mandate, which talks about maintaining full employment at the same time as they go for price stability, which means, you know, inflation in the target band. And so in that regard, whether it's the government or the Reserve Bank, we want to see unemployment as low as possible, consistent with inflation at more normal levels. And obviously right now, inflation is higher than anyone would like. That is putting more pressure on Australians right around the country. It's a key focus of the government, and no doubt it's a key focus of the Reserve Bank meeting yesterday and today.
2: If the unemployment rate rises but it helps tame inflation, would that be an acceptable outcome for your government?
3: Well, we're not for higher unemployment. I think that's pretty clear. And what we've seen in recent years is that it's possible to have low and steady unemployment at the same time as we see inflation moderate to more normal levels. I don't want to see Australian workers, whether it's thinking through the lens of unemployment or whether it's thinking through the lens of wages, I don't want to see Australian workers carry the can for decisions which are being taken on the other side of the world to prolong a war which has been absolutely disastrous from a cost of living point of view and from an economic point of view. There are a whole range of considerations here for the Reserve Bank, not just the unemployment levels, but what's happening around the world. We're seeing inflation going up around the world. We're seeing interest rates going up around the world. And unfortunately, Australia is not immune from the same pressures.
2: Yesterday, you released the final budget outcome for the last financial year, the deficit $6 billion better than forecast. Where were those improvements made?
3: Well, payments were down. Government spending was down.

0: almost $1.5 billion. And on the receipt side of the budget, stronger investor returns meant that taxes on investments were a little bit higher, and also we saw some better outcomes in the superannuation system. So the combination of both of those things means that the budget got even stronger over the course of the last.
1: So spending is down $1.4 billion, but those revenues are up by $4.6 billion. So most of those savings are improvements thanks to the booming markets.
0: Because of investor returns and stronger outcomes for super members. We made that clear when we announced the figures yesterday. And what it means is the deficit is smaller again than we anticipated in May. It's about half of what we inherited. It's part of about a $230 billion improvement to the budget bottom line since we came to office.
1: To be clear, the vast majority of that is because you're raking in more in tax revenue because the markets are doing very well. Only a smaller amount of that is due to lower government spending.
0: Well, a substantial part of it is because of lower government spending. But again, that's just the change since May. If you look at the change since we came to office, we found almost $180 billion in savings, which has meant that we can improve the budget bottom line. It meant we can make room for investments in Medicare and bulk billing and public hospitals and cost of living help. So the budget is very considerably stronger than when we came to office. We've got spending as a share of GDP down. We found savings.
1: The tax as a share of GDP is going up.
0: We've delivered two surpluses. We've got the deficits down much smaller. And if you look at those tax to GDP numbers, what you can see is that tax to GDP is still lower than it was under Peter Costello. And if we had done what our opponents wanted us to do and not cut income taxes, it would be higher still. But we're cutting income taxes five times in three different ways, and that's because we recognise those tax cuts are an important ongoing way to help people with the cost of living.
1: The clearest way to look at the level of government spending as a share of the economy, I think that's been accepted across both sides of Australian politics for a long time. Taxes are a proportion of GDP. You say it's below the Howard government levels. That was at 24.2%. But it's come through for 25-26 financial year at 24.1%. You've barely squeaked under that record level of the Howard era. That is a significant increase in the proportion of taxation compared to GDP that has grown over many years now. Is that really an acceptable level for you to have tax as a proportion of GDP over 24%?
0: Well, it's still lower than what we saw under Howard and Costello, is the first point. The second point is that we're cutting taxes and there are more tax cuts already in the budget on the way. So we're cutting income taxes because we recognise that's a good way to help people with the cost of living. If we weren't doing that, tax to GDP would be higher.
1: You're listening to Radio National Breakfast, where the Federal Treasurer, Jim Chalmers, is my guest. We've seen the US President Donald Trump say that the White House is still very seriously considering a diesel export ban. We've seen fuel prices soaring in the US as we are here. What would it mean for the Australian economy if the US were to stop exporting diesel?
0: Well, it would be a very concerning development for the global economy broadly. We have imported some diesel, as I understand it, from the US, but we're not currently relying for the time being on those exports, as I'm briefed. But broadly, as another development in the global economy, it would be a very concerning one. We can see already the very severe pressure being put on fuel supply and fuel prices by this prolonged war in the Middle East. And it would be concerning to, I think, most people around the world to see that made worse by those sorts of decisions.
1: Jim Chalmers, thanks very much for joining me on Radio National Breakfast this morning. I appreciate it.
0: Thanks very much, Mel.
1: That's the Federal Treasurer, Jim Chalmers, there. 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The time is 16 minutes to 8.
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3: As Russia's war on Ukraine continues, so does the effort to find thousands of stolen and abducted Ukrainian children. 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I'll take you inside the fight to track the missing.
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1: Staying with federal politics and turning to the opposition, joining me now from Washington, D.C. is the Shadow Minister for the Digital Economy and Cybersecurity, Aaron Violi. 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

0: Hi, Mel. Great to be with you.
1: As someone who worked in the digital economy before entering Parliament, I'm interested in your view. Do you think fighting AI with AI is the best way to ensure cybersecurity?
0: Mel, the reality is it's the only way. The only way we can defend our national critical assets from cybersecurity attacks from bad faith actors overseas is by using AI tools to defend our country. It's already happening. Many of the big four banks, many large organisations are using AI tools to identify risks and patch those risks in their company because, in a very simple way, AI allows users to find vulnerabilities that the human eye can't see. And so we've got to be aware that bad faith actors are looking to use AI to find those vulnerabilities and attack our critical infrastructure or our businesses. So we need to defend that by using AI to find those vulnerabilities and then patch them and essentially fix the fence, to use a really bad analogy, before they walk in. So we have to embrace and use AI from a cybersecurity perspective. It's already happening, and that's why we need to have access to the frontier models. Because as they get better, the ability to defend gets better, but also the ability to attack obviously improves as well.
1: Does that mean we need access not just to the American frontier models, but also the Chinese open-weighted models?
0: Not necessarily. Obviously, there are national security risks with the Chinese national models. There is literally a Chinese law that any private business in China has to provide data to the Chinese government and the security agencies if requested. So there are actually cyber and national security risks with using the open-weighted Chinese models, given that law that came into place. And the frontier models are about 6 to 8 months at this point. Some say 12. It's a little bit grey, but at least 6 to 6 months ahead in performance of those Chinese models. So by using the frontier US models that are ahead, we can defend better. So we can continue to use those. But this is one of these important parts of this conversation, provided they stay ahead technologically from those Chinese models, which they are at the moment.
1: Yeah, things are certainly developing very quickly. Who knows what environment we might be looking at in 2027, let alone a couple of years down the track. But if we look at where we are at the moment, there does seem to be a bit of consensus between the government and the opposition around the idea of mandatory reporting from AI companies about when AI agents have gone rogue, or at least when they're aware of those incidents. In your view, how strict should that sort of mandatory reporting be?
0: It's definitely a conversation we need to have, you know, acknowledging that as the law stands today, OpenAI were under no obligation to tell the Australian government about what had happened. They obviously did because they want to engage with us as a country, and this is part of, you know, working with Western democracies. There's a level of respect for the rule of law. So we need to create a world where if that happens, there is a requirement. I think there's a lot of work, and the AI committee that I'm on is going to look at this around not just mandatory reporting, but how you can improve those processes in terms of when, you know, government departments or businesses get notified of an agent that might have acted outside of its guidelines, and then how that ladders up very quickly in this incident. And it looked, given the reporting that's come out in the last day or two, it looks like it's on the relatively minor end, but we can improve that process, particularly if it is a major situation that we're dealing with in the future.
1: Even if we make legislative change here, is it hard to compel AI companies to abide by the sorts of mandatory reporting we might like? If they don't have operations in Australia, it's pretty hard to impose a penalty and enforce any kind of mandatory reporting requirements we might put in place. If the company isn't operating here, it's just its AI agents coming into Australian websites and data fields.
0: Correct. And this is one of the big challenges we face. These are US-based companies that are operating in Australia, but there's limited, you know, opportunities to hold them to account at the moment. This is one of the big opportunities with Anthropic and OpenAI looking for their second training country, their first country outside of the US to train their models, which is different to their inference models. If Australia became that country, because I look to only work with one, there is then the ability to potentially put mandatory reporting and other guardrails and requirements in place as part of the companies investing into Australia with data centres. But also it does give us a louder voice and a seat at the table to negotiate with these.

0: with these companies.
1: You're listening to Radio National Breakfast, where the Shadow Minister for the Digital Economy and Cybersecurity, Aaron Violi, is my guest. Aaron, you're currently in Washington, D.C. with a bipartisan delegation hosted by the Insurance Council of Australia, looking at the impacts of rising insurance costs globally. Is AI and cybersecurity risks one of the elements that are driving up insurance costs?
0: Not yet they aren't, but we will be also getting briefings on the impact of AI and the impact on cybersecurity. Obviously, in a community like mine out in the Yarra Valley and the Dandenong Ranges and many others where there's disasters, there is risks and we're seeing higher premiums and higher uninsurable
1: areas. Climate change
0: areas.
1: Is one of the big drivers there of rising insurance costs.
0: As we see more disasters, we see more homes and there's more homes being built in regional areas. So you're seeing these dual factors resulting in more houses and more people being impacted and then rising premiums. And this is a global challenge and that's part of the reason we're in the US at the moment. It's also the insurance market is global with reissuing. So we're going to learn about that and hear more about AI and cybersecurity because as businesses in particular are prone and maybe suffer more cybersecurity attacks, then obviously their insurance will potentially go up, which would then flow on not just to their business, but their consumers as well. So it's an emerging issue in the insurance space, one of the unintended negatives, because as you, and this is, I think, something really important for your listeners to understand. As someone I've worked in the industry, I've seen this firsthand, but as we've had this conversation, there are bad faith actors looking to attack our critical infrastructure, get access to our data every day and every minute. And the tools they're using through particularly the open weighted Chinese models, which are available to everyone, are getting more sophisticated, but it's also allowing them to attack at scale. So we could see a world where we've got more breaches if we don't invest heavily in our cybersecurity, which is what we need to do and what the government needs to do moving forward to keep Australians safe.
1: Aaron Violi, before I let you go, you are the chief opposition whip. It's your job to know what all... Not anymore?
0: Not anymore.
1: I've missed the job change. Apologies.
0: No, Cameron Caldwell is now the chief opposition whip. In February, I became the shadow minister and handed over.
1: Of course, you have to hand over the whip's role.
0: Yes. So no longer in that role now.
1: Oh, well, I was going to ask, you know, usually when you're the whip, you need to know what all your parliamentary colleagues are up to. I'm sure you're still across what your counterparts are up to. We've seen plenty of reporting of One Nation trying to poach some of your colleagues from the Liberal Party and bring them over to One Nation. You're pretty close with your backbench colleagues. Do you think One Nation will succeed in convincing any of them to jump ship?
0: I don't think they will succeed in that. I saw the reports that Gina Rinehart looked to poach Henry Pike, and it didn't surprise me that Henry was very quick to say no, that he's a loyal Liberal. I mean, he's a good man and good friend of mine, and I don't believe any other colleagues will be looking to jump ship. We know that the best centre-right government for this country and the best government for this country is a Liberal National Coalition that actually has a plan to solve the economic challenges that the Australian people face. People are struggling. People are angry. I just caught some of the end of the Treasurer blaming everyone but himself and not taking responsibility. But the reality is governments have a role to play to solve some of the problems that the Australian people face, particularly economically. And as a coalition, we're committed to doing that, and that's what we're going to focus on.
1: Aaron Violi, thank you very much for joining me this morning from Washington, D.C.
0: Thanks, Mel.
1: That's Aaron Violi, the Shadow Minister for the Digital Economy and Cybersecurity. Our political correspondent, Evelyn Manfield, is here with me in our Parliament House studio. Evelyn, we do seem to be on the cusp of a rate hike today. The Treasurer, not surprisingly, doesn't want to preempt the Reserve Bank, but he does seem resigned to the inevitability about it.
2: I think you have to be, Mel, don't you, when every economist is pointing out that it's heading that way. Look, it's a pretty tough sell for Jim Chalmers, the Treasurer, because if the cash rate does go above 4.35% as expected, that is going to be the highest in 15 years since 2011. And of course, in real terms, it is different for everyone depending on the size of your mortgage. But we're talking about, you know, what could be $100 a month. This would be, if it you know, all happens, is the fourth this year. So we're talking about hundreds of dollars a month for mortgage holders. You know, it's a big amount of money, a hard amount of money for people to find in their household budgets. And yeah, it certainly does put the government under pressure. Also, I think it's interesting to kind of reflect on the budget for May as well, because, you know, of course, these decisions of rate rises are made independently by the Reserve Bank. But you'd recall the budget was this pitch at, we're making these tax changes to negative gearing and the capital gains tax concession because we want first home buyers to get a foot in the door, a toehold, as I recall the Treasurer often saying. But now with these rising interest rates, I mean, that's so much harder for these first home buyers to be able to service that loan. I think it was really interesting too, Mel, those comments just to change tax slightly about the tax to GDP ratio. It's an interesting argument. Does it wash with the public of, hey, we're not as bad as those guys many years ago, Howard and Costello, but they're certainly heading that way in terms of tax receipts as a percentage of GDP.
3: Only 0.1% off them, so we're not as bad as them, but we're fractionally close to them.
2: Yeah, and splashed across front pages of the newspapers today are this government and this treasurer are on the cusp of that. So does that sort of argument wash with the public about getting to that that really pointy end, Mel?
3: Evelyn, thank you. And actually, just before you go, very briefly, news that broke late last night that Larissa Waters has announced that she's stepping down as the Greens leader. Just quickly take us through what will happen now.
2: There's going to be a party room meeting this week to determine the next steps. Possibly tomorrow, possibly Thursday is what we're hearing. But she's quite sick at the moment. She's been managing a kidney disease, which has declined over recent months. She's expected to recover positively, but taking some time away from Parliament. She will maintain her Senate position, but giving up that leadership role.
3: We'll talk more about that later in the week as we get to that leadership decision that's made midweek. Evelyn Manfield, thank you very much. You're listening to Radio National Breakfast. It's 4 minutes to eight. Now, according to the flow of money, it certainly seems all but certain the Reserve Bank is going to hike interest rates. Follow the money is what they always say. Business and economics correspondent Carrington Clark is with us. So, Carrington, assuming it happens as everyone expects it will, what is actually the impact of having a hike on rates? Or what will that mean for households and the economy?
4: Yeah, I think it's important to remember, why is it that the Reserve Bank is looking at hiking interest rates? So what are they trying to achieve by doing this? So the Reserve Bank will say there's three channels that higher interest rates work to try to bring down inflationary pressures in the economy. Inflationary pressures meaning that prices are rising quicker than they would like them to be rising. We have this target band between 2 and 3%. So why does hiking interest rates potentially lead to lower inflationary pressures? So the three channels is, one, the one that gets most attention, is it makes it more expensive for people to service loans. So it makes it, basically, you have to use more money to pay off your loan or to keep those payments going. And that means you have less money to spend elsewhere in the economy. That means there's less demand in the economy. Hopefully that means there's less price rises because there's less demand for limited supply. It also means that it's more attractive for you to park your money in a bank account, right? Because you're getting a higher interest rate on that money. So that means people are more likely to put it into that bank account. They're happy to forego spending now because they think they'll be able to spend more in the future. And then the other one is through the currency. So it means that the Australian dollar will become, relative to other currencies, higher valued, and that makes it cheaper for us to buy things from overseas. So we're buying things cheaper. That means there's lower inflationary pressures. That's the argument, right? So that's what the Reserve Bank is trying to achieve by hiking interest rates. They always talk about this being a blunt instrument. They know that it hurts people who have big loans, but they're not just sadists who are trying to inflict pain. That's what they're trying to achieve. And what the Reserve Bank will say is that inflationary pressures hurt people on lower incomes more than it hurts people on higher incomes. So this is also a fairness argument that they actually need to deal with this. And you don't have to put your mind back very far to remember how bad it can get if inflation really gets out of control. When you're looking at 5-7% inflation, 5-7% price rises each year, that becomes really painful and really difficult to deal with. So at the moment, it's about 3.5%. It's above what they want it to be. The midpoint's 2.5%. they think they need to kind of nip it in the bud now so it doesn't get worse. But that's the basic rationale on what the Reserve Bank's trying to achieve.
3: No, I think that's important because it is one that does hit so many households hard, that trying to pull back and see what the objective is and balancing that with what the government's role is, which is obviously related but slightly separate. Carrington, thanks very much for speaking to us this morning. We'll talk throughout the rest of the morning as well. I do just want to get to some texts very quickly. Some coming through about the interview with Jim Chalmers, noting just how many times he would describe the Reserve Bank as being independent, as an effort to distance himself. Another text coming through pointing out that Australia does have

0: AAA credit rating, and that is indeed something that not many countries, and certainly not comparable countries to Australia, have. So keep those texts coming through. We'll speak to the Attorney General, Michelle Rowland, after the news at 8 o'clock, but it is news time now at the top of the clock.
1: ABC News. Good morning, I'm Maria Hatzakis. The Greens are searching for a new leader after Queensland Senator Larissa Waters announced she is stepping down from the role due to ill health. Here's political reporter Jack Mackay.
2: The Queensland Senator has revealed she has chronic kidney disease, which has worsened in recent months. She's standing down from the leadership and will take a period of medical leave. Senator Waters took over the leadership of the minor party last year in the wake of the 2025 federal election. She says it's been a tremendous honour to lead the Greens, and she's sad her time helming the party has been cut short. The party will hold a meeting later this week to determine the future of the leadership.
1: The Reserve Bank is today widely expected to lift interest rates to their highest level in 15 years. The RBA is tipped to raise the official cash rate from 4.35% to 4.6%. Westpac Chief Economist Lucy Ellis says the Reserve Bank Board has a tough decision ahead.
3: There are a lot of competing pressures going on affecting the Australian economy at the moment, and many of them are not sourced from Australia. Remember, we've got an energy price shock coming from the conflict in the Middle East. We've got pressures coming from the El Nino and what that might be doing to food prices.
1: The OpenAI hack has hardened the federal government's resolve to mandate strict reporting rules for artificial intelligence companies. Claire Armstrong explains.
4: Australia was left in the dark for months before OpenAI notified the government of the Medicare statistics breach, with Labor now considering tough notification requirements for rogue AI incidents. The ABC understands this will include making tech companies immediately alert both the impacted organisation as well as Australia's cybersecurity agency. But Monash University researcher Dr. Chetan Arora says mandated reporting can only go so far.
5: What we also need to build is our own defence systems.
4: He recommends stronger cybersecurity for all public-facing government websites.
1: More than 1,000 people have been forced to leave a Gold Coast resort after a fire broke out. Emergency crews were called to the blaze on Fernie Avenue at Surfers Paradise just after 8 o'clock last night. The building was evacuated as a precaution, but no one's been hurt. A crime scene has been declared as investigations continue. Overseas, dozens of people have been killed after days of heavy rain and flooding across India, Thailand and Nepal. This report from Natalie Whiting.
6: Torrential rains, floods and landslides have lashed parts of South and Southeast Asia in recent days. Conditions are easing as a weather system over the Bay of Bengal weakens. In neighbouring Nepal, authorities say 21 people have been killed. Rescuers there are still searching for a dozen people missing after an avalanche in the region killed another four people. In Thailand's capital Bangkok, flooding in low-lying areas persists after more than 300 millimetres fell in 48 hours. Tens of thousands are stranded in their homes and thousands of others have been forced into temporary shelters.
1: In sport, Brisbane Lions supporters are set to mark the team's AFL Premiership victory at a fan day in the city today. Joshua McIntosh reports.
7: Celebrations have been underway since Brisbane's weekend victory over Fremantle at the MCG. Lions fans will gather at Brisbane's River Stage today to meet the Premiership winners. It comes as Brisbane coach Chris Fagan weighs up his future after leading the club to a third straight Premiership. He's contracted through to next year but is considering stepping down. Fagan has told Fox Sports he's keen to be involved in the AFL, even if he doesn't continue as coach.
8: It's more just the being the head coach and having all that responsibility all the time that is the thing that weighs on you.
7: Today's fan celebration at the River Stage will begin at 11 o'clock this morning.
1: Queensland's weather, isolated to scattered showers about the far north and eastern districts south of Proserpine. Isolated storms possible about the Carnarvon Range and the southern interior, mostly sunny elsewhere. Cairns 28, Townsville 29, Mackay 26 degrees, Rockhampton 27, Bundaberg.

Bourke 24, Mount Isa 34. In the southeast, cloudy with showers, Brisbane and the Gold Coast 23, Sunshine Coast 22, Toowoomba 19, Ipswich 25, Logan 24.

0: Hello and welcome to Radio National Breakfast. I'm Melissa Clark. Coming up, five men accused of being involved in an alleged terror plot at a UK airbase are released on bail.
1: Yeah, I'm really surprised. It just gets curiouser and curiouser. We were led to believe that there were explosives in the vans, but I would doubt very much if that's the case.
0: Shortly, you'll hear from a former head of the National Counterterrorism Security Office in the UK about that incident. And on Changing Australia.
2: Subtropical, perennial, self-seeding, self-watering, self-mulching garden. And the idea is that I can grow an absolute abundance of food.
0: Leader in the field of permaculture, Morag Gamble, will join me shortly. All of that coming up. But first, we're continuing to look at this OpenAI breach that has really garnered the attention of federal politics. We have the government pushing for mandatory reporting after realising that it took OpenAI 3 months to inform the government about a breach. An OpenAI agent breached a Medicare data portal in June, but the federal government was only notified in September. Now, a task force has been established to look into the incident. The Federal Attorney General, Michelle Rowland, joins us now. Welcome back to Radio National Breakfast.
3: Good morning.
0: When it comes to this rapid review that the Australian government has into AI-driven cyber incidents, it is looking at AI agents and how they work in our legal system. If we have an AI agent breach secure government data, is that a criminal matter or a civil matter or not an infringement at all?
3: No, it's a very good question, and I think the fact that this is one of the first times, as far as I can see, that this has actually been reported by a government, the Australian government, although we know that this now has happened in other countries, I think it's important we need to look at all the evidence first. There's a lot of forensics that still needs to be gathered and assessments made on that, and that's exactly why we're undertaking this urgent and immediate review, and we'll let that process run, but the short answer is that advice is still forthcoming on whether any offences have occurred, whether that should be referred to the federal police as the appropriate authority. But at this point in time, evidence is being gathered on that, and that will help inform how we move forward in terms of whether there are gaps in legislation or whether there are existing structures that could potentially be modified.
0: Will you need to complete that review before a decision is made about whether or not there's some kind of prosecution that could potentially be proceeded with, or would that investigation be able to take place before this separate review?
3: Look, I think it's important that the review be allowed to do its work. Whether the AFP considers that it has other material, they will make that decision. They are independent. But I think it's important to also appreciate that there are already some notification requirements that go to data breaches more generally. So under privacy law, which comes under my purview, there's currently a 30-day requirement for notifications where there are potentially breaches of personal information. Just as an aside as well, we are proposing in our next tranche of privacy reform that notification requirement come down to 72 hours. And there's also under the security, the critical infrastructure regime or the SOCI regime, which comes under Home Affairs. There's reporting requirements of anywhere between 12 and 72 hours, depending on the critical infrastructure involved. So we're looking also at those notification requirements as well as whether there is any potential breach of the criminal code as it stands.
0: How do you enforce those kind of reporting requirements, the ones that exist or ones that might be developed and implemented in the future, with a question of jurisdiction? Because if this is done by an AI agent, but the company that controls the software or the AI agent or those seeking to use the agent, if they're not in Australia and the company doesn't have a role here, is there actually a way you can enforce those kind of reporting requirements?
3: No, indeed. These are novel questions, considering the nature of the technology that's

0: being posed. But I guess there's probably two key points to make here. If they are operating in Australia, we can regulate more easily. If they come under our laws and safeguards and we're able to provide service within jurisdiction, then that presents itself as a more straightforward option. We've even seen, you know, in terms of the digital platforms, for example, where we've had issues of extraterritoriality and certain platforms challenging the jurisdiction of the eSafety Commissioner as a regulator, for example, that complicates it more. But I don't want to overcomplicate this because...
1: I think it is already pretty complicated.
0: It certainly is, but I won't make it any more complicated than it is. But we need to let the task force do its work. Mm. We need to gather the evidence and then make informed assessments. And again, any potential amendments to our laws, they need to be well calibrated. They need to account for the fact that whilst this is a novel technology, Australians are rightly concerned. You know, we've seen, I've noted some cyber experts have started to make comments to the effect that this is not a serious breach in cyber security terms. For the Australian public, they understand that this is concerning. Scams and the fact that we've seen breaches in the past of personal information, be it from Optus or Medibank or Qantas, Australians are rightly concerned, but I think also there is something in the fact that we already have structures across government that are dealing with this, that have kicked into place, and they've existed for some time.
1: Can I come back to the remark you made that if these tech companies are operating in Australia, it does make it easier to regulate them? Is that why the Albanese government wants to see AI companies invest in data centres or training of AI here? Is that the mechanism by which you see that we can have some control over the use of AI and AI agents?
0: Well, it comes back to exactly what the Prime Minister has been saying, which is we want AI in Australia, but on Australia's terms. And the way in which we respond to this incident will impact on our broader policy goals, including investment. That is a fact. But again, as the Prime Minister has made clear, we want to make sure that we've got the appropriate guardrails in place. We have structures across government that are looking at this right now. And this rapid review will help us inform how we take this forward.
1: You're listening to Radio National Breakfast, where my guest is Michelle Rowland, the Federal Attorney General. We've seen recently OpenAI's Vice President of Global Policy, Anne O'Leary, tell the Australian newspaper that copyright settings were preventing the company from building an AI training centre in Australia. There was some suggestion that that amounted to blackmail. Do you think it was blackmail?
0: Well, firstly, we stand for Australia's interests. And again, as the Prime Minister very clearly articulated in a wide-ranging but also a very powerful speech on this matter, this will be on Australia's terms. And we want to ensure the strongest possible protections for Australian artists and media, irrespective of who they are dealing with. And again, the Prime Minister's clarity in making sure that we have, as our parameters, the ownership and control of creatives' works as part of that is very important.
1: The consultations that your department's undertaking on that with the industry about copyright, that shows that opt-out provisions for artists are still on the table with AI companies to either strike deals with collecting organisations or a minimum number of companies. The creative sector's been consistently clear that it wants an opt-in process, not opt-out provisions. Aren't you going to be letting them down if you end up with a situation where it is an opt-out?
0: Well, we're looking at a very broad range of options that we're consulting on, and we welcome the engagement by both the creatives and the tech sector in this. And I think there's two points I will make here. The first best option in all of this is for voluntary licensing arrangements to be struck. We've made that very clear. And the second point is countries around the world are grappling with this and have different rules. We ruled out nearly a year ago now that we would not have a text and data mining exception here in Australia, but we are looking for workable options.
1: But everything else is still on the table. Text and data mining out, but everything else is still on the table, including opt-out provisions.
0: Well, the other aspects that are on the table is around making sure that we've got appropriate penalties in place where that has been breached. I think the important thing here is we are looking to strengthen copyright protections for Australian artists, to have audit and transparency requirements. And also, I think that what the government is doing here is performing a role where we are facilitating these consultations. We want to make sure, exactly as the Prime Minister said, that we have those ownership and control rules being adhered to, but we are not going down the path of a text and data mining exception, and we've seen the number of cases that are on foot in the US right now to the detriment of artists and their works, and the consultation that is being undertaken is on our terms on behalf of Australian creatives.
1: The tech industry does seem to be shopping around between Australia, the UK and Canada. Are they playing countries off against each other as they're trying to find somewhere to invest with the most permissive regulations possible?
0: Well, again, if they wanted to do that, there's any number of countries they could just go to who already have these text and data mining exceptions. But I think Australia has a lot to offer in terms of investment, not only in terms of energy and space, but our creativity. And also, we are a country of smart people who want to utilise AI to solve some of the greatest medical problems and make the greatest scientific discoveries. So I think that should not be lost on anyone as well.
1: Michelle Rowland, just before you go, the Financial Review was reporting the other week that you attended a recent New South Wales Labor conference and the Transport Workers Union covered your cost to stay at a hotel in Sydney, the city you live in. Is that reporting correct?
0: Well, I am a delegate to the conference. I was a delegate to the conference and I am a member of the Transport Workers Union. And part of that involves the union staying together for the weekend. I declared everything in accordance with the rules and I'm a proud trade unionist.
1: Do you need accommodation in the city that you live in?
0: Well, considering the fact that this was late nights and also, well, for one late night, and also the fact that it was some 1 hour away from where I live, if anyone wants an explanation of that, again, I'm very happy to say that I'm a proud member of the Transport Workers Union, and it being amongst their delegates is something that's very important to me. But above all else, this is declared completely in accordance with the rules. And if anyone else would like to join the Transport Workers Union, I'm sure they'd be very happy to have you.
1: Good to get the plug in there for a member of the union. Michelle Rowland, thank you very much for talking to us about a range of issues this morning. I appreciate it.
0: Pleasure.
1: That was Michelle Rowland, Federal Attorney General. You're listening to Radio National Breakfast. The time is 17 minutes past 8. Now let's take a turn and move to the world of sport. Warwick Hadfield is here with us. Warwick, let's talk football. Playing Brazil twice in 5 days. It's all part of taking the Socceroos to the next level in the world game, or at least that seems to be Tony Popovich's approach.
2: Well, Melissa, Popovich has mastered one of the most important of coaching skills. That's saying nothing while saying a lot. He had a media conference yesterday where he did a lot of that. It's promoting, of course, this second friendly against Brazil in Brisbane tonight. But he did let slip this bon mot. His young Socceroos are still to master one of their most important skills, backing up at world-class level. It might be full disclosure or it might be a bit of a G-up. You never know with coaches. There's no doubting his team is full of novices and will face myriad challenges against these star-stacked Brazilians who have been G'd up in their own right by a bunch of furious critics back home. So the Socceroos do get the chance to show they do have the mental and physical wherewithal to play two games at world's best standard in just 5 days. As to who will play for the Socceroos tonight and where, well, we did just say a few moments ago the coaches learned the art of saying nothing while saying a lot, Melissa. We need to wait and see until around 8 o'clock tonight.
1: And look, let's turn to the AFL. Former Sydney Swans coach John Longmire is going to join Essendon as the general manager for team performance.
2: Yes, it's a fancy way of saying that he, like many others before him, including Neil Baum, have joined this growing tradition it is now of appointing a former coach to running a club's football department. The aim is to have a wise head who can let the coach do what the coach is paid for. That's coach. And it's, in particular, it's very important with a new coach like Mark McVeigh at Essendon. And there's a lovely twist. McVeigh was, he once served under Longmire as his assistant. So now he is Longmire's boss, but you would have to think a very deferential one. And with the fellas' grand final done and dusted, attention turns to the women's one and the venue, if it's going to be played in Melbourne. Among plenty of others, the ABC's Kelly Underwood, well, she's unleashed about the suitability of Princess Park as the venue if a Melbourne club does win the hosting rights. She says the venue is no longer fit for purpose, and if there's a chorus in agreement, you'll find me singing it. The AFL has already moved the grand final to a Friday night in November to avoid a clash with the Victorian election if, as everyone suspects, it will be played in Melbourne because of the dominance at North Melbourne. It might do well to shift it to a venue better suited to the accommodation of players and supporters in the 21st century. When you get to Princess Park, you almost... Well, you could be forgiven for expecting to see horses and carriages pulled up outside instead of a modern bus, Melissa.
1: There's definitely better venues around that could be utilised. We'll see if that happens. In rugby league, Brisbane's Ali Brigginshaw, she's not the only player looking to go out a winner in this Sunday's NRLW grand final, but she's looking for the win.
2: Well, look, quite properly much has been made about Brigginshaw. She is the greatest player of her era, and she's extended this storied career of hers to another grand final. But Corbin Baxter's story is no less worthy at the Eastern Suburbs. She captained the Chooks to their first NRLW premiership. That was after taking up the game at 20 at the same time as her four-year-old son, Carter. Now, 12 years later, she's looking for one more premiership, and apparently Carter is also retiring after this weekend's games as well. Now, ahead of the men's grand final, in which East are also playing, Daly Cherry Evans is also looking to go out a winner after Sunday. He's off to the, well, it's called the Super League, but it's really the Superannuation League in England. And a lovely twist, and what would grand finals be? What would sport be without them? Cherry Evans will line up in the Roosters halfback pairings against Newcastle, Sand and Sun. Now, Sand and Sun had to leave Bondi Junction when Cherry Evans arrived from Manly. He took his redundancy pay and went to the Knights, and now he is going to be playing in the grand final against Cherry Evans. It's funny how the circle is a wheel, Melissa.
1: Oh, the circle is a wheel, whether it's coaching to being a boss to being a subordinate to being on one team to another. You've got to keep up no matter what the code is. Warwick, thank you very much for this morning.
2: Good on you, Melissa.
1: That's Warwick Hadfield, and this is Radio National Breakfast. The time is 22 minutes past 8.
3: Hi, it's Hamish McDonald.
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1: As the effects of climate change set in, some people are looking for different ways to grow and harvest food and have a better connection with the environment around them. For my next guest, Maura Gamble, permaculture was the road to take to do that. She's led programs here in Australia and overseas and has spent decades educating and working with urban school and community farmers and gardeners, as well as with local councils, sharing her knowledge about food systems, the land and sustainability. Maura Gamble is the founder of the Permaculture Education Institute and is my guest today on Changing Australia. Maura Gamble, welcome to Radio National Breakfast.
5: Good morning, Melissa. How are you?
1: Good, thank you. Maura, have you always had a green thumb?
5: I think I have. You know, as I was growing up in Melbourne, my mum would take me out into the garden all the time and we would be planting trees and growing herbs in the courtyard, and it was just something that she loved to do, and I think she passed that on to me. So, yes, I think so.
1: So how does being involved in the outside, getting your hands dirty, how does that come to move into the permaculture movement? How did that happen for you?
5: Well, I think I was really inspired by spending a lot of time in the Himalayas, living with a sustainable community up there in a place called Ladakh. And I remember thinking, gosh, you know, I've learned about sustainability at university and I understood it conceptually, but there I really saw what it meant to live from the land, where everything came from the land and went back to the land, and there was a sense of of wholeness. And I came back to Australia thinking, like, what does that look like here? And permaculture was the closest thing I could see that enabled us a way to really live more in connection with place, more in connection with community, and to be productive, you know, growing our food locally and collecting energy and water, planting the water in the landscape. And so for me, that was sort of the beginning of the permaculture journey.
1: Yeah. For someone who's not familiar with permaculture, is that

0: You would describe it as in working with the landscape, having a circular approach to it. How would you best describe it to someone who might not be familiar with permaculture?
1: Yeah, well, I mean, often people know permaculture as a gardening system, you know, like something that's about growing food sustainably. But I like to expand it out and to really think about, yeah, that, like, how can we come back into relationship with place? How can we connect with nature, with our local communities, and design even our human habitat sustainably? Like, I live in a ecologically designed village where there's a 85% of the land is in the commons, and we collect all our energy and our water and deal with our waste and grow food. And, you know, I'm trying to experiment with my own life, like, what does it really mean to live a sustainable way of life, and then sharing that out. And, you know, perhaps a simple way of saying it's like, how do we live with this elegant simplicity and grow an abundance of food and really tend to our home in a way that's robust, resilient and regenerative?
0: There might be lots of people who are thinking, oh, but I live in a city, or maybe even I live in an apartment. How is this relevant to me? What advice could you give someone who likes the idea of being able to have a more sustainable approach, being closer to the food systems that they integrate with, but for them it just feels very distant from their urban life?
1: Well, there's kind of a number of different ways you can approach that. One is thinking about, well, what can you do in your own balconies and even indoors? I have a friend of mine who has what she calls her fourth floor farm. And on her balconies, she has a compost system and herbs and a few fruit trees in pots. And inside, she's growing some mushrooms. And also, she has on the other balcony a small flock of chickens. So she's actually created this whole entire farm system.
0: Chickens on a balcony is quite something.
1: I know. And she's even gone to the effort of growing, like, the black soldier fly larvae in the cupboard to feed the chickens. Like, she's, like, really going all extreme. But, you know, it could simply be just having simply, you know, the food waste that comes from your kitchen goes into a worm farm on your balcony, which then is the materials and compost that you need to feed into your herbs and your veggies in your pots there. So, like, a very small circular system. But then in an apartment or in a city environment where there's less and less space to grow food. I mean, the suburb where I grew up, there was actually space to grow. We had fruit trees down the back and chickens down the back. And I think as our suburb spaces get small, this is where the commons becomes really important, the parks, the community gardens, the school gardens. So, you know, perhaps a walk away from us, there's a place where we can engage. And you know, like throughout Europe and the UK, there's allotment gardens and everyone, you know, can access a piece of land if they want to. I mean, it's quite interesting if you think, like, the Australian Institute said that, you know, at least 45% of Australians are actually growing some kind of food. And those who are not, two-thirds of them would actually like some space and the knowledge to grow, which is why I think these community gardens or community parks are really important spaces.
0: You're listening to Changing Australia, and my guest today is Morag Gamble, a leader in the field of permaculture. We know that there have been some parliamentary inquiries recently into food security. We know local government also has been looking at urban agriculture. You've done a lot of work through Community Gardens Australia. What more can different levels of government do to help facilitate people who want to be able to use common spaces to try and raise more of their own food, to have more waste of recycling of their and reused of their compost materials? What are some of the structural changes that would help make that more accessible for people?
1: Well, I think one of the first things would be just making sure that when a community came forward to open up parts of our public land, our common land, our community land, so that that community can access it and start up community gardens. Sometimes I've heard, you know, communities taking a couple of years actually to get these programs started. And there's one on the Gold Coast, I know, an incredible garden called Ediblescapes, which is just being moved off. So I think there really needs to be a recognition of the importance of these places, not just to grow food, but to grow community, to grow places where we can find each other, share seeds, share plants and cuttings and support. I mean, you know, there's this idea that, you know, like there's this massive invisible food system, and that is the people who are growing food and sharing food. It's not counted in the monetary economy, but it's everywhere. So I think, you know, supporting communities to access land, supporting community garden groups with Seed funding is really important to get the gardens set up, and then actually offering support for people to access training. Because another part of that Australia Institute study was people saying not only they don't have the space in and around their homes, but they don't have the knowledge or the skills. Mm. So, you know, supporting free education programs, so supporting community gardens to actually offer free permaculture education would be a brilliant solution. And so, you know, really backing the community to do this work.
0: As well as looking at the Australian landscape and the work that you've done through the Permaculture Education Institute, you've also created an associated charity called the Ethos Foundation, working with women and young people in East Africa, but also Indigenous groups here in Australia. Tell me about the work that the Ethos Foundation does and what it's trying to achieve.
1: Well, one of the things that I've discovered is that particularly in the refugee settlements in East Africa is that there's absolutely very little support for people to be able to grow food, get the tools they need, get the seeds. People have often left their homes, their communities with nothing, and they land in these places and then reliant entirely on food aid, which is diminishing. So part of what the Ethos Foundation does is every time we run a permaculture film club or masterclass or festival of wild and kind ideas, people, these are free events, so that free education going out, but people donate, and I send 100% of that across to usually young women who are setting up local community living learning centres, places where people can connect, grow food, learn how to grow food in a different location that they are, access the seeds they need, the tools they need, and the support network. And so often I find that these are mostly women's groups, women's circles, youth groups, because, you know, more than 50% of the food that's grown in the world is grown by women in small plots of land. And so supporting women to do this in places of absolute need, I find, is something that we really need to be in solidarity with.
0: And Morag, it's a huge range of work that you've been involved with over a lifetime engaged with permaculture. Thank you very much for talking to me about just a fraction of it.
1: Thank you, Melissa.
0: That's Morag Gamble, the founder of the Permaculture Education Institute and the Ethos Foundation. And if you do have any more suggestions for Changing Australia guests of people we should talk to, if there's someone you think, oh, that would be just great to hear more about the work they've done and what they've contributed to, you can get in touch with us. You can go to abc.net.au/changingaustralia and you can submit your ideas. You're listening to Radio National Breakfast. The time is 28 minutes to 9. Nick Grimm is back with us. And Nick, the OpenAI hack really has the federal government looking at tougher new rules for artificial intelligence companies, and mandating strict reporting rules for tech giants seems to be what they're focusing on at the moment.
2: Yeah, that's right. Mel, the ABC understands Labor is considering tough notification requirements for rogue AI incidents, including potentially making tech companies immediately alert both the impacted organisation as well as Australia's cybersecurity agency. Tech companies would be required to immediately report those incidents, and as well as organisations affected. That's under the new standards being developed by the federal government. Now, of course, the move's been prompted by OpenAI's three-month delay in alerting the government of the recent website breaches that affected the Medicare data portal. Earlier, Federal Attorney General Michelle Rowland told the program that she's awaiting findings of a government task force examining how AI companies can be held accountable.
3: If they come under our laws and safeguards and we're able to provide service within jurisdiction, then that presents itself as a more straightforward option. We've even seen, you know, in terms of the digital platforms, for example, where we've had issues of extraterritoriality and certain platforms challenging the jurisdiction of the eSafety Commissioner as a regulator, for example, that complicates it more.
0: That's the Federal Attorney General Michelle Rowland wrestling with some of those tricky questions. And Nick, this comes 2 years after the European Union passed its own AI laws to try and tackle these issues.
2: Yeah, that's right. And that's something we've been taking a closer look at this morning with your interview earlier about where Australia could follow the EU's lead with its own regulation regime. Let's hear some of your chat with Professor Luca Morel. She's a member of the Dutch Cyber Security Council.
4: In Europe, on top of the AI Act, we amended the product liability law to just say, look, products are also software and also AI and also anything agent. So you could well be

0: reaching orbit for the first time, proving its readiness for NASA's Artemis Moon program, the SpaceX scientists say, in which it's planned to play a central role. Now, let's hear some of the launch and how it was greeted inside the mission control room.
1: 3, 2, 1.
0: Yeah, we're hearing some of the Starship's 14th full-scale launch in 3 years from the launch pad in Texas.
2: And ship is still going strong here.
3: We are carrying 26 Starlink satellites, and we are go for orbit.
2: That's the first time we've ever said that on this program, go for orbit. So that is a really, really cool thing to hear. And obviously means quite a bit for the remainder of this mission.
0: Yeah, plenty of high fives there being slapped over in Texas. Mel, not everything did go according to plan, though. As we said, the spacecraft almost didn't achieve its mission objective of reaching orbit after one of its engines shut down too soon, forcing a cancellation to the original plan. But then they reversed course a few minutes later after engineers confirmed the craft could still attempt an engine firing that would boost it into orbit, which it then went ahead and did.
4: So there's the success for SpaceX. Nick Grimm, thank you very much for that update. You're listening to Radio National Breakfast. The time is 24 minutes to 9.
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4: In developing news overnight, five British men who were arrested over a suspected terror plot have been released on bail. The men were detained on Sunday after three vans were spotted in the countryside near RAF Fairford, a British base, which is in near Gloucestershire, and it is a base that is used by the US military to launch strikes on Iran. Chris Phillips is the former head of the UK's National Counterterrorism Security Office. He joined me earlier.
7: I'm really surprised. It just gets curiouser and curiouser, doesn't it? These five men were seen acting suspiciously. They were arrested. We were led to believe that there were explosives in the vans, but I would doubt very much if that's the case, if they've been released.
4: It was declared a major incident, but given they've been released on bail, does that bring that characterisation into question?
7: Yeah, absolutely. I struggle to think that the police think they're terrorists at all, to be quite honest. The situation is that they've been released on bail. You just wouldn't release people that you suspected of terrorism on bail. So there's obviously a lot more to this story that we're not being told yet. But I think the simple fact is there was a high level of alert at this airport. These people were seen acting extremely suspiciously. I think probably everyone's jumped to the conclusion that they were terrorists where possibly they aren't.
4: Because under UK law, you can detain people for up to 2 weeks. Is that right? If there's concern about a terrorist activity being undertaken?
7: Yeah, absolutely. And you'd certainly expect them to be detained longer than 24 hours.
4: We've heard different comments, including from the US President Donald Trump, about this. He was suggesting that there was an intelligence-led operation underway here. But we've also heard from a farmer from the village saying that they were the one to tip off police. What do we know about the claims that this was an intelligence-led operation? Is there any evidence to support that?
7: Well, the only person that's come out with that is President Trump, and I think we've all come to the conclusion you can't believe everything he says. The simple fact is it clearly wasn't an intelligence-led arrest. It may well be that there are individuals and groups that have been looking to attack this site. I mean, it is a very strategic, very important site. And of course, with it carrying bombers going to Iran, the immediate implication is that that this was a potentially big terrorist attack being planned. There's no suggestion that police were behind them, were watching them on that evening. The farmer did a really good job, actually, of identifying people acting suspiciously. They were arrested very quickly, and now it appears...

0: is a day or so later that perhaps it wasn't as suspicious as we thought.
1: As you say, the immediate suspicion was that this might be a response to US military activity directed towards Iran that has come from the base itself. But in recent times, we've also seen pro-Palestinian protesters target military bases in England. There was a case last year of that. Are there any clues publicly about the motivation behind what we've seen?
0: No, and I think that's the key missing point here. The you know, you're quite right. We have had protesters breaking into another Air Force base. To understand this base in particular, this is basically completely a US controlled inside the curtilages of the site. Obviously, the UK MOD police and the local police look after the external areas. And of course, the local people are very concerned that there are likely to be real threats to this base. So quite rightly, they informed the police. The police dealt with it. And as I say, in the fullness of time, we'll find out exactly what was going on. But it doesn't look particularly like terrorism at the moment.
1: Chris Phillips, thank you very much for sharing your insights with us. I really appreciate it.
0: You're welcome.
1: And Chris Phillips is the former head of the UK's National Counterterrorism Security Office. You're listening to Radio National Breakfast, the time 19 minutes to 9. The Federal Greens are in need of a new leader after Larissa Waters announced she's stepping down from the role while dealing with health problems. Our political correspondent Evelyn Manfield is here with me in our Parliament House studio. Evelyn, do we have any front runners to take over the leadership of the Greens?
2: Not yet, Mel. Pardon me. Sorry, the Greens are always quite sort of quiet about these sorts of things when they go into these leadership meetings. We know that they're going to have a party room meeting this week. I'm hearing it's probably tomorrow, possibly Thursday, and they'll talk about the leadership position then. When Larissa Waters was voted in as leader, and were picked by the party as leader in 2025 after, of course, Adam Bandt lost his seat, we had Sarah Hanson-Young from South Australia and Maureen Faruqi from New South Wales put themselves forward as well. They were hoping to be leader, so potentially both of those women could have another crack at that. But we're sort of not hearing too much. Everyone's very quiet on their phones this morning, Mel, as we're finding across our team. But look, what we're hearing out of Larissa Waters' office is that she's been dealing with this kidney disease, and over recent months it's sadly gotten quite a bit worse. Her prognosis is expected to be positive, and so she's planning to come back to Parliament and serve in the Senate as a Queensland Senator, but not as the leader. And you can just imagine, just because of the demands of being the party leader with travel and everything like that, that she's sort of just taking that step back.
1: I know there's often not much sympathy for politicians, but it is a demanding job between the travel and the hours and often the stress that comes with it. So if the Greens have a leadership change, I mean, that's a pretty big change for a party to go through, given, as you say, it's not that long since the last federal election that they moved from Adam Bandt to Larissa Waters leading. So this could be a little bit turbulent period for the Greens, do you think?
2: Yeah, well, it has been tricky for them since the last election. They obviously took a big hit with losing their leader and then one of their sort of firebrand MPs in Max Chandler Mather. And then there's been a lot of change. They lost Dorinda Cox to Labor. She defected. Barbara Pocock is going to be leaving. They've lost Peter Whish-Wilson down in Tasmania as well. So there is a lot of change. What's been interesting under Larissa Waters compared to Adam Bandt is she has done a lot of deals with the government. You know, you'd remember Anthony Albanese calling the Greens and the coalition in the previous term the no-alition. But Larissa Waters has been working to get deals done on environment, gun reform as well. So it'll be interesting to see sort of which avenue they take going forward. If they want to keep doing these sorts of deals, or they want to kind of be on this, stronger opposite side of politics, I suppose, to One Nation.
1: And just briefly on AI, we've heard from OpenAI overnight that they will have an appearance at the parliamentary committee that had called on their CEO to appear, but it's not the CEO that's going to come, is that right?
2: Not the CEO. So their chief strategy officer flying in from the US, and it's also not the committee we were talking about yesterday. So on the program we were saying there's this Senate committee that's chaired by Sarah Hanson-Young, you've got another joint parliamentary committee, and then, you know, you've got reviews and things happening. So this one is a Labor-led joint committee.

0: that Jason Kwan will appear at in Sydney next week. We're told in terms of that other Senate committee that the Greens were hoping for, they weren't actually approached. This is OpenAI until late last week, so it was a bit tricky for them to sort it all out in Canberra. But that's going to be one to listen to, of course, not just with the breach that we found out about last week, but these sorts of deals on data centres and training these models here in Australia as well, and the conversations around Australia kind of becoming a second home. We heard from the Attorney General saying still no text and data mining exemption, but they are looking at these sort of broader options about how they can kind of make this deal, because the line from Michelle Rowland there was, if they're operating in Australia, then we can regulate them more easily.
1: Evelyn Manfield, thank you very much. You're listening to Radio National Breakfast. The time is 14 minutes to nine. Now, coming up this morning, Life Matters is going to be looking at how AI is being used during medical appointments. Hi, Bev, what can we expect?
2: Yeah, good morning, Mel. I don't know if you know, but as many as 40% of Australian doctors are currently using AI scribe products during consults. That's a pretty high number. I reckon it's probably going to rise into the future. And I don't know about you, but it's become pretty commonplace for me to go into my GP's office and have them ask me if it's okay for them to record my appointment. And sometimes there's even a microphone sitting on the desk. And in that split second, you have to decide yes. Yes, with a bit of reluctance. Do you say no? You know, that's kind of a, it's a situation where there, I think there's some gray areas in terms of how willingly you might say yes, you know?
1: Yeah, you can often feel in a rush when you go to the GP as well, can't
2: absolutely.
1: You?
2: Absolutely. Like,
1: it's a quick appointment,
2: well,
1: haven't got much time.
2: Right, in and out, there's a bit of a wait. So weighing up that big decision can happen very, very quickly without too much thought put to it. But the reality is that AI scribes used in medical appointments are only regulated on certain specific occasions as a medical device, although they are used as tools by doctors in the consult. So I really want to hear from Life Matters listeners this morning about how they feel about AI being used during medical appointments. And the text line is 0418-226-576.
1: I think you'll find there are a lot of opinions about that, Bev. We'll be listening with interest.
2: Certain that the texts are going to blow up on this.
1: Beverly Wang, thank you. That's Life Matters after 9 o'clock on Radio National. So stay with the network. Concerns about privacy breaches linked to smart glasses are seeing authorities around Australia move to restrict where they can be used. Western Australia has announced a complete ban on the video recording technology in public schools. A number of local councils have also banned their use at public pools and leisure centres. In Sydney, Randwick City Council is now investigating whether it can go one step further and ban smart glasses from public beaches. The Law Report's Damien Carrick has been following all of these developments. He joins me now. Damien, what are the concerns around the use of smart glasses that these restrictions are specifically trying to address?
3: Yeah, g'day, Melissa. Look, recognising that these devices can be extremely useful for vision-impaired people moving through the world, there are big concerns about privacy. Smart glasses allow the wearer to record video and audio to anyone that they come close to or interact with. And, of course, Mel, there are many different models available here in Australia. So some have flashing lights that indicate when glasses are recording, but many models don't. So, you know, often people just simply don't know if they are being filmed. And that's why smart glasses are now often referred to as pervert glasses.
1: That certainly seems to be the catchphrase for them now. Maybe the public shaming will do as much as any regulation can. But if we look at what is being put in place, so the West Australian government is putting in place restrictions around using them in public schools. Tell me about that.
3: Yeah, so the Education Minister, Sabine Winton, has announced a complete ban on smart glasses in public schools. The ban applies to everyone, so we're talking students, staff, contractors, visitors, parents and carers. And the idea is that the ban will apply on school premises, but also at school organised events, excursions, sporting fixtures, where students represent the school. Now, Sabine Winton says the WA ban, which starts from the beginning of Term 4, which is October the 12th, is the most comprehensive in the country because smartphones simply cannot be brought into school grounds. It's not like they can just be left in a bag or in a locker. Mm-hmm. They simply cannot be brought in on school grounds. There will be exceptions for kids with special needs. needs, maybe if you have a vision impairment, that you can

0: apply for an exemption, but the ban will be across the board, essentially.
1: It's certainly quite stringent. What's happening at the local government level around the country?
0: Oh, Mel, very interesting. So around the country, a number of local governments have banned smart glasses in pools and leisure centres, places like the City of Sydney, City of Canterbury, Bankstown, City of Brisbane. And Randwick City Council in Sydney's eastern suburbs, they're now going a step further. They're now investigating whether they can ban smart glasses at beaches. This is an interesting development because, okay, schools, pools, gyms, leisure centres, childcare centres, these are all on private property, and property owners can control what happens on private property. Beaches are public spaces. So I'm told the City of Randwick now is investigating, one, whether it's legally possible to do this, and two, what the ban would look like. What are the practicalities, right? Like, will there be council patrols on the beaches? How would it be enforced? Will there be places that owners can leave their glasses when they arrive at the beach? A lot of things still need to be worked out before they can go the next step, I think.
1: It really does sound quite complicated. I guess we have to put into that there are surveillance laws across states and territories as well. So how does that play into it?
0: Yes, and they are fragmented and very different across the country. So for instance, in WA and New South Wales, it's illegal to covertly record a conversation, an audio conversation, but the ban is only on recording audio without permission. And that's not a ban on video in a public space, at least, a public place where you're just walking along the street.
1: Damien Carrick, thanks very much for taking us through it. It's super interesting. So that'll be on the Law Report. Thank you very much.
0: Good talking. Thanks.
1: Of course, you can hear more about it when the Law Report goes to air this afternoon at 5:30 on Radio National. And of course, you can catch it anytime as a podcast on ABC Listen. 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The time is 8:08. Now, markets are all but certain that the Reserve Bank will hike interest rates today, but it's still much debated point about whether or not there'll be further rate hikes to follow this year. Our business and economics correspondent Carrington Clark is back with us. So, Carrington, if it comes to pass, this will be the fourth hike of rates this year. Could there be a fifth? What are the odds?
2: Yeah, well, the money markets suggest that, yes, a fifth rate hike this year is a real possibility. Remember, today is not certain. We're all talking as if it's already happened, including the government, but there is a live question about whether or not the board will agree to a rate hike. So we've had three rate hikes already this year. The first one was unanimous. That was back in February. The second, though, in March, that was 5-4. So one vote changing direction, and we wouldn't have had a rate hike at that point. And then the one in May was 8-1, nine members on the board, eight voting in favour, one voting to keep them on hold. So what will have happened over this meeting, they meet on Monday and Tuesday, so the meetings are continuing today, is the Reserve Bank will have given documents to the board members, kind of giving their view of where the economy is at. We know from the public appearances from the Reserve Bank members that they are most concerned with high inflationary pressures within the economy. That means price rises are happening quicker than they would like. They try to target price rises between 2 and 3%, so the midpoint 2.5%. At the moment, it's about 3.5%. So that's higher than they would like. And the bigger issue is it doesn't seem to be coming down as quickly as they would like. Now, there is a live question about how long it takes for those interest rate hikes that have already been put in place take to actually wash through the economy. And remember, we think about it in three mechanisms. One is that it makes it more expensive for people to service mortgages, and therefore they have less money to spend elsewhere in the economy. That means less demand. It also makes it more attractive to park your money in a bank account where you're earning higher interest, so you're willing to kind of give up spending now in order to spend more in the future, and also forces up the value of the Australian currency relative to other currencies, makes it cheaper for us to import things. So one of the main questions today is, what will the statement accompanying this decision say? First of all, how many people voted in favour of it? But also, are they taking what's called a hawkish stance, which is an indication that they think further rate hikes are necessary, what they call tightening of the system. And we will have the Reserve Bank Governor Michelle Bullock speaking to the media following the decision. She does these press conferences where she'll be able to explain how she sees the economy. She's one of the nine voting members of that board. Her deputy also gets a vote, but they don't have the majority. You know, they still have independent board members there who need to be convinced that we need to see interest rate hikes.
1: Yeah, it's definitely an interesting time given the Reserve Bank Board has recently been reformed to have this separate monetary policy board. Yeah. The idea being that the board wouldn't be overly persuaded by what the Reserve Bank thinks, but these independent members of the monetary policy board, it might give a bit more of a robust conversation. I guess the times that we're living in now mean those conversations will be incredibly robust given the information we're getting, and we actually get to see that now that we know how the voting patterns go. It wasn't that long ago we didn't have that kind of insight.
2: Yeah, there's been a marked change since I was back in Australia. You know, 5 years ago, we did not have, the press conferences available, and we didn't know how many people were voting for or against interest rate hikes as we are currently in the cycle. So there is more transparency about the processes. I think the Reserve Bank is more available to the media to talk through how they see the economy. Sometimes I think the government might find that frustrating, particularly if they're not singing from exactly the same choir sheet. But, you know, they are looked upon as kind of an independent arbiter of where the economy is going, and they try to stay within their lane when it comes to monetary policy. The Reserve Bank is ahead of the curve when it comes to interest rate rises that we're seeing kind of globally. We've just seen the Federal Reserve in the US hike for the first time in 3 years, whereas we've obviously already had three hikes. The European Central Bank has also hiked more recently. So we are a little bit ahead of the curve. We do have domestic inflationary pressures that were already present before the beginning of the Middle East conflict, which has obviously sent energy prices skyrocketing around the world and added to the inflationary pressures, but there were already domestic considerations at play. So this, it does get difficult, but the Reserve Bank also will be looking at what's happening in the property market. Now, they don't target property prices. That's not part of their mandate. They're looking at trying to keep prices relatively stable, growing at a stable rate, but also trying to keep employment as full as possible. But they are aware that so much of Australians' wealth is tied up in property prices. So if we're seeing a substantial fall in property prices, then that can impact the economy through what they call the wealth effect. If people feel less wealthy, they're less likely to go spend money out in the economy.
1: And Carrington, just briefly, we've got global energy markets that are certainly facing another trading day with queries about just what the US might do about diesel exports, still uncertainty about what's happening in the Middle East. Yeah. So where does that leave investors thinking this morning?
2: I mean, we usually use the futures price of Brent crude, the international benchmark, as the best gauge of what markets are thinking, what investors are thinking about the state of the energy market. It's currently sitting about $106 a barrel. Yes, there are reports that perhaps Saudi Arabia will get the East-West pipeline up and running quicker than expected. That would be a good thing if they can get more oil out into the global economy. But there's that live question about the Houthis and whether or not they will allow more flow to come out of the Red Sea effectively. On the US domestic political front, Donald Trump once again says that he's open to some sort of curb of diesel exports, and that would have a massive impact on global supply of diesel. They're the most important producer of diesel into the export market. So let's see how that plays out. Very unclear at the moment.
1: Carrington Clark, thank you very much.
2: Thank you.
1: Now, stay with us on Radio National. Life Matters coming up. They're talking about using AI at the GP and whether or not you want your GP to be using recording devices that use AI. I can see a lot of messages flooding in on the text line, so I know there are lots of views on that. Some people who are very uncomfortable feel like it's having a third party analyse their health position. Certainly some queries about the environmental impact as well, so keep those coming in for Beverly Wang on Life Matters after the 9 o'clock news. That's all from us for breakfast. If you did miss anything, you can catch our wrap, the breakfast wrap. It's a 25-minute show with all the highlights from the program, so you can find that on ABC Listen. But right now, it's time for the news at 9 o'clock.

0: ABC News. Good morning, I'm Maria Hatzakis. The Federal Treasurer denies government spending is driving up inflation amid predictions the Reserve Bank will hike interest rates again today. The RBA is tipped to raise the official cash rate from 4.35% to 4.6%. Jim Chalmers says government spending's not to blame for surging inflation, and tax as a proportion of GDP is still under record levels.
1: Well, it's still lower than what we saw under Howard and Costello, is the first point. The second point is that we're cutting taxes and there are more tax cuts on the way. So we're cutting income taxes because we recognise that's a good way to help people with the cost of living. If we weren't doing that, tax to GDP would be higher.
0: A woman's expected to face court today, charged over the death of her husband west of Brisbane. Details from Joshua McIntosh.
2: Police allege the 45-year-old woman struck her husband with a station wagon on Stonywood Street in Fernvale about 6 o'clock on Sunday night. The 50-year-old man suffered multiple injuries and died at the scene. The woman was arrested a short time later and has been charged with murder as a domestic violence offence, as well as driving while disqualified. She remains in custody and is due to appear in the Ipswich Magistrates Court this morning. Police are urging anyone with information that could assist their investigation to come forward.
0: Three people have escaped a fire that's destroyed a house in Logan, south of Brisbane. The blaze broke out in Woodridge just after 9 o'clock last night. It took crews about 45 minutes to extinguish the fire. No one's been hurt. A crime scene has been declared as investigations continue. Five men accused of attempting to carry out a terror plot at a UK airbase have been granted bail. Elias Kluwer reports from London.
3: Counter-terror police in the UK say five British nationals, all aged in their 20s, have been released on bail after being arrested on suspicion of being involved in an alleged terror plot, which was foiled after a local farmer spotted them near an airbase in southwest England. Authorities are investigating whether the men were acting for a foreign government. The airbase is occasionally used by the United States Air Force to deploy long-range bombers into Iran. Tehran has denied any involvement and say claims the country is linked to the incident are malicious fabrications. Elias Kluwer, ABC News, London.
0: Investigations are underway into a fire at a Gold Coast resort. The blaze broke out on Fernie Avenue at Surfers Paradise just after 8 o'clock last night. The property was evacuated as a precaution, but no one's been hurt. A crime scene has been declared. Australian researchers have launched a project to develop new technology for larger scale production of lab-grown blood. University of Queensland biomedical engineers will work with lifeblood scientists to make blood from stem cells at bigger yields and cheaper than existing techniques. Lifeblood researcher Dr. Becky Griffiths says if the project is successful, it'll benefit people with extremely rare blood types.
4: This is to fill a niche where we need to have specific blood types. So for people with very rare blood groups, this can be quite difficult for them to get a matched product.
0: Brisbane Lions fans will pack the city's River Stage today to celebrate the club's AFL Grand Final victory. Supporters will gather from 11 o'clock this morning to meet the players and mark the team's weekend win over Fremantle at the MCG. Lions General Manager Danny Daly says it'll be an exciting day for fans and players.
5: We had a meeting yesterday at the club and I think they're expecting about 9,000 people. That'll be awesome. They've been great supporters of ours, the Brisbane people and our members, etc. So it's really good to give back to them.
0: In soccer, a packed crowd is expected to watch the Socceroos take on Brazil at Lang Park in Brisbane tonight for the second friendly of their two-game series in Queensland. The first game ended at 1-1 in Townsville on Friday night. The friendlies are being seen as preparation for Australia's Asian Cup campaign, which begins in January. The weather for Queensland, isolated to scattered showers about the far north and eastern districts south of Proserpine, isolated storms possible about the Carnarvon Range and the southern interior. Mostly sunny elsewhere. Cloudy with showers in the southeast, though. Brisbane and the Gold Coast 23, Sunshine Coast 22, Toowoomba 19.

ABC Radio National. This is Life Matters. Hello, I'm Beverly Wang. If you've been to your GP or psychologist lately, have you been asked if you're okay with them using AI during your appointment? How comfortable

0: Are you with that? And what actually happens to those private records after your appointment ends? Today, let's learn more about how AI is used in medical appointments. That's up first. Then, what's going on behind the prevalence of loneliness in younger generations, and how can we help turn that around? And do you know your monthly spend on streaming services? Does that number make you clench a little bit? Feel free to send me a text on any of these topics. Let's talk. Last week, we learned a rogue AI agent from OpenAI, the company behind ChatGPT, hacked into a Medicare website while on a fact-finding mission. We're told no personal information was compromised, but it feels like a very close call. Because Medicare is one thing, but if you've been to the doctor or your therapist lately, chances are they've used an AI scribe to listen in during your appointment. That technology is noting down private and confidential aspects of your health and treatment, anything from your medical ailments to your relationship problems, fears, and frustrations. But it's only in certain circumstances that the Therapeutic Goods Administration has oversight over those tools. So I'd like you to tell me, when your doctor or therapist asks if it's okay to use an AI scribe during your appointment, do you say yes willingly or with reservations? You know, sometimes you're in a bit of a rush and you've got things on your minds heading into those appointments. You might just say yes to get on with it. Send me a text on 0418-226-576. After the appointment, have you ever wondered what your doctor or psychologist actually does with the information that AI has taken down? Where and how is it stored? Does it hallucinate or make mistakes? Do those mistakes get corrected? With as many as 40% of Australian doctors believed to be using AI scribes, let's try to get some clarity on this issue. So send me a text right here to Life Matters on ABC Radio National. Tell me if you're happy for your doctor to use AI during medical appointments. What's your question about how AI is used at the doctor's or in other clinical settings? That number again, 0418-226-576. So many of your texts already coming in. We're going to get to them. Dr. Michael Bonning is a GP and the president-elect of the Australian Medical Association. Michael, welcome to Life Matters.
1: Good morning, Beverly.
0: Now, Michael, over the weekend, you spoke at a conference in Queensland about AI being used in the health industry. Tell me, what was the feeling in the room regarding the technology? Are your colleagues positive about it?
1: They are, but they also recognise the need for strong guardrails around the technology, regulation, and making sure that as a profession, we both have enough information to inform our patients when they come in to see us, but also to inform ourselves as to how we understand, check, and approve, you know, notes or records that are written with the help of AI.
0: So for yourself, Michael, what kind of, do you use AI technology and how do you use it?
1: I do use it in some consults. I find that it's part of a conversation that you have with patients about whether they are comfortable with that, and picking up on what you said as we were coming in to, you know, to this topic, it is really important that it's a proper conversation. It's not just can we, it's that, you know, you stake out, you know, why we use it, what's important about it. And I think that most patients can also understand that its key benefit is to allow a doctor to sit and look at you and talk. You know, if I reflect back across my career, I note that many patients over time and many doctors lamented the fact that they spent more and more time having to look at the computer screen and type away rather than look at the patient and really interact directly with them.
0: Okay, Michael, that's interesting. I want to hear more about how you feel that an AI scribe has changed how you're able to practice medicine. What was it like before you used a scribe compared to now?
1: I started long enough ago that you wrote paper notes, but we'll leave that in the past. The idea was that, as consults have become more complex and as the systems that sit around medicine and the practice of medicine have become more complicated, more and more time is spent on, you know, kind of admin, invisible work to the patient, notes, referrals, letters, reports,

0: which is often done after patients leave. One of the challenges of that is that if you choose to do it that way, then you sacrifice some of the quality of the consultation because you haven't remembered everything yourself and you're trying to put it all into the letters, the notes, the everything else afterwards. If you do it at the time,
1: is the advantage to the patient that it takes more detailed notes in real time?
0: So I think the advantage for the patient is that there's clearer kind of remembering of all of the consult. Now, that doesn't mean that the notes are necessarily better because the notes are just what's discussed. They're not the clinical reasoning and the non-verbal things that go into a consult. We know that when we interact well with others, when we're looking at it, you know, when we're examining someone, when we, all these things require us to either verbalize it out loud so that the scribe can hear, or we need to add it as part of the clinical reasoning that goes into making a proper diagnosis. So a scribe is just one part. It helps take the notes. It doesn't run the consult.
1: Okay, thank you for that, Michael. This is Life Matters on ABC Radio National, and I'm Beverly Wang. We're talking about how AI scribes are being used to record and transcribe and summarize appointments with doctors and psychologists. Tell me if you're happy to have your health professional use AI in your appointment. Lots of your texts already coming in on 0418-226-576. You've been hearing from Dr. Michael Bonning. He's a GP and the president-elect of the Australian Medical Association. I want to bring in now Dr. Andrew Cullen, who's a senior research fellow at the School of Computing and Information Systems at the University of Melbourne. Andrew, welcome to Life Matters. We have heard many alarming things about AI recently. The entire news bulletin almost right before we led into the show was many, many items about AI and AI concerns. You know, we had this hack into Medicare. We've got these doomsday scenarios about, you know, AI becoming fully autonomous. Explain how that AI is that different? Is that similar to what the AI technology being used like by doctors in appointments these days?
2: So in appointments, there's kind of two different kinds of AI that are being used. The first is just kind of basically transcribing what you say. So the AI listens and it converts that to text. That's one kind of AI. The second kind of AI that's used is essentially to try and take those transcriptions and to summarize them into what the AI thinks is a doctor's note.
1: Okay. And for yourself, as someone who works in this field, what do you say when the GP asks you, can I use AI to record this appointment?
2: I feel really bad because usually I say yes and then immediately regret it because I'm aware of all the ethical and kind of complex issues that go with this that I don't think doctors are really prepared to have the conversation about. But I also am aware that they're doing this because they're overstretched. They're not being paid for the time they spend taking their notes. So I can understand the pressure on them. I just really wish they probably weren't.
1: Yeah, it's a systemic kind of thing. So in terms of that process that goes through your mind, I think I can relate to that because I think I'm similar. You know, I give my consent, but I have a whole heap of reservations that I keep back. And that can be due to a number of factors. You know, we are all time poor, the doctor and myself. It's probably taken me three or four weeks to get that appointment. There's a lot of things I'm weighing up in that moment of whether to say yes, that I think creates some gray areas around how fulsome that consent is. Michael, you must be aware of this dynamic in clinic. How do you try to address that?
0: I think we, as a profession, take on the idea that as a tool, this is useful, but it is not the be-all and end-all. I have many of my consults are without any form of transcription or support. I just, you know, write my notes like I have in the past. And I think that's part of that is not just due to, you know, part of it is due to thinking about who might be more comfortable and asking, you know, in some ways asking the right patient if they are, you know, interested, you know, comfortable. It doesn't always have to be at the time. One of the interesting ways to think about it and do it is to often ask people at later on in a consult, when you're not just kind of the time pressure of getting the consult to start, you're getting towards the end and you can ask someone, We're thinking about using AI, software transcription in the practice. What would you like in terms of your records? Would you like that to support what we do? Would you like me to continue taking notes like I've done today? You know, trying to think of different ways in which to make it so that people don't feel the pressure of the start of a consult, because I can agree that that could make for a scenario where people feel that they give their consent, but it may not be fully informed.
1: Just take this a bit further. If a patient says, no, I don't want you to use it, I think there's a sense coming through on the text line, and also I think just generally that patients don't want to be seen as difficult, you know, and so they hesitate to say no. But how is it for you on the doctor side of that? Do you see that? Do you see it that way as well?
0: I mean, not at all. We always want to empower patient choice when it comes to consults. You know, part of that is about keeping the door open to any topic that you might like to cover when you come in and see us. It's to making sure that if you've, you know, want to discuss something that's difficult, you might bring someone to support you. There are lots of ways in which when you come to see a doctor, you can exert your choices in a positive and, you know, patient orientated way. I would say this: there is no judgment, there is no criticality. We all have written notes for years or decades. We have no problem doing that. In fact, we note that even when we use any form of AI scribing software, that we still go back and often rewrite, add, subtract, change the notes to better reflect the consultation we've had. So it doesn't mean that just because you don't see us type in the moment that we aren't going back and taking a very critical eye to the notes that are there.
1: A lot of texts on this topic coming in on 0418226576. I'm going to share a few with you now. One texter says, if the doctor is using AI, they should charge less. If they don't know the information, they shouldn't expect us to pay. Another texter says, I don't love AI medical scribes due to both the unreliable tech and its environmental impacts, but I felt uncomfortable saying so due to the power differential with doctors. Another texter says, I always say yes, but only because I'm stressed when I go to the doctor and I'm afraid of annoying them. And here's one person who's very positive. Yes, I love my doctor using AI to summarize her notes and write them up. She reviews it and it's a great time saver for her. Win-win. There is another texter here who raises an interesting point that I'd like to put to you, Andrew. Carrie says, if the quality of transcription is as good as voice to text, it's garbage. For anyone with an accent or voice difference, it's useless. Can you talk to me a little bit about some of the accuracy around these scribes, Andrew?
2: Yeah, so especially as the kind of texter mentioned, people who've got a different accent or maybe who've got a non-English as a first language background, these transcription tools really do struggle with them. And so large-scale studies have found that about 9 in 10 transcriptions that are made by these AI scribes have some level of mistake. And about 1 in 5 have a mistake so serious that it would really fundamentally change the diagnosis, that if somebody was reading those notes again, like if you went back to the doctor and they're reviewing your care notes, 1 in 5 are going to have a mistake so big that it's going to fundamentally change how the doctor treats you and how the doctor views what you did before.
1: Michael, I want to come to you. If you're using AI scribes regularly in your GP practice, it might be saving you time in the moment, but I imagine you then have to go through the notes and check them through. How thoroughly do you do that? What do you think the standard should be for checking the transcriptions for errors?
0: Look, there are, I think, multiple dimensions to that. There is the first part, which is obvious errors and things that need to be clearly, repaired in what we do. But then there also becomes, I think, some automation complacency. We start by checking output carefully, but we have to remain vigilant as to what a tool of any kind does, because just because it was right last time doesn't mean it's right this time. I would say we have built, clinical practice around those ideas for, hundreds of years. Each patient is different. Each consult is different. Just because you heard something said some way the last time doesn't mean it's the same when someone else says it this time. It's actually really critical when we think about this that this is not a process of automating your notes. This is absolutely a process of getting assistance to take better notes that are informed by more of what goes on. You know, I'm sure Andrew might recognize this as well, is that the human mind is quite fallible for a consult. And sometimes what we also get is the ability to pick up information that we might otherwise have forgotten to incorporate into a note.
1: Are there currently uniform regulations as to how GPs should review the transcriptions provided by AI scribes across the medical field in Australia?
0: So there's advice given by both the AMA and the general practice colleges around this specifically to recognise the importance that when you approve the note, it's your responsibility. And so anything that goes into that, you need to have checked. You need to be wary of things that are more likely to have risks associated with them. So as Andrew was describing, accents that are, you know, sometimes more difficult, but also then drug names, you know, the sides of the body in which you might have, you might have identified a lesion or something like that. It is absolutely critical in all of this that the note is assisted by an AI tool. It is not written solely by it. And I think that's really important that
1: can
0: we come through this.
1: Seek transcriptions of those notes after their consults? Would that be allowed if I asked my doctor to send me the transcription?
0: So for a reasonable purpose, the consult note is it's a shared document between the patient and the person writing it. For the most part, in most of practice, that generally lives in a patient management software, so another piece of software that helps and supports clinical care.
1: Sorry.
0: But it is something that you can request.
1: Okay, that's a yes. Andrew, I want to come to you. Michael's mentioned guardrails. You've heard the concerns. I mean, where do you think there should be more of these guardrails when it comes to the use of AI scribes and other technology in appointments like this?
2: I think we really need to understand how much of an impact it really does have on GPs. Like, if GPs are having to spend time reviewing these notes, one thing that we know about humans is we're actually really bad at copy editing our own work, or when like we see something and it's like, oh yeah, looks like what I read. But it might, instead of saying somebody was counseled to stop smoking, it might actually say that they were counseled to avoid house fires, which sounds crazy, but that was actually in an AI scribe that I was reviewing at one stage. They actually said that. So there's a real need to kind of think about if this is actually driving efficiencies for doctors. But there's also a need for guardrails so that we understand better what the actual ethical considerations are and kind of where our data is going. Because at the moment, we don't really know when this transcription is recorded, where that data ends up, who is accessing it, how it's used, if it's being used as training for AI models. There's all these really big fundamental questions about what's happening with the tech and what's happening with our personal data that we just don't know, and there's a need for the regulators to kind of come in and step up on that front.
1: And to be clear, this is what the TGA says on AI scribes. It says that digital scribes only intended to transcribe and translate clinical conversations into written records without performing analysis or interpretation are not considered medical devices. However, if a digital scribe analyzes or interprets clinical conversations, for example, by generating a diagnosis, differential diagnosis, or treatment recommendations, it is considered a medical device. Michael, do you think these regulations should go further?
0: That's something the AMA has been calling for since 2023, when some of these products first became available, is that there should be both clearer but stronger rules around software as a medical device and the scope creep that we can agree has been seen through many of the products that exist on the market. And in doing so, making sure that it's both safer for patients, but also that we are protecting the health environment so people feel safe going there.
1: got a final question from a listener. Yvette says that she was refused an appointment with a GP who specializes in ADHD unless she agreed to her using an AI scribe. I refused so she wouldn't see me. Is that, what do you think of that situation that was described by Yvette?
0: Michael. Sorry, is that for me? Oh, sorry. Yes. Thank you. Absolutely. So, Bella, so I think there's some real challenges that we have to

0: a face here. If, as a doctor, someone wanted to say this is a inherent part of my clinical practice, then they need to be very upfront about that so that someone wouldn't even consider booking an appointment if that was something that they didn't feel comfortable with. In doing so, we need to think really clearly about the digital rights of our patients and their right to have, you know, information up front so that they don't end up in a situation like that. If you have an established therapeutic relationship with a patient, then them saying no to your using an AI scribe, I think, is perfectly justified. You have that therapeutic relationship is the core of what we have with the patient. All of the other tools around it are kind of secondary. So an established clinical relationship, I don't think you can move the guardrails, or sorry, you can't move the goalposts and, you know, just say, I can't see you without a scribe. But if you want to set up your practice to operate like that, then you need, and from the, you know, from the starting point, then you need to be really upfront about that with your patients.
1: Thank you both for joining me for this conversation today. Dr. Andrew Cullen is a senior research fellow at the School of Computing and Information Systems at the University of Melbourne. And Dr. Michael Bonning is a GP and president-elect of the Australian Medical Association. So many of your texts coming in on 0418226576 about the use of AI in medical appointments. Bella says, I allowed a new GP to use AI to record our appointment, but I did not allow a psychologist to record our session. So those are the boundaries for Bella. Another texter says, as I understand it, AI will listen in on my appointment and then make a summary for the records. I think it will allow the doctor to have a better quality time by actually looking, focusing, and listening to me. I'm happy for this to happen as long as I, too, as the patient, can also be able to read the summary. And I did ask that question of Michael Bonning, and in a roundabout way, the answer was yes, but it sounds like there might have been some other complications down the track. But yes, you absolutely can request that. And Ruth says, AI is great at the doctors because you now have eye contact and the doctor isn't spending all their time looking at the computer and can focus completely on the issues at hand. So a big mix of your views on AI in the medical, in the doctor's office. Please keep them coming. 0418226577. Next up, let's talk about loneliness, because Australians are becoming increasingly lonely and socially isolated. And it's the younger generations we need to be most worried about. Up next, Australia's leading loneliness expert is going to talk us through the solutions.
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1: The transition from adolescence to adulthood can be brutal. 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Then suddenly, you leave school and friendships change, and you're not just figuring out what you want to do with your life, you're figuring out who you are without the people and places that made you feel safe. This phase of life has always been hard, but something has changed. Recent research shows rates of social isolation have nearly doubled over the past two decades, with younger generations experiencing some of the biggest increases in loneliness. 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Or if you're worried that young people in your life are experiencing loneliness, how are you encouraging them to maintain social connections? Text in on 0418226576 to help us understand how we got here and what to do about it. Welcome to Dr. Michelle Lim. She's a CEO and scientific chair of Ending Loneliness Together, which is Australia's peak body addressing loneliness and social isolation. She's also the author of a new book called The Lonely Generation, Why Our Kids Are in Crisis and How We Fix It. Welcome to Life Matters, Michelle. You know, I was thinking about my younger days, and I came of age at a time when we didn't have smartphones. So I went from being surrounded by high school classmates to being surrounded by university classmates in the thousands, literally. So when I think of that time, I think of the word crowded. that doesn't necessarily exclude the fact that I was lonely from time to time.

0: But tell me, you know, how has that changed recently? And also, I'd love to hear from you about your own transition to adulthood.
1: That's a really good question. I think this is what young people tell us, that loneliness is actually experienced. Well, they experience loneliness in a crowd and amongst people. By definition, young people are not socially isolated, but their experience of feeling alone is very much around quality connections. They do yearn quantity. I think if you kind of think about the way you see friendships as you age, they do change. We prioritize a little bit differently. Young people prioritize quantity over quality, and as we age, we really start focusing on high quality relationships. But I think right now, we see high prevalence of loneliness across, not just in Australia, but across the globe. Yeah. Young people are basically complaining about the subjective feeling that they're getting. It's distressing. It's that their relationships are not quite meeting their social needs.
0: And what's changed then in, say, the time many years ago when I was a young person to now?
1: I think the world that we're living in is very different. I probably, very similar to you, went to university at an age where there was no digital options. You know, there was no classes online. We had to be there.
0: Yeah, we had to
1: be on campus. Mm-hmm. And if you didn't have a class, you just waited. You just waited for your next class, right?
0: Yeah,
1: so you spend
0: right.
1: immense amount of time at university. But right now, what university students are telling us is that, you know, their schedules don't really meet because a lot of it is online. So they don't have that organic interactions. There's also, I guess, a lack of investment into community clubs and participation at universities. So all these things add up to, you know, a very different environment at the university level. And young people often say, well, you know, some of them in their third year of university and say, oh, I've just finally made a new friend because this organic interaction is so much harder to come by and they have to make the intention to connect. And online is kind of an awkward way of making new friends.
0: Yeah. And so how do you measure loneliness and social isolation? Because, look, when I think about loneliness, I do understand that many people experience it, but I also think sometimes we have to experience it a little bit, you know? We
1: yes.
0: can't necessarily quarantine ourselves from loneliness.
1: Yeah.
0: So what is a healthy, can I say that?
1: Yes.
0: What's a healthy amount of loneliness versus an unhealthy one?
1: I love that you asked that, because actually loneliness itself isn't pathological, isn't a mental health problem or physical health problem. It is just an innate signal for us to respond a bit differently to the relationships that we currently hold. So if you're feeling lonely, it just means that you're not really getting quite what your body needs or what your mind needs. And I think that social isolation, it's around the number of people, but just because you know people doesn't mean that you feel less lonely. Sometimes you know a lot of people, but you have a lot of conflict.
0: So how do you measure that?
1: It's really by self-report and around getting the person to reflect how they feel about the relationships. Do you have people that you can go to or turn to and talk to if you have a problem? Do you feel like people understand you? Do you feel like you have companionship that means something to you? So you ask a range of different questions. Usually, we try to avoid asking the direct question because right now loneliness is still seen as quite a stigmatized issue. Like, oh, it's because of me. It's my personality. I'm lonely because of me. It's because nobody wants to be a friend to me. But now we know that that loneliness and that signal is actually really part and parcel of our human systems.
0: And do different people have different tolerances for loneliness?
1: Yes, I would say so. And the environment in which we are we developed and we grow in can change the way we navigate our social environment. Some people don't need a lot and some people need much more. There's no right or wrong. It's about us trying to think about what our resources are and what we actually need and whether we can find and, you know, find those social resources within our environment.
0: So in your book, where The Lonely Generation, Why Our Kids Are in Crisis and How We Fix It, you have some case studies, young people telling you about their experiences with loneliness. One situation of someone named Kathy really stood out to me. Can you tell me about

0: in the bathtub. She hit her head. And no one came to check on her. I mean, she was found, 24 hours, 48 hours later. She ended up in the hospital for a month. And the only reason why she was found is her sister was trying to get a hold of her. And her sister wasn't living in the city. And it took a while to get to her. And they found her actually lying in a bathtub. And she had hypothermia and she had all these other issues after that. That story terrified me, you know, because it is a case of you're living with other people, but those people may not care about you. You don't have those meaningful relationships with them. They were all going in and out of the house. No one really had a friendship where they would check on her, you know, and that's the problem that we have, is that we can live with many people, but we may have conflict with them. We may not be able to ask for support, and just feeling lonely can now actually lead to earlier death, more mortality. We know now that there's massive health impacts in the way we process information, process our environment. It's a much more stressful state to be in, and therefore you have all these health implications down the line.
1: Wow, that's quite concerning. This is Life Matters on ABC Radio National. I'm Beverly Wang, here with Dr. Michelle Lim, talking about the loneliness epidemic, particularly how it's affecting younger generations. And I'd love to hear from you, either in your own experience or young people in your life, how you have coped with loneliness, how you got through it. You can send me a text on 0418-226-576. Tell me how you maintain social connections. I got a text here from someone who says, I got a bit lonely from mobility issues. I joined the little athletics community through my son joining a club. I now volunteer as an age manager. And a question for you, Michelle. Is it bad to have a partner as your main friend? It's always seen as a negative.
0: I wouldn't say it's bad, but what psychologists tend to recommend, and just put my psychologist hat on, is that you want a little bit of complexity, and also beyond family and very close friends. You want someone that you can go to for, you know, to talk about support at work, or someone you can go to talk about something else, or your hobbies. So we always encourage people to have a bit of complexity, because it is basically giving you a more stable base. It's not a bad thing to have a partner that you're very close to, but it's also about extending and being a little bit more flexible and more nimble, because at times where you might need support in one area, your partner shouldn't feel the need to have to cater to all of those needs as well.
1: We are talking about how loneliness affects young people, and as you have mentioned, according to HILDA survey data, there is an increase in the number of, in the cohort of young people who are experiencing loneliness. I'm curious then, Michelle, why it is that this notion persists that loneliness exists predominantly in older cohorts.
0: So this is, and just to be clear, older people do experience loneliness as well.
1: Yes, they do.
0: So
1: yes,
0: they are an incredibly vulnerable group. But what we also see on the kind of the, as a third person, is that, you know, we also see the objective social isolation, and people have long misunderstood the two concepts. One is very objective, which is I can see as a third person how many people you talk to, or if you're living by yourself. And the assumption is if you don't have anybody around you, then you must be lonely. Whereas I think in the older generation, they also have a healthier understanding of how relationships work. And maybe they might and also perhaps a little bit of intergenerational stigma themselves. They would not say they're lonely, even if they are, because they expect it to cope with it. So there are a couple of things that do play into that. But yeah, I think now we realize it's not just being physically alone that's actually not healthy for us, but also feeling like you're alone is equally bad for us. So now we're just starting to understand those two concepts a little bit better.
1: And just to take the understanding of the impacts a little bit further, you mentioned Kathy, the case on your book, who experienced an acute health crisis because of being alone. But I think more and more is loneliness being seen as a public health issue. Tell me why that is.
0: Yeah, so the World Health Organization commenced their commission to social connection probably about 2023. We're actually ending this commission in 2026. And the reason why they did start the commission is because they can no longer really ignore the health effects of loneliness, particularly because that's been something that's been found neglected for a very long time. We've known about the health effects of social isolation for a long time.

0: time. They're both bad for us. They're both forms of social disconnection. Now, loneliness is estimated to cost about 870,000 deaths per year globally. Wow. These are preventable deaths and increases your risk to cardiometabolic disease, increase your acceleration to stroke, poor immunity responses, and cognitive decline. So the data is there. I think what we don't know is how to actually deal with it. And what they've called for is basically, first of all, this is a global public health crisis. It can't just rely on an individual's response or just a community response. We need a much more macro level response, and they're really calling for all member states to develop some sort of national strategy to address loneliness and social isolation or social disconnection. And we know we have a problem here in Australia, so this is something that we hope the Australian government would take action, given the strong evidence for the strategy.
1: I'm curious, Michelle, how loneliness is perceived or spoken about differently across different cultures.
0: Mm. You know, there are some cultures that actually don't have the word loneliness.
1: Because nobody's lonely.
0: Yeah. Well, so
1: which cultures are those?
0: So a lot of the collective cultures are in my European colleagues basically say, so what they have done is they actually measured loneliness across the EU. That's a lot of countries, but some of the EU countries are very collective-based, some individual-based, and they actually had to change the item, the measure. You know, as you were asking me before, how do you actually measure? Well, you do ask that person. But they actually had to use the word unwanted solitude to actually capture that. So it's solitude and being alone, but it's not wanted. It's distressing. And against my own expertise and their hypotheses as well, we thought that the collective cultures would be less lonely. What they found was the opposite, actually. They found that individual cultures, the ones up the north, Northern Europeans, they were scoring a little bit better than the ones in the south, which I thought was a little bit unusual. And we kind of see some of the trends as well in the WHO. So we find that low middle income countries as well, specifically a lot of collective cultures, were reporting higher levels of loneliness.
1: I'm wondering if there's any Australian qualities in particular to loneliness here.
0: That's a good question. Yeah, because my question is, what is Australian? Because Australia is so multicultural,
1: yeah, that's
0: right?
1: That's right. So. Yeah. Got me there. Yeah. I retract the question. There's a question here from the text line. What are your thoughts on AI companions for loneliness?
0: That's a great question. I think I have a whole chapter on technology here. And to be open, I do advocate for some technology use, but skills, you know, we're teaching young people skills on how to make friends and how to maintain friendships. AI companionship is accelerated. It's really being now taken up as well in Australia. What I don't see enough of is, I guess, a bit of transparency of who's developing the technology. I'm pretty sure it's not health professionals, because what I'm thinking about is if someone is lonely and maybe incredibly vulnerable to mental ill health or, you know, suicidal ideation, you know, kind of more serious things that we talk about and we pay attention to, what happens to that interaction, right? And the way AIs or the models of AI right now, at least right now, or most of it, is very much just the system agreeing with you. So if you're not in a good headspace, I can't imagine, will they keep on just agreeing with you, right? So my thing is that we don't know enough about this and how it's being built. And we don't know, safety is the biggest issue I have, and regulation and transparency. Mm-hmm. Those sorts of things are not really put in place at this stage. So it's something that I'm very hesitant about in terms of an AI companion offering that sort of support to young people.
1: Thank you so much, Dr. Michelle Lim. She's the CEO and Scientific Chair of Ending Loneliness Together, which is Australia's peak body addressing loneliness and social isolation. She's also the author of a new book called The Lonely Generation, Why Our Kids Are in Crisis and How We Fix It. Just one final text in this conversation. The texter says, as a young person, I feel as though social media has a huge

0: role to play. When used excessively, I often feel as though I'm missing out on the action and that my relationships are not adequate in the ways they are portrayed to be on screen. Yes, a lot of what we see on screen is very curated, and we have to be aware of that. Next up, it wasn't too long ago that there were huge anti-piracy campaigns in the media, but how did streaming services convince people that paying for content was better than the alternative? We're going to find out.
1: Did you see that new series on iView?
2: Yep, I couldn't believe how it began.
1: I couldn't breathe when he jumped in.
2: I couldn't stop bawling my eyes out.
1: And that finale.
2: That twist.
1: I was in stitches.
2: Really? I had to watch through my hands.
1: I couldn't look away.
2: Are we talking about the same show?
3: 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Stream ABC iView. We've got a story for you.
0: You remember the ads? I love that. I could let that run all day. You wouldn't steal a car, would you? No. For years, messages like that were everywhere, warning us about the consequences of illegally downloading and sharing movies, music, and TV. Then streaming took off, and suddenly, instead of finding ways around paying for entertainment, we had a stack of services asking us to pay every month. And pay we have. Australians pay roughly $42 a month on video streaming platforms. So what has changed? What made us fall in line? We don't really hear about piracy anymore. Has streaming won the battle? Shortly, you'll hear from a consumer behavior expert. But I want to hear from you. How many streaming accounts are you paying for? Have you lost count? Which do you keep for the long term? Which do you switch on and off from? I'm going to confess, I treated myself to a couple new streaming services just for the month of September, and the total came across the streamers to close to $100. Suffice to say, I'm canceling things very, very soon. But that's just for the sake of transparency. Please do share your streaming confessions with me, 0418-226-576. Can anybody top $100? I hope not. Dr. Paul Harrison is head of consumer behavior at Deakin University. He joins Life Matters fortnightly for our segment, Buyer Beware. Paul, I showed mine, my amount. How many streaming services have you signed up for? And do you have a dollar figure that you care to share with the nation?
4: I think it's probably more than you, Bev, to be honest. And actually, the other day, I realized that I had a subscription to one that I hadn't even known that I had a subscription to. So, yeah, I'm just
0: That's
4: as much a
0: worst.
4: Victim. I'm a victim.
0: Okay, a little later on, I want to complain about streaming services that make you pay and then also show you ads. Take us back, though, to a little time ago before streaming. What was the market like for media consumers?
4: Well, I think that's the thing is that you think about systems, services like Napster and those kinds of things, which were illegal systems. I think music and any form of art itself has always kind of evolved in a particular way. And you can kind of think about the fact that 150 years ago, people used to have to go to a music hall or a concert hall to listen to music. As time kind of moved on, people wanted more convenience. We started being able to buy things on records and then CDs. And then we started, I don't know if people remember that the early days of the kind of services was that you'd get CDs sent to your house and you would rent them.
0: I subscribed to that service.
4: Exactly.
0: It was a DVD loaning service.
4: DVDs and CDs. Exactly, exactly. And that was, you know, again, all of these types of evolutions led to basically a conflagration of a whole bunch of different technologies coming together, which meant that we could stream music. So often technology and innovation doesn't happen in some kind of big burst. It's a whole series of things come together at the right time. Right now, streaming is where we are right now. Who knows what it looks like in the future?
0: So in terms of our behavior, why have we become less risk averse and happier to open our wallets and pay?
4: Yeah, I think ultimately the underlying principle is the convenience. And so what I mean by that is that even when we were trying to use those peer-to-peer type services, the alternative was either buying CDs or going to the library and renting CDs. So that was a more convenient option than actually buying the music itself. What I think a lot of the distribution companies didn't understand was that people's behaviour is a good indicator of how people want to behave. And so what people were doing was streaming, or that they were using a form of streaming, the peer-to-peer. They used the legal mechanism, which

0: is including that ad that you just showed to try and prevent people from doing something when, in fact, most people want to be law-abiding. Most people do not want to be pirates. And so most of the time, they ultimately, all they had to do was come up with a different way of getting that particular service to people.
1: And we all fell in line. Now, there's a particular streaming service I'm not going to name here, but it doesn't matter how much you pay for it, they're still going to charge you ads.
0: Yes.
1: And sometimes it's my most expensive streaming service. Why, as consumers, are we happy to do that? I understand the budget ones where you're paying just a little bit and you get ads, fine. But when you get to that premium space, why do we accept that behavior?
0: Well, I'd ask you, Bev, why are you willing to
1: accept that? I'm not the one who wants that particular service, but yes.
0: Right. Well, there you go. And that's a really interesting thing, is that sometimes the things that we want aren't necessarily influenced by the things that we actually pay for. And so you might live in a household where people want a particular service, where you have kids or you have a partner or something like that who wants that. So human behaviour is really quite complex. What it comes down to is all sorts of different forms of cost, and what am I trading off in return? In a way, you know, you're trading off, yeah, I'll pay for the ads because it's a service that I like. And a lot of the time we think that the only expense or the only cost involved in consumer behaviour is the financial cost. It's time, it's effort, it's just the annoyingness of having people around saying, please, can we have this? We trade off a whole bunch of things to get the things that we want.
1: We're paying all the time. This is Life Matters right here on ABC Radio National. I'm Beverly Wang, and you're hearing from Paul Harrison, our consumer behaviour expert here for Buyer Beware. It's a safe space, so be honest. If you were a bit of a pirate back in the day on content, music, movies, tell me if you were. Put your hand up on the text line 0418-226-576. I'm also asking you to share how much you pay for streaming, and a pirate has surfaced. Ahoy, arr, mateys, on the text line. And the pirate says, I'm planning today to pirate a TV show because while I pay two or three services, the show I want to watch is not on those. And if they make billions a year, I can feel okay about that. Also started to lean back more into owning physical media. What's your response to that kind of mental arithmetic that it's okay, they're making billions?
0: That's such a perfect example of this rationalization, which is they're not losing money. I'm just one person. I wouldn't have bought it anyway. I don't want that service. You know, this company makes enough money now. These are rationalizations that we twist ourselves into to some degree to break the law. And I think that's what it comes down to, is that in a way, we're all kind of criminals because we all tend to break the law here and there from time to time. Like most people speed, most people kind of, you know, sometimes accidentally, you know, drive through somewhere and they were meant to slow down or they were meant to give way or whatever. So this is the thing, is that we make rationalizations about behavior. And this one here is, it's interesting because particularly with digital music, it's seen, or digital audio or video, it feels victimless as well. Like there is a psychological gap between the reality of I'm downloading this and the effect that it has in the long term. But it happens again in all sorts of ways. Again, people tend to only respond to rules if, to some degree, the actual effect of the rule is immediate, so you actually experience it happen, or the fine or the whatever happens immediately. Generally speaking, you know, we don't know if when we're committing a crime whether actually we're going to get in trouble, and I think that's part of it. That's what they were trying to do with those ad campaigns, is to try and bring it to the front, but these types of moral campaigns rarely work.
1: Well, it's interesting because at the moment in Australia, we're having a conversation about the price of tobacco, the legal cost of tobacco versus the illegal tobacco. Mm-hmm. How do you see these ideas you've just described to me translating into that scenario?
0: Well, I think there are a couple that are a good translation. One of the thing is that for a lot of people who smoke, tobacco is expensive, or because of regulation and because of the costs that are involved with that. So people will go, yeah, you know, like it's expensive, there's an alternative. The complexity here is that it's not as simple as kind of running a moral campaign or whatever. I think the immediate issue that people need to kind of process is, I can get the benefit of buying this by saving money. What they're not thinking about is the kind of longer term effects. Enforcement is complex as well, similar to music piracy or whatever. The enforcement of it is complex. It's also, though, what we're seeing with illicit tobacco is kind of, I guess, it highlights the limit.

0: threats of, you know, just tell people not to do it. Because I think that's what we often think. We think we'll give people information, we'll say why it's bad, we'll say, you know, this is why you shouldn't be doing this. It's actually, that's quite abstract, and people don't necessarily respond that well to abstract messaging. There has to be some kind of immediate response. Most people, they respond to something that's immediately in front of them rather than necessarily the longer term consequences.
1: Here's a question, or I'd like to get your thoughts on this text. The texter says, when streaming services have users buy content at an additional fee, but then trade off the rights to that content and is no longer available on that platform, the person that paid specifically for it is going to pirate it and more without remorse. What do you think?
0: Yeah, and that's the business world. And I think that's the thing is, again, I think, yes, the person who messaged that in, texted that in, is exactly right. But I think we live in this world now where there are so many what you would call the kind of mid kind of tier agents, the different companies. So any of those streaming services, most of them don't really actually make a lot of the content, and yet they are trading that off against other consumers' decisions.
1: Final 30 seconds for you, Paul Harrison. Sure. We've seen streaming services start to tighten up on sharing accounts and raising prices. So what do you think the future holds for us there?
0: I have no idea, and I choose not to predict the future always because, I've been watching Black Swans on the ABC and everything like that. I think it's always hard to predict the future.
1: All right. Well, I tried. Fair enough. Dr. Paul Harrison is Head of Consumer Behavior at Deakin University. He joins Life Matters fortnightly for our segment Buyer Beware. And just a couple more of your texts coming in. Chris says, I live by a rule never to have more than one streaming service at a time. How much can I watch? And so many of you proudly proclaiming that you pay zero for streaming services. You are a much better person than I am. Congratulations. After the news, it's arts and entertainment with Skye Kirkham. Hi, Skye. What's coming up?
2: Hey, Bev. On By Design, Anthony Burke's looking at how your home might be silently affecting your health. I don't know about you, but every time I have to clean the mold off the bathroom ceiling or hear the traffic going outside, I think, what's this doing to me? So he's going to be looking at how we design homes that are healthier and safer than maybe what I'm living in now.
1: Certainly is concerning, Skye. I hope that, take care there. And this is a bit meta because let's forward promote a chat that you and I are going to have about one Thomas Cruise Mapother the Fourth and why he's such a big movie star.
2: Yeah, looking forward to having you back-to-back on Radio National, as you should be, Bev, always on. Tom Cruise is on the publicity circuit for his new film, Digger. It is a very strange film with a very strange ad campaign really playing up the star power of Tom Cruise. So we're going to have a bit of a chat about what it means to be a star in this era of the IP.
1: The photos from that GQ magazine spread alone are worth a whole hour of conversation. Skye Kirkham, thank you very much. Tomorrow on Life Matters, our very own Lisa Leong joins me for her regular segment. We're going to talk about how it's burnout season. Apparently, it's a regular cycle, so how do you cope with it? Lisa will guide the way. That's all coming up tomorrow on Life Matters, as well as a conversation about the intersection of sports and art. I'll catch you then.

0: ABC News. Good morning, I'm Maria Hatzakis. The Federal Treasurer says the government's doing what it can to curb inflation amid predictions of another interest rate hike today. The RBA is tipped to lift the official cash rate from 4.35% to 4.6%. Jim Chalmers says he understands that would add to the pressure a lot of Australians are already feeling.
1: From the government's point of view, we recognise the independence of the Reserve Bank, and we're focused on our part in the fight against inflation, which is to manage the budget responsibly, provide cost of living relief in an ongoing way, and also to deal with some of these longer term challenges in our economy.
0: But Shadow Treasurer Tim Wilson says the federal government needs to cut spending.
2: The key thing we need to do to address the problem of inflation is to get government spending down. The problem we've got at the moment is the government keeps stoking inflation by spending at a state and a federal level, and as a consequence, it's forcing the hand of the Reserve Bank, which is leading them to these increases in interest.